0: all of a sudden Spain, there was a team playing with no wingers here. So you'd like Iniesta playing narrow, and the responsibility was Arbeloa and Jordi Alba to go as almost wing-backs, even though they weren't wing-backs. So Spain, to play that way, had to keep the ball for fun, had to. So De Xavi, Iniesta,
1: Busquets,
0: and they could, and he did. Now, it's funny, I was only recently checking the stats. It's saying that Spain had 66% of the ball, right? But it actually, on the night, felt like they'd 80 to 90% of the ball at the time. So albeit we were 1-0 down, we were completely and utterly outpassed, and in that moment, that was a real snapshot of Iniesta. He got three man of the match in throughout that tournament awards, won the player of the tournament, and as I said, I think he had amazing players, David Silva, and again, I don't think Torres started the final, so they were changing how people played football for me around that time. It was David Silva, but it was a new way of playing football, and it was just amazing to see in terms of I'd like to think that that was 2012. So when we went into Dundalk in 2013, we just replicated. Copied Spain, but
2: yeah.
0: Can't get away with that.
1: Pretty much did.
2: Yeah, your final one, Vinny. You got a trip later that year in 2012. Then in December over to the States, Kobe Bryant against the Philly 76ers. 16th of December.
1: This is a left field one now.
2: Yeah,
0: I'm sure people didn't see this was coming. So briefly, I was over with the NFL hockey team. The Philly Flyers. So I was over with them for a week. Had something I'd pre-planned. Again, this was just before I went into sort of coaching, and but they were on strike at the time. There was a hockey strike. It went on for nearly 6 months. So, but we got to see them train, got to be around them. But just happened to be an NFL or the NBA game was on in Philly while I was there. Went online and I got like courtside tickets for something ridiculous, like $100 on the day.
2: Jeez.
0: Like I was like, there's a mistake here. And again, you didn't have on my phone. I don't think we had video at the time, but you certainly had. I have a picture on my phone of Kobe scoring a three pointer, and I'm literally. And when he got taken off, or when he got set down, he was like 2 yards in front of me. It was amazing.
2: Jesus.
0: And I wasn't a big NBA fan at the time, or probably still amn't, but he calls it to, it's amazing. So I'm talking about Iniesta and the moment he had, or Michael Laine saying it was his best match. So Kobe talks about the 2012-13 season being his best of his career.
2: Right.
0: Now, they didn't ultimately win the top prize at the time, but he scored 34 points on the day. And he
2: six assists and four rebounds as well.
0: He was just like, the stadium was electric, and there were spare seats around and different things, but they were playing away from home. But every time we got the ball, it's what the greats do. You just get this sense of like anticipation, something magical is going to happen.
2: This was in Philly, this game.
0: This was in Philly.
2: So a lot of the home fans were pretty disgruntled, no doubt on that.
0: Yeah, but it wasn't. It was like, it's almost like they were watching one of the greats doing something great. So it was, I think statistically it was his best season, but to score 34 points of 111 doesn't seem that much, but it was huge at the time. No, it's not something that people generally do. And you can't explain when you're watching someone that is that great what he has, what's the special. And we often use this phrase, going back to even Dundalk, about creating a myth. There was this, you're almost looking at someone mystical in front of you. Like you're talking about 2 yards sitting in front of you, 5 yards from the throw line, you're watching him getting 3 points. But you also then, you do realise, so you watch a lot of NBA on TV, and the athleticism that's needed, and he was a cut above everybody at the time.
1: Can I ask you very briefly, I'm probably taking this over here, but do you look back now at that 2016 run, and you look at Rovers having scored a goal yet in four games, and kind of look a bit out of their depth at times in Europe, do you look back and think, Dane Massey hit the crossbar in Tala against Zenit, and we were nearly 7 points from three games on top of the group, did this actually happen? And you're like, you expect Dundalk then struggled afterwards the next time, but you're like, Jesus, this happened.
0: Well, not to go up on a tangent, Johnny, it's 10 years, when next season starts, it's 10 years since since Stephen took over Dundalk. And sometimes, again, you're talking about therapy sessions, sometimes I have to remind people, I was with him that day as well, when he took over. It was generally the two of us, right?
1: So you were starting off and he's almost kind of trying to reinvent himself
0: So I was there for that moment. So, but I think in the last 10 years, that Dundalk team is there. Everyone argue about the great Shelbourne team, about great Rovers team that won four. But that is one of the greatest teams and the greatest achievement of a League of Ireland team in terms of where they took the game to. You talk about moving the game on other levels. I think they did that. Fitness levels in the league, professionalism in the league went up another level because to compete with Dundalk, you had to.
1: Didn't lose one game in the group by more than a goal.
0: And so, but to sum up the way, and I don't know whether every coach thinks like that, but to sum up my brain, I've got probably three memories in the last 10 years of different things. And the three of them are Dan Massey hitting the post, because I think we'd have got out of group if that goes in. I think Zenit would have, you know, I don't mean give up, but 2-0 down. They were going to get out of group anyway. I think we would have got out of group if that ball goes in. The penalty shootout in 2019 that Dundalk lost. We probably deserved to lose the game. We lost Patrick McElhenney and Chris Shields in the build-up. But I remember that. And I remember last year against Vitesse Arnhem. I think if we score in our sort of last 10-minute spell, we knock them out and we progress. So that's a long-winded way of saying to you, you only remember the sort of, not the failures, but they're like, I had amazing moments with that team and met doubles, European runs, experience stuff. But they're the stuff you remember. And what I'd say on that is a long-winded answer in your Shamrock run. Like, you have to make these moments special because, yes, the Conference League has given people a chance to play European football regularly, but I just think there's big moments passing some big players by, and I hope they don't regret that.
1: Totally agree. And he could have said, like, I was there for Robbie Benson's goal in Warsaw. I was actually on the bench. Or
2: Robbie,
1: I was there for
2: Robbie Benson.
1: Patrick McElhinney's goal in Arnhem. You're like, ugh.
0: You know what? I debated Daryl Horgan's performance away to Zenit St. Petersburg, but we didn't win the game.
1: Yeah.
0: And again, Patrick McElhinney hit the crossbar in the 94th minute. I still can see that moment happen in front of me. I actually can't remember
1: the orange ball,
0: the other big moments that happened in that day, but I can remember that brilliant move, Daryl Horgan picking it up, driving past people and pinging the ball out to McElhenney, counter attack, and we hit the crossbar to go 2-1 in the game. So that again, maybe I'm different, but it's funny that you remember that moment and not the other big moments. And that's where you hope that the Shamrock Rovers group don't live to regret not seizing the moment of what it is.
2: Yeah, great moments there, but sadly none of them made the final five. So just to recap, Michael Lynagh, Ireland World Cup defeat in 1981. Then we went to Patrick Kluivert in 1985, Roy Keane's performance in 01, Iniesta wrecking us in Gdansk in 2012, and then Kobe Bryant in Philadelphia, December 2012. Vinny, great picks, unbelievable. Thanks a million for coming in this morning.
0: Thank you.
2: That is the latest episode of You Had to Be There.
3: It's so unexpected.
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9: Jack Anderson is the Professor and Director of Sports Law Studies at the University of Melbourne, and he joins us on the line all the way from down under this morning. Jack, good morning to you, or good evening to you.
10: Yeah, good morning to you all.
9: There's a couple of things I want to talk to you about. The violence in the GAA is the first thing that we kind of dropped you a line about last week when the story was circulating. But I did want to get your thoughts on UFC. I know you've written extensively in the past about the legality of boxing, and there have been calls from some quarters at the weekend to ban UFC. I know you've done a bit of work around MMA in Ireland as well. What's your legal opinion, your consensus view on and what the sport, the standing of the sport, where it should be, what we should be doing with it?
10: Yeah, I suppose the first thing is I'm not a fan of UFC. I don't understand it. I'm more a boxing fan. I'm an out-and-out boxing fan. But I suppose the first thing you have to distinguish between the UFC and MMA. I mean, UFC is, as you have said, you know, a commercial entity. And it's legal to hold such events in some places, in some states in the US. It's illegal in others. And here, even in Australia, some states allow it, some states don't. So I think UFC 221 was in Perth, for example. But it had to operate under a statutory framework. So in some ways, it's almost outside of any regulation. So even so, with the McGregor thing, Nevada State Commission, the State Athletic Commission, can hand down bans. But that's not a ban against the UFC. In fact, when you get the individual UFC fighters, they can just get a flag of convenience and get a license to fight somewhere else. So, I mean, that's out there. One of the things that I found, and I read Joe Brawley's piece, for example, on the UFC, you know, and his calls to ban it. I mean, the thing about that is, I mean, the UFC are going to take absolutely no notice of what Joe Brawley says, or indeed what I say. But what I did think was, I did a little bit of work for Sport Ireland on the regulation of MMA here in the Republic. I'm the view it should be regulated. I think you're much better off being transparent about the regulation of it. And I think, though, in an indirect way, what happens in the UFC does have a negative effect. Because there's a lot of people within sports administration, there's a lot of people within combat sports who don't want to regulate MMA. I think that's the best way to deal with it. Our problem in Ireland was, who exactly is the MMA community? So you can regulate a sport like the GAA through its clubs and soccer, but are there clubs in MMA Ireland? Are they just gym memberships? Or what exactly are they? So that was the problem we had with it. But I certainly think regulation of MMA is hugely important, because remember, it is the amateur sport, and there's a pathway between the youth and those who want to compete at senior level. You've got to get that right with a combat sport. The UFC itself, that's out there. I mean, the one thing I would say about the UFC is, and it maybe reflects with Joe Brawley's article as well, is you see, you know, those recent fights, you saw a lot of blood and facial cuts, etc. With boxing and the way professional boxing has gone now, it's a lot to do with headshots. The bleeding is inside the brain. I mean, you have to face up to the fact that in both UFC and boxing, direct intentional infliction of violence is the name of the game. It's the hurt business, you know. So I think the best thing to do is regulate it, you know. And a lot of people have quoted this John McCain comment, you know, Senator John McCain's comment about human cockfighting.
9: Yeah.
10: Well, actually, that was in the context of a debate to whether or not we federally in the US regulate the sport. So, you know, that's where they're going, and I think that's where everyone should go.
9: Yeah, in terms of how that would impact the sport in Ireland, what type of regulation would you like to see? Would it be around the hosting of events? Would it be around the ability to call yourself a licensed MMA trainer or practitioner, or to, you know, like, how would the regulations work in practice, do you think?
10: Yeah, all of the above is the answer. I mean, just because you're a regulated sport doesn't give you a kind of a license to do things, you know, generally, or it doesn't mean that you directly come under the control of, say, Sport Ireland. What it does is it gives you the capacity to build all the key and the boring governance stuff. So safety for boxers, or safety for fighters outside the ring in terms of weights and all that, safety within the ring in regards to training of referees and umpires, etc., and thereafter, and care thereafter. But also qualification for who's coaching the people, particularly at kids' level. Now, MMA in Ireland, they are doing it. You know, there are entities there that are doing it. And we met with people like John Kavanagh, etc. So they are doing it. But it's to get the critical mass of people to do it and get the actual policies uniform and on paper. That's the first step. And it's the first step, not because Sport Ireland wants it, but it's your duty of care towards the participants.
9: Yeah.
10: The sport is growing, and we have to realise that.
9: I remember thinking a little bit about this at the time, that actually what the Nevada Athletic State Commission does is act as a sanctioning body for events in whatever the combat sport is. At the moment, like, even the Boxing Union of Ireland, and I remember thinking a little bit about this and trying to get to the quasi-legal status that they held. So they can license events, professional boxing in Ireland, but they're not really regulated either. They're kind of a, it's almost by the fact that they're such an old organization that there's no real sense of, if they make up rules, no one is there to say, no, sorry, you can't do that. Whereas actually, maybe the right thing to do is to have Sport Ireland act as a sanctioning body, or an offshoot of Sport Ireland act as a sanctioning body for combat sports. So there's a basic minimum standard there.
10: Absolutely, you know, basically, and it's the same with the British Boxing Board of Control. They're self-regulatory bodies, which is an old historical thing. I mean, here in Australia, certain states have specific legislation which regulates combat sports. Every single aspect of it, from the timekeepers to the umpires to the judges to the combat sports inspectors, every single aspect is regulated. And it has to be because of the nature of the sport. That's just a recognition of it. You know, and it goes right down to the medical care that would be provided at ringside. It's not that difficult to do, actually. You know, we have some sports that already operate on a statutory basis, horse racing, greyhound racing. We could easily do that, you know, for combat sports. There would be resistance within, you know, say the Boxing Union of Ireland, that's, you know, and they would say their record is pretty good. That's fine. But the regulation of MMA, and Sweden has a kind of a version of that. That's the one I would look at if we were going to do it in Ireland. And I think we have to take the pragmatic view. I'm not an MMA fan. You can see by the look of me, I don't, you know, participate in it. But I think that's the way we're going to have to go, regulation.
5: Just if we kind of suspend reality here for a moment, Jack, and we perhaps go into this alternate reality where, say, MMA becomes illegal in this country, or UFC becomes illegal in the United States. Joe Brady says the term make UFC illegal. I'm not sure that he actually mean MMA, but let's just take that example for a moment. What would the reality be? Is there an appetite from your research for an underground mixed martial arts scene?
10: Yeah, I mean, that's always the argument, that if you don't regulate it, this sport will go underground. You know, that's always the kind of thing that's made, and it's made with a lot of sports. But that's not an excuse. If something deserves to be criminalised, it deserves to be criminalised, and the police can follow it up. But I think with MMA, you've got to kind of look at it in terms of the regulation rather than the criminalisation. You know, and the interesting thing is, at present, the legal status of MMA is a bit up in the air. We don't necessarily know what exactly the legal status is. Even a sport like boxing, the only reason it's legal is because of an old historical anomaly, you know. So we don't actually know what the status of MMA is. And therefore, if something happens at an MMA event, despite it being licensed, we're not quite sure what the criminal law and civil law aspects of it are. So I would think, for everyone's sake, that we get it regulated.
5: Do you think that the UFC has in some way hampered the image of mixed martial arts? That, like, we had Chris Fields in studio here with us last week, who does great work at Straight Blast Gym in Swords, where there's people coming in who actually, like, they use MMA as kind of their mode of fitness and things like that. And I guess the sort of bravado and the ridiculous scenes that we saw in Vegas last week are actually doing a lot more damage to the sport as an organization, and that the UFC really needs to have a long, hard look at itself rather than the sport itself.
10: Absolutely. The sport is MMA, and I heard that interview, and there's so much going on, and we have to recognise that, you know, and that's why I think regulation is important. UFC is a commercial entity, particularly, you know, and it was recently bought out there again, and you know what, they're commercial operators. They don't care about, you know, the regulation or where they'll get licensed, so long as they do get licensed and so long as they make money. So, for example, they were absolutely and lobbied hard to get regulated in New York, because that opens up Madison Square Garden. And that's the way they operate. And they could disappear quite quickly in terms of a commercial organisation, and then the sport of MMA is left. And I think that's what we've got to concentrate on, because you've got the kids coming into the sport, you've got amateurs, and like with all sports, the vast majority of participants are at the bottom pyramid.
9: Yeah, this is an uncomfortable segue for a lot of people, but actually we did get you on to talk about violence in the GAA, and just, it was the Downpatrick game in particular where there were people vaulting over the touchline that really looked exactly the same as Khabib vaulting into the crowd after the fight at UFC. So you've got a bunch of ideas, and we can sit the sidebar back up in a minute where, and so there you see the vaulting over, and it's just like, it's not a million miles away from somebody jumping into the crowd. It's just, this is the local version of what's happening in the MGM Grounds. And it is uncomfortable for people to draw any parallels here, but there's a lawlessness about these games that we're seeing maybe more often because of the fact that people have camera phones at them, and maybe this was always there in Irish life, but the fact we've just discovered it doesn't mean that we shouldn't think that this is something that we need to talk about.
10: Yeah, I mean, I would be uncomfortable enough, you know, making that distinction or that kind of cross between UFC and, you know, what happens in a countdown club match. But I do take the point. One of the things, and looking at that video in particular, one of the things that you see is absence is the ball. The ball isn't there. I mean, it's nothing got to do. It's off the ball. It's actually off the pitch as well. And I think my general thing on this, and I've been saying it for years and years and years, is that when you look at those, just at first instance, I'm not accusing any individual, but all the aspects of a criminal assault are made out. Okay, and that's what we've got. Just because you're wearing a jersey, just because you go to play a game of ball beyond the touchline, doesn't mean that the criminal law does not apply. It certainly does. And we have seen examples in Ireland of it applying. And also, one of the things that I kind of people need to remember as well, that if you punch someone else on the field of play and you injure them, no insurance will cover you for that. If that person is injured and they require dental work or jaw reconstruction, you may be personally liable. Okay, and we have a litigious society, and it's going to come to that, where people go, I got my jaw broken in a GAA football match. I'm missing 6 weeks of work. My club insurance doesn't cover it. Well, I might be tempted to go on a civil action, you know, and we've seen it in other sports. You know, the example I always give is, you know, ice hockey was pretty lawless in the 70s and 80s. And then we had a big punch up in 2004. A guy called Steve Moore got a punch in an NHL game. It's a very famous example. Criminal investigation, huge civil action. And eventually police and prosecutors said to the ice hockey authorities, enough. Enough at the elite level. Enough at the lower levels. These are criminal assaults. Either you deal with them or we will deal with them. And I think where we could be coming to the stage with the GAA that's where we are at. You know, when one of the things I always hear about this is, don't worry about it because the victim will have to press charges. You know, the victim doesn't have to press charges. The police can intervene if they so want to, or the GAA could refer matters to law enforcement if they felt it was serious enough, you know. And I was had a bit of a smile. I don't know, did you see the NFL game, the Patriots? And it was the Kansas City Chiefs. Mm. And one of the Kansas City Chiefs players scored a late touchdown, and one of the Patriots fans threw beer at them. And banned for life from the Patriots, charged with public disorder by the local police. You know, you see in GAA, a supporter would reach across the fence and punch a player, and we'd all laugh if you talked about a criminal sanction. Well, maybe we're coming to the point where, you know, if the GAA isn't going to act, well, then maybe the courts will. And that's what we want to avoid.
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7: 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He would have just gone back to work. That's the kind of person he is.
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1: We want to get to a point where people go to play sport, to play sports. The McGeaney quote at the start of Off the Ball, if you want to box, say you want to box my box. Like, do most senior footballers really go to matches with the intention of boxing? And like, why there seems to be a cultural tolerance for it.
2: No, I mean, you know, last week Tommy Martin in the Examiner had a good piece about the fight in the schoolyard and all that, you know. But the one thing I thought he left out was, for some of us who didn't engage in the fights but had to, we almost had to go to see the fight. Most of us didn't want to, you know, scrap. Most of us just wanted to play ball, you know, and I think that is the case. But I also think it's the case that people, and we've seen it in the GA all the time, they say, oh, the referee wasn't great. There were so many yellow cards, you know, fight was inevitable. Or, you know, there are other background reasons why, or the GA disciplinary things aren't consistent enough. They don't make you punch someone else. That's, you know, you do it. And I think there is an element of personal responsibility. But I also do think that one of the things we should look at is we tend to engage with fines in the GA, which I think is meaningless, because it's GA money, you know. It's GA money that circulates. So I don't think fines are. And we go after individual players, that's fine. Why not have kind of suspended sentences so that, in a way that if you violate or commit an infraction again, you know, the suspended sentence commits? Or why don't we go after the club itself as a whole? You know, I think that's an important, that, you know, for example, where a club reaches a certain amount of yellow or red cards in a season, well, then a club-based sanction kicks in. I mean, one of the things I hear all the time from the GAA is, well, there are thousands of matches that occur and nothing ever happens. That may be true. Well, reward that good behaviour and punish the bad behaviour, you know, and do so in an open and transparent manner. That's an idea. But there are so many other ideas. And I think I just saw that Irish News article today, and the quote, I think it was from Alan Milton, and, you know, GAA authorities will not intervene. And, I can see why they want to give due process and all that. And I suppose the first thing is to say about that is the GAA rulebook does everything. It does everything with procedural fairness. I mean, every single element of procedural fairness is there, sometimes so much that we distract from what actually happens, you know? And that's one thing that we need to look at. Get the rulebook needs to be clearer and more definitive. It's all over the place at the minute. There's no doubt about that. Just even look at the different types of infractions. There's sub-clause and this and that. You know, you can clear that up, and I think they are doing that. The one big thing I would think is, and Enda McGinley picked up on it as well, is centralise it. There are some things in the rule book that are serious offences. Assaulting a referee or disrupting a match so it has to be ended prematurely. They should go directly from the county board to central authorities. Not because we don't trust the county board, so it's not to do with that, but to make the point that we take assaulting a referee very seriously as an association as a whole, and that you have to come up and explain yourself in Crow Park as to what you did. And I think that's an important statement. It's a very small rule change, but I think it could be effective in that general way.
3: There is also the other element of this, and I don't want to sort of trivialise what happens before the actual violence that we've seen in these games, but Mark O'Shea touched on it in the Mail on Sunday at the weekend, where he spoke about the sledging that goes on, and he witnessed one club county championship match down in Kerry recently, where an inter-county player was sledged right in front of his face by a young up-and-coming player. The referee overheard it. It wasn't a great use of words, apparently. It was actually quite bad, and the black card wasn't used in that situation, which is one of the reasons why the black card was introduced, is to get people who are sledging off the pitch. Now, in your view, do you think that should be kind of implemented in a more harsh way, I guess? Because ultimately, in a lot of these cases, it is the sort of spark that lights the dynamite when it comes to these brawls, that there is something said, there is a bit of sledging going on. Without justifying the reaction, this is an example in many, many cases.
2: Yeah, I would think that. And one of the things, just looking at those new rule changes, like, I'm not going to say anything about the playing rule changes, they have to be trialed, but I thought the one on the sin bin, I was just thinking, you've got two yellows before you get a sin bin. I mean, I would call that the venial sin bin. You really have to sin before, you know, you can actually. And I just, look, ladies' Gaelic football have the ordinary sin bin, whereby, you know, 10 minutes in the bin. And I think something like that takes the heat out of a lot of situations, you know. Instead of this accumulation of yellow cards, referees seem to be reluctant to use the black card. There's an accumulation of yellow cards. I know from playing matches myself, you know, it builds up and it builds up. But if you sin bin them for 10 to 15 minutes, that might help. So I think that on-field thing helps as well. Because also with a sin bin, you're punishing the team as a whole. They're down for 10 or 15 minutes. The player is coming off. He gets the death stare from the manager and the message gets across, you know. But also, I think you can also experiment a little bit with underage matches as well. You can be tougher with underage matches. And one of the things, I think you've covered it as well, is a lot of this is coming from poor sideline behaviour with parents and with kids. They start mouthing and slobbering at referees, and that it builds up and it builds up. And I think really, you know, the GA has various other mechanisms. I think it has a big forum for healthy clubs coming up soon. Well, a healthy club is a disciplined club, and you start right there. And, you know, if you mouth to the referee, it's a penalty or a free kick immediately to the other team, and it's moved up. You start right at the bottom there, and I think that would help as well. So both on-field and off-field, and then just you can tinker with the disciplinary process as well.
1: When you're saying that you understand that the GAA obviously don't want to intervene with due process in the current cases, I totally understand that. There's no point in them now saying we're going to make an example of this one club, because that ends up getting overturned on the basis of all sorts of rules that are in the rule book. What they do need to do, though, is centrally say, we take this very seriously and we've decided that collectively as an organisation, somehow we are going to affect change so that the scenes that we're seeing this year won't be repeated next year and won't be repeated the year after. Because otherwise, this just becomes a video on a loop.
2: Oh no, it does. I was looking back over doing some research for the Examiner article this week, and you know, I've kind of written about the same theme for nearly 10, 12 years now, you know, and it's usually predicated by some violent event or even some criminal action. And one of the things that frustrates me about the GAA, and I do care about it very deeply, one of the things is, in January, you'll have a debate about why do we have all these preseason competitions? And then it'll go on to, well, does anyone take the league seriously? What about the fixtures? You know, it always follows the same pattern. And around this time of year, we always have this, the club violence thing. There are simple things you can do about it. You know, you can do about it by centralizing some of the disciplinary things. You can do it with the sin bin idea. And there are other ideas that you can. But you need the will to do them and do them now. You know, we actually have in the GAA lots of disciplinary bodies, and every provincial council has separate disciplinary bodies that are underutilized. They could be used to step in from time to time. And also, I've been saying this for years, but the GAA is an unusual organization in that I did a lot of work actually for the FAI and their appeals body. They have a central full-time disciplinary unit. It's small. GAA doesn't have a central full-time disciplinary unit. And, you know, maybe we could do with that in terms of prosecuting these serious cases, but also getting the message out to county boards, etc., that we need to clamp down.
1: And we're writing the rule book so that, like, the rule book is based on, okay, anytime we've tried to prosecute somebody under this rule, they get off on this technicality. We're changing it so that that technicality gets closed. It's like a living organism that learns and adapts.
2: Yeah. Yeah, it's like a tree ring, you know, we keep adding, you know, layer on layer onto it. Now, there's some really good people within the GAA who can do that. Liam Keane, for example, who's been there. They're very good people. But you almost need to start, you know, I think the GAA rulebook is something like 260 pages, double-sided, singles. Like, it's a huge, huge rulebook, you know. And of course, there are going to be loopholes in it. But there's also another side to it is, you know, when are we going to start accepting these type of bans as well? You know, we talk the talk about it, but then immediately when it's one of our own club members, we're in there searching for a loophole. So there's that as well. But yeah, definitely clarify the rule book, make it about the substantive issue, and render those procedural issues secondary.
1: Jack, great stuff. Thanks very much for joining us this morning, this evening.
2: No problem. See you.
1: That's Jack Anderson there in Melbourne talking to us about the rulebook and also the situation with MMA.
3: Yeah, like when you talk about those two things, and I think it's been a lot written over the last fortnight about how those two things are linked, from Vegas 2 weeks ago to the violence we see in the club scene. Are we really that impressionable as a race of people, are young lads involved in those matches? I guess probably the youngest people involved in those matches, 17, right up to the age of probably 37 in a lot of those club matches. Are they really impressionable enough to actually take on board what's actually going on in the world of MMA? Maybe they are. It's more of a hypothetical question. I don't know what you think.
1: Are human beings impressionable?
3: Well, I would say, like, yes. Grown adults.
1: Yes, of course. How does advertising work?
3: To the point, well, okay, fair enough, but to the point of actually changing human behaviour.
1: Yes.
3: To the point of becoming outwardly violent.
1: You don't think that there's a bunch of people who see, like, who see and copy other people who are violent and use violence as a means of success? You don't think there's a bunch of, like, you haven't seen a bunch of McGregor haircuts and McGregor hats and McGregor gear?
3: Well, that was what I was just about to say, because part of me agrees with that when you talk about McGregor and the way he winds up his opponents as the fight game, and that point I was making earlier on about sledging being a huge part of this and a huge part of the underbelly, which is to a certain extent an unsolvable problem when it comes to the rule book. It's a solvable problem when it comes to a culture shift, and maybe when they see people like Conor McGregor being so successful because of some of the stuff he spouts, does it sort of inspire them to say things on a football pitch? Maybe it does. I've got a bit more faith in people, maybe. Maybe I'm too kind of accepting that it's very convenient for us to say, look at that awful sport over there that's influencing and poisoning our young football players. But in actual fact, it might be something that comes from within, that there is...
1: Sorry. It's like, that's a fraction of it. But this predates McGregor. Those all-out brawls existed
3: totally
1: in Irish sport since the 1840s.
3: that's what I'm trying to say. It's like, of course, people are impressionable, but to the point where Conor McGregor is the sole responsibility
1: not
3: for it.
1: No, but definitely, it's an exacerbating factor. As is the fact that, like, it's a bunch of South African teenagers are taking steroids to play rugby, right? According to the stats, like 9%. 9% of Irish teenagers are taking steroids to look good. Are none of those playing sports? Are none of the people involved in the brawls that we've seen a bit of roid rage? Is there no steroids at all in club GAA and club rugby? Of course there is. Like,
3: probably more likely in club GAA. Like, how much do you get tested as a club footballer?
1: I don't think you get tested at all. Like, who's gonna tolerate testing?
3: That's the thing. Maybe there is a bit of roid rage going on. Maybe there is a bit of Conor McGregor mirroring going on. It's just it's a poisonous cocktail. I think elements of it are borderline unsolvable when it comes to the rule book.
1: So make the rule book much more straightforward. Get somebody like him and Brawley to write it, right? So that, like, Brawley, when he's defending people, is like, shit, it's my own rules. I can't break them. Or those rules are unbreakable. And then get the cops involved. Like, get the Gardaí to say, the next time there's an assault on a GAA pitch or a rugby pitch or a soccer pitch or a basketball game, we're going to prosecute and we're going to intervene, and we've decided that our sport is now skill based, and we are going to, this, like, the sport of Gaelic football and hurling in particular are manly enough within the rules that you don't actually need to be a sneaky prick.
3: Yeah. Like, okay, so you get Brawley and Jack Anderson involved on a GAA level.
1: Whoever.
3: Yeah,
1: like,
3: okay.
1: Right, a high-powered rules commission to simplify the rule book. And then you get all the counties to sign up to say, we're not giving you any funding. If you're going to challenge us on any of this issue, we're not giving you any funding. Jack Anderson had a great idea about carrot and stick. If clubs reach a certain number of yellow and red cards, they don't get funding. If clubs don't reach a certain number of yellow and red cards, they win a league and they get extra funding. It's like, we incentivize good behavior.
3: Sure.
1: We disincentivize bad behavior. But ultimately, we make the individuals responsible. If you go on the field and punch somebody and do damage to them, we're going to prosecute you. There won't be any, oh, nobody saw it. 8,000 people at a match and nobody saw it.
3: And that involves willpower from the state as well to actually change law. Like, I mean, there has been court cases taken over assault in the GAA, obviously, and a lot of them have fallen flat in their face because of a lack of evidence and things like that. Actually being able to make those loopholes would probably never happen in terms of law, but in terms of will from the state, it probably will happen because the GAA is such an important thing. On the yellow-red cards, tallying them up and handing down bans, I totally accept you're not saying that this is the be-all and end-all to the solution, but that comes down to referees. It's one domino.
1: But it's just a million steps.
3: Yeah, I agree. But I'm just also saying that, like, one of the other factors is that refereeing at the moment just simply isn't good enough. And to say that you might get a ban because of a decision that a referee takes in terms of the amount of yellow or red cards, given the wide variations of it.
1: Accumulated over a season, though. you would assume that you're not going to get the hanging judge every week. He gives your team eight yellows and two reds every week for 10 weeks, and suddenly you're like, oof, we just squeaked in. No?
3: Like, who knows? I mean, like you can't really put anything beyond the bounds of possibility when it comes to GAA refereeing.
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5: 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So the quality of people that we have are what make a difference, no matter where we are in the system.
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1: No, it's not over yet. 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
2: Sometimes I might even leave it on when there's rugby. Yeah.

0: the ball.
1: All right, I'm delighted to be joined on the football show by Wolves and Republic of Ireland international Matt Doherty. Matt, how have you been keeping?
2: How's it going? Yeah, I've been keeping well. Just finished training there, and we've been working hard as usual. And we've got a little friendly tomorrow, so just looking forward to that.
1: Have you got through the last few months?
2: Well, the last month has been fine, really, because we've been back doing single sessions at the training ground. Then we obviously went into smaller groups, and now we're back training and flying around doing the normal things. Mm. It's a little bit different. It does have a pre-season feel, but it's a little bit different because I just think we're probably a bit fitter now than you. Instead of in the pre-season, you kind of come back with no fitness because you've been on holidays, you've kind of enjoyed yourself. This time around, you're still doing your exercise because you're not sure when you're going to be back. Mm. But like the first few weeks were a bit difficult because you're just not used to being at home. Like 24/7.
1: Yeah.
2: So I was doing a bit of parenting, I guess, and taking the morning shift with the kids. And yeah. if that's what you call what I was doing.
1: What age are the children?
2: Well, one of them's 3 next month, so she's obviously 2. And the other one is 1.5 and 2 in January. I don't know why I say what their age is next. I always seem to do that instead of saying the actual age. So yeah, they're at the age where like you can't take your eye off them. They're crawling up, they're going up the stairs, they're opening doors, they're going in drawers. They know where the sweet drawers are. They're pulling the sweets out. They want sweets for breakfast, etc. You know all that stuff. So it's been challenging, but now that I think about it, I kind of think to myself, has it gone quickly? I'm not sure.
1: Yeah, I hear you. I'm even in this interview, I'm hoping an 18-month-year-old doesn't come running through the door at full speed demanding something. So I think everyone's found themselves in it.
2: You're at home also.
1: I'm at home as well. We're broadcasting from home in general at the moment because offices obviously. And while Ireland's getting back to normal a little bit this week, we're not quite at that stage yet where we're fully back in the office. Like from your position then, like what you're talking about there, going home and spending a lot of quality time all of a sudden with your 2 young daughters, like your life as a Premier League footballer, I guess your home life has to have revolved around you for the last few years, not even in a selfish way. When you're a professional footballer, your club expects. So was it a bit of a shock to the system to suddenly be at home 24/7?
2: Yeah, it was like, and it was obviously enjoyable, but it was tough work because like they're getting up at 7, going to bed 7, you're getting up early, some of them they're not napping during the day really, so you've kind of got a whole day, especially when you're not used to it. You have to show patience, which I can struggle with sometimes. So look, it's been a big learning curve for me, considering we travel quite often, because when we play at home games, we're in hotels the night before also. So especially with Europa League, we're in hotels twice a week almost. We're constantly traveling. So look, I've actually probably learned a lot, and kind of, obviously I respected my partner, but I guess you find a new respect for realizing what they go through every day. So look, I was quite glad to get back on the pitch, put it that way.
1: Yeah, and look, it is a positive thing that you get to spend so much time at home, but it's not even in a normal situation that you're spending time at home, because like there's such stress, there's such worry, it's such an abnormal time, and footballers aren't immune, even though at times it feels as though footballers are meant to be immune to having these sort of feelings and having these sort of worries and stresses, and even financial stresses as well, when nobody knows what the financial state of football clubs is going to be like. How did you find actually dealing with the pandemic and the thoughts of what could happen, what might happen, and what's going on all around you?
2: Well, I always felt that. I always felt we would finish the season. Like at no point did I really think. I guess because I'm one of those that has the Mail Online app, don't I? So I'm on the Mail Online app, and you kind of, you're looking at it and you're thinking, oh, they say the season's going to finish. They're going to cancel it off next week or something, and you're reading it and you just, at no point did I really think it was going to finish, just purely because, I don't know, I just guess I was financially, it would just cost too much and be too expensive for the clubs to not finish. And obviously you have to put everyone's health in that first, but you just, because you don't know what it is, you just assume maybe naively that everything is going to be okay. And you think, oh, everything's eventually, after it dies down, everything will be fine. We'll get back to normal. And actually, fortunately enough, that's what's kind of happened, really, hasn't it? It's kind of everything has kind of died down. You see the German league getting back to get back up and running now. And obviously, I think we're next. I think what the Spanish league are kind of going off the same date as us. So it's been totally unusual and not really enjoyable because you just want to compete, especially the way where we were in the league and in the Europa League, we had so much to play for. It was looking like, and the playoffs for international also, it was looking like it was just going to be the most exciting finish of the season for us. So, look, we're going to get to do that now. Obviously, it's going to be a bit different, but we can still achieve things.
1: Yes, spending a good chunk of your day on the mail online, that can't be good for your health there, Matt.
2: No, I know.
1: The club psychologist can't be happy with that.
2: Everybody does it. I think everybody does it. I don't know, it's probably the most addictive app ever, isn't it?
1: Have you found yourself in the celebrity pages of the mail online yet?
2: That's almost the first one that I go to. I don't even go to the sport. I go straight to the gossip and showbiz.
1: Come on. Yeah.
2: That's what it is. I used to go on to check how many people were... in a weird way, it used to bring up how people were dying and getting infected. So I was checking just to see if it was coming down each time. Do you know what I mean? So every time it came down, you kind of think it's a step closer towards kind of lockdown easing and getting back to normal.
1: Yeah, it was such a weird few weeks. And here we're not out of the woods yet, where everybody was just so obsessed with the news, as grim as it was. You wanted to know, and as bad as it was for your mental health, you just couldn't stop yourself or help yourself.
2: No, you just had to watch. You're just trying to get any information. I guess you're watching, trying to kind of knowing they're not going to say like, oh, things are eased or you can do this, but still hoping that for some reason they would say, oh yeah, okay, you're able to go out for a bit longer. You're able to do this. You're able to do that. It was, I guess, it's what the hope that was killing people, wasn't it? That was the hope of maybe being able to do things differently.
1: And how's everyone been back in Dublin? Have you been like everyone else, just on Zoom calls to the family all the time?
2: No, I wouldn't say all the time, but we had, obviously, I think every family's done the old family quiz, haven't they? Everybody's been through that stage, and I've had a few of them, so that was quite a while ago. I think once the golf course and that opened, I was kind of like, okay, we're done. I'm done with the quizzes, and I'm playing golf, and I'm with the kids now, so we haven't done one of those in a while.
1: I wondered how long it would take for golf to come up. I was talking with Stephen Hunt a few weeks ago, and he was saying, if you're talking to Matt, the one way to get Matt really talking is to ask him about golf. You're a bit of an obsessive, are you?
2: Yeah, I am. Yeah. Like ever since we've opened, I think I've missed like 2 or 3 days of it. I guess when you've got no games coming up, you train. So like in preseason, you'd normally do double sessions, wouldn't you? So I guess now that we're only doing singles, I guess I use my golf as my double session type thing, and that's how I try and say I'm getting my extra bit of fitness, walking around with a big bag on my back. So
1: fitness work,
2: exactly. Well, I played the other day like twice in a day, and it recorded that we did like 21k or something. So that's quite good walking around. And but Hunty, me and Hunty play quite a bit, and he's going off to Ireland now. He's off the back of two losses, so he needed time to kind of regroup and find himself again. So I'm sure he'll be back. I think he's back this week, so we'll get back out again, and I'll probably make a 3 on the spin.
1: What are you playing off?
2: 9. It was 6, but I shot like an 84 yesterday, so it's gone up to 9.7.
1: So you're a tidy enough golfer. Is it playing, watching everything? Is it something? Are you the next Gareth Bale, where they're questioning your commitment to football because of your obsessiveness with golf?
2: No, I don't know, maybe, but I just don't think I'm famous enough for people to follow me around like they follow him. But if they did, they might catch me on the course at a bad time. But no, I'm not. Like, I'll always play, like, I always try and play, like, once a week maybe, but I'd never play really too close to a game. Just because the way we play, I need my legs to try and get up and down. So, look, I love, obviously, watching golf. I love watching the majors and stuff like that and big tournaments. But if Tiger's not playing, then I do lose a bit of interest in it. If he's playing, then I'm glued to the TV. I'll be watching updates on the social media, see what people are saying about his shots and stuff like that. So yeah, I am a bit of obsessive when he's playing, for sure.
1: Yeah, we'll get you on our golf podcast at some stage and have a proper chat about Tiger and all that's going on there. By the sounds of what you're saying then, you were ready to go back because, again, things have moved so fast. A month ago, nobody was quite sure whether the Premier League would return. Everyone was still questioning the testing, how it would actually all work. And that came from even at the start of this, a worry that footballers are almost seen as guinea pigs of get them back out there for the nation's entertainment and don't worry about the health issues at all. Do you feel you've moved past that? And when the call came to return to training, you were ready to go in?
2: Yeah, definitely moved past that. I think maybe it was a bit over-exaggerated. Like, we're getting tested twice a week. The place is, honestly, I can't tell you how safe it is. The staff here have been incredible at what they're doing. Even like, you know, like little things, just when you're going to the gym, everything's getting wiped down before you use it. They're being strict on it. They're not just saying, "Ah, yeah, go on," just because our tests have been, we haven't had any positive tests. Then you don't have it, you'll be fine. Just go ahead and use whatever you want. Mm. No, we still have a system set up. Like, we're not using the main building still. We still have our little area where we're still like 2 meters apart from the next person when we're getting ready and stuff like that. So they still supply food parcels for us to take home after training, etc., which they don't have to do. So like Wolves have been, honestly, they've been top class throughout this whole thing. So when the call did come, people say, "Oh, well, you don't have to." I guess you don't have to come back and it is your choice, but everybody wanted to. You want to get back. If they say it's safe, if like the doctors that we have, which we trust down to the ground, if they say it's safe for us to come back, I'm going to come back. So for me personally, and I guess everybody really, because nobody's not come back. It was kind of a no-brainer, dying to get back. Mm. And now that we're back at it, now that we're back full training, it's kind of just like a bit of normality is kind of restored. I know when we play like a friendly tomorrow, there'll be nobody at the game and stuff like that. But I guess the German league seems to have kind of done well with that, haven't they? The first few games were a bit eerie, weren't they? Then they put a bit sound in, and now it kind of just seems a little bit normal when you're watching it now.
1: With John Egan last week, and he was saying he didn't think there'd be any actual change as to how a match runs in terms of intensity of a game, or even in how at a corner kick, you're not going to stand any further away from other players. But there is going to be increased scrutiny because we've seen throughout this again, football has been held up for good and for bad throughout this, and questions at the start about pay cuts and whether they should take pay cuts and whether it should be reflective of the rest of society, that we know every match is going to be on television. You got to watch your P's and Q's. You got to make sure you're not spitting anywhere at any time. We know how English football is scrutinized. Any little slip up is going to be capitalized upon by the media.
2: Yeah, it is. Yeah. And it's going to be difficult because you don't even know. It could be hot out at the same time. You don't even know. Camera could be on you and you're about to just took the biggest spit ever a bit onto the ground. But what can you do? Like, it's just natural what you're doing. It's not going to, I agree with John, it's not going to change that much. You're not going to mark any different. You're going to play just as hard. The first couple games might lack a bit of intensity. I don't know. They might lack a bit of, especially if the sun is out when the pitch, you know, it's the summer pitches are a bit dry. Everything's a bit slow. But after that, like, there's points at stake at the end of the day. So it's not a friendly game. So there's just so much to play for. I think people will cop on and they'll realize. And then after a couple games, maybe not even a couple games, it'll be hard playing. People will be right at it.
1: You touched on your fitness there and how you kept things ticking over. Different sports have looked at it in different ways. I know here in Dublin, say, a lot of the rugby teams have treated it as the off-season and basically players have wound down completely as if it's the summer. Where are you now in terms of fitness, pretty much a week away from the restart? Are you generally someone who finds peak fitness comes quite easily? Are you a good trainer, or have you had to do a lot of really tough work over the last couple of weeks?
2: No, I like the way my body is. Really, I have to constantly be on it. Fitness doesn't come easily. No, could lose fitness quite quickly though. So it's not quite good. Not a good combination, is it? So I've had to work quite hard. Just doing running. Did most of my running with Hunty. We didn't lock down together, but we semi did. He was, obviously, when you get your aero exercise, he was there also. So, I've had to do quite a lot of work and a lot of, like, I just, I just did a lot of long running, kind of just endurance. Just, I guess it was just kind of just to keep weight off, not actually specifically short and sharp for football based training, but just you're in the house, what, for 7-8 weeks. You know how easy it is. Just kind of snack here and there, and before you know it, you've not got out of control, but you've just kind of let yourself go a little bit. So I've had to work quite hard just to kind of stay in good shape, and I've come back pretty well now. So I feel pretty fit, just probably missing that little bit of match sharpness.
1: Those long runs that you go on, then how beneficial are they in terms of the position you play with Wolves? Like when you look at your stats at the end of a game and how many kilometers you've run, like bombing up and down that right hand side, would they be pretty much top of the team? Is that the expectation for you in those roles, yourself and Johnny over on the left hand side, that you have to run more than everybody else?
2: No, not necessarily. No, I don't think we wouldn't be top. I think we'd be top more in the high intense running.
1: Right.
2: We might have a lot, we'd have a lot more sprints at a lot higher pace than the others. The midfielders might still run a lot because as the wing back, sometimes when the ball's on the other pitch, you're kind of just not doing anything. You might be just stood there, or by midfielder, you're constantly on the run. But like when I do the long running, I guess we won't really see the benefits of it maybe until the 90th minute of a game, when if I'm getting in at the back post, or that's where if I'm doing that, that's where the actual training will. That's where I'll see the kind of benefits of it, not necessarily during the middle of a game when the legs are fine, probably more towards it when everyone's tired. Can I still make that run? That might be a difference in the end where you kind of score or set something up. That's where the kind of training will be noticed if it's worked or not.
1: And Kerry, up to this, it has worked for you if you're talking about your fitness and having to really work on it, because like the amount of late goals you score and involved in. I think back last year we were up at St. James's Park when you scored that late winner against Newcastle, the game against Manchester City this year when you pop up with a late winner. It does seem as though you are incredibly fit, that when other teams are fading, Wolves can keep going, and you in particular find gaps that may not have been there earlier in the match.
2: Yeah, that's true. I like the stats definitely show that we're definitely a second half team. Even like Tottenham at home, just before we finished, where we come back. I think we've won 21 points from losing positions this season, and that's, I think, was way on top. So I don't know what it is. Maybe because we played a lot of games, it just takes us a bit of time to actually get going. But we've managed, because we're very good defensively, to stay in the game. And then second half, when we kind of just, I don't know, loosen up, but just kind of get into it, get our range with passing, our lines of movement, and then obviously, you know, the offensive players that we have can score against absolutely anyone. So look, we're obviously a very fit team. The age of the team is very good. Don't know what the average age is, but I'd say it's probably mid-20s. Is a lot of young players. So look, everything right now is just kind of, I just can't complain about anything that we're doing right now. Everything is just going well. And look, I'm having the time of my life.
1: Yeah, it was such a shame that football stopped when it did for you, because you were in brilliant personal form as well. After a start of the season when at times you were in and out of the team for the Premier League games, and I know there was a lot of Europa League games at that stage, and did you have discussions with the manager at that stage as to whether it was just pure rotation because you had so many matches coming so thick and fast, or when Adama Traore was coming in and out before you started to play together? Was there any stage where you were a bit concerned about your place in the team?
2: Not really, no, because in the first week of pre-season, I had a knee injury, and I didn't go away on pre-season. I was back at training ground. I wasn't really fit until we played Punic away in the cup, in the Europa. But that was before, just a Thursday, I think, before the first league game of the season. And my knee was sore still then. I remember when I scored, I fell over and I hurt my knee was sore then. Played Leicester on the Sunday and I started, and my knee was sore after like 10, 15 minutes. I could feel my knee. I know I still played 90, but I couldn't move even. I was probably moving at like 50% to what I really could.
1: Are you telling the medical staff that, or are you almost trying to hide it because you don't want to go off?
2: No, like they knew my knee was. They knew my knee was still bothering me. They knew it was sore, but it was like, I don't know. I was still able to get through. Do you know what I mean? But like, I guess defensively get through it, but not, I wasn't able to get past the halfway line, really. So then we played, but I was still playing games, but I wasn't able to affect the game at all. I just couldn't move how I wanted to. And then we played Everton away, and I wasn't even on the bench. I just couldn't get to it. Then I was still a bit off it. And then did we have an international break?
1: Yeah, there was an international break then. Yeah.
2: Yeah, so I had to miss that one just because I just needed to get my knee right, and it was really bothering me then. So, what game was after the international break? Was it? Did we play Villa at home? No. Anyway, it took a little bit of time anyway for me to, and then the Villa at home game I played, that's probably where I started to kind of feel back to normal again. But it was like start of season was quite tough because off the back of last season, you want to come back in. Like I came back into preseason on that first week feeling really good. Like I was fit. Like I did work over the off season. Like I was ready to go to try and have a better season. And then obviously that set me back quite a bit. Like even in lockdown, I could still feel my knee a little bit. So.
1: And I presume you've had all the scans and everything to try and figure out if there's some greater issue.
2: Fine. It's just one of them. I guess, I don't know. It depends how you land sometimes if you fall on it. I was having a lot of trouble when I was like falling to the ground the way it was in a flexed motion. It was just really bothering me, and it wasn't nice. So, I've not had that for a while. So I think it's in a good place right now.
0: So that is part one of our chat with Matt Doherty. Up next, we get into his partnership with Adama Traore down the right for Wolves, and we get Matt's thoughts on playing under Stephen Kenny for Ireland.
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1: My men because of him. So, he's scary to play against. He came over on the left wing and I just thought, oh no. So I had to get the two yellows and get off there as soon as I grabbed.
2: Yeah, because we had Owen Merchant on, the Dublin footballer, last week, and I was asking him who was quicker between himself and Jack McCaffrey. And it sounds like this guy's at a completely different level to any of them.
1: He's a different level. Like, his technique when he's running, he's proper. He's got sprinter's technique. Like, I know he's done some does sprint training. So this guy is, like, nobody will touch him.
2: And you talk about his end product, because one of the question marks when he was at Middlesbrough and even last season at Wolves was the end product. Like, there was no doubting his pace, and when he got a run on somebody, the damage he could do. But like, it's been an absolute revelation, his end product. The work that the coaches do with Yi on technique and with Traore and with yourself as well, because I guess like you look at the type of performances you've put in over the last 18 months, 2 years. How much work have you done with coaches on your technique and improving that side of your game, both tactically and when you have the ball, and just control the basics over the last 4 or 5 years? How much time do you spend doing that sort of stuff?
1: Well, every day, really. Every day that we're training. There's not really a day that goes past where you're not... See, the thing is, when we're playing little games and that and training, obviously you're in your shape all the time. You can't play any other position than the position that you're in. So you're playing small-sided games. You've got to have the quick touches. Even in your warm-up, we're playing little small goals. You're playing where you have to do the 1-2s. You just have to be, quick. You're constantly, you have to be sharp. Look at the players that we have. You've got Pedence, you've got Neto, the wingers. You have to do everything quick. And it's like anything, if you're a bit slow at the start if you're not quite grasping it, the more and more you do it, the better you get. I think it's not about the working on the technique necessarily. I think it's just a confidence thing. If you're confident, you just do things off the cuff, one touch, around the corner, 1-2. If you're not confident, you start to take a touch. And at this level, like, you'll just get snapped up. They'll just be on top of you straight away. The thing with Adama and myself is that we're just both came into the seat, like, I obviously had confidence from last season, and he managed to get his confidence from pre-season this season, where he had very good pre-season. So, and the manager obviously instilled the belief in him that, listen, you're going to be part of the plans this year. And that obviously gave him a lot of confidence. So when you've got him being confident, and I'm saying the word confident a lot right now, and me behind him, then like we've just gelled. Like, we'll speak with each other on the pitch. Everything just seems to work. It's obviously nice to play with somebody who you can stick the ball 40 yards ahead of everyone else and he's still going to get it. And then if you're struggling defensively, you know that he's going to fly past the fullback, on the opposite team and win the ball back for you. So he takes a lot of heat off me.
2: Yeah, wears everybody out as well, I guess, which maybe again is one of those factors in the last couple of minutes where Wolves come to the fore.
1: He scares people before he's even playing them. So I just know people are thinking, like, they're dreading it when they see him roll up against him. I know, because that's how I'd be thinking. So I know that's what they're doing.
2: Yeah, he could end up humiliating them. I do find it fascinating hearing about the training sessions, because one thing you find talking to former players is how much stock they put in training. And whereas we put all the focus on the match, so often players can see if things are going well or not by the quality of the training. And you look at that Wolves squad now, like, I'd imagine your sessions are of such a high caliber. And as you say, the speed and pace and the technique that's required when Ruben Neves and João Moutinho are playing perfect balls to you every time, are 99% of the time, you've got to deal with it in the right way.
1: Yeah, like you've got to deal with it and then do something with it. Mm. People can deal with it, but then what are you going to do then? Do you know what I mean? You have to be productive. You have to make them think, oh, well, if I give it to him, then, or the rest of your players, there's going to be something. There's going to be a little 1-2. He's going to get in behind. It's going to go in the box. You need to gain the trust, I guess. Everybody, really. You need to gain the trust of your other teammates, don't you? They need to think, when I spray this ball out to him, it's going to

0: be okay, we're gonna, this is what's gonna happen, we're gonna get something from it. You don't want to be passing it to somebody and then kind of putting your head down thinking, oh no,
1: yeah,
0: what's gonna happen here, oh look, they're gonna lose it again. I don't think that's the case for anybody in this team right now. The way we've been playing, just that level of trust that we have, I guess, is just, it's kind of been built up over the last 3 years because we've been playing together for 3 years with the odd addition here and there.
2: Yeah, that's that confidence thing again, that feeling like you belong, I guess. When, like, Jean Moutinho is one of these players, could have come to the Premier League any time in the last 10 years, could have gone to any top team in the Premier League, and finally he arrives and, you know, he's in his early 30s, but he's still, like, technically as good a midfielder. In fact, like, you probably look at Moutinho and Neves and think they would walk into any, they would improve any midfield anywhere in the Premier League right now. Like, have there been periods where you look around and go, Jesus, do I belong here? Or, as you say, has it sort of developed over the last 2 or 3 years that you've got your own game and your own confidence to a level you think, you know what, this is a top six Premier League team pushing on in Europe, this is actually where I belong? Like, in a way, has it even surprised you that you do feel so comfortable at this level?
0: I don't know if it would surprise me, because I think everybody knows that I just have the ultimate confidence in my own ability. I guess that's been instilled in me from growing up, really. My dad always says he's always just instilled me with confidence and belief that I've always been good enough. So,
2: how did you do that? Like, because it can't be just telling you you're great. How did you actually? Because so many parents who have young kids playing football would love to give them that confidence, but not put too much pressure on them. How did he get that balance right?
0: I just guess that he just wouldn't say it. See, my dad's not a liar. He would just say nothing. Right. So, like, I remember when we were growing up, I used to play badly, or not badly, but just not play that well. I used to dread getting in the car on the way home, because I just knew his first question would be like, so how do you think you played? When I already know he doesn't think I played well. And then he would tell me like what needs to be, not, I need to do better. I need to be more, show more aggression, stuff like that, etc. So I don't know, like, he would say nothing. But he must have just had an eye. He must have seen that I was able to play. He must have thought, well, you are good enough to go and play as high as you can. I think he's got a good eye for seeing it, because when I was younger playing for Belvedere, and obviously Robbie and Jeff were playing for St. Kevin's and Belvedere, and through the whole age group, he said this to me when I was like 16. I even remember he goes, you, Jeff and Robbie will be the ones from this whole age group who wow. go across and make it abroad, and we're the three that have done it. People have obviously got across and they've played a little bit, but we were the three that he said would really have a go at it, and he's been proved right. Really, I know John Egan played, but he wasn't playing in our league. I mean, just in our league at the time.
2: Yeah, he wasn't in the DDSL at the time. Yeah, like, your dad's obviously, I'm sure, so incredibly proud, and it must be a real thrill for you now with the level of success you've got to, that you can, I mean, I don't know how often he comes over, but, you know, he can come and watch you play and score against Manchester City, or you can get him to Anfield or Old Trafford if you want for these huge games. Like, do you take the time? Do you have those conversations as to how far you've come from those days when you're with Belvedere?
0: Yeah, of course. We talk about whenever we do speak, talk about football all the time. He always tells me to remember, stay humble. He always tells me to remember to never get too far ahead of myself. If he sees me do an interview where he doesn't like the tone of it, or where he thinks that I'm talking too much, or thinks that I'm getting a bit ahead of myself, then he'll tell me. He's like, so he's my number one critic, really. So look, when he speaks about football and stuff like that, or just in life in general, I'll listen. I don't necessarily have to agree on everything that he says, but I'll definitely listen.
2: The international side of things then, Stephen Kenny's come in, Mick McCarthy's gone. We don't really know where the lay of the land is in terms of fixtures. Potentially that Slovakia game may take place in October. Hopefully we'll get that game at some stage this year. Have you spoken to Stephen Kenny yet?
0: Yeah, I spoke to him on a Zoom call a week or so after he was appointed, and then we just had a nice chat, just kind of introducing each other, talked a little bit about football and what what he was trying to do. So, yeah, look, we got acquainted, and it just made me really excited for September, to be honest.
2: Mm. It's been such a contrast. We're talking about you at Wolves there for so long, and the confidence and how brilliant it has been over the last couple of years. And, you know, a lot of people felt, even though Trent Alexander-Arnold ended up in team of the season last year, you should have been there in that right back position. That's the level you got to. Like, the international game hasn't really started yet. You've had this manager club level with incredible belief, yet for some reason, and I think to use your own words, maybe when you went back to Martin O'Neill, your face didn't fit. And then likewise with Mick McCarthy, it never really happened till it was too late in the final game. Do you look back at the last couple of years with regret, frustration, or how do you reflect on your international career so far?
0: Like, I obviously wish I had more caps. Like, I'm not 19 years of age, do you know what I mean? So, but when I really think about it, I guess, did I deserve to really be playing before we had gotten to the Premier League? No, because Coleman's been one of the best right backs in the league for 10 years. So, why would I deserve to necessarily dethrone him? So, like, it's just a situation where you have two players in the one position playing really well for the club week in, week out. So what do you do? You have to pick one of them. I've had to just kind of respect what decision's been made, even if sometimes, because obviously, you know, that I'm pretty confident, so I always feel like I can make a difference. So
2: yeah.
0: It's just like, I don't begrudge it if Seamus is playing. So, like, we got on really well. We're really good friends. So, if he plays, I support him. And if I play, he supported me, which he did in that last game.
2: I guess the question is, does it have to be one or the other? And, like, you know, we can look back over Mick McCarthy's time. I know we would have said in the show, like, if you made one big mistake, it was the comments after that Gibraltar game that the two of you couldn't play together, considering... Having been there on the night, I thought actually the first 45 minutes wasn't that bad. Quite a lot of our attacks, as rare as they were that night, came down the right-hand side. And as we all know, the pitch was a shocker. It was in an absolute hurricane. For that to be the one takeaway seemed like a real surprise. Is it difficult at international level to bite your tongue? Because I guess club level, if that happens, you're in training every day, you go to the manager, you can have a conversation, you can work things out. At international level, there's a feeling that in a way you have to pull on the green jersey. You know, you can't throw your toys out of the pram because you should be so proud to represent your country, but like, you want to be out there. Like, how did you deal with that sort of 9 month spell? Because you're talking about when you're in the Championship, fair enough, but when you're arguably the best right back in the Premier League or the best right winger in the Premier League and you can't get in the international team, how did you cope with that?
0: I've said some things before where they probably weren't well, if you could read between the lines, they were probably kind of having digs here and there, not a Seamus, but just that fact I wasn't able to play. I've had to bite my tongue a few times, yeah, but there's nothing you can really do, like, except for you just have to just keep playing and just keep training and just and hope that your chance came. And I obviously played in the last game. I felt like obviously I played well and the performance was good, so I will just have to wait and see. Like I said, it's difficult because me and Seamus get on so well, so it's a bit of a shame that we can play. We will be both playing the one position. Obviously, we obviously believe we can play together, but it's just how you would do that.
2: Did you talk about that with Stephen Kenny at all? Because I think Stephen has said his intention is that Seamus will remain his captain. Did you get into a conversation about, well, you know, I don't need to be pigeonholed as just the right back. I can do something else.
0: No, it wasn't like that. I'm like, I know I play right wing back for Wolves and that, but Ennis Stevens is left back, and he's been one of the best left wing backs this season. So, I'm a right back at the end of the day. So if I'm going to play in there, it'll be right back. So it'll just be, I guess, it'll be a case of one or the other.
2: Mm. It does give us something to debate all the time, at the very least, as to whether it should be yourself or Coleman. I think you touched on it there a couple of times. The irony is that everything I've heard is that the two of you get on really, really well, and you probably have similar thoughts on football and how the game should be played and would spend a lot of time together.
0: Yeah, our games are quite similar when you think about it. We're not the type of fullbacks, or we're just going to drop four or five step overs and knock it ahead of somebody and burn them down the line. Like, we're we're touch players, or we'll beat people with movement, we'll beat people with our brains, we'll beat people with 1-2s, little subtle things. So, we're quite similar. We think quite similar about the game. Very similar about the game. Like when we're on international duty, we'll sit there for hours and just talk, and like every day, even if we're talking about the same things, you find another way to talk about it, like going at it from a different angle. I know a lot of people thought for a while that we didn't really like each other, but that wasn't the case at all.
2: No, come on, slam them. This is what we need to keep us going the next few months, a proper hatred.
0: I know, for a while they thought, I don't know why, somebody must have said something. we get on really well, like me, him, Duffy, Jeff, Clean, we all just get on. Actually, not a lot. It's a bit harsh to name names, really. Everybody in the squad is just... We just get on. Maybe we should be a bit nasty to each other now.
2: Yeah. Nailing each other at training is the only way to succeed in this thing, it seems. It is interesting to hear that, like, you do spend a lot of time chatting football. I know Seamus still talks a lot about maybe moving back to Donegal when he finishes up with Everton. So I don't know what his hopes are in terms of coaching and managing. Like, if you're talking about the game in that way, you're obviously looking at it maybe slightly differently, I'd imagine, from a lot of players. Is you're only, what, 28 still at this stage? Are you thinking about what's next? Like, do you look at football as a lifelong endeavour for you, that, you know, coaching, managing is something? Or when you get to 35, 36, golf?
0: If I don't make it onto the European Tour, then I'll probably have to go back and do my badges. But no, like, I don't think about it just yet, but I will. I hope to stay in football. Like, I do look at management side and think of interest. I wouldn't necessarily rule that out. I'm not just thinking of it yet, but yeah, it is something that I wouldn't be surprised about. I'm not a big shouter in the changing room and stuff like that, but I could be one of those where people look back and think, wow, never thought he was going to be a manager.
2: It's going to be strange when you go back in September with the Republic of Ireland, obviously a whole new setup, not just Stephen Kenny, but then people you know quite well, I'd imagine, and Keith Andrews and Damien Duff, and that entire dynamic of people who we still see as very young men and guys who are, you still imagine as players, be very much part of a coaching setup. Are you expecting something radically different when you go back? We're also hopeful of a new Ireland. Are we losing the run of ourselves here a little bit?
0: I'm not sure. Like, I guess you have, it's like when a new manager comes in anywhere, like everybody's kind of on trial a bit. So everything's kind of in train and everyone's flying around the place. I guess the way they want to play like a free-flowing brand of football, don't they? So I guess hopefully there was a bit of a blueprint in the last game we played against Denmark. I think we played the ball on the ground, we played with confidence, we played really, really well, in my opinion. So if that's anything to go by, if we can even improve on that, then you'll have a nice ball-playing team there.
2: Yeah, you've been very good with your time, Matt, and you've got a busy probably 6 weeks ahead. Wolves, sixth in the table, just 2 points behind Manchester United, and fifth, depending on how things go at Manchester City over the next few weeks, could well be enough for a Champions League position. The start then, it's going to be quick, it's going to be frantic. You've got West Ham, Bournemouth, Villa, and then you've got tough games against teams around you like Arsenal, Sheffield United, Chelsea. Are you going into this 6 weeks thinking this is a huge opportunity for a club like Wolves to go and qualify for the Champions League, or is it still going to be difficult between league, knowing there's a Europa League campaign potentially to come at the end of this, to get that balance?
0: No, I don't think so. I think it's just going to be full steam ahead for the next 9 games. Like the Europa, like nobody knows anything about that now, so it's kind of just on the back burner for now. I guess there's a potential for fifth being in the Champions League, depending on what happens with Man City's appeal. So there's another incentive for us. But like, we still have to play Chelsea away. We have Arsenal at home. So like, there's games where like everyone can take points off each other, of course, yeah. But the way we seem to play against the so-called big teams is we're taking a lot of points off them. And this season we've actually improved against the the kind of lower half teams last year where we were kind of dropping points, we seem to improve and we seem to be a bit more ruthless this year. So it's going to be 9 games where we're going to try and obviously win every game, try and see if we can go unbeaten. And if we do, then I'm sure we'll be in a really, really good spot at the end of it.
2: Yeah, and behind closed doors, which is going to be weird. But you've experienced it, Abby. Your last game, that game in Olympiacos, was behind closed doors. Is it as weird as everyone says?
0: Yeah, it wasn't great, to be honest. They had about 50 ultras in there, though, so they were quite loud. So it wasn't technically behind closed doors.
2: Right.
0: It wasn't great, to be honest. But if what they do in the German league and they have the fake sound and stuff, I don't know, maybe that might help. I don't know, we're just going to have to get on with it. Listen, everybody has to do it, so it's not going to. There's not going to be an advantage to anybody. I mean, the quality might be even better if people, because the way people train sometimes is unbelievable. If they bring that into games and there's no crowd, you might see some really top performances.
2: Yeah, just watch your language. We'll hear everything now.
0: I know. Yeah, I'm not much of a talker anyway. I'm so tired. Okay. I'm just trying to catch my breath.
2: Catch your breath. Yeah, that's fair enough. Matt, listen, it's been brilliant talking to you for the last little while. Thanks a lot for that, and best of luck over the next few weeks. Hopefully, it all works out.
0: Thank you very much.
1: Football on Off the Ball.
3: They confirmed that, you know, maybe they can take a leaf out of Arsenal's book and have Declan Rice delivering those pinpoint corner kicks, and with Harry Kane at the other end of it. I think a lot of people will have stood up and realized, well, the hype is perhaps justified this time.
1: Join in the obsession. 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

0: Off the Ball.
1: 20 years of Arsene Wenger, and at the moment, obviously, Wenger's getting a lot of heat, basically, for the fact that the team haven't won the league in such a long period of time. Yeah. And at the same time, 20 years, it's kind of remarkable.
2: It's unbelievable, yeah. I mean, you see a lot of managers, I don't know what the stats are for the length of time, the average length of time, but it's very, very short. I think to do what Wenger done has been remarkable. You know, if you look at all the managers have come and gone in that 20 years, he's gone to Arsenal, he won trophies early on particularly, and built a new stadium. You see, he had a different approach to management to a lot of managers. I mean, Fergie was around that time.
1: Yeah.
2: I think Fergie's attitude was, I don't care about new stands. I want the money for the team to win trophies. Right? Because at Manchester United, that was the owners that took the stick. Not Fergie, because the team were winning trophies.
1: Yeah.
2: And the Glazers got a bad name. It was the opposite with Arsenal. You know, the directors didn't get any stick at all. It was Wenger got a stick for not spending the money. But his attitude was, I'm the manager of the club. You know, I have to do this. We have to have the right, the money coming in, the money going out. But the fans don't want to know about that.
1: Yeah.
2: They will know we want to win a trophy. We don't care if it costs us, if we're in debt to, like Manchester United were, for 60 million or 70 million, 80 million, whatever it was. We want to win trophies. So he had a different approach to it.
1: Yeah.
2: Like he had a wage structure that didn't, you know, he lost players because of the wage structure and all that. So, as far as the fans were concerned, they'd want to win the trophy. As far as the directors were concerned, and maybe in the long run, it could be the right way. Because if you look at them, they never got into financial trouble.
1: No.
2: They're well off now. I think the criticism now I would have of him, now that he has the money, he's still not spending it.
1: Yeah, that's the weird part about it. I wonder if he feels a little bit cheated about the way the money has come into the game. And so all the work that he did to build the stadium, now the mid-tier teams are almost as rich as Arsenal. There's a bit of difference. Arsenal are a little bit richer, but because the TV deals are so much, you now have teams.
2: I think they're richer though, Jerry. I mean, they had to move from Highbury. Moving stadium is like Spurs are doing. I know they're getting their ground done up. West Ham have moved because they got a good deal. But they weren't getting any deals. You know, they had to build the stadium from the revenue that he was producing.
1: Sure.
2: With the success, particularly the early success of the team.
1: And it was the right decision at the time, obviously.
2: Yeah, well, it depends what way you look at it. You know, from the overall, if you'd say to the Arsenal Sports, the stadium is brilliant, it's absolutely great, it's much better than Highbury was, although it was a traditional ground and all that. But the price that was paid for that was not winning trophies. So obviously what the supporters want is everything. They want the new stadium and winning trophies. But you can only compare it with Fergie, who went the opposite way.
1: Yeah.
2: I mean, they had a good stadium at Old Trafford anyway, you know. They didn't spend as much money from Fergie being there as Wenger on the new stadium.
1: Yeah.
2: But Fergie was winning trophies. But it was the Glazers got a lot of trophies. It's only in recent times that the fans have stopped giving the Glazers stick for the money they took out of the club and that. Because Fergie was winning trophies. And Fergie was the hero, quite rightly, too. But Fergie didn't have a wage structure. Like, he was able to pay top dollar. That's why they would be in debt. But they were able to pay top money to all the players. They were able to keep the money. Look at all the players that left Arsenal. Because they weren't getting the cap on the age that they would have in and actually salaries. I mean, if you look at the list of players that left, it's unbelievable. You know, whereas at Manchester United, Fergie would have kept them. Because he didn't have a wage structure.
1: Yeah.
2: He wanted for the best players.
1: I wonder if you went back and asked Wenger and said, these are the opportunities that are going to come your way, what would you do? Would he do it again? I wonder if he'd do it again.
2: Well, I'd love to ask him that myself, Chair. Because he's taken a lot of criticism. You know, he haven't won a major trophy for 10 years. Haven't won the league for 10 years. Actually won the cup a few times.
1: Yeah.
2: Qualified for the Champions League all the time. You know, when Liverpool qualified for the Champions League two seasons ago, it was a big deal.
1: Yeah, yeah.
2: Because they hadn't been in Europe for whatever it was, 7 or 10 years or something like that. You know, I think what Wenger has done is taken for granted. You know, like, the Champions League, so what? Other teams are killing themselves to get into it.
1: Yeah.
2: So I think what happened with Wenger too, he was always compared with Ferguson. Ferguson's role in what he did for Manchester United. Fergie didn't care about the expenses. You know, it was the Glazers got the stick for that. Whereas Wenger got the stick at Arsenal and the directors didn't, because he was the one that was there. So it depends what way you look at management. I mean, there's no doubt yet that if I was a supporter of Arsenal, I'd want it the other way around. I'd want them to win in trophies.
1: Yeah. It seemed like Wenger always understood that he wasn't working for the fans, that he was working for the owners.
2: That's right.
1: And
2: he wasn't working for himself. See, You know, like Fergie was cute enough, well, good luck to him, cute enough to know, I could be saving this club an awful lot of money, but I'm the one that'll get the sack here because the supporters will turn on me.
1: Yeah.
2: Like the supporters have turned on Wenger, don't forget, Ger. You know, like he just hung on last year. I'd say he's on his last year this year if they don't do something this year.
1: Yeah.
2: After all he's done. But, you know, eating bread is soon forgotten. But like whatever he's done is gone and passed. Champions League, so what? We're used to doing that for the last 19 or 20 years. You know, that's taken for granted. They have a beautiful stadium that's going to last forever. You know, long after the teams, other teams, Manchester United fade, they're going to have that. They're going to have that ground.
1: Yeah.
2: So, I think he's done a great job for Arsenal.
1: All in all, it's been a very successful career.
2: I think so. The last 20 years is 20 years, isn't it?
1: Yeah,
2: it's a long time, Ger. And look, if you see if all the managers have come and gone, you know, you'd be like Mourinho's come and gone. He's had, I think you were talking about before, him maybe 6 jobs.
1: Yeah,
2: in the time that Wenger was at Arsenal in one club.
1: Yeah, he won 2 European Cups though. I wonder, like, if you were to go to Wenger, listen, you can only stay 3 years at the place. I'll give you 2 European Cups along the way, or you can have this 20 years at Arsenal.
2: I think he'd go with the Arsenal.
1: You think so? Yeah,
2: I think he believed in that. I think he believed as manager of the club, I'm responsible for the club, you know? Whereas a lot of the other managers, I'm responsible for the team.
1: Mm.
2: You know, I don't care about the club, because when I've gone, who's going to worry about what I left? Do you know what I mean?
1: Is there a possibility that, so everybody says it can never happen again, but I wonder if somebody comes in and realises that my job is to keep the owners happy, and if I do that while at the same time always, say, qualifying for the Champions League, so by meeting their relatively high but not very high criteria.
2: I don't think Wenger set out to keep the directors happy, Ger. Obviously they were happy. I think he honestly believed that this was the way, as a manager of a club, this is the way to run it.
1: Mm.
2: See, most managers don't. Managers only want the team. They don't care about what happens behind the scenes, because they know, generally speaking, if I don't produce on the pitch, whatever's happening behind the scenes is not going to save my job. Anyway,
1: yeah,
2: that's why I say Fergie was the perfect example of the. See, don't forget, they were neck and neck at one stage. Wenger decided to go that way, and Fergie went winning trophies.
1: Yeah.
2: And winning trophies will always beat
1: building a stadium.
2: Yeah, definitely.
1: It's true. Here, just I'm going to play a piece of audio here. This is Jose Mourinho throwing Luke Shaw under the bus for not closing down Kolarov.
0: The first Man City goal and this second goal, you can find an incredible similarity, which is Kolarov has the ball in a difficult situation in the corner, and my players, instead of go up and press, they decide to give space. And today in the second goal, I think is Amrabat that was on the right side getting the ball. He receives the ball. Our left back is 25 meters distance from him, instead of being 5. But even 25, then you have to jump and go and press. No, we wait. This is a tactical, but is also a mental attitude. And it's something that you don't go there, and in a couple of weeks, everything becomes perfect. So we have to improve, no doubt. Individually, collectively, we have to improve. And that's my job.
1: At the end, he gets to the point. Yeah. That's my job.
2: Well, I mean, that's what, because I have a Mourinho. He very seldom takes any blame. He's well able to take the credit, yeah. He had a go at Luke publicly,
1: yeah.
2: Luke Shaw publicly, which managers don't do.
1: It's weird,
2: isn't it? That's passing the blame. And actually, I watched the match, and Shaw wasn't the only one to blame. Actually, when he should have been tighter on the winger, but when it happened, actually, Pogba, right, had his man. You know, if I had a thing now, I'd be able to show you better. Pogba let his man go to the end line instead of tracking him down. So it wasn't Shaw on his own. And the comparisons between the goal against Manchester City and that, there's no comparison there, because the ball played out to Kolarov, right? Kolarov, there was nobody could get tight to him. The nearest player to him was about 20 yards away. They didn't make an effort, but there was no way they could. And he hit the long ball. But there was a lot to blame after that. It was a Bailey, is that what we call Bailey?
1: Yeah, yeah, yeah.
2: Like, if you notice, he didn't even get a jump for the knock-on. So there was a lot of players involved in that. It wasn't a very similar goal at all, actually. But if you're going to blame one player, see, he didn't blame Pogba. And in my opinion, Pogba was as much to blame as Shaw by letting the player go, because there's always more than one person involved in the goal. Yeah, but you see, it suited him to do that. I don't think he should be doing that. He should have said that, Shaw. He's the coach. You know, you can't say, well, my player didn't do that.
1: Yeah.
2: Right? He's the coach, you know. He's the one that should make sure they do it. Okay, players won't do it on the pitch sometimes. But I don't think he should single anybody out like he has done Shaw at all.
1: There was an interesting story in the back of the London Times yesterday, which was sources close to Mourinho. So we're saying that Mourinho was shocked by how bad the players were after Van Gaal, yeah, and that they'd been programmed, yeah, not to run in, yeah, certain places.
2: I don't believe that either.
1: I think
2: Van Gaal did brainwash them a bit. But what I found with players, that when they get somebody in, see, the players wouldn't like that. You know, when he was doing with Van Gaal, all the drills and that, they wouldn't like that.
1: No.
2: Because that wasn't their natural instincts to do it. So what he's saying there is that Van Gaal took away all the natural instincts to do these things, and I have a job getting those instincts back.
1: Yeah.
2: I don't believe that. As an ex-player, your instincts would come back immediately. Because that's what you said, that's what we believe in. Anyway, it's not a huge puzzle, Chair. These are natural players that I think the natural abilities were taken out from them by Van Gaal. There's no doubt, because he was doing these drills. But I know as a player, if a manager come in and said, forget about those drills, just do your... You pick it up straight away, Chair. You don't have to get rid of this disease that's in the players' minds.
1: Yeah.
2: No way. I don't believe that at all. That goes very, very quickly when you get somebody in who believes that they're doing what the players want to do.
1: At the moment, it doesn't seem as if the coaching is very good at the club. The players don't seem to know what their roles are supposed to be.
2: Well, see, it's down to the players, you see, Jerry. You know, like I watched the Manchester City match, for example, and he had Fellaini in the middle of the field. He picked two players that he had a right go at, left them off at half-time and didn't pick them in. That's having a go at those as well.
1: Yeah.
2: Actually, Fellaini was left on his own in the middle of the field. You see, you know, we talk about Pogba. I don't think Pogba's ever going to be a central midfield player in a million years, right? He has a lot of ability. Where to use it, I don't know. But it's certainly not in the middle of the field. See, what he said beforehand is he's a complete player. He can do this, that, and the other. But what he can't do, he's no positional sense at all, Pogba. He's good when he gets the ball at certain times. But in the Manchester City match, he was up the left wing more times. So any time Man City won the ball, got him outplayed, right? So that's picking a player in the wrong position. Now,
1: yeah,
2: he's out on a limb with Pogba, but generally speaking, you know, if you get the right players, Jared, they'll do it. Now, that's why you pick the players in the right positions. You know, there's no great mystery about it. The players can either do it or they can't do it.
1: Yeah.
2: And I think Van Gaal did cramp their styles, all right. But, you know, watching Manchester United play, you know, if you've got Fellaini in the midfield, and Pogba against Manchester with the big match, Pogba was missing.
1: Yeah.
2: And Fellaini can't do it on his own. He's not capable of running the match. So,
1: last question on this, because they've got Leicester in the early game at the weekend, and it's a massive game now.
2: Like,
1: all these games, because they've lost the games in the league, yeah, are massive games now for them. Yeah. And that brings the added pressure as well.
2: I think it's the manner in which they lost them as well, Jerry. You know what I mean? Like, he keeps on, even the Manchester City match, the referee, like, I saw in the paper the other day, you know, Jose, things that happen he's no control over. Look, you know, or the referee's decisions, I have no control over them. So that's saying it's not my fault.
1: Yeah.
2: All the time, if you're looking underneath what he's saying, he's always saying it's not my fault. Like Luke Shaw, for example. Like, he wasn't the only player that did something wrong on the day.
1: Yeah.
2: And in other matches as well. The Manchester City match, they were well outplayed.
1: The ecosystem of a dressing room is fairly fragile. That kind of can be damaged quite quickly.
2: Totally. Totally. I mean, if you see players, like he picked in Luke Shaw the other day and it came out in the papers, other senior players didn't like it. They don't like it, Jared. It's a well-known thing in football. You can say what you like in the dressing room to players, but defend them publicly. Because you've got to have them playing for you next week. But he doesn't do it. Like Shaw, I can see Shaw's face, you know, in the photograph. He's shocked.
1: Yeah.
2: I don't think he's the most confident of people. Anyway.
1: No, he used to drive up and down to his home in Southampton and... Yeah, because he didn't like living in Manchester when he moved up there first.
2: Yeah, he's I mean, Van Gaal had a go at him when he first came in. Remember, he said he wasn't fit. He'd come back from the World Cup or something.
1: He's eating too much ice cream was the other thing.
2: Yeah.
1: Yeah.
2: You know, you can't do that. You can tell a player, like, you're not as fit as you should be privately. But you see, I think Mourinho, you see, he can't take any criticism. Yeah. It's never his fault. Take the praise. I think he's an immature lad, to be honest. You know what I mean? He doesn't have the real confidence. See, if you go back again to Fergie, like you used to hear about the hairdryer and all that in the dressing room, but you never know who he's having a go at, and he never said anything public about his players, no matter how mad he was, and he used to be mad at times.
1: Yeah,
2: but he actually defended them.
1: Okay, we've got to take a quick break. Shane Long has been getting some flack from Alan Pardew for different reasons. We're going to talk about that next.
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1: Okay, you can get your questions in for John Giles by text on 53106 or you can tweet the show at Off the Ball. So here is the commentary of an incident during Southampton's 2-0 win over Crystal Palace last night. Alan Pardew says it was a penalty. Sorry, says it was a dive, but the TV footage suggests otherwise. Have a listen.
5: A ball in from Martina, not very well dealt with, and then a clumsy challenge and the penalty awarded for Saints. Absolutely gifted a penalty by Martin Kelly, the substitute. He's just crashed into...
6: He's took him from behind
5: Shane Long. Yeah, and he's just lunged into him off his feet.
6: I mean, I don't think you can go in so recklessly like that in the 18-yard box. He's took the boy out.
1: Yeah, Alan Pardew didn't see it that way. Alan Pardew was...
2: Alan Pardew never sees it that way. I tell you, he's one of the biggest mourners, I think, in the game, Pardew. And now, he's not the only one. Any time there's a penalty decision, the referee had a... And they're totally blinkered, I think, managers. Most of them, anyway. But Pardew was very sour.
1: Pardew very said sour. That he didn't think it was a penalty. Shouldn't have been given. Shane Long has previous with this. He's got a bit of history.
2: Yeah.
1: Long was booked at the weekend for a dive... for Southampton. It looked, to be honest, he might have been a bit unlucky at the weekend. He was clipped, but he did go down. Mm. And you just, you, if you're a player, do you worry about managers coming out and calling you a diver? Because it means the next time it's in the referee's head.
2: There's no doubt that one of Pardew's players will do the same thing. It's like the early Wenger. He couldn't see anything when it was against him, Jeff, and could see it clearly. It's part of the game now for managers. When in doubt, blame the referee. It's always, if you look at it, like, nearly every week, if manager's losing, like Mark Hughes was at it last week, and Mark Hughes, I remember last year, I think it was last year before, he got an outrageous penalty for his team. And they never say, oh, well, we got a good penalty there, we shouldn't have got it. Did you ever hear a referee say, a manager saying, yeah, we shouldn't have got that penalty? You know, they don't see it. And you see Pardew after the match, and he's like shaking hands, like he's walking away. He's very, very, very sour individual. There's no doubt, over a season, he'll get as many penalties as they've lost. And you're always going to get bad decisions.
1: Yeah.
2: That's the nature of the game.
1: It's being able to deal with it and just live with it.
2: Look, if you go back to Mourinho 2 years ago when they won the league by 8 points, there was a conspiracy theory against them, wasn't it? Remember the conspiracy against Chelsea? Like, they never, any time you see a match, a team loses, it's usually the referee. Usually. Well, a lot of times it's the referee.
1: Yeah.
2: You ever hear the manager afterwards saying, yeah, well, they were the better team today. We didn't deserve it. Seldom, if ever.
1: Yeah.
2: You ever hear that?
1: Would they not be better off just coming out and doing that? Like,
2: if people are watching the match, you know, it's just become part of the game. I think they all think they have to, like, Fergie did start this.
1: Yeah.
2: You know, there's a penalty against him, influencing the referee, putting pressure on referees all the time. And I think a lot of the younger men have said, well, if he's doing it, we're going to do it.
1: Yeah, because, you know, you can't argue with his success.
2: Very few managers. I remember my father telling me when I was a kid, managers, all the geese are swans. Can't see anything wrong with their team. And now it's the referee comes into it. You know, we were very unlucky. That's when we were very unlucky, but the referee did the penalty decision.
1: Yeah.
2: Mourinho did it in the Manchester Derby last week. He should have been sent off. And that, as if that was the only incident in the whole game. But all the managers are at it now. I haven't seen any of them say, well, they deserve to win. You listen out for managers after the match. Will they ever say, well, we deserve to?
1: We were looking up dives earlier on, just on the back of the Shane Long thing, and Franny Lee's dive, or Franny Lee's reputation as a diver.
2: Franny Lee was noted for it in my time, yeah. But he was the exception. You know, that's why he was so well known for it.
1: Yeah.
2: I mean, he went down a few times. He wasn't as bad as people made him out to be.
1: And would he always get a penalty for it?
2: No.
1: No, he'd never get a penalty?
2: Well, he would sometimes.
1: Okay.
2: But, you know, but he wasn't... See, like in my day, it was a long time ago... Diving wasn't part of the game, Chair, believe it or not.
1: Yeah.
2: Do you know what I mean? There was very, like, Franny Lee was notorious for it because he was probably did it more than anybody else. But it wasn't every team had a, you know, like, look at players going through now. Nearly every player, they're brilliant at it.
1: Yeah.
2: They actually throw their leg back to make contact with the player that's, and when it's done at full speed, it's
1: hard
2: very,
1: to see.
2: Very difficult to pick it out.
1: Was Franny Lee a good diver or was it always obvious that he'd done it?
2: Well, when it was against you, it was obviously that he did it. When he was at home, when he was Manchester City, he was a very good player.
1: Yeah.
2: Franny Lee was a very good player. But he did. He went. He got more penalties for diving than anybody else in my time.
1: Yeah.
2: But it was the exception, Jerry. But there wasn't that type of diving going on. I mean, they have it to a fine art now, the players.
1: Barney Lee had a famous fight with Norman Hunter.
2: Yeah, yeah, in the derby. He was a good, he was a very fiery lad, Fran. He was a bit of a bully.
1: He said
2: actually.
1: That Norman had accused him of being a diver, which was kind of ironic.
2: Yeah. That was the big deal. Well, they would have been getting stuck into each other anyway, you know. But Franny was hot-tempered. I played against him a lot. He was a bit of a bully, Franny. A very good player.
1: Yeah.
2: But he was a bully. So normally, if you stood up to him, like, he didn't like it. He wants to dish it out all the time.
1: Yeah. When you say he's a bully, is that like, you have the boys coming kicking you? Or?
2: Oh, yeah, he'd have a go at you, Franny, yeah. But if you got back at him, you see, he didn't like it. Well, nobody likes it, but you have to take it. But Franny couldn't take it very well.
1: Yeah.
2: He was a very, very good Manchester. The Manchester City team were very good at that. You know, they won 4 trophies in 3 years under Malcolm Allison, Mike Summerby, Franny Lee, who were really, really top class players.
1: Our producer JP has just dug out the audio from that fight in 1975. Have a listen.
7: And a fight diver off the ball between Hunter and Lee. The fists were flying, and that's been brewing for quite some time. And I'm wondering if he sent them off because they're wandering away to the far side of the field. And it looks to me as if it's broken out again. It's broken out again. And now this time, a complete free-for-all. Lee and Hunter were walking across to the far side. And it all started all over again. And whether or not they were sent off the first time, they're certainly off the second.
1: It was
2: I think what happened, because I'd left Leeds at that time. But Norm, they were having a bit of a scuffle in the penalty area. It was different times, yeah. And I think Norman landed one on him, right? And I think the referee was sending the two of them off, but Franny couldn't, in his head, couldn't take it.
1: Yeah.
2: He had to get one back on Norman. So that's when the second scuffle started out. You know, Franny wouldn't like the idea of somebody getting the better of him.
1: Yeah.
2: You know, but Norman wouldn't be scared. Well, none of the Leeds were scared of Franny Lee, but he was a terrific player. But he could dish it out. But he like most people, didn't like taking it. I mean, he was good. But he was good.
1: Yeah,
2: he was a really good player.
1: I can understand that. One last point here: David Moyes at Everton used to admit when they got a dodgy decision. Good man, says Carl, a Manchester United fan in Cork.
2: Yeah, well, I like Moyes. I think he always was a very. I'd say it happened now and again.
1: Yeah,
2: Jared, but he'd be noted if he did it. He would be noted for it. But if you look at it, I watch it every week, and I always say if I'm gonna watch it. The referee is going to be blamed for this. Like, it's always going to be, well, not always, but very seldom, it's not the referees at fault.
1: Yeah. Yeah. All right. Some great stuff. Thanks
2: very
1: much. We've got to take a quick break. We're talking the women's football final. We're talking NFL, and we're talking about replays with two survivors of the Meath Mayo replay from 96.
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9: And you are welcome back to Off the Ball Saturday here on News Talk. John Duggan with you through to 8 o'clock this evening on this extended show as we bring you commentary of Leinster against Harlequins later on. Now, 100 years ago today, the 6th of December in 1925, Conor Houlihan was born in the hill country above Castle Island in County Kerry. He'd become arguably Ireland's greatest ever sports writer, primarily with the Evening Press newspaper. This is a special Saturday panel dedicated to the life and words of Conor Houlihan, who passed away at the age of 86 in 2012. We're delighted to have in studio Roy Curtis, an award-winning journalist, currently a columnist with the Star newspaper and a friend and former colleague of Con's. And also with us, the historian and author of The Dublin Pub, a social and cultural history, Donal Fallon. Roy and Donal, you're both very welcome here to Off the Ball Saturday on News Talk.
10: Thank you very much, John. Very good time to be here as well.
9: Absolutely. As we build up to Christmas, Roy and Donal, and throughout the hour, we're going to discuss Con's best articles, how his coverage of sport resonated with the Irish people. In a moment, I'm going to ask you, Roy, to capture the essence of Con, but I'll just give a brief outline of his journey before you bring it to life. So Con spent time after his childhood in Kerry, in London, as a teenager, working towards the end of the Second World War before attending UCC, where he gained a first-class honours degree. He then became a teacher and then a columnist for the Kerryman before moving to Dublin in his 40s in the 1970s to write full-time on sport and other matters for the Evening Press, penning columns three times a week. When that paper folded in the 1990s, he would also write then for the Sunday World and the Evening Herald. And his articles captured the humanity of sport. They were first and foremost about people, places, and drama. So Con often observed the action from the stands. He was able to bring sport to life on the page with a unique, accessible style, his command of the English language unsurpassed. A big part of Con as well, his embrace of the social and cultural fabric of the island through public houses, especially in Dublin. Our younger listeners might not remember Con or might not know his writing. This, in a way, will be an educational piece for anybody who doesn't know Con, because he was such a giant of sports writing. So that's an overview. Roy, because you knew him and you worked with him and you, I suppose, had the journey with him for so many years, you might elaborate now on who this giant was of Irish cultural life, Con Houlihan.
10: Yes, this was, we did not so long ago at the Dublin Festival of History, we spoke about Con, and this is a similar type piece that I'm going to give you now. He was a Stradivarius of the written word, fine-tuning the priceless instrument of his intellect to deliver music of incomparable depth and beauty, a supreme wordsmith's symphony of cultivated eternal prose. At heart, he was a Shanachie, a brother to John B. Keane and Brendan Kennelly, a descendant of Kerry's lyrical storytelling tradition. The Evening Press back page, the turf-fueled heart around which the people would gather to be warmed by his tales. In appearance, Con Houlihan resembled an old tenement building on the verge of collapse. But right until the end, the architecture of his mind remained as immaculate and indestructible and awe-inspiring as Skellig Michael itself. He wrote as a songbird trills, note perfect, uplifting, his entire being invested in the blessed process, a miracle of nature whose hymns to the joy of being alive invaded every nook and cranny of your being. He wrote sagely about culture, bravely about politics, elementally about sport. Con lifted us over a turnstile at Crow Park or Lansdowne Road or Italia 90, perched us in a ringside seat, then served up a sensory feast. A banquet of sounds and smells, his perception gifting the rich flavors of the arena to his ravenous audience. He would sauce his sentences with untypical yet gloriously enriching condiments. A line from Robert Burns, the architectural history of a Viennese cathedral, the mating habits of the swans on the Grand Canal. His dispatches were part sports commentary, part lessons in life, part evocative postcard from whatever part of the world he was bending paragraphs to his will. without ever dipping a brush into a palette, he painted a series of masterpieces, works that invaded the soul of a nation. Like the Book of Kells, or the game of hurling, or a slowly slipping pint of stout, or the tumultuous, untamable boom of the Atlantic pounding the western shore, Conn, it was always just Conn, no second name or explanation required, was an Irish treasure. In an age before Sky Sports or the internet or smartphones, a time when live televised sport was doled out as frugally as wartime rations, he unlocked doors, allowed an inward-looking nation to glance through peepholes at a magical other world. From the fertile fields of his imagination, an abundance of images flowered and dazzled, his writing perfumed by rich bouquets of wisdom, empathy, and insatiable curiosity. He remains, 13 years after his passing, the most celebrated and beloved of all Irish newspaper men, a man apart. I discovered Conn as a 7-year-old, his descriptive powers transporting a wide-eyed kid from working-class Dublin around the world on an all-access area's private jet. A magic carpet ride that saw the reader perched on the back of Dawn Run, the cannon fire of horse hooves echoing through our bones as the mare galloped up the steep incline of that famous Gloucestershire valley and into Gold Cup history's embrace. Or inches from Dave O'Leary as he placed the ball on a penalty spot in Genoa, your heart palpitating as loudly as his, the rhythms of an Italian summer, an Irish yearning invading the bones. Scenting Paddy Cullen's raw panic, thrashing about with him in the convulsing tides of the 1978 All-Ireland final, as Mikey Sheehy's quickly taken free floated over the stranded Dublin keeper's head. He was unique, this wild, unkempt, thirsty son of the kingdom. Somebody who would stand slightly apart from other spectators in Croke Park's canal end, inhabiting his own distinct space, his only notebook, the always open pages of his mind. Yet hand him a pen and a foolscap page, and he would make words dance like Nureyev. His erudition was a vast wine cellar, and he, a sommelier, selecting the appropriate verbal vintage for the occasion. In his vagabond appearance, he resembled a city in the days after a natural disaster. He might have been a penniless Irish spalpeen transported from famine times, hiking the lanes of his malnourished land in search of sustenance. Atop that craggy carantool of a skull, his hair was an overgrown garden, wild and unkempt, too far gone for any shears or even ride-on mower to restore to order. He was the last mammoth, eyes hooded but all-seeing, his accent as unambiguously Kerry as the Killarney Lakes, his quick-fire spoken mumble often as difficult to decipher as the old Enigma codes. In the trademark self-conscious way he conversed, concealing his hooked Roman nose behind the vast JCB shovel of his paw, he evoked an accused on the forecourt steps, desperate to hide his identity from the pursuing photographer's lenses. In his oversized tent of an anorak, he was a bird in its nest. His trousers were held up by string. The trotters on which for years he had played rugby barefooted were sheeted in a pair of careworn black Gola runners as ancient as the oceans. The first time I set eyes on him was in 1987, a journalism student entering the Garden of Eden that was the old Irish Press newsroom on Burr Quay. There he was, like an ancient mountain folded into its own footprint, a snoozing bent-over grizzly, dishevelled and asleep at 9 a.m, face down, reimagining the desk adjacent to the evening press sports editor Tom O'Shea as some goose-feathered pillows, his arms akimbo before him, is snoring like a foghorn bellowing across the vast acreage, a genius refueling the mighty battery of his brain. His column, it ran Monday, Wednesday and Friday down the full length of the broadsheet paper across two columns. A triumph of eloquence composed while most of us were sleeping, complete. He would shortly commence his tour of the local hostelries. The White House, the White Horse, the Palace, Tommy Weir's, Tommy Wright's and Cusack's beloved Mulligan's, where he might partake of a brandy and goat's milk. Conn was at his most comfortable at a bar counter, the minstrel of the high stool. Like so many Irish creatives, from Bean to Kavanagh to Luke Kelly, this was his natural habitat, a seat of grace, his humanist church. From the haze of endless hours in those old timeless saloons, Conn mined a clarity of thought and a lyricism of expression. a capacity to think in technicolor, his words placing a mint on the pillow of so many lives. He was at once shy and solitary, the kind of man who bends away from the sun, who prefers to exist at the edge of the photograph, yet he was also enormously sociable, wonderful, generous company, a purveyor of deep-down truths. A part of him perished with 1995's closure of the Irish Press Group. A fall in Cheltenham a year earlier shattered his hip and thieved his independence, his habit of walking the streets at dawn no more. Even in death's anteroom, he continued to write. He died in August 2012 as the London Olympics unfolded across the water. His final column, wishing Katie Taylor well in her quest for gold. His words endure, his voice vivid still, a songbird drenching the land with his storytelling song.
0: Well done, Roy. Well done. Bravo. That was a lovely monologue. Roy, you couldn't have done that unless it was from the heart.
10: Yeah, well, that's when you knew Con and when he was. Some people's heroes are the people who play sport. Mine were the people who wrote about it. And Con sat atop of that three, and he was a champion of me in my early days. And for a man of such greatness to have such kindness coexist, he was a special person.
0: There were very few dry eyes in the Mansion House when Roy read a variation of that for the first time. And I also think there was no one standing behind the bar counter in Dublin when you read that, because everyone was there. What about your interest in Conahula and Donal as a historian and the research you've done and what you feel his impact on Irish life was?
1: Well, in the late 1990s, my father was bit by a highly contagious disease, which was called Saint Mania. Pat Dolan had cooked it up somewhere in a lab, and it was going through the western and southern suburbs of Dublin. And going down to watch St. Pat's, the first game my father brought me to was against FC Zimbrew. We lost 5-0, and said that will never happen again. And we lost the second leg 5-0 as well. It was 10-0 on aggregate. But one of the things about Pat's at that time that really fascinated me was the figure of Conahulahan. And Dermot Looney, the club historian, told me that when he would walk by the shed, the kids would chant "Hooli Hooli, Hooli Hooli." He wrote very beautifully about the club, and it's important to make the point that Inchicore, when he began going down and watching St. Pat's in the 70s and the 80s, was an area that was battling a lot of demons. He writes about drinking with Michael Hartnett, great Limerick poet, in the Richmond House, or McDowell's as we call it, and he had that line, Hartnett, he said, "In the Richmond House the floorboards ooze ancient tears of unemployment." Pat's were not a very successful club when Colin was following them. I mean, when they won that league in 1990 with Brian Kerr, they really needed that. They've been a long time waiting. And he had a beautiful line, Con. He said that the people of Inchicore had followed St. Pat's through tin and tinner. So that he had taken this working class Dublin football club to heart in the way that he did was extraordinary to me. But when I look at him now and look back on his life, I think that was one of the things that drew him towards not just Pat's but other things. He had a great sense of class identity. And sometimes you would hear Con described by people, they would say that he was in some ways an anti-republican, an anti-nationalist. I don't think that was true. I think Con had a great sense of the working class. I think he was a republican in the tradition of someone like Tom Paine, and that the time he spent in England really changed his life and really changed his view of people, the shared humanity that exists between people across national borders. And sport to him was something that meant so much to ordinary people. And because it was part of the fabric of the lives of ordinary people, he embraced it in the way he embraced literature, theatre, and pubs and everything else that make up the human experience. I love the fact that he comes from Kerry, from a county that had been so divided by the Civil War. He writes in one, he's a great memoirist as well as a great sports writer. He writes about going on the RAN in Kerry as a young boy. And now you had to be careful what songs you sang because the Civil War divisions were so great there. What brought Kerry together? Gaelic football. You know, he always saw sport as something that could bring people together across those divisions of politics and culture.
0: Just want to read out an article he did from Mexico 86 in the Evening Press, Under the Eye of the Volcano. And my friend Derek Foley pointed out that Under the Volcano was a Malcolm Lowry novel about Mexico in the 1940s. So Roy had a subtle reference to that in this article. But it's just the juxtaposition of Kerry and then the modern world 60 yeah. years on. So I'm just going to read out here. I'm going to quote this from the compendium of Con's essays, More Than a Game, which was released in 2003. I quote here, "The message bag is now forgotten. A generation ago, it was much as part of rural Ireland as Old Moore's almanac and the alarm clock and the bellows and the tongs. The coming of the motor car and electricity and sophistication did away with all four. The message bag was made of straw and was very deep and had two handles in case of accident. The second handle was the insurance. And when you set out for town, you could be sure that on the way you met many a housewife who'd make you into a postman in reverse. So now you see the need for two handles. Those of my generation were familiar with words long since forgotten. Who now understands the meaning of cologne? And who now understands the meaning of Blarney? Both were kinds of thread. And in those days, you could hardly enter a house without hearing the women folk talking about two ply and three ply and Fair Island, and great many other things associated with making your own clothes. Many is the morning I set out for town with my message written down, my time scale worked out, so I could be at home within an hour. But invariably, funny things happen on the way to the marketplace. Mary stopped me at her gate. She wanted 2 ounces of cologne. Hannah wanted three ply. It should be Blarney. Peggy wanted knitting needles, and she insisted they be made out of bone. And so an ordinary male in rural Ireland became acquainted with the deeper intimacies of the feminine world. A few mornings ago, all this came back to me in downtown Mexico City. I went into an airline office to buy a ticket for a flight to Las Vegas, and never was I more aware of how much the world had changed since I was a boy. Long ago, with my faithful message bag, I could buy 15 things and pay for them in half an hour. To get the simple air ticket took more than that. You may wonder why. The answer is simple. The computer struck again. It was an early morning. I was the only customer. The decent women behind the counter knew her job. But before she could tell me that I could get a flight, she had to press about 10,000 buttons, make several phone calls, and eventually tell me no flight was available. So Con left Kerry, but Kerry never left him.
1: Yeah, you know, Paddy Kavanagh's line, all great civilization is based on the parish. And that's true. Any match report would land back in Castle Island or Knocknagoshal or somewhere in that part of the world.
10: He was cosmopolitan. He was an internationalist. But at heart, he never left Kerry. He talks about how when he did move to Dublin as a 47-year-old, it broke his heart, but it was the most exciting thing he'd done. I was lucky enough to be in his house in Portobello a number of times, and it was an old red brick terraced house among a traffic jam of books and paintings. But to walk in, you were back in Kerry. There was the old stove. There was the teapot constantly gone. There was the bowl of stew. He lived a very traditional rural Irish life in the city. The things he most loved doing in the city, walking along the canals, observing nature. When you go back over Conn's writing, his references to nature, to fishing, he was most at home, I would say, in two places, on a high stool and a riverbank. And one of them was because he loved, you referenced there how he picked up stuff. He loved listening to conversation. He was very sharp. I've talked to Paul Howard many times about the Ross O'Carroll Kelly books. He talks about the most important thing, being able to listen. And Con was a brilliant listener. He picked up folklore. He picked up idioms. He was a teacher who was always being educated himself. But nature was so close to him, and that's very important, I think, in his writing. He has that capacity to travel around the world and yet still be at home, to take what he knows and put that into another context. And I think that's called wisdom, it's called learning, and it's called using everything, every resource that you picked up in life to pass on to other people.
1: Yeah, and to bring the rural into everything. That lovely article on St. Pat's, where he talks about walking down Kilmainham Lane after a match, and he says, you know, the beauty of it, you can hear the birds sing, you're surrounded by trees, and right there is the old Royal Oak. It looks like a country cottage. So even in the most urban of environments, in Dublin 8, he could find the beauty in the hidden rural.
0: So in an interview Colman did with the journalist Enda Shepherd for the In Dublin magazine in 1989, I quote about writing. Writing is my therapy. If tomorrow morning I'm feeling guilty, depressed, or just plain terrible, I'll sit down and maybe I will think of a good sentence, and it starts from there. It's my heroine, my Valium. I want perfection in my writing, even though I will never achieve it. I love people who do their best. Whatever you're doing, do your best is my commandment to the whole world. Anyway, writing's my job, and that's it. What was Roy Conn's writing style, and why was it so distinctive?
10: Well, Red Smith, the American columnist, once commented about writing. Writing is very easy. You just open a vein and bleed. And that's what Conn did. He opened that vein to himself. That was his own blood that came out in his writing. It was his lived experience. I spoke about wisdom. Conn was amongst the most learned men I have ever encountered. And yet he didn't try and sound intelligent in his writing. He painted pictures that were immediately accessible to people reading for the first time, and yet appealed to people who had seen the great galleries of the world. There was never a sentence that you struggled to understand, and yet every sentence was a struggle to write. People would see Conn, as I said, vagabond and around the bars of Dublin through the day, perhaps not knowing how much effort he had invested in what he wrote. Mm. He rose at 2 or 3 in the morning and agonized over these columns. I write 1 or 2 columns a week, and you can feel exhausted after them. Conn wrote 4 columns, 3 in sport and 1 tributaries about culture every week, producing about 10,000 words, high-grade words. The effort and the demands that made of a person if you weren't completely immersed in it. And he talks about that perfectionism. He recalls a time when he got a phone call randomly from Liam Brady. Liam Brady had been so impressed by the way Conn wrote. The articles used to be sent over to Liam in London by his family that he wanted to meet him. And while Liam was on an international trip to Malta that Conn was covering, the two of them met and they talked about perfectionism. They talked about the struggle to be the best. And I think Conn has... He was forever curious, which is probably, I think, the greatest asset a writer can have, other than command of language. But in his perfectionism, it was mixed with a desire to live. And he quotes, towards the end of his life, he quoted William Hazlitt, and he said, if Hazlitt wrote with zest, it is because he lived with zest. Conn lived every day. He squeezed every last piece of juice from the bottle of life. And I think that informed the way he wrote. It was simple, it was eloquent, it was beautiful.
1: Tributaries was an amazing column. And I remember recently talking to Sabina Higgins, who was an actor in the Focus Theatre, which was established by Deirdre O'Connell, Luke Kelly's partner, with the financial backing of Luke. It was a very small theatre. I think it only had 50 or 60 seats. But she said when Conn wrote a column about a play that was on in the theatre, the run was sold out. And that if you look in the advertising sections of the newspapers, Conn's in the back page writing sports, but any play worth its salt will have a line from Conn Hoolan endorsing it.
10: He was not afraid of having a go at sacred cows. He absolutely destroyed some of Samuel Beckett's writing in his columns. He thought Ernest Hemingway a coward in the way he wrote and was unafraid. And I think that was a theme right through his life, as in his time as a political writer with the Kerryman. He was fearless as well, to the point where a man who he described as a normally sensible man from Castle Island, travelling all the way to the newspaper offices in Tralee with 6 sticks of gelignite. And Conn and the offices were under police protection for a number of weeks afterwards. So he was also fearless.
1: I think on a medium like Off the Ball, you can have an active listenership in the sense that they can text in and email in, but he managed to create an active readership by referencing people from his day-to-day life in the columns brilliantly.
0: Yes, I mean, I was reading the one you had there about when he was at the Irish Grand National in 1990 in Desert Orchid, because he missed Pats winning the league. But at the very bottom is Fogra. Hello to these people I met in Mulligan's.
1: Yeah, the Fogra is a brilliant recording piece, and no read on each time.
10: Conn would leave a pub every night with 3 or 4 beer-stained beer mats with little notes, and they became Fogra and Fogra Ella. And if you were named in a Fogra from Conn, that was the ultimate accolade in 1970s, 1980s Dublin. It just didn't get any better than Conn mentioning you.
1: Some sports, I think, were harder sells than others to the readership, you know, and when he's trying to convince the public of the importance of cricket, he does it by bringing it back to the level of games they know. He says, it is easy to visualise one of our ancestors protecting himself with a stick while another man threw a round object at him. Cricket today is essentially the same. It is, of course, akin to rounders, the game that developed into baseball. Rounders was very popular with the nonconformists of Northern Ireland. They took it with them to America. Unlike those who emigrated from the South, most of them became settled on the land. In other words, he's selling cricket to the readership by saying, remember the great game of rounders from your childhood? Isn't it more or less the same thing?
0: We are going to get into more of Conn's sports writing, some of the legendary pieces he did after this break on the Saturday panel here on News Talk and Off the Ball. We got to take a break. More from Roy Curtis and Donald Fallon on the Saturday panel as we celebrate 100 years of Conn Hoolan next.
4: The Saturday panel on Off the Ball.
0: And you are welcome back to Off the Ball Saturday here on News Talk. John Duggan with you through to 8 o'clock this evening on this extended show as we bring you commentary of Leinster and Harlequins later in the rugby. So we're going to celebrate now, or continue our celebration of the 100th anniversary of the birth of the late great sports writer Conor Houlihan in the company of two special guests. Roy Curtis, an award-winning journalist, currently a columnist with the Star newspaper and a friend and former colleague of Conn's, and Donal Fallon, historian and author of The Dublin Pub, A Social and Cultural History. Let's get into some of the sports writing. I'm going to get into the Kerry Dublin 1978 All-Ireland final here, because I suppose it's maybe the article most associated with Conor Houlihan. I'm going to read a bit of it and then you can kind of give the context of it, folks. Talking about a moment in the game when Dublin were actually doing well. But this is about the Mikey Sheehy goal. I quote, "Its run-up began with a free from John O'Keefe deep in his own territory. Jack O'Shea made a flying catch and drove a long ball towards the middle of the 21-yard line. Mikey Sheehy's fist put it behind the backs, breaking along the ground out towards the Kerry right. This time, Paddy Cullen was better positioned and comfortably played the ball with his feet away from Sheehy. He had an abundance of time and space in which to lift and clear, but his pickup was a dubious one, and the referee, Seamus Aldridge, decided against him. Or maybe he deemed his meeting with Ger Power illegal. Whatever the reason, and Paddy put on a show of righteous indignation that would get him a card from Equity, throwing up his hands to heaven as the referee kept pointing towards goal. And while this was going on, Mikey Sheehy was running up to take the kick, and suddenly Paddy dashed back towards his goal like a woman who smells a cake burning. The ball won the race and it curled inside the near post as Paddy crashed into the outside of the net and lay against it like a fireman who'd returned to find his station ablaze." Sometime Noel Pearson might make a musical of this amazing final, and as the green flag rose up, that crazy goal, you would have a banshee's voice crooning, and that was the end of poor Molly Malone. Why does that stand out, Roy?
10: Well, it's the most iconic piece of sports writing, I think, of my lifetime by any Irish writer. It stands out because it perfectly encapsulates a moment in time. It stands out because of the beautiful descriptive powers. I mean, the fireman, the cake burning, it's just perfect. Paddy Cullen played 15 years for Dublin. He won three All-Irelands. He became a really well-known publican around the town. Paddy died earlier this year, and I had many conversations with him. I would have been very friendly. Complete strangers would come up to Paddy. They never talked to him about his three All-Irelands, his multiple All-Stars. They quoted this back to him. He said, "That piece, Con was the first tattoo artist because he tattooed words to my ass." That's what Paddy once said to me. And that's, it reached, I think we've got to remember again that this was at a time when we lived in two channel land, when there just wasn't access to sport, live sport on TV. The All-Ireland final was basically the only thing you saw all year, along with the Five Nations as it was then, rugby internationals. So people gathered for sporting events around the newspaper. That's how people witnessed so many sporting events. And Con was the voice they turned to. Nothing happened until Con said it happened. And the word pictures Con painted allowed people to see events with their eyes closed.
1: Did you notice after Paddy's passing that they were trending together on yes. Google? It was yes. one of the most searched for things that day, Paddy Cullen. Con Houlihan. That article also opens brilliantly with this. We go back to this point of bringing everything back to the parish. "If a man who fishes for salmon with a stake net had seen his cortege dance as often as Paddy Cullen did in this astonishing All-Ireland final, he would have been very happy with his day's work. But there is an immensity of difference between bending to take out a salmon and stooping to pick up a ball that has got past you." Again, bringing it back to that rural experience and that rural beginning.
10: Dublin Kerry at that time was probably the first mass media sporting event to happen in Ireland. It took the GAA to heights that really had never happened before. It was when television was expanding, when there was more access through radio. So this event, Dublin Kerry, from 75, Dublin had won the All-Ireland in 74. Kerry, a young team, had unseated them in 75. They played this classic semi-final in 76. By 78, the country sat down. This was the fifth installment of Star Wars. The country was sitting down and waiting for this. And sometimes you wait for the match, but in those days you waited for Con's verdict on the match. This was the Supreme Court verdict on the biggest case of an Irish summer.
1: God, I remember talking to you, Roy, about the fan culture of that time and the Italian-style banners on the hill. Dublin for Sam, Kerry for the holidays. The sound of You'll Never Walk Alone coming off Hill 16. Just an extraordinary different time.
10: It was the first time Dublin, I've spoken many times about how Dublin was sort of in a trough in that period in the 70s. A city searching for identity, full of unemployment and emigration and dereliction. And people watched Match of the Day and had got this notion of cities finding their identity through sport. And that's what happened in the 70s with Dublin. And so you had that part, and then you had the Kerry tradition. And Conn was able to encapsulate both because he was of both.
0: Just talk about Stuttgart, Ireland beating England, the Republic of Ireland at Euro 88. I'm going to quote here Conn's article in the Evening Press. One day when I was a small boy, I ventured far beyond the approved limits with my greyhound and my terriers, and for a while had the alarming and exciting experience of being lost. I found myself in what, at 7 winters and 6 summers, I thought was a forest. Now I know it was only a wood. And when I came back home, I tried to tell my elders about the wonders I'd experienced, but I couldn't find the right words. Long after that marvellous day, I read a passage in the letters of Vincent van Gogh in which he expressed his frustration at experiencing visions which he couldn't depict. The great painter spoke about the wall between what you can see and what you can express. I understood. In Stuttgart yesterday, as I came across the yellow river called the Neckar, I recalled the trauma. I'd experienced a momentous occasion, but I knew nothing short of an epic symphony could capture it. There have been better games of football, but never in our sporting history has there been such an occasion and such a fallout of emotions. Ronnie Delaney's gold nugget was sweet, but less widely celebrated. Communications are infinitely better now. The country rejoiced when Barry McGuigan won the world title, but it was expected. Yesterday's result was all the more heart-expanding because few, if any, foresaw it. In time, people will ask one another, where were you when Ray Houghton scored the goal that gave us victory over England in the European Championship? And otherwise, honest people will persuade themselves that they were in the Neckar Stadium. It'll replace the GPO of 1916 as a place of harmless dreams. How hard is it to do that, what he did in that opening page and a half? It's unbelievable.
10: I was...
0: And you were there.
10: I believe it or not, I wasn't in the GPO, but I was in the Neckar Stadium. Myself and my friend Pat Carney travelled by coach and boat, and it took us 24 hours to get to Cologne the night before the match. And we drank so much the night before the match, young, I was 19, that I wasn't going to the game. I had to be hauled out of bed and put on the bus. But the game unfolded. Ireland as a country didn't have these moments. We sat in the shadows, and this was the day. People talk about Italia 90, but I always regard that day in Stuttgart as the day a nation found its identity. And we were craving affirmation that it had happened. The next day, we were back in Cologne. And the first thing we did was we went down to the train station in Cologne to try and get newspapers. Because there was no internet. You just wanted to read about something you'd witnessed. It was the equivalent, Conn's words would have been the equivalent of pinching yourself to find out it wasn't a dream. And I often find when you witness really great sport, the writing afterwards can actually disappoint you because it can't quite climb to the stratospheric levels of how you feel inside. It just doesn't quite get there. In that piece you quoted, Conn got there. He helped us understand what we were feeling. He opened the window to his own soul, and in so doing, presented the truest possible picture of what had just occurred.
1: There's praise in that piece later for Paul McGrath, and he had tremendous affection for Paul McGrath. When Paul was going to England, he said that Richmond Park is the League of Ireland's Cape Canaveral, and the latest rocket to be fired from there is called Paul McGrath, and essentially told the Irish readership, you will be hearing about Paul McGrath in future. And right through Paul's career, there was just so much warmth there towards him from Conn.
10: And I think that's a really critical thing. In the same way that he helped young journalists and championed their case, he saw the vulnerable. Conn had a great gift of empathy and humanity. He understood that the most important part in sport and in life was the heart. And he wrote from there, and he related to people through that huge beating heart of his. And his affection for Paul wasn't contrived. It wasn't for publicity. It was because he could see weaknesses in people. Conn's own was a deep-rooted shyness that he had to overcome. And he saw something similar in Paul. And Conn took refuge in words. Paul had to take refuge in other places. And I think Conn empathised completely with that.
1: A little bit like the GPO in 1916. The numbers who claimed to have witnessed Paul's debut in Richmond Park don't add up. Humour is such an important part of it. Obviously, any, I suppose, way of communicating the message, as Conn did so beautifully in his article. I was going to read out a couple of humorous pieces I found. This is about Manchester United.
0: I was in Rotterdam when United won the European Cup Winners' Cup, and I rejoiced as much as any Mancunian, or perhaps as any Manchurian. There is little story implicit in the alternative name. It goes back to a Friday evening long ago when I was in Mulligan's in Dublin's Poolbeg Street with my dear departed friend Jimmy O'Connor, the blacksmith in Burkee. It was the eve of the cup final between United and Everton. We were getting up ahead of steam for the journey. Not all of our friends were for United, and we were getting a share flack. At last, Jimmy said, "Con, us Manchurians must stick together." And then we have a one about cricket here, as you talked about there, Donal. Another one. "I know a host of cricket stories. Allow me to tell one. It concerns a young man on holiday from South America who discovered that English people practice magic. He was taking a walk one morning near Regent's Park in London when he got caught up in a crowd all going in the same direction. He went along with them until he came to a gate where he had to pay a few pounds to follow them in. Eventually, a very large crowd was gathered around a big field. England was in the middle of a heat wave. The leaves on the trees were shriveled. The grass in the field was brown. About 5 to 11, two men in white coats strode onto the field. Each man carried three white painted sticks. They stopped in the middle of the field, about 20 yards apart. They drove sticks into the ground, and the rain came down."
10: Brilliant. Beautiful. There's Con's humour was very evident, and it was also something he used as a self-defence mechanism at times. There's a piece, I think Donal may have sent this on to Willie Ahern, because tomorrow Sunday we actually have, there's an unveiling of a portrait by the great Kerry artist Liam O'Neill to Con in the Palace Bar.
0: You talk about pubs there, and there's a line about the very end of a piece that he did in the Sunday World about World Cup finals and soccer, talking about meeting the German players, the West German players in 1986 after they lost the final. I quote, "They were the saddest men I'd encountered since a Monday morning in Mulligan's in the late September of 1982. This is after Kerry lost Offaly. On that occasion, myself and John O'Keefe decided the only antidote was champagne."
1: Brilliant.
0: The pub. Talk to us about the pub and Con Hoolan, because it was a big part of what he was about.
1: There's a kind of sporting memorial to him in Mulligan's, the words of John B. Keane. And John says, "We played rugby against each other and drank pints of porter together. We were good at one and excelled at the other." That was his landscape, wasn't it? And from the early houses, I first remember actually seeing Con in early houses. My nights were ending and his days were beginning, some of which no longer exist. But from the time of the White Horse, which was before my time, I remember the Claddering and the Markets, Ned's, which is no longer there. By, I suppose, his working day, if you got up at 4:30 in the morning, the work was done.
10: Well, that's the point. I got to know Con initially through his writing as a child, but then I got to know him personally on a high stool. We spent a lot of time together. I share his love for pubs. Con had heard that I was to turn 21, and I got a call and I was summoned to Mulligan's the next morning, where Con was drinking his brandy and milk. I had a couple of pints. And famously, I was cycling home at lunchtime when I cycled straight into a lamppost. That was not quite having the stamina of Con in those days. But he regarded pubs as a vital part of Irish life. He believed that they were the social heart of the country. And there's been a lot of writing recently. Donald's book is magnificent on the subject about the cultural importance of the pub in Irish society and of the decline of rural pubs and how they were the glue holding those parts, those small towns together. We see today the GAA talking about having to play 11-a-side games because of depopulation in rural areas. Con understood that these were a kind of glue. He celebrated in so many pubs. There's beautiful bust of him in the Bank, the Chalk Pub on College Green, and of course in the Palace Bar where there's another bust. And I love the quote from Con that's behind the bar in the Palace Bar. In an age where so many pubs, you deafened, there's wall-to-wall TV, and Con's line is, "A bird is known by its song, a man by his conversation." And Con loved conversation, and as I said, he remained curious. He says, "Writers retain the eye of childhood in maturity." And that's something I always found about him, because Con, a lot of us like to speak a lot. Con liked to listen. because he understood that you learn more by listening.
1: The statue in the foyer of the bank, anyone who's passing it, there's a copy of the Evening Press in his pocket, which is fantastic. And the bust in the palace, the story is that the Aherns had seen it in Dick Spring's office. And he was very proud, Con, that both he and his father were very loyal to the Springs and the Labour Party in that part of Kerry. So there's a lovely connection to home in that bust behind the bar as well.
9: I was doing a lot of research for this ahead of the great conversation with the pair of you, and I think what I'd like to take out of this conversation, we could read 20,000 passages, but I'd love people that don't know Conor Hoolan's writing, that maybe are maybe of a younger generation, to go and search for things like the Dawn Run 1986 story, the way he described that amazing moment in the Cotswolds at Cheltenham, or Ireland winning the Triple Crown in 1982 after 33 years having not won one, and all the great players like Mike Gibson who didn't win one. We've all the quotes here. I'm going to quote some things I just picked out from his articles. Some of the brilliant one-liners that I'm sure you have your own. On Stephen Roach winning the Tour de France, Charles Haughey spoke about it as if we would never see a poor day again. That was easy to understand. We all experience rushes of blood to the tongue. On Meath against Dublin in 1991, to find a comparison, I have to evoke Leo Tolstoy's War and Peace. It's a novel of daunting length. I wouldn't call it a great book, but there are great things in it. On Liam Brady making it in England, you need great willpower and infinite patience, and above all, you need the mental equipment to fight off man's most insidious enemy, loneliness. And also at the end of the Republic of Ireland's journey at the World Cup in 2002 in the Far East, when my tumult of emotions subsided on Sunday evening, one feeling remained, a terrible sense of loss. A great ship is sailing on without us. We can only watch from the shore as it disappears over the horizon.
1: Fantastic.
10: Words are immortal, and Con, of course, were here because he would be 100 today. But so long as people are able to read, so long as people have an interest in the descriptive powers of others, Con lives forever in the way a Shakespeare lives forever. People look at the great literary people we have produced. I mentioned the portrait that's been unveiled in the Palace Bar. It's the fourth in a series by Liam O'Neill. And Con joins Seamus Heaney, Patrick Kavanagh, and Flann O'Brien, Brian O'Nolan. And I think that in itself encapsulates how highly he is regarded, and that his work, the newspaper was often described as tomorrow's fish and chip wrapping. Con's pages are immortal and are framed forever in the gallery of our hearts.
1: I think what mattered most to him wasn't accolades or awards, but that connection with the people themselves. And there's a lovely line from him about one of the highest tributes of his life being graffiti on a toilet door. He said, St. Patrick's Athletic have survived many crises. At times it seemed that they might cease trading. In this context, I got the highest tribute of my life. One Sunday long ago, I saw it inscribed on the back of a toilet door in Inchicore. Con Hoolan says, the Pats will never die.
9: Wonderful.
10: Magnificent.
9: The fact that we're doing this program illustrates how much Conor Hoolan has left a mark on us that are interested in sport and interested in writing. And newspapers have been under pressure in recent years globally with the advent of smartphones and the way people consume writing, news, sports news. It's important that there is still a place for great writers, and there's still a platform for them, and that people can have hopefully the experience of the next Conor Hoolan.
10: Yeah. Yeah, I think Con created the next wave of, I would call them imitation cons, are people who aspired to capture an event in the fashion of Con, because sports writing had largely been the who, when, why, where. It was giving you the facts. But Con's work, though it appeared on the back page of a newspaper, is high art. And I think when you see high art, you're inspired by it. You want to be better yourself. Con always took great pride in the fact that he was a teacher first. And he taught so many of us who came into journalism that it was okay to dream. It was all right to push out the boundaries and trying to be as descriptive as you can to bring people to the arena. That it was all right to look silly, because every now and then you might get it right.
1: But that a man who misuses an apostrophe is capable of anything.
9: Punctuation was a stickler.
1: But you mentioned at the beginning that he might be unfamiliar to younger listeners. I don't want to sound like a terrible revisionist saying there were good things about the pandemic, but one of the few decent things about that moment in time was when sport came to a standstill, programmes like this had to cast the net backwards, I suppose. And there was a lot of great reflection on sports history in 2020. And Con, I think, was brought to a new younger listenership and readership through that time on our various kind of sports broadsheets and the like, that we had time to look back.
10: I would say if people are looking for gifts this Christmas, there's some of Con's books are still in print. And if you want to inspire somebody of a younger generation, as somebody myself who was inspired, if you could present them with some of Con's works, I guarantee you they will take an enormous amount from it.
0: Con Aoulin, born 100 years ago today, the 6th of December, 1925. To finish, Donal Fallon, what will his legacy be for you?
1: For me, I think he shows us that literature has its place in how we write about sports, and that sport in its own right is a form of theatre.
0: And for you, Roy?
10: For me, his legacy is the fact I'm sitting here with you.
0: Wonderful. Roy Curtis, Donal Fallon, that's been an amazing conversation. Thank you so much. And hopefully anybody who loved Con Aoulin would be proud of it. And we appreciate you coming in, and we hope you have a great Christmas.
10: Thank you so much, John.
0: This is Off the Ball Saturday on News Talk. We got football Saturday after this.
4: 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Off the Ball. GAA.
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3: It's kind of fun. I think I might start doing that again.
4: So we just need to get this out of the way very quickly. The game is on Sunday afternoon. You're in Nottingham the night before.
3: Yes.
4: And Galway on that night.
3: Yes.
4: What the hell are you going to do?
5: We've been planning.
3: Look, there are many options. We've priced up helicopters. We've looked at motorbikes.
6: We're going to get a couple of Mini Coopers and have them kitted out so that we can dodge through lanes of traffic or whatever. And then
3: we're going to get there.
6: Actually, Mini Coopers are probably bad. It's probably not the right.
3: We'll think about it. We're going to have many options. Yeah. Backup plans.
5: Well, I think we might be able to push the gig by a couple of minutes. And I'm sure people might be accommodating given the circumstances for 10 or 15
4: and
5: minutes.
4: And so if it goes extra time and penalties, you're totally fucked.
7: Just go live on TikTok or something.
8: That's where the helicopter comes in, isn't it?
6: Lands directly in the middle of the pitch.
4: Get out of the way.
8: Is the helicopter more plausible than people might think?
3: I think it's less plausible.
5: I think it's very plausible. Unbelievably plausible.
3: It's not that fast.
5: It's very fast.
3: It's a 2-hour drive. It's 1 hour and 15 minutes in helicopter.
5: No, well, it's actually
8: a Google Maps option that it would tell you.
3: I did it. There's a website you can do like a quick quote, and it's like the distance from here to here, it'll take this long.
5: Yeah, we must look into it because
7: For the story.
5: It would be so, so funny.
4: And the other thing I need to ask is, are you not playing in Croker on Sunday? Like, this is like the most zeitgeisty GAA song ever.
5: Yeah, I suppose that's probably a question for the GAA.
4: Was there ever any talks of it? Any ever hint of it?
7: Didn't come to us anyway. Didn't come our far,
5: lent up the tree.
4: We'll stick the clip out here and start calling
8: the
4: game.
8: This is a call to action, yeah, for sure. But it seems like a missed opportunity. I think this could be unbelievable.
5: I guess I'm sure the conversation.
7: When Tip win, it'll be unfair. Killers play it,
8: The ascension's been ridiculous. You were talking, what's it, the summer of 2021, you boys are playing and messing around. And was it the affirmation of your housemates to tell you that you could actually do something here?
5: Yeah, well, like that, I think that's always the correct. Like, you'd be an awful idiot if you thought that it was going to be you, do you know? But then it was literally the boys in the house. The very first thing that happened was we wrote a song called Eyes Don't Lie together. And the lads in the house were like, you didn't write that. Do you know? And immediately taking the piss, being like, yeah, good luck, you wrote that. And we were kind of looking at each other, being like, oh, right, this feels like something special or something is happening. And then from there, it just snowballed. Like, an awful lot of people talk about, like, in any field, whether it be sport or any kind of anything mad like this, luck plays such a massive role in it. If we had tried this 10 years ago, like, banjos weren't nearly as popular as they're becoming now, and Irish traditional music is the same thing. I think it's like people talk about, oh no, it's great, blah blah blah. And I do think the songs obviously are resonating with people, but ultimately I think it, right time, right place plays an awful element.
3: Yeah, part of it, yeah, definitely.
5: So the ascent has been amazing. We're drinking it in, as the boys would say.
3: Yeah. So we're doing stuff daily now that last year would have been the biggest day of our lives.
8: What would be the change there?
3: We're coming up to Dublin for 2 days to do a load of radio interviews. That, like, if we had gotten one last year, it'd be like, oh my god, this is it. Or like, we're like making plans for next year.
5: They're scandalous.
3: Beyond any of our wildest dreams.
5: Just the even the gigs, the noise at the gigs. Like, we had a fella go out with a sound meter, a decibel meter. Yeah. And it was it was 127 decibels. I don't know if that means anything.
4: Here's the science bit from the three engineers.
5: There you go. But it's somewhere around a
3: 120 is dangerous.
5: Yeah, 127 I think is a 737 or 747 taking off. Or something. I don't know if it's that. It's from a near unsafe distance anyway. It's very loud.
8: So you say luck starts it, but then how do you explain the decibel levels that are potentially dangerous? Like, you have 70 million streams, 800,000 monthly Spotify listeners. That's certainly not luck. So what's happened? It's hard, I suppose, for yourselves to analyse it being in it.
5: Yeah, 100%. Like, you'd go mad.

0: I think we're enjoying it, and I think people feed off that.
1: Yeah,
0: And we're not trying to be the big men if we can help it. I think that anyone that we saw coming up, the more they were able to show of themselves, I felt like the more connected I was to them, and the more I kind of could understand them as people, rather than this big lad up in a high horse. And I think the
1: rockstar.
0: Yeah. I think that the age of that kind of celebrity is gone, really. I know, and I kind of love it at the same time. Lewis Capaldi for me blew the lid clean off that.
2: Mm.
0: This was like he'd no right to be the biggest pop star in the world, considering he's self-described, you know, he just wants to sit around and drink pints and eat chips and he doesn't really care about anything. And
2: awards in his underwear.
0: Yeah, literally. So like, analysing it is impossible. I think maybe you get a good start and then you...
1: Yeah.
0: The career is based on being a real person as much as you can be and trying to have a bit of a laugh. Other than that, I don't think there's much point in trying to analyse it.
3: The authenticity is real, and that comes across. I think, like, obviously this is a sports show, so we should talk about the song. We were talking about it off air, how quickly it came together and how maybe it's better if you explain it and I try and put words on it afterwards, but so start at the start.
2: Yeah.
3: Tell us about Yank.
2: Summer last year.
0: He must be loving
2: a friend
0: this.
2: Of mine, yeah, a friend of mine, Yank. Who happened to get a red card yesterday in the game, actually. He came to me last summer and we had kind of a good junior team at the time and like it looked like we might go kind of far and win something. And he was like, oh, we've no song to sing or anything, and I always wanted a club song and stuff. You'd hardly write one, would you? And after we had been doing some kind of big gigs and stuff at the time, and I was like, yeah, you'll help me with it. And he's like, no, I won't help you. You'll write it on your own. So then we were in studio in October, I think.
0: Yeah.
2: And Sam Magoo was in the room doing like real moody minor key banjo stuff, and me and Eddie just ran off for 15 minutes and put together a real joyful melody of Killa, and we had like the la la la bit, and then Magoo comes running into the room and is like, what if we do Killa la? And that was then the song completed and done.
0: Yeah.
2: And that like even spent 5 minutes just making a video of it, sent it to Yank and to my brother. And within maybe 2 weeks, it was doing the rounds everywhere on WhatsApp.
0: We fired it up on TikTok as well, though. And thinking.
2: But it wasn't until, like, that was just, like, it was then December where we put it out as a B-side, and it didn't do a whole lot until, like, March.
0: Until Paddy's Day.
1: Paddy's
0: weekend is what did it. Because we worked out, I was like, why is this, what's going on with this song? And then it was looking, when I was flicking through TikTok, and it was a whole lot of like, get ready with me for Patrick's weekend or whatever. And someone, we could probably find out who was the first person to do it.
2: Yeah,
0: we went back. But someone was just like, I'll try this. And then the whole thing just, and then, because I remember being like, oh, it'll die down after Paddy's weekend. And then someone was like, you know, the hurling's about to start.
2: Yeah.
0: And I was like, oh, sweet mother of God, what is about to happen here? Like, and then for the whole summer, like Killer, even in a,
2: They lost
0: the
2: league final.
0: Oh, jeez, sorry,
1: Killer. But you know, you could use this and play it as an upbeat song to get ready, like you say, and also a mournful song about a defeat, like because it somehow has both those elements. Like I was listening to one of the live versions of it. It was one from Cork just this morning before we started chatting. Like, and it is amazing. I'd love to know, like, what's the feeling like when you write a song and then. An audience of complete strangers sing it back to you with even more passion than you have. Can you just, how would you describe that feeling?
0: It's, I think Fairview Park, a couple of weekends ago was so beyond anything I've ever felt before in my life. Nice. When we came down off the stage. Like our managers came up to us and they were just, Paul, one of our managers came up and was like, I cried from start to finish at the gig. And like, trying to quantify these things.
4: There's no words.
0: There's nothing. You wouldn't get near it, like, to hear the noise and be like your brain is completely scrambled eggs.
4: Yeah.
0: Listen to it.
2: Mm.
0: So,
4: it's tough.
0: Whatever you imagine it could be, it's more, 10 times more.
3: And how do you stay so in the moment, thankful. In the middle of it, when that's happening, and you're like, so if your brain is scrambled eggs, what point does that happen? Is it afterwards?
0: After we play Killa for Fairview, the crowd just kept getting loud. They were like cheering or whatever. And then we kind of stepped off and we're just trying to, cause like everyone always says, take a minute to smell the roses in these situations, cause it's not going to last forever. These big opportunities, when they come, you should really take a moment and try and drink it in. And we just stepped off the mics and just stood back. And they were just
4: louder and louder.
2: The cheers just kept getting louder.
0: Louder and louder. It went on for about 90 seconds.
2: Yeah.
0: And the three of us were just like say, six of us even were just looking at each other on stage, being like,
2: what? We wouldn't have started another song if we wanted to.
0: No, no. No. We wouldn't have had a hope.
2: Yeah. It was nuts.
1: I can see it. Even just, me talking about it, you can see.
0: Yeah.
1: I was on to a buddy of mine who's professional musician in Cork, and I was asking, do you know the lads actually? And he was like, oh no, but they're like the biggest fucking band in Ireland at the moment. It's like, and this is a cynical guy.
0: Yeah.
1: You know, by nature.
0: Yeah.
1: But it's not obviously not just that song, of course, but it's relevant to what's happening this week as well.
0: Yeah. 100%. Yeah.
1: Did you support Bruce Springsteen as well?
0: We did.
2: We did,
0: and we were on the bill.
2: That was probably the wildest weekend, because we had done, it was a Friday, Saturday, Sunday, and we were supporting Dermot Kennedy on the Friday in Ireland.
4: And we'd
2: fly over to London on the Saturday to Hyde Park for Bruce Springsteen, and then fly back to support Dermot again on the Sunday. And it was, I'd say that was at the time, the craziest thing that had happened so far.
0: Yeah, it was fairly.
2: Probably even beat again.
0: It was fairly loose.
2: Yeah.
1: How much of your days would you spend thinking about writing new material rather than perfecting what you already have written?
0: Lot. An awful lot.
1: What's the balance there?
0: I would say you're either a serious starter or a serious finisher. You'll find people who will write half songs constantly, or someone who will stick with the one song for months. And I am definitely
4: the former.
0: Yeah. So I would say, like, driving or the shower or the toilet. Toilet's a great place to write a song. Unbelievable.
1: Everyone says that the bathroom in general is the room of creativity.
0: Oh, my God. The throne room. There'd be no better place. No, I generally, by virtue of doing the singing, will start a lot of the songs. Mm-hmm. And then head into the lads with kind of half ideas or two-thirds of the way done or the lyrics and be like, what do you think of this? So, like,
2: usually they start slowly, and by the time they get to the two of us, we end up speeding them up.
0: Yeah. The old banjo now tends to have a way. I've written a ballad. No, you haven't. But it's different all the time. And I think making things, it's just for the crack. And if you love what you're doing and you're kind of making these things, like if you get too big into it or try to make more of it than it is, like, you'll never get anywhere.
1: I heard, I think, was it Kurt Cobain or Dave Grohl once said, it was like, if you set out to try and write a hit, you never will.
4: No.
1: It's not like a KPI to hit in the business.
0: Yeah. No, you couldn't sit down and...
4: You can't force it.
0: Yeah, it's a weird one, like. I don't know how, like, obviously, that's part of magic, that you don't know how it works. But
4: surrender to the process instead of just being like, I need to write a big song.
1: Yeah.
0: That's a great one. Surrender to the process is a great one.
2: Try to fake it doesn't make it something timeless. People can smell that it's fake.
0: 100%.
2: Whereas 100%. A hit is timeless. And that needs to be genuine, I think.
1: Yeah.
2: For me, that's probably where the difference is there somewhere.
3: I think the line about, like, the thing about the GA is it's your GA club is going to carry you to the grave, right?
0: Mm.
3: That is at the end of the song. That whole sense of, like, actually, this is a lifelong thing. That authenticity came through in that song. And I think, well, obviously, it's great to get ready to. That's why it's resonating with people. It's not just a Cork song. And I know if Tip win, maybe they'll sing it. And
4: thank you.
2: I'm sure they will.
3: We'll find some of the Cork fans just to piss them off.
0: Yeah.
1: That's the thing, because it's the title, and it's about one club, just one club.
4: It's about every
1: club. You can use every. Yeah. You can just insert every any name you want in to the process.
3: It scans with the chorus.
1: You have a sporting memory each for us. Do you? Because this is technically under the guise of you had to be there, of course.
0: You did?
2: Yeah. I'll say I had a cousin, Laura Tracy. She's played Cork Camogie for years. She won an All-Ireland, or she's won many of them at this point, but I think the first one I was at was 2015, so it was cool to see a family member win an All-Ireland. So I'll say that.
1: That's pretty good.
2: That's mine.
4: I'm just going to say the 2010 Tip versus Kilkenny All-Ireland.
3: Ah, oh, similar decibel levels.
4: Battling back and forth for years against, thank God we stopped them from the five in a row. And I'll never forget Lara Corbett scoring that hat-trick against Kilkenny. I was at the very top of the Hogan stand with my mammy. it was unreal. And they came around to all the primary school. They were like royalty when they came to the primary school after. It was so cool. Like, when you're that young, it means so much.
3: So you were a hurler as well, growing up? Or
4: yeah, I played for a club now. It wasn't hectic, but...
3: What was the club?
4: Ballina.
3: Okay.
4: Yeah, so... Up Ballina.
0: I'll go with the... Ronald Garrett drop goal 09.
2: I knew you'd pick it.
0: I remember I was at home for the first half. I was at a neighbour's house. And I don't know why I didn't go in. My dad went into Rackards in Enniscorthy, and at halftime I was like, you need to drive me in to the neighbour, and he was like, absolutely. So he drove me in, and I remember when the drop goal went over, every light bulb in the pub was smashed, and a mice teacher was actually at the back corner of the room, and she, like, I remember just the feeling and the elation, and that's such a special memory for me and my father, like, you know, and maybe, like, I know in a lot of Irish households that relationship is a bit of a mad one, like, you know, but that's such a poignant memory for me, that ball gone over, and then Rory Best gave away a penalty after that, didn't he? I don't know which one of the Welsh lads missed.
3: Stephen Jones missed the penalty.
0: Missed the penalty at the end. But I remember I played hooker and looked up an awful lot to Rory Best.
1: Did you?
0: And yeah, and he gave away the penalty, and I'll be honest, for the 30 or 90 seconds between the penalty being given and the ball dropping short, I was not a happy boy. But
1: so is rugby your main sport, or is that just the main moment?
0: Yeah, I would say rugby is probably my but yeah.
1: How did you know he's on the pit then?
2: It's been mentioned before. Definitely the sporting moment you'd mention the most.
0: Watch it on the YouTubes.
2: Yeah, yeah.
0: It's good.
2: You need to get it going before a gig, like just throwing the wrong
0: again. Unbelievable.
2: Absolutely.
1: Good idea. Who's going to win this weekend? Cork or
2: Tipperary? Obviously Cork.
1: And who's going to win this weekend?
4: Sorry.
2: It's temporary. There may be no gig on Sunday night in Galway.
4: Black eyes and open legs.
0: Yeah, I'm worried.
2: Extra far apart on the stage.
1: What actually is the contingency plan if this goes all the way to extra time and penalties?
2: Well, yeah.
4: Reschedule the gig?
2: Yeah. Reschedule the match?
0: No. Look, we will be at the gig.
2: Yeah. $3,500 or something.
3: So Lauren Hill showed up at 2 in the morning recently to a gig in New York.
1: And she all Ireland.
3: Yeah. Well, there was something else on, I think, that was her.
1: And as a neutral, so who do you think's going to win? Wexford native here.
0: I don't know. I would love to see Cork win in Ireland, to be honest. For Hoggy, in fairness, he's been there a while, and
3: they will go crazy.
1: Great, like, to have a non-Cork person support.
0: That's after sticking a bit in my mouth, but
3: there you go. Exactly. Yeah. This one time we'll let you away with it. Colm is from Cork, and it's a bit concerned.
4: I won't begrudge if you win. You deserve it.
2: No.
4: I think you got robbed last year, but I don't think you're going to win.
0: I don't think I've ever seen you in as bad a form as.
2: Well, I've never seen, like, so 2005 was the last time Cork won. I was 7. I don't really remember it. So yeah, I'd love to. I have a cousin on the panel as well. So again, another family affair.
3: Oh yeah,
2: Jeremy Millerick is my cousin.
3: Yeah. All right.
2: So it'll be nice.
3: So you're steeped in hurling.
2: My family be big hurlers. Yeah, Fitzgibbon Cup is my great grandfather's or great granduncle's cup. So it's big family affair. Yeah.
3: Okay.
2: Big. Yeah. My brother is a big hurler. My father was always a big hurler. It's a family thing.
4: So you would have been yourself if you hadn't.
2: Yeah, yeah.
0: If you hadn't done the knee, I did.
2: That's the reason I play music, because I got injured for a year and found out there was other things than hurling to do, you know, and then I ended up playing music.
0: Sent the leg the wrong way.
2: Yeah, yeah.
3: Oh.
0: Yeah.
3: Hey, not great.
2: About that too much.
0: Yeah. No.
2: Put the listeners off.
0: No.
3: Well, listen, you've caught lightning in a bottle. Congratulations, and long may it continue. Thanks a million for coming and sharing your messages with us. If anybody out there is rich enough and has a helicopter that is available on Sunday evening, that's the first thing. And second thing, the GAA should make a late call, and they could pay for your helicopter. You'll waive your fee if they pay for the helicopter to fly you direct from Croker to wherever the gig is on Sunday, which is already sold out.
1: Yeah. Get these lads to pay $1 and win.
3: Yeah. Kingfisher, lads.
4: Thanks.
2: Thanks for having us.
0: Thank you.
3: Cheers.
0: Thank you very much.
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6: I just wanted to leave a wee voice message for Colm. 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
5: That's right. 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
6: It's something now that I would reach for every once in a while, you know, in conversation, and it goes down well. So thank you very much, Colm.
5: That's 087-918-180.
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1: Chris Bond.
2: Oh, you're kidding me.
3: September.
4: Kyle Lafferty.
1: Are you joking me?
4: Is that right?
2: I know. Is that right?
4: Anybody else?
5: Leash.
1: Like, that is one of the most stupid questions.
3: Darius Vassell?
2: Seriously, you all need to just stay quiet. This is getting really annoying doing this quiz.
4: What is going on here?
6: Welcome, welcome, welcome. Welcome along to the shoddiest segment on Irish radio. It's the scintillating, it's the stupefying, it's the Spendido crappy quiz. Every Friday, we pit three of Team Off the Ball up against each other in a no-holds-barred quiz of sporting factoids at the end of the week. Allow me to welcome today's contestants. Our first contestant today is back with his tail between his legs after disappointing the nation a fortnight ago. The Jer versus Nathan welterweight clash was advertised as Frazier versus Ali, but it ended up being Mayweather versus McGregor. Can he salvage even just a little bit of pride today? Time will tell. That is the mustachioed menace, Jer Gilroy.
7: Fair enough, Owen. This quiz used to be much better when there was like different people in charge. Oh, that's all I'd say. That intro, for example, you know?
8: Wow. Well, at least Owen can read the intro.
6: Thank you, Nathan.
7: What?
6: Explain the dig there, Jer, because I actually just don't get it.
7: I was just saying there was a golden age of this quiz. This is not it. You know, it's like the opening scene of The Sopranos where Tony Soprano goes, "Lately, I got the feeling that I came in at the end, that all the best days are behind us." That's what I feel like.
9: It's like following Gabe Byrne, Jer, is what you're saying. It's like the guy who came after Gabe Byrne.
7: I don't even remember who that was.
9: Some other guys.
6: Okay, our next contestant was last week throwing shade at Tommy, Adrian and Phil as the Europa League version of the quiz. And considering this person will more than likely spend a lot of Thursdays happening to watch Liverpool over the course of the next year, take it as a compliment. It is the Beast of Ballyhaunus, Nathan Nate Dog Murphy.
8: Good to be back on. Good to have you defend my crown. I'm surprised to see Adrian here. I tuned in last week. I find myself listening on the radio on a Friday evening, and the bitching and moaning once again out of Adrian Barry and Tommy Rooney is destroying this quiz. And you, I think I would have to go along with you on this, as quizmaster, need to rein them in. Where is fabulous Phil Egan? Where is he? Surely he should be here with the big dogs for the big quiz. Barry and Rooney, every question they get wrong, somebody has screwed them over. Just accept, Adrian, that you're lucky to be here. Try and get a few questions. Do a bit of research. Come on.
9: I'll put you out of your misery there and relieve you from that solo rant that makes no sense whatsoever. That, you listened to the quiz last week and that was your biggest takeaway. I got almost every question in that quiz correct last week. It just so happened none of them were mine.
7: Okay, that's good. I would tend to agree with Nathan for the first time in my life here. I think that it's important that you all... The descent to the bottom of the slippery slope. It's very comfortable down at the bottom, Adrian. Don't worry, mediocrity is fine.
9: I'm here. I've been here long enough now. It's comfortable. It's a comfy coat.
6: I also happen to disagree with Nathan's assessment because our last contestant today is a noticeably toned down version of the King of Outrage that crappy quiz viewers might have enjoyed before last year. This guy has not screamed at a novice barista in 18 months and the universe is wondering where all the rage has gone. Give it up for Adrian, who's your daddy, Barry. I don't know what quiz you were listening to, Nathan, but I think Adrian is a more refined version of former King of Outrage himself.
8: No, he used to be outrage and it was short, angry bursts, which we could live with. Whereas now it's just this constant. You see, you probably don't even notice it at this stage. This low-lying hum of moaning.
9: I can't believe that that's your takeaway from last week's quiz, where literally I got as he sips out of his macchiato there, giving me the guff about baristas or whatever else you're having yourself. Like, nonsense. Like, I got most of the questions right last week, and that's really the only thing that people need to know.
7: It wasn't a good story the first time.
8: Yeah, except the ones you were asked, which is the whole aim of a quiz.
9: Let's not worry about that.
7: Okay, come on, move on.
6: The good news is that Nathan Murphy and Jer Gilroy are here to bring more maturity, apparently, to the quiz, so this should be interesting. The format is a classic crappy quiz with a series of questions on different themes, slip and slide of trivia,
7: Hang on a second. Adrian Barry's had a haircut. This is ridiculous.
9: Yeah. Welcome to 2 weeks ago.
7: I mean, are you having the same one every week? The other thing is, right, I was going to use this joke on somebody else, but it's now clear that your wife's been cutting your hair for the last decade because it hasn't changed at any point and it's exactly the same now in lockdown.
9: I think the point you're trying to make, Jerry, is that my wife is an excellent barber, I think is what you're
7: and
9: saying.
7: And has been for a decade, it turns out.
9: Well, I mean, there's not exactly like a huge amount of complication about cutting my hair. You get the two blade out and you take a bit of it short off the top and away you go.
7: Very good,
9: she's done a stellar job. It's a combined effort. I do the shaving and she does the scissors and away we go. No arguments ever.
6: More of this good stuff coming up next week on The Crappy Quiz. You can podcast The Crappy Quiz on otbsports.com or on the OTB Sports app. And if you're watching on YouTube, make sure to click the thumbs up, even if you contribute nothing but misery to your day. Round one is the boring questions round, never multiple choice. Sure. Can you name the top try scorer in the Pro 14 this season?
7: James Lowe?
6: It's not James Lowe. He's a test player. Surely you would have gone
8: Dave
6: for
8: Kearney?
6: No, not Dave Kearney. Could have given me one of three names here. There's a three-way tie with nine
8: Robert
6: tries
8: Balakoon.
6: So far. Not Robert Balakoon, he's been injured. Marcel Coetzee, Scott Penny, and Alex Wootton.
7: Scott Penny, that was the one.
6: And we're all tied on nine ties this season. Nathan.
7: Nine tries.
6: Question one for you.
8: They're all tied on nine ties.
9: Again, not as good as the other guy.
7: No, not as good as the other guy. That never happened. No spooner isn't.
6: Can you name any full-time manager of Rangers in the last 10 years not called Ali McCoist or Stephen Gerrard?
3: Oh, Jesus.
9: Football man.
7: You're going to be accused of sectarianism for not knowing this, Nathan.
3: Yeah, well.
7: The entire reputation of our media organisation rests on your broad shoulders. Good question, Owen. It did come up on OTBAM a good bit over the last couple of weeks, Nathan, so glad you've been paying attention to the...
9: He clearly hasn't a clue, by the way. It's not even as if he's sort of reaching around for tuning answers.
8: No, I'm thinking of the daily Scottish manager.
7: Daily sports breakfast show from Off the Ball that you can get on all of your social channels live from 7:30 every weekday morning with myself and Owen. Go on there, Nathan, answer the question.
8: Alex McLeish.
6: No. Anyone?
7: No.
6: No. you would have got away with Walter Smith, who was manager up until May 2011, so just about snuck in. Mark Warburton was a full-time manager after And Pedro Caicinha was manager after that. Graham Murty had two spells as caretaker.
8: Good
6: manager,
8: old Graham.
6: So wouldn't have accepted that. So Nathan, nothing from your first question. Adrian, question one for you. They've been in the headlines this week. So, who was the last captain of a FIFA World Cup winning team that shares a first name with a member of the royal family?
7: Fritz.
6: For God's sake.
8: Is this football World Cup winning?
6: Football, yeah.
9: Eugenie. FIFA World Cup winning. Give me the nuance of that first bit there again.
6: Who was the last captain of a FIFA World Cup winning team that shares a first name with a member of the royal family?
9: Are we talking about the Men's World Cup or the Women's
7: World Cup? Speaking out loud there,
6: Men's World Cup.
9: Yeah, Nathan, he's speaking out loud, Jared, but to be fair, he just said the word Fabio. So, you know what I mean? I don't know. So it's going to be a bit of a stab here. It's probably Philip somebody or other.
8: Franz.
9: And I'm going to go with Philip Lam.
6: Correct.
9: Yes.
7: Woo-hoo! You did say Rams that rhymes with lamb there, Nathan. What were you thinking?
9: I didn't hear the ram, to be fair. I heard Fabio.
8: You said France.
9: That I tuned out.
8: But one is called Philippe, the other is called Philip.
6: No, it's Philip. They're both Philip.
9: Then they're both German, so it's fine.
8: Well, he said Philippe.
6: Yeah, but like
9: we knew it is Philip.
6: Philip put an extra P at the end, if anybody's wondering. Round two is the bad title defences round. On the back of Liverpool's nosedive, this round will test your knowledge on some of the other times Premier League title defences fell to smithereens.
7: That question was a bit easy in retrospect. Name the person who won the last World Cup.
9: That's ridiculous. Who, it was not the slightest
7: World Cup. I'll give you. Okay, the second last World Cup. I'll give you a hint. He's got the same name as like one of the famous owl lads who are in the news this week.
9: That wasn't the question.
6: Sure. In David Moyes' first season as Manchester United manager, he took a title-winning team to seventh place in the Premier League. Can you name the one non-traditional Big Six team that finished ahead of them at the end of that season?

0: You're traditional big six, you're including Spurs in that, are you?
1: Yeah.
2: It's a lot of silence there.
0: Yeah, I'm just trying to work out, did Everton beat Moyes in his first season? Was there a thing about that? I'm going to go with Leicester.
1: Yeah, no, there was a thing about that. No, it was Everton. Everton, that was the whole thing. The narrative was that they did pretty well without David Moyes. So you had the logic, but you didn't have the answer, sure. Question two for you, Nathan.
0: Bring back Jojo, I say. Bring back Jojo. I would have got that point. He would have just gone...
2: That's right, I was thinking that.
1: Jojo has been removed from tech op duty after his influence on the quiz recently. Question two for you, Nathan. When Leicester City won the Premier League title in 2016, they didn't stand still. They moved considerably backwards, although they did break their transfer record fee before the following season began. For which player?
3: Israel Slimani.
1: No, you got his first name wrong. It's Islam Slimani. Israel.
0: They are different. You've got to say,
2: no, you did not get
0: there's
2: it.
0: No Israel more different thing in the world that you could have gone for than that one word. So I agree.
3: That's a correct answer.
0: No, it's not.
3: It Slimani. Not. If it I said factually. Slimani,
0: yeah,
3: I
0: but you
3: it,
0: didn't.
3: So.
0: You didn't. You were the one who went Philippe.
1: No. I'm intervening here, and I'm actually changing my mind. You deserve it for saying Slimani. It was a great answer.
3: You deserve it. Cher, I knew this. Cher didn't have a clue who it was.
1: Yeah, no, I'm giving you that. Slimani's a good answer.
2: Owen, he should not be given that point purely on the basis that he was bitching and moaning a bit earlier when I had the correct pronunciation of the word Philip.
0: He's right.
3: You got the point.
0: It doesn't matter.
2: The word Philip. He said a different word entirely.
3: Yeah, you got Slimani.
1: If he had said Slimani, I would have given him the answer. So I have to be consistent here.
0: Diametrically opposed.
2: Yeah, what if he said Frank Slimani? Would you give him the answer?
0: Come on.
1: It would be different. If he had said maybe like John Vardy instead of Jamie Vardy, then we could have had a question. But like Slimani, there is...
0: Israel. It was a great answer.
3: These two lads have never even heard of him.
1: It's offensive to call him Israel Slimani. Question two for you, Adrian. Who succeeded Jose Mourinho in their disastrous 2015-16 season when they failed miserably to retain their Premier League title?
0: Is there a religion that Nathan hasn't offended in the first 10 minutes of the quiz tonight?
2: I mean, it's probably not him, so this is not my answer. The answer is almost always Avram Grant. No, that's not what I'm offering forward here. I'm just throwing it out there on the hope that Jojo is back in the box somehow. I think it was Rafa.
1: It wasn't Rafa.
3: Good sitting.
1: Yeah, good sitting. So, Adrian, you stick on 1 point. Nathan, you're on one. You're on nil. As we move on to round three, which is the Scotland Sportspeople round. Ahead of another round of the 2021 Six Nations, here is another round on the Sporting Nation pitting its wits against Ireland this weekend.
3: How many questions about Scotland can we get?
1: I know. Come on. This was tough to get it to put together. Ger, which Scot is the top point scorer in the history of the Irish and British Lions?
3: Oh my God.
0: What?
1: The top scorer in the history of the Lions is a Scot. Who is it?
2: You could have just said that the first time as opposed to complicating the shit out of it.
1: It says the exact same thing.
2: Come on.
3: Big talk.
0: Hastings?
1: What's that?
3: Like, come on!
2: No. We need a full name. We need a full name here.
3: There's a couple of them.
2: It has to be a full name. Come on.
0: I've got the point.
2: No.
1: How can you say, like, give us the full name?
0: You said if I'd said Slimani, I would have given it to you.
3: Well, I'll tell you what. If Islam Slimani has a brother called Israel Slimani, well then.
0: What?
2: No, because that makes no sense. There are two brothers and we need a name. It's clear. You can't. Come on, Quizmaster. What's the ruling?
1: Yeah, no, we need a first name here, sir.
0: It's Gavin Hastings.
1: Correct.
3: That is the most ridiculously easy question there's ever been.
0: It was obvious which one of them it was because only one of them took kicks, but like, how is Gavin Hastings the top scorer in Lions history?
3: Is that true?
1: I don't know.
0: I don't. Anyway, look, I got the point. I'll take it. We're moving on.
1: Nathan, who holds the record for the most Premier League appearances by a Scotsman?
4: Oh, crikey. Good question. Very good question.
0: Gordon Jolly. Gavin McAllister. Gary.
4: Oof.
2: Gerald, any chance you can stop talking anytime soon?
3: Come on. I was tempted by Darren Fletcher, but I'm going to go with Gary McAllister.
1: It's not, it is Darren Fletcher.
0: Rent free, baby, rent free.
2: Oh, that's a genius. Oh.
1: McAllister is, I think, maybe second. He's definitely near the top. Oh.
0: There's no way it could have been Gary McAllister because the Premier League was, he won the old First Division as an owl lad.
2: That's great. That is great. I was thinking the exact same. I was thinking it must be Fletcher. And then I thought, ooh, go around and get McAllister. Wow.
1: Adrian, you have the points to go, you have the opportunity, I should say, to go 1 point up here before the Fun for Your Magic number round. So,
0: play the
1: can you
0: music.
1: Name... Can you name the last Scottish man to be full-time manager of Celtic?
2: Celtic.
1: What's going through your mind?
0: Vim, what was his name?
4: Vim Coop.
2: Doctor,
4: I was going to say Vim Coopermans. No. Vim Young.
0: No, not Vim Young. There's another one.
4: Vim Young. Vim Keith.
0: Not Vim Keith.
2: What was your man's name? The doctor.
0: Who was it? Dr. Joseph Englos.
4: Joseph Englos.
2: Englos, yeah. Was he Scottish?
0: Who signed Larson? Oh my God, I can't believe I can't remember this. He won the league. He stopped Rangers 10 in a row. What was his name?
4: Jimmy Anson.
0: Did you look that up?
4: Yes.
0: That was
1: Adrian.
0: Quick.
1: Adrian, who is the last Scottish man to be full-time manager at Celtic?
2: I don't really have anything else to offer other than Jock Steen.
0: Gordon Strachan. The other thing
1: Gordon
0: that I said earlier.
1: Gordon Strachan is the answer. so it's 1-1 going into round 4, which is the Fun Free Magic number round. Contestants get 3 points for getting the number exactly right. If no one manages that, the nearest contestant who doesn't go bust gets 2 points.
0: Did you see how quickly Nathan looked up Jim Jansen there at the computer beside his desk?
2: Good point.
0: Did everybody get that?
2: Did everybody
0: appreciate how quickly he looked up Jim Jansen?
4: I just put in Vim and it came up, so.
2: When you put in Slimani and it came up, there was like a Israel Slimani.
4: Everywhere leads in London, the sun.
2: Google is broken.
1: I'm going to say that we can only accept the answer that's written on your paper, and I'm going to have to ask for your pens once the music ends. So if you don't mind, give us the following number. The number of top flight titles now won by Rangers, plus the number of Champions League goals scored by Erling Haaland in his career so far, plus the number Gareth Bale wears at Tottenham, plus the number of Kilkenny players on the Camogie Team of the Year announced last weekend. Your 30 seconds expire when Sinatra sings Bright Shiny Beats. So, how many top flight league titles have Rangers won? How many Champions League goals has Erling Haaland scored so far in his career? The number that Bale wears on his shirt at Spurs. And then the amount of Kilkenny players on the Camogie Team of the Year, which was revealed last weekend. Add them all up. What do you get? Sure, what have you got?
0: 93.
1: Adrian?
2: 93.
1: Nathan?
4: Oh, excited to play it safe. I thought it was 92, but I've gone for 91.
1: It's 90!
4: Oh,
1: you're all bust. You've all gone over. It is still a tie going into the final round.
4: Kilkenny got two or three?
1: Six. So Kilkenny got six Camogie All-Stars. Gareth Bale wears what number at Spurs?
2: Must be eight.
4: Nine. I have nine and six.
1: The number of career Champions League goals scored by Erling Haaland?
0: 14.
2: 20, no?
4: 22.
1: 20. And then the number of top flight titles won by Rangers?
2: 55,
1: yeah.
2: That doesn't make add up.
1: Yes, it does.
2: 55, 20, 9 and
0: 6.
1: 55 plus 20 is 75. Yeah, yeah. 5 plus 9 is 84 plus 6 is 90.
2: Oh, yeah, sorry. Yeah.
0: What did you do there, Adrian?
2: Oh, because I actually reduced my... anyway.
4: Well, damn it.
1: So 90 is the answer. You're all gone bust.
0: Whoa.
1: Which is a really interesting
0: I had 64
1: scenario.
0: Titles for Adrian.
2: Do I get anything for having three of those answers spot on, Owen? Is there like some sort of a bonus token bonus point that you can offer?
1: This question is like asked a reasonable, every week.
2: Seemed like a reasonable thing.
1: The answer is always no. On to the final.
2: That was just me doing a Nathan to let everybody know.
4: No.
2: 3 to 4 correct. Just I mean,
4: but sure, I got 3 to 4 correct, and here I'm not bullshit about it. And I never ask for a token point. I just try and earn my points through the quiz, unlike yourself.
2: Well, apart from the one you got wrong and then got a point for, sure.
0: Yeah, come on. Hang on a second. I had to get Gavin Hastings right, and he got the first name of Slimani completely
4: Gavin
0: wrong.
4: Hastings is the most straightforward. Okay.
2: That should go to the Dubious Answers
4: been.
2: Commission.
0: Yeah, what's
2: now,
0: the difference there? So it should be a 50-50 between me and Adrian to see here what happens. Although, hang on a second.
2: That's true.
0: Did you change the rules while I was away? Like everybody said.
1: No. You can start on another podcast or something. The Crappy Quiz Dispute Relations Committee is not meeting today. It's one of the worst pieces of radio to listen to consistently on a weekly basis. So we're just putting a pin in it and we're moving on to the final.
0: Good presenter.
4: What's the score?
0: Well done. Good man.
4: What's the score?
1: Thank you.
4: What's the score?
1: Feels good. It's 1-1.
4: Oof.
1: Everybody's on one. Everybody's level. Our winner tonight will be decided in the round that separates the men from the boys, the Joachim Kellys from the Joachim Loves. It's a no theme of particular ridiculously easy rapid fire round. The score you get in this round will be added to your score in the previous round, and 40 seconds for everyone to answer from the same set of questions. So we're going to start with the person with the highest number of points, and I tossed a couple of coins earlier on.
4: Did you?
2: He looks around the room.
1: So if it was Adrian versus Jer would get the nod. If it was Nathan versus Jer, then Nathan gets the nod.
0: No, I'm not alone.
2: But if it was Adrian versus Nathan, Adrian would get the nod. Is that right?
0: It makes no sense.
1: Okay, do you know what we're going to do? We're going to do an Ireland Caps tiebreaker. And whoever gets closest to this gets to go first.
0: I like this.
1: You're going to have to write this down again.
0: Right.
1: How many Ireland Caps does Liam Lawrence have?
4: Oof.
2: Too many.
4: I don't know.
1: God, apologies to former guest of the show, Liam Lawrence.
0: I'd like to distance myself from Adrian Barry's, like, completely...
4: Yeah, great guy.
0: Nonsensical.
1: Jer, what have you got written down? We can't see you, so we'll go to you first.
0: 17.
1: 17, Adrian?
2: 16.
1: Nathan?
4: 24.
1: Adrian gets to go first, because it's 15.
0: Yes. Oh!
1: Jer gets 16, so he gets to go...
4: What?!
1: Last.
4: No, there should be another one now between myself and Jer.
1: Tables have completely turned. Right. Adrian,
2: That's legit. It's gone on sporting knowledge. That's legit.
4: No. This should be, when it's a tie between everybody, everybody should get the same amount of questions.
2: No, that's legit.
4: Now it's just completely unfair.
2: No.
4: Adrian has on sporting knowledge.
0: On a point of information, we were all too high there. We should do it again.
1: Doesn't matter.
4: Yeah, everyone's buzz.
2: No. It's different round.
1: No one cares. I said beforehand, whoever's closest gets to go first. Adrian Barry, are you ready?
2: I am ready.
1: Your 40 seconds starts now. Who played Tonya Harding in I, Tonya?
2: Alanis Morissette.
1: No, Margot Robbie. Who's top of Serie A, Jer?
0: Inter.
1: Correct. Who scored Porto's free kick to knock Juve out of the Champions League this week?
0: Acuna.
1: No, Sergio Oliveira. Traher Field is in which county, Nathan?
4: Waterford.
1: Correct. Who is bottom of the championship?
4: Wickham.
1: Correct. If the O'Byrne Cup is a Leinster pre-season football competition, what's the Connacht equivalent?
4: FPD League.
1: Correct. Name the Camogie Player of the Year.
4: Oh,
1: no, too long. Adrian, name the Borussia Dortmund manager. It's not going to matter anyway.
4: Yes.
0: Traher Field.
4: He tried.
2: That's a joke. He got jokes across the FPD League and Traher Field. They're open
4: tried
2: goals.
4: Everything to screw me over, and still I came through it.
2: They're open goals.
4: Back to the Europa League for you, Barry.
0: It's such a good winner. Winner as well. It's with such good grace.
2: Sorry. 1 second. Who played Tonya Harding in I, Tonya versus Traher Field? Come on! There's no equivalence.
4: Where is Traher Field, Adrian?
2: It's in Waterford. That is like, it's a gimme, it's a tap-in. That wasn't the question. That is absolutely ludicrous. That is ludicrous.
1: Can we get the music? Can we get the radio music for
4: mute
1: Nathan?
4: Mute those guys, please. Let me have my moment once again.
1: Undefeated
4: in 2021. Can anybody come forward and challenge this guy? Barry's relegated. Back to the Europa League for him.
2: Joke.
4: Bring on Phil Egan. We give him his beating next week.
0: Just a couple
4: no
0: weeks.
4: Sign of Tommy Rooney. Thank Christ.
0: Give me some training in a couple of weeks. I'm telling
4: you. We'll keep Jared Gilroy just because I like to see the bitterness and the anger and the depression in his eyes as he takes his beating once again.
0: go and lord it as the Beast of Ballyhonest there.
1: Yeah, he's certainly going to do that this weekend. Thanks, Millie, for joining us this week on the Crappy Quiz. We'll be back next week where hopefully things are a little bit better.
2: Chris Bond.
4: Oh, you're kidding me! September.
5: Kyle Lafferty.
2: Are you joking me?
5: Is that right?
0: I know! Is that right?
5: Anybody else?
6: Leashfoot.
2: Like, that is one of the most stupid questions.
5: Darius Vassell? Seriously, you all need to just stay quiet. This is getting really annoying doing this quiz.
4: What is going on here?
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2: Gotcha. And if you're a football fan, you'll want to stay tuned for this slot because you'll recall 2 weeks ago, we had the former Premier League ref John Moss live on the line. He of 250 plus Premier League games and everything else besides. And we're delighted to say, because we ran out of time with John that day, that we have him back again. Live from Melbourne this time, it's John Moss. Good evening.
3: Hi guys, how are you?
2: What brings you to Melbourne this time?
3: So it's the Australian Cup final, got Heidelberg versus Newcastle. It's Heidelberg are a non-league team and they've got through to the final. So like the FA Cup in England, if a non-league team is drawn in the cup against an A-League team, a Premier League club, they always get the home tie. So Heidelberg got knocked out some big clubs and they get to play the final in their stadium, which is in Melbourne. So that's why we're down in Melbourne, yeah, for the final as well.
2: Do you still have the itch to be on the pitch?
3: Yeah, I'd love to be doing this final tomorrow. It's going to be, I think there's like 12,000 in there tomorrow, and there's a lot of flares. They like the flares in the in Melbourne, so it'll be lively. It'll be I'll need some refereeing. We've got a really good team on the game tomorrow, but I'd love to be doing that. Yeah,
2: it must be very difficult. It must be hard not to be a backseat driver and telling the referees under your tutelage what to do. Just let them learn themselves and then provide feedback afterwards.
3: Yeah, you're trying to give them a little bit of help. You're trying to give them a bit of coaching, but obviously, and you know exactly what they're feeling, and you want the game to go well for them tomorrow. You, like in England, you only do the cup final once in Australia, so you've got to get it right. There's no VAR on the competition, which you'll probably be delighted about. There's no VAR, so anything can happen tomorrow.
4: John, you say that there's a non-league team in the final?
3: Yeah, non-league Heidelberg, so because they have the advantage of playing at home in all the rounds, when they're drawn against an A-League club, they managed to get through. I think it's the second time in history that that's happened. But no non-league team has ever won the Australian Cup. And there's a Champions League place up for grabs. So, it would be amazing if they were to win. Not that I have any preference who wins tomorrow, by the way. But
2: just for the record.
4: Yeah, what I want, with a non-league team being in the final, it wouldn't affect the refereeing in any way, would it?
3: No, but it's a different style of football. It's like, you know, when we did the FA Cup games here, I remember in my last season I think it was a team against West Ham. I want to say Kidderminster Harriers. It was full. It was 0-0 for a long time. It was a brilliant atmosphere. These are the kind of games you want. You've got to test yourself as a referee because you're used to the Premier League environment and then the FA Cup when they just kick lumps out of each other. I miss that a little bit, so it's good to get back down there. And the referee will have to adapt his style to the kind of physicality that we can expect tomorrow.
4: So you're saying that there's no VAR in the final either. If you were to be taking the match, John, would you feel better walking onto the pitch with no VAR, or would you feel like there's a bit of a weight of expectation on your shoulders then?
3: Look, if the referee makes an error tomorrow, there's no one to bail him out. Yeah. So there's obviously, you get used to working with VAR, but also it's back down to basics tomorrow. When you've got to be able to referee, and the big referees can do these games without VAR. When I did the FA Cup final, that was pre-VAR, so it's the biggest day of your career. But ultimately, if there's a chance that you might make a mistake, that defines the game, and thankfully I didn't, so I can breathe easy.
2: I was thinking for this conversation, John, that it'd be more of a career reflection for yourself, but I do want to just chat about something that Keith brought up there, and that's VAR, and just an example from the last week, because we found it fascinating, Keith and myself were chatting afterwards about a fortnight ago when you were as confused as the rest of us at occasion with VAR. So this past week you had, I don't know if you saw it, but Igor Thiago scoring for Brentford against Manchester United. There was a big old delay about whether the goal was going to be allowed or not, and then a few days later in the Champions League, in a game that Keith here commentated on, Barcelona scored against Paris Saint-Germain. It's the goal where Marcus Rashford squares it for Ferran Torres, and it's the exact same.

0: check, an offside check, but it's much, much faster. And I'm left wondering why that is the case, because it's not the first time we've seen it, where in the Champions League, the officials in charge of VAR are much faster to decide whether a goal is offside or not versus the Premier League.
1: Yeah, I mean, the Premier League have brought semi-automated offside technology in, which is, in theory, will make it quicker. I think the Premier League officials are going through a little bit of a sticky patch, and obviously we had the Arsenal-Newcastle game, which is probably quite a contentious decision, where the referee gave an on-field decision of a penalty, and then he was sent to the screen. I think most football fans think that's a penalty, right?
2: Yeah. If
1: we just stick with the on-field call, which is what the Premier League said they were going to do, they were going to have a really high bar for intervention, and then all of a sudden, when everyone has accepted a penalty, we then send the referee to the screen. And I think this notion of the goalkeeper touching the ball is a red herring, because I could just touch the ball a little bit and punch you in the face, it'd still be a penalty. So I think when you know football, you know that Pope expected, he thought he'd concede the penalty, come out, he was not static, he was still moving. The forward goes past him, knocks the ball past him, might get the smallest of touches on it, but then goes down. For me, instead of just explaining to everyone why it's not a penalty, if everyone's accepted it, then let's stick with that on-field call.
2: Yeah, I think you're spot on. I realise I'm an Arsenal fan, John, but as soon as I thought it's a definite penalty. He gets a flick on the ball, but you can't take 1% of the ball and 99% of the man and think you're going to get away with it. Did you, just to go back to the Brentford and Manchester United game, did you see the Nathan Collins pull back on Mbeumo?
1: Yeah, so to me, again, that's just a red card. Football,
2: yeah, thank you.
1: This notion of him not being in control of the ball, which is one of the factors, right? But that's for the ball that's played over the top. So the ball's played over the top. Is he in control of it as he goes around the goalkeeper? But clearly, that kind of player is just going to tap the ball in the back of the net. It's in front of him. All he has to do is get a toe on it. And if he get pulled back at that point, it's got to be clearly denying him the chance to score a goal. And that's where sometimes we let ourselves down as referees. And this is no slight on Premier League referees. It's all around the world. We get rigid with what tick boxes we have to do. Is he in control of the ball? And therefore, we don't know what football expects. And football expects him to be sent off at that point because he's about to tap the ball into the back of the net or at least get a shot on goal. And that's where I think last weekend, those two were the main talking points, weren't they? And, you know, Man United get beat. Brentford would have been down to 10 men, and you know that you feel aggrieved then, don't you, if a player's not sent off. Obviously they missed the penalty anyway, but that's, you know, playing against 10 men for a length of time is an advantage sometimes, isn't it?
0: Are you ever tempted to give a decision based on the context of the moment?
1: I think what the guys in England and what we try and do in Australia is we call it contextualised decision making. It's not always about the laws of the game. Yeah, they're there as a scaffold to help you. But the best referees use common sense when appropriate. Yeah?
0: Yeah.
1: So, for example, a guy whose father has died takes his shirt off. He's on the second yellow. Are you going to be the one that sends him off for that? Of course you're not. You're going to turn a blind eye to it and use common sense.
0: But you get disciplined, wouldn't you, if you didn't? Would you get disciplined if you didn't do that?
1: You'd take that on the chin, wouldn't you? You'd take that on the chin. I think there would be some sympathy. Certainly if one of our Australian referees did that, though, we wouldn't be holding them into the office on a Monday morning. You've got to have a bit of common sense and a bit of game empathy. That's what football fans get annoyed about when we're just rigid to the laws of the game. If you look at Chris Wilder getting sent off at half time,
0: yeah.
1: And he boots the ball and hits that block in by the tunnel. Yeah. Could you use a bit of common sense there? Could you, you know, you've got a manager that's just come back, they're getting beat, kicks the ball, if you go and apologise, can you manage that a little bit differently? Can you use a bit of common sense? I know we don't like to use that term very often as a referee, but I think the best referees get the right outcomes and they have empathy for the game and they know what football wants at that point. We don't always get it right because sometimes it's impossible to do that. But the more we understand football, the better we'll be as referees.
0: You mentioned the Newcastle Arsenal example there, the Pope and the Ocaras, and it was your peer, Howard Webb, who's the Premier League chief refs, and he was calling it a clear error by the referee, so he agreed with the decision. I part of me cynically was saying, well, of course he would do that. Mm-hmm. So Jared Gillette was the referee who awarded the penalty John. And then it was his VAR, Darren England, who overturned that call. And when I'm reading all of this information, I'm wondering, are you, John, are you in touch with these guys still regularly? Are you in touch with Howard?
1: Yeah,
0: so would there be WhatsApp groups? Would you text being like, what were you up to there? Why did you not give that penalty? What's the relationship like?
1: Yeah, so I've obviously texted some of the referees, and Jared's Australian, so a lot of our guys know him really well. I sympathise with Howard, right? Because it's almost an impossible job, and you go on to the Mike Duck show and you try to give an explanation. But I think we've become a little bit confused by what we said at the beginning of the season, and that was high threshold, VAR not intervening much. That's what it said. And that's what we have in Australia, by the way. We have, unless 9 people out of 10 think it's a penalty, we're not intervening. That's, think of it in layman terms like that. I just don't think that's one that we intervene on. I think that's not a clear error. If there was clear daylight between the two players and he dives, that's a clear error. But if you know football, you know that a goalkeeper expects and thinks he's conceded a penalty kick. That's what he does. His body language said, I've conceded a penalty kick. If you look at the one, Man City versus Burnley, and if you get a chance after this, go and look at it. Ball's played over the top. Mason Mount gets in front of Kyle Walker. Kyle Walker shoves and pushes him. And then the Man United player goes down. Referee gives a penalty, Sam Barrett, on the field of play. The VAR sends him over to the screen. But all you need to do is look at what Kyle Walker's doing. Kyle Walker has walked off to the crowd. He's got his head down and he thinks, I've conceded a penalty kick at this point. Right? So as a referee, you look at that and think, yeah, I've got that spot on. And by the way, Kyle Walker, he lets you know when you've made an error as a referee. He'll be straight in your face. And he's one of those players that you know is good at. And rightly so, because, you know, he's an honest guy. But he knows he's given away a penalty. One week we've got good forward players getting in front of the defender, and if the defender touches you, you know you're knackered as a player, as a defender. So as soon as I get in front of you as a forward, a defender's got to back off, I can't touch you.
0: Yeah.
1: Yeah? That's the essence of how football's always been. So that we intervene on that. And then Bruno Fernandes gets a shirt pull, Ahmad gets a shirt pull going into the area. There's a clear shirt pull, but look, if I do this with my shirt now, you'll notice that I'm not falling off the chair, but my shirt is clearly being pulled. Sometimes it has to be consequential pulling, but that's still, of that, would look really bad on TV. And then Man United get a penalty on the back of that. I just don't think we're being as consistent in all leagues as we could be. And therefore, it's infuriating for commentators, it's infuriating for players, because one week we say the bar's really high, that's why we haven't intervened. The week later, we say, no, we've got to intervene because it's a clear error. And yet everyone's looking around going, but for me, that's not a clear error. And I've yet to hear anyone that says it's not a penalty kick. And if you look at Harry Kane, right, 35 out of 40 of his penalties, you can make a case for him making a meal of the contact, right? Just the same. I mean, I'd give two to him, Tottenham, Liverpool, where if you look at it in isolation, probably there is contact, but has he made a meal of it? He probably has. But everyone accepts a penalty kick at that point. If you're forensic and go looking for things, you'll find, he hasn't quite fallen properly there. Oh, that must be an initiated contact. I think you've just got to watch it as a football fan, say, no, that's a penalty or it's not. And generally, your gut feeling is right when you first see it.
2: You know, to be fair, players play on that as well. What John is saying about players attacking, players getting in front of defenders and then initiating contact. That's no problem. The ones that I don't like is when players, the attacking player is going to be forced to the ball, but they'll take a longer stride and they'll leave that leg hanging out to try and initiate some contact. Mm-hmm. And then everybody looks and goes, oh, well, there's contact. Like, the attacker's waiting on that. He wants the contact, and they're the ones I don't like. Yeah. But very, very difficult for referees to know who's initiated the contact in the first place.
1: Yeah, we had we did an international game, Australia and New Zealand, and we brought some Scottish officials over, and we brought Don Robinson, who had just done the Rangers Celtic game, and I watched it live because he was coming over. He was doing that game on the Sunday and traveling over to Australia to do two games for us. And I don't remember in that game. When I watched it at full speed, I thought, God, that's definitely a penalty. The Celtic player goes down. And then we listened to the comms. He brought the comms over. We played it to our referees. And he's in a perfect position. And he says, just before he does it, he's going to initiate contact here. And sure enough, he puts the brakes on. He kicks the defender. He said, I'm just watching the defender, because the defender just runs in a straight line, doesn't do anything else. And the attacker steps across him, kicks him, and falls over. But you could easily, like you say, get conned by that. Because you get fixated by the attacker. You don't look at the defender. The best advice we give to our referees when they're going to award a penalty is, and they don't know whether it's in or out because of the way people fall, all you have to do, and this will help you commentating, is just look at what the defender does. Generally, the defender doesn't move when they commit to foul. So what fools referees sometimes is you look at the way the attacker's fallen. Has he fallen inside the area? Oh, is it in or out? Because at full speed, it looks different. But all you have to do at that point is just look at the defender. Defender generally doesn't move after he's committed it, and he'll tell you whether it's inside or out because his feet will be planted at that point.
2: And do you know what else really annoys me? When attackers have the ball and, like John says, they pull the jersey and the two legs go absolutely stiff and they fall over. You think, how has that happened to a 6'2" fella getting his jersey pulled, falls over?
0: Yeah, I mean, I guess...
1: I was on the flight over to Melbourne today, and they had the worst dive in history. It was Micah Richards. I don't know if you've ever seen that.
2: Yeah, Glenn Whelan, wasn't it?
1: It's a shocker, isn't it?
2: Yeah.
1: He literally puts two feet, I mean, if there's water there, he'd fly straight into it. It was classic.
0: The only real grievance I have with referees over the last 20 years is, like, you'll often hear, lads, people have fallen out of love with the game. It's a very broad term of, there's too much diving. There's too much diving. They're going down all the time. You can't watch it. But the argument is, like, if a player doesn't go down when the player is legitimately fouled, you showed us there, John, you were pulling your own shirt, but you didn't fall. And the feeling I always have is, well, if the player doesn't go down with contact, they're not going to get their free or their penalty. So that they have to go down. They have to play the game of, it mightn't be called diving, but it certainly doesn't need an invitation to go down. And I think we're at that place, you know, that you have to go along with the umbrella term of diving to get what you deserve sometimes when you actually are legitimately fouled.
1: Yeah, no, you're right. I think the likelihood of, you're much more likely if you fall over to get a penalty in any league in the world. It's very difficult for referees to sell it if you're still standing up. So often we'll have, you know, often when I'm refereeing, I'll go, if he goes down here, it's a penalty. I've said those words in my head and on the comms, but he stays on his feet. And you look around, you think, well, I'm not going to be the first referee in history to give a penalty kick for that. You're right, but do you want to be the first person that gives that?
0: Yeah, why not? And that starts a whole new culture.
1: Exactly, but then, you know, I don't want to be that person that starts that movement that maybe just lasts a week and then it goes back to normal and then I'm on the sidelines for about a month. So yeah, probably not.
0: Yeah, you see, that's it. That's the whole cause and effect of it too, when you get punished yourselves. Look, it's great to hear you talk like with such passion about these things as well. Because I think it'll be more annoying overall if you came on and were defending everything, all the VAR decisions that you were made. But because you're like with us in this conversation, it does leave me to think, where's all this going? If the referees themselves, the officials who use VAR in this new world, if they're sometimes frustrated and confused by it, it's like, are we ever actually going to get to a point where this is not the foremost discussion of pretty much every game, is a decision that was made?
1: I don't think people realise how difficult it is to be a really good VAR, because you have years of practice. Well, you guys play football, right? So you have years of practicing. You know what a game's like. You smell it. You're on the touchline. You play in the middle of it. You know exactly what it's like. And it's the same for referees. Over the years, we know how to handle games. But then take away everything that you can feel about it, and then put you in a room with the lights down, with headphones on, and you lose the essence of what's expected at that moment. So it's almost taking away a couple of your senses as a referee, and then you've got to make a decision. And sometimes you can go down a wormhole, you can become fixated with it. I don't know if you heard Darren talking about, he becomes fixated by this touch by Pope. He's touched it, he's definitely touched it, he's got it, he's touched it. That was what's on the mic show. He's gone down that rabbit hole. That's my justification. It's not going to be a penalty. But if you then take a step back and go, actually, everyone's lined up for a penalty kick, everyone's happy with it, why am I going and looking at it with a magnifying glass? But that's not Darren's fault. That's not the VAR fault. It's just how it is when you're in that room. You become sucked into it. And it's really difficult not to go. And I always say it's a bit like going on YouTube or somewhere late at night and you 10 minutes you're looking for this band that you watched in the 90s. And then 3 hours later, you're still finding different things. And you, that's what it's like as a VAR. You get fixated by stuff and you sometimes get to the wrong outcome.
0: Yeah, but VAR listening back to Stone Roses is enjoyable. But for football, it wrecks your head. This is where we're getting to this point.
1: I can imagine that, yeah. That's a great album, that, by the way. Probably my favourite album of all time, that Stone Roses.
0: Well, you know, you've segued yourself into this part, really, which was really designed for later in the discussion. That's fair enough. Like, you know, people out there that John Mass, and I believe John, your wife, owned a vinyl record store up until quite recently.
1: Yeah, we called it the Vinyl Whistle. That's a great play on words, by the way. And it,
0: if you say so yourself.
1: I didn't make it up, someone else did. We were recently voted in the top 10 record shops in the world.
0: Ah, snap. That's great.
1: Yeah, so it started off as a coffee shop and a record store. And then during COVID, because we were selling like loads and loads of records, because people had loads of disposable income, and you know, so we moved the shop and it became a gig venue as well. So we had gigs for like about 100 people, beer. So yeah, we had some good bands on there. We had like the Red Rum Club, Space Hog, just like really good band. Anyone who had a new record out, they tended to play in the shop. You got like an intimate gig, you bought the record.
0: Yeah.
1: Yeah, so it was good, but we're mainly an indie record shop, so all that Manchester scene, Stone Roses. I actually bought a few, hopefully you're not going to play this bit back because my wife doesn't know, but I went to a record shop on the way to the hotel today and I spent a bit of money buying some records. Let me show you what I bought, one sec.
0: Do you? Go ahead. Sander's getting his records for people out of context here. Out of context, yeah. Badmass. I'm back now.
1: So let's see if you can name the album covers.
0: Okay.
1: They're quite tricky, these Lovely. Ones. They're a bit obscure, some of them.
0: We'll have
1: this
0: to get
1: is the
0: you. It looks like
2: a swan.
0: It's a swan. Was it Swansea City's Greatest Hits?
1: No, it's Maisie Star. Arctic Monkeys.
0: Oh, yeah.
1: Pavement, the 90s band.
0: You have the blur filter on, so I can't. Pardon the pun of blur, but you have the blur filter, so these are all in witness protection, all of these albums.
1: I'll leave it up because I realised that wasn't working very well when you couldn't see it.
0: No, I want to play. We'll do it again. Because I have John Mass and the Hacienda, A Love Story, written about me. But how come then, John, the last song you walked out to was a Take That song?
1: Yeah, because that was taking the mic, right?
0: Too good for that.
1: Imagine the scene. We've got like hip hop and grime coming out of both changing rooms, yeah. And our changing room was always at the front of the tunnel, and we'd open it up, and we'd have Grey Stapler every now, and we walk out just to take. It's a good conversation starter with the players as we went into the tunnel, just taking the mic a little bit.
0: Were you a frequenter of the Hacienda?
1: Yeah, I went to the Hacienda quite a few times. Yeah, I went to university in Leeds during that era. So it's not really a funny story, but I used to be in this band in Leeds.
0: Oh, yeah.
1: And my mate worked in a record shop at the time called Warehead Records, and they got the Oasis demo like months before it came out with Wonderwall on. So our band learned to play it, and we started playing it before Oasis played it, right? So we're playing it in gigs and stuff, and I was teaching at the time. That's not the funny bit of it. I was teaching at the time in James Milner's school.
0: Yeah.
1: And the head teacher said, oh, your class has got to do a song for Harvest Festival. You know how you have to do that. So I said to the kids, right, we're going to have to make up a song. And we used to have a lot of sing-along at the end of the day. So I changed the words to Wonderwall and made it about Harvest Festival. Everyone's giving all the roads that lead to, you know, bringing a can of food now, whatever. So we learned this off. We played at Harvest Festival, Oasis with different words, Wonderwall. And then, of course, Oasis released Wonderwall. And it went to number one and number two. And I swear to you, on the Monday after the charts went out, all the kids came into school in my class, only nine, and they were like, we're number one! We're number one!
0: That's unbelievable. That's a world exclusive. Former Premier League exactly, ref John Mass was the first to play Wonderwall.
1: Yeah, exactly. Yeah. I wish it was ours. It'd been great.
0: Yeah, you'd be sorted. There'd be no reffing. That's class. So Keith here would sing songs to himself while he played, right? And by the way, you refereed Keith. I don't know if you know this. It would have been when he was playing for Preston in the late 2000s.
1: It was always a tricky place to go, Preston. It was a good atmosphere.
0: Yeah.
1: They had some tough players there. Who's that midfield player that always gets cautioned? Little bloke. I know what he's called.
2: Little fella in the middle. Could be anybody. Originally, I thought of Ian Ashby, but he's not a little fella. You wouldn't describe him as a little fella.
0: No. They had Sean Parker. Someone that owns front, didn't they?
2: Parker, yeah. He's not described as a little fella.
0: He's the opposite.
1: I wouldn't describe him as small.
0: No, that's what I'm thinking of. Someone, there's a lot of football knowledge out there, John. Someone will write into us about that. So yeah. Keith would be singing songs to himself. So are you referring to an internal soundtrack?
1: Yeah, I think sometimes you have moments where you just... Like, if obviously, take that was still in my head. That last song that I hear before you go out.
0: What song is it?
1: Greatest Day.
0: Oh yeah.
1: Today is a good day.
0: Yeah.
1: You know,
0: you're right. Beautiful. Yeah, voice of an angel.
1: Exactly. I'm wasted.
0: You mentioned Kyle Walker there, right? So. Yeah. Who were the most memorable players that you refereed? Like, who would give it back to you a bit? Who was funny? Who was a nightmare?
1: Yeah.
0: Who are you thinking of?
1: Yeah, so I always say this, the hardest player I ever refereed was Kevin Nolan. So Kevin Nolan, West Ham, centre midfield, but he could argue with himself. He gave a throw in, like a standard throw in on the halfway line that no one's bothered about. He'd argue with you. He was a nightmare. And that West Ham team had... He had Carroll, he had Noble, he had Nolan, he had Ginge at the back, and they just used to hunt you in a pack, right? They would just be on you all the time. So he was really, really challenging. So I'm a Sunderland fan, so I can't referee. In the Premier League, you have to declare who you are.
0: Yeah.
1: And so I'd had this running battle for years with Kevin Nolan. And by the way, he's a lovely bloke off the pitch. He's one of those people that 90 minutes, an absolute nightmare. But the first person, when we used to do club visits, he'd be the first person that come to chat to you, right? He was like brilliant. But I Newcastle got relegated to the Championship, and I ended up going to Newcastle to referee. And all my mates from school knew I was a Sunderland fan. But I thought, we're just going to do the game, and I'll be a professional. So it was against Watford. Game started, and... the secretary already said to me at Newcastle, he said, you're a red and white, you aren't you? I said, no, listen, Tony, I'm a professional referee. I'm just here to do a job today. It's black and white against yellow for me. It's no worries. I said to the lads beforehand, whatever happens, let's just get out of here as quick as we can without any controversy. So game kicks off, and Newcastle are playing really well. Kevin Nolan's on good form. We had a little bit of banter, but he's not in my face like he normally is. They go 1-0 up, they're winning 1-0. It's quite a good game. Let's go off at half time. Tony's waiting for me. Well done, John. Thanks, mate. Get into the change room. I say, lads, whatever happens. Half a job done. Let's just get through this second half as best we can. So game kicks off, and of course, Watford come back into it, and Kevin Nolan starts to use his rag a little bit. So he puts this tackling on, I think it was maybe Lansbury, puts a tackling. And I call him over and I say, Kev, on another day it's a yellow card. It's your lucky day today. I don't want any more. That's it. Yeah. And I do the old, you've had one there, you've had two, you've had, you know, like referees do that. And I do the big, no more. Yeah. So off we go. They equalise 1-1. It's getting a bit tetchy. Fans are turning on me a little bit. Kevin Nolan puts another tackle in. He smashes into someone. I call him off. I said, Kev, I've got no choice. Yellow card. He says, yeah, thanks, John. Thanks a lot. I said, look, there's 20 minutes left. Let's keep it nice and steady. Don't get frustrated. Let's keep it going. So game goes on, gets about 80 minutes, and he puts another tackle in. And another day I'm sending him off. I'm thinking, no way am I sending Kevin Nolan off today, because I'll get dog's abuse. So I call him over. I said, Kev, that's got to be your last one. Yeah, thanks, John. Thanks a lot. Thanks for that. So Watford end up scoring 2-1. So the crowd's like right on me back. Kevin Nolan's like fizzing around. His head's spinning around. He's like completely lost the plot. But I'm thinking, there's 2 minutes left. All I've got to do is survive. 2 minutes, and I'm safe. Of course, Watford player gets the ball. Nutmegs Kevin Nolan. And from I can see him chasing him. I'm thinking, is it too early to blow up? But he launches himself into him. And the player goes up in the air and smashes back down on the floor. I'm thinking, I can't manage this. I've got to send him off. So I go, yellow, red, off you go. And Kevin goes, yeah, you couldn't wait to do that. I'm thinking, I've tried to keep you on all game. Off he goes. And it's the highlight of my refereeing career, probably, because there's like 55,000 people in at St. James's Park. And they all start singing. The nickname for Sullins is Macam. And they all start singing, "You're just a sad Macam B word." I was floating on there for the last 2 minutes. It was fantastic. It was definitely the highlight of my career. You cast a job, I had to send the captain off. Didn't get any better than that for Sullins, but I've got to be honest.
0: Because I had a question about, like, what was your favourite game? Because you've done an FA Cup final and you did the League Cup final, because we talked about that the last time, the Kepa game.
1: Yeah.
0: But it turns out Newcastle Watford, St James's Park.
1: Yeah, that was my favourite game.
0: Oh, that's amazing. That's a brilliant story. Who else, was anyone that was funny, like, that would make you laugh a lot?
1: Yeah, it was the guy who used to, he does the podcast stuff now, Ben, the goalkeeper.
0: Oh, Ben Foster.
1: Yeah, really good guy, really solid. Like, when you go in, he'd always have a laugh with you. He was always quite lighthearted. Bruno Fernandes was hard work.
0: Was he?
1: He was really, yeah, God.
2: You sound surprised by that.
1: Yeah.
0: Oh, he's hard work for his teammates, by the look of it. I don't know what the referee. Why was he hard work?
1: He just whinges about everything. He just, every time he gave a free kick, he thought he had a personal vendetta. Right? He's just like, he just was in you. He's just not great to referee, to be honest with you. And normally, most players I got on well with, most people you get stuck into. Obviously, having told James, that was an advantage, James Milner. But generally, as you come through the ranks, you get to know the players because they've come through like you. It's very, very rare that people just go straight into the first team in the Prem team. They've often done some loan spells at lower down the league. So when you were coming through, you sort of knew them. Remember Campo that played for Bolton?
0: Campo,
1: He was just a loon. He was an absolute nutter. You never knew what you were going to get. He could launch someone two-footed, or he could be like super on the ball and just, it depends what. It's like anything else. You know, some players you get on with, some people were more challenging. I think, you know, you've just got to try and find a way to manage these players, because you want them to be the stars of the show, and as a referee, you just want to take a back seat, don't you? So it's about, you know, trying to coax and cajole and trying to win little personal battles. And you know yourself, if the best player, refs you knew were the ones you could talk to and the ones that would tell you to do one when you overstepped the mark and didn't have to resort to caution, because there's times when you just have to say to a player, go and do one. You can't so much now because everything's recorded, but there was that ability to do that. And I think players accept that more than having to revert to cards all the time.
2: Yeah, the best, I was playing a game for, I think I was playing for Preston against Burnley, and Howard Webb was refereeing the game, and Howard was obviously top of the tree in terms of refereeing. He was a Premier League referee, but I think because it was such a big game, a Lancashire derby, said, look, we'll get Howard to do it.
1: He was always given to a Premier League referee.
2: He was absolutely brilliant. I'd done something in the game, John. I think I nutmegged one of the players, and I felt I was fouled, and I started giving out to him in his face, effing and jeffing, and he just looked at me and said, Keith, put your arms by your side, and he actually called me Keith, put your arms by your side, speak to me properly. And I told her, I said, that's a foul, Howard. He said, it might have been a foul. I tell you what, next 50-50, I'll give it to you. And it just totally dismantled me. There was nothing. I was still in the height of it, but I couldn't argue with his logic. I just went, and ran off. I was like,
0: so much corruption in this game. Next 50-50, I'll give it to you.
2: But it just shuts you up, doesn't it? You just think, oh, okay, fair enough.
1: It really just gets him on his way, doesn't it?
0: I know,
1: and that's the big thing. If you're shouting in his face like that, it's very difficult. I mean, Howard was an excellent man manager. A lot of the Premier League referees are really top of the tree, you know, managers. You might not think so, you know, at the moment, but there's some fantastic referees on that list, and they're really good man managers. And the best referees can do things like that. You know, if you say to me, that's a foul, and I say to you, oh, I apologize for my anger, it didn't look like, but if I've got it wrong, where'd you go with that?
0: True.
1: You know what I mean? You go, oh, yeah, fair enough.
0: Yeah, that's true. What's Michael Oliver like?
1: He's a good lad, yeah. He's a Newcastle fan, so we always got on well. So he's a really good referee. He's played football at a good level. He knows the game. Like a lot of the referees, they love football. Like, it's just we go into a different field to a player. We still got the same love. We still grow up. You know, I still watch football matches. I'm up at 2:30 in the morning to watch Sunderland beat Notts Forest last week. You know, that's because, you know, we love the game. We grew up playing football, then went into refereeing. I never wanted to be a referee. It's the last thing I wanted to be.
0: Well, you played at a decent level yourself, didn't you?
1: Yeah, I was at Sunderland for a long time, and then went to Huddersfield, Hartlepool, Millwall, and went up going to America to play, and then back. And when I first started refereeing, I hated it. I'd gone from the dressing room banter where everyone takes a mick out of you, then to going into this dressing room by yourself, because essentially when you start, you're by yourself.
0: And
1: then when I started working with some of the refs, they were talking about whistles, and I'm thinking, God, is there anything more boring than this? And then you sort of fall into it, and generally, because I knew most of the people that I was refereeing who were playing semi-pro, or I'd come across them before playing, and that seemed to get me a little bit of kudos to start with. But obviously, if I make a decision, no matter where I've played before and you don't agree with it, you've got to have a go at it. But I tend to know when someone tried to do someone. I didn't sort of card people a lot. And it's not easy refereeing, but I think the next generation of referees coming through hopefully will be better than this group, and then we'll keep improving each time. And I think all you want is the human side of refereeing, and I think that's what the PGMOL are trying to do. They're trying to tell you a little bit about the referee, so you humanise them a little bit more, because some really good guys there and girls.
0: Am I right in saying that you tossed James Milner and then you sent him off in the Premier League?
1: I did, yeah. I sent him off playing for Liverpool. So I used to run the county team. I used to coach it, and James played for our county team. So obviously he played for our school team as well. So we knew each other. Obviously, then I started refereeing. He made his debut against Sunderland and scored against Sunderland, by the way, which I wasn't too happy about. I felt as if he owed me that. But yeah, through the years, he would call me Sir to begin with. That sort of respect was still there, but obviously that changed as I got to know him a bit more. And then I sent him off playing for Crystal Palace, and he literally turned to me. I think he said, "You couldn't wait to do that." I'm like, "It's 30 years since I've taught you." So I hadn't forgotten that bit of homework that you didn't do. So I've been waiting 30 years to get you back for this. And he just stormed down the tunnel. But yeah, great, great lad. He's a fantastic footballer when he's youngest. Yeah. He still is, obviously. He was clever. He's a good lad. He, a good family. And I'm not surprised. I think hopefully I'll go into management, because he, the way that he conducts himself, he's a real professional, isn't he?
0: Yeah. Or refereeing, maybe. Who knows?
1: Yeah, but we're always looking for new people.
0: Always recruiting, John.
1: Join the team.
0: Uncle Sam wants you and all that.
1: Never have a day on.
0: Yeah, you wouldn't get this often, John, but there's a good bit of love coming in for you as a ref, It's nice. This is great. And we have a note here saying we got to do part 3 with John Mass. So I hope you're up for that.
1: Yeah, of course I am, yeah.
0: John Mass, thanks a mil. Enjoy Melbourne and the rest of it. See you soon.
2: See you, John.
1: Yeah, thank you, guys.
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2: It is time for something entirely different. 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
3: Welcome to Around the World. The segment that for the last 2 weeks has been on a Friday with an unnamed ginger host who, with all due respect, didn't give the respect that Around the World deserves. He dissed it, he acted disinterested, he laid back, he yawned, he gave out about my selections, he said they were crap. All in all, he just took the luster and the lure away from my segment, which I put a lot of work into every week, has to be said. At least 10 minutes of preparation goes into this slot. And I had a very interesting story last week about, you know, Cameroon fielding overage players and bone density scans. And as soon as I mentioned bone density scans, Adrian fell asleep. He started slagging it. And then I got a load of comments from people, at least one comment on the YouTube saying, Shane, love this segment. It's fantastic. Keep it going. And a few tweets from people who are clearly scientists who are very interested in the bone density scans. So if you do enjoy this segment, leave a comment. Tell us you enjoy it. And if you hated it, just don't comment. Leave me alone. But Around the World this week, Ger, we're going to start. I find a lot of these stories tend to be from the United States of America, maybe because so much batshit crazy stuff happens in the US of A. But we're going to Virginia, first of all, in the United States on the Eastern Seaboard. Virginia's basketball coach, a basketball coach in Virginia, has been fired from personating a 13-year-old. So this is kind of the opposite of the Cameroon story from last week. So a 22-year-old Virginia basketball coach fired after being accused of attempting to pass herself off as one of her 13-year-old players during a game. So this was a station in Norfolk. One of the members of the Churchland Junior Varsity Girls Basketball Team in Portsmouth, not that Portsmouth, was out of turn earlier this month. Arlisha Boykins stepped in and impersonated the absent player in a game against Nansemond River. So one of the parents came in. Boykins was an assistant coach on the team, no longer an employee of Portsmouth Public Schools. They were first tipped off about this story by one of the player's parents. So this is fantastic. Now, footage from the game. We've got a video. Now, this is, remember, 13-year-old girls playing a basketball game, and there's a 22-year-old. Spot the 22-year-old. This is a clip
4: from
3: Wavy TV.
4: Here's video from that game. Churchland is in the black uniforms. Number one right there that just came up with the black block shot. We're told that is Arlisha Boykins. They were taken on Nansemond River. This video has been edited to show you some of the highlights. Arlisha is apparently a 22-year-old young woman going up against 14 and 15-year-old girls. Now, we have confirmed that Boykins is no longer an employee of Portsmouth Public Schools. And since this game, the student athletes on the team and parents decided to just end the season. They will not be playing any more games this year. Portsmouth Public Schools did launch an investigation into this matter. The details have not been revealed by officials quite yet.
3: I feel like she's not even trying to hide it. She's just clearly the best player on that pitch. Maybe she can pass as a 14, 15-year-old. Just don't do it. If you're 22, I mean, have some moral compass. But the father of the 13-year-old who had been impersonated commented. He said, coach has always preached to the kids about integrity and those types of things, so I was just shocked. I just need an apology because I haven't yet received one from the overseer of the program. Sort it out.
5: And the program's dead.
3: Program's dead. They've all decided to stop. So that was the first story from Virginia, United States of America. The next story, I don't even know how to pronounce this place. Thank you for the music as well. Go to Reims in France. R-E-I-M-S. Is that how you pronounce it?
5: Medellin.
3: Medellin. It could be Rice. It could be Reese. Right, Reims, I think is what the camera tells them. Yeah, exactly. Yeah, hock up a spit there just to pronounce this one. The League One outfit, Reims, we're going to go.
5: Where's Cameron when you need him?
3: Like, I know, yeah.
5: He's got one talent in life.
3: Maybe he can pop in before the end of this piece and let us know how to pronounce it. But they're in Ligue 1, and they've been fined a whopping £22,000 sterling every single game at the moment. That's because of their manager. He's an English-Belgian called Will Still. Still has British parents, was born in Belgium. He's overseen a remarkable run with the French club since being appointed as their head coach in October. He's only 30. He's the youngest manager in European top-flight football, appointed until the end of the season. He was the assistant manager before then. There he is. But this is the story. Again, maybe a bit of an Owen Sheehan lookalike, this guy. He got into football management by playing video games. Football manager. Now, If your parents ever tell you
6: what football game did he play, Shane?
3: Stop playing video. So there's a quote from him on screen. I'd never considered that Football Manager had an influence on my real life career, but thinking about it now, it definitely did. I got fixated on it as a kid, and playing the game probably ignited the fire in me that I have now as a coach on the touchline. They've lost just once in their last 17 games. So apparently, because they're doing so well, they're happy to keep paying the £22,000 fine per game. Why are they fined every game, you might ask? He doesn't have a UEFA Pro license. He's not allowed to be the coach. But he leads them into...
0: like a lot of money.
3: It does seem like a lot of money.
0: For, you know, the French league for them to be able to... because it's like extra £20,000 a week.
3: Per game, yeah.
0: He just do the license and maybe get the money himself.
3: I know, you'd imagine so. He was saying that you reflect on it and think, why the hell am I doing this? How am I in the position to be coaching against these guys? Because last week, they got a last-minute equaliser against Paris Saint-Germain. He's coaching against Messi and Mbappe, and his background is in Football Manager. So it's quite an interesting story. Like, I'd love to get him on the show, Will, still, at some point. Moved from Belgium to Preston, age 17, to focus on his career path. Fallon and Balogun as well, who Arsenal fans will be familiar with, is the guy banging in all the goals for this Reims team. They've jumped up to 11th in the Ligue 1 table. They've lost just four games this season. So the out-of-time equaliser against PSG kind of brought it into the story room again from last weekend. So kids, if you're told not to play video games, don't listen to your parents. Do what you want, because you never know where it might end up. I think that's the moral of this story. We'll head next in our stories on around the world to the Netherlands, to Feyenoord, and the greatest example of shithousery I have ever seen. The Feyenoord goalkeeper Justin Bijlau left FC Twente fuming after some quick thinking avoided a potential goal threat. So this game, Feyenoord, at the moment this happened, we're leading 1-0. The game ended 1-1, but this moment was in the first half. Have a look at what the goalkeeper does to waste a little bit of time. I think we've a clip of it as well here. What's happening? So essentially, the keeper's come out and tackled the ball out of play. Clearly then the FC Twente player is going to take a quick throw in. They're probably going to score a goal. But he spots another ball on the sideline. Throws it onto the pitch because he knows they can't play with two balls on the pitch. Delays the game. Gets a yellow card for his troubles. But I mean, stops a probable slash potential goal from happening. FC Twente do equalise in the second half. But
0: He had a ball thrown at him for his trouble. I do, like, if he could have just got hit by the ball, your man would have got sent off. It would have been prevent a goal, get them sent down to and you've done, like, that would have been amazing.
3: Yeah, 100%.
0: A grand slam.
3: But it's just one of those moments. It's quick thinking. So goalkeepers, they're standing in the goal for the entire game. Maybe they're not giving the credit they deserve. But that's one of the greatest examples of shithousery I've ever seen. Maybe we'll see Gavin Bazunu do this once Matt Doherty comes
0: like
3: back.
0: It's almost like having a 16th man on the field.
3: It is. It's kind of like chemical croaks. But I feel like with Matt Doherty going to Atletico Madrid now and Diego Simeone, maybe he can have a whisper in the ear of Gavin Bazunu and Caoimhín Kelleher, and Irish goalkeepers can adopt some of this shithousery into their World Cup qualifiers. Who knows? The final place we're headed, lads, on Around the World this morning is New York City, USA, and a controversial story from downtown Manhattan. The Empire State Building lighting up in the colours of the Philadelphia Eagles. Fly, Eagles, fly. We're going green and white in honour of the Eagles' NFC Championship victory. This hasn't gone down well, lads. This hasn't gone down well. Sunday night, the skyscraper attracting the ire of a sizable proportion of New Yorkers, lighting up in the colours of the Philadelphia Eagles, who had reached the Super Bowl by beating your own beloved 49ers, of course, during the NFC Championship game. Eagles, of course, being the massive rivals of the New York Giants. Now, look at this for a reaction. How lame is the Empire State Building? Lighting up a New York building in the colours of an NFC East rival. What an absolute piece of shit building. I'd be embarrassed to have it in my city. They should knock it down. We've got some more reaction here. Another photograph coming up. I don't even have a mouth. Was the Empire State Building's response to Snickers, saying the Empire State must have been hungry Sunday night, have a Snickers. A lot of companies, of course, jumping on board and having their little moments.
0: Hashtag corporate bants.
3: Exactly.
0: Who doesn't love that, eh?
3: There was a video reaction as well from the Empire State Building who pushed this video up to react to all the comments. I mean, the Empire State is very, very harsh on social media. They really don't care. It has happened before. 2018, when the Empire State Building lit up in green and white after the Eagles won the Super Bowl, New York politicians have come out saying, as the representative for the Empire State Building and a diehard Giants fan, let me be on the record saying this is absolutely ridiculous. So there are a number of reasons why this has caused controversy. The Giants Twitter account also acknowledging it. I'm just here for the comments. But an inanimate object, Jer, causing so much consternation.
0: The obvious answer is, don't be crap at football, New York Giants, and don't get your ass handed to you on a regular basis. Now, in fairness, they've made significant improvements, so we'll see what they're like next year.
3: Exactly.
0: Is that it?
3: Yeah, that's our stories this week.
0: All right, that is this week's episode of Around the World with Shane Hannan.
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8: Sometimes I might even leave it on to the rugby. Yeah.

0: feel now that their name's in the cup. It just feels like it's all coming together. They're getting a wee bit of luck, and maybe they're going to get another tiny bit of it, and can't see them losing that.
1: And the Mayo captain Aidan O'Shea wins the first ball and takes out a lovely delivery for Tommy Conroy. Conroy loses his marker, got around Peter Hart.
2: It doesn't really matter to us, you know, whether or not you go in as favourites, underdogs. It's probably, you know, what happens within the camp too as well. But I suppose there's that extra wee bit of motivation that, you know, really does spur you on.
1: And the Mayo are now giving the ball away regularly. Huge ball for Morgan.
3: Darren
4: McCurry,
1: goal chance for
4: Matt
1: Carroll, and it's stopped by
4: Emily.
3: See, Mayo have that extra week, don't you? Are you worried about that at all?
4: Well, I suppose it's Mayo's advantage from that point of view, but at the same time, we know where we are, we knew where we were going. It's not ideal, but we're glad that we are just.
1: Donovan Willingham has given the penalty. Here's O'Donoghue. What a shot that is! The option is Conor Myler, and that's the choice he's made. McShane pointed to where he wanted and he's got the wrong side of Mullen! Conor McShane has done it again! As he did against Kerry, he fists the ball to the back of the net. Some added impetus to the Mayo attack, but Corona on the attack now, and it's Conor McKenna. Two goals against Kerry, and he puts it on the plate for Darren McCurry. Corona got the second goal.
5: He's a ghost, he's a god, he's a man, he's a goon.
6: Stuff a dream, sure is. Days that you've dreamed of from a young lad, a young child, to follow in great footsteps is Brian and Pete. It's just a surreal feeling. Words cannot describe this feeling.
7: Off the ball, breakfast.
8: It's so unexpected.
9: It's one of those you had to be there moments.
10: You had to be there.
11: It subsequently genuinely did change everything about my life.
12: You had to be there.
13: All right. It's

0: City, but yeah, huge Arsenal fan from as long as I can remember. I've no idea where it came from because nobody else in the house at the time followed Arsenal, possibly because of the huge Irish contingent, I think, at the time in the late 70s when I've got my first recollection of watching games live or seeing games live. And you may know, you know, that the Cup Final, the FA Cup Final in those days was such a huge deal. You know, it's not wall-to-wall coverage, or there wasn't wall-to-wall coverage then like there is these days. So, you know, you had that one live game every year and you looked forward to it, and if your team was playing in it, you sat watching it from 8 o'clock in the morning when there was coverage right through till after the game, you know. So that's what I did, and that game for me really stood out. I still have the old video, cassette video of it. I'm trying to figure out how I can get it digitally converted, but what a game that was for Arsenal. They'd suffered a defeat the previous year unexpectedly against the odds and came back that year anyway, and Brady and was just magnificent in that game. They were 2-0 up at half time. You know, it was pretty uneventful apart from that. They were playing Man United, who were always a big rival. 2-0 up at half time. Frank Stapleton got one of the goals. But in the second half then, just coasting to victory, United came out of nowhere, got two quick goals. All of a sudden then, 5 minutes to go, it's 2-2. But Brady just stood out for me. He grabbed the game by the scruff of the neck. And I always remember the way he set up the third goal, the winning goal for Arsenal. Literally, it was nearly literally from the kickoff after United had equalised, and he just, you know, made a great run through midfield, released the ball out to Graham Ricks, it was at the time, and he put in probably a hopeful centre, as they called them in those days, and Alan Sunderland at the far post scored. So, you know, that really inspired me and the Irish players. I just couldn't wait to see them, and I wanted to see them live, and I wanted to see them playing for Ireland. So I suppose that takes me on to the first game then. It was the first game I was ever at, and my first, you had to be there.
1: Ireland versus France, World Cup qualifier, Lansdowne Road, and it's Liam Brady's performance in this. We beat them 3-2.
0: We beat them 3-2, yeah. It was a World Cup qualifier. We were in a really tough group. We had Belgium and Holland also in that group, and I know we had a goal disallowed away to Belgium in our game with them. Now I can't remember whether that came before or afterwards, but I remember it was one of those bad referee decisions. We seemed to get a lot of them in those days. You know, it was like a hard luck story. Played well and goals were disallowed, or we didn't get penalties or whatever it might have been. So we went into this game with high hopes. We were playing a really, really strong, fancy French team. You had Michel Platini was on the top of his game then, captain of the team. They were a really fancy football team, and you know, we had a strong team ourselves, but I wanted to go to the game. I was in secondary school at the time, and the games in Lansdowne Road in those days were played in the afternoons, and they were generally always Wednesday afternoon because there was no lights in the stadium. You know, it was even before the stadium was revamped, even before it became the Aviva. So you had the two individual stands on each side, open-ended terraces at both ends. It was brilliant. You know, it would be horrible today, but in those days it was just brilliant. It was like your Mecca. You just wanted to go, and I really wanted to go to the game, and getting tickets wasn't a problem. You literally walked into shops, like the sports shops used to sell the tickets, and I remember me and my friends used to go into I think it was a soccer shop in town, and you just bought your tickets, so it wasn't a problem. But anyway, the parents were having none of it. No, you have to go to school. But of course, I was going to the game, and I mitched. And the experience of going to the game, the whole thing, we got the bus. I lived in Crumlin, got the bus into town. We got the train out two or three stations to Lansdowne Road. And I'm not joking when I say your head was hanging out one window, your arm was hanging out another. The train was so packed, but it was just brilliant. It was all the excitement. So up to the game we went, and we had tickets for the Lansdowne Road terrace, the south terrace, and I think there was about 55,000 people crammed at the stadium, and I think the capacity was probably only about 50 in those days, but there was just, you know, thousands, and the terraces were crammed, and it was a real old style terrace, and myself and my mates, we were right at the top of the terrace, right at the back, and there were sort of steps down then to go out, and I'll explain the relevance of that in a minute. But at the game anyway, and we started off, we were really on fire that day, and Michael Robinson was making his debut, And I think there was probably a little bit of suspicion maybe at the time about him, because he qualified through the granny rule, as they used to call it now. And I don't mean to be disrespectful to Michael Robinson. I'm not exactly sure what way he qualified, but they called it the granny rule in those days. I think they used to say if you had a pint of Guinness, you qualified for Ireland.

0: You know, but Michael Robinson anyway was playing, and I suppose he had to win the fans over, and he put in a magnificent shift. He had a great game, and I remember he created the first goal, which was an OG. I think he made a run down the right and crossed it, and so you had Stapleton, you had O'Leary, you had Brady, you had my lads as such playing, and but he crossed it and it was an OG. And then I think France could have equalised in the second half. We went 3-1 up anyway, and Brady was just pulling the strings in the middle of the park. Stapleton got his goal, and David O'Leary actually found himself in the box. It must have been from a broke down from a set play or something, and he sort of kept a ball alive and squared it for Stapleton to score. We were 2-1 up. Then later in the game, Robinson himself scored. We were 3-1 up, and oh, the crowd was just going berserk. Like, it was just magnificent, the whole occasion. But of course, the French, as they will, they came on strong late in the game. Platini himself equalised. You had Seamus McDonagh, wasn't long in the team either, and he was sort of making a name for himself too, and he pulled off some great saves at the end of the game. And yeah, we won. We held on to win 3-2, you know, and it was just magnificent. But I always remember getting out of the stadium then. As I said, we were at the back of the terraces, right at the top. So we were going down these stairs at the back, which you think would be a sort of an easy way out. But I'm not joking, my feet never touched the ground all the way down. The crowd was so big in the stadium. I was literally carried down those stairs in the crowd. Like, the feet never touched the ground. But it was just magnificent, and I'll never forget it, you know. Unfortunately, we didn't qualify for that World Cup. We had high hopes that the French would, I think the Dutch, we thought that the Dutch would take points off France in Holland, or sorry, in Paris, maybe they were playing them, but as Dutch teams often tend to do, I think they self-imploded a bit. There was some sort of squabbling amongst them, and anyway, they didn't win, so we didn't qualify. But that just has such a special memory for me, you know, everything around it. Mitching from school, I suppose, for the first time, and the only time, I have to add, after that, in fairness, the parents wrote a sick note for me, and I went to all the games, but they knew I was going, you know, hail, rain or snow, so they agreed to write the sick note for me. But yeah, going to the game, the train journey, the crowd, just the whole exuberance, and of course watching my heroes, really, you know, and Brady was just magnificent. That cultured left foot, he was brilliant.
1: France qualified on goal difference. That's how they got through. We lost to Belgium with an 88 minute winner for Belgium, and they topped the group, but if we'd drawn that game, we would have gone through instead of them. And so perpetual heartbreak.
0: yeah, and I think in that Belgian game, we either had a goal disallowed or their goal was one of those dodgy goals. I can't remember, but there was definitely something, I know, controversial around it.
2: Your second pick, Sue, is another Irish legend. 1990 World Cup in Palermo, Ireland versus England, and it's Paul McGrath.
0: Paul McGrath, yeah. So now we're at our first World Cup, and I know we were at the Euros in 88, and I didn't get to the Euros in 88 and watched it, and I always remember watching that last game against Holland, half of it out in the back garden, just willing us to win, and unfortunately it didn't work out. But was determined then, was going to go to the next finals we got to. So it had left a late booking or whatever, I can't remember, but ended up in Malta anyway. So the World Cup was in Italy, and I'm based in Malta, met myself and friends, but there was obviously some package that we booked, and we were commuted over on a catamaran for each of the games, because the games were held in Sicily, so it probably wasn't too far from Malta, and that again was an experience in itself. But went over for the first game, the England game, and of course there was a huge police presence, you know, because obviously the English fans, you know, have a bad reputation and they can be a bit notorious. So there was a huge police presence, and I think they were categorising us all as troublemakers, you know. So again, one of the abiding memories on arriving in Palermo for that game was that the police were really heavy-handed. They were strict. They were separating all the fans, and they actually let the English fans go towards the stadium, make their way towards the stadium first, or get into the stadium, and they effectively corralled all the Irish fans, and we were really like what you'd call in pens, you know. It was like being, you know, we were in roped squares, and we were standing there for what seemed an eternity, and probably close to certainly an hour. And then, of course, as the Irish fans do, they're always witty. Somebody started the sheep, you know, the sheep sound. And then this went up around the whole thousands of Irish fans that were there. And you look at the police looking at us, didn't know what was going on, you know, but it was just a way, I suppose, amusing ourselves and passing the time. But there was no trouble, of course, as there never is. So anyway, we get to the stadium and all excited, and you know, you have a big hidden English team, you know, and they're out for revenge after 1988. You've got Lineker, you've got Shilton, Skingall, Beardsley, Waddle, all those guys, and they came at us early on, and I suppose it was the reverse to 1988 where they scored first. So it's us chasing the game now. It's the other way around. But again, we stuck at it. We played great. And Paul McGrath was immense, absolutely immense. Possibly not as immense as he was in the Giant Stadium in 4 years later. I wasn't at that game. Obviously watched it on TV. But yeah, he was still immense. Like he just marshalled that defence and midfield. And he just stood out as a colossal in our team. And nothing was getting past him, as it generally doesn't, you know. So eventually, thankfully, we got the equaliser late on through Kevin Sheedy. And we drew 1-1. But I think the great thing was the other game was a draw to Holland and Egypt, I think. I think actually that group was generally, there was a lot of draws in that group. We had three draws actually. We drew with Egypt, we had a really disappointing game there, and then we drew with Holland 1-1, and I think both teams knew they'd qualify with a draw, so we nearly walked through that one. But yeah, it's just that game. It's the whole excitement of playing the old enemy. You knew they were up for revenge. You know, the crack beforehand on the catamaran, being corralled in a crowd where this sound of bah went up, you know, and yeah, just not losing the game. But Paul McGrath for me just stood out, and what a magnificent player he has been for us over the years, you know.
1: Your next one is also on my list. It's World Cup qualifier, Ireland against Holland. This one's Lansdowne Road. It's towards the end of the old Lansdowne Road, and it's Roy Keane.
0: Roy Keane, yeah. And sorry, just before I go on to that, just so I forgot to mention, I suppose, a little the disappointment after that World Cup. As I said, I was the 1990 World Cup, I was in Italy, went there on this package that took in their group game, so then obviously came home after that and was in work. Then the following week we're playing Romania in the penalty shootout, and I worked in Crumlin Hospital at the time. I was in administration, and anyway, my boss wouldn't we didn't watch the game, like no one had access to a TV, and I wasn't allowed to take time off, so I decided I'm taping this match. I don't want to hear the score. I'm going home. I'm going to sit down in my wherever I lived in Rathgar, and I'm going to watch this game. Did all that, managed to avoid the score, sat down to the game, sat through whatever 120 minutes of it, and the tape recorder stopped.
1: Oh, no.
0: And there was no social media, there was no nothing in those days. I had no idea who won the game. I literally had to get in the car and go down to Rathmines, which is close by, and of course the streets were hopping, everybody was singing. But yeah, it was just a little caveat obviously to that. But going back to the next one, yeah, Holland, we played Holland in again in Lansdowne Road in 2001. And we win this game, and it guarantees us the playoff, I think, which was subsequently against Iran, I think. And what an atmosphere at that game. And like, we had a good, really good team out. But of course, Holland, again, they're, you know, one of the big teams in European football. They had all these stars. They had Overmars. They had Van Nistelrooy. They had Kluivert. They had all these players. But for me, I suppose, I was a little bit caught here now, because being a big Arsenal fan and obviously being an Ireland fan, I was a little bit on the fence with Roy Keane. You know, I loved him playing for Ireland, absolutely loved him playing for Ireland, but I absolutely hated him playing for United, because there was the real rivalry then, like in the early noughties, as you know, late 90s, early noughties, Arsenal and United were the two teams that were generally winning the league. And usually when Arsenal didn't win, it was because Keane was magnificent, or, you know, all the different stuff that was happening in the tunnel at Highbury and between him and Vieira and all the rest. And he was just magnificent in those days. So, yeah, I had a love-hate relationship with Keane, I have to say. But I was as up for this game for Ireland to win as anybody. I had to think about it twice, I have to say, when he crashed into Mark Overmars in the first minute to lay down the marker. You know, I was sort of, yeah, up like everybody else, big cheer. But in the back of my mind, I was saying, I hope he's not injured for Saturday. But yeah, no, look, I think anyone that was at that game, you could see from the very beginning, as you said, after that tackle, Roy Keane just set down the marker. He single-handedly dragged and led the team to the win that day. He set up the goal for McAteer, I think. When Kelly was sent off, he stepped up, you know, he was nearly like our extra man, put himself about. He was just magnificent, and Holland just didn't know what to do. They really didn't know what to do. And I mean, even after that tackle on Overmars nearly disappeared out of the game after that. You know, he didn't fancy the physical side of it. I suppose something to say a lot about the Arsenal team over the years, but no, Keane was just magnificent. And again, the recollection towards the end of that game, was it Louis van Gaal, was the manager, he threw on attacker after attacker, and I think they had four strikers on the pitch at one point. They'd Van Nistelrooy, they'd Hasselbank, they'd Kluivert and somebody else, but sure, they weren't getting the ball to them because we were just preventing, you know, stopping it at the source as such. So like it was ineffective really, but we got the win. And the stadium, I'm not joking, I was in the West Stand for that one. I was up in the posher seats now, obviously, working on a few bob in my back pocket. I didn't have to get the schoolboy tickets, as they used to be called, on the terraces. But the stadium literally shook after that match, when, you know, the cheering and the roar, and I've never ever remember an atmosphere like it before or since, even with in the current Aviva. It was just rocking, and literally rocking. The West Stand, I'm not joking, it was literally rocking. But yeah, what a match, and what a performance by Roy Keane. And yeah, unfortunately things didn't work out too well in terms of him and us at the World Cup. But
1: really, no one ever mentions that. It never comes up.
0: Do you know, it's funny, like I was at the playoff game at home as well, and I remember saying this to my friend who used to go to the game. I remember saying this at that night, and Jane, I hope this is not controversial, but looking at Roy Keane's demeanour after that game, I just said to my friend, he doesn't want to be here. There's something not right. You know, I just felt there was something not right in his own persona. And look, I don't know, maybe he was just, I know he left the pitch pretty quick, and there's always those pictures shown of him and McCarthy sort of half shaking hands, and maybe that was just it. But it just looked to me like he didn't want to be there, you know. So I don't know whether that had anything to do with anything that happened, but it was just a shame really.
1: You've picked another Arsenal one for your fourth one, and it's Thierry Henry against Real Madrid.
0: Yeah, and Real Madrid again, they were laden with the star-studded, you know, players. Beckham was with them. You had the Brazilian Ronaldo, although he's probably coming towards the end of his career. You had Zidane, Roberto Carlos,
1: Raul,
0: yeah, Robinho even, I think, might have been on the bench. Ramos, who's still playing, when you think of it, gosh, nearly 18 years later. He was obviously only a child then. Guti, but what a team they had. And this was the second leg at Highbury. We won the first leg away. Henry scored a magical goal, and this is probably coming towards the end of Henry's career with Arsenal. I think this ended up being his last season, so he was still on the top of his game, but there was speculation that he wasn't going to stay, you know, so that was in the back of the mind. But he got the goal away, so we won 1-0 at the Bernabeu. Now I got tickets actually through Spanish friends, so I was in the Spanish end of the ground, and it was funny, not that I can understand Spanish, but they were translating for me. But the Spanish were giving Beckham grief all through the game. I think, I don't know whether they hadn't taken to him or at that stage they didn't like him, but there was all sorts of comments. I think he was going through the period there where he used to change his hair every week, and they were just shouting things like, you know, because he was missing in the game, you know, is Beckham not back from the hairdressers yet? This type of stuff. yeah, they're giving awful grief. But we it was nil all that game, and it was a really, really exciting nil all. And in the second half, I think I was behind the goal where Arsenal were attacking, and the early on in the second half that we had a few really good chances. Henry made Casillas make a couple of good saves, but towards the end as well of the game, when Madrid were really pressing and pressing, and I think the keeper gone up for a corner probably late in the game, and who was a layman was in goal, you know, he caught the ball and released Pires down the left, and Pires clips the ball towards the goal, and you've got Casillas. I just have this memory of Casillas, hair and back, and Roberto Carlos, and one of them anyway blocked it. I think it was Carlos blocked it on the line, and we're like all, you know, excited, thinking this is going to be it, because you know yourself, well, if they'd have scored, it would have gone to extra time, because while it was an away goal, we also had an away goal, but there's always that danger in the European games. One goal could mean you needing to score scored two. But yeah, it was just an exciting night, and Henri was just magnificent, you know. I mean, he just seemed to glide by players in his pomp, you know, and when he was at the top of his game, and the crowd loved him and never stopped singing his name. And of course, as I say, I was in the wrong end of the ground, so I couldn't really sing his name, or I'd probably been lynched, but it was great to see. And again, the bittersweetness from that was we qualified for the final that year, and I actually was at the final too. I didn't put it in, obviously, as I didn't have to be there, because, oh my God, what a disappointment. And I firmly believe they played Barcelona. We played Barcelona in that game, and I firmly believe if Lehmann hadn't been sent off after very early in the game, maybe 12 minutes, I think he took a player down outside the box, I think Arsenal would have won that game, definitely, because we still scored. One went 1-0 up, even with 10 players. Sol Campbell scored. And then it was late in the game before Barcelona did anything. I always remember they brought Larsson on, and Larsson had moved from Celtic, and he wouldn't have been a first choice with them. But they brought him on, and they also brought Samuel Eto'o on, and that changed the game. And Eto'o got the winner. I can't remember who got the equaliser, but it was such a disappointing moment. I was with a friend of mine, and we paid well over the odds for tickets. And final whistle went, and I said, come on, we're going. And she said, you must be joking if you think we're leaving before the celebration after paying whatever we paid for tickets. So I had to sit there and endure the celebration. But yeah, what a magnificent game at Highbury. And again, that was probably one of the last big European nights before they moved to the Emirates for the following season. And yeah, haven't hit those heights since, unfortunately.
1: Well, they're on the way back. The last one you've got is an amazing one to have been at, and I think anybody who was there probably has it on their list. It's the 2012 London Olympics, Katie Taylor's gold medal fight.
0: Absolutely. And sorry, the other games I mentioned, you were probably having to search through everything to try and find any footage. They were so old. But yeah, Katie's fight, I mean, like, I know Katie well. Katie played, excuse me, underage football for me for Ireland, and what a magnificent player she was. We all know that. Went on to play for the national team under Noel King. And when she was playing under 19s for me, she was still boxing, and there wasn't the same publicity about her then. She was still winning world titles and European titles, but there was hardly anything about it, you know, unfortunately. And I used to give her time off, like, from our training or from our camp, so she could do her training with her dad. And her dad often came into the team hotel and set up in the room, and they were doing whatever they were doing, the training and the sparring. And that was the payoff, or the balance off, to have Katie playing for us, you know, and it was well worth it. She was still the best player we had, but obviously that was before then. She had to make her choice. So when, you know, this Olympics was always something she wanted. She always wanted to win that Olympic gold medal, and she always spoke about it. And as soon as the Olympics were held and were announced as London, and women's boxing was announced, as soon as the tickets went on sale, I bought tickets for the final. I just knew she'd be there. I really did knew she'd be there. So anyway, over we went. I also had tickets the same night for the women's football final, which was at Wembley about 2 hours later, would you believe? So it was a real hair and scare across London after Katie's fight. But I missed half the football, which didn't matter. But yeah, going to the stadium, I remember I met so many people that I knew, like obviously half of Ireland, I think, had come over. It was around down in the west end of London, or the east end of London, I think, around where the Olympic Stadium was. It was held down there, and queuing to go in. As I say, it was a great day. It was loads of people around. Everyone was dressed in green, white and orange. Just the excitement. Everyone, you know, no one could see Anton but Katie winning. We're into the stadium, and just from the very beginning, the noise and the singing and the roaring, and then the whole spectacle, you know, Katie coming out with her dad in her corner in those days. And the fight itself was such a fantastic fight. And I think in one of the rounds, I can't remember the score, but I think she either lost one of the rounds, or she looked like she was in trouble, and she had to put in a great performance in the last round, and that she did. And everyone just roared her on, and to see her drop to her knees, you know, and I still get choked up thinking about it. It was one of those really exciting, you know, fantastic moments for Ireland, and for Katie, obviously, and her family. But to see her, you know, drop to her knees, and the just the sheer delight and relief on her face, and her dad and everyone in her corner. I mean, it was no more than she deserved, you know, and it was just fantastic to see. And she stayed out, gosh, she was out in the ring going around the crowd for ages afterwards, like just celebrating, and everyone was singing and, you know, taking pictures and the lot. And as I say, it was probably about an hour after the fight was finished before I actually left and ran across London, and I bumped into another guy here from here who was doing the same, so we were hairing along to get into Wembley for the women's football final, but that didn't matter. You know, the most important thing was the fight, and I think, you know, it was no more than she deserved, and it was just fantastic to see her win that after all, like, knowing all she'd done, all the sacrifices she'd made, all she'd been through in her life, and it was so well deserved. And like the boxer she was fighting was a good fighter too. Was it Akcheva or something?
1: Akcheva,
0: yeah. Very good fighter, but I think that medal was Katie's, and, you know, come hell or high waters, you know, the other boxer was going to really have to do something very, very special to take it from her, you know. I think that's just one of those standout moments, and for sure you had to be there. I think half of Ireland probably felt they were there, you know, watching it on TV and on live screens and Bray, etc. But yeah, that's definitely there up with one of my top moments. Sweet. Unfortunately, the rest are football.
1: That's a great list. Sue, thanks a million. You've been a brilliant episode of You Had to Be There. Cheers.
0: No problem. Take care. Thanks, lads.
3: You're so unexpected.
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0: you're very welcome along. And it's Monday morning after an epic weekend of sport that is has really just wrapped up in the last hour or so. Anyway, we're going to get the performance rankings about 5 minutes' time. Donny Smith's going to join us in studio at 8.15. Quinny on the line at 8.45. And World Cup focusing on Norway because, well, why wouldn't you? In the meantime, we say good morning to a full house of everybody and no one's left standing. Westmeath are gone, Donegal are gone. We were gone a long time ago.
1: Not so much of a shock, I suppose,
0: for Westmeath that they ran out of legs eventually.
2: Yeah, I think it was going to happen at some stage. I think the bonus territory for Westmeath came when they ended up in the All-Ireland Series itself. And the goal to start of the year would have been to get in there one way or another. That didn't happen when they didn't get out of the league. It happened when they got to the provincial final. And to go one step further and win the provincial final, get back to Mullingar, have a big homecoming,
0: yeah,
2: and come out on the right side of it. Like, usually when you're off the back of a loss, it takes a couple of days to sort of be... to reflect on the year and be like, no, that was great.
0: Yeah.
2: I don't think it's going to take
0: about 40 minutes after. You're like, hello.
2: Yeah, do you know what? Yeah. And the game sort of played out how I imagined it would. Westmeath have got it. I'm sure everyone has their injuries, you know, with the turnaround, the condensed season, all that sort of stuff. But I'd be surprised if there's a team in the country that has as many high profile injuries as Westmeath have at the minute. And that sort of seemed to just catch up with them in the last maybe 25 minutes of the game yesterday.
0: I think in terms of the number of leaders who are missing and the, you know, the scoring and fetching out around the middle and all the stuff that's really important.
2: Yeah. You can do the next man up thing is great, but when it becomes the next man up to the next man up to the next man up, you're going, that's not totally fair on lads. And like, you know, I say, life's not fair. Don't get me wrong. And it's a great opportunity for a lot of lads. Young James Mitchell came in the goals yesterday, made his championship debut in Clonus, and the first thing he had to do was fetch a Rory Beggan kick out on his 21 and fetch it he did. So, they'll be in better stead next year. Only slight caveat is that there is still a fairly high likelihood that Westmeath end up in the Tailteann Cup next year, given the fact they're going to be in Division 3.
3: He's very positive this morning, considering I did drag him kicking and screaming into the studio.
2: I did try my best not to be in there, but it's been too long.
3: Do you want me in this morning?
2: Yeah, I usually don't ask. I escaped the Galway defeat last week. I was out of the country for that, but I was firmly in the country yesterday.
0: We get to Donegal in the performance rankings. Not to say about them in advance now.
3: We'll save it for the performance ranks. That's a
0: New Zealand were beaten 3-1 overnight, and Wyndham Clark managed not to stuff up in spectacular fashion. He nearly stuffed up, but he didn't, so he won the Open. And that's about the most important sports news. So we just get down to business?
1: I think so, yeah.
0: Yeah, all right. Performance rankings.
4: The good?
5: Is it acceptable to say it was the performance so far of the World Cup? Maybe not.
4: The bad?
6: I'm scratching my head. The performances was just lacked that intensity.
4: And the amber?
7: Off the balls. Performance rankings.
3: Yeah, we'll start with the aforementioned Donegal, I guess. Dublin dump Donegal out of the championship. Not going to say it's a shock. It is a shock.
1: 100%.
2: It is a shock.
1: What are the odds? Pre-throwing. What are the odds? 6-1 or something like that.
0: Was it?
3: It was a big result for Dublin. Big result for Dublin.
0: Such a big result. They've put them on the front page of the Irish Times. Which, of the actual paper, not the sports section.
3: Yeah.
0: But Dublin are back. That's it now. It's official. They never went away, you know.
2: It takes a really good team to beat this version of Dublin, I must say.
3: Look, I thought Dublin deserved to win, and they were by far and away the better team throughout the entirety of the game. Donegal never really got going, vulnerable at the back as they have been all year, not much coming off the bench as it has been all year.
0: But he left Ryan McHugh on the bench until half time and didn't really work for them, did it? The second half injection didn't happen.
3: No, I don't know. This Donegal team have just looked tired the entirety of the season, except for that one Kerry game. Outside of the league, they've done nothing. Lost three times. So it comes as a shock, but is it really a shock if you look at their form throughout the year? If Down are able to beat Donegal...
1: Cork
3: are able to beat Donegal at home.
1: Still
3: Dublin
1: had them
3: should be able to beat Donegal as well.
1: I still had them in the top three favourites for the All-Ireland, regardless of those results. Maybe that was a bit naive, but like just the talent and the depth in their squad, they still shouldn't be losing three games outside of the league. That's poor.
3: It's a really bad season. They would have been probably outside of Kerry and Armagh before Galway started getting going, the, you know, second or third favourite for the All-Ireland title this year. Now they're gone.
1: Mm.
3: And they have been really disappointing. And I don't know, is it because they put too many eggs in the basket of the league, which is very unusual for Jim McGuinness to do? They didn't get going in Ulster, didn't get going the All-Ireland at all, so deservedly knocked out yesterday. Shall we take some of Jim McGuinness?
0: Go for it.
3: So we have Jim McGuinness here speaking to Tommy Rooney. Tommy Rooney flying no kites this week. But Jim basically said what all Donegal fans were thinking, in that, you know, the championship just didn't get going and the tired legs were probably the fault of it.
8: We spoke about it, Tommy, in the dressing room, that we were going to be in a battle today. We could beat last weekend. That will always have an impact on the group. And we just said this is going to be a battle. And if it is a battle, it is a battle. If things go well for us, then things go well for us. But expect to be in a battle. So there was nobody thinking anything other than that at half time, and even, you know, at extra time, going into the last phases of the game, just trying to stay in the game and manage the game. But it does become, it's not a game anymore. Like, it's just chaos. You're trying to get fellas in, you're trying to get fellas out. Who's got what in the tank, and you're trying to manage a multitude of things at that stage. You know, and so there's so much up in the air at that stage. All control is gone. If you want a better word, all control is gone. And then obviously we had a couple of big men on the sideline as well that kind of, you know, disrupted everything we spoke about at halftime.
1: Just to go back to last weekend, like, even look at Armagh, the last seconds they lost it against Loudoun. I think you were in control with a couple minutes to go, maybe against Cork. It had such a defining impact on the 2E this week in terms of, I suppose, energy and maybe even confidence.
8: Yeah, no, absolutely. 100%. Like, and there was a lot of decisions in that game, like, you know, that were sort of marginal and they could have went either way. And if they didn't go the other way, that you're in the quarter final, and that's reality. But, you know, that's football at the minute. There's, you know, there'll be a sad story every day if we go down that road. That's just the reality. It's just, it's not as straightforward as it was. There's no line of form anymore, Tommy. That day's gone. It's, as I say, it's about arriving, in the right moment and trying to make it happen. We've seen that last year through the championship, and we're seeing it this year as well.
1: Just the last one. You bring it back to extra time, and it's a great boost for you going in. Did you know or suspect that Martin McNally was going to dish out four black cards? I know you can't know for sure, but that was a huge blow losing Michael Murphy and Jason.
8: No, Lee. Definitely no. No, we didn't know. We didn't know, in the sense that it's all up in the air. You're something can happen here, you know. So yeah, there was a number of people involved in that, and you just have to wait to see what decisions are going to be made before you go about. So no, you can't legislate for that. All you can do is assume and then put the game plan together, and then 30 seconds later your game plan's up in the air.
0: I did see somebody ask the very excellent question. You have a vague sense something's going to happen. You have a fair idea Murphy's going to be involved in it because he starts. That's at the end of the game. Before the extra time starts, new team sheets need to be issued. If they'd named him as a sub, would he have been blackcarded as a sub and been unavailable to come on? And would they have been able to keep a 14th man on?
2: Yeah.
0: Likewise, could Dublin do it? It sounds stupid, right? On the face of it, you're like, well, no, you couldn't do that. But how does the referee respond if it's like, sorry, that guy isn't on my team sheet? It's essentially, you're allowed to name an entirely new 15. I don't know what the rules are for that. Was there wiggle room for some dark arts on either side?
3: I think Eamon Fitzmaurice mentioned that on the commentary, that they could, in theory, have done that.
0: And is there no way around that? That's because it feels like it's... if this is going to be something that we... This is the first time we've seen this, right?
2: Mm, yeah.
0: The brawl leads to black card. Starting to decide football, by the way, is class.
2: Yeah.
0: Isn't it?
2: Yeah, can we all agree? In Croker as well.
0: Yeah, so it's like, wow, look at the space here. This is what a sport this is.
3: I don't think anybody who's ever played a 13-a-side game would agree with you there.
2: Yeah, we can still watch on.
3: Great to watch, terrible to play.
2: I'd be intrigued, but I know it was, having watched the replays back, it was quite obvious who, like, I suppose the protagonist of the coming together, for want of a better term, was. I'd just be slightly cautious about the, because it happened in Killarney as well, at halftime. When the Micheál Byrne stuff happened and all that, and there was no action taken, and I get it, you want to quell the situation, you want to send them in to the dressing room, let it calm down, then when they come back out, we'll give the punishment, you go from there. I just would be slightly wary.
0: It seems unfair.
2: Yeah, it's unfair to the point, and I get, right, yeah, you put yourself in that position by doing it, but I'd like to think that there's nothing going on at halftime whereby...
0: They're going in and watching TV.
2: Yeah, I know you come to the right decision, that's fine, but I just wouldn't be I wouldn't be too keen on that being the done thing, or it being done and people not knowing it, you know.
0: Yeah.
3: Did you find it slightly unusual that Kieran Kilkenny didn't get black carded?
0: I didn't actually.
1: No.
0: Unless Kilkenny said something.
3: Well, he clearly did.
0: Well, I don't know if he did.
1: Well, you don't know that.
2: I would actually, I would say he probably didn't. But
0: so on the balance probability, it's possible he didn't. It's also, there's, you know,
3: there's a fair chance he did, fair chance he didn't.
0: Yeah. So, but can you give somebody, because he actually does not respond.
2: No.
0: It's
2: incredible self-control.
0: Is it Scully who trips?
2: Scully, when Murphy goes to Kenny, Scully gives him a bit of a nudge and he's like away from him.
0: Look, that was what he got black carded for, and you know, you'd have to say letter of the law, but at the same time, like, are you supposed to watch one of your pals get?
2: No, you're not.
0: You are, though. That's the rules, isn't it?
2: Yeah, but that's ridiculous.
1: You're not going to. I actually thought, like, Donegal should have went in into the dressing rooms with, like, you know, the motivation that they just pulled this game back from absolutely nowhere, like they looked like they were done, but instead they were going into dress rooms, you know, Dublin were amped up again because they riled them up. I felt like that was actually just a wrong decision from Michael Murphy to go and go at Kieran Kilkenny like that, because they should have been going into the dressing rooms with their heads held high, and then obviously they know that Michael Murphy's going to miss the next 10 minutes or so. I really thought he let them down there, to be honest. I understand that he's hyped up, he's kicked a really important score, but it just, in hindsight, it was a terrible decision.
3: Well, Dublin come out and score 4 unanswered points in the first half of extra time. Sean Guyton comes off the bench, scores 3 of them. And the game's on his head. Like, the game was won at halftime at extra time.
2: What did you make of the ending to full time and the free being brought forward?
3: What was he thinking?
1: It was Ross McGarry. He thought he had won the free. Which is like,
3: it's a regard, like, the rule's a rule, and it has been applied fairly thoroughly all year. If you don't give the ball back,
2: has it?
3: There's been several games that have been decided at this point now.
2: Yeah, but why is it being applied so rigorously right at the end of games, and maybe not so much right in the middle of games?
3: I think maybe it's just more obvious at the end of the games.
0: It happens more rarely than it should do. And it is noticeable that it is at the end of games. I don't think there's not too much complaints in that. You can hear, and maybe the bit where he thought he won the free, maybe that's the explanation.
1: Jerry was saying that after the game.
0: That's what happened to Comer. It got moved forward. Yeah. And like, the one thing I would say is he didn't actually have the ball in his hands. No. He got done for blowing it. So in that instance, does he have to hand it back?
3: Yeah.
0: But if he doesn't have it.
2: The
3: rule is you have to hand it back.
0: Like, I thought he didn't actually have it.
3: You have the ball.
0: He touched it, hears the whistle, picks it up, and then puts it down. I think...
2: I personally thought it was incredibly harsh. I think the rule itself... A lot of people really hate that rule. I don't think the rule is a dreadful rule. I think it has good intentions. I just think sometimes
0: that would have been an all-out brawl under the previous rules. Because it was in Dublin's interest to turn it into an all-out brawl.
3: Yeah. He would have sat on that ball.
0: Yeah, and we wouldn't have even got anything. Maybe justice was done anyway in the end.
2: I think it definitely
0: was. Kind of cosmic justice for the 12 weeks.
1: To them for coming back after that, because a lot of teams would have just dropped their heads after that. Mm-hmm. Like, that could have been the end of them there, but to come back in extra time.
0: How back are they?
1: I think this...
0: Who wants to play them next?
1: I think this is a success for them, this in itself. Like, they don't have to go and win another game, in my mind, because they were not expected to get this far.
0: Conn's injury at the end.
2: Yeah.
0: Like Langan's injury in the second half, or was it the first half? Whatever happens to these two teams, if those players are not available next week...
3: They were the two best players on the pitch.
0: It's not a good scenario for either side to be playing without them. And Conn was holding his hamstring, so you'd be like, oof. You know, he'd be named to start no matter what. But will he be the full version of himself, or will he be a bit of a decoy? Hopefully he's the full version of himself, because he's back. He's back and he's right.
2: He's ridiculous, yeah. They're a different team with him too. Completely different team.
0: Yeah.
3: Well, Donegal are going the red, I believe.
0: Donegal in the red, Dublin in the green.
2: You better believe.
3: In the green, yeah.
0: That's it.
3: I think so. Right. Next up, we have Monaghan. The Monaghan men do it again. They're through to an All-Ireland quarter-final.
0: Class, aren't they?
2: Yeah,
0: they're like a middleweight puncher who never stops.
2: Mm. And they have, I think it'd be fair to say they've got the best 2-point threat in the country as well. Like not just Rory Beggin, like Ryan Woods. They've got Desi Ward, Jack McCarron. They've got 5 or 6 different players who are so. Micheál McCarville kicked a ridiculous 2-pointer as well yesterday. I think they scored. The half time it was 15-9. Obviously, which is level, but Monaghan, 10 of Monaghan's points had come from 2-pointers, 3 of which were Rory Beggin 2-point frees. So there's an obvious way to avoid letting Monaghan into a game, which seems to be what had been happening, where they were down by a considerable margin in a lot of their games because they hadn't been given the license to kick those 2-pointers. But by God, when you give them any sniff of a 2-pointer, they're well able to kick it. And they've got searing pace in that team as well. There was one stage in the second half, a ball broke in the middle of the field. Matthew Whitaker came onto it, who is electric, one of the best ball carriers in the country. He is carrying a bit of an injury, but he seemed like he was in, bearing in down on goal. And Killian Neville came from absolutely nowhere, plucked the ball from underneath him, caught it, turned, they went up to the other end, and Monaghan went up to the other end and scored a point. So they've got threats everywhere. And it seems like they're coming to a stage, like obviously granted Bobby McCall out injured, I'm sure they've 1 or 2 others, but it seems like they're on the right side of injuries in terms of players coming back. I know we spoke before the show obviously about Rory Beggin going off with that dead leg.
0: Sorry, that is a total, that ruins everything. Absolutely. If he's not at full tilt, because if he's at full tilt,
2: yeah,
0: they're going to fancy everybody.
2: Yeah,
3: totally.
0: Maybe Galway are the one team that nobody who played this weekend wants to get next weekend, but yeah. Other than that, Monaghan will be like, yeah, okay, we'll take you. Show us what you got.
2: Mm.
0: We had a conversation with Tommy, I think maybe, it might have been, was it last week or the week before, when he was talking about how those players coming back from injury, somebody else, either in the comments or got in touch with us to say, it's actually 18 months that a lot of these players haven't played that much ball, and now they're cresting into a level of fitness that we're only beginning to see exactly what they're capable of. You win 3 games in a row and suddenly you feel like you've got confidence. Now, yeah, they were all at home, so
2: that's the only thing. They've played pretty much every game in Clonus. But like, you look at Monaghan, and there's been a lot of talk about all the provincial champions being knocked out now by Kerry, obviously. But Monaghan have beaten 2 of them, and Monaghan themselves, they go to extra time in their own provincial finals. So I don't know what point that makes really, but it's just Monaghan have been
0: back door front door.
2: And Monaghan in the championship, their league was a disaster on paper. Stephen O'Hanlon spoke yesterday after the game about how he actually feels as though they weren't as bad as they were being made out to be, and there's a lot of lads, cause they obviously didn't have a lot of their panel at the beginning. Yeah. The Scotland lads weren't really there, and if they had have had their entire panel, there would have been lads on the outskirts that maybe wouldn't have got the minutes in the league playing in Division One. And it's maybe benefiting them now that those lads did manage to get thrown in the deep end, you know? And it's easy to say when you're winning, but they are winning, so.
0: Yeah. and playing really good football.
2: Yeah, they are.
3: They're unreal. But I suppose the one caveat you could probably throw in is that now that we've seen Armagh get absolutely trounced at Kerry, the teams that Monaghan have beaten, you know, they're 50-50 games. We need to see Monaghan up against
0: Galway. Yeah.
3: Or Kerry.
1: I thought, but Armagh were brilliant that day in the Ulster final, and they took them to extra time, as Matthew said. Like, I don't know. I think they played most of those teams at their peak, probably barring Westmead at the weekend.
3: Like, they beat the Connacht champions as well, Roscommon.
2: Yeah.
3: Although, like, the thing about Roscommon is they weren't tested outside of Connacht, and they came up short again, and that was always going to be the test for Roscommon this year. So I'm not trying to what Monaghan have achieved here, but there are sort of caveats.
2: Yeah, you wouldn't be totally sold on them yet, but they're definitely trending in the right direction. And I would probably say the teams who are on the other side of the draw would be probably looking to avoid.
0: Definitely, yeah.
2: Like, I mean, the first half last year they played Donegal in an All Ireland quarter final, and they absolutely blew them out of the water. Yeah.
3: They can catch anybody.
2: Yeah, they were up by, they must have been up by 8 or 10 points. I think it was the same day Tyrone beat Dublin. Yeah. But you'd imagine now, maybe off the back of that experience last year, maybe not being able to see out that game, they might learn from that a wee bit and might be able to stick it out a bit more.
3: Do
0: we think Jim McGuinness is going to stick around for another year? And if not, then does that mean the Westmead manager, Mark McHugh, will be...
2: I really hope.
0: Beacon goes, beep.
2: I reckon they'd just give Jim another decade.
0: It's thought on Trusso, Kilcar, Goody, Mullingar. What's the Irish for that?
3: Just Mullingar, is it?
2: Yeah. Yeah, Mullingar.
0: Mullingar. You just say it in a Westmeath accent.
2: No, Mullingar.
3: G-C-E-A-R-R. Yeah, maybe. I think Jim originally was a 3-year project, so he'll be going into his 3rd year now.
2: I'll leave Mark alone anyway.
0: I'm being totally facetious here. We really want Jim McGinnis today. We really want Mark McHugh to be the Westmeath manager next year.
3: We actually have some Mark McHugh speaking at the weekend as well. He was speaking to Jonathan Higgins, which I feel like they've built up some weird relationship over the course of the years. Every single time after the game, it's Jonathan is speaking to him. But Westmeath were caught short, I guess, against Monaghan and didn't have the legs. And McHugh basically says, look, this was probably a bit beyond them anyway.
9: We put a lot of energy into the first half, I think, and we should have probably been a few points ahead. Our discipline cost us an odd time with a 2-pointer free, we spoke about we can't give 2-pointer frees to Rory Began because he will hurt you, and he did it, and we went in at level at half time, and ultimately it wasn't a bad situation to be in, Jonathan, but I think our legs caught up with us in a wee bit. There's no points in any difference. When we're missing, some of our better players and at this level, that catches up in you. Shane Armstrong had an unbelievable first half and tired, obviously, a bit with the heat. Ray only could have 10 minutes in him, and even towards the end there, we could see what he did when he did come on. And, there's boys playing through injury there, Sam and Matthew. We were just hobbling there at the end. And I think that comes from the Leinster Championship, the grueling Leinster Championship was supposed to be had, and the grueling Leinster Championship we have, and couple that with maybe 3 extra times as well, and 2 away matches the last 2 weeks. I think somebody says all the home teams won this weekend, it's difficult. It's difficult going away at this level, and it's wild jeopardy to have a home and away match at this time, at this stage of a competition. Maybe they'll look at that for next year.
0: That was definitely one of the themes that came up. Geezer in the aftermath said, look, it's really difficult to have any conversation when you've been hockeyed out the gate like this to give your personal views. And he thought the round robin was working really well and was crediting the round robin for bringing teams like Cork and Westmeath, and he said ourselves, on meaning our man. The round robin was one extra week, one extra game. People complained about the no jeopardy, but there's no jeopardy the first time round when the winners play the winners. The losers that are also going to go through.
2: Yeah.
0: And everybody was guaranteed, so logistically you knew where you were going, although it's very difficult to get hotels and stuff. Everybody gets a home game. Maybe the supporters come out because the games are better. I don't know. I think that it would certainly help to remove a little bit of that imbalance.
2: Yeah, Tommy said this a couple of times as well, to be able to... The Gaelic football is split into 3 different things as well. You've got the league, you've got the provincials, and you've got the All-Ireland series, and you can approach them all as holistic things in their own right. To be able to compete on all 3 fronts, you have to have
0: David Clifford.
2: You have to have David Clifford. That seems to be the only answer. But you have to have an outrageous amount of depth in your panel, or you need to sacrifice
1: the others. Yeah.
2: And I don't really know what the way of doing that is. There's loads of conversations to come out the back of the championship, regardless of the main one is going to be how good it has been, of course. But there's probably a bit of provincial winners and
0: to that point, right? Yeah. I heard somebody say. It was James Richardson on his podcast. America could win the World Cup by reaching the quarterfinals. They will feel like they've won it if they reach it. I'm not sure, And then, did Westmeath win the season? They probably did. Mm. Did Roscommon ultimately win the season? They'll feel like they did, right?
2: Yeah.
0: Now,
2: maybe less so, but
1: not make Croke Park again.
0: Yeah, but so it's certainly a good stepping stone, the staging post to where you need to get to.
2: Yeah.
0: Whereas. In the old system, when there were preeminent and dominant teams in each of the respective provinces, with the exception obviously of Ulster, I don't know. Anyway, we ended up with a conversation about structures.
3: Yeah, I don't know how in the best season that we can remember in 20 years that people are still coming out complaining about the structure and the format.
0: Is it fair that you get a home knockout tie in the round of 12, whatever?
2: Yeah,
0: wildcard weekend.
2: I don't think there's any reason why this bunch of games
0: couldn't have been
2: neutral.
0: Yeah,
2: I think it would have just made sense because you've had your first the provincial finalists getting their home game, then you've a random draw of a home or away, then maybe you just go neutral for the last one, and then suddenly we're all in Croke Park, and we go from there.
0: Yeah.
2: I think that would probably make a little bit more sense. But,
1: yeah,
2: but again, it's beside the point, really.
1: You could just avoid complaints as well, whether. Actually makes a difference or not, who knows, but to avoid any complaints after matches.
0: Donegal's home record wasn't great, but I suppose Dublin's home record wasn't great, so.
3: Yeah, Donegal didn't really have a home this year as well, because they were playing in Boba Fae and the last game against Cork for the first time with the pitch and then playing Larkin. You know.
2: Yeah, Loud didn't have a home.
3: There's no excuses. No excuses. All right.
0: The injuries.
3: I love the last word. No excuses. Monaghan obviously going into the green for this week around.
2: Definitely.
3: We'll move on to Mayo and Meath. So Mayo are through to the All Ireland quarterfinal after a win against Meath, a dramatic one. This was probably the tightest game over the course of the weekend.
2: Yeah.
3: Could have gone either way at any stage of the game. Mayo probably deserve ultimately to go through. Again, Colby McDonald and Ryan O'Donoghue.
0: Very harsh red card, I would say. Yeah. I think that.
2: I would agree.
0: You don't agree?
3: I don't think it was a red card.
2: No, oh, you don't? I said I would agree.
0: Oh, yeah, sorry, yeah. I just think that, like, it's a don't. It's not a push. Mm. It's not a punch. Like, it's maybe a yellow card, but, like, I think it did totally. In Jonathan Higgins' post-match, he was like, the game had already begun to turn. But it does turn. It's just that there's no way of wrestling it back.
2: Yeah.
0: And Meath always have the forwards who might be able to wrestle something back in the last 5 minutes. So
2: could add a goal easily as well.
0: Yeah,
2: Jack Livingston made a great save towards the end.
0: Yeah, he's good, isn't he?
2: Yeah, he is. He's a good.
3: Was his third championship start?
2: Third championship start. Yeah. The first one was it the first one or the second one against Monaghan that day? He made about
3: that was his first game.
2: Eight saves in the game of Gaelic football. It was a good watch though. It was a good watch for sure. Mayo were really struggling in the first half, really to get anything together. Meath's defence seemed to be as good as it had been, and Meath's defence had been their kind of Achilles heel this season. They were trying the man-to-man stuff and it just wasn't really working out for them. They were conceding goals for fun, but they had it right in the first half anyway, for sure. But Mayo did manage to get a foothold.
3: Yeah.
2: The game had turned, but as you say, it's just that problem. When it turns, you can't get it back when you're down to 14 men. That's been a huge thing. I suppose, well, Meath will be kicking themselves too in the fact that when they played Cork in the opening game of the All-Ireland series, they had the man advantage for the end of the game and couldn't make that count. And then the opposite happened to them and Mayo did make it count.
3: Yeah. I do think there's something for Robbie Brennan to work on now next year in terms of his side finishing off games, because that's twice now in two big championship games where they had a substantial lead throughout the game and they weren't able to close it out and teams were able to crawl their way back into the game. Now, Mayo had a lot more coming off the bench. Tommy Conroy, I thought, was phenomenal.
2: That's
3: coming
2: the best
3: off the
2: I've
3: bench.
2: Seen Tommy Conroy in a long time.
3: Yeah, Matthew Rann came off the bench as well. Like, Mayo were starting to turn these players now over the last couple of weeks. That
0: are we playing Andy here? Because
3: we've got Andy Morton.
0: Because he was talking about those players and babying them through the winter.
3: Yeah.
10: The new rules, lads, you just have to stay in the game. But I just thought it was outstanding leadership shown with 10 minutes to go in that second half, or that first half. I just thought when Enda took the ball and he scores that first point, I said, we just took off. And Joe Collum had said to me on the sideline, if we can stay within 7 or 8 points here, we'll be in the game. And that's what happened. And coming down the stretch, I think the boys just managed the game brilliantly.
11: What was half time like? Obviously, you touched on Enda's couple of scores and then Kobe and then the big block on the buzzer, lack of a buzzer cutter, if you want to call it. That changed, your perspective a little bit. It was still an uphill task.
10: But it changed half time completely. That 10 minutes before half time changed exactly what, like, if you were going to make a sub, what you were going to do. It just changed it completely, and it gave us great energy as a management team. It gave the team great belief, because now all of a sudden we have a blueprint of what to do. Jeremy kicked in two great balls just before half time. We got two scores off them, and all of a sudden we said, lads, come on. So, and then they knew it themselves. They called it half time to push up and they kick out. They did it and did it brilliantly.
11: Last year, not too many two-pointers for Mayo. I think if I could, from the outside looking in, if I could see one change on the setup that you've put on the team, it is two-point efforts, and they came good again in the second half.
10: Yeah, there's always narratives written, as Rob will tell you here beside me. Like, there's always narratives written, but it's... like, we always kind of believed that we had good shooters and we had good players, and Jack Carney was always well able to kick a two-pointer. I didn't change that. Tommy Conroy, the lads will tell you there, he didn't kick a two-pointer, but he kicks 3 points from play. We're waiting for Tommy for 18 months. He's had a dreadful time with injuries. We minded him like a lamb right through the league. We minded him right through the championship. We couldn't get him right for the championship, and then all of a sudden he's just, in the last 3 or 4 weeks, he's just got form, and it's really took off. But these forwards were there and we just need to back them. How far that'll go this year, let's wait and see.
3: Yeah, so that was Andy Moore speaking after the game. A special mention to Jack Carney for that two-pointer, as he mentions. It's so slick.
2: Yeah.
3: Outside of the boot, no questions asked, straight over the bar.
2: The aesthetic of Gaelic football has improved tenfold since the two pointers, hasn't it?
1: I think the skill has always been there. Yeah. It's just now they have incentive to use it.
3: Exactly. Well, I wanted to bring this up in the Donegal stuff because it actually has driven me mad this year, though. It's not in relation to Jack Carney, more so in relation to players taking the two pointers and having the guts to take those shots on. Shane O'Donnell had a two pointer. He just flies it over the top, and he is the most shot reluctant player in the country. But because he has the advantage, he takes it on. Take the shot on during the game. Like, the amount of time Shane O'Donnell gets himself into unbelievable positions and won't take the shot on. And then as soon as they have an advantage, he has the talent to do that. So I wonder, is there just managers?
0: I think they might be
3: the fear of God into them or something.
0: Still trapped in the old system.
2: I think you're right. This has been mentioned an awful lot as well. The teams that aren't in Division 1 play with an outrageous amount of freedom, and that might catch them up in the end. It might not get them over the line. It requires a lot more energy and leaves you open to more like kind of muscle injuries and all that sort of stuff. And that has happened. But the teams in Division 1, I think particularly Ulster teams, do play with more of a rigidity that maybe we don't see with some of the other counties. I don't know what is behind that.
0: The stats. You shoot from here, you know, 40% of the time you're going to score. That's not good enough. It needs to be 70. Give it to somebody who's better than you. Like, but how do you get to 70% shooting? You learn. The aesthetic has improved. Didn't gain his true balls.
1: he played amazing.
2: He was unbelievable.
1: He was class.
2: What about Paul Gainey?
0: One side
2: of the arc to the other.
1: Yeah, what was past the Clifford was
0: What was the goal overnight? Somebody scored there was a Paul Gainey goal scored in the World Cup. I was like, oh, that's Gainey.
2: I didn't see any of the highlights. I saw Cape Verde's free kick.
0: Was it their equaliser?
2: Oh, was it?
0: I think the two all, there's like the Uruguay keeper comes out.
3: Oh, yeah.
1: The intercept.
0: It's like a proper Gainey finish.
1: Jeez, what was Muslera doing in that game? Oh, my God.
0: Kerry, look.
3: What can you say?
0: Is all the stuff that we've been talking about not all a bit bullshit? Is it not? Is it not now ordained 8 to 10 points no matter who they get, with the possible exception of Galway? And even then, there's a possibility that Galway stick it up to them for 40-45 minutes, and then Kerry beat them 8 to 10 points.
3: Could well do,
0: because that's what happens when Kerry have their players. Last season, we saw it. From the quarterfinals on, even from the game before that, but from the quarterfinals on, when they got their team full, it's 8 to 10 points.
2: Yeah.
1: Yeah.
0: And you can play well.
1: I think they managed them.

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4: This is outrageous.
5: In the league.
4: League and championship. I've got the championship and then I've got... So you've got, what, six...
5: Didn't play all the league games, and there was one of the away games that we thought that he was only going to play the home games this year.
3: He was very quiet in the league final for most of it, but he ended up with like two goals at the end, didn't he? Like four.
5: 10, 123.
6: 650.
4: Altogether?
6: Yeah.
3: Four, 45.
5: 10, 123.
4: Would you believe Jair's actually the closest?
3: What? Ah, stop.
5: What is it?
4: David Clifford this season, league and championship. 872.
6: Oh my God. That's... In Division 1 as well. That's ridiculous.
4: He scored 110 yesterday. And
5: still missed that goal chance.
4: In the championship, he has scored 431.
6: 431 in the championship.
3: Yeah. And he surpassed Dean Rock the weekend for championship scores, didn't he?
4: I think he's I'm correct in that. I was looking through it last night, yeah.
6: That's absolutely wild.
3: Yeah, he's coming for Killian O'Connor at that number one spot.
6: Ah, he's coming for him.
4: I think he's probably deserving of the multiple crystals that he's received this year. I saw somebody saying that he's more crystals than Waterford does at the stage. But
5: he was still only 2-1 for Footballer of the Year lunchtime yesterday, but I suspect that might have come in a bit. Kerry are now odds-on favourites.
6: Yeah.
3: He is something to marvel at, isn't he? He is just incredible.
4: So you add him with the two Guineas, with Joe O'Connor.
6: Paddy Clifford.
4: Sean O'Shea. It is that thing of like, we can talk to the cows come home about tactics and the game and everything, but when you have those players on the pitch, how can you lose?
3: In fairness though, they are set up very well as well.
6: They've got the perfect profile of player too. They've got the balance of your actual unbelievable footballers combined with your fielders and your Joe O'Connor, who is like a profile of his own.
4: Yeah.
6: You know, and when he is fit and firing, which he is now, by God, he's hard stop. And even for the goal that he got, Dylan Gainey too, the pass is just such a...
3: Excellent, yeah.
6: The only person in Killarney and the only person who was watching that game that saw that pass... In the way it unfolded was Dylan Gainey.
5: Yeah. And he's cresting to the peak that we thought he was capable of. Let's move on because we're going to come back to all this in about 10 minutes time.
4: Yeah, so we will obviously put Kerry into the green for that.
6: Mm.
4: Will we touch a little bit on the hurling? I know there's not much to say here, but I think that's probably saying enough at this point. So we've got Cork and Clare coming out victorious against Offaly and Dublin. And I think the real story about hurling this weekend is just the fact that nobody really cared about it. Except for the people who wanted to watch it on RT during the Donegal...
5: Mick.
4: Yeah.
6: Was Mick giving out, was he?
5: He was.
4: Yeah, so I don't know if people caught this, but I was actually watching the GAA on the player. I was watching Donegal on the player, and Joanne Cantwell said, now, if you want to watch the hurling, we're going to be putting it on the player. I don't know what channel they put it on the player because Donegal kept playing, so it might have been a different channel. But
5: yeah, maybe it was a different stream. I don't know. Mick was saying he couldn't find it.
3: She initially said RT News Now,
4: and then
3: someone was in her ear maybe and said that it was actually the player, and then it wasn't on the player.
6: To be fair to her, she corrected it immediately.
3: It wasn't her fault.
6: I know that. Yeah, but I as soon as she said it and corrected herself, I knew it was like, here comes the onslaught. Come on, you can't leave a game. You can't leave a game.
4: You can't leave an extra time game.
3: Was with the follow either. Like,
5: they did say they requested a 1 o'clock throw in, but we're told no.
4: But that would have made a difference if it went to penalties.
5: Which, the 1 o'clock?
4: The 1 o'clock. Like, it would have been fine for extra time, but if that game goes to penalties, what do you do then?
6: They also did say that, didn't they? Yeah, they requested it to be earlier, and the CCCC were having none of it.
5: That 15 minutes really makes a huge difference. Maybe someone had to get mass, and they weren't going to make it.
6: Mm-hmm. It's possible. Well, they had to get every last hole into Crow Park yesterday.
5: And they did a great job with that, didn't they? What was it? I didn't see the figure.
6: 35, I believe.
5: So we keep hearing about sellouts all around the country for all these games, and it's like 15,000 in Mayo. Killarney, the back of the goals was totally empty.
6: Yeah.
5: Mm-hmm. Kerry fans complained about having to go to Dublin.
6: Yeah.
5: Oh, Killarney's not. It's a fair schlep up from Dingle.
6: Clonus was about 80% full, I'd say. 85%.
3: And like, Andy, you're saying there, I know what you mean when you say people didn't care.

0: about the hurling at the weekend, but like, they're showing up in Turles. And even it was mentioned a few times on the commentary that the Offaly fans were hanging around. They weren't leaving when you wouldn't have blamed them had they have left. So I think it is a shame that games are going like that, because I think people really do care about the hurling. It's just a neutral
1: set. People will always care about hurling, but more so in the sense of which championship was the championship this year. It's
0: There's no Gaelic football championship. No, 100%.
1: It's a slightly unusual thing of where a couple of years ago you would have been dying for the football to end so you could get the hurling onto the TV, and now you're almost like, oh God, I have to watch hurling now.
2: But the big story is Munster absolutely annihilating Leinster, and the gap between the two not closing. It's getting worse, and a lot of people are very angry about that. Leinster end up being the ones who are having to develop the sport. Munster end up being the ones who get better. Anyway, it was noticeable that the Limerick hurlers were all at the Kerry game.
3: Yeah.
0: It was interesting.
2: I wonder what they were doing.
0: I thought it was funny that Colm Cooper and Peter Canavan were also in Turles, because they were obviously doing analysis for the game in Croke Park.
3: How do you pitch that to them?
0: Do they just hang around there, or do they go home, or I don't know. That was funny.
3: I'd like to know the ins and outs of that. It's funny.
0: Yeah.
1: All right. So hurling probably in the red.
2: Oh, definitely.
1: Over the course of the weekend.
2: Cork in the green.
1: Cork's forward line in the green.
0: Oh, Brian Hayes. Oh my God. What a player.
3: I hear David Reid is doing okay now as well.
0: He was out of hospital. Yeah.
1: Yeah, he's out of hospital and doing well. So that's the update on him after that hit. So then we will finish off with two quick ones. We'll finish off with the World Cup. I think two teams in particular get a little mention here in the green, and that is Cape Verde, firstly, getting a 2-2 draw with Uruguay. I mean, it helps that the Uruguay players absolutely despise their manager, Marcelo Bielsa. We might actually do a piece on that over the course of the week in terms of what is going on there, because they just don't like him.
0: It's a real Dominic dynamic, it looks like.
3: So holy.
0: Something's going to come out about that.
1: Yeah. It looks like Cape Verde are actually going to go through, though. Potentially. They're currently sitting fourth in the third place table on 2 points, and potentially a draw could be enough.
3: They'll need another result, I'd imagine.
1: Yeah, they can't lose their next game, but if they get a draw, they could well go through, which would obviously be huge for them. And then another team in the World Cup worth a mention over the course of the weekend was Curaçao. Mm-hmm. Got their first ever World Cup points after a draw with Ecuador.
0: It's a great result.
1: Big result there for the two minnows.
2: There's a classic between Brazil and the Netherlands in 1994 World Cup, and there's a free kick which Branco scores, which is very similar to the goal that Uruguay conceded against Cape Verde. So have a look at that if you want to see your World Cup history. A better wall from, you'd have to say, a better wall from the Dutch in 94, but the same, like, I'm just going to run straight up and belt it.
0: That's brilliant, yeah.
2: Yeah.
1: Terrible defending, though, for that.
3: I actually would concur with Michael Owen on this. I'm not sure if you heard Michael Owen a couple of months ago talking about the fact when a free kick is that far out, probably better off having no wall at all. That arguably makes it more difficult.
1: Because it doesn't give them a target.
3: And there's also no way in which the goalkeeper can be blindsided, which he actually was blindsided, because he takes a step the wrong way, and it's like, oh, I need to go. So it maybe would have been better off from that distance. But I just remember that week, a slight tangent, Michael Owen, when he said that, there was actually two free kicks that were scored where there was nobody in the wall.
2: So that immediately disproved him, and now you've decided,
3: I can see logic.
2: That free kick by Branco is much better, by the way.
3: Yeah.
1: It wasn't a great weekend of World Cup football. There was a couple of big games. Netherlands had a big win against Sweden.
3: They were
1: really good.
3: Brian Brobbey. Oh my God.
1: Like the Sunderland being one of the best strikers at the World Cup is amazing. Cody Gakpo, I think Liverpool should just change their kits to orange, and he would actually perform quite well. He seems to thrive for his national team as opposed to for Liverpool. Looks like he's actually going to Tottenham.
2: Well, we'll see. Everybody's going to Tottenham. Rashford's going to Tottenham. Yeah. He's going to Tottenham.
3: Van Hecke.
0: Robertson.
2: We'll see. Van Hecke is definitely Robertson. They're signed, but these two are.
3: What about the black eye? That's brilliant. It looked like they battered him. You're joining.
1: Probably the most interesting part of the World Cup over the weekend was Gary Lineker's heel turn going on to ITV and doing the intro, which I thought was a nice little bit.
3: There was also another point where, because obviously he, having worked in the BBC, wouldn't have to throw the advert at all. But on ITV, obviously, they have the adverts, and Laura Woods is talking and kind of says, actually, Gary, you do it. And he's like, consummate pro, just smashes it out of the park. We'll be back shortly. It was brilliant. I'm loving it. He's just kind of being used as a little coy, but he seems to be enjoying it.
2: Life has worked out pretty good.
3: Yeah, absolutely.
2: Alright, that it for
1: one last bit mention. Yeah. Performance Rankings, probably, I mean, it was a Friday night thing, so has fallen.
2: Oh, Leinster. Oh, yeah.
1: Leinster are UFC championship. Oh, yeah. Champions.
0: Back to back.
2: Yeah, they got more people in Croker for that than the Dubs got. Yeah, I don't think anybody giving out about the, you know, what's going
3: right?
2: on.
3: Yeah.
0: There's 39,500, so just short of 40. Yeah, it was like, in my mind, it's a decent turnout considering it's the Friday night. There's a lot on last weekend as well, like not just in terms of sport, but there's a lot of concerts on. People are paying a lot of money. Olivia Dean was on, Zach Bryan was on. Like, there's a lot going on. And that I know you're laughing now, but that does.
3: I would have loved to be at Olivia Dean.
1: Olivia Dean was in the green this weekend.
0: It does definitely matter when it comes to live sport. So, yeah. And yeah, they're excellent now. The Bulls seem to have this perennial issue now where they just can't show up in finals.
2: Your pal, Kane and Moody, disaster after. Was he the first yellow card or the second yellow card?
0: He was the first yellow card.
2: Whatever you said to him.
0: Scored a try at the end, to be fair to him. But yeah, no one played well for the Bulls.
2: But once that yellow card happened, I thought it was a bit harsh. I thought the Prendergast pass was actually behind McCarthy and he wasn't going to get it. And
0: that's the yellow card every day of the week in the modern game. I think you stick your hand out like that.
2: I think
0: what you're doing if you're like Kenny Moon's not looking at where Joe McCarthy is, he's looking at.
2: But the pass wasn't gonna. Do you know the way? Is there anybody covering? Is that a try scoring? So obviously it wasn't.
0: Doesn't really have to be. Yeah, it's more of a line break. Well, to be fair, from then on, it did feel like their heads dropped completely and they just didn't really show up. But Leinster, all credit goes to them because. You know, there are several picks for man of the match. Tommy Bryan and Caelan Dyrus obviously getting injured is the only negative from that game. They'll miss the summer tour now, which is a shame for both. But yeah, it was an excellent performance in general. Prendergast was obviously very good. I don't know if we have time to play that now, but we can maybe come back to it later on.
2: Yeah, so
1: we'll be going around the grounds from the weekend later on in the show. Yeah. So we'll play it there.
2: And we'll have Quinny along a little bit later on too to reflect on Ollie Yeager announcing his immediate retirement after those series of concussions. So we wish him the very best with that. It is 15 minutes past 8, 16 minutes past 8. 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
7: There's still that IP and knowledge from a team of how to win games and how to grind out games. And you felt this season coming into the championship, you wouldn't have Dublin as All-Ireland contenders, but you felt that there's big performances in them. You know, and the challenge for any team to win the All-Ireland, and particularly at this stage, you have to win maybe four or five massive championship games on the spin. This is a brilliant day for Dublin. I still don't know if they have that capacity to go on and win, you know, a quarter-final, semi-final, a final over the next 5 weeks. But you felt that with that quality in the team, they could deliver a big, big performance. And it was those guys to the absolute core today. And I have to... Kieran Kenny's a friend of mine, but I couldn't have more respect for him today. Like, it's been a tough place to be for those players. And particularly, you look at Kieran and Conn and how all their mates kind of retiring, Fenton and Johnny Small and all these guys, Jack McCaffrey and Mannion. It would have been easy for them to kind of say, listen, I've had enough. We've 6 or 7 or 8 All-Irelands. We've loads of All-Stars. But they said, no, we're going to back Jer. We're going to give this a go. And you just seen it was like, that was a performance of just will. You know, the bodies were all over the place, and Kilkenny is still getting turnovers.
8: What about
7: in
8: the kick out in the corner, the short kick out to the corner? How did he get out of that in the corner in his own defence?
7: I'm tired looking at him. I was like, Langan has him, and I'm not sure. It might have been O'Shane Gallen.
9: Yeah, I think there's two or three.
7: And he fumbles it. And this is after Roy McHugh had got 2 points as well in the second half of extra time. And you felt like it was their one last kick in Donegal. And Kilkenny has the ball, these two lads converging on him, and he wriggles his way out of it. Again, it's just. There's loads of moments, but that nearly epitomises as well. We're going to find a way to just do this.
8: We have to mention on the other side of the scales, you've got Kieran Kilkenny on one hand, Sean Guyton comes on the other hand. And like Ger Brennan mentioned, right, so there's 9 debuts given out this year. There's actually 3 fellas given their first championship start. So 12 players of, you know, getting different minutes in championship football. Sean Guyton wasn't even in the panel in the league, according to Conor McKeown. I saw him kick a 2-pointer against Westmeath. I was like, oh, he is something. I saw him against Cavan for a few minutes. Only a cameo. He hits 4 at the start of extra time, and they're all 4 brilliant different scores.
7: Well, a 2-pointer as well, which is what Dublin need, obviously. So, look, he'd been racking up big scores for Sylvester's in the club scene. We know it's a huge step up from playing club league games into playing one of the top teams in the country in an All-Ireland knockout.
8: How do you know a fella has it to do it in a day like today?
7: I don't know if you do, like. I don't know if you do, but that's we always say the challenge for Ger Brennan is that he has to find out about these guys. And what better way to find out than in a game like that?
2: Tommy and Paddy there, Football Pod, dropping in your podcast feeds very soon after we get the draw. Donny Smith is with us. Donny, good morning to you. How are you?
10: Good, Ger, yeah. All good.
2: Sometimes I was thinking of Roy Keane actually watching that, and I was always like, ah, Roy, tell us something. He would always talk about, the eye of the tiger. And I'm like, that dumb performance wasn't about tactics. It was about the eye of the tiger. They dug it out. I mean, loads of their players played really well, but Paddy's making the point. It's about sheer will. And ultimately, that's what it was, right?
10: Yeah, I think it was absolute character. Like, how many spanners were thrown at them in the second half, like, between all the misses they had? And, like, I think that probably gets lost a small bit, how many misses they had. Like, they could have put this game to bed well before the final whistle. And then I think it was McGee who landed a monster 2-point, and you're thinking, right, Donegal are going to push on here. And then Baskell, like, down into Hill 16 with that massive 2-pointer to respond. And you felt at that stage then Dublin can keep going. But again, when they were attacking, there was a couple of wides, there was a couple of turnovers, you're thinking, Jesus, they're basically trying to lose this game or taking a defeat from the jaws of victory here. But I think absolutely deserve to win. I think that's the big talking point. Like, they deserve to win. They weren't favourites, but they deserve to win because they were the better team overall.
2: So when you have a performance like that, do you believe that you'll get better the next day and be more efficient? And actually, if they were more efficient, we'd be talking about the Dubs as All-Ireland contenders. You know, if they smashed Donegal the way that maybe their scoring opportunities would have allowed the old Dublin, would we be talking about them as a team here like, well, no one wants to play that side?
10: I would have said yes up until last week, but Jim McGuinness made a great comment last week, and he said there's no form guide anymore. It's all in the day. And I think that is probably epitomised by Donegal's performance yesterday and probably against Down, and obviously last week against Cork, and then they can turn around against Kerry. So, yes, a great starting point for Dublin, but you wouldn't probably hang your hat and say this is going to be a guarantee.
2: Yeah.
10: Because we don't know what's going to, like, this championship for me has the smell of 2010 of it. Like, it's just, you know, upsets, and there's no form guide, and you just don't know what's going to happen. I think when we see the draw in a few minutes, you'd be a brave man to try and predict them 4 games or get 4 out of 4.
2: With the one caveat that maybe Kerry stand alone. You're not buying that just yet?
10: No. Well, there's 2 reasons why I'm not buying it. The first reason is that you can only analyse the first 35 minutes of that game on Saturday. And let's take away the second goal, because that was, for me, the end of the game. Up until that, I thought Armagh were the better team. I thought going in half-time, 3 points down against that breeze, they played a slow attack game, which they absolutely have made no apologies about, and they were dead right to do it. I thought they were the better team.
2: Okay.
10: And then what happens then when Kerry get the goal, Armagh have to come out and press in the second half. And then obviously David Clifford, the Gainies, get more space. So I think people are...
2: Okay, so you think... So we might be overreacting to that then?
10: I think there's a small bit of a narrative saying, oh, everyone's playing for second place.
2: Okay.
10: And obviously I back Galway at the start of the year. I still am back in Galway.
2: Right.
10: So I think that... I hope they avoid each other, number one. But I don't think it's clear cut that it's just Kerry and everybody else. I still think, and I go back to McGuinness's comment, it's going to be on the day, and forget about the form.
2: The difficulty with the lack of form is that's fine, except that Kerry are finding form and they're getting players back from injury. So they have the 2 midfielders and supplementary height and power and pace in the half forward line. So there's that kind of perfect combination there around that middle 8 They still have Gavin White, who got minutes at the weekend. That improved the side.
10: Sean O'Shea came on as well.
2: Yeah, and we haven't seen Paddy Clifford fully be back to his game state just yet. And that's before we mention the two Ganeys and Clifford inside.
10: Yeah.
2: So that's the bit I think that, say Galway press brilliantly and manage that the way we think that Armagh were able to do, and they don't shoot themselves in the foot before halftime. You still, then it's down to Clifford and the two Ganeys to just beat you, and maybe it's a shootout.
10: I think they'd be absolutely delighted with that as well, to be fair. But like, I think it's a big one. I think the draw will tell a lot in terms of what Jack O'Connor is going to do next week. And without, I'm not going to predict anything or say what teams they'd like to get, but I think depending on what opposition Kerry get, like if they get a Galway, as an example, I think he's putting Sean O'Shea and Gavin
2: straight
10: White
2: in.
10: Straight in. Well, I don't think he can afford not to.
2: It has to be Tyrone, Galway or Louth, so it's a 1-3 chance again.
10: Exactly,
2: now.
10: Yeah. And look, even Tyrone or Louth, he might still feel, because we still don't know how good all these teams are or how bad they are. And yes, Kerry, probably on the face of it, are the number one team in the country. But I don't buy into it's them and everyone else. Okay. I still think it's on the day.
1: Why does the form not matter as much?
10: Recent history. Like, you look at, say, there's four provincial winners, three of them were knocked out. One of them was knocked out before round three. You know, and going into, say, the knockouts or round 1A or round 1B, you're probably been thinking you're able to predict all them games in terms of who was going to win the game. Like, no one foresaw Cork heading away.
2: No.
10: I Cork traditionally aren't the best of travellers. I don't think maybe even, say, like even Tyrone, like Tyrone beating Roscommon away. I know it's what you expect from the likes of Tyrone, but you don't see it. You don't see Westmeath winning a Leinster title, with all due respect. You don't see them going through the long road that they went through of beating Meath, beating Kildare, obviously, as well, after extra time. So I think it's because it's the year of upsets, and I think it's because of maybe how the rules are playing. Like, you get 6 or 7 points up, or even to 10 points up, the game still isn't over. Mm-hmm. And all it takes is one momentum swing. And I think the big bugbear probably at the minute is, and it was probably shown in McHale Park on Saturday, if you get a red card, you are in serious trouble. Like, serious, serious trouble. Because all you have to do now is just hope when you're defending that you're not leaving as much space as you think you are. But with these new rules, you're going to leave plenty of space.
2: Andy Moore was actually at pains to point out that they were relatively calm. If they could keep it to 7 points at halftime, they were going to be happy. And then there is a block at the end that keeps them happy going in. And then obviously the sending off is key, but they had seemed to wrestle some control back around the middle of midfield. And talking to DB last week, his one concern was that I think they'd use something like 9 midfield partnerships, but they seem to have finally settled on what the team is.
10: Yeah, and I think actually Matty Horan coming back is a big one. And it was interesting, Matty played for Brafey last week in the league game, and he came on and he did well, and he's kind of been in and out. He had a big surgery at the start of the year, and I think he's something different in terms of, he's probably not as eye-catching in terms of going up and catching ball, but he's well able to kick a point, and he loves groundwork. So I think having him back as well, and look, I don't know if he has 70 minutes in him, but I still do think, like, if you're looking at Mayo, the big thing that stood out for me is Meade could have popped 6 or 7 goals in the first half by them, like, yeah. Genuinely. And yeah, that's a worry, especially going to Croke Park with the hard ground. And it wasn't a case that Meade were doing anything, you know, that we've never seen before from a team. They were just lining up a 1v1 and having a go at it and fancying it. And it was open country. So I think that's where Mayo really have to tighten up.
2: Is that now also just what happens with the rules, is that you are conceding a number of goal chances? Like, even McGeaney afterwards was like, 2-2 in 8 minutes that we could have kicked, and we had 4 or 5 goal chances in the first half, and, you know, one more pass. Now maybe that's the league issues coming home to roost, but that everybody, even Kerry, are coughing up these goal chances.
10: And do you know why I think the reason that is? I think it's because teams are so worried about conceding two-pointers. So if you're worried about a two-point threat or two-pointers and kick the ball over the bar,
2: yeah,
10: you're pressing out on them. And then what does that happen in behind? You've loads of space.
2: Yeah.
10: So I think it's great for the game that you can be so good at either kicking two-pointers or going for a goal. That means one of them, you're going to get the opportunity at least in the game to do one of them well for a sustained period in the game. Because if you have your best two-point shooters lined up across the two-point arc, you're going to have to press on them. And if you're pressing them, like say James Conlon as an example, Kieran Caulfield was again in the back door every single time.
2: Yeah.
10: That's going to lend itself to getting loads and loads of space inside. So I think it's great. I think it shows that if you're, I suppose, looking tactically to be positive, kick the ball, being able to get two pointers, going for goal, I think you get loads of rewards for it.
1: Yeah, there was one stage where Donegal were on the attack and Dublin had seven defenders lined up across the arc. So if you're thinking, okay, there's seven players there, where's the space? Space is behind. You sort of saw it in the Donegal-Kerry game as well, when, albeit Kerry were down to 14 men at the time, but Donegal basically overloaded one side of the pitch, and then all of a sudden all of the space was inside, and they get the ball in the likes of, when you have Dylan Gainey then in the Kerry side, to play those balls through, you can really take advantage of that.
10: You can, yeah, and I think a lot of teams are trying to do, and I actually saw that yesterday with Westmeath, what they were doing with Whittaker. So they were trying to go down the 12 and 15 pocket, like really trying to go down, trying to see if they could get a score. And all that was happening was then, over in the far side, Whittaker was on his own, and he must have had maybe four or five shots at the post, because I don't know whether it was by accident or design, but it looked like, I'll give Mark McHugh the benefit and say it was definitely by design, that they were trying to go hard at the 12 and 15 position and leaving the 10 position open for Whittaker, and he was finding themselves in oceans of space.
1: That sort of right wing forward position is where all the space seems to be, especially it's very noticeable in Croke Park, where you see it's just constant overload on the left hand side, and then they leave that in the pocket. I wonder, is that like, how come it's so prevalent on the right hand side as opposed to the left, do you think?
10: Well, last week Carroll Kane did a piece and he said that if you're shooting from, say, the Cusack side into the hill, you're nearly on 80%, and if you're shooting from, say, down the Hogan Stand side, the wind and maybe just, there is a bit of a wind trap down there, and maybe because there's a small gap in the stadium beside the scoreboard, maybe the ball does maybe pull towards that side of the pitch, so it is easier to shoot. So I call it the Paul Flynn position. I've seen him, how many times I've seen him do, like, that's where Basquiat got his lovely two-pointer, and like, the one thing I would say when you're shooting, say, into the hill from, say, the Hogan Stand side, you see a lot of players either
2: drop it short, yeah.
10: Or I don't know how many times I've seen Kieran Kilkenny, like, he's 20 yards out and he just doesn't want to take it on. And Kieran's super, super accurate.
2: Yeah.
10: But I think there's something in it that there's the wind that plays, there's a bit of an optical illusion with the hill, with the fans behind it as well. So I think the reason why teams are looking for that 10 position heading for the hill is because it is a bit easier, because the wind kind of drags the ball down towards the posts.
2: The thing in the aftermath that McGuinness was talking about as well was the chaos, and partly it was to do with, you know, you're into extra time and there's subs and there's black cards and all that kind of stuff to deal with it, but I kind of got the sense that that's going to be his takeaway from this year, is that there are periods of all these matches that there's chaos in, and obviously, famously, he was all about imposing an order on how the game was going to go. So it's going to be a long winter where he's off considering and plotting what comes next. But what is next for this Donegal group? Because Murphy was still their best player or the most influential player. I don't see any reason for him to stop playing unless he really feels like the body's given up. But so let's assume that the vast majority of those players come back next year. What happens?
10: I think evolve is probably the one thing that you'd say that Donegal probably have to do, in terms of, like, they have their plan A, and their plan A is run the ball hard to the top of the D and get a 1v1 or get the strike runners on the ball. It's funny when you talk about McGuinness, like, McGuinness's big thing, and I'd say this is what probably kills him with the new rules, is that he doesn't have the control on the sideline of the game that he did when he was in his first stint as manager. He could place his 15 chess pieces back there and know exactly where they're all going to be. Now, when you're in 11v11, and you have to remember as well, players for so long have been trying to break down a 15-on-15. Now they're trying to break down 11v11. It's so much easier.
2: Yeah.
10: And the size of the pitch is still the same. So for me, I think he doesn't have the control that he had, and that's what probably kills him. And when he sees scores going over, or he sees that he's not able to get his team to do what he wants them to do in terms of maybe the tactical approach or the tactical element to it, I think that's probably his biggest frustration. Like he mentioned last week after the Cork game, Cork slowed the game down and didn't let us have the ball. That's exactly what a Jim McGuinness team might do.
2: I know, and Jim Gavin to John Duggan at the weekend was like, that's exactly what I hope Dublin will do.
10: Yeah.
2: And they did do it, and
10: yeah,
2: they were really slow.
10: Yeah, yeah, absolutely, yeah. So I think that's it. I think they have to evolve from, like, ideally, and I think that because of loads of great footballers, I think they implement a bit more of a kicking game. I think that's probably their big thing that they haven't embraced fully.
2: Yeah. McGee and Murphy going off for the opening period. Obviously, Niall Scully have been playing brilliantly as well, so he was a big loss. But it felt like this pendulum swung, because that was strength at midfield, that was fielding, that was like fetching, that was. And McGee, particularly in that second half of normal time, had really come into his own, was kicking those. Like, it looked like he was in the back garden kicking points.
10: He was, and I think Dublin nearly won five kickouts in a row between clean ball and breaking ball. And obviously, McGee and Murphy not being there
2: yeah.
10: lended itself to that. But it's funny like how, and I'm not going to have a go here at McNally for the two black cards that he gave to each team, but it's funny that he did 2-2 split. It'd be a completely different talking point if he did 3 Dublin and 2 Donegal, or 3 Donegal and 2 Dublin.
2: Yeah.
10: I think he was trying to be the politician and go for an even split. Like, how do you pick out the two Donegal players? How do you pick out the two Dublin players? Because there was nearly 30 players involved. I think there might have been a few subs. Well, lads were wearing bibs.
2: Oh, yeah.
10: So you assume there were subs involved there as mm-hmm. well. So I don't know if it had an effect on the game. I'm glad that it wasn't one team had one extra player. I'm glad it was still even.
2: Yeah.
10: But
2: I mean, it could have been 7 from both sides.
10: But to be honest, it should never have got there. Like, how the ball was brought up, I thought was crazy. I thought it was ridiculous how the ball was brought up. McGarry, in fairness to him, number one, I think, and I'm just going with what Ger was saying afterwards, Ger was saying that he thought he had the free. And in fairness to him, his reaction showed that, unless he was trying to bluff us, I don't think he was. And I just see McNally running up toward, in just the corner of the screen, running up towards the 45, thinking, where's this fella going?
2: Yeah.
10: I think it ruined it. And if Dublin had lost that, I think that would be a whole bigger talking point.
2: But if you add that into their sense of being persecuted, if you add that into the 12 weeks that Gerard Brennan had, Dubs would have been feeling like everybody was out to get them. But look, maybe rough justice was done in the end. We're going to do Monaghan now?
1: Yeah, so Monaghan obviously had a huge result again. I do want to play a little bit of Stephen O'Hanlon here, Donny, because I thought it was very interesting. After the game, he spoke basically about Monaghan's form in the league and how they've actually got a load of players blooded now because of the injuries that they have, but they're pairing that now coming into the championship with the players that would have been there in the first place. So Monaghan in a really good place, and Stephen O'Hanlon speaking about it after the game.
9: A lot was made out of the league campaign. I suppose for us within the group, you're never as bad as people are making you out to be. I don't really think we were as bad as maybe the coverage was indicating, or maybe the narrative was the story that was being told. But look, it is a turnaround. I suppose you lose 7 games on the trot. Obviously, winning games is a change. But within the changing room, we would have felt that, you know, a lot of guys got blooded, a lot of guys got Division 1 experience, and I think that is actually bearing fruits now at the minute. We have guys coming on who have experience at this level, who maybe if we had a full squad from the get-go wouldn't have gotten that experience. So, you know, I don't think there was as much to it as maybe was made out, you know.
11: I think definitely the experience that you've accumulated over the last couple of years, they proved dividends in the second half there when the game was really in the melting pot.
9: Absolutely, yeah. Well, there's two sides to it. Like, there's a core group there that are in their late, I'm one of them, unfortunately, they're in their late 20s, early 30s, and there's loads of experience there. You couple that with the number of young lads who got experience, as you say, over this past 2 years, and it comes together nicely when you are coming down the stretch and you're trying to control and understand the game. I think it all comes together nicely.
2: How dangerous are Monaghan? Like, nobody wants to play them, right?
10: No, because they're so battle hardened. They're just Monaghan. Like, it feels like it's Monaghan of 10 years ago when they won their Ulster titles, and even a couple of years ago, 2023, like, they were in an All-Ireland semi-final, and they were in an All-Ireland semi-final in 2018 as well. And like, league to Monaghan is league. I think Rory Beggan said it after the Derry game when they won after time, said the league is for playing, nobody remembers the league. And
2: yeah,
10: like, it was funny during the league, and I've seen a lot of their games during the league. The one thing that you would say about Monaghan was that, like, they weren't 100, like, they were getting proper beatings in the league. You know, they weren't competing really.
2: Yeah.
10: And, like, how they've been able to turn around, I think it is classic Monaghan. Like, it's totally Monaghan to do that.
2: They do have a good collection of pace, ball players, long-range shooters. Now, there was a concern about Beggan getting a dead leg at the end of the game. And look, that's a complete game-changer if he's not 100%. Even if he's 70%, the ability to ping the ball over anybody's press, that's transformative. So let's hope that he's fully fit and ready to go. Can they cause anybody trouble at this point? Maybe with the exception of Kerry at the moment.
10: Oh, absolutely they can. I think they have, the one thing I think maybe Stephen referenced it as well, that they have, from the injuries that they have in the league, them lads now are back and it kind of feels like they're fresh.
2: Yeah.
10: So they're, in a funny sort of way, they're kind of peaking at the right time. And like, they went on, I think they kicked 1-7 to 1 point in the second half yesterday. And like, if you go through all their scores, they kicked 1-7. It was their main men. And it always seems that when Monaghan are going well, it's their main men. It's McCarron, it's Ward, it's Bannigan, it's obviously Beggan. Like, Beggan, like, I think we need a section on Beggan. Like, I was watching the US Open last night. Like, he was taking out the pitching wedge and just flopping it over the bar. Like, yeah. I don't know how he does it, and it's a guarantee. Like, and I think Mark McHugh mentioned before the game, like, their dangerous weapon is Began, and then he gets 3 2-pointers in the first half, and you're thinking, yeah, that's the frustration point for Westmeath. But, like, Began has just brought the game to a new level in terms of being a goalkeeper. You know, he mixes it up between being able to catch kickouts, but then straight away, like, is kicking off the tee, and then for free, it's just a different level.
2: It's your fault, Tony. Galway versus Dublin. You said you didn't want it, but here we go.
10: No, I didn't want Galway versus Kerry.
2: Galway versus Kerry. Galway versus Dublin is the first draw out. Galway will fancy their chances in that.
10: I think both teams will, but I think you're probably looking at Galway in terms of how they've recovered from, say, Hyde Park 6 weeks ago to now. I think Galway probably will be looking at being the favourites for that. Dublin, again, won't fare them, but I think maybe Galway might be a step too far for Dublin.
2: The 1989 All-Ireland Final, Cork versus Mayo. Cork drew Kerry first, but obviously they couldn't play them again because that would have been a replay of the Munster Final. So Cork versus Mayo was a redraw, which leaves us with, it's going to be Tyrone versus, 50-50 now, Tyrone versus Kerry.
3: That's a classic though, isn't
2: it? Tyrone versus Kerry, it is. It's a replay of the All-Ireland quarterfinal last year where, look, I came away from that Tyrone-Kerry game last year thinking, Jesus, Tyrone are really close. They have the full package here, the athleticism, the finishing, but there was just that power that Kerry had at the start of the second half that ground them down. Now, they're a year older and a year wiser and they've had their difficult off-season. And Tyrone have a bit of confidence from the way they came through the Mayo game. In particular, they must be feeling like if they're ever going to get Kerry, it's a quarter final and they've played 3 games in a row.
10: I think so, yeah. And it's so funny. We're not really sure in terms of where Tyrone are at because you'd probably still say that they haven't reached their peak. Like, and it's forgotten in with all what went on during the league in terms of obviously not getting out of Division 2. Like, they were in the semi-final last year and you're right, like, about...
2: Semi-final, yeah. Sorry, yeah.
10: You're right about Kerry. Like, as in, they give Kerry a right game. It was only for, I think, David Clifford turned on the style for about an 8 or 9 minute period that probably got Kerry over the line. But Tyrone are still there, and it's funny, like, they haven't really unlocked the forward line. Like, Canavan hasn't been right. He hasn't really played. Darren McCurry came on the last day, obviously, and now he was really good.
2: Yeah.
10: Really, really good. I think he has to start this weekend, especially in Croke Park. So, look, you'd still be backing, like, if you were going backing, you'd be backing Kerry. But
2: of all of the teams out there who have a midfield who might be able to at least break even with Kerry, which is maybe as good as you're going to get, Tyrone had that.
10: Yeah, they do. And what the two midfielders that Tyrone have between Kendi and Kilpatrick is they're a long time in terms of they're able to mix it. They're like, it's so funny when you see them in terms of their physicality and their high ball, but they're well able to play football as well.
2: Yeah.
10: Like,
3: I think you mentioned that a couple of weeks ago with us that Tyrone are almost, they're not really an Ulster side, and it would be unfair to still talk about them as the dark arts, the defenders. It's really, they're actually an attacking forward side.
10: Yeah, I genuinely do believe that. I think they're an absolutely excellent footballing side, and sometimes, like, it's awful hard to get rid of a reputation. If you have a reputation, you have it for life. But with this Tyrone team, I don't see that. I see them as absolute ballers, and sometimes that can work against them. Maybe up in Ulster it might work against them when the games get a bit tighter and there is more physicality in it, but in Croke Park I think they'll absolutely love that, and there's no team in the country that like having a small bit of a chip on their shoulder, being up against it and playing obviously Kerry as well. So I think that will be absolute blockbuster, hopefully.
2: Galway versus Dublin, Cork versus Mayo, Tyrone versus Kerry, and Louth versus Monaghan. One of Louth and Monaghan are going to be in an All-Ireland semi-final this year, and they'll be feeling pretty good about life if they make it there.
10: Absolutely brilliant. I think that's probably deserved. I think if either team get to a semi-final, you'd have to say on the basis of the whole year, you'd say it's absolutely deserved of what they have to go through. And I think with Louth in particular, like, go back to Port Laois when Dublin beat them, and it was a really, really limp performance. Like, how they've been able to pick themselves up after that and not reinvent themselves, but kind of change their approach tactically. Like, they literally watched Niall Scully and Kieran Kenny just solo the ball for 10 minutes in Port Laois and not press out, and their shooting efficiency wasn't great. To go to Croke Park and then play Dublin again, and this totally turned the game on its head.
2: Yeah.
10: And then obviously last week in Inniskeen, like, to be still in the game.
2: That was the other side. Louth fans were saying they didn't get enough credit for what happened. And in fairness, because the end was so spectacular and weird and magical and disastrous, if you're Armagh, they probably didn't get the credit, but staying in the game was the thing. Like, giving yourself the opportunity to still have a Hail Mary at the end of the game to win it. And they'll fancy their chances against Monaghan, notwithstanding all the things I was saying about how great Monaghan are.
1: Well, I do think if you look at the 8 teams that are remaining, the common theme throughout it is every single one of those teams have shooters. They all have those key players who can take big points at big moments. We spoke earlier in the show about Shane O'Donnell and how reluctant Donegal are taking shots on. Each one of these teams, maybe Dublin are probably the weakest in the set. If you take Conn out of the team, they don't have that as many long-range shooters. But, I mean, Galway, Cork, Mayo, Tyrone, Kerry, Louth, Monaghan, they all have players that you think you can get them into the pocket. They can stick a two-point over at any point. So if you're losing a game by 6-7 points coming down the stretch, you can still win the game. And Monaghan showed that throughout the year, and I think that's probably the theme of the championship is get your best players on the pitch and don't be afraid to take shots.
10: Yeah, and like if you leave yourself with 10 minutes to go, if you still have a fighter's chance, you're still in the game. And that's why the two-pointers are so important and so crucial, because all it takes is just kick one, and all of a sudden it kind of nearly feels like you've scored a goal and the confidence is up again. And like Croke Park, especially the way it plays, especially if you're shooting down into, I call it the old canal end, if you're shooting down into that end, I definitely do think there's opportunities to kick two-pointers down there, especially. Now, with a begging, like if you're giving away a free from the 65 in either end, you're going to be in trouble. So I'm sure that's the first thing Loud will be looking to do to make sure that there's no scoreable frees, because that is what separated Monaghan and Westmeath yesterday, creating a bit of a gap for the game.
1: How do you think they've been doing that throughout? Because there has been not a reluctance to foul, but there have been fewer fouls throughout the championship. In the Kerry Donegal game, I don't think there was any score from a free at all. And again, against Dublin, up until the second half, there was no free kicks or no scored free kicks. And I think Kieran McGinney pointed this out as well in the Armagh game. You know, only a couple of their shots came from frees. So is that a thing? Is that something you're seeing now, that there's just like fewer fouls because they're too dangerous?
10: That, but I also have to give credit, and it's rare we give credit to refs, but I think the refs are letting a lot go. Right. Like if you look at, say, Paul Falloon sticks out. I think he's now going into the bracket as one of the best referees because he lets the game flow. And like even in McHale Park, that's why I think the red card was so disappointing. Obviously, it wasn't his call for the red card, but if he saw it, I would not imagine he'd be given a red. I don't think it was a red card anyway.
2: No,
10: but I think the refs.
2: I don't know why. Unless they saw a phantom punch.
10: But sure, his arm, like Ronan Jones' arms were literally down the whole time. I think it was just because he's such a big physical guy, and Jack Coyne is a lot smaller, maybe. Yeah, but to go back to your point, and I think that the referees are allowing loads of physicality, and even if you see a player get a choke tackle with a three on one, like the referee's letting it play out for as long as he can, and sometimes you end up seeing a hot ball rather than a free. The only time you probably see a free is if that player is over carrying it,
1: or you get the advantage as well in players, and then you take on the advantage and take the shots on.
10: And if I think maybe it was a 2 or 3 years ago, I heard David Goff in an interview saying, if you're a player and you go into the tackle, that's on you. You should not be going to the tackle. So if you're not going to the tackle, you're not getting contact, and you're not giving away the free then.
2: That was obviously a conversation that the referees had around that time.
10: Well, I'd assume so, yeah. Because then Davis, like, he's very rule book oriented in terms of if he sees something, or if he thinks the rule is,
2: yeah,
10: well, he's right. If the rule has been broken, or if there's something that needs to be whistled, he'll whistle for it.
2: Just to recap, Galway versus Dublin, Cork versus Mayo, Tyrone versus Kerry, and Louth versus Monaghan taking place this weekend. From the teams who are rolling on 3 weeks in a row, I don't know. You know, you painted a glass half full. It's great. There's no training this week. It's just recovery. So long as the injuries aren't too bad, the glass half empty is like, Jesus, they're all wrecked. You know, and some of the teams who win will be like, yeah, well, we were forged in the smithy. Yeah, here we go. The teams who lose will be like, yeah, we were just bollocks.
10: Yeah. When we'll have hindsight next Monday morning, we might know that, because it's hard to know, and this probably goes back to the point of we've no idea what the form guide is going to tell us in terms of what the game is like. We'll obviously be able to predict the games, but it'll be rare that we'll get 4 out of 4, I'd say.
2: Well, Conn holding his hammer coming off.
10: It's a worry.
2: It is. And I was making the point earlier on, I presume they'll name him to start. They'll pick him at 11, even if he's never going to, you know, take the field. But we won't know until...
10: Yeah, and he'll probably do the warm-up, he'll probably have the boots on.
2: Yeah.
10: But if it's a hamstring, and obviously the last couple of years he has struggled injury-wise.
2: And maybe because it's an All-Ireland quarter-final, you have to play him, I don't know. Maybe that's not the right thing to do.
10: Yeah, I think he's the only one who'd know that, but like if it is a hamstring, and known from experience, like you're not going to be, like, 7 days out, six or seven days out, you're not going to be right. And hopefully it was a cramp more than a hamstring issue.
2: That's a possibility, of course, yeah.
10: That's fine, because like, you want them to play. Like, you want Dublin to be in their full health. But
2: you'd still make Galway favourites for that, though.
10: I would, and even if he is playing, yeah, I would. But if he's not playing, then I think, yeah.
2: And this is the time for Galway to show us that they're real. I know the quality of forwards they have goes up against anybody else's at this point, and their midfielders and their shooters, as Enda would point out. And yet, Westmeath nearly clawed them back. It was one of those kind of bits where maybe they felt like the game was done and it was complacency, and that's fine, these things happen. Or maybe there's just a soft spine there that somebody else has got to be able to take advantage of.
10: Yeah, to be honest though, when I was watching the game, I did feel like if Galway needed to get a score...
2: They were able to.
10: I did. And the thing, like, and if you're listening to Joyce from, say, the league up until now, his biggest bugbear was his physio room was so full, and he was kind of getting sick of the lads not being there. And last week was the first time he said, well, we've an empty physio room. And like, I think maybe Matty Thompson might be the only one, but he's been in the States as well, so I don't know how game ready or how sharp he is. But I think the fact that they've all their bodies back and keeping their bodies on the pitch, I think for them, I think is the key. And that's why I have them so high up the pecking order.
1: Mm. I kind of joked about this earlier on the show, that the lesson from this is to have your best players injured for the league. So Monaghan, Kerry, Galway, all missing key players earlier on the year. I wonder, is this like, maybe it's down to the calendar and everyone's a bit bollocks, then you need to actually...
2: There's a lot of games.
1: Maybe the rest is good, genuinely, in a real way, that it makes a big difference to have them coming into Championship nice and fresh.
10: Yeah, I suppose looking ahead, I suppose it doesn't do any favours for how serious teams are going to take the league. Like, you look at Donegal, they're out now and they won the league, and if it's going to be something like, if you go hard in the league, you're not going to be ready for Championship, teams might just get safe and then forget about it then. So hopefully that doesn't... I suppose make the league a bit of a lame duck next year.
2: Go hard for the first three games, guarantee that you, and then so Cork Mayo, who's the happiest with that draw?
10: I'd say both. I think it's so 50-50. I think
2: it's kind of perfect in that they both feel they're going to be able to play the game that they want to play. Mayo's chaos will suit them. Cork need to get the ball to the best two-point shooter in the country, and Mayo need to stop them, and if they stop them, they will win, and if they don't, they'll lose.
10: Isn't it amazing? Like last year or 2 years ago, he wasn't even in the squad, and I'd say only for that there's a two-pointer, it's like, right, Sherlock, this is your caveat, this is why you're here, and he's embraced it. I think, like, at the minute, now, I know we're probably a bit premature talking All-Star for him, but like, he's just gone to another level.
2: Well, I was actually going to say, if there was a betting without David Clifford, the Footballer of the Year contenders, at the moment, you'd have Rory Beggan right up there, wouldn't you?
10: You would,
2: like,
10: absolutely.
2: The impact that he's able to have on a team. And there's three or four of those.
10: And Rory Began's biggest probably influence was knowing the rule against Derry.
2: Oh, yeah. You know, like, kept him in it.
10: He's going after the referee, and I don't know, was he going after the referee because he knew the rule, or he was just pretending he knew the rule? But him doing that just got the game going again. So that's another one. But I think in terms of, like, David Clifford, look, what more do we say about the man? Like, it's just different level what he's at. But in terms of, say, All-Stars or Player of the Year, Began's up there, Sherlock's up there.
2: Yeah.
10: Like, there's a whole list of names. I think Killian McDade is up there. I think he's so important to what Galway do. But, like, even if we were talking on Friday morning, you'd have Oisin Connolly there. And now...
2: Not going to make it.
10: That's the way it's going to be, because we're not going to see him till January now.
2: Yeah.
10: In an orange jersey, you know.
2: Tony, that was great. Thanks a million for joining us.
10: Simon Gerrard, thanks.
2: Just a recap of the draw. Galway versus Dublin, Cork versus Mayo, Tyrone versus Kerry and Louth versus Monaghan. Those games over Saturday and Sunday in Croker next weekend. Now, whether the Irish summer is a scorcher or serving up some summer showers, Braeburn Coffee has the perfect iced coffee for you. 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Quinny's next. Here's some Sam Prendergast speaking with Dara.
12: Sam, a resounding performance here in Croke Park today. How do you sum that up?
13: I suppose we started well. We started well kind of all throughout the knockouts in the URC. And I think we kept the foot down, kept going, and then I suppose we knew they were going to have a purple patch in the second half, and like, they're a brilliant team. We saw how they came back in the semi-final as well against Glasgow, and so we were obviously highly alert for that. I thought the effort in terms of forwards, in terms of line-out defence, scrum, everything was brilliant. I suppose when everyone else is playing so well, it's a lot easier to be calm, you know, like, as in, we've got, like, we're stealing the ball at line-outs, lads are making great breakdown turnovers, there's some brilliant play and attack from certain individuals that is just kind of opening up the game, and it's obviously very easy to be calm off the back of that. Like there's still loads that I'd probably love to have back, but yeah, like, I think when there's a team performance like that, it's very easy to be calm.
12: And getting a try for yourself must be nice as well.
13: Yeah, exactly. I wasn't really sure that I got it down. I got kicked in the face when I was scoring, but yeah, it was nice.
12: Got kicked in the face twice, I think, in the end.
13: Yeah.
12: Jesus Christ.
13: Yeah, the nose took a bit of a battering, but yeah, that was all good.
12: That moment when Kenan Moody and the Bulls winger were running down on the ball, like, I suppose you might have been criticised here and there about not putting your body on the line. What was going through your head in that moment? Because it very much felt like that was exactly what it was. You put your body on the line.
13: Yeah, I suppose, like, just the way it happened, that, like, the turnover came and they, like, caught us out of position. We had no one really in the backfield and I just had to cover across. And then I just kind of, like, as I was running, I was like, oh, I might get here. Mm. And then just dove. But, yeah, it was nice to be able to hang on to the ball.
2: Alan Quinlan is with us. Dara's back. Quinny, good morning to you.
14: Morning, lads. How are you?
2: So, a good season or a great season or a bad season for Leinster?
14: A good season, I would say, Ger. Obviously, losing the final, the European final is always going to sting a little bit and be disappointing. It's probably different this year. They weren't expected to win it, but I think the performance, not just winning on Friday night, but the performance would make it a really good season, I think, for them in the end. Look, I was just looking back at the results. They lost six league games. They didn't probably look themselves, their dominant force that they usually are throughout the season, but they put themselves in the position of getting into the knockouts and beat three South African teams in the quarterfinal, semi-final and final, albeit they had home comforts, which results went their way, and they avoided having to go to Glasgow in that semi-final. So the Bulls beating Glasgow helped them game in Dublin. And I said it on Friday morning here that I didn't, and I think most people were the same. I didn't expect a scoreline like we had. It was a very dominant win last year in the final, but this time, you know, I always expected it to be a lot closer. I thought the Bulls were better prepared. They were a stronger team. They had seven or eight new different players starting this year. Leinster, a lot of new starters themselves. Familiar faces, but different teams. And their dominance and their power. I think you look at the Bulls throughout the league. They scored the most tries, most points scored. Average 4.6 tries per game. Leinster limited them to one try the other night. Look, you can definitely look at the two tries that were disallowed and think they probably should have been allowed. I think Harold Foster's one was touches the line. I was very surprised that wasn't given. The Kane and Moody offload was, if that cost you the game, if it was a one-score game, you'd be very, very frustrated with it. It would have put a better gloss on the scoreline for the Bulls, but the game was over at 29-0, and I think even, you know, 19-0, I think Leinster were just in a different place. Their aggression, their energy, their urgency, they looked really fresh. They were accurate. Set piece was good. I know they had three infringements at scrums, but they won their own ball fairly comfortably. They were able to attack off that. Their lineup was 100%. And so, yeah, overall, I think Leinster were, to finish in that manner was, I'd say, really, really pleasing. Not just winning the trophy. And we hear that a lot with sports teams. It doesn't matter how you win once you get your hands in the cup, but it's really nice when you can get a performance as well.
0: Like, and there's a lot to be said about shutting the Bulls out like that as well, because you saw in the semi-final against Glasgow how they came back in Scotstoun, and like, they're never really dead and buried, that Bulls team. And like, there was a lot of talk about Ambrose Papier going into that game and how he's going to tear it up for the Bulls, and I nearly forgot he was playing at certain points. He really wasn't getting to play his game at all. And, you know, you talk about we've talked about on the show plenty about the kind of duality of their style of play now, Leinster, with the high energy attack and high energy defence, and it did come together, and it's probably the most complete performance I've seen under this system. Is that fair to say, Quinny?
14: Yeah, I think, and obviously getting a bit of cohesiveness around selection, it's one thing that goes against Leinster at times, is, you know, there's a lot of change around their team, and, you know, with opposition, you know, if you, even if you weren't playing Leinster regularly, if you kind of look at the organisation, their ethos, and you kind of, and the way they've played in the last number of years with their dominance, go after their source, slow their breakdown down, maybe find some chinks in their set piece, and kind of pressurise them at defence with a rush defence, and you can kind of get in their faces and frustrate them. And that's, when you implement those kind of things, it's not always easy to do. Every team does that. You go beforehand, and if you get the dominance at set piece and you slow the opposition down, it's hard for them to play. But Leinster's game is built around speed, pace, hips and park, whipping the ball away, really good attack. It hasn't been where, you know, as I said in previous years, that we've seen it with their dominance and their and the pace of their game. But yeah, I think they, you know, having a bit of continuity in selection the last few weeks, having home comforts as well, not having to travel. I think the Bulls were asked about it after the game, the travelling back home and coming back again. You know, in, you look back at those things and you think, was it the right thing to do? And you don't really know that until you get the results. And yeah, if Bulls had won the game, you think, God, it certainly was the right thing to do. But you never know in that situation. But they look flat, the Bulls. And I think they lacked invention. They have some incredible X-factor players and really talented guys and powerful players. And they probably only showed glimpses of that for the last 20 minutes of the game, where they looked quite dangerous at times, and they looked like they started winning collisions. Leinster started missing some tackles. There was a bit of fatigue in there. But the reality is the game was over, and credit to the Bulls for not kind of giving up and trying to get something out of it. And but Leinster, yeah, were really, really good. And I think even their kicking game, they had over 900 metres with their kicks. They were intelligent kicks. Both sides kicked the ball. Yeah, Leinster 31 times, the Bulls 30 times, but Leinster's kicking was a lot more accurate. It was a lot more, there was a plan around it, and it got a really good return for them. So they won the possession battle, the territory battle, they had 13 clean breaks in the game, their attack, and they found space in the edges. So yeah, I think they can be really, really pleased. And there was a lot of individual, really good individual performances. I thought Rico Ioane, who there was, you know, a fair few question marks around post-Christmas, February, March, around him and his signing, his impact. He finished a try exceptionally well, and I think he's played really well the last few weeks. Max Deegan has been outstanding for Leinster, and a real thorn in the side of opposition around line-out. And obviously Sam Prendergast, the way he played, we always know about his talent and his ability. And I think, you know, things just went his way. He's had a kind of a miserable season, really, with the way things have panned out for him. So psychologically, and really from an Irish point of view as well, he looked like that, you know, he was enjoying the game and did really well. So, yeah, overall, I think the big disappointment from an Irish point of view is Tommy O'Brien and Caelan Doris. But Jack Cohen coming on was, you know, he was outstanding, really, the way he played.
2: The Sam Prendergast.
14: So, yeah, I think they'll be really pleased.
2: The Sam Prendergast thing is really interesting, because we were talking earlier, Kenan Moody puts his hand out, and I wonder if he catches it, does he go the length of the field? Like, Leinster are in full flow attacking, and the ball's in the wide channel. This is very early on, 2 minutes in.
0: Yeah, 2 or 3 minutes in.
2: Now,
0: yeah.
2: Maybe Keenan makes it. You suspect he probably does make it, but certainly it goes from that to being they're down a man, and suddenly the game's not over, but Leinster do score 10 points, I think, when he's in the bin.
0: 7 points. But they get on top of the game in general. They look dominant from that point on.
2: Yeah. And it's like a horror show, really, for the Bulls going, oh shit, this is exactly the same script as last year.
0: Yeah.
2: And Leinster suddenly had the bit between their teeth. And he goes on to be man of the match. Like, there's sliding doors moments in everybody's season where there's a little bit of good fortune.
14: And you know what? Your persistence in sports, and we all love to see, you know, people sticking at it and not giving up in all sports. And I think you hope as a player and as an individual. And I had periods like that in my own career where things weren't going right through injuries or non-selection. And you know, you need good people around you to help you to keep going. It's not always easy. And sometimes I believe you get good karma if you keep at it and keep striving. Obviously, if you're lacking the talent or ability, it's not as simple. But I think, look, we know he's a very talented player. We know the physical side of his game has to be better. I'm sure he knows it. I'm sure his coaches are trying to work on it, and I'm sure it'll be the

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2: Actually, when they held the ball, they looked like, God, we can create opportunities here, because sometimes with dominant physical sides, they don't usually have long periods of defense because somebody comes up with some big turnover or a big hit and they stop the opposition. But in the latter parts of competitions, or if you come up against a team who are really accurate with their attack, they can cause you problems. And Leinster did that perfectly. And I think they started to get momentum and confidence from that. But I think you look back at the turnovers, the knock-ons, and I think Marcel Coetzee referenced it after the game. Leinster won every kind of 50-50 loose ball. You know, I think their game plan was very limited early on, and that was probably out of trying to stop Leinster and be cautious. So every single time they had the ball in their own half, or even, you know, around the middle part of the field, they went box kicking. And then when you had Tommy O'Brien and Hugo Keenan doing exceptionally well, James Lowe under the high ball and winning a lot of those, then you're kind of going, there's a bit of head scratching. What do we do next? But yeah, I think they'll be very frustrated. I think the Bulls added to, but it was just one of those days that Leinster, and it can happen when you have that urgency, that desperation, and things start to click. You know, sometimes it's not your day, and Leinster just accelerated through and kept going, and they deserve a lot of credit for that. I think the way they finished this out, so it puts a much better look on their season. And you know, Munster, Connacht, Ulster would certainly cut their hands off to be in that position, to be losing the European final, and a lot of teams across Europe would as well, and to be winning the URC, their first team to do it back to back.
3: Like, I was speaking to Sam Prendergast after the game as well, and kind of asked him about the season as a whole, and you know, you mentioned, Quinny, it's been a bit miserable for him, and I think he kind of outlined to me, and then in the presser afterwards as well, was that he's been working on certain things. I think he was alluding to the physical side of things and the defence, and you know, moments like that where he jumps on top of the ball and puts his body on the line, and they haven't really been, you know, it hasn't come to fruition for him this season so far, and that's been the most frustrating thing for him. But for that to come right on the biggest of stages, barring maybe a European final, is a huge boost in confidence. And I was just very impressed speaking to him as well, because he's not getting too ahead of himself as well. He understands that the season he's had has been slightly damaging maybe to his Irish stock when it comes to the international scene. But there's a decent chance at the same time that he starts these games now in the summer as well, with Jack Crowdy obviously out injured. It's a pretty good place he finds himself in after the best season.
4: His first choice now heading down.
3: Yeah. Because Frawley hasn't played in 3 weeks as well.
4: Yeah.
2: Yeah, it is, of course. His mentality, I think he'd have learned a lot this season, and probably the last season, the highs, it's not that you get carried away, but you kind of go, this, as a young player, this is normal. I've been playing for Ireland, I'm playing for Leinster, I'm playing in all these big games. I'm getting player of the match over in an international in Six Nations in Scotland, Murrayfield. So you don't have to experience adversity to kind of grow, but I think it'll help him. And look, he had some physical collisions the other night and some strong tackles as well. So it's not that he's kind of shirking physicality. I think his technique has been a big issue for him, where he's very, very high and he presents his chest a lot, and he gets handed off and he gets pushed away and he slides down. The forceful movement of a player going forward. So yeah, look, that stuff you have to work on. And look, the important part here is now that he has to not get carried away with himself and think everything's perfect. He's going to be

0: tested again. And it's a really, you know, busy position to be playing in a game. You have a lot of involvements. You handle the ball so much, decision-making, all that kind of stuff. But it does, look, I think I was really pleased for him, as everybody else was, that to see him just have a smile on his face and be happy and enjoy it and play really well and show his talent.
1: The big winners from the two injuries to Leinster are the Ward brothers. Both of them are going to be part of the squad now. And I don't know if you get called in, do you get the opportunity to play in any of the games? But I think we're all pretty excited about seeing these two at some point play for Ireland, hopefully.
0: Yeah, big time. And on Friday morning, I spoke to Enda about them. We were talking about the Irish squad and who wasn't, who would be disappointed and who was close to being in. We don't have this extraordinary depth chart of players who are, you know, there's a number of players who are injured who could definitely come back into reckoning for the start of the season in November. But Zach Ward and Bryn Ward are two players you look at and you think, yes, they've played really well for Ulster. They've had big moments, regular moments of positivity in games. And they're two players you kind of go, the same as your feeling, Jared, that these guys are, there's something about them here and these guys could do something here. So that's the intriguing part of that. Being part of a squad on a tour like this is very beneficial for players because you garner a lot of information. There's a lot of coaches available to you, you know, in the hotel. You can have little meetings. You can talk to senior players. You can pick their brains. You can see how people prepare, whether you need to get fitter, stronger, more powerful, work on your tackle technique, whatever the case may be. So these tours are very beneficial to players like that. And both of those guys, I think, are exciting prospects and it's a great achievement for him, isn't it? And for their dad, Andy Ward as well. I played with him, played against him many times and to have two sons now and going on an Irish tour like this. And you would think most people, if you think the frontliners would be against Australia, New Zealand, and there might be some opportunities for Japan. So hopefully they get some opportunity there. But I wouldn't be surprised with Bryn Ward, and I mean this respectfully, with either of them, if they have involvements in Australia or New Zealand. I think they have serious ability, both of them.
2: I think you look at the left wing there and Zach Ward's position with Tommy O'Brien not there now, you probably would have expected him to start. James Lowe obviously isn't with the squad now as he's leaving Leinster. It's basically Jacob Stockdale and Jamie Osborne has played on left wing for Ireland before as well, but outside of that, there's no... Jimmy O'Brien's probably in that conversation as well, but I think they look at him as more of a fullback.
1: I think they're looking at Osborne as a centre as well, so that, there is a gap there, isn't there?
2: 100%. So, like,
1: and maybe they try and get Osborne and the two lads in centre for the big games.
2: Maybe.
1: But you want to stick him in one of these big games now because it doesn't matter.
2: It does. And, like, the Australia game of first, do you start Stockdale? He obviously missed the end of the season for Ulster with that facial fracture. Comes in a little bit rusty, maybe, and I think he had a better probably start to the season than he had a finish to the season. Zach Ward's in good form. Like, there is a world in which Zach Ward starts the first game, which...
0: Yeah, he could do.
2: They probably won't do just because it would be his debut and it's a big game, really. But it wouldn't be I wouldn't be surprised to see it, really. And yeah, then you're more than likely a Ballacoon on the right wing. So despite Ulster's, I suppose, kind of disappointing end of the season, there still should be a good bit of an involvement.
1: That's Saturday week.
2: Yeah.
0: Yeah, it's right upon them. And I think it's, you're right about Zach Ward. Either one of the brothers, I think, could have involvements. And probably Zach, when you look at the depth chart there, they could put Gary Ringrose on the wing as well. But yeah, he could end up getting capped there. And it's a great opportunity for both of them. And I think, they deserve a crack at it. As I said, I was talking about them being disappointed that they weren't involved on the weekend, and it's crazy how it can change very, very quickly. It's very unfortunate for Caelan Doris and for Tommy O'Brien that the two injuries they picked up, but opportunity for others, and I think that's the good part. We want to see the depth. We want to see some new players and opportunities and the squad grow a little bit more. It's not always easy because sometimes the those bodies are not there. But I think these two players are two that I would have a good feeling can go on and perform really well at this level and have an impact. Not saying necessarily now, but I hope it happens now and they show their qualities. But I think they're two players that I'd certainly think that have great chance of having a prolonged international careers.
1: The other thing, sorry, one last point on that?
2: No, I was going to move on to number eight if we want to do that. Like, I'm excited to see Bryn Ward potentially get a chance. Sean Jansen as well. It'd be really good to see him get a chance in number eight as well. The only thing, I've seen a lot of people make that point that Doris's injury might be a blessing in disguise. I don't generally agree with that just because he hasn't had a huge amount of time in the captain's role. And I think every single test match you get, particularly leading into a World Cup year, is crucial for a position like that. And he's still learning as a captain. So for him to miss out on three big games, particularly the All Blacks game, going into next year, where, you know, expectations are high, I think it's a missed opportunity. Like, Dan Sheehan obviously has captained before, so he is a second option there, but it would have been beneficial to Ireland to get another few games out of Caelan Doris as captain. But yeah, at the same time, look, opens up opportunities for some young players coming through, and Sean Jansen's one. I know Connacht fans have been mad to see get into that squad, so I'm looking forward to seeing him get a chance at some point.
0: Yeah, I think if you go back to, I think Jack Conan, the way he played the other night will probably be your first choice number eight. Then you have Keane Prendergast, Timoney. There's a good bit of thing. You can play Ty Byrne in the back row as well. So I don't know what they're going to do, but I think Bryn Ward definitely, he's shown the impact off the bench. So he could be someone who might be an impact off the bench. He looks like someone who doesn't really get flustered or is not over worried with and kind of nervous. He just give me the ball and I want to run at people and be explosive and stuff like that. But look, there's no good time to be injured for, you know, Caelan Doris missed the Lions tour last year, and I think it's a shame that he's going to, you know, miss out in these couple of weeks with Ireland as well.
1: Quinny, we need to talk about Ollie Yeager. The news came through that he was retiring immediately over the course of the weekend as well. And I think people who kind of followed the repeat concussions weren't entirely surprised by this. But it's awful for him because we never really got to see the best of him. But it's also very much the right decision when you had those repeat concussions.
0: Yeah, it is. It's not a surprise. I think when he came off against Ulster again in April, there was just that feeling that was it. It was, it's just way too many. And you probably have to ask the question, I'm sure he has, and different coaches he's worked with have, why so many? You know, it's been just way too regular. Is it? It has to be something to do with the technique and the tackle or the way he's throwing himself on the ground or towards people's legs when he's making tackles. There may be something in it, but look, it is the right call. It's very unfortunate for him. When he came from the Crusaders 3 years ago, I think I was really excited and delighted that Munster got him and that he was back in Irish rugby. He made his Irish debut fairly quickly. He's an absolute beast of a man. He's huge. He's so strong, powerful, tall. But yeah, it's never really happened for him. He's played a few games here and there, got injured, come back, played a few games, injured again. But from a human perspective, I think it's, and from a sensibility point of view, it's the right thing to do. And it's very unfortunate for Ollie because really, really good player and someone we didn't see the best of. I think it was that consistency thing of getting a full season or two seasons out of him. And we never saw that. So it's really unfortunate, but he was someone that always, you know, put everything into it, and so unfortunate for him to have to retire in that manner. But as I said, not a surprise. I think this has been, obviously since the last concussion, he would have went for more tests and spoke to medical people, but it doesn't surprise me in any way, and I think we suspected this was coming.
1: Really good stuff. Thanks very much. Touch you again soon.
0: Cheers, lads. Thanks.
2: Yeah, it's a massive shame. The only thing I will say about Ollie Yeager is he's had an amazing career. It's obviously a premature retirement, and that's very unfortunate at just 31. But, you know, making that decision to leave Leinster and go down to New Zealand and then also makes the leap from, he was a number eight coming through, leaving the back row and going into the front row. I can't remember the coach's name. He approached New Zealand, but he basically approached a local coach and said, I want to be a front rower. Can you teach me how to scrum? And, you know, that's a massive risk to take in your career, because if it doesn't work out, then you're finished. Like, you know, if you've moved on from the number eight, then you become a front rower and it doesn't work out for you, that's it. But then obviously making a career for himself then, the Crusaders win Super Rugby at one point as well, and then coming back to Munster obviously didn't have the impact he would have wanted to, but a very popular player as well amongst fans and his peers. So it's unfortunate, but he should be proud of the career he put together at the same time.
1: We wish him the very best. We're going to talk about Norway and the World Cup next, particularly Erling Haaland and his incredible form at the moment. Reminder though, Off the Wall Breakfast is live every morning with Viagra Connect. 50 milligram film-coated tablets contain sildenafil for adult men with erectile dysfunction. 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
8: Crystal ball stuff, who knows. Today they were able to get fellas off that needed the rest. As I said, the game was over after 50.
9: Yeah,
8: we were looking around saying, Jesus, this is done. So they got fellas 70 minutes who needed it. They took fellas off who needed it. And now they're on to next week. It didn't seem like they had too many injuries. We can see the subs over there doing an extra few runs.
10: The Shawnee O'Shea must have got enough runs in because he's not over there. And Gavin White isn't there either.
8: Shawnee's been around too long to do those. Yeah. So who knows how they're fixed for next week. It'll be up to the management. It'll be up to the S&Cs to get them right, get them recovered. But it looks like whatever about footballing, whatever about the conditioning, mentally they look to be in a really good place. They were right at the pitch of it today. When the game was there to be won, they won it. When they had to do the damage, they did it. And I think that's a better sign of a team.
10: Anything else before we wrap up? Because I got to get inside to catch up with Kieran McGeaney and Jack O'Connor. I'm sure Kieran McGeaney is going to be gutted after that. Jack's going to be happy.
8: Yeah, no. Again, just to emphasise about Armagh, you know, they're going to go back to drawing board and think, what just happened? They were 2 seconds away from being in All-Ireland quarterfinal. Now, that said, they weren't themselves against Lode. It was obvious from the outset. Like,
10: you're adamant about that, aren't you?
8: I am. If you're
10: Lode fans aren't happy that people are saying that.
8: No, they're not. But if you're analysing these Armaghs, the Donegals, the Kerrys, even the Dublins, you're analysing them as All Ireland contenders, All Ireland winners. Are they at that level? Mm. And against Lode, Armagh were miles off it. And again today, it was proven they're not there.
1: It's going to be Kerry versus Tyrone in the Ireland quarterfinal. I said it was a repeat of last year, but it's a repeat of last year's semi, obviously. And the Dubs got Galway. It's Louth, Monaghan, and then that leaves us with Cork and Mayo in the other one. So they are next weekend's fixtures. We get to throw in times for you as soon as we possibly can. Potentially, I think, might be tomorrow before.
11: Probably
1: we
11: go going later today, yeah.
1: So yeah, but that's what we're expecting, yeah.
11: It looks like it's a great draw, firstly. Either by accident or design, this year with the level of the teams, we've seemed to have gotten the best possible draws at each point of this championship.
1: Yeah, it's true. If we'd had Galway Kerry this weekend, that would have been very important. Hugh Horican from the Boar's Head has just texted me to say that this happened at the Cavan match a few years ago. Cavan brought a player out with fake injuries, wrapped up and put him on. This was the ref made Cavan sub him. And then gave him the black card. Sub him back on. Sub him back on. Black card. And then you've used your sub as well. So maybe... But I wonder what the rules say. That's common sense. But is that are you allowed? Was the referee, I don't know, maybe the referee's word is final, or like, you'd need someone on the sideline to, an impromptu CCCCC. Right, let's move back to the World Cup. Andreas Korsund, Norwegian football reporter, is with us to talk to us about an incredible start for Norway, really. Andreas, good morning to you. How are you?
9: Good morning. I'm fine.
1: This has been, I think, everything that we wanted in terms of the best players showing up and playing well. So given that Norway have a great collection at the moment, what is the level of optimism like in the country about how deep they could go?
9: Very much optimism. I think everyone here is looking forward to go fast and strong in the tournament and progress deep into the tournament. I think it was a lot of upset after the first game against Iraq because we didn't play on our strongest level. We know we can do better. So that was disappointing, but at the same time we got the result. So everyone is looking forward now. Everyone is so ready for the World Cup and totally up for it.
1: So it's a tricky enough group. You've got France, Senegal and Iraq. You needed to win against Iraq, and it looks like you probably need to score goals as well to try and give yourself the best potential draw in the next round. But that's what we're talking about at this point. It is they're going to qualify from the group almost irrespective of what happens from this point forward.
9: Yeah, but at the same time, we want to do well as well. We don't want to be the third place team. We want to go through as the second team at least. Of course, France is going to be so difficult. We want to beat Senegal and be that team that can go through as the second place team in this group.
1: How do they match up against Senegal?
9: Well, I think pretty much the same team that we did against Iraq. I think that's our best team, probably. But at the same time, maybe we should be a little bit more defensive in our attack. Maybe we should maybe change out Sørloth, who played on the right wing. And he's more of a central striker, you know, when you have a big guy, 195 centimeters tall, running on the right side, it's not ideal. And you need a little bit more defensive structure and wingers that can run. And so if we can change him for maybe Oscar Bob for this game, I would be happy with that.
11: What's been the big difference with this Norway side to previous tournaments with qualification? Because Erling Haaland has been around for a while. Martin Odegaard has been around for a while. Norwegian club football, I mean, it's not top level, but it is quite strong as well in terms of European leagues. So why have they fallen short previously with qualification, and what's been different for them this time around?
9: Well, the earlier times in qualifications, we have been there and almost there, and then we have lost the most important game to not make us qualify for it. This time around, we won everything in the group. We beat Italy, which was a very big celebration time in Norway when we won 3-0 and 4-1 against Italy, one of the greatest teams, we know, as we know. Not maybe now, but still it's Italy. So that was an important step. And then we won all the games that we had to win. We won against the lesser teams in the group, like we had been making struggles against before. So we did the job. And I think also a little bit of the change now is the mentality. I think before last qualifiers, our mentality has been so weak. But now it has Ståle Solbakken has came in and has changed the dynamic in the dressing room, and he makes them feel comfortable as well. Haaland has all the pressure on him, which makes it easier for the younger players, Nusa, Bob, Andreas Kjeldrup, to do well and do the talking on the pitch.
1: We used to do stuff with Brian Barry Murphy when he was between jobs before he ended up back at Cardiff, and Oscar Bob was one of the players who he would have had at Manchester City coming through, and he rated him incredibly highly. There's just been a bit of a delay in Bob getting to the level that he might be capable of. So tell us a bit about what you think his future is. Regular Premier League football starting over the last while hopefully is going to begin to kick in, and we begin to see his talent emerge properly.
9: Yeah, I think at Manchester City he had the chance to flourish already there. He did some in periods, but almost every time when he came in his rhythm, and then he got an injury, so that was really problematic. But he is someone that is so good on the ball. He can dribble, he can control the ball, he can pass. He's so comfortable and natural on the ball, which makes him such a great player. And he has developed in the Manchester City Academy with Pep Guardiola. That's not something bad to have already as a young guy. And now he has just found the right club, being in Fulham in the Premier League, now has chances to play regular football, just need to stay not injured. And if he can do that for a long period, I think it's going to be a really great player for both national team and for the clubs that he's going to play for in the future.
1: How important is Martin Odegaard in the team?
9: Yeah, he's really important. I think he's playing, he has had good games for Norway, but at the same time, he hasn't been that guy like, for example, Erling Haaland has been scoring 57 goals in 51 games. He hasn't been on that level. So I think it has been a lot of pressure on Martin Ødegaard in Norway, because he hasn't been performing the way we maybe expected, but at the same time, he's performing well. He got a lot of critic after the game against Iraq. He was one of the guys that said, or one of the players that was thought to have a really bad game, actually. But, of course, we are still hopeful on him, and we hope his qualities is going to show now against Senegal, hopefully, so we have a chance to get that second place.
1: What position does he play? Is he a number 10? Is he a central midfielder?
9: Well, it's a little bit different. I think he is playing at that right CM in the team. He's playing CAM, but he can also go back and defend. So he's like more a midfielder that's going up and down, running, doing everything. So he's something in between a CAM and a CM.
11: In terms of Odegaard himself, one of the criticisms for Arsenal is that maybe he doesn't take the critical pass at the correct time. Is that the case for Norway as well? Is he a little bit more, not pessimistic, but is he a little bit more defensive-minded, that he's maybe Erling Haaland is making an early run and Odegaard doesn't spot it on time and he's recycling the ball as opposed to playing more attacking?
9: Yeah, and also in Norway, maybe the most, how to say it, the weakest link in the team is the defense. And so when you are playing in the midfield, it means you also have to run back. So we need his, we know he can run, we know he can do this. So having him to run back and do that is just necessary for the team. And then we have other players in up front that can hurt people. So we don't need Martin Ødegaard to play so much offensive, because we have the attacking players there. He should stay in midfield, so we have people running behind the ball as well.
11: What style of football suits Norway? Because if you look through the team that played against Iraq, you've got Erling Haaland, you've got Sørloth, you've got Sander Berg, and even Christopher Ayer playing centre back. A lot of big players there, a lot of tall players. Do they play physical football or do they try to play on the ground?
9: I think we do both. I know that especially before the tournament now, the Norwegian national team has been working a lot on set pieces, because we haven't maybe been the best on set pieces before, but we have so many tall players, so we have to try to make the best out of it and use that to our strength, because when half of the team is more than 190 tall, then you have an advantage in the box as well. But at the same time, I think Storle wants to play offensive football. He wants to use possession with the midfielders that can control the pace of the game. So that's the goal.
1: And tell us more about the manager, will you? What is it about him that has changed the mentality?
9: I think he's just something that's... he's something different. He is... maybe he's really nice guy, but at the same time, he has this personality that he gets the respect of the players. And also by making this World Cup, we haven't done this since 1998, so it's a long, long time. And by making it, he has gained so much respect from the press, from the players, from the fans. Everyone just thinks really highly of him by doing this and being able to make us proud again and attend to the biggest stage in the world.
11: In terms of Erling Haaland then, this is his first World Cup and he's one of those star players that we mentioned, Mbappe, Messi, not so much Ronaldo anymore, but what's Harry the expectation Kane. On Erling Haaland, and is the weight of the nation all on his shoulders for this World Cup?
9: Well, he is almost like the king here. He's the most famous person from Norway. We're very proud that we have one of the biggest football stars in the world on our team in just little Norway with just 5.5 million people living here. So, of course, we are so, so happy and excited for him. Well, we are looking forward to see what's going to happen. He has all the weight on his shoulder, of course. But this frees up a little bit more confident on the other players, which is good. It doesn't matter because Erling Haaland, he gets the pressure. He likes the pressure. This is what he thrives off. This makes him even better. So it's great. Put all the pressure on him in the world and he's going to go out against the next game and score 3 goals. So this is perfect for him and at the same time perfect for the other players that maybe not strives this much under so much pressure.
1: France are going to win tonight. They're going to be already qualified by the time they play Norway. Maybe that game's a draw. It comes down to goal difference Norway can win tonight, then maybe you finish top and suddenly there's an easy path. Who's on the other side of the draw if you do come second or third in the group?
9: Well, wasn't it if we go second, was it Brazil then? I think that was later on in the tournament. I haven't actually checked so much because I've been busy with other stuff now. But it's going to be a crazy game if we can meet up with Brazil, because that's the dream fixture for all Norwegian here, to have a World Cup game against Brazil again. That would be amazing to see.
1: What do you expect to happen tonight?
9: I expect a very, very even game. I think Senegal is really strong. I think if we play like we did against Iraq, I don't think we are going to have any chance at all, because we didn't play good at all. We didn't play our football. This was one of our lowest levels football we have seen from the Norwegian national team in a long time. And Ståle Solbakken has been real clear on this as well. We didn't reach nowhere near our level okay. We have been used to over the qualifiers. So, but Senegal is a good, great team. They are one of the top sides as well, so it's going to be really difficult. They have physicality, pace. I'm a little bit scared of their attack. Our centre backs are tall and strong, but at the same time, maybe not the fastest. So it's going to be chances for them to go in there and do something. So we have to be up for it and ready. It's going to be, it's a 50-50 game, actually. It's difficult to predict a clear winner, but we have to root. If we can reach our top level, then I think it's no doubt that we are going to win this.
1: Andreas, great to have you with us. Enjoy the game. Thanks a million.
9: Thank you.
11: So,
1: votes from our Norwegian jury.
11: Absolutely. I think Norway are in a really good place, actually.
1: Well, if they're playing badly and winning 4-1...
11: Do you want the as it stands?
1: Yeah.
11: So the BBC actually have a lovely little thing where it actually, it has an as it stands for the knockout stages. So for the last 32, as it currently stands, now this will change obviously with the results. So we will have Germany and Scotland. Ooh, last 32. Norway will play Sweden, actually.
1: Oh, right.
11: As it stands, South Korea against Switzerland, Netherlands against Morocco. That'll be a really tasty one if it does come to pass. Democratic Republic of Congo against Ghana. Spain will face Austria. United States against Ecuador. Egypt against Czech Republic. Brazil will play Japan. Cote d'Ivoire against France. That'll be a rivalry. Mexico against Cape Verde. England will take on Portugal. As it stands, Argentina against Uruguay, Australia against Iran, Canada against Belgium, and Colombia will take on Paraguay. So a lot of like deep rivalries there if it comes to pass, but it probably won't, given the results still have to happen to make that happen.
1: Obviously a huge amount of results, but there are the possibility for some good teams to face each other in the newly made up round of 32, which is good and bad, right? Because it means you've got great games, but it does mean that there are some stinkers of matches where relatively weak teams end up getting exposed as the tournament goes on. So I guess we will see.
11: Some people are starting to come around to the 48 teams.
1: I think Cape Verde qualified as like one of the top teams because they won six of their qualifying games. So they would have qualified irrespective of whether or not. I saw somebody giving out about Saudi Arabia being terrible. Was it Danny Baker? And I was like, well, Saudi Arabia have been at loads of World Cups. They would have been at more than likely if it was a 32-team World Cup as well. So look, maybe we actually really like international football, and more international football is good.
11: We like it in this format. I don't know if anybody wants any more international football mid-season.
1: Well, next year it's going to be totally different because there's a two-week international break where there's going to be like a mini tournament played. And that's what it's going to be from now on. So we're going to stop having the early break and the late break in the autumn / early winter. It's going to be shoehorned together. And perhaps that's the right thing to do. It's like, here is your club football, here's your international football, and then club football for months and months and months. And then there's another lengthy enough period. And if we were to start winning games, I think we'd be delighted.
11: I thought I would be so excited about this World Cup once it starts, but honestly, the GAA Championship has completely superseded it for me.
1: You've got no interest left in that now, and you're out. You're out, sucker.
11: I've watched pretty much every game, which is not something I would normally do. Normally I would be slightly focused on the bigger games and especially Donegal, but I've watched pretty much every game I could this year. It's definitely superseded it. Might not when we get Netherlands against Morocco in the last day too.
1: It's like that's going to be a cracker. We didn't bring you any post-match from Jack O'Connor a little bit earlier on when we were talking about Kerry. It is all coming up, Kerry. Like, the players coming back from injury, the profile of fitness that they seem to be getting to, David playing like David. Oof. Here is Jack post-match. Have a look.
12: That's the way the team game is supposed to work. Tommy, you can offer this, is supposed to do their job. And don't try to do somebody else's job. Make sure you do your own way. Sean O'Brien does a terrific job for us as well. And they've struck up a great partnership. It was almost like a bit of an accidental partnership because it probably came about from injuries last year. David and Toho were probably our first choice midfielders. But by God, they've taken their chance and now they're really going into it.
13: They really have. The home advantage that you got last Monday, that must have been so important because the trip, I'm not sure why Armagh were so off it. Maybe it was the way they lost it last week, but maybe it wasn't the Armagh you expected to face today. The game felt over after 50 minutes.
12: I wouldn't agree with you there, Mount Tommy. I thought Armagh were really good in the first half.
13: Oh, in the first half, for sure, yeah.
12: And, you know, they were highly dangerous. They were powerful, and powerful runners coming from deep, and McMoney covered some most ground, so he did. I thought they were really good, to be honest with you. And I thought the goal in the stroke at half-time really was a killer blow for them because it just not going there to their sales.
13: Last one. Joe O'Connor seems to be back to himself, championship pace. Other fellas you're trying to get back, the likes of Gavin White and Sean O'Shea. It's such a quick turnaround, the week on week on week. Do you feel ready?
12: You almost have to get them, boys like that really through the matches. Do you know what I mean? Use the 15 or 20 minutes that they get to get them fit because you don't have time.
1: That's really interesting stuff. post-match from Jack. He was essentially saying, Armagh were really good in that first half and we just beat them. But that midfield of O'Brien and O'Shea were imperious. And then you do have two O'Connors in the half-forward line. And then you have Gavin White coming off the bench. So that's the bit where they were able to get a vice-like grip on Tyrone last year in that game. Tyrone started well, but just couldn't keep pace with the athleticism and power that Kerry had. Interesting piece by Maurice Brosnan about the how sometimes power is a perception. Difficulty with Tyrone is that they've felt that firsthand last year. It's like, oh shit.
14: The only thing is you would like to think they will have learned from that. And I remember Tyrone distinctly were one of the only counties who were adopting this one-on-one, man-on-man defensive sort of approach and setup that was sort of the ruination of them in that game when they tried to, you know, stick one man on Clifford and say, right, this is your job,
1: yeah.
14: Which, I mean, is
1: tricky.
14: I mean, there's different ways of doing things, and no one was able to get the grips with it. So it's not like, you know, that other teams didn't try anything different and got the same result as Tyrone did. But you might think maybe that Tyrone as well will be arguably the freshest team too. Just
1: the least tread on their tires.
14: Yeah, and that could work in their favour. I don't know, you're clutching straws here, Kerry, clearly.
1: It was actually only six, I'm looking at the score, it was only 6 points in the end. It felt like it was a bigger...
14: It was over early, I think. I was at that game last year. It was the same day as the... Was the Tottenham Cup final? Pretty sure it was.
1: Was it doubleheader?
14: Yeah.
1: Okay, so...
14: I remember being in Croker for a long time that day.
1: I was definitely at both games.
14: Yeah.
2: I don't think they're unbeatable. Like I don't think any team is unbeatable.
14: Yeah,
2: it just feels like a lot. It's a bit like if you ever watch like a superhero movie and there's the villains just seem like they're absolutely inevitable and you just can't get past them, like a Thanos, and they just keep coming with more and more reserves. But they beat them in the end.
11: Did
2: eventually,
11: get that reference,
2: someone gets over. So I don't think it's
1: part of the Marvel universe.
2: Yeah,
1: which one?
14: I didn't get
11: it. The kind of the main one.
14: The main one.
2: What does that mean?
11: He's the main baddie, isn't he, in the Marvel?
2: Yeah, he's up there, yeah. I say that because I just think if you can't look at teams as a completely...
1: Would you not say Kerry are more inevitable than anybody?
2: Yeah, 100%.
11: Well,
14: that is their thing.
2: Thanos is supposed to be inevitable, but he's not quite in the end.
1: Like David is.
2: A team is great and unbeatable until they're beaten.
1: So obviously the Dubs did six in a row and they were never beaten.
2: Yeah, what I'm saying is I don't think this All-Ireland is won for them just yet.
1: No, look.
2: And that's how people are talking this morning. And I don't think that's the case.
1: A red card, a black card at the wrong time.
2: Yeah, exactly.
1: Comforts, their kick-out falls apart. It is really interesting that they had their first-choice goalkeeper on the bench at the weekend and he... obviously didn't play, but everybody else played who you wanted to get back in the team.
14: The draw is amazing, isn't it? It's really well balanced.
2: Competitive, yeah.
14: I think as far as interest goes, as regard Kerry playing, considering we've watched them dismantle a team they're much better than in Kildare, and then dismantle a team who we thought they were on par with to a degree in Armagh, you're looking at the rest of the teams going, okay, I kind of can see how that game goes. But the Tyrone one is just a bit...
1: There's an element of wild card to it.
14: There is.
1: They all match up relatively well.
2: They do, yeah.
14: Yeah, and I think Donny said this a couple of times when he's been in with us about like Tyrone being the least Ulster-like team. They're not stereotypically what you would imagine an Ulster team to be like. They're a bunch of ballers. Like they like kicking ball, and I think that will definitely bear maybe more fruit in Croke Park than it would in Clonus, for example.
1: And McCurry was outrageous, and he was saying he have your best players injured for the league. He was injured, he's back.
2: But the rest as well, yeah.
11: We take some more video here because we have a couple of people that we won't see for the rest of the year. And we'll take Kieran McGinney, the Armagh manager, who, speaking after the game, I mean, look, every manager who lost at the weekend kind of said the same thing in terms of, our legs are a bit gone and we just didn't have enough. But Kieran McGinney actually went a different route and he wasn't really having any of the excuses that were laid out in terms of the travel or the tiredness. He actually just put it down to his team being poor on the day.
15: Kieran, you got a lot of shots in that first 12 minutes before the Kerry goal. I think it was 9 shots to 2, but did the energy just go out of you then? Because you slowed it down a lot more after that and seemed to run out of options.
16: We wanted to slow it down to that sort of degree. Like, and we controlled the game. I thought we were playing the better football, but just, as I sort of say, like, those 5 points like put a skew on everything. Like, I think it was Joey missed the first one, like, right in front of the goals. You know, very first minute, we had 4 another wides, like, after that. The efficiency, 10 out of 25 shots at this level is poor, like, you know.
17: You look at their first goal, it's the hardest thing we've played against them, their ability to vary it. I'm not sure there's too many teams who take on that kick pass and save to.
16: Yeah, but it depends. Like, they're good at kick pass and other teams are good at running. Like, you know, Donegal's good at running the ball. Like, they showed that themselves. You know, Galway, like, have a mix of both. Like, there's plenty of good teams out there. Like, and, you know, it's shown that over the last couple of years. Like, you know, Kerry are good at kicking it, but there's other ones good at running it and there's other ones good at mixing it, like, so it'll vary, like, it just, you know, but I can't see anybody missing like 4 or 5 goal chances like the way we did today, like, so it's just like, if you're going to hit 10 out of 25 shots, it's going to cost you, like.
15: Did home advantage make that much of a difference this week, given the turnaround, the logistics involved in it all?
16: I don't think you can use turnarounds for missing shots, like. You know, I genuinely don't. If we had the opportunities to slip some of those balls for the goals as well, like, you know. And, you know, you put, like, we missed 2-2 there in about 3 minutes, like. And, like, that's, you know, you can't afford to do that. That's 8 points. 8 points puts a fair dent in things, like, at that sort of stage. And, like, you know, we cut right through and made the opportunities. Like, and there were decent saves, but when we had runners, and, like, you know, and, like, even dropping 2 points short with that breeze behind you, like, it's just, it's not sort of acceptable at this level. Like, we got punished, and rightly so.
1: Very magnanimous.
2: Yeah.
1: You know, it's like, we didn't do our stuff, and they did, and they win, and that's how it works.
2: For me, that's the biggest shame. In Armagh being knocked out at the weekend is no more Kieran McGeaney for the rest of the year. As good as football has been and the championship has been amazing, so have the post-match interviews and conferences, and he's been right at the fore of it. I think with Armagh, like, you talk about the legs and the long season they've had, getting to a provincial final, they shouldn't have lost the game to Louth. That, you know, it was in their own hands. Jack in the comments is making that point. Like, you have to win those games. You have to close them out. I know it was a kind of a freak situation in which the ball ends up in the back of the net when it shouldn't have, but
14: she defended that situation really well too.
2: Yeah, they kept them out there.
14: They
2: made
14: Sam Roy do that, you know. But
2: yeah, listen, it was in their hands, and
14: it was
2: literally in their hands, and
1: we
2: ended up in the back of the net.
1: So. Bad decisions. There must be extreme pressure and fatigue with the way the new rules require stuff. Like, even at the end of the Mayo game, you know, Matty Ruan comes on, very experienced player, and makes a mistake. Aidan O'Shea made a mistake the previous week against Tyrone. Incredibly, the most experienced player still playing in the championship. And the Dubs. The Dubs are certainly they gave Donegal the opportunity to get back into it in extra time by having the ball. And, like, now look, maybe Tony Smith thought it was nonsense. You can see how it gets given.
14: Yeah, but there's that, but there was a couple of times even in extra time, and Niall Scully, when he came back on, went to play a pass back towards his own goal and put 2 Donegal lads in on goal, and they got nothing out of it in the end. There was another point where Kieran Kilkenny got himself stuck in his own corner and did unbelievably well to get out of it, but it was like, this is so un-Dublin-like, because even in the old rules, but what was always the normal rules, that the Jim Gavin Dublin teams were just so good at just keeping the ball until they, you know, like, there could be a point in a game or it could be level, and they'll just sap everything out of it for as long as possible and work the perfect score right at the end, where they know even if we miss, there's not enough time for them to go down the other end. And that's something I think a lot of teams have gotten really well. Westmeath have made some silly mistakes a lot of times. Their game management's not been great. Even the Galway game last weekend, they took a shot with, I think, a minute to go, when they could have held the ball for 30 seconds and taken the shot and made sure nothing happened. And in turn, Galway go down the other end and get a goal out. Yeah. And you're 7 points down as opposed to 4 at half-time. And that's
1: Armagh at the end of the first half. Yeah. Like,
14: Exactly that, yeah.
11: I thought the Kieran Kilkenny getting out of the corner was very telling of where this Donegal team were at in this game. Because
1: just exhausted.
11: There's no way in hell a year ago, or even at the peak of Jim McGuinness's teams, Kieran Kilkenny would have got out with the ball there. It would have been absolutely heaved off the pitch, and he should have been, but they just, they were like, oh, let me just try pat the ball and he gets out. It was disgraceful.
2: Yeah, well, if you found him there, I don't know.
1: It's like 100 minutes into, you know, the hottest day of the year.
14: Yeah.
11: Yeah. That's when you knew the game was over for Donegal. They were just like, if Kieran Kilkenny was able to get out of that situation at that period of the time under that amount of pressure, Donegal, we're not winning that game.
14: There's no fear of McGeaney not coming back next year, is there?
1: I don't know.
11: There's always that fear, though, isn't there?
1: Mm. Like, they did win Ulster, and that was one of the things that they had set themselves out to do, because this team had failed to do that, even though they'd won the All-Ireland. So maybe next year they're free to not do that. He was asked that stuff about, you know, Tommy asked him about, does your planning start immediately for next year, or do you have a holiday? And he was like, I don't know. But then he started listing off all the older lads in the changing room, and was like, everybody in that changing room still has loads to give. And it sounded like he was bracketing himself with them. So I would expect him to come back. And you would hope that maybe some of the players who weren't around and available this year are available next year. And that changes the texture of the season if you've got, say, Aireann O'Neill, for example, who was kicking two pointers.
11: Yeah, I mean, there was 3 or 4 years ago where they lost to Monaghan in the championship.
14: Henley Shooto.
11: And I asked him after the game at that stage, like, is this it? And he didn't know at that stage.
14: Yeah.
11: And then they go on to win the All-Ireland after that. So it's like, I mean, you just really never know.
1: Ger Brennan next?
11: Yeah, we'll take a little bit of Ger Brennan before we finish up. Obviously a big day for him as well. Big return. There was obviously the Jim McGuinness and Ger Brennan stuff going into this game, but didn't really play into it. But anyway, Ger Brennan speaking after the game and basically just talking about what this win means to this team and why they deserve to win it.
18: Against Cavan, we turned the ball over 22 times. That first half, Cavan just weren't as efficient in front of the goal on that particular day. So that's something that we talked about. And then you look at the Donegal kick out, albeit we got caught at the stroke of half time. It's a decision to either press or drop and concede, but we all know how efficient that this Donegal team are once they have the ball in hand. So we said we would take our chances and play the risk of our game and seeking to win the ball in the air.
19: You really had to win it twice. It looked like you may have done just enough at the end of normal time, and then the free has moved forward. Can you just give us your feeling on how that was handled, and then what did you do at half time? Because I'm not sure, did you expect to get 2 black cards, or did you plan for it?
18: We didn't expect to get any cards. I tend to be in the dressing room first these days, Tommy, so I didn't see anything that happened. So you just go in and get a breather as management and see how you can kind of reassess for the extra time period. Okay, I thought Martin McNally thoroughly enjoyed and do enjoy Martin the referee. He does let a lot go and there's a good bit of consistency there. I think that particular score at the end, possibly one he may have missed, but I think he's a fine referee at the same time.
1: Yeah, very, again, like, a brilliant return.
2: Yeah.
1: And now you're like, well, maybe it makes it quite a big impact. Having your manager around, you know, those games that they lost.
2: They've been brilliant since they came back, yeah.
1: So
14: unbeaten. Ger Brennan's Dublin unbeaten in the championship.
2: Two from two. Yeah, like, I think things are clicking as well, though.
11: Does it help to have your manager out for most of the year?
1: Turns out, no. Is there any, looking at that, when that brawl was happening, it wasn't a brawl, when the schmozzle was happening.
2: Scuffle, yeah.
14: Kerfuffle.
1: McGuinness was like watching it calmly.
2: But they were like kind of keeping up with it though as well. Like sliding
1: just
2: along.
1: To make sure that you're keeping an eye on it. But he was certainly, I do wonder, did the controversy just take a bit of his fire out in a way? It was like, I have to watch myself. I can't be fully in the moment the way. And did that have an impact on the team?
11: Well, what was very telling with Jim, this championship in general, but also this match specifically, every time the camera cut to him after a Donegal mistake, there wasn't rage and it wasn't passion. It was almost like blowing air, just like, what's going on here?
1: Yeah.
11: He looked devoid of answers as to why players are making these decisions. Because there was a couple of moments where players took shots on or made poor errors at key points at the time. Donegal were going for a goal at one stage and they completely mess it up. The momentum was completely with them and they mistimed the pass and it cuts to Jim and he's just kind of like,
1: I thought he was quite stoic.
11: Mm.
1: And if they'd won, it would have been like, despite the fact his team were making bad decisions, because it was one of the other managers whose team I think won, and every time someone missed, it was like, fuck's sake, what are you doing? I was like, that's interesting. They're going to watch that in the highlights tonight and be like, all right, okay, well, maybe next time I won't shoot. Anyway, you maybe. Can guess who that was. Have we time for, go on.
2: There was a moment, though, when it was Michael Murphy wanted to come back. In general, he was staying up as part of the tree, and they kind of went back and forth. So there was a bit of bite there, but I don't know.
1: But then Murphy had the 2014 goal. It was like, wow, we've seen this before. That was class. Time for Jordan Flynn?
11: We probably don't have time for Jordan Flynn, but we do have time to take some more of Dara's interview with Sam Prendergast, just to finish off the show.
2: Yeah, so... speaking to him obviously after the match, and asked about the summer fixtures ahead. Obviously, we were speaking earlier in the show that he's probably the leading name when it comes to the number 10 jersey for Ireland now, and I asked him about that and the prospect of heading down to Australia and New Zealand and starting those games.
20: You've had an interesting season in that you started off as a starting 10 and you've come back into the team now, and you played very well towards the end of the season. How's that been for you? Do you just want to get on the pitch in any way you can, but at the same time it must be nice to get the starting position back?
21: Yeah, exactly. Like, it's obviously, it's been an up and down season with through selection, through not playing well. It's just, I suppose it's nice to play a few good games towards the end of the season, and just, yeah, like, that's all you want to do. You want to keep progressing, and you want to, like, at the end of the day, you want to just, like, the stuff that you're working on, you want to get better at, and you want to be able to put that out in the pitch. Like, so, yeah, that's quite, I suppose, pleasing for me. Like, it's just good to be able to put that out in the pitch.
20: It must be nice coming into good form as well with the summer ahead. I know tonight, obviously, a celebration, the next couple of days is the focus, but a summer fixture is to come as well.
21: Yeah, exactly. Like, it's an exciting summer, and there's lads who have been training away now this week, so... yeah, it's an exciting group to come back into, and yeah, exactly, some exciting fixtures. Never been down that part of the world, so it'll be a bit of fun.
1: He is 23. Finn Russell, it's generally agreed, peaked between the ages of 31 and 33.
2: Yep.
1: So we could be two World Cup cycles away from actually seeing what his best rugby looks like.
2: Yeah, and he just had some really early exposure in his career, and there was a lot riding on him playing well. And he did play well for a certain period, and then... you know, his form dropped and his confidence dropped, and that's normal for a player of his age. And I think, you know, people have an idea of him in that he just can't defend, he can't do this and that, and they've made their minds up. But, you know, you watch the last couple of games that he's played, I think he's improved a lot of those things, and this summer will be a real testing ground for him as well. But I wouldn't be too quick to judge him on where he's at now, because he's so young and there's a lot of competition in that position as well that he's had to deal with. I think he's a big summer ahead, and he's put himself in a pretty decent position now by playing well for his province.
1: There was some speculation that your boy Casper Gabriel had been in conversations with Munster, but has decided to stay with Leinster. So that Leinster depth chart.
2: I don't know about those suggestions. I think he's with Leinster for the long run. Yeah, because he's actually down with the Melbourne Storm now, who are a rugby league team. Leinster have a partnership with them in which they send a couple of players down on loan every year. He's down there now, so that would suggest to me that Leinster are intent on keeping him for quite a long time. if he's in that type of program. So
1: who gets all the game time next year? Obviously, Joey Carberry will, but he won't be fit for the start of the season, will he? Do we think Carberry?
2: Well, I would expect him to be. He tore his ACL a couple of months ago now, so you'd think he'd be back by the start of the season. I guess we won't know until pre-season, but you'd expect Carberry to play a lot of those games when the Irish internationals are away. Gabriel's been there a couple of years now and has been playing a good bit with Leinster A, so he has to come through at some stage. But I don't think they're, you know, rushing him just yet. It will be interesting to see where Harry Byrne falls into all this now. Depends how Frawley goes in Connacht. If Frawley tears things up out west, then he's right back in that 10 conversation for Ireland. And yeah, does that leave Harry Byrne on the wayside again? Be interested to see how it all plays out.
1: All right. 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Gordon Darcy is going to be in the studio tomorrow talking to us about his new kids book.
2: Class.
1: We'll be reflecting on all of today's World Cup action.
11: Yep.
1: Some good games, some okay games.
14: Some great games.
1: There you go. See you tomorrow, folks.
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3: Off the Ball. GAA. How many times?

0: How was the wrist?
1: Yes, not too bad. Doesn't feel great, being honest. I've had a few scans, so I just sent them away to a specialist yesterday, and I'm just waiting to see what kind of damage is done. Hopefully, it's nothing too serious, but yeah, we'll see what the scans say. Hopefully, it's nothing to do with surgery or anything, and it's just like a couple of weeks where I might just have to take easy and maybe stay in the indoor trainer, which I've done in the past. But yeah, just disappointing, you know. Especially after that stage, my hand just swelled up. It was like a balloon. Tried to start the next day, and just impossible to hold the handlebars. Just wasn't safe, and it wouldn't have been safe for anyone else in the peloton.
2: The original X-ray didn't show a fracture, is that right?
1: No, but it rarely does in a hand injury, just because the swelling is so so big. It's just like, it happens a lot in cycling that, yeah, you get an X-ray after the stage. They have like an X-ray machine after the finish line that you can go and get a quick X-ray. But that's just more so like if there's a proper complete fracture, it'd show something. But in a something like the hand where there's so many bones, it wouldn't show up in an X-ray. No, you need a CT scan or an MRI scan to see that.
0: Are you totally sickened and like to the point where you can't actually watch anything that's going on at the moment? Or are you like, okay, this is just, I have to get on with this and take it, and you're able to tune in and watch what's happening?
1: I was disappointed, obviously, when I initially had to pull out, because I wrote to sign in that day, and yeah, like I was ready to race or whatever. And when you pull out then and you make a decision with the doctor and the physio, that's the difficult part, you know, because I could still ride the bike. I just physically probably couldn't race, you know. I wouldn't have been able to brake properly. So that was difficult. And it's only kind of settled in, I'd say, yesterday. Just the disappointment started to settle in, because you're traveling home, you're trying to get home. Then you're obviously chatting to lots of people, you're going for scans, you're talking to, yeah, friends and family. So it doesn't really hit. It takes a few days, and yeah, watching that stage the other day was yeah, obviously great to see Ben take the yellow jersey. And you just look at it and you see, right, a lot of those guys that were there that day fighting for the stage win were the guys that I was with 2 days before racing for the stage win, which is yeah, it's difficult to take.
0: Yeah, like maybe if it hadn't been going great for you, you know, if it had been an okay, but actually you were doing brilliantly.
1: Yeah, I felt really good, but I knew beforehand my condition was really good going into it. Obviously, it's the Tour de France. You want to be at your best going into a race like that. It's a massive event. I'd never done it before. You always hear about how it's so stressful. It's bigger than like the Giro or the Vuelta. And I was always curious to see what that was like. And when you actually get to the race, it's incredible. You know, the spectators that are there, just the amount of media that's there. It's just bigger, you know. It's just an amplified Giro or Vuelta. And yeah, it was great to get to experience that bit. But yeah, with the condition I had and the expectations I had, for sure, yeah, it's disappointing to be sat here and not getting up there in Toulouse, you know.
0: Well, you did put the crash up on your Instagram. Do you want to talk us through what's going on here? This is these are pretty horrific scenes, like a snuff movie, I presume, for you. What's happening?
1: Yeah, so
0: let's see with the back there.
1: Yeah, it's funny, not funny, but I went to the back deliberately there, just basically to stay out of trouble. Sorry, I'll wait till the video finishes.
0: No, you're grand. You can talk over it. It's okay. Sounds low enough. Yeah.
1: But yeah, I went to the back deliberately there just to stay out of trouble. It was getting a bit sketchy, as we say. People were fighting for position, but I knew there was a big, massive, wide road coming up. So there's only 20, 25 of us in the group anyway. And yeah, I thought I was being safe, went to the back, and 200 meters later, I found myself on the deck. I seen the crash happen in front of me. Yeah. So I braked, and I thought I did the right thing, because I think we were doing 75k an hour, I think.
2: That's mad. It's mad speed, isn't
1: yeah.
2: it?
1: Yeah. It's stupid, basically, but there's nothing you can do. But yeah, I did react well, but I went the wrong side of the bike, and my bike locked up, you know, and especially with disc brakes and stuff. Once you hit your brakes that hard at that speed, you're going to hit the deck either way. You're just hoping it's not going to be too bad. But if I didn't brake like that, I would have gone straight into that pileup of riding five or six guys there. And I'd say I would have ended up 50 or 100 meters down the road. But, yeah, as I said, I actually

0: she didn't watch the crash for like 2 days after it. I know the team put it up or whatever, and I shared it, but I didn't watch it. Everyone's like, did you watch it? I said, no, I don't want to watch it yet. But yeah, I've watched it a few times now, and yeah, you're in a situation there where there's probably not much you can do. There's probably very few bike riders that could have got out that situation, and I probably certainly wouldn't be one of them able to do that.
1: Can I ask you a question about that? Why did you watch it again?
0: You just have to accept it. You know, I can't change it. That's what happened, and it's the reason I'm sitting here. So it's, I think it'd be more, like, I've had crashes in the past where I've hit my head and I've suffered concussions. I think a few people know about that. And being honest, I was happy I didn't hit my head there. And that was probably the biggest thing, is in like crash. You're going to see crashes again, you know, like you see them. I saw them every day in the tour. And just the fact, yeah, I was in it. It was more so for my head. Did I do the right thing? Could I have done something different?
1: So you can learn from
0: just
1: it.
0: Just to replay that.
1: You can learn
0: from it a bit.
1: Okay.
0: Yeah. But I have had ones in the past where I just would watch, you know.
2: What's your immediate feeling when you go down? Because Ben Healy actually went down the same crash, but he was kind of straight back up on the bike. Obviously, he wasn't as hard as you were. What's your kind of immediate thought? Because you don't really go for the bike. You kind of go straight to the side of the road and you're kind of limbering around going, yeah, I'm not well here.
0: Yeah, my wrist just felt like a bit limp. It didn't feel right. Actually, when I got up first, I was in like excruciating pain, you know. And I looked down and my thumb looked like it didn't look great. And there was a bit of the bone didn't look right. So I actually pressed on that and it kind of popped back in, and that hurt. But after that, there was actually immediate relief, but my hand was just swollen straight away. And I just knew I wasn't feeling right. And then when you hit the deck at that speed as well, it's just like you just don't feel great anyway. You know, your whole body shook. I was cut up. I have a good few cuts and grazes as well. And it just takes a while. For me anyway, it takes a while to process just what just happened, because you're on the floor within a second or two, and then all of a sudden you're looking for your bike, and my bike was in two pieces, the saddle was off it, so I was just there waiting on the side of the road actually for the team car to get up so I could get a spare bike and finish the race. But I knew pretty quick that the chances of starting the next day were going to be fairly slim with the way my hand was, because as I said, it was like a balloon within 5 minutes.
2: And that's the other thing, is you have to finish the stage as well if you want to keep going. There's no option there for you.
0: Yeah, because it was only 5K to the finish as well, but like there was one of the guys in that crash, actually, he broke his collarbone and suffered a concussion, I think, Jack Hagan. He couldn't finish, you know, and he was only 5K from finish. But I was always going to finish no matter what happened. I was obviously in a bit of pain. And yeah, got back on the bike, and actually Karen Thomas waited for me as well. He was just after being in the break all day, and he seen I was in a bit of discomfort, so he waited with me and rolled into the finish with me. So I appreciated that. But yeah, it's just, as I said, it's the Tour de France. You go through that extra bit of pain if you have to, you know.
3: Do you have less fear than the average cyclist? In other words, are you accepting of the probability that you will crash again?
0: I think if I'm being very honest, I probably have more fear than most cyclists now because of the injuries I've had and the crashes I've had. Because anytime I crash, it seems to be a big crash and something happens to me. You know, so, if, like any of the last few crashes I can think of, it's kind of forced me to pull out of the race, and that's frustrating. And I think I see a race differently to most people in terms of a safety issue or from a fear point of view, because, like I keep saying, you hit the deck at 60, 70k an hour, it changes the way you think, you know, and you don't want to be hurt, no matter what the reward is. Now, having said that, again, the Tour de France is the biggest bike race in the world. A lot of guys will take massive risks to do well there in terms of positioning themselves in a bunch and not breaking in a sprint finish maybe, or going down a descent that extra bit faster, because maybe the reward outweighs the risk for some guys, you know. And I can understand that in a race like the Tour. But for me, for sure, I think maybe more than the average person, I'd see less fear. But for sure now, in terms of cycling, I probably see a lot more fear than most of my competitors, which is probably maybe not a good thing sometimes.
3: How's your head now, a few days removed, and considering also in that question, what's happened with Ben Healy this week? Is it a mix of emotions from your perspective?
0: Yeah, massively. As I said at the start, it was great to see Ben take the jersey the other day. Anyone who takes the yellow jersey in the Tour de France deserves credit, especially when it happened. It's been happened so rare over the last few years, you know. It's either been Jonas or Tade really in the yellow. So to take that, and he'll probably hold on to it for a few days, it's great. I'm delighted for him, and he obviously got a stage win as well. But it's when you see the guys that, I think it was four or five of the guys that were in that strong breakaway that were going to go to the finish. They were all in the move I was in a few days before when Ben won. And I had that stage flagged to be in the breakaway. So I'd like to think I would have been there. Hindsight's a great thing, but I definitely had the condition to be there, and the preparation that I'd done would have allowed me to be there, you could say. Bittersweet.
2: Is that a difficult watch?
0: Yeah. And I don't know why. Like, I got home and I was like, right, a few people were telling me to turn off my phone and go away on holiday and chill out for a while. But for some reason, you just get drawn into watching it. And it hurts. It hurts, you know. I said you're delighted for everyone. As in, like, anyone who wins a stage of the tour or anything, or even seeing Yates, he win that stage of the tour the other day was great. You know, he's my teammate last year. He just won the Giro. But it's just like when you've been there and with them, and you've experienced like being in, being up the road with them, and you're kind of like, all right, I'm kind of on a similar level here. That's hard to take. I'm not saying I would have won the stage or anything like that, but I think I could have given myself a great opportunity to go for a stage win in the Tour de France. And I think that's the hardest bit to take.
3: Have you been in touch with Ben since Tuesday?
0: Not since Tuesday, but we were chatting before that, after his stage win. He finished so far ahead on the stage win, I didn't get to see him after the finish. But I was texting him after, and he sent me a message after the crash arrived, and I just wished him luck for that stage that he won, actually. At the stage that he took the jersey, I actually had him predicted that he'd win that stage, which I said to him, but I think he got a nice surprise in the end by taking the yellow, so fair play to him.
1: It was quite the ride, wasn't it? Where, like, everybody else is desperately trying to slow him down and jockey for the stage win, and he's like, actually, oh, I see the prize on offer here.
0: Yeah, it's massive. He went to the front there, and like that last 40K, he just did in his own. And someone like Ben, he has the ability to do that. He's actually not the biggest of guys either, but when it comes to preparing and like targeting a stage in a race, he's one of the best in the world at doing that. I think in most stage races he's taken part in, he's won a stage, you know. But the preparation he puts into it is incredible in terms of, I seen he did an article after that stage where he had like a wax chain, he had a TT skin suit on, he had an aero, he had his aero helmet. They had like this massive fueling plan. It was, they're all massive things that over, if you're in a breakaway for 200K and stuff, or in the stage where he took the yellow, they add up massively in this day and age in terms of aerodynamics and stuff. So it's just, there's not many people in the peloton that are dialed in that way in terms of science and aerodynamics, and it really pays off for him.
3: What can you do when you're injured like this, when you have to take time away, when you're forced to? So can you continue training in a way that doesn't affect the injured area? Is it more time to think about where you are and how you can develop? Do you reset your goals? How does a week like this work for you?
0: I guess you think you can do everything, you know. I was thinking we were taking the head away for a few days just to chill out, switch off. But you get home then, and sometimes all you want to do is nothing. It's a bit of a, you get yourself into a little bit of a rush. But as I said, I've been in the situation before. I kind of know what to expect and how to handle it and how the days go. But I just switch off and just want to get these results of the scan as quickly as possible to see, right, what do I need to do? That's the biggest thing. And once you know what that is, then at least you can plan, right, I need to go. I need to keep it in a cast for 2 weeks. I need to go and get physio on it. Once a day, or I set the turbo up from Monday next week and start getting ready for the Vuelta, you know, so then you can properly plan. But hopefully I should have a bit more information today and chill out for the weekend, just try properly switch off from cycling, try not to put the tour on, and just get ready for the Vuelta then, I think.
3: It is an interesting choice to make in a situation like that where you think, well, will I just go what I naturally feel, which is to chill out and do nothing in particular, or do I have to fight against it? But maybe your body is correct and your instinct to do nothing for now.
0: Yeah, because again, like, your body probably just needs to recover as well. Like, I still did 7 days of probably one of the hardest weeks of racing I did, so it needs to recover after that anyway. But it's just more so the thought of doing something. That's what puts you back. Because you get home and then you sit down on the couch and you just start scrolling on your phone or stuff like that. You get into rut. You're like, all right, I'm just sitting here for a while before you know the day is gone. And you're it's days like that when you actually get back on the bike and you go to race and you're like, fuck, I should have made a bit more that day, you know. What was I doing there just sitting on the couch? As I said, hopefully today we get a bit more information and myself and Niamh can
1: Relatable thing that we've all wasted days
3: doom scrolling does not discriminate against anyone. No, professional athlete or otherwise, exactly. Doom scrolling gets everyone.
0: Yeah, that's it. But I said there's probably a bit too much of that goes on anyway over the last few days, but
1: delete Instagram and TikTok, you'll be grand after that. There's nothing else.
0: If you can get to that point, you're doing well. That's for sure.
1: Can you distract yourself with the hurling? Are you a hurling fan?
0: I've been following it this year, yeah. Especially obviously because Cork have been doing quite well. So I watched the last match they played, and that match against Limerick in the Munster final as well. I switched that on. I was at a race, but I'll definitely have that on over the tour anyway on Sunday, just to switch off my mind a bit. But they're looking good this year, so hopefully they can pull it off on Sunday.
1: You've had loads of success at the Vuelta, and it's not until, I think I was just checking the dates there, it's August, so there's actually plenty of time for you to recover. Is that far enough away and hopeful enough that you can begin to plot some of that and start visualising being on the starting line for the Vuelta?
0: Yeah, I think so. I think it's about 6 weeks. Worst case scenario, I might have to train on the turbo for a while, but I think in 6 weeks' time, this hand will definitely be healed, you know? I'll put a plan together with my coach and have a chat with the team, and it'll literally be like anyone who does the tour. If they crash out, the Vuelta is always a good backup. It's not the Tour de France, but as I said, it's a race I done well in last year, and it's still a grand tour, and it's always great to go there and perform. And if I can have any bit of a repeat of last year, that would be nice to build the confidence, and just good for the head as well, I think.
1: Talking about the scale of the Tour de France there, was it surprising even for you, who has been around this now for such a long period of time? Like, you're very experienced and you do know exactly what it takes to prepare to get to the level to make the team for the tour and to compete in the tour and to you know, make those breakaways in the leading group and a stage of the tour. But when you got there for the first few days, were you still kind of going, oh Jesus, this is even bigger than I thought?
0: The day before for the team presentation, with the crowds that were there, because like the team presentations I've done in other races or in other grand tours, there's been a lot of people there, but there was nothing on this scale. It was incredible, you know. It was like being at a, it almost felt like you're at a concert or something, at a gig, and it was just packed out, sold out stadium somewhere in the world. And then the day after the first stage in Lille, the crowds were incredible, but not just at the start, but like on the roadside, you know, the whole way around the 180k, it was just full of people. And it's funny, like, because normally in a race, it's a lot of guys, obviously you stop for a piss at some point, but there was a lot of points you couldn't even stop. There were that many people, you know. And like the thing is, obviously if you stop in front of people and go for a piss or whatever, you get a fine or what thing. But it was that busy, you couldn't in 180k. So like that's a lot of road where just the crowds are packed, and you had that, and again, that wasn't just one day, that was the whole tour, really, you know.
1: So apart from not being able to have a piss, does it also make your race faster? Does it, like, is there an adrenaline aspect that you kind of are slightly unaware of until you're like, oh, hang on, our watts are higher than I expected them to be?
0: Yeah, because it's almost like you're in a funnel constantly. Like any road you go on, if the crowds are deep, like even small things, like if whichever way the wind is blowing, if it's a crosswind or if it's like a headwind, it's all sheltered. So you just automatically go faster, you know. It is probably a little bit more dangerous with the fact that, like, normally in a race to move up, you have to go up the left-hand side or the right-hand side. Not many guys can go up the middle of the peloton. But that was even a sketchy bit because you had to be really mentally more switched on than normal because of that, because you didn't know whether how far the crowd was going out, whether it was a main road where the crowds were bigger or a smaller road, or people, like when you throw a bottle, stuff like that, but are they going to run out onto the road there to pick up the bottle or a musette? So there's things like that, and it's great to see the amount of people out supporting the race. It's great, but it's a lot of people, you know.
1: Just one last thing. The lads were talking to Nico Roach yesterday, and he was saying things have changed even in the decade or so that he's gone. He used the phrase cheating, or eating was cheating when he was riding, and now there's like a carbohydrate intake of a set number of grams. I think it was 111, he said. That level of science and the change in nutrition and things like that, is that something that you have found you can also embrace to try and help you improve as a rider over the last few years? Even have you noticed that change since you came in?
0: Massively, actually, but more so in the last kind of 2 years. For sure, Nico would have seen a big change in it. But you have, like, normally when I first started, it was like the aim was 60 grams of carbs an hour. That was the normal, you know, and that was quite a lot. Now you've guys taken 120 grams of carbs an hour in a bike race, up to 140 on a harder, hillier mountain stage, which that's an incredible amount of carbohydrate to be eating, you know. A lot of it's in probably sugar form and stuff like that, which probably isn't great, but even after a race, you're like, for instance, I have anywhere between 250, 300 grams of carbs after, then 2 hours later you're at dinner where you could be having anywhere between 350 and 400 grams of carbs. So that never was the case when I first started. You'd go home and you'd just have a plate of pasta and you wouldn't weigh it or anything. But you see guys weighing their food and stuff now, but it's more so that they're eating enough rather than that they're eating to make sure they're not eating too little, versus before in the past, guys were weighing their food to be like, skinny. To be skinny, you know, whereas now it's different, but as I said, when you've a lot younger guys coming through now, I mean, the average age of the peloton has definitely gone down. And like when I was younger, like I just go training, I might even bring food with me, you know, whereas now you've young guys who have access to all this data. That's like, right, if you have 120 grams an hour, you're going to be straight into the World Tour peloton and you're going to be competing against the best guys. They have access to all that data that none of us had, but it's incredible. But I think most sports are kind of in that way anyway. People are realizing, right, you actually have to fuel your body to be able to do stuff, you know. You can't just go and have an apple and you're going to be fine, you know. you have to be ready, you have to be strong. As I said, that's a massive change in the sport over the last few years. And equipment as well. Equipment has gone absolutely so fast as well. It's almost like Formula One in terms of aerodynamics and tire pressures, then tire widths, handlebar widths, gearing. It's crazy. It's crazy.
1: Are you taking literal sugar cubes? Is that how you're getting those during the race?
0: Yeah, it's like, you have gels that have like sodium in them, caffeine, there's fructose, glucose gels, iso gels. But there's even things now that a lot of teams have. They're called energy chews, which is literally, like you said, it's almost like the, what's the easiest way to describe it?
1: The chew it's sweets.
0: Almost like that, just like a more it's more gelatine, you know. It's just like a chew and 45 grams of carbs in it, and you eat it and it's just like, stuck to your teeth. It doesn't feel great for you at all, it probably isn't, but it gives you energy when you need it. That's the thing.
2: How do you feel at this point in your career now, because I believe you're 28 now, you're off the back of a a really, really impressive Vuelta last year. You had a really strong Dauphiné just before the Tour de France. It's obviously quite frustrating to crash so early in this Tour, but up till that point, you were very impressive. Even on the day that you crashed, you were in the front group. How do you feel now going into, say, like the next Vuelta? Do you feel strong enough to put a dent into that? I know with this Tour specifically, you're mainly there to support Ben O'Connor, but last year you were very much in contention for GC up to a point. How do you feel going into the Vuelta? Do you think that you're entering that phase of your career where you're very much an established rider in the peloton?
0: Yeah, I think the main takeaway I have from getting to the Tour in the shape that I did was, right, I have a great template now of how to get into that condition. I had a pretty uninterrupted kind of 2 or 3 months in terms of training and racing, and once I got to the Dauphiné, I knew I was really good, performed well. And then after that, I went up to altitude and did some work up there with heat training as well, which I suffered with in Dauphiné, and that definitely paid off in the Tour. So I think in terms of that, I have a great template of, right, if I can get myself 4 weeks now before the Vuelta and do this preparation, I can go into the Vuelta in pretty similar shape and definitely be competitive, you know, because I was last year with a bit less preparation. So as you said, if I can just get a clean run into the Vuelta and stay upright, I'm confident I can go there and do well, basically.
2: Do you see yourself as a team leader?
0: Yeah, I still think there's an element of it there that I want to be a team leader, definitely in certain races. But then, as I said, you see it again in something like the Tour. You always seem to say, right, I'm probably better off winning a stage of the Tour than finishing 8th on GC, you know?
2: Yeah.
0: It's just like, it does more for your career, I feel now, you know? Especially with you have so, like, 5 guys that are so dominant on the GC. Whenever they're in a race, it's very difficult even to ride for a podium now. And I felt it last year in the Vuelta by winning them stages, how that just changes your life a little bit and just changes your perspective on cycling, right? You don't have to just do 3 weeks of slogging away for GC, you know, and as I said, you get 7 or 8 out of it, which is a fantastic result, don't get me wrong, in a Grand Tour, but just that feeling of winning and getting to do that in a Grand Tour is, it's an incredible feeling. So I think, I think if I could just pick and choose, ride GC in some races, because I still feel like there's a little bit of untapped potential there in terms of GC, and just maybe then in some of the races that I go to in the Grand Tour, just have a look at stages.
1: Do you think Ben Healy would have had more joy in that single second that he crosses the line winning the stage than he actually got when he realised he was getting into yellow? That point you're making there about the actual winning of something.
0: Oh, he definitely got more of a, I'd say, there was obviously just less suspense. I think he won the stage of the Tour that, like, as I said, I can only imagine what that feels like. And you can see in his face and you can see in his team's reactions how incredible that was. And then obviously the Tour, he was just waiting. I'd say he was just praying that Tadej or Jonas wasn't going to accelerate in that last 30 seconds. But, you can see in his face the delight then. But as I said, that's a nice moment he has. He has that now forever, you know, he has, plenty of recordings of that and, he worked hard for it, you know, and in the end he got it quite comfortably, and I'd say he's going to enjoy every minute of today in the yellow jersey, and I'd imagine he's going to hold on to that today, probably tomorrow as well, if he has the same legs he has yesterday. So fair play to him, enjoy it.
1: Eddie, best of luck with the recovery. Thanks a million for joining us, that was great.
0: Cheers, thanks a lot, lads.
1: Oh, it was great to chat to you. That's Eddie Dunbar there, telling us exactly what it's like to crash at 70 kilometres an hour.
2: Scary stuff for me.
1: It's so hardcore. It is so hardcore. I mean, you were 100% correct. They are the hardest working athletes.
2: I think so, yeah.
1: It's not even close.
2: No. Physically, mentally, the punishment, the reward is just so extreme.
1: Yeah. Right. Off the Wall Breakfast is with UPMC Orthopaedic Care. When things don't move, rotate, or bend like they used to, choose us to help you get back in action.
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7: All right, I'm delighted to say we got Gary Ringrose with us. Gary, how you doing?
8: Great, thank you. Thanks for having me in.
7: You're here as an Audi ambassador. We were wondering, which Audi do you drive?
8: I currently drive in an A3 saloon. So, actually, no, they did the A3 in the saloon before joining Audi, so it's a lovely car.
7: Is that not like a middle-aged businessman's car, or am I mistaken it for...
8: No, I'm pretty sure it's kind of the A3 range would be marketed towards the kind of younger folk.
7: Okay.
8: As far as I'm aware, anyway.
7: It's the kind of smaller, cool one.
8: I think so, yeah.
7: Yeah, I hope so.
8: It's not quite the Q7. I think Rob's in the Q7, which is tailored to the...
7: Old man farmer.
8: More senior.
7: Yeah.
8: Individual,
7: yeah. He's a gentleman farmer.
8: Yeah, he is.
7: A couple of things I want to talk to you about. Felipe's back at Leinster. You're just of an age where you were kind of like very impressionable at coming through in your rugby following to remember Felipe and his pump.
8: Yeah. Certainly the tail end of his time at Leinster. I mean, he was a pretty influential character. Now, I wouldn't have been over-analysing his game other than just being a Leinster supporter in the stand there, but it's someone who played kind of so passionately and certainly with Argentina, the experience he has as an international player, the fact that we have him in helping us out coaching is phenomenal.
7: He's got a reputation as being a fairly fiery character, certainly on the field. What's he actually like on day-to-day? Have you had that much dealings with him yet? Is it too early in the season? Or?
8: Yeah, well, I suppose it is still early days, but he's incredibly measured and intelligent. You can see he's a true half, a proper rugby intellect, and the messages he's kind of given us is breath of fresh air and certainly a different perspective to what we would have had last year. So it's kind of great having his set of eyes even adding to the group.
7: One of the things I definitely remember is like obviously the back line that he played in was a team festooned with legends, but there was always an energy in the crowd when Felipe stepped. Like, there was too whenever Brian O'Driscoll stepped, but when Felipe did it too, there was this kind of sense of nobody actually knows what's going to happen next year. It's not the same thing that you would have got from a fairly standard number 10, which would have been maybe more traditional at Leinster before that. So do you remember that, like that level of excitement, or are you just a little bit too young?
8: Probably not as specific as that. From what he's saying now, he's be quite calculated and strategic, and so I don't know, thinking back, whether the stuff he did, what might have looked like off the cuff that he had pre-planned and worked out and kind of would do out of instinct that kind of was led him to be as successful as he was.
7: Because the backline that you guys have at the moment is obviously unbelievably good and very talented and very competitive as well. So where do you find out? Like, how do you get better as a group? What's that process like?
8: Well, I think it was interesting after off the back of last year, the way looking at any successful group, the kind of change before change is needed was a quote I heard before, and we got to evolve because everyone else is going to get better. So we have to similarly try and improve as opposed to sit back and think we've in any way completed it or reached the perfect picture, because we know even some of the games last year, that's not the case. Certainly having Felipe in with a new set of eyes helps, because he'd have certain messages, certain things he'd believe on how to play in backline moves and how to even in phase attack, which has helped. As well as kind of each other, you know, I mean, off the back of the tour, you're kind of playing and training with other guys and learning off them and then try and bring that back and get the edge individually and then also collectively.
9: It seems like Felipe is almost perfect. He's a perfect representation of what this Leinster team is about, because it's interesting that you mentioned that he's more structured than we may think, than the people who just watched him play may think, because that seems representative of this Leinster team, that you are a very structured team. You're very good when it comes to set pieces, but also when it comes to that spark, that moment of brilliance, that creativity when it's required, that's also there.
8: Yeah, well, what I really like about Felipe is he's quite simple in his messages and is doing the simple things really well. And then, which kind of, if you can lay that foundation of doing the simple things well, it kind of gives the players that, the chance to do their individual impacts or individual moments off the back of it, which is something I'm certainly looking forward to when the game starts, and certainly will hopefully be evident off the back of what he's brought in.
7: There tends to be, trends that evolve after World Cups, where everybody kind of comes and sees what the best stuff that's happening, and then everybody tries and steals a little bit of it. And it certainly seemed that the old notion of like locking teams down and being very defensive and making sure that that was brilliant worked for a while, but then obviously the All Blacks come along and realise that they're attacking from everywhere, and they're attacking at pace and from different angles, and the running is amazing, yeah. And everybody, and the skill level is so high, so that we all have to copy that and adopt that. At the moment, as somebody who is an offensive player and kind of focusing on that, what's the evolution in the game? Where's that going? Where do you see that happening?
8: It's a difficult question. I think some of the coaches might give a better answer than I will. I don't know. The way I look at it is, it's a balance between the two. Attack's getting better, so which means we got to improve defensively, and similarly, teams' defenses are getting better. So we got to come up with new inventive ways to break them down and attack.
7: Yeah.
8: So I'd kind of be, one element of the game isn't more important than the other, in my opinion. I mean, the amount of scores you see nowadays that are scored off the back of good defence.
7: So it's a counter-attacking and kind of going straight away when you get the turnover and having that pace at that point.
8: Yeah, well, I think it was Scarlets were probably one of the best counter-attacking teams we came against, and every team's different, but they were certainly incredibly strong. I mean, if you kick to them loosely, they'd pull you apart with how they attack. So even as a personally got a couple of learnings from them and watching them play, with regards to their counter-attacks, that's somewhere we can improve.
7: Is that a change of mindset, do you think? Like, you know, as a 16, 17, 18, 19 year old coming through, at that stage in Irish rugby, would you have been trained, you get the ball, we'll like kick the touch, or we'll recycle and get, you know, we'll be slow and methodical in our build up, as opposed to the comfortable and chaos stuff that's coming from Stuart Lancaster, and everybody's kind of referenced that over the last 18 months, that there just was this change in mindset, was like, actually, we've got the ball, they're not fully set, why aren't we going now?
8: Yeah, well, I think that'd be consistent with a lot of teams now, how quick they're trying to play, because, I mean, ultimately, you want to, when you have the ball, put the opposition under as much pressure as possible. So playing fast and quick and being comfortable doing so is such an important part of the game. Having said that, I don't think I'm... have the answer to your question fully. Yeah, I'm sure you get a better answer, but
7: I didn't know how you still
8: would,
7: this,
8: like. There still would be the balance between, say, even in the big games last year, yeah, we might have been playing quick and trying to play on top of teams, but then knowing when, again, which probably we didn't get the year before, knowing when to, say, put kicks in through to put pressure on opposition, so it's not necessarily the most attractive offloading game, but you're putting in pressure kicks to ultimately give you the opportunity to attack off the back of it, if that makes sense. So I still think it's a balance between putting teams under pressure and kicking quite a lot, because I know, not that we'd be basing it ever off the All Blacks, but I mean, they'd be everyone would talk about how good they are ball in hand and the skills they have, but they do kick quite a lot, and I think they're a team that actually do get the balance of, well, on their best days, the balance of kicking and putting teams under pressure, as well as then breaking them down through the running game. So
7: does that become instinctive in a team over a period of time? Like,
8: I think it's a constant learning.
7: To the point where you get questioned afterwards, why did you kick? Why didn't you run? Or why did you run? Why didn't you kick?
8: Yeah, I think of every phase you ask that question. You know, when you're reviewing a game individually, you kind of think back to why you made any decision you did, and whether it was the right or wrong one, or what alternatives you had, and then certainly collectively what we could have done in different scenarios with Leinster and Ireland, and how we could have maybe been more effective, whether what we did was the right thing, or just, again, what other alternatives there are. So I think it's a balance of getting everything right, as opposed to just focusing on one element and being really good at playing fast and offloading,
7: because
8: that can get you in trouble sometimes as well.
7: At some point, does all that questioning, is it just a normal part of your life now, or is there any risk that sometimes it spills over a bit into second guessing in the moment?
8: No, not quite. I think you certainly, from my own, or personally, and as well as the whole team, you learn something new from every game, and as it would, in terms of that changing and evolution, you had to evolve, you have to ask questions and ultimately try and improve off the back of that. If you kind of don't do that, then you kind of can get static. And
7: yeah, although your instinct is also something that has served you really well. Like, you know, it looks like you have a very natural rugby brain that goes, that ball is free, I should pick it up. You know, like a lot of people are like, oh, I'm going to go and slide in that and secure the ruck. Like, you know what I'm asking here is that, like, there's a balance between understanding exactly what all the options are and then going, feck it, I'm going with the option that I think is best.
8: There's that trial and error during the game. You learn off the back of it. I know there's an element of instinct, but ultimately you sort of pick up that instinct from how you train, what you do in training, what works, what doesn't.
7: I've tried this before.
8: What you do in games, what works, what doesn't. And that's why, I mean, making mistakes is not that it's a good thing, but if you can make a mistake and get away with it and learn from it, then it's a positive in that regard. And that goes for training and matches, once it's not too costly in a match.
7: Yeah.
9: I'm sure you can train that instinct to a certain extent as well, especially, like, they often talk about it with all sports when it comes to kids. It's like, oh, you see something on TV and then suddenly you want to go out the backyard and try exactly what whoever it was on TV. So for you, maybe it was Brian O'Driscoll or whoever it was. I do wonder, do you still experience that? Like, are you going to turn on the rugby championship at the weekend and see one of the Kiwis do something insane and think, actually, that's a good idea, I want to try something like that? That your rugby instinct is growing all the time almost.
8: Yeah, definitely. I think something Stuart would encourage all of us to watch as much rugby as possible, because you do pick up learnings and different ways of attacking, different ways of defending. You kind of get an appreciation for what's effective and what isn't. So certainly something I'm working on, and he was trying to get me and a lot of guys that don't just watch a game for the enjoyment of it and sort of sit back and relax and more just after the game actually have a point of view on it.
7: That's a bit like, I'm going home, I'm putting my feet up, I'm watching this and I'm not doing any work.
8: Well, no, it's not too intense. You don't need the notepad or anything, but just to have a point of view.
7: He's WhatsApping you clipped, isn't he, going, look at this, he's going to get training this week.
8: It's not as bad as I'm making it sound, but it would be to just have a point of view after every game rugby, which means you're just thinking that bit.
7: Yeah, and what's their defensive structure? How is that working?
8: Yeah, and just kind of
7: seal it, or how would you break it?
8: Yeah, stuff like that. So it's not very taxing at all, and it's a game we'll probably be watching anyway. So.
7: Yeah.
9: Like, do you enjoy watching rugby? Like, will you watch the rugby at the weekend? Will you get up early on Saturday morning?
8: Yeah, probably. Well, they're good games to watch. Be interesting to see how Australia go off the back of the tour there. And yeah, obviously the Kiwis see where they're at the moment, as well as the rest, the other two. So I'll probably get up and watch it. I'm sure most people will, to be honest.
9: Yeah, because I think you kind of outlined it there. You kind of think to yourself, focusing on this thing 24/7 and then doing more of it on your day off or whatever it may be taxing. But I guess the Rugby Championship is a pretty special. It's exactly, not like you're being asked to
8: watch
9: anything else.
8: Most people who are watching anyway, I'll watch it probably with my old man or my brother or something.
7: You're not watching Zerbe Treviso, though, are you?
8: Sorry?
7: You're not watching Zerbe Treviso.
8: If it's on. It's on, yeah.
7: I want to just briefly ask you about defending the 13 channel and how that has changed in recent seasons. Has it changed? Is there different responsibilities on you now?
8: I don't know whether it's changed or not, because I can't speak too much about what it was like before.
7: So
8: I was playing.
7: You're around the first team fringes now for 3-4 seasons. Is that about right? 18-19?
8: I certainly think it's an important position defensively, because you can kind of pull width and there's an element of controlling the people inside you. You do have license to kind of make decisions.
7: To shoot up or...
8: Try to shoot or not, put pressure, realise you're kind of on the back foot and sit off. So there was a lot of decisions that would kind of go through the 12, 13 winger. Probably traditionally the winger wouldn't have been, I don't know, back in the day, needed to be the best defender, but now the wingers, I mean, some of the wingers I play with are the best defenders on the pitch. Someone like Keith Earls, and the knowledge experience he has, he's someone I'd still kind of learn off and how he goes about how he defends. So
7: just his positioning or how, what he's saying to you, or
8: a bit of everything really. It helps the experience he has, and he's proven year on year how good he is, and he's just someone you can learn off. I think most players, regardless of what position they're playing, learn a thing or two off him and how he defends.
7: In the middle of a game or after a game? Like, are you talking to him after the game, or kind of is it like, oh, that's interesting, he's there. Why is he telling me to do this?
8: I don't know, probably during you're in the heat of battle, you don't overthink it too much. But
7: yeah,
8: after a game, certainly watching him, you see the work he does off the ball. Even someone like Issa, who was on the wing, he'd be one of the best defenders in the Leinster team when he was playing and he was out in the wing. So
7: yeah,
8: there's definitely the 13 and the wingers, they not that the whole defence would revolve around them, but they certainly have the opportunity to impact when they can.
7: Because we'd obviously talk a bit with Brian O'Driscoll about the role of the 13 as a defender, and he would definitely say that it's one of the most important on the field in terms of setting the position and kind of setting the edge and deciding exactly how that's all going to work.
8: Yeah.
7: Did you get loaded with that responsibility when you set straight into the team as a 19-year-old, or is that something that as you get older and more senior in the team, they're like, okay, you're going to have to be far more vocal? And
8: yeah, I don't know. Not that it's a massive responsibility. I think it's the core of any team. If there's the understanding there, it's not the 13 doesn't need to be necessarily an out-and-out leader, but if there's an understanding amongst the team, you can defend well. The 13 understands defensively his role, and the people around him, you know, should be good to go from there. So it's not like if the 13 defends poorly that the whole team's going to defend poorly. I wouldn't put it like that, but yeah, there would be. There's the opportunity. Certainly, I've seen the guys I've played with, like the likes of Robbie Bundy, JP, Sarah Jarrett Payne. You know what I mean? The way they defend at 13 and what I've learned off them, that certainly someone like Jarrett Payne, when you are a leader in 13, it certainly helps the team. So it's probably something that I need to work on and continue to improve as a player, yeah.
7: Yeah, I mean, people probably forget, because you've been around for so long and the team has been so successful while you've been there, that you're still pretty young in general rugby terms. But at the same time, people keep retiring and leaving. So, you know, your kind of status within the Leinster squad in particular starts to get, oh, I'm actually more senior now at this point.
8: Yeah, well, even seeing some of the younger guys now, I always thought I was the young guy, but even during training, there's loads of lads that are putting their hands up and impressing. So I think at 23, even playing along with Jordan Larmour and stuff, no longer the young guy, which has moved on pretty quickly.
7: These next couple of years, though, there will be more onus on you to be someone who's speaking in meetings and kind of doing that kind of stuff. Is that something you're interested in, or the correct answer is yes, of course I'm interested in it. But like,
8: no, I think it's just a natural evolution, really. And I think even talking to some of the more senior guys, or Issa before he left, or even Johnny and stuff, it kind of just comes with time, and you learn over time and naturally kind of grow into that role, as opposed to being trying to be ahead of your time at any stage, you know, that sort of way. Personally, would just try and make sure you get your own job, own role right, and kind of once you have that locked down, then there's the opportunities present itself to try and maybe talk when you can or when it's needed.
7: How do you spend the whole year not thinking about the World Cup, or putting it at bay and kind of at least pretending that you're not thinking about it?
8: I don't think it'll be too difficult. Although it's next year, it kind of feels like it's a season
7: after that,
8: a half away, you know, sort of way. So not really overthinking it too much. I think that'd be the downfall of anyone to get too distracted by the World Cup.
7: Yeah, well, there's a lot of rugby.
8: There's just so much rugby to play, and especially when the pre-season games for Leinster have already started, and when the season starts in 2 weeks' time, I mean, I won't be thinking much about the World Cup. It'll be kind of just focusing on short-term goals and how can improve for there in the moment, week on week.
7: Well, listen, best of luck with the season coming. Thanks a million.
8: Thank you. Thanks very much.
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10: 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And that's also important. It's not what you wish you'd had. It's what you have at the moment.
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1: Okay, so we've got Paul Rouse in the studio of UCD, and who's authored Sport in Ireland, A History, which is a book which came out about 5-6 months ago now, and very much gets the off the ball thumbs up recommendation. Paul, you're in to talk to us about a very interesting subject. It was one I'm not going to pretend I knew much about. Real tennis is the name.
2: You said you'd never heard of the game.
1: This sport. I had never heard of real tennis. I suddenly felt rather silly, but then I've looked into real tennis. It is justifiable on my part that I had never heard of real tennis.
2: Totally.
1: This is a niche of sport. So real tennis, I mean, let's describe what the sport is first, I guess, as a starting point, and then we'll get on to the reason you're in to talk about it. Real tennis is a court.
2: With a net in the middle.
1: With a net, so in many ways recognisable to us. But
2: both sides of the net are people with rackets.
1: Yeah.
2: They hit a ball across the net. And the idea is to stop the other person hitting it back. Mm-hmm. But it's a walled court.
1: Yeah.
2: And on the walls are nets and galleries and things. And you can put the ball up there. The ball is played off angles. And there are gaps in the back of the wall and everything. It's very difficult to explain it.
1: Yeah.
2: Without somebody, I recommend the YouTube footage.
1: I was just going to say, look, we live in the real world right now. If you want, just while you're listening to this, just open up your phone or some kind of device and just stick in real tennis and you'll see a game unfolding. And I watched about 10 minutes of it, and it's actually an incredibly difficult game. The rallies don't last all that long because the angles are so extreme at times. The ball can only bounce once, and often it might get caught up in a gallery or a net up on the walls. It's not like it's just this giant wall.
2: Yes.
1: You can aim at aimlessly or whack the ball off aimlessly. You have to pick your point on the wall for it to rebound.
2: So there's skill and strategy in it, and you're trying to move your opponent, and as with every sport, power is and speed obviously help.
1: Sure.
2: But really, it's strategy and accuracy.
1: And all sports need certain acumen for angles, but this one particularly does. You know, you need like the...
2: It's a real challenge. It looks like a real... I can't pretend I've played it. And I will further say it's not a sport I knew anything about.
1: Yes.
2: Until recently.
1: Yes. Real tennis, I'm told, is first recorded in Ireland in 1609 with a court in Thomas Street, Dublin. So this has been around a while.
2: Except it may actually be much older than that in the country, because it looks like there was a court in Dublin Castle at some point before then, although it's not clear exactly when. And in terms of a sport with a definite physical presence in the country, it's one of the oldest.
1: Yeah. So it's not often on the show I talk about a sport for the first time at this stage. We've kind of covered them. So real tennis, the reason we're talking about it is there is a court which has been in Dublin off Stephen's Green on Earl's Court Terrace for a long time.
2: Yes. Beside the National Concert Hall, UCD Engineering Block, various other schools were based on Earl's Court Terrace.
1: Yeah.
2: And just beside the entrance to that is what looks like a shed, or an old red brick shed with a glass roof.
1: Right.
2: For many years, that was used as a laboratory, as a gym, as a storage room, everything that kind of the plant around the university will use.
1: Yeah.
2: That's after 1940. But prior to 1939, that was a real tennis court.
1: Mm.
2: It had been built in 1885 by the Guinness family. Sir Edward Guinness built it at that stage. It was Guinness who was Lord Ivy. It's Ivy House was his front house onto Stephen's Green.
1: Right.
2: And this was a dedicated real tennis court that he built at the back of his house. It is an incredibly beautiful architectural structure. Inside of it, there were a black marble floor, which at the time was when it was played in, was polished beautifully, smooth as glass, the newspaper said at the time.
1: Yeah.
2: And it was used not just by the Guinness family or by their friends and by people around the city, but also it staged the Real Tennis World Championships in May and June 1890.
1: Right.
2: When Tom

0: base, which held 150 spectators who crowded in. There were a huge amount of social events around it.
1: Yeah. So in 1890, there weren't two people on, well, there was no radio, but there weren't two people who were saying, geez, I'd never heard of real tennis at that stage. It was pretty popular.
0: Well, it was a sport that was still a niche sport, but it was an established sport.
1: People knew it.
0: It was called real tennis, of course, because in the 1870s, there was a new form of tennis invented, which was lawn tennis.
1: Yeah, so real tennis predates lawn tennis.
0: Real tennis extends right back into the Middle Ages. Real tennis is a sport that was played by, for example, King Louis X of France, by King Henry VIII of England, who had a real tennis court in Windsor. Yeah, he played it away. I mean, you know those images of King Henry VIII? He looks like a huge man.
1: Yeah.
0: He looked like he'd have to be carried around a court. But in his youth, he was a much slimmer individual, and he played real tennis.
1: Weren't we all, Paul?
0: he really enjoyed the game. But it wasn't just a game of the wealthy. It was a game played by priests and monks who had real tennis courts built in their cloisters. It was played, there were tennis courts around the place. Like, for example, real tennis was a game played by people in Galway.
1: Yeah.
0: From the 16th century onwards, apprentices in Galway were renowned for playing the game. There was a real tennis court in Kilkenny until the middle of the 19th century.
1: It's quite extraordinary, because I would have thought it would be the other way around, that lawn tennis would be much more easily put together. You just need an open space and you go ahead and stick up a net and it's less expensive, whereas these real tennis venues needed a roof and needed the walls and the architecture and far more difficult to put together. I would have just presumed on that basis alone it was the opposite case.
0: Yes, but it wasn't for the very poor.
1: Sure.
0: It was for the Midland sort, as they were known, known the history. People who had a certain amount of disposable income who could pay for the hire of a court. So it was obviously an elite sport.
1: Yeah.
0: Patronised by the people of elite houses.
1: Yeah.
0: But it equally was an entrepreneur's dream, because nobody could afford to build their own. But you've hit on the key for the success of lawn tennis in the 1870s.
1: Which was just easier to play.
0: It swept the Western world like a craze in the 1870s. So the origins of lawn tennis are that in the 1860s, two men, Harry Jem and Argurio Pereira, who lived near Birmingham, devised a tennis game using that old form of real tennis, took the net from it, took the rackets from it, but put it on to Pereira's croquet lawn around his house near Birmingham, and devised this game on a flat lawn, beautifully mown, with lines around it, and partially invented the game, set up a club for a type of tennis in 1872, and then it's taken a step further in 1873 by the magnificently named Major Walter Clopton Wingfield, who invented a game which he called Svarastike, and published a booklet, 8-page booklet, Svarastike, and then he put lawn tennis, and it became known as lawn tennis.
1: Right. What's very interesting about this court off Earl's Court Terrace, I was reading that it was one of 30 such courts in the world. However, none of the other cities in the likes of London, Paris, New York, Sydney had been, quote, so uniquely and expensively endowed with black limestone panelling. The point being that this court off Earl's Court Terrace, in its heyday and holding the World Championships in 1890, this was a really beautiful court. This was a court you wanted to play on. Utterly unique. Okay, so we really
0: recognised by something. This is an architectural gem.
1: Right. So then, 1939, Rupert Edward Cecil Lee Guinness.
0: He gives the court to the state.
1: Yeah. And he says, it wasn't legally part of the deal, but he said that the court must remain in use. And then the next line in Wikipedia, which is all I'm working off here, sorry. So he gives the court to the state and says, it must not shut down. This is a gem. This is something we should be very proud of. Wikipedia tells me in the next sentence, it was immediately shut down.
0: What happened was, it was no longer used as a tennis court at all. And the first plea for it to be returned to use as a tennis court was published in the Irish Times in 1948. So this is something that has gone on for a long time.
1: Yeah.
0: And there have been various attempts, arguments that this should be returned to play as a tennis court. It was the wish of Guinness when he handed it over to the state that it remain in play.
1: It seems effectively like a condition of his. Maybe it wasn't legally stated.
0: Yeah, it's not legally binding, because there has been a court case around it, and it's not legally binding and it can't be enforced.
1: But we've pulled a fast one here. He didn't give it to us to use it to store laboratory equipment.
0: No, exactly. And this is where we get to the real issue.
1: Right.
0: The site is, and the wider Earlsford Terrace site, is to be turned in to essentially a science museum. Now, that's absolutely right and proper. There should be a science museum there. So the science museum is going into a new construction at the back of what will be Earlsford Terrace, and into Earlsford Terrace, the old

0: UCD faculty building itself. And the plan is apparently to link that to it with a tunnel into the shed, which would into the current real tennis court, and to use that real tennis court as an exhibition space. Now, that would comprise 8% of the entirety of the proposed museum.
1: Right. So not essential.
0: Not essential. Absolutely not essential, and that is crucial.
1: Yeah.
0: But what it means with the construction of that exhibition space is that there is no prospect of real tennis being played in that space. And this is a space controlled by the Office of Public Works.
1: Mm.
0: So you might say, okay, this is only real tennis. It's only a small number of people. There are about 300 members of the Irish Real Tennis Association.
1: Which is about, honestly, about 278 more than I thought there was going to be.
0: Yes. What do they do every year? Where do they play?
1: Yeah. Where do they play?
0: They have no court in Ireland. There is no court in Ireland.
1: Yeah.
0: So later in the month of June, in the middle of June, the Irish Real Tennis Association, mm-hmm. the Irish Finals mm-hmm. Championships, will be played in Radley College in England.
1: Right.
0: Every time these people wish to play their sport, they must go abroad to mm-hmm. play, which has obvious consequences for the association, mm-hmm. for the people who play it. And it comes down to it. This is where we get down to the nub of the matter. It is very easy to argue for mainstream mass participation sports. It is very easy to say, yes, there should be money given mm-hmm. to develop playing fields for certain organisations. But what about the rights of those people who like minority sports?
1: Mm.
0: Should there not be room for their games to be indulged in, for them to enjoy their games?
1: Well, also, I don't understand the Office of Public Works' stance here going back decades. They preserve all sorts of monuments mm-hmm. and buildings which have a certain...
0: And do it magnificently. They do a magnificent job.
1: My dad worked in the Office of Public Works. Mm. Nothing but good things to say about the fine people in the Office of Public Works. But if we're talking about a real tennis court, which was uniquely and expensively endowed with black limestone panelling and regarded all over the world, mm. surely there's a cultural value to that alone, even as a piece of architecture, if it's this beautiful space. Why, I don't understand why even
0: would
1: in the 80s and
0: 90s
1: this hasn't been
0: preserved.
1: Would
0: it not be something that would draw you to go and see this?
1: I'd be desperate to go and play real tennis if there was this beautiful
0: yes.
1: setting in Dublin city centre. Yeah.
0: So there's this place that's there.
1: Yeah.
0: You can see how the Irish Real Tennis Association, as it is, run introductory weekends. But of course, that costs a lot of money because you've got to fly somewhere
1: sure.
0: to go and do it. But you do it in Dublin.
1: Yeah.
0: You open the sport out. It becomes part of the sporting life of the city.
1: Yeah.
0: It becomes something that draws people in to the city centre, which you want for the right reasons mm. to do this. It is something that will be utterly unique in the city. And there's a massive opportunity still for the Office of Public Works to actually do the right thing by these people.
1: Mm. So where are we now, Paul? Are we in court? Are we in
0: It's heading for appeal to the On Bord Pleanála. It looks like it's kind of stuck.
1: Okay.
0: And there is a decision to be made. And the easiest thing in the world here to do would be to say, and it should be clear, by the way, for as I understand it from the Real Tennis Association, they in no way object to the Science Museum. Indeed, they welcome it.
1: Yeah.
0: I think it's fantastic. But they can't understand, and it's easy to see why,
1: yeah.
0: why a non-essential element, a temporary exhibition space, should be placed in a real tennis court when they have nothing.
1: It's been a terrible waste of the space, though, even going back decades.
0: Awful. Absolutely awful. And I speak as a UCD person, someone who works in UCD. But the idea that was a dumping ground for laboratory equipment.
1: When it seems like it was such a lovely thing. Even I saw that Lord Ivy wrote a letter to Eamon de Valera. It's in the National Archives
0: yes.
1: now, where he said, I am, of course, loath to think of the tennis court being destroyed, as I think it's unique in its way and might be appreciated by players in Dublin. The upkeep of this lovely space surely wouldn't have been extraordinary.
0: No, and actually, the great thing about it, the great news is that the roof has been well maintained. So it's beautifully constructed, so the light flows through the roof.
1: Right.
0: And it fills the court. It bounces off the walls. It's a beautiful thing. The floor is good.
1: Yeah.
0: There's a partition needs to come out. There's a door space needs to be changed. Those nettings that we spoke about earlier around
1: the
0: walls need to be reconstructed. But this is not a monumental job to fix.
1: Yeah.
0: And
1: we'd have this amazingly unique thing.
0: Yes. In the middle of the city.
1: Yeah. Are there many real tennis courts around Britain at the moment, around the world?
0: No, there aren't. And what is interesting, though, is that it was part of this sporting architecture, that's construction boom in sporting grounds from the 1880s, 1890s, even going back into the 1870s.
1: Yeah.
0: So quite a number, I won't say quite a number, a few real tennis courts were built around the world during that period.
1: Mm.
0: Some of them have kept going and are in really reasonably dilapidated condition.
1: Yeah.
0: Others have been lost. But some have been restored, and those that restored are really, they are very fine pieces of architecture, but this one is something special.
1: This was the gem. Do we sound like the two most middle class men in the world right now?
0: I'm beginning to think that. I'm a small bit worried about that.
1: There is that thing in the
0: past the PIMS there.
1: We're not parking perspective here. We understand.
0: This matters. I don't know the class of the people who are involved in the Real Tennis Association. I don't know what they work at. I don't know what they do, and I don't care.
1: Yeah.
0: It's an irrelevance. What they have, they should have an entitlement to the possibilities of playing the game. And nobody's asking for something that they don't deserve. If something's left to the state for a particular function,
1: as it was in this case,
0: and why would that not be vindicated?
1: Yeah.
0: Do they not have rights as well?
1: Mm. Yes, we just got to hope they make the right decision here. I think most people would agree it's a fairly straightforward decision. Though based on the history of this court, I'm not feeling all that confident.
0: No, well, the OPW have had opportunities before, and they have made soundings. This is the interesting part about it.
1: Right.
0: They have made soundings that this would be done properly and would be made playable for use again. But it went nowhere. There was a lot of circular talking, but no delivery.
1: Okay.
0: And really, when it comes down to it, it's time for delivery.
1: Okay. We'll keep on top of this. We'll keep an eye on it and see what happens. So the Irish Real Tennis Association and their 300 members are anxiously waiting to see what happens here. And I presume they'd have more than 300 members if there was a viable court in the city centre very, very quickly.
0: Well, the story of modern sport is the story of a sport thriving because it lays down a physical infrastructure. A physical infrastructure makes the creation and development and sustenance of clubs possible.
1: Mm.
0: So how do you maintain? Could you imagine? Is there any sporting organisation in the country that you can imagine thriving without having a place to play? A place to play is an essential for every game.
1: Yeah. Paul Rice, thanks for coming in and telling us about this. We knew nothing about it beforehand. Thank you.
0: You're welcome.
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5: We're saying a very good morning, Stuart Byrne. Welcome.
6: Morning. Thank you.
5: And Arthur, how are you?
7: Great.
5: Do you play any Masters soccer?
6: Is there
5: an equivalent?
6: There's always games. Especially more so than ever, actually, kind of sort of charitable games I get organised. It's definitely at least once a year sort of stuff. But then it seems to be a lot more now. Like, I mean, the Shells are definitely involved and probably 3-4 games a year that get paid, whether it's to do a Pride. Gary Howlett does definitely a couple of games a year for cancer charity. Does a great job there, and there's always an opportunity. Yeah, but I can't play anymore. I've no cartilage in my left knee.
5: All right. When did that? Was that like a
6: wear and tear? Yeah. Just doing stupid things like running 2 marathons, not realizing how bad it was, and then out for a run back in 2017 on my lunch break, and the whole knee just locked up in Ball's Bridge.
5: Right.
6: And no one helped. South side. Do you know what I mean? I feel like a north side or on the south side. There's just no chance, you know? If I'd have been over on the north side now, there'd have been a plethora of people just running out, you know.
5: Carried you out of there.
6: Yeah, right, love. And all this kind of stuff. No. Knee locked up, had to walk home, back to the office. Long story short, torn meniscus, no cartilage.
5: And there's
6: done.
5: Can they fix that? There's no like.
6: No. Now, there's. Funny you should say, I get an injection in the knee every few months to kind of help it out, like, you know, and it doesn't really do much for me because of no cartilage, but there's a ray of hope coming. I might be taking part in a trial.
5: All right.
6: Yeah, for a new. I'm going to link you in with Davey Russell here in the horse racing industry. This has been proven to have been a game changer in the horse racing industry. It's a new injection, and it's obviously had a huge effect on horses.
5: Okay.
6: You know, so. And
5: the ketamine aspect of it being a tranquilizer.
6: I don't know what's in it. There's probably ketamine in it.
5: Right.
6: But I'm, you know, anything, I'll take anything, put it in my knee. Definitely.
5: Right. Okay. Yeah. Would you play these games if you were able to?
6: Oh, I would, yeah.
5: You miss the football?
6: Oh, I do. Yeah, absolutely. I can't stand still. So, like, I mean, you know, if obviously I can't run anymore, so I'll do other things to kind of keep going. But, The funny thing was when a surgeon told me he had done the operation, he came around and a couple of hours later, he came down to see me and just basically brought me over to, like, I'm you know, knees all over the place and I'm crutches, and he had to show me. He said, look, I have to show you this. Come on over and have a look. Showed me the screen because he'd done it under the scope, and there's just bits of stuff everywhere. Like,
5: in your,
6: like,
5: knee?
6: In your knee, yeah. Right. Which he obviously removed. But then he was able to obviously show me the actual image of the bone and the no cartilage stuff.
5: Okay.
6: And he just literally said, you're done, Stuart. And I'm not lying to you. It's like a 10-year-old being told, like, you know, no more sugar, like, you know, or whatever. So it's and for a second I'm just sitting in the chair going, like, a useless, you know.
5: Sorry, is this the end of your football career? The actual, not the most recent time in 2017 when you did your...
6: Yeah, this is post retirement. Yeah, after I retired, I didn't. Funny enough, I never had any injuries when I played, with the exception of a broken ankle, which I returned, got back from quite quickly, but never had any huge injuries. No, very lucky with injuries. Making it up for now, but
5: what age were you when you retired?
6: I was just 34. I was,
5: like, in retrospect, a bit too early.
6: Yeah, I would have played on longer, definitely. But for the financial crash, that really brought everything on, like, you know.
5: Okay.
6: 2010.
5: No one was paying you to play football anymore.
6: No, it was like literally the world had fallen off a cliff. Right. You know, I mean, everything just turned upside down.
5: It's ties along.
6: 2010.
5: See Matt writing about this right at the moment. So had you been working while you were being a footballer? Like,
6: I had started. Yeah. So my background, very quickly, I was working in architecture before I went full time at Shelbourne. So I had that sort of the thing that everybody kind of needs.
5: A twin track.
6: Yeah, yeah. You need to be just thinking. You just need to have your eye on something else. And luckily enough, probably 3 or 4 years. Funny enough, what actually got me back thinking about it, going back to work again, was actually in 2006 with Shells when the club collapsed. Like, it was during that season because we weren't getting paid and everything was all over the place and endless meetings and we'd get paid in 2 weeks and all this kind of stuff. And I just remember said, I've got to go back to work. And, you know, it was throwing ties out of the pram kind of a thing, like, you know. But ultimately, I did kind of just start to go back to work and started to do a few things. And then my brain just kept thinking that way, like, you know, it was always there.
5: Yeah.
6: And then it often gets me thinking, you know, that this, it should be a natural thing, like, you know, if you think about it. Because the one thing I hated about being a professional footballer is the monotony. It's the most monotonous thing and lonely thing you'll actually do. You start at like 9 o'clock in the morning, 1 o'clock in the afternoon. You're done after one.
5: Mm.
6: There's people going off, you know, to Nando's out in Dundrum, or the bookies back in the day, just playing video games all day, just brain wasting away, like, you know. I can only imagine what it's like now. I certainly hope it's not as bad as it was, but I'd like to think that maybe there's been a lot of education with the clubs that, you know, are teaching guys, listen, you've got literally 5 or 6 hours of a day here, do something with it, you know, do a course, retrain yourself, just even for the interest of doing something else, you know. And I was lucky that way. A few others would have been the same, like, but hopefully that's the case now, that they do something on the side.
5: Yeah, that is the one thing, obviously, the GA has cracked totally. And
6: yeah, it's, and the rugby, you know, to be fair, yeah.
5: I was going to say, the rugby have, like, very early on realised that, because, you know, very few rugby players will make enough money from their rugby careers to retire. I mean, the first couple of generations of professionals, if they had a mortgage-free house at the end of their rugby career, they were pretty happy. They'd done very well.
6: Yeah, yeah.
5: Now, in fairness, some of them are making incredible money compared to, you know, what their predecessors made.
6: 3 or 4 mortgage-free houses.
5: Exactly, yeah. A Robbie Fowler-esque approach to a property portfolio. But they do that whole kind of training and mentoring thing. And I would do wonder, does football have any of that?
6: So in fairness, it does. It has. I mean, when I would have become at the end of my career, which would have been 2009, 2010, there were systems in place whereby you could kind of do a course or do a training. I think the PFAI had organised something like this, actually. They were definitely getting themselves into that space to kind of, you know, to try and start sort of help players transition. The take up on it probably wasn't fantastic, to be quite honest with you, but it kind of did hit home at the time, and the further years, it really has to come from the clubs, because the clubs are with you every day, like, you know, and they can influence you every day. And PFAI are an outside agency. It's very difficult for them to kind of come in and have a real influence on what it is you want to do. But I've actually had players get on to me in recent years and sort of reach out to me and ask me, which is great. I actually do love that, like, when they do come to me, because it's amazing when you tell a professional footballer, for example, okay, what their actual skills are that could be used in the workplace, and they're shocked. They're shocked, like, you know. So a professional footballer to me is probably one of the most disciplined, punctual person you'll ever meet, you know, always on time, because you're afraid to be late, because if you're late, you know, you get fined, you get punished, you don't play, all this kind of stuff. So there's always, they have this regiment, and they eat well, you know, they're never sick, you know, on and on and on. And you tell somebody that, and you apply that to the workplace, you're a model worker, like, you know. People would just love to have you in the office, because, you know, they know you're going to be there. They know you're going to be on time. Now, I know there's flexibility in the modern workplace, and I'm not, you know.
5: But you're
6: applying that kind of hard work ethic to whatever it is you do. You're going to do, like, you know.
5: Yeah. Like those transferable skills, and then it doesn't take long to actually learn something. You know,
6: that's it, because, you know, if you are transferable, and normally footballers or anybody coming out of a professional sport, They do want to learn about what it is they're going into. They're, because, you know, coming from something that they did every day, twice a day for 30 years, they're kind of wanting to get a little bit away from that now. It's monotony. They want to get away from that now. They're dying to learn something new. So they're always keen to kind of really learn. Like, that's my experience anyway.
5: Yeah. All right. There's a few things that we do want to talk about. Pictures of Hamer all over the newspapers today. O'Shea gets Keane's insights. We were sitting here yesterday and suggested a question for Gavin Cooney to ask. And Robbie, yeah. Would Roy have anything to offer on Hungary?
6: Well, to John O'Shea, you might, yeah. How does Roy and John get on?
5: I'd say they'd
6: take a phone call, would he?
5: Yeah, I'm sure he'd take the phone call.
6: On Sky Mobile.
5: That guy from Liverpool, he's good at the free kicks. Yeah. Get stuck in. Make sure you get stuck in. Sorry, it's obviously too much. But yeah, apparently John O'Shea has been ringing Robbie, asking about the Ferencvaros players, and of course Callum O'Dowda and how he's getting on. O'Dowda not in the squad. And they have played recently in that friendly, so they would have done some research on them before. And then there's loads of stuff about how well Evan Ferguson's getting on. Rome Comfort is the headline. O'Shea backs rejuvenated Ferguson to bring Serie A form to Aviva. The Spark Night Rises is the headline.
6: Imagine the amount of those jerseys that are going on Balbriggan at the moment now. I'd say they're selling well.
5: They're nice.
6: They're nice, yeah. No sponsor.
5: No sponsor. That's the time to buy them. There? I actually don't know what the sponsor is or what the story
6: They're obviously
5: is.
6: Obviously waiting on the sponsor. A big one, I would imagine.
5: John O'Shea hopes the spark that Evan Ferguson has shown so far at Roma can help ignite Ireland's World Cup campaign. The Spark Night Rises. That's a bit of a...
6: That's good. Very good.
5: You think so?
6: Yeah. I'm a Christopher Nolan fan. I'm all over that.
5: Okay. Rome Comforts. There's spark between Evan, the manager in the club. It seems to be a perfect mix. And the club, sorry, the apostrophe was doing me there. There's spark between Evan, the manager, and the club. It seems to be a perfect mix. And there's a good picture of Gasperini and Ferguson having the crack.
6: He's getting, I mean, he's properly getting getting this sense of it's, you know, the way he got a huge amount of press when he kind of got that hat-trick for Brighton, and, you know, everyone was talking about him going to Real Madrid for 100 million and so on and so forth. Like, so it was very much Evan Ferguson for probably a couple of weeks at the time, but it's gone so quiet. Like, it's obviously, you feel like maybe It's back. It's he's certainly a kind of player that, well, strikers being strikers are going to certainly benefit from the little bit of attention that they get, especially when it's positive. But he's starting games when he's coming up, but he's obviously he's hugely involved in assist wise. Has he scored?
5: He hasn't scored. No. There's only been two games, right?
7: One assist
5: in two games.
6: A couple of friendlies against Everton and some sort of
7: some behind closed doors.
6: Yeah, and two league games.
5: Yeah, and played well and looks fit. Yeah, and looks sharp. Yeah. Like he is 20 years of age. He will be 21
6: crazy,
5: in October.
6: Isn't it?
7: Just that he's been starting has been amazing. I don't think that was a given by any stretch.
5: It definitely wasn't a given at all. Like that's the bit. I think the fact that this manager has gone out and got him and has signed another striker and had a striker already there and has picked this guy at the start of the season.
6: Yeah, so. And he's starting him. There's almost a sense that he's just trying to nurture him into that position and he's probably taking him off at the right time so he doesn't get frustrated. And you can see that he's certainly, every game he's getting more comfortable.
5: Do you have a team in your head? Who?
6: Well, I think last time we were on, I mean, definitely think we'll go with two up top. Obviously now with Parrott being injured, you're probably looking at, I mean, either I think might be, or Benny maybe, I'm not too sure, like.
5: Finn is as? He's deeper?
6: The only thing I have that's anytime I've seen Ferguson and Ida, they look quite good together. They look, there's a real power about them, you know, very dynamic. And what I like about Ferguson and Ida is, Ida kind of likes it in behind and he's always willing to run those channels. So he stays up high. Ferguson, as we know, is very naturally, very comfortable dropping in and getting torn and, they do complement each other quite well, I have to say. And the two of them together are a proper handful. Like, you know, it's, you know, there's a strong physical presence. Just depends on whether... I do think at home, I think, you know, we do need to be a little bit more direct. I think the Finn is as thing might be a little bit too naturally deep if we play that way.
5: Yeah.
6: It remains to be seen.
5: It was interesting. Gavin Cooney was saying yesterday that... Hagrumsson has decided that we can't really attack through the middle at the moment because we don't have the quality of players there, but we're good on the, we've got pace on the right wing and we had technical ability on the left, particularly when Robbie Brady was there. So that probably makes sense with, you feel like naturally you want to have an extra midfielder and Finn Azaz will drop deep and be able to like cover back when we're out of possession. But maybe that's totally the wrong thing to do. It's like have the two big lads up there, make them play slightly deeper because they have to keep an eye on Ida and they have to keep an eye on Ferguson, and Ferguson drops back into midfield anyway.
6: Well, see, that Ferguson drops back, that's his natural game, and that's actually probably the most, his strongest asset to his game, because he has that ability to drop in deep, and then of course he's coming, you know, he's getting himself back into the game on the, you'd probably suggest on the blind side, because he's coming from a deeper position. You know, it was a little bit like, you know, back in the day when centre midfielder just to make those late runs into the box. A very, very difficult run to track because it's coming from so deep. Like, you know, so I think Ferguson has that ability to kind of, you know, get defenders anxious because he comes so deep. Because reality is defenders don't naturally go all that, you know, won't track him all the way in. They'll try and pass him on. Then they'll go get back into their position. And then all of a sudden you've lost track of Ferguson. He's coming back in from deeper positions, you know, difficult to track. So I do think Hagrumsson will probably look, you know, Ferguson starts obviously, right? So he kind of, you may think he might build a team around him. And if Ferguson is that one to kind of drop in deep all the time, I think he might leave that open. So I think we'll go two up top. I can see Ida playing alongside him.
5: And I suppose that would have made sense too, in that he'd had that plan already, because Parrott was going to do that role. It was going to be Parrott and Ferguson.
6: Parrott more comfortable to stay up top, yeah.
5: So all the, everything else stays roughly the same. Does Jacob Ryan start at right back for you, or Matt Doherty?
6: That's funny. I think he might go with Doherty, purely because of, well, he'll want to have some sort of width on that right hand side. Doherty likes to get himself forward, and you know, obviously, sort of doesn't tend to kind of maybe do the more natural defending stuff, like, you know. But I do think we'll go with a five at the back that will become a three you know, with the two wide players left and right. Doherty probably, yeah, will probably get the nod for me at the moment, just because he has that little bit more, probably that more dynamism going forward, like, you know, and he just kind of causes sort of causes confusion for the defenders more than anything. Although it's not a huge, not a huge positive I'm giving him, but it was it does sort of. I suppose he does stretch defenses as well in that sense, which allows probably the likes of Ferguson not to kind of come into those positions.
5: Like the other side of that is that he's a big man, Jack O'Brien, and that like if we are going to score a header from a corner, is I'd say more likely than a flowing move from Kelleher to the right wing back.
6: Set pieces. I mean, I suppose if there's one thing that probably be critical of us, it probably has been the set piece area. We're not as prolific maybe as we probably should be. Maybe coming off an era of we were trying to do the whole total football thing, and we kind of maybe sort of forgot all about the set piece era. Then again, we
5: did have Keith Andrews working for us, and he was like the world's greatest proponent of the set pieces for a while there. So. Okay.
6: Well, I don't think anybody was listening. But you know, then Robbie Brady spell out of the team. We didn't really have somebody maybe that had that real that cutthroat delivery. Robbie comes back in, we look a little bit more inclined to score from set pieces, but he's not in at the moment. So it always comes down to that ability, that one player who has that ability to deliver a set piece. It's actually quite extraordinary in the modern game that's now becoming. It's becoming a kind of a they're becoming a dying breed. You know, these set piece experts. No doubt about it. With the height that we have, and Collins, and you're right, said Jake O'Brien, Darragh Shea, I mean, they all have the ability to be getting goals from set pieces, no doubt about it.
5: How confident do you feel about this campaign before it starts?
6: Well, I think it's funny, you mentioned teams before the start of the show. I think there's definitely a team running through the Ireland setup at the moment. There is definitely a lot of hope. There's definitely a lot of hope. And you could feel that even towards the spring, moving into the summer, just with the crowd and just the general sense coming from the players that there's a big hope of us qualifying. I do think it's a very, very... It's a group we can definitely progress from. There's no doubt about it. Like, you know, you never like to go into these things thinking, you know what, this is, we've got a proper chance here. But having played Hungary, even though, albeit it was in a friendly before a major tournament, they didn't really, they were just kind of minding themselves. But I felt from playing them, that's definitely a game we should be winning. There's no doubt about it. And the fact that it's the first game, it's a home. I mean, it's somebody out there is saying, here's your chance, you know?
5: Yeah. To go to America where there's loads of Irish people already, and, you know, we could take over a stadium and back to the 1990s.
6: Well, nostalgia, yeah. Everything's gone back to the 90s now, like, you know. So,
5: you know,
6: I mean, I'm
5: welcome
6: to
5: America.
6: I mean, well, look at the obviously the Irish, the diaspora over there, but I mean, the amount of people that are probably going to go over as well, like, you know, as long as outside factors don't, political factors don't sort of completely deteriorate. But yeah, you'd imagine. I mean, I nearly try and go myself, like, you know. But what do you reckon? What do you think it needs if we go to go something like that?
5: Well, they just yesterday said there's going to be dynamic pricing.
6: Lord,
5: from £40 to £6,700 for the final. $7,600 for a ticket for the final.
6: Group games, like.
5: Yeah, we're not making the final. We're not involved in that.
6: Come on.
5: Group games, I don't know how much it could be, £400 or £500 for a ticket. Like, easily they just decide, right, well, the Irish are all going to show up. Loads of them are already in America. And then, £1,500 for flights.
6: Yeah, that's what I mean. Well, flights, accommodation.
5: Accommodation would be more expensive still.
6: You're obviously going to have to fly to games as well. I mean, I don't, are we looking at a situation where if we're there, are you playing in the same stadium, or are you moving from stadium to stadium?
5: I think you're moving.
6: Yeah, aren't you?
5: Because there's like a million teams.
6: Mm.
5: And three countries is the other thing.
7: Surely you're only based in one country, though, would you be?
5: I don't know.
7: Does that make a difference? I don't know.
6: If you're flying from game to game, you could even be flying from Mexico to whatever. 6 weeks? Are we looking at 6 weeks? What's the time period?
5: Yeah, that'll be our story. It'll be a 6-week tournament. We've got to get there 2 weeks in advance to acclimatize to the heat. And then we need a week after to decompress because we'd be useless. We'd be coming home just shells of ourselves like many of us were after Electric Picnic.
6: How was Electric Picnic, by the way?
5: It was very good, yeah. Yeah. It was very good. We were on stage on the Saturday. We did stuff in the podcast tent and we did stuff on the Today FM stage and it was very good.
6: I was down there on the Saturday, actually. It was a miserable day, wasn't it? I had to drop my two girls down, the daughters went down. And my sister was playing, Kelly Amborn. She was in the mother tent. All sorts of shenanigans at 4 o'clock in the morning. But anyway.
5: What time was she on?
6: She was on at 11. She was on Jerry Fish's tent from 11 till 1. And then she was on in the mother tent from 2 to 4.
5: On Saturday night?
6: I heard you were there, Jerry.
5: I actually was.
6: Top off.
5: I kept my top on. But it was good. I didn't realise. That was Kellyanne.
6: Yeah. But the mother tent, apparently the mother tent does really well because obviously all the main gigs are over and people just kind of wander towards wherever the music's going.
5: It was absolutely jammers.
6: Right.
5: Both the Friday and Saturday night was absolutely jammers.
6: Yeah. It was, I mean, I dropped the two girls down early in the afternoon on Saturday. Just great getting down, but traffic in and around Strat Bally was crazy. But when I just saw the tents and Bose jerseys, and I just got a little bit, I said, yeah, I need to go, girl. See you later. I'll collect you, whatever, 11 o'clock, 12 o'clock. But, no, great. Got back down there. Great to collect. It looked amazing. It did. It really, I was quite surprised at the scale of it. It's a big operation, I have to say.
5: Yeah. It's,
6: can't imagine what Monday morning must have been like. Holy Lord.
5: Well, they lock you in your car if you're not out by 8 a.m. on Monday morning. You're like, can't go in here until after 4 because they let a lot of other things happen. But yeah, we also did All Together Now, which is where the Davy Russell interview is from. And All Together Now is much calmer. There's like a nicer, less busy vibe to it, and more people our age, Stewie, which is
6: that's what you want. Yeah,
5: obviously important.
6: Yeah, those who appreciate music for what it actually is. I was trying to say.
5: Yeah, no. Exactly. Yeah. Why do you think?
6: Sorry, young people.
5: Why do you think nostalgia is having its moment? And so Jeremy's going to join us in 10 minutes' time, and that's about the Masters and how everybody actually wants to see that tip team again play at 3-quarter pace.
6: Yeah.
5: Half pace.
7: They're stacked beyond belief, though.
5: That tip team?
7: Yeah, it's ridiculous.
5: On Kelly.
7: It's,
5: Our Corbett.
7: It's just, because remember when he was talking about that when he was in with us the last time as well? They've been on the go, I think, a while. But it's just, it seems almost unfair.
6: Well, the theory is that people have a grow, like nostalgia is something that happened like 20, 25 years ago, you know, because it obviously happened as part of their life. But it just so happens that 20, 25 years ago was effectively the 90s, you know, which was probably the greatest era of music that will ever be remembered.
5: Kind of no matter what you were into, right? Like if you were into guitar music, if you were into dance music,
6: grunge, house music, you know, you had Prodigy, you had Massive Attack, Underworld, then you're flipping, you've got Oasis, all the acoustic stuff, Nirvana.
5: Yeah.
6: Yeah. It was just, it was a music explosion, wasn't it? And no social media, of course. I don't know. I'm trying to think if it was a little bit like a modern version of the 60s where it was this sort of, was it a reincarnation of the 60s maybe, but in a slightly different way, and, you know, where it's kind of had this sort of, it was just this love and it was just music and love for people and no real drugs played a big part as well, of course, in the 90s, the evolution of,
5: ecstasy.
6: That end of things, ecstasy, all that kind of stuff. But they, really, it was just, I mean, even the grunge era, like, you know, we're all going around in jeans and docks and, you know, baggy jumpers. I still go around in jeans, docks and baggy jumpers, but there was an element of...
5: Hang on now. You should tell everybody, because I met you for coffee about 6 months ago and you were like, I'm back in my jeans, docks and baggy jumpers. You had actually adopted this. You had gone back to it.
6: I saw a picture of myself when I was 19 with a guitar on my living room counter. I said, I'm going back to that. But there is an element of, I don't care anymore. Like, you know, and I think there was that sense back in the, back in the 90s as well. Like, I mean, I was only saying to you, there was a magazine on the side here, of course, with this stunning black and white photography. you know, fashion photography, like, and you do kind of, you miss how much you appreciate that, like, you know, because it's amazing how much you miss a photograph. Because for reason being, everything's just standing still. It's not 90 miles an hour, and you need, you know, that ability to just step back and just sort of,
5: you're not swiping on to the next thing.
6: You're just looking at something for a minute. You know, I often think about, I mean, when was the last time you were in a doctor's office and you had to wait for an hour? I mean, this is what we used to do. We used to, like, you know, you're sick, you go to the doctors, right? If you have three other people there coughing and splurting all over you, you just sit down, you have nothing to look at other than some crappy magazine on the waiting table, and you have to wait for an hour. Sometimes it could be 2 hours, you know, and you'd be just sitting there staring at the four walls, and you just, you know, that ability just to be on yourself and just be in your own company. You need to teach your kids how to do that.
5: How does that make you nostalgic for Oasis?
6: I couldn't get a ticket for Oasis. I was disgusted, I have to say. But I went down and... Did you go to the gig?
5: On the Sunday night, yeah.
6: Where'd you get a ticket?
5: We got last minute tickets.
6: Oh yeah, I heard there was a few going on. I was there on Sunday, but I was on the Drumcondra Road.
5: Singing? Were you one of that?
6: I was on the Drumcondra Road. So in between the 16A going... I could hear everything that was going on. So... brought the kids down, my wife, and we just sat just up from Quinn's on the benches there. Sound was perfect.
5: Right.
6: It sounded amazing. It did. It properly did sound amazing.
5: It was incredible.
6: Yeah, it was incredible. Obviously modern sound as well. Like, it makes a huge difference. But yeah, no, they were on it all right.
5: So your theory is that after 20, 25 years, everybody starts to pine for what they had when they, in that moment of just before they became adults and all the pressure of the adult world.
6: Oh, completely, yeah. I mean, you look at the stresses that we're on. I mean, you know, you look in the mirror now and you've got bags under your eyes and your face is kind of going vertical. It's going downwards. It used to go upwards. Now it's going downwards.
5: Says the most preserved, well-preserved of the athletes.
6: Yeah, so
5: you imagine how we feel.
6: Yeah, you do sort of look at yourself and you kind of go, oh, God, it's like, you know, how do I at least feel like
5: bear
6: I used,
5: mind, you,
6: like
5: you,
6: I used
5: you got
6: to feel.
5: The good genes, like...
6: How do I at least feel like I used to feel? Yeah, but you can't deny, in fairness, you know, I mean, we all remember the 80s. Music was good, but it was hit and miss as well.
5: And there was also very little of it compared to now.
6: Absolutely. So
5: it was like what the record companies decided are going to be the top 10 tracks and the top 10 artists, and they're going to be.
6: But would you agree or disagree, right? 80s, a lot of good music, but a lot of awful stuff. Very hit and miss, right? Because it's an experimental era. It's coming out of the 70s and then there's the introduction of new wave, electronic synths, and
5: they're probably in fairness, there was loads.
6: Yeah. People don't know where the light of land is, and then the 90s comes along and it's just pure quality everywhere. I mean, there's a lot of crap, but there was a lot of quality. And then, of course, the noughties, I mean, everything gets commercialized. Everything is, then social media comes along and then it's all over, Jer. It's all over. You know, I have faith in humanity. I think we'll turn it around. I think we're going to turn it around. I think people will, in the way that we've embraced vinyl, and I think something is, you know, a certain movement will probably, happen.
5: I saw somebody releasing some of their new thing. Who was it? They had the vinyl, but they also had cassettes. It was like you can now buy a cassette. Like, does anybody still have somewhere to play it?
6: That's the hard part, actually. Yeah. Unless you find a cassette. I've got a cassette player in my attic, definitely somewhere with a few cassettes. All right, yeah. Cassettes. I don't know whether sound quality was awful.
5: No,
6: yeah.
5: That's just a marketing thing. Why do you think? What do you think people are like? It's the Barclays man thing in football. Like,
8: yeah, maybe there's a bit of nostalgia just attached to your own thing. But like, it's an interesting, so I obviously spent an awful lot of time thinking about Bob Dylan.
5: You know, Arthur has a PhD in Bob Dylan.
6: Yeah, I'm actually not a Bob Dylan fan, would you believe?
8: That's all right.
6: Yeah, that's amazing.
8: But it's an interesting type thing if you take from the sort of peak of his thing, early, mid-60s, and then in about 98... he wins Record of the Year at the Grammys. So it's a strange sort of similar thing.
5: What was that for?
8: Time Out of Mind. Is that right? Anyway, it doesn't matter. But he, it was an interesting thing about that. It had kind of, a few years earlier, he kind of revived himself by almost tapping into that acoustic, what eventually becomes that MTV Unplugged kind of thing, into that sort of thing. And that sort of led back up to that. So it's an interesting thing that it almost the moment comes back around to meet you again.
6: Yeah.
8: So you're like, oh, this guy's perfectly suited to this kind of thing when it comes alive. And obviously then you're from the Nirvana, from the grunge part of that as well. And that becomes such a big thing. He ends up doing his own one. And it kind of, it spirals back another revival for him to go again.
6: But 98, think back 25 years from 98. Exactly. You're going back to his era. So it's sort of, it's does really come around thing. Again. Yeah.
8: It's suited. It kind of fits that it's like, you're kind of back again. And because you start winning all those accolades. You start kind of getting, it was a few years earlier.
6: 25 years later, the movies come out.
8: Elected into real, yeah, exactly, yeah. Exactly. Because it kind of, it's a perfect sort of thing. It's a great theory. It'd be great to see how far you could explore it.
5: Well, I'm wondering, is there a tactics in football type thing where 4-4-2, three at the back, everything does seem a little bit cyclical?
6: Oh, there's no doubt about two strikers is coming back. Someone one day is going to go, do you know what, I'm going to put two strikers up top and everyone will think he's a tactical genius.
5: Maybe it's this weekend, Hamer Halgrimsson will do it and that's our way back into football relevance.
6: Absolutely, and I do think we will. I think it's a I don't think you can get a better opportunity to get, you know, a really good start to a World Cup qualifier than to have a winnable game at home, albeit against a very good side, and a winnable game away. That's the way we've got to be looking at it, you know.
5: The football situation is pretty bleak and pretty dire when you think about our academies and the lack of investment and the chickens coming home to roost. But this is like one last little, we could just slough that off, qualify for a World Cup. The FAI could settle their case off the back of the money they get with Eileen Gleeson and fix women's football and fix men's football. But it all rests on the shoulders of the team that takes the field on Saturday evening.
6: Yeah, it does. And you know, they I think I get the impression from the players, you know, from the fans, that there's definitely a huge air of positivity and something akin to what we maybe would have felt before in years gone past, if you to bring back in the nostalgia thing. But the players themselves, I think they look very settled under this manager, don't they? And I think there's definitely an element of they know their job now, and I think Halgrimsson has kind of picked a squad that has flexibility and that also has, you know, adherence to what he just kind of wants them to do.
5: Yeah.
6: You know, know your job, like, that's always been the game. I mean, I think the problem becomes when picking players just say, oh, no, I don't, I'll go and do what I want. Like, you know, that's when you get trouble. So I don't see trouble at the moment.
5: There are conversations that need to be had that, like, particularly with people in academies, you know, the fear of not getting a contract or not making it to your conversation earlier on, having an education to fall back on, making that part of the sports journey is that, like, we'll look after you. We'll sort out the rest of your life outside of sport so long as you give us everything that you have when you're doing the sports bit with us. If you start doing that for people and saying, look, we're going to look at you as a human being, then it's a very compelling argument, right? You can, because we're asking people to commit 9 hours a week in training to whatever sport they're doing. Mm. That's a lot for teenagers or more, you know?
6: Well, that's your whole life. It's trusting as well. Like, you know, it's, you know, you're trusting somebody that they're going to take care of you.
5: And it's worthwhile for you to do that, because even if you don't make it to be the greatest footballer or hurler or Gaelic footballer or rugby player of all time, you're going to have a great life, because actually you'll have felt something. You'll have felt those moments.
6: That's the hard part. That's how do you convince a 15, 16, 17 year old, whatever, you know, a young person that they might not get exactly what they want out of this, but how do you convince them you're going to get something very worthwhile out of it? Like, you know?
5: Yeah. Play that clip to them. Stewie, thanks a million for joining us.
6: Pleasure.
5: Enjoy the weekend. We'll do this again very soon.
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1: Hey, how you doing?
2: Good.
1: How are you?
2: Good. I was telling the listeners we tried to record this earlier on, but we're going now.
1: Yeah, hey, life's much better anyway. You never know what's going to happen. You never know what I'm going to say.
2: One of the brief things you mentioned to me, actually, when we chatted earlier, was I know your father, who was a fighter as well, Lenny Mancini, right, was Italian, obviously. Didn't realize your mother was Irish.
1: My mother's Irish. Now, again, my mother's maiden name is Attreed, which is an English name, but my grandfather used to say we're English by Irish extraction, or I never understood what the heck that meant, but I get it, you know what I mean? but my grandmother was a Flynn, Dorothy Flynn.
2: Right.
1: So that's Irish as you can get right there, right?
2: Sure is.
1: I'm not sure what part of Ireland they're from, to be honest with you. And I wish I did know, you know, that's my next trip. That's my next goal. I've been to every other country in the UK except Ireland. And next year, when I come back over to the UK, I've been promised we're going to go to Ireland.
2: Okay. So, don't be walking around here saying Ireland's in the UK or you'll get in trouble. That's the only tip I'll give you.
1: Oh, I'm glad you told me. No, no. Well, the UK, I thought that was the four countries. Am I wrong?
2: It's England, Scotland, Wales, and Northern Ireland.
1: Oh, no. Okay, so Ireland. I know. Right, right.
2: We're the south.
1: Ireland, right.
2: Yeah. So, that's a helpful tip for you. Yeah.
1: No. I'm glad you told me, because God forbid. Look, the Irish, they're tough as they come anyway. You know, and I don't want to know, God forbid, I get over there and I start saying I'm in the UK, that I got to get in a beat, but I'm going to be fighting on the streets of Dublin.
2: So, it's great to have you on, and I mean, there's a whole load to talk to you about. For instance, I don't know where you're living now, Ray. I couldn't quite find that out, but you're from Youngstown, Ohio, and
1: I'm back in Youngstown. That's where I'm at now.
2: Oh, are you? Okay.
1: Yeah.
2: Well, you say of Youngstown that my fighting style was indicative of the town. You take some shots and you give more than you take and you're still standing. It's a town which I know you had a really happy childhood, but also there were some violent events there. Like at one point it was being called Murder Town and Crime Town.
1: Yeah.
2: So that you're back in Youngstown. You obviously love it there then.
1: Yeah, I love being in Youngstown. You know, it's funny because all those names that were bestowed on it, Crime Town USA, Murder Town, Bomb City USA, through the years there has been, you know, we're one of the few cities in the country controlled by two major mob families, Cleveland and Pittsburgh. But it's been that way forever, and there's always been. I guess when you grow up here, you don't realize that for everyone else, they think, "Oh, what a tough town." But yeah, it's a tough town. You know, we're still blue collar people. We're hardworking people. Blue collar. The steel mills were thriving back then. I never looked at it as a crime town. I was never scared to go any place. Even now that I'm back, I don't, you know, the town's not the same, obviously. It's much different, but I never look at it as a place that I can't go, or any neighborhood that I can't go. I feel comfortable going any place. So, I guess it's for others on the outside looking in, it would be considered a tough town, and that may be a bit dangerous. But for me, no, I'm comfortable here. I know everybody, and everybody knows me, and you know, I'm back.
2: Yeah.
1: I love my town.
2: Home is home. Your father, Lenny Mancini, was a fighter. He became a number one contender for the world lightweight title at one stage in his career, but World War II happened and various things happened and it didn't quite work out. He said to you, your father, Lenny, "I didn't win them all, but I never took a step back." And it seems to me, his nickname was Boom Boom as well, that you guys maybe were similar type fighters. Maybe not about elegance and dancing, more pressure fighters, pro fighters.
1: Well, yeah, my father, you know, right. My father, I love that line too. It's his favorite line. Ray, I never won them all, but I never took a step backward. But then he stopped and said, "But sometimes I wish I did." You know, my father, that was his style. I mean, you have to say, my father was 5'2".
2: Right.
1: Now, 5'2" with a 40-inch chest.
2: Right.
1: So, you know, my father was like a little fire plug.
2: Yeah.
1: He was coming at you. And they used to call him, you know, it was that same era, a little bit after Henry Armstrong. So they used to call him the White Armstrong.
2: Right.
1: And same style, and whirlwind style, throwing punches. And that's why, before every fight, before I'd go in there, before my father would come in the dressing room to be with me, I wanted him there. I felt a bit of comfort having him with me.
2: Mm.
1: So 10 minutes before, they say, okay, TV would say, okay, 10 minutes out. My father said, okay, Raymond, I'm going to go sit down. So he gave me a hug and a kiss. And I was, it was always like, it was, it almost became like everyone would laugh because it became like a ritual for us. But I said, all right. I said, Dad, what do you think I got to do today? And my father was, it was always the same answer because that's just who he was. He said, just go in there and throw punches. Just throw punches. You know, and that was his style. So for him, you know, being the size that he was, but my father, if he walked in a room, you thought he was 10 foot tall.
2: Mm.
1: He walked big, you know, and that's, I learned that from him. And I tell you, here's one thing I'm proud of. My father was 5'2", fought number one lightweight contender in the world, fought welterweight, and after the war, he fought middleweights, and even some light heavyweights, because at that time, there was no lightweight limits. So a lot of guys would come down from light heavyweight, or he'd fight them over the weight, because he'd just make the money.
2: Mm.
1: You know, and my father was never knocked out or stopped through his whole career by anybody. Now, you know what significant is? Because everybody got stopped or knocked out at some time. There's only two fighters, other fighters that during that era that were never stopped or knocked out. Billy Graham and Kid Gavilan that I know of. Now, there could be others.
2: Yeah.
1: So, I mean, that's the one thing I'm proud of my father's career, and I'm proud of him, and he was very proud of that he fought everybody and anybody, never took a backward step, and he was never knocked out.
2: I know you always said to him, I'm going to win you a world title someday, and your career, so you love boxing.

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2: I beat the number 6 contender in the world, and I beat the number 3 contender in the world. Where do you go from there? When they offer the title, what are you going to say? No, I'll wait for it to come around next time? Well, there is no next time. Ask my father how many title shots you get.
3: Yeah.
2: So there was no next time. And I said to everybody, to be the best, you want to fight the best. To be the best, you got to beat the best. So why would I want anybody else? Now, going back to that fight with Lexus, it's where experience took over. My lack of experience, you know, is where he took over in the last 3 rounds. But here's what I tell people. This is why the true championship distance is 15 rounds, not 12, 15. Because if there's 12 rounds, I beat Lexus. Mm. I'm the world champion. Mm. But the last 3 rounds are known as the dog rounds, the championship rounds.
3: Mm.
2: But in boxing terminology, we call them the dog rounds. We see those last 3 rounds because of who brings the dog out of each other. You know? But that's why.
3: Yeah.
2: I mean, I'm a firm believer fight should be 15. That's a TV decision. That's not a medical decision. Nothing else. A TV decision. TV gets more, they get more commercial times. They could have an opening and a closing. But that's the only reason. If TV said, look, we're not going to show another fight unless it's 15 rounds, and the weigh-in's the morning of, we'd be back to the weigh-in's the morning of a 15-round fight.
3: Okay.
2: TV controls it all.
3: Okay, I might come back to that point, actually, because that's kind of relevant to your career, and that's one of the things that's said about your career. But the World Championship itself, so May 8th, 1982, and you're in Las Vegas, and right. You're fighting Arturo Frias, and, I mean, like, people can watch this round or remind themselves of it if they haven't in a while, because it only goes for 2 minutes 54 seconds, and it's extraordinary story. Like, he lands a pretty good blow on you early on. You're bleeding from your eyebrow. We've got a clip here just to jog your memory of, I guess, what was an amazing, miraculous kind of moment for you. And to set the context, you threw 33 punches here in 22 seconds. We've just got two guys just letting fly in the first round of a world title fight.
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2: Jump on you early and try to take your heart away. But I knew it against Arturo. I knew that I was fighting a guy similar in style. He had a lot of heart. He was strong. I thought I was going to be physically stronger. I didn't think he was going to be as big a puncher as I was. So I thought I'd be able to, you know, wear him down. But, you know, whatever your feelings are, I didn't think I'd ever have another shot at the title.
3: Mm.
2: You know, we go in retrospect, everyone can get a shot now. But it wasn't like that back then.
3: Mm.
2: So, the fact that I got shot against Lexus, then I got a second shot in such a short amount of time. I had 2 fights in between. I had to win those both. I thought I was going to jump on him. The experience I gained from the Aguayo fight, I was going to use. And I was not going to be denied that day. I was going to win that title no matter what.
3: Well, for your family, so your father, you know, your father's history in the sport, we don't really have time to get into it now, and it's not so relevant to your career, but your brother had been shot, and that had, needless to say, taken a massive toll on the family. So your father's there ringside, and you've done it. You know, like, can you even describe the moment? Is it the greatest moment of your life?
2: Oh, absolutely. There's no dispute. I said, other than seeing each one of my children born, there's nothing greater in my life that I've ever, you know, achieved or felt.
3: Yeah.
2: It was a euphoric feeling. It was like euphoria. And I think, you know, you don't ever have those experiences except when you see each one of your children born. And maybe if you're, you know, blessed to have another experience in your life. But

0: it's like an out-of-body experience. And I finally felt, after all those years, I finally accomplished my dream, you know, and not only for my father and myself, but, you know, I was representing the city of Youngstown, my hometown of city of Youngstown, Ohio, but I never realized to what extent until after that fight, you know.
1: Well, suddenly you're a superstar. Like, what did your dad say to you as a matter of interest, or do you even remember in the madness of the aftermath?
0: Oh, no, we were just hugging each other and kissing each other, my mother, my sister, my mom, everyone was crying. We were just, you know, I'm saying, we did it, you know, we finally did it.
1: Yeah.
0: And it just, that I remember. We were just hugging each other and kissing and crying. I mean, it was, I think it was a moment because I think my city of Youngstown, they took the journey with me, so to speak. Because you have to understand, I turned pro only 2 years after the steel mill shut down. You have to understand, our unemployment was up to 28%. There were over 100,000 men without jobs in the city. And people would come to my fights and cash in the welfare checks, their unemployment checks, come to my fights. And so I knew that I was representing just more than myself. But again, you don't know to what extent until you get to that magnitude. And I was basically carrying the hopes and dreams of the people as well as my family.
1: Yeah.
0: And so when I won that, the town, you know, I not only for my family, but for the town itself.
1: I can imagine. We have a clip here from The Good Son, the life of Ray Boom Boom Mancini. And you can, just to give people a sense of what a superstar you were across America at just 21, world title win. The clip here has some of your childhood friends, but it also has Sugar Ray Leonard. It has Bob Arum talking. And you'll hear, first of all, the actor, Mickey Rourke.
2: He was the hottest thing on television. Everybody was just in awe of this guy. I got captivated watching Raymond Mancini and hearing his story about his dad and watching his fights. His fights were action-packed.
3: Ray was always great for ratings. People just ate it up. And he became an icon on the American sports scene.
4: Ray Boom Boom Mancini was not just a fighter, he was an attraction, he was a star. When he fought, people watch. Big time.
5: At that time, you know, the unemployment rate was sky high, nothing was going right in Youngstown. People gravitated towards Ray. Ray was Youngstown.
6: When we're 12 years old, we give our dad a tie or we give him a card or something. Raymond gave his dad a promise that I will win the title that you so well deserve.
1: Yeah, amazing stuff. And so, superstardom, like you're on the front cover of Sports Illustrated. It's Radio Ray, so yeah, I hope you don't mind me saying, you're a very good-looking guy. You could talk the talk. You were an endorsement dream, really. Sugar Ray Leonard had recently retired. People were saying we need a new superstar. And the Rocky franchise had just really kicked into gear. And you were kind of seen as the real-life Rocky story. Like, so, I know Frank Sinatra was a big fan. Did you meet Frank?
0: Oh, yeah, I got a chance to meet Mr. Sinatra. First time was before one of my fights, and I was standing backstage. We took a picture together of me putting a glove on his hand, and after that, I got to be friends with him. And several times, I'd see him and go to his concerts. And if I was in Vegas, I'd go visit him. He was a wonderful man, man. And I was very honored to be associated with him. You know, in matter of fact, but I was listening to the clip of the film. Now you have Mickey in there. Don't forget, we have Ed O'Neill. In there, Ed O'Neill's from Youngstown, from Modern Family, Al Bundy.
1: Yes, of course.
0: Children.
1: Yeah.
0: Ed O'Neill. And then the last voice you heard, but you know, he said, when we're little boys, we give our fathers a necktie. That's Father O'Neill, Father Tim O'Neill, who was my teacher.
1: Right.
0: And he was the one, Father O'Neill would come into my dressing room. He's the one, he'd come up with my father, and before every fight, he'd give me a blessing before every fight. And then my father would walk out. And, you know, it gave me some sort of comfort, you know, and that's why I felt, Father knew that all my fights, and I was, he was my personal priest, you know. He was there for everything. He was my teacher in high school, and then later on, became very, very close friends. And so
1: right.
0: He's been with me through it all.
1: Yeah. So,
0: a lot of Irishmen around me.
1: Listen, lucky you.
0: Absolutely.
1: I guess you know where I'm going with this now, which
0: yeah,
1: is
0: I do,
1: the
0: I
1: unfortunate
0: do.
1: Thing. Do you go through a day of your life or a week of your life without it coming up?
0: There's days that it doesn't come up, but not too many weeks that go by that don't come up.
1: Right.
0: You know, and specifically because the anniversary was just, last
1: this month,
0: week.
1: Yeah.
0: Yeah, just a couple, 10 days ago, maybe. So, it happens, comes up. But I tell people, I said, look, I've talked about it long enough, and out of respect to the memory of Kim, and out of respect to my family, I said, have you read the book? And a lot of people go, oh, not, oh, yeah, yeah. I said, okay. Or have you seen the documentary?
1: Mm.
0: Yeah, yeah. I said, okay, it answers all the questions.
1: Mm.
0: Or if they say, no, I haven't got a chance to, I said, well, then you should, because it answers all the questions. One of the reasons I did that documentary is because so I would have to answer questions repeatedly through the rest of my life.
1: Yeah.
0: I pretty much answered, I've given the same answer pretty much through the years, and it gets a little tiresome, and I understand why people ask, and I understand that, that's human nature, and that's okay.
1: Mm.
0: But, I think if they watch it enough, then they get it. It's okay, I got the answer now. Don't need to ask it no more.
1: Yeah, the documentary is The Good Son, The Life of Ray Boom Boom Mancini. Do you mind if we touch on parts of it? Because I know you've never been on
0: Irish radio
1: before.
0: Okay. No, I understand.
1: Well, say move on at any point if you want. So, I mean, there will be people listening who mightn't be aware, I guess. So, you're world champion and it's all at your feet. CBS love you, America loves you. And your second defense is against Dookoo Kim, the mandatory challenger, South Korean. It takes place in November 1982. And the anniversary, as you said, is this month. That's what kind of twigged it in our brain. It's in Las Vegas. There's a 10,000 seater outdoor arena. It's a huge event. We might jump in at one point where you say in the documentary you could actually hear him. You don't spend that much time together pre-fight, but you could hear Kim in the changing rooms before the fight.
0: Yeah, yeah. He was in, his dressing room was like next to mine. There was obviously a wall, but he was in the next room, and I heard him screaming these bone-chilling screams and and he'd bang in the lockers, and the lockers were, rattling, and everyone stopped, my whole team, and we look at each other, and I broke the ice. I said, well, I guess we're in for a rough one tonight.
1: Mm.
0: And, I knew what I was going into. I saw the tape. My manager, David Wolf, sent me the tape. Said, look at your next opponent, and I seen the tape. And I saw a round and a half. I didn't have to see two complete rounds. And I turned it off. And I called David and said, okay, let's make the fight. I said, it's going to be a war.
1: Mm.
0: It's going to be a war. It's going to be a headache.
1: Yeah.
0: But let's make the fight.
1: Yeah.
0: And I knew what I was going into. Every fighter knows what he's going into. You got to. And plus, my style of fighting, look, even if it was supposed to be relatively an easy fight on paper, it was never going to be an easy fight for me. I couldn't have. My style wouldn't allow me, wouldn't afford me to have an easy fight because the physical. I'm going to be physically on top of you. And look, and you got to take some to give some. So when I'm coming in, I'm going to probably eat some punches. But that's why I make the statement. But hopefully, at the end of the day, you're going to eat more than I do, and I'm going to be still standing.
1: Mm.
0: But so I was always prepared mentally what I was going up against, no matter who it was. But this particular fight, I knew I was reading a guy. I was watching a guy. Who had the same determination and that I had, and same reasons to wanting to win the world title that I had.
1: Yeah,
0: and so
1: funny enough, he had actually he had made a miniature coffin for his training camp, and it basically said one of us is going to go. Well, not one of us. He said
0: it's
1: for Mancini. Yeah,
0: yeah, yeah, yeah. But he admitted. I didn't know that. See, I didn't know anything about the coffin. I found that out later.
1: Right,
0: and. As people said that he had said, they said, what did you make that for? He said, because either I'm going home in this or Mancini's going home in this. Now, but what he actually had written was written, he wrote on his lampshade in the dressing room. And he wrote, kill or be killed. Now, see, do you understand how eerie this is? Mm-hmm. That after all this came out later, that he wrote this and he said that with the coffin and how prophetic it was? Because that's what he had planned for me.
1: Yeah.
0: And I didn't know any of this beforehand. Thank God I didn't.
1: Yeah.
0: Because it scared the heck out of me.
1: Yeah.
0: It would have scared, when I scared it would have been, wow, man, this, you go fight for the right reason. That would have been different. That would have been definitely be, when you know somebody's going there to try to do that type of damage to you,
1: yeah.
0: Well, it would have affected me. There was no dispute. It would have affected me.
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1: Gil Clancy was one of the CBS analysts, and I don't know if you know this, I'm sure you know everything about the fight there is to know, but just for the listeners, he said at one point in the sixth round, something's going to happen in this fight, either one guy's going to get busted up or nail the other guy very badly. It was a ferocious fight because of the styles you both had, and he was so, you know, Cain was so determined. This was his big chance. This was the opportunity of his lifetime. As you're into the 12th round, for instance, the 13th round, are you thinking to yourself, this is a bit different. This is a war. This is out of the ordinary.
0: Well, I knew the referee right from the jump. But like I said, I knew going into it. You know, I always prepare for war. That's because of my style. I have to.
1: Yeah.
0: But I knew right from the jump. If you watch the fight, the first punch he threw straight left, it caught me.
1: Yeah.
0: Right from the jump.
1: Yeah.
0: The fight was on right from the jump. You know, we met Cenerenghi. He threw a straight left hand, caught me. I hit him, you know, and then boom, we stood toe to toe. That was what's up. I mean, so I knew what I was going into the ring with, but it hit me, I mean, literally with the first punch. That's it was on. So there was no rest for the weary in this fight.
1: Well, you know, in the 13th round, you threw, and this is, I mean, he's too brave for his own good, Cain, in this instance.
0: Yeah.
1: You threw 44 consecutive punches unanswered. And so it looks for all the world like this is it, it's done. And then somehow in that same round, he rebounds at the end.
0: Yeah.
1: And starts throwing punches back at you. And then we're into the 14th round, which is ultimately the final round. So, I mean, he just would not quit. 44 consecutive punches thrown. It's a knockout, and you go off and celebrate, I presume. It's an amazing fight. You're, I presume, delighted and also utterly drained afterwards.
0: Well, let's go back to the 13th round. I threw 40-something unanswered punches. But the reason I didn't hit him all the punches. He was rocking. He was bobbing and weaving. I was hitting him with a lot of them, but I was missing a lot of them. So it kept bobbing. So referee Richard Ring couldn't jump in because Cain was still aware enough to bob and weave, make me miss.
1: Yeah.
0: So after 40-something unanswered punches, you know, I got a little arm weary, of course. And then we come out of a clinch, and he starts come backing me up, throwing straight punches at me. And then he kept coming at me.
1: Right.
0: And like you said, he rebounded, and he started coming on, and you know, and the place is going crazy. His fans are going, you know, going crazy, rooting for him. And it was just different. I said, "Wow, man!" And then, you know, that's the bell rang finally. Thank God.
1: Mm.
0: And then I went back to my corner, and beginning of the 14th round again. I just ran out there. He came out, and he went to throw a punch. I sidestepped him, and I just, you know, hit him with a left, a right, and another left and a straight right, and that's when he went down.
1: Mm.
0: So it was like a, you know, four-punch combination.
1: Yeah, 19 seconds into that 14th round.
0: Yeah, and we were jubilant, and we were jumping up and down,
1: right,
0: going crazy, because that was such a war. It was such a rugged fight. I mean, it was a great, look, it was a great win. It was a great, great victory. But after, and subsequently, because of what happened, there's nothing great about it. There's nothing good about it.
1: Yes.
0: But if God forbid, he didn't pass, if he didn't go into a coma and pass away, that would be one of those fights that would be shown on ESPN Classics all the time.
1: Because of what happened.
0: There's nothing good. So
1: yeah, there's a chilling photo. Sorry to interrupt you there. There's a chilling photo of him being stretchered out of the ring. You didn't see that at the time. You didn't know, right?
0: No. Yeah, I never saw that until when I saw the replay on TV that they carried him on the ring. Because people said, how insensitive that we were jumping down and celebrating. I said, God forbid, if I'd have known that, we would have never been doing that.
1: Sure.
0: I went over to see him, you know, after go to his corner, like every fight, after every fight, you go to each other's corner or whatever to congratulate him in his corner. He was sitting there. I saw him sitting there. You know, I see him sitting there. We were both beat up. I was swollen. He was swollen. That's it. I just seen him sitting there. I didn't realize that we were over there when we were celebrating over on my side of the ring that he slid to the floor and they brought a stretcher in. Never knew that. or else I would have never have been, you know, kept the celebration going on.
1: When do you hear there's trouble?
0: Well, we went back to my room. I went to my room, and after we were going to have an after-fight party. After-fight party. And so I came out of the shower, I was getting dressed, and Murphy Griffith, my trainer, come to my room, and said, "Ray, I got some bad news." I said, "What's the matter, Griff?" He said, "Man, the boy's in bad shape." What do you tell him? I said, "They took him to the hospital." "I took him to the hospital?" "Yeah, he's in bad shape, Ray." I said, "Man, what's going on?" They said, "Ray, he ain't going to make it. He doesn't look like he's going to make it." And that was the first time. And then he said, "Well, Dave's going to be up soon to tell you about it." And Dave Wolf, my manager. And Dave came up shortly afterwards and told me that what happened, that Kim had lapsed into a coma. I was taken off in a stretcher, and that the doctor said there's no chance of him recovering. And that's the first time. And that's, man, that it's like, it just took all the wind out of me, you know. And I didn't know what to do. And Father O'Neill came up shortly afterwards, and, you know, he knew, of course, Dave had talked to him beforehand. Dave wanted him to be there for this, you know, to comfort me. But, you know, I don't know how to feel, and I don't remember exactly how I felt at the moment, except, you know, immediately, you know, you get a sick feeling, and you're feeling, you know.
1: Yeah, in your stomach.
0: In your stomach. But I don't know if I fully comprehended the extent of it, the magnitude of it, until probably next day. And, you know, when I flew back home. The fight was on set. I flew back home. I stayed Sunday. I stayed Sunday night and flew back Monday. I wanted to see if I can go see him. And when I went to go, I asked to go see him. The doctor said, "No, that would not be good." And we went to the hospital, and the doctors wouldn't let me see him. They said it just wouldn't be good. They said he wasn't coming out of it, and that it would just be a matter of time. And I think that's the first time I grasped the severity of the situation. And then, you know, we went back to my room, and we had mass at the hotel. Father Nilthor had mass, and that's the picture of me. There's usually the picture went over the wire, that my head down. I had my head in my hands, you know. And then that Monday, I went back to Youngstown, and when I got off the plane, the press was waiting for me there, and you know, and that was the first time, you know, and my lawyers and family, they just rushed me out. I didn't answer no questions. And when I came home, it was, you know, and not only in America, I guess it went over the wire, sure, because it was an international fight.
1: Sure.
0: And so, shortly, you know, that's when things started really getting, that's when reality set in, that I'm getting calls from TV stations all over the world, NBC, or ABC, and all the network, national networks here, CBS, they were calling. They have interviews with me, and I just, you know, it was things were happening so fast, and I couldn't comprehend everything. I just didn't know what to do, and you know, it was a whirlwind time. Boxing, not only was I getting beat up by the press, but the boxing itself was on the ropes, so to speak.
1: Yeah,
0: you know, and then you know we'd have networks that were going on national TV saying, "Here's a kid who's a Catholic Christian boy saying that, you know, he's a Catholic Christian, but yet he's doing he's in a sport such as boxing where he's bringing harm, and his job is to knock other people unconscious and other people and bring pain to other people." I mean, things like that. And it was like, man, it hurt bad. So that's when things started happening. That's when I realized that, well, this is life. This is the reality. And we have, you know, and I was asked to go on ABC Good Morning America, and I asked Father Neil to go on with me, and he got the okay from the bishop, and he went on with me, and they were asking him questions about, you know, what is the rationale of being a Catholic priest supporting somebody like me who's on my fights, and how can he justify it? And so Father Neil did a great job of answering that, I thought. But, you know, those are things that were, I was coming to their attack.
1: I can imagine. And Ray, for you personally, in your quiet moments over the following days and then weeks, so Kim passes away 5 days after the fight.
0: Yeah.
1: So the following weeks and months, Is it guilt that you feel? Is it? Do you feel sorry for yourself? Like, how could this happen to me? What are those weeks and months like? Are you depressed?
0: No, I never felt sorry for myself. That's not me. That's not my makeup. I didn't feel sorry for me. I certainly felt sorry for him,
1: yeah,
0: his family.
1: Yeah.
0: Felt, you know, deep compassion for his family, and I felt for my family. When I put my mother and father through, my mother was crying every day, and I didn't want to have to see her, you know, my mother crying, because my mother was in pain for me.
1: Yeah.
0: My mother was at Raymond. I wish there was something I could do. I said, Mom, there's nothing you could do.
1: Mm.
0: There's nothing you could do. You've done everything. You know, you've tried. I have to get through this on my own.
1: And how did you? Know? What were you feeling when you were on your own?
0: You said guilt. Oh yeah, the guilt. You know, the guilt was severe.
1: Yeah.
0: And but you know, again, I'm a realist, and I felt. Of course, I was part of it. I felt guilty about what happened, but that was not my intention. That was the whole thing. You know, people always talk about intent.
1: Yeah.
0: And that's the one thing Father Neil and me talked about. When somebody, like if a man's driving down the street in a car and a young child runs out in front of him and the man hits the child and the child dies, well, the man's responsible, but that's not his intent. He didn't try it. He wasn't meant to. He was just driving.
1: Yeah.
0: The kid ran out in front of the street.
1: Yeah.
0: But the man can't take it, you know, he can't separate himself from it because he's part of it, but that's not his intent.
1: Yeah.
0: So that was the one thing Father Neil kept telling him after, and sure, Ray, it's the intent. My intent as a fighter is to win. My intent is sometimes I have to knock guys out. My intent is to win. My intent was not to hurt my opponent. Mm. My intent is not to, you know, maybe to take him out, knock him out. But that's, yeah, it's a temporary thing, but not permanently.
1: Mm.
0: The intent was to win a fight. It's a sporting event. So that's what helped me get through it.
1: Yes.
0: You know what I mean?
1: Yeah.
0: Point is that I knew my intent. I was not that.
1: Yeah.
0: And the only problem is after that is, so eventually you get through it, but again, the pain don't go away, and people say some cruel things. I mean, the public, some cruel people are, we're the cruelest creatures on this planet.
1: Like what, Ray?
0: Well, people say to me, you know, hey, Bumble, let me ask you something. What's it like to kill a guy?
1: God.
0: And I just look at these people like, are you kidding me? Or I say, hey, let me ask you something. We know it's not your fault, but what was it like when you saw him go down and never, you know, he was never getting up again? But here's the one that I always remember. I went a couple of days later. I went to my nephew's football game, and I'm watching down the sideline. A little kid, about 8, 9 years old, I don't know, comes up to say, boom, boom, boom, how high? He says, you know who I am? He goes, I'm Dooku Kim's son. Now, this is a little kid. You know, this kid ain't that smart to say that. And obviously, somebody put him up to that.
1: Mm.
0: And, you know, you can't believe these things. So this was the type of stuff. Or that'd be going. Now, I stayed at my house for a long time, you know, for 4 or 5 days, almost a week straight. But I was getting stir crazy.
1: Yeah.
0: So I said, I want to go out and get something to eat. I asked my friends, I said, can we go? And we called the restaurant ahead of time, and they put me in a corner and said, well, you know, put you in a secluded area. But certainly it didn't take long for the word to get out that I was there. And then people would come up and come over, and that's when they'd make these comments. Like, well, hey, let me ask some boom, what's it like to kill a guy? What's it feel like? You know, things like that. Like, flip it.
1: Yes,
0: like, not
1: yes,
0: thinking,
1: yes.
0: No. And that was the stuff that hurt me the most. I think that's the thing that hurt me the most.
1: Go on.
0: That was a painful thing.
1: It's kind of hard to imagine. Are you ever realistically ever going to be able to become the same fighter again, or does it change how you fight, or what impact does it have on your career?
0: You know, the funny thing is, look, I fought after that. I knocked guys out after that. I had them hurt. I put them away. I didn't think I changed, because I had to make a peace with myself to know that if I was going to move forward, I couldn't hold back. If I was going to move forward, I would have to be the same, try to be the same fighter I was before that.
1: Mm.
0: Because, you know, if not, then that's when you get hurt. You know, that's how it, but people in my corner, my sister trainer, Chucky Fagan said that he knew I was different. My buddy Tank DeCiccio, he said he knew I was different.
1: Mm.
0: They thought, I never saw that. And Chucky would say, it was just things I'd say during the conversation, you know, comments I'd made. They didn't know I was changing. But here's what I tell people. The only difference for me, I realized, was, you know, before, when I first started fighting, my attitude was, or before that fight, I'd get in the ring and I'd say, either you're getting carried out or I'm getting carried out.
1: Mm.
0: One of us is getting carried out tonight. After that, my feeling was, oh, God, please don't let me get hurt. My family needs me. Please help me. I was always praying for safety for me and my opponent. I always prayed for that. for whatever reason, it was this time, please don't, you know, I never worried about getting hurt. But this time I was like, I was praying, please don't let me get hurt. Don't let nothing happen to me. You know, things like that. So, I look, if you look at my fights after that, I think I fought with the same intensity. Again, I knocked guys out and I never jumped. I had them hurt. I went after them. But, somewhere along the way, Chucky and Tank said that they saw the change in me. They had to say, sorry, I can't answer that. They'd have to.
1: I know, certainly CBS were no longer as keen because suddenly you're the guy involved in the Kim fight and boxing's under huge pressure nationally. So, you know, you've gone from being the 21-year-old superstar, the good-looking guy, the world champion who's going to get all the endorsements, every kind of endorsement going and be on CBS for the next 10 years of your life and a multimillionaire to, well, God, I don't know, can we put this guy on TV in the same way? And that's a big factor here as well. I think a lot of people just have huge sympathy with you and how you try and make peace with something like that, where, as you say, intent is everything. I saw a quote of yours, I don't know if I have it exactly right, but that, you've seen Kim in your dreams, you believe in that stuff, you might tell us about that.
0: It was after that, you know, people say, when I say my prayers, I pray for him, pray for his soul, pray for his family. And then, there was, you know, not long, you know, a couple of years after or so that Kim came to me in one of my dreams. And it was very real to me. Obviously, I woke up, you know, and I was kind of startled. But I knew I believe in dreams. I believe in guardian angels. I believe in things like that. And I believe somehow because he must have known what I felt. I believe that he came to me in my dreams. And basically, we just talked, and he let me say, look, I'm fine, I'm okay. And I was able to understand him. I don't know if he was speaking English or speaking Korean, but, you know, in your dreams, I was able to understand them.
1: Yeah.
0: You know? And don't worry, I'm fine. It's not your fault. It's just things happen. And this was my journey. This is part of my destiny. And that was it. And when I woke up, I felt a bit of peace. I felt a bit of peace that I was able to make that. I do believe, like I said, I do believe in dreams. And look, it happens to me, my brother comes to me in my dreams at times, you know, and there's times my brother comes to me in my dreams, and the same thing. I'd be thinking about him, and he let me know that he was okay and not to worry and, move, you know, just keep going, moving forward in life. So I believe in that. So, you know, for whatever reason, it gave me a bit of comfort.
1: I watched the documentary last night, The Good Son, The Life of Ray Boom Boom Mancini, who's our guest here. And, just to add a whole other really thick layer onto the story, Kim, who you fought back in 82, has a pregnant fiance at home just to make everything a million times worse. And his son, Juan, who obviously never gets to meet his father, is born, grows up, learns about his father, learns about you, and your documentary finishes with Juan and Young Mi, his fiance, traveling to America to meet you. And honestly, having watched the documentary, as you're sitting on your steps in front of your door, and you know that they're coming up in the car, and he gets out. I mean, it's very hard to even verbalize that moment. Well, I can't imagine what it was like for you.
0: Well, you know, it's funny because people said to me afterwards, you know, how many times did you shoot that? I said, excuse me? How many takes that? I said, are you kidding me?
1: Yeah.
0: I told the director, Jesse James Miller, I said, Jesse, because I was sitting there and I was thinking, I didn't know how I was going to react. That's right, like you said, the moment you see me, what you see is for real. I didn't know, I wasn't too nervous up to that point, and then it started just getting to me. What am I going to say? How's he going to respond? How am I going to respond? All these things go through your mind. And I said to Jesse, get your camera guys ready, because he had two cameramen. Besides, we had, you know, he had the master, and he had two other cameras. I said, get them ready, because whatever you get, I can't do this again.
1: No.
0: So whatever it was, you saw. And finally, when he pulled up, you know, he came out, and what a sharp young man, and very, very well spoken. And I was able to, I didn't know exactly what to say to him because, you see, I stumble and fumble with my words when he's there to say hello. My kids come out to say hello. But what really got to me is when his mother came out. And what a sweet, sweet woman. That got to me. That got to me the most. And even when left, and we were having at the dinner, when the scene at the dinner later, when she's crying, that killed me inside. Because it was a man who she was supposed to spend the rest of her life with.
1: Yeah.
0: And she's pregnant with his child, and he's taken by my hands. And that killed me. I had an enormous sense of guilt, again, after that, for her.
1: Right.
0: Because of her.
1: Right.
0: And that wasn't her death. She was the sweetest lady. She gave me, you know, she absolved me of anything to do with, you know, any sin, so to speak. She absolved me of my sin, so to speak.
1: Mm.
0: That they held nothing against me. And it was great to hear that from him and the son and the mother. But I didn't know what to expect beforehand, but they were such lovely, lovely people. I'm hoping to go back to Korea and see them. I haven't kept in touch with them like I'd like to, but, you know, people's lives move on. I tell people, people say, "You still in touch with them?" And I said, "We were. After that, we were for a little bit, but not anymore. Because people get on with their lives, and there's no need to hold back, you know." Mm. And when I go to Korea, if they come to America again, I hope they get in touch with me. But that moment in time we had, and I'm always going to be connected in their lives. They're always going to be connected to mine. But at that moment, we haven't spoken in a while. So, yeah, that was rough. I didn't know what to expect. I wanted to meet him because he wanted to meet me, and I thought I owed it to him.
1: Yes.
0: The son, do you want to meet him? But I didn't know what to expect. And, man, what you see, I started getting, man, inside. I was dying a little bit inside. But it was one of the best things I ever did.
1: I can imagine. Yeah, I can imagine for them as well, and because it's it's complicated, you know. Is life good now?
0: Yeah, my life's very good, thank God, thank you. Yeah, I mean, I'm back in my hometown of Youngstown. I was Santa Monica, California for 30 years, but I came back to Youngstown 3 years ago. It was 3 years ago, actually, 3 years ago, 2 days. I came back the 25th of November of 2014. And the reason I came back home was I'm in the entertainment business now, so I wanted to come home to create a full digital media studio in downtown Youngstown.
1: Okay.
0: Can't be sitting in Santa Monica saying you're going to be doing things in downtown Youngstown. You know, even when I talk to the mayor, he's probably saying, "Raymond, where you at? You got to be here."
1: Mm.
0: So that's the reason I came back.
1: Okay.
0: But I'm, you know, I remarried, and my wife's from Youngstown originally, and she was out in L.A. with me for 3 years. But it's good to be back home. It's good to be back home, and so I things are good for me right now, and my life's good, and you know, I thank God every day that for all the good things I have, and you know, again, you know, for a long time I would say, I would, like you said earlier, you asked me if I say, "God, why does this have to happen?"
1: Yeah.
0: To me? But then I'm not never been that type of person. So I go, you know what? Why not me? Why not me? Why should I be absolved of those type of things? Let things happen in life. Good Lord, let those things happen in people's lives for whatever reason. We don't always understand it, but we have to have belief. My faith tells me, and my faith and my trust and belief lets me know it'll be exposed to me someday. But at the moment, it was. It is what it is. So I'm the guy, you know, and it's okay. That's okay.
1: I'm not in the habit of saying it often to people that we interview, but you're an amazing fella. And,
0: That's very kind of you.
1: No, I can only imagine how difficult it all was, and I'm glad you found some kind of peace. So,
0: I'm at peace with things now, and I finally, when I met the young man, I was at peace with things for a long time. And no, look, that's how I was able to move on. People said, "How were you able to move on?" I said, "Because I rely on my faith in Christ. I said my prayers, and I moved on."
1: Mm.
0: No, I can't. And it's the same thing when you go through a painful. I was going through my divorce, and, you know, when you go through a divorce, you have children involved. Your pain, your ache. Because you have children. If it's just you and the woman, you go, "Hey, look, I love you, you know, but I want you to be happy and aim with me. Good luck to you, good luck to me." But when you have children involved, you're pain because of what you're doing. You break up a family, you're taking them, you know, so it's hard. That was difficult too. But again, what do you rely on your faith, rely on your trust in God, and you move on. And you have to. Because if you don't move on, you get stuck and left behind. Some people never move on with their lives.
1: Mm.
0: I've seen people, things happen. I see other fighters that have had fatalities in the ring. And I've spoken to these young fighters and talked to them and told them, "Man, you know, this is how I dealt with it. I hope you've been able to make your peace. But you got to be able to move on one way or the other. Whether you fight again or not, you have to move on in your life."
1: Yeah. Well, it certainly sounds like Father O'Neill gave you good advice. Listen.
0: Yeah, he did.
1: Ray, thanks so much. What a pleasure. And thanks for doing this.
0: Thank you. I appreciate it. And look, I hope, God willing, I've been to every other place. I've been to the other countries, over to England and Wales and Scotland this past year, this past summer. Next year, it's going to be Ireland.
1: Okay. Sure. Well, come on
0: I
1: in.
0: Come on. All my Irish brothers.
1: Come into us if you're in Dublin.
0: Oh, that's a done deal. Absolutely. Okay. If I come there, I'm looking forward to it.
1: All right. Thanks. See ya.
0: Thank you for having me. Okay. Cheers.
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1: All right, so I'm delighted to say I'm joined by former Ireland international Paul McGrath, who has teamed up with Pringles this Movember to champion men's mental health and encourage men to talk about their mental health. And throughout October, special edition Pringles chews will feature a QR code that are going to bring users to the Mo Conversations tool, which offers advice for people on how to open a dialogue with men about their mental health. Paul, it's good to see you. You're welcome back to the show. How are you keeping?
2: Very well, thank you. Yeah, doing good and minding myself.
1: Good stuff. We were just chatting before we pressed record about how being an Aston Villa fan right now must give a nice boost to your existence, watching them week in, week out, playing unbelievable stuff.
2: Yeah, I think Emery's doing a really good job, to be fair, and the club's on the up, which is brilliant, being a supporter.
1: I remember seeing you asked last year about how you would mark someone like Erling Haaland. I think the key question now, Paul, is how do you mark someone like John Duran?
2: Yeah, he's having a great... he's coming off the bench an awful lot and having a great season. Some of the goals that he scored have been fantastic. The chip against, I think, Bayern was just an amazing feat. So, and especially against a team of that, you know, intensity. So, yeah, he's playing great football. So, you know, hope, long may it continue.
1: Are you watching them week in, week out? Are you enjoying watching football at the moment?
2: I'm watching probably too much football at the moment. I'm interspersing that with rugby and golf. So, right. Any sport really, to be honest. I watch a lot of sport, but football obviously is the main one.
1: Right. Give us your take on the rugby and golf situation at the moment. What's catching your eye?
2: Women's rugby.
1: Yes.
2: Yeah, I watch anything. So, but the also anything to do, if Ireland are playing at any level, I'd watch them and I love all sport.
1: How do you feel watching the Republic of Ireland at the moment, in men's football, that is?
2: I think, you know, the lads are doing as well as they can and you know, I was a little bit disappointed with the England game, but then again, I expected England to win, and I think the lads did a great job in holding them to two, so so I'm just hoping that they get a result against Finland now. That's going to be a really, really tough game.
1: How difficult is it for a bunch of players who maybe don't have the level of talent that your great teams would have had to try and get themselves from a position where things aren't going so well and to try and build a level, build their world ranking, just try and build some sort of momentum from nowhere? It must be a difficult place for a team to be.
2: Oh yeah, I think it is very, very tough for them. But I think if you look at the sort of football they've been asked to play, it's tougher than in our day, because we used to just, you know, lump the ball forward. No, to be serious, we used to lump the ball forward, and then we all knew which positions we were supposed to be in. We all knew what we were supposed to do, how we were supposed to close teams down, because Jack had specified that and stuff. But it's tough for the lads now to be getting a new manager yet again, and an interim manager in John, who's doing most of the talking at this moment in time anyway, until the manager sort of gets to know what they can do on a football pitch and in training sessions, which is always going to be difficult in international football.
1: Is there something to be said that maybe the style of play could be a bit more simplistic at this stage in Ireland's evolution?
2: Exactly. I agree totally that, you know, instead of knocking the ball around at the back for as long as you can and putting it into midfield and knocking it back to the back and to get it forward and let the bigger lads down. We have those bigger lads up front and they're just waiting around, wondering what to do until it does come up to them eventually. And they've shown that they can do it. You know, they've shown that they can do it with their teams. Maybe it's time to change it up the way it used to be, just for a little while we get back into this competition.
1: We were having a conversation the last day about the best players in this Ireland team, and it seems that one of the players who's playing at a level above everybody else at the moment is someone like Nathan Collins, and he's doing really well, scored a goal at the weekend obviously with Brentford, and it's this temptation that we have, because midfield is a bit of a weaker area, that you always get brought up in the conversation around Nathan Collins. Could he do a Paul McGrath? Could he move into midfield? Could he potentially plug a gap there? It's always met with a resounding no. Of course, you keep the centre-back in his position. But what do you think? Is there a world where our talented ball-playing centre-backs could figure in midfield?
2: Well, I think Nathan could. He could play anywhere, as far as I'm concerned. He's that good. But would he want to go up there and do it? Because I think you have to... I'd have played anywhere in the Irish team to get that shirt. And I think Nathan's would be of a similar ilk, you know. So I'd love if he went in there and tried to mix it up a little bit with the people. Being a centre half as well, he'd know how to kick people as well, if need be. No, but he's a very good, skillful player, and wherever he's put, I'm sure he'd do a great job for the country.
1: Yeah. What is it about him that impresses you in particular?
2: It's just his calmness. I think he always, every time he gets the ball, he just seems very calm, and which is a brilliant thing to have on your CV. And you know, he's just cool, and he's great to watch. So I'd like to see him in midfield, actually, to see how he actually does. You know, that'd be a great plus for Ireland, I think.
1: What's your general view on how this bunch of players are getting on in England at the moment? Because it feels even someone like Collins, whilst playing with Brentford right now, maybe 20 years ago, would have been playing Champions League football if he'd gone to England, because the Premier League has become such a global league. There's so much competition. Do we need to be a little bit more forgiving for these players, even some of the lads playing at the top of the Championship, that the standard hasn't actually dramatically decreased of Irish football? It's just the standard of English football has just gone through the roof.
2: Well, exactly, and I think people have to realise that. You know, I watched both games, the England and the Greece, and I think the lads played really, really well. But it, unfortunately, twice, I think, with the Greeks in particular, they just breakaways, and suddenly they'd won the ball back from us, went through us, and admittedly,

0: All right, class, tell me about your weekend. Leo?
1: Well, my sister wanted to go camping, so my parents took us in our new Nissan Pathfinder through a mountain trail.
0: Thank you, Leo.
1: No, it's not over yet. 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
3: But there's one other thing I wanted to chat to you about today, Paul. This might seem a bit random, but it is your music career, the album that you released back in 2011. I'll tell you why I want to bring it up, is that Kris Kristofferson passed away just last week, wasn't it? And I remember you doing a brilliant rendition of one of his songs. I think it was Sunday Morning Coming Down at the first track of your album. Are you still listening to music? Are you still singing? Are you still playing anything at the moment?
4: I'm certainly not singing anymore, that's for sure. No, I loved all those songs that were on that thing. I loved as music, you know, so yeah, it was just something that I wanted to do. A lot of it was for charity and stuff like that, but I love music, but I had nothing to do with music before that, and I love listening to it now, and that's all I do. I don't try and sing, but it was a pleasure to do it, and you know, I love listening to music now, all sorts of music, and always will.
3: And who discovered that you could hold a note? I presume it wasn't yourself who came to somebody. I'm sure it was somebody else who had to push you into doing it.
4: Well, it certainly wasn't me. But I was doing it for a good reason and stuff like that. So, no, it certainly wasn't me, because I know I'm not in any way musically inclined. But sure, the thing did reasonably well, I think, and I wouldn't be chancing that again now.
3: Well, I think you're being a bit too harsh on yourself there. If anybody hasn't heard it, it's on Spotify and it's worth listening through. What were you listening to when you were younger? Was it that same type of music? Is that the thing that kind of prevailed throughout your entire life?
4: Oh yeah, of course. I mean, that particular song, obviously it's about alcohol and stuff like that. So that's not the reason I did it and stuff like that. It was because I loved that song and I loved Kris Kristofferson's music anyway. But yeah, I just love certain types of music, Johnny Cash, and there's all sorts of different music that I love, U2 in particular, and you know, the Coronas, loads of Irish bands as well. We're blessed in this country that we have thousands of great musicians and younger kids coming up through now. Love listening to them as well, so. All sorts of music, all types of music.
3: I think there was, did you music video for your cover of The Contender on that album as well?
4: I do believe I did, yeah, I did.
3: Again, just speaking, I think that if you go onto YouTube, now this could be a totally fake account, I think the top comment on the YouTube video is your son saying, you used to sing this to me in the car going to school every morning. So obviously The Contender is a personal favourite as well.
4: That's actually, that could be quite true, actually, to be fair. But to be honest, we usually when I was bringing the kids to school, the lot of us would be singing it. But just great memories from those times, and those songs in particular stick with me. So, but that was only going to school. We clamped down as soon as we got there, and everything went quiet.
3: Well, what a lucky set of children to be able to have that taste of music on the radio coming to school in the morning.
4: Just a shame about that it was their dad singing it, and the other music was turned very low, and dad tried to annoy them by singing that on the way to school.
3: Can I ask you, do you remember how you felt recording that album and how you felt in front of a microphone? Because, as I say, it doesn't seem like your sort of thing. I'm sure somebody had to push you into actually stepping into the limelight. Did you feel like you felt playing football at all? That, you know, you were doing something that you were actually quite good at, and I don't know.
4: Totally wrong. No, I didn't think I was any good at it, but I was encouraged to do it, you know, as I said, for a charity and stuff like that. So I would not have done it at all had it not, you know, I hadn't been asked to do it for a certain reason. And that's why I don't do it. You know, there's people out there that do this for a living, so I leave it to them, and thank God there is, says you.
3: That feeling that you had on a football pitch, the feeling of being in the zone and everything else kind of didn't matter when you were on the football pitch, what's that like? It's often something that I try to understand, and I'm sure a lot of other footballers have that as well, that no matter what's going on outside the pitch, you manage to just exist in this parallel universe almost. Is that an accurate way to describe it?
4: That's a very good way of describing it. I just think there were certain times in a football

0: football pitch that I would kick a ball a certain way, and I would I remember running up to Ronnie Willen one time when I saw a ball spinning out of the air, and I kicked it, and I knew it just go over. I'd kick it as hard as I could, and it just went over his head and dropped to the player I was wanting it to drop to, and I ran up to Ronnie saying, I meant that, I meant to kick at that, you know. And I was like a child, and Ronnie's looking at me as if to say, are you mad? Like, because he was playing for the opposition, and I'm thinking, well, you know, I'm trying to explain this to him on the, and he's going, the game's going on and stuff. It's just it's yeah, I loved playing football, and I loved telling people like that I meant to do certain things with a football on the pitch, which I shouldn't. You shouldn't be doing things like that while a game's going on. Like, but that's that was the child in me back then. So, but it was, and there are lovely moments in football that you can, that you get right, and you want to explain it to the lads immediately so that they think, geez, you're a bit mad talking to me about it now, but okay, you meant it, so what? But Ronnie was a magical footballer, and I remember even running on a pitch one time, and he belted a ball at me about a foot off the ground, and it came right to me, and so I looked at him as being one of the best Irish players that I'd played with, him and Liam Brady.
1: Yeah, they were absolutely phenomenal.
2: Just one last thing. A couple of your former clubs aren't doing too badly. I obviously don't mean Manchester United at this stage, but St. Pat's going very well at the moment. I'm sure when next season starts, a lot of people will probably have them installed as potential title winners. Between Villa and Pat's, things aren't going too badly for your ex-clubs. How does it feel watching Pat's at the moment and seeing Stephen Kenny even just back in the saddle as a manager, having a bit of success, getting good wins, granted over a small period of time, but it seems the things at the club are ticking upwards?
0: Yeah, it's nice to see Pat's doing well, but it's just, they're an ex-club of mine, mm-hmm. and they just, they gave me the chance, they gave me my start. You know, I went from Dalkey to them, and it was, they're just, it's a nice place to play your football. And I've always wanted that warmth off the supporters, and once you start playing reasonably well, so any supporters will start getting behind you and stuff like that, and that's what St. Pat's did for me. And then obviously when I went to Manchester United, there's still loads of people that want you to come down to St. Pat's and just you know, just sit there and say hello and stuff like that, which is, I love doing. I haven't been in a while now with all the things that have been going on, COVID and everything else. It's been a while since I've been down there as well. So, but I love them, and I thank them for the support that they gave me when I was playing there in particular.
2: It's kind of cool to have a League of Ireland club associated to your career. So many people just make the jump straight away to England. Granted, Brexit is changing that a little bit at the moment, but to have those couple of years on your CV and know that you have this connection to a League of Ireland club must be pretty cool.
0: Well, yeah, it is. It is, really, to be honest. As I said, like, you know, I probably wouldn't have gone to England had I not gone to St. Pat's. So if I'd have stayed with Dalkey or just, you know, I would, like so many other players. And even at Dalkey, I always mention this, that there was really good players there that I would have thought were as good as me, and one in particular probably better, but I'm not going to mention his name because he'd be ringing me later saying, you know, geez, you were right there. But they were really, really great players, and I was just thrilled to have the chance of going to St. Pat's and having Sir Matt come over and see us, and it was just, it was an amazing time in my life and stuff like that. And to say that I actually met Sir Matt and I got to talk to him on a one-to-one basis from time to time it's just a beggar's belief now. And sometimes I'm lying in bed at night and I'm thinking, well, did I actually talk to Sir Matt on a one-to-one basis and stuff like that? And yes, I was lucky enough to do things like that, and Bobby Charlton and people like that. So it's been an amazing life, and I've enjoyed every minute of it.
2: Did the footballer from Dalkey make it in England?
0: Pardon?
2: This colleague of yours from Dalkey who went to St. Pat's, how did his career end up?
0: He liked smoking. We had a lot of laughs together and stuff like that, and we're still friends today, and we still ring each other and make each other laugh. And so there's two particular lads that were there, and I used to boast that these lads were better than someone, Norman Whiteside and someone else, but of course, I think if they had have tried out with Norman and stuff like that, it wouldn't, probably wouldn't have worked out the way I imagined it in my mind. But they were really good players, and they were a joy, and they boosted my days at Dalkey and stuff like that, because they were really good footballers. I tried to explain that to a lot of the United lads, and they used to always just just tell me where to go and stuff like that, you know.
2: And I presume that they would talk about you in the same way, that you were the best player that they played with. Maybe not. You weren't the best player at St. Pat's at that time. Who knows?
0: Dalkey this was, but yeah. But even at St. Pat's, there was a lot of people that I thought were really, really brilliant footballers. The Reeds and stuff like that. You know?
2: Sorry, so these guys didn't go to Pat's with you, Dave. This is just pure Dalkey footballers.
0: These were Dalkey lads. I don't know whether any of the Pat's lads smoked, but I'm sure one or two of them might have from time to time. But it was great fun being in their sorts of company, because there was a lot of laughs, and I think football should be, the laughing seems to have gone out of football, and the giggling, and I'm sure there's a lot of Mickey taken still, but it was a great time to be a footballer. That's the way I look at it.
2: Yeah, it certainly was. Paul, a pleasure as ever to chat to you. Thanks so much for your time.
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14: Sometimes I might even leave it on to the rugby end.
15: This is Off the Ball.
2: John Giles is back on the line. Are you there, John?
16: I'm here, Nathan.
2: Let's give it a go and see how far we get this time.
16: Okay.
2: How have you been keeping over the last week? Obviously a difficult week.
16: Well, it's not too bad. You can go out for a walk here, Nathan, you know. Mm. And I'm quite honest, I'm not doing much more or less than I normally do.
2: Yeah.
16: So it's okay. Just got to be obviously very, very careful, especially at my age, Nathan, you know.
2: Yeah. Obviously, last week, since we last spoke on a Thursday night, the terribly sad news of Norman Hunter, and you were on Friday with Jer, and you paid a wonderful, warm tribute to him that I know a lot of people loved listening to. And the news we hear today is that Leeds United are going to name their new South Stand after Norman Hunter, which seems very much like a fitting tribute.
16: Oh, definitely. You couldn't pay a too high a tribute to Norman. We talked about him last week, Nate, and he was just a really good lad, you know, a nice, nice person, and very modest, never got carried away with himself. He actually loved playing, you know, he loved playing, and he never lost the runners themselves, as we say, at home, Nate. And he's just a decent individual who was also a great player.
2: That was something that really stood out through all the obituaries that I was reading over the weekend, just how modest an individual he was and just how much he loved the game. And a lot of the headlines were of Norman Bite Your Legs Hunter. And for the younger generation, there was Bite Your Legs Hunter and there was Chopper Harris. And we probably didn't see a huge amount of the matches, so all you thought of was these incredibly tough, strong, tackling players who played on the edge type players. How did that sit with him, that nickname, as he went on through his life?
16: Well, it wasn't quite as it was. I think it was the 68 or 72 Cup final that it was a Leeds United supporter who had this particular big banner, Norman Hunter Bite Your Legs. It wasn't, and the press picked it up, big banner, Norman Hunter Bite Your Legs. It wasn't, and the press picked it up in a certain way, Nathan. You know, we weren't the most popular guys in the world with the press. And they put a spin on it that, Norman's Bite Your Legs, which is, you know, he's a really, really hard, not just hard player, but a dirty player. But this was an affectionate thing by the Leeds United support, some of the Leeds United supporters at that particular stage. But it was taken up the wrong way. Of course he could get stuck in. And he got stuck in well in all the matches. But he could play as well, Norman. Really, really good player, Nathan. And he never really got the credit for that, because they had this thing on Norman Hunter, Bite Your Legs, you know, and that was it. But it was an affectionate thing from the Leeds supporters. The Leeds supporters loved it.

0: Nathan. I mean, who wouldn't? You know, the way he played week in and week out, he just had the same attitude every week. He just loved it. And he loved the competition and getting stuck in.
1: Mm. That love that the Leeds supporters have for him and have had for him, one of the real... The sadness of death at this time is that it's not celebrated in the way it once was, and funerals, and what Norman Hunter should have had was probably his body brought through the centre of Leeds, people lining the streets and acknowledging just what he meant to the people of Leeds. And unfortunately, that won't be able to happen. And, you know, family and friends, it'll probably be, I'd imagine, a very small funeral, that all those people who would love to be there to show their respect aren't going to be able to be there, which is just another side of this that's just so tragic.
0: Oh, it's terrible, Nathan. But I think what we'll do, I was talking to Eddie Gray about it the other day, and this is the players, that at some stage when this particular thing goes away, that we will have a night out in Leeds. The wives and players and hopefully Norman's wife and family will be at it. So I think the club will put on some sort of a deal once the football gets back. But I'm talking about the players, because when you go to a club deal, they're very nice, but you don't really see much of the lads during the night. Whereas what we'll do is we'll definitely organise something, a night or a weekend in Leeds, where we can all get together.
1: Yeah, something a bit more private.
0: Yeah.
1: Well, listen, it's good to know that his name and that Leeds are already planning on paying tribute, and his name will be there emblazoned in that stand for many years to come. In a way, maybe appropriate that we're going to pick a all-time Chelsea 11 this evening, because that rivalry with Chelsea and Leeds United over the late 60s, early 70s, was one of the real standouts of English football at the time. Like, did you see Chelsea as your main rivals, as the main rivalry during that period?
0: Not particularly, Nathan. They were a very good team, but they never really. And they won the cup, and then they beat us in 1970 for the cup, and then they won the cup winners the following year. Mm. But they never really challenged for the league.
1: Why?
0: You know, they never won the league in my time. They were a very good team, but you know, I think that they used to have a go at us. We were supposed to be the goody boys, where they were the London boys. You know, I think the implication, well, we take it too serious, you know, which was a lot of nonsense. But they didn't challenge for the league, because the league is week in and week out, and they challenged for the cups. They were a very, very good team, as you know, Nathan. But they didn't, and you know, in our time it was Liverpool would be the challengers, but there's six different teams won it at different times: Derby, Liverpool, Manchester City. Spurs weren't in it really, but Chelsea weren't really in it for the week in, week out stuff in the league.
1: So were ye the tough Northerners, and they were seen as the flash London boys?
0: Well, sometimes it was the opposite way with them. They saw us as the being the goody boys,
1: right?
0: And also they were going to, well, most teams, that's the way they were going to teach us a lesson. You know, they had players that could get stuck in. There's no like Eddie McCready, Chopper Harris. Peter Osgood, who was a good player. That's the way it was. But that's the way it was with most clubs in those days, Nathan, you know?
1: Yeah, it was interesting. I was looking back earlier today at some of the match reports, because probably the rivalry was built on the FA Cup. As you say, they never really challenged for a league title, but there was a huge amount of clashes in the FA Cup over a 4 or 5 year period, culminating in that 1970, that infamous 1970 final. And in a lot of the match reports, Chelsea won the game, but by all accounts, Leeds were by far the better side. But somehow, Chelsea had a way of getting a result that maybe a lot of teams weren't able to do against Leeds at that period. Would that be fair to say?
0: Oh, no, we were very seldom beaten. Mm. But, you know, unfortunately, I have to say, you know, the late Gary Sprague, you know, really let us down on the day. We outplayed them totally. We were winning 1-0, well in charge of the game. Pitch was in terrible condition. It was just after some thing they had at Wembley. It was like a mud heap. We were winning 1-0, and Chelsea left. I was quite near, about 30 yards out, and you know, when that happens, they go and have a shot, and he didn't hit it particularly well. And Gary, he went for it, he was going to dive for it, he was going to pick it up with his foot, take it with his foot. He got in six different minds and finished up diving at, and let it go into his body. And that's, you know, when you're playing in a big match like that, Nathan, against a tough team, you know, you can't give anything away. Not in just in our day, but any day. I mean, you saw that with Liverpool before they sorted out the goalkeeping situation. And we went to extra time in the match. you know. But we should have outplayed Chelsea on the day, but we gave too much away.
1: And was it a different level of physicality in those games against Chelsea, or was that just the norm at the time?
0: It was the norm in most matches, except they had players who could dish it out just as well as we could. We had Chopper Harris didn't get named a Chopper for no reason. He was a good player. He was good at it. And Eddie McCready was deadly at left back. You know, Peter Osgood couldn't handle himself. The John Hollins could get stuck in. So Chopper was good at it, Nathan. You know, like if you call it, I'm not trying to give great credit for it. But he very seldom got booked or very seldom got sent off. He was very clever the way he did it. And deadly, like the hard men in those days was Chopper Harris, Tommy Smith, Norman, Nobby Stiles. But I think Chopper would have been the most dangerous of them.
1: Right.
0: Cleverly doing. Like when you played against Tommy Smith, and Tommy Smith would knock you up in the air. But you'd be expecting that, you know, and it wouldn't really hurt you. It looked worse than it actually was. And Norman would be similar like that. But Chopper, if he was going to get you, he was going to get you with a good one.
1: Yeah.
0: Eddie McCready was wild.
1: Right.
0: You know? I played against Eddie McCready in 1965. Actually, I was playing on the right wing. And you might see it on the telly sometime, but I was on the ball on the right side, and I passed it. Norman Hunter had come up from the back. And I saw Norman Hunter getting the shot in when Eddie McCready tackled me. Well, more than tackled me, just did me.
1: Just totally off the ball.
0: I don't think he was even booked. And I was carried off. I had knee ligaments. I was out for about 6 weeks with knee ligaments.
1: Right, wow.
0: Nathan. And I don't think he even got a booking.
1: And was
0: there's a funny telling me. McCready was a terrific player, you know. He was a wild lad, but he was a terrific player, Nathan. And, like, when we played Chelsea, it was always, most teams, but Chelsea particularly, there was a bit of a kicker match. And, like, what you had to do, well, in my opinion, what I was told to do in my career, when you're having a go at somebody, take your time, don't be impatient, wait. And then that was in 1965. And in 1972, we played him. And the ball was running out of play, and Eddie was playing with him. And this was something that you dream about. We want to get your own back on somebody, which I did. I caught him. I mean, I'm not bragging about it, but I caught him. And we were walking at half-time, and he said, what the effing hell is that all about? I said, that's what doing me at Stamford Bridge. He said, that's 7 years ago. I said, so what? Oh, what, Eddie? You know, said, you have to be, that's being extra patient, Nathan, you know.
1: Yeah, you don't forget, clearly, John. I don't know how much you can go back to the exact moment. Like, so when, as you say, sometimes the opportunity just presents itself.
0: No, well, you have to be patient.
1: Yeah.
0: You know, like if you come off the loser, if somebody has a go at you and you lose your head, you're going to be booked, you're going to be sent off, you know. So you just have to pretend, well, that happened, no bother. And that was it. I don't want to be really talking that way. There was more to football than that. But that's the way you have to. That's the way you had to be in those days. I mean, nowadays, there's no doubt in that particular incident with Eddie, he would have been sent off today.
1: Yeah.
0: Oh, no doubt. I don't think he was even booked. And it's amazing what happened in those days. That's the way it was. But Chopper would have been the cleverest at it.
1: Right.
0: Tommy Smith, like Tommy would knock you up in the air, but you'd be expecting that. But in Chopper, he caught you with a good one, you know?
1: Yeah, and just on the Eddie McCready situation then in 72, like, when you're talking about going to do him, like, are you going in thinking, I want to badly injure him, or I just want to leave a mark?
0: No, you want to leave a mark. You never wanted to break anybody's leg or that. No. I mean, to be fair, it could happen, and it did happen. But that wouldn't be the... It'd be sort of... I'm giving you a good one, Eddie, because I remember what you did to me, you know. But you wouldn't be, no, you wouldn't. I don't think any player would really want to injure anybody badly.
1: Mm.
0: But it could happen, though, just the same.
1: Do you think, I mean, we're going off topic slightly here, but we have a bit of time. Do you think that those games against Chelsea, that when it came to Clough taking over at Leeds and his attitude of, you can win it better, you can win it without kicking people, that a lot of his thoughts on that Leeds team were based around those clashes with Chelsea?
0: Well, Well, it was against his team as well. Mm. But that was, that, to be quite honest, Nathan, that was a lot of nonsense that he was talking about. I mean, we played some brilliant football. We just won the league that year. Like, we could really play. We could dish it out all right. But that wasn't how we won matches. I mean, you take Peter Lorimer, Eddie Gray, Alan Clark, Dilly Bremner. Mm. These were great players. And of course they could dish it out, because you had to be able to dish it out in those days. But what Clough was talking about was a load of nonsense. I mean, he was coming in as a new manager to a team that had just won the league, right? Yeah. And he's saying, that's not the way to win it. Well, what is the way to win it? You know, like, you have to play good football to win it. You have to get stuck in and all that. But this was Clough being Clough. Coming in, I mean, he'd been highly critical of Leeds for about 5 or 6 years, Nathan. Then he comes in, and the first meeting, I'm sure you heard about it, you can get all of your medals, control them in that effing bin over there. And this is, we were experienced players. I think I was 32 at the time. We'd been through the mill, and we just won the league for the second time, won the cup, and all the things that were there to be won. We won. We lost some as well, but... we won a lot of trophies. So, and he's coming in telling us, you know, you throw your medals in that bin over there. Mm. And us, after working hard, really hard, and dedicated lads, dedicated team, terrific players. And that's the first words he said. Now, I think Cluffy was insecure, to be quite honest. I think he did that with other clubs when he went in. He might have gone into Derby and said, look, you lads, you're no good, you're a load of rubbish. And at that time, he was probably right.
1: Yeah.
0: But coming into our team, having been critical, I blame the directors on it, to be honest. Why did the directors employ him in the first place, Nathan? Mm. You know, we knew his record. He knew what he said about us. And if you were to pick somebody that was the last person that should be manager of Leeds, it was Brian Clough at the time. Now, he went on to be a great manager at Notts Forest, and good luck to him, but... he never got off first base at Leeds.
1: Yeah. Let's talk about this Chelsea side then, this all-time 11. I'm really interested to see who you go with, because over the last few weeks, as we've gone from Liverpool, Manchester United, Tottenham, Arsenal, there's probably been a real mix of players from 60s, 70s and modern players, because all those clubs have had a lot of success in the 60s and 70s. Whereas, as you said, this Chelsea side, while they had performances in cup competitions in the 60s and 70s, they never won a title. And then you come forward to the modern age of when Mourinho arrived in and when the Abramovich money arrived in, they've had any amount of success with Premier League titles, European Cup winners. So the balance here may be slightly different, I guess, than other teams that we've picked over the last few weeks.
0: Yeah, well, as I said, Leeds in my day were a terrific team. But there were lots of different teams winning the trophies, but they didn't. Again, I'm going to repeat myself. They didn't challenge for the league, and they were very good when they won the cup. They were a very good team, but they weren't as successful as the team that when Mourinho came in and the other various managers, where they were winning, as you say, Champions League and that. Nathan. So I don't have a lot of there aren't a lot of players from the team that I played against in the first 11 that I have.
1: Yeah. All right, let's get started then.
0: Okay.
1: Goalkeeper?
0: Cech. Peter Cech. Is it Peter or Peter Cech?
1: Yeah, Peter Cech, yeah.
0: Peter Cech. Outstanding, I think, Nathan. Very calm, very good goalkeeper. I'd have him, because Peter Benetti, the late Peter Benetti, you know, was very good goalkeeper in his day. Courtois was very good as well. But I think Cech was exceptionally good. So I've got him in goal.
1: Yeah, Peter Benetti sadly passed away as well over the last couple of weeks from COVID-19. Such a brilliant reputation for a couple of decades at Chelsea. Was he a keeper who would have pushed Peter Cech close?
0: He was very good in his day. As you say, he had a long career. He played for England. You know, I think what happened against his reputation, that Gordon Banks got injured or was ill for a match against Germany in the World Cup, and he came in, and I think he made a couple of mistakes for England were winning 2-0, and they were beating 3-2. England were beating 3-2 in the end. So that came against him for a long time. But he was a brilliant goalkeeper. I think he must have played about 15 years for Chelsea. No, he was a top nice lad as well, top class lad. But a very good goalkeeper. But he didn't have the presence that Cech had. You know, Cech was a big fella, dominated it. Peter was actually in those days quite slight for a goalkeeper, but he was one of those athletic goalkeepers, great spot shot saver. No, he's a terrific goalkeeper.
1: Cech has a lot of records in the Premier League, and he's won a huge amount of medals, and he pretty much did everything you could do when he was at Chelsea. Would he be right up there, even when you're thinking of best Premier League goalkeepers of all time?
0: Oh, definitely. Mm. He'd be in it. The best Premier League goalkeeper, I think, was Schmeichel, myself. But Cech would be there. Yeah. There was a few in those days, but he was certainly a top class goalkeeper. I think what spoiled him in recent times. Where we the introduction of playing out from the back,
1: yeah,
0: didn't suit him. But I wouldn't hold that against him. I don't believe. I think it's overdone anyway. I think goalkeepers playing out from the back is overdone. And I think the main thing has been solid and saving, and that's the big thing. And he had that. But I think it did go against him in recent years.
1: Let's look at your back four then. We might start at right back.
0: Aspilicueta.
1: Okay,
0: I've got it right back. Nathan, I think he's a very, very good player. Mm. Gets on with the job. Not spectacular in any way. I have him at right back. I've got John Terry, who was, I think, one of the great defenders. Captain, great presence. One of the best defenders I've seen. Nathan, he wasn't particularly quick. He was good distributor of the ball as well. Real leader. And a real defender for Chelsea over the years. I think he was one of the main reasons for their success.
1: That distribution you talk about there from Terry maybe isn't something that is really focused on, because when you think of his partners at Chelsea, quite often it was seen as the other centre-half was the ball player, and that John Terry was the heart-in-the-sleeve guy, and likewise with England, maybe Rio Ferdinand was the ball player, yet John Terry was the guy who'd get stuck in, who'd throw his body on the line. Was his ability actually on the ball underestimated at times?
0: I think so. I think he was good, Nathan. And, you know, my take on it is when you get, you know, John Terry, or you say Rio Ferdinand, one is the player. But let's put it this way. I'd rather have two John Terrys than two Rio Ferdinands.
1: Right.
0: Because defending is the main thing. And he could use the ball well enough. You know, he doesn't, like defenders like that don't have to be great on the ball when they're in a good team. Now, I think I said to you last week with Norman Hunter and Don Revie, when you win it, you give it to the players that can play.
1: Mm.
0: You know, and like in John Terry's case, he wouldn't give the ball away, but he had players around him that as soon as he won it, he could give it to them, they'd get on with it. But he could play, but he was one of those players that if anybody was going to charge down a shot, he'd be the one doing it, getting headers away. A real defender, Nathan. So, and I think some players like Rio Ferdinand would look easier on the eye, but I would take two John Terrys than two Rio Ferdinands.
1: His leadership qualities as well, maybe mocked at times when people think back to the Champions League final and he arrived out in his full Chelsea kit, but in terms of a captain and being the leader of that Chelsea side under Mourinho, do you look at that side of his personality as well, like so crucial for everything they've probably achieved over the last 15 years?
0: Oh, definitely. I think he was the main man in the team, Nathan, for what he did. He scored a fair goal. I know it's a bonus, scoring a fair amount of goals coming up from corner kicks and free kicks and that. But he was a bit like Norman Hunter in that he gave everything he had in every match that he played. And he was you know, a really, really top defender with the right attitude, could use the ball well enough and defend well. He was a real leader. I think he was the main man in many ways for Chelsea in their successful years.
1: So who have you got alongside John Terry then at centre-back?
0: I've got Ricardo Carvalho.
1: Right.
0: I think they were a good partnership at that particular time. He was a very good player. So they suited each other. As I said, he was probably a classier player on the ball than Terry. So they did complement each other in that way.
1: No Chopper Harris.
0: No, I'm sorry to say, in many ways.
1: Was it close?
0: Yes. Yeah, Chopper could play. Chopper was good. He had a good head on him for playing, Nathan. He wouldn't have been... He was very calm, collected in what he did. Mm. And he had this name of Chopper, which was it was well-deserved in many ways. But he could play as well. Like a lot of those lads could. But... I was tempted to put him in, but like when you're picking a team like this, you can't put everybody in, Nathan. So he's not in, and I've gone for Ashley Cole at left back.
1: Okay, because I think we debated Ashley Cole last week on whether or not he should be in Arsenal's all-time 11. Didn't make that, but has made this, again, in terms of probably a very different player from the other fullback in Azpilicueta. Had probably a bit more about him going forward.
0: Yeah, I would think so. I think Azpilicueta was probably a slightly better defender, but then again, Ashley Cole made it up. He's good left foot. He prepared to go for it. I think his attitude was good. He was a good player at Arsenal, as we know, as well. But he was England in the England team, and he was really one of the top class left backs in the game.
1: Yeah, there was definitely a period of his career when he was probably arguably the best left back in European football.
0: Yeah, he was thereabouts. Yeah, he was a top class player, and did his stuff for Chelsea.
1: Are we going all the way back to 1964 and Eddie McCready doing you for him not getting in the team?
0: No. Actually, I met Eddie McCready, as you deal with players afterwards.
1: Yeah.
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1: Contention for this all-time 11 in that left-back spot?
0: Yeah, definitely. And Chopper would be as well. Chopper at right-back. I was definitely not sure what to do about it. Nathan, it's very difficult when you're picking a team like this. And those lads were, Chopper Harris and Eddie McCready were from my time.
1: Yeah.
0: Now that's, like, in those days, every team, or nearly every team, had a Chopper Harris or an Eddie McCready. That was the name of the game in my day.
1: Yeah, well, it's hard to pick too many faults, I think, with that side that you've picked there of Petr Cech in goals, back four of Cesar Azpilicueta, John Terry, Ricardo Carvalho and Ashley Cole. So, into midfield, I think you're going with a 4-3-3
0: this week? 4-3-3
1: this week,
0: Nathan, yeah.
1: Okay.
0: Yeah, I've gone with Frank Lampard, one of the best.
1: Mm.
0: I mean, what a player he's been for Chelsea over the years, Nathan. You know, he came from West Ham. I think West Ham let him go. He went to Chelsea and was there for years and years. What a player for Chelsea. You know, you couldn't dream of a player better than Frank Lampard. Goal scorer from midfield, Nathan.
1: Mm.
0: And his goal scoring record, I think he's the goal scoring record at the club.
1: Yeah, he is. 211 goals for Chelsea.
0: Amazing. Coming from midfield. Now, he wasn't a creative midfield player by any means, but he had enough about him not to lose the ball in the middle of the field.
1: Mm.
0: But I'd always describe Frank Lampard and Gerrard, Stevie Gerrard, as goal-scoring players coming from midfield.
1: Yeah.
0: They weren't like generals in the middle of the field, and they were more getting on the end of things. And there was nobody better than Frank Lampard at doing that. They went to goals. Was it over 200 goals? That's astonishing for a player that was playing from a midfield position.
1: And regularly scoring over 20 goals a season as well from midfield. It's hard to think, certainly I can't from watching football, think of a player who was so good, as you say, at making those runs from midfield, of timing his run, at arriving in the right place at the right time more often than Frank Lampard.
0: No, well, Gerrard would be similar to him, except he scored more spectacular goals. I think Steve Gerrard did. They were very similar in the way. That's why I think they couldn't get on playing for England. Yeah. You might have mentioned this before. Because, you know, in the game, they say, well, they were both good at the getting on the end of things, which they were. But, you know, there has to be a beginning to get to an end. And I think when both of them played for England together, neither of them were capable of starting it to get there, to beginning the situation to get to the end of it. Now, that's why I thought Paul Scholes should have been in the middle of the two of them at that particular time, but he wasn't. But that was my take on them. Between them, I think individually playing for the different clubs at what they did, they were fantastic. But they needed somebody to begin the move for them, for them to get at the end of it. And they didn't have that in England.
1: Was Lampard as well also the beneficiary of being the right player with the right manager at the right time? So he'd had a couple of good seasons.

0: with Chelsea, and then Mourinho arrives, and it seems Mourinho says, "You're going to be my guy. You're going to be the player I'm going to build this team around over the next few years." And like, what a team that turned out to be!
1: Oh yeah, well, you had Terry as well, and there's nothing better, Nathan, than having a manager that has confidence in you. You know, if you have a manager who has no confidence in you, it's very hard to be a top player. And he deserved it. I mean, he deserved to get the backing of the manager. Of course, it was in Mourinho's interest because he saw what was in him and backed him and gave him credit for what he did and applauded him. There's nothing better for a player when you have a manager like that, that can do that. And of course, they have to have the ability as well to do it. And he did in a big way.
0: So Frank Lampard, I guess, was an automatic selection in this all-time Chelsea 11. Who else have you gone for in midfield?
1: I've gone for N'Golo Kanté.
0: Again, one of your favourite players in the last few years?
1: Yeah, he's a new boy. I don't usually pick the best player who was only there for a year. I think he's been there for two or three years. But this guy is phenomenal. I mean, he had a good time at Leicester, as we know. But I think he's a World Cup winner. He's won a league medal and a cup medal at Chelsea while he's there. And week in, week out, all the time, he's given everything he's got, Nathan. He's a great character. I love watching him. And he's a fantastic player.
0: Strange over the last few weeks when football was still on that even though he'd had a few injury problems, that Frank Lampard, it seemed, had found a midfield that didn't have N'Golo Kanté in it.
1: When recently?
0: Before football stopped, that actually maybe Lampard didn't see Kanté in the way that a lot of other people saw him.
1: Well, I think he was injured, Nathan.
0: Yeah, he'd had a few injury problems as well.
1: An injury. I think if he's fit, he'll put him in, definitely.
0: Mm.
1: And they've got this new kid, haven't they? Young Gilmore, is it Gilmore?
0: Yeah, Billy Gilmore, yeah.
1: Well, he's the best young lad I've seen for a long, long time. But I think he'd have Kanté in the team. I think he left the other lad out, the Brazilian lad, Jorginho.
0: Yeah.
1: I think he left him out of the team there for a while. But I think we've taken his first team. I think Kanté will be in. I'd be surprised if he isn't.
0: Yeah.
1: But he was carrying an injury, definitely, and he was out of the team altogether through an injury. So I'd be surprised if Frank Lampard wouldn't have him one of the first down on the team sheet.
0: Well, they're both in your all-time 11 midfield. Who else is in there?
1: I've gone for Fabregas.
0: Right. So he makes the Arsenal 11 and the Chelsea 11.
1: He has. He started with Arsenal, as we know, and then went to Chelsea. I don't think he really fulfilled his potential, Fabregas. He was very, very good. I think when he was at Arsenal, I thought he was marching on to be one of the best in the world. And that didn't happen. He was still very, very good. He was a very good player for Arsenal and... he was a very, very good player for Chelsea. He's a lot of ability, Nathan. He could pick a pass, as they say, get a few goals. He had the ability. I think the drive went out of him from what I expected of him in England.
0: Yeah, he was obviously at a very different stage of his career when he came back to Chelsea after going to Barcelona. And so at Arsenal, he starts out at 17, 18, playing week in, week out. And then he comes to Chelsea and he wins a couple of Premier League titles. Was he a different player when he came back to Chelsea at 27, 28 from when you remember him as a kid at Arsenal?
1: Well, I don't know. I think he was different, but not in a good way, Nathan.
0: Right.
1: No, I think at 27, 28, like in that position, you should be at your peak. Where you have the experience behind you that you control the game. Actually, I think he played better for Arsenal when he was a young lad than he did for Chelsea. Although he was still very, very good.
0: Mm.
1: You know, he was still a very good player, and obviously I wouldn't be picking him in the team if I didn't think he was good. But I always felt he could have been better. I don't think he marched on to be one of the greats from the time I saw him as a young fella. But I thought he would do. But he was always very, very good.
0: Because
1: very, very good player.
0: When you have conversations about Premier League teams of all time, Fabregas rarely comes up in the midfield conversation because you have Gerrard, Lampard, Scholes, Keane, Vieira. Should he be in that mix? Or, as you say, he could have been in that mix, but he just didn't kick on the way he should have.
1: Exactly. I don't think he deserved to be in that mix with them.
0: Mm.
1: But I think the potential that he showed at Arsenal as a young fella, he didn't mature in that way, or he didn't come on in that way to fulfil the potential that he showed early on. That's why I don't want to be too cruel on him, because he was still a very, very good player. But when you look at the players that you mentioned, Ferreira, Keane, Scholes, I wouldn't put him quite as high as them.
0: And I know you like to give special mentions as well as you're going along for the various positions, like other midfielders who would have come into the mix for Chelsea. Even in recent times, Nemanja Matic was there, and I know you were a big fan of him. The likes of Michael Essien, Claude Makélélé. Who else would you have had in that sort of midfield mix?
1: Well, Makélélé was there. Matic was very good. They had a lot of very, very good players. Mata, I think, was a very good midfield player for them. Nathan, who would have been in the mix before he went to Manchester United. They had a lot of good players.
0: Yeah, but Dennis Wise or even Ruud Gullit when he arrived.
1: Yeah, Ruud Gullit. They'd gone back a long way. Ray Wilkins was there at one time. But Ray Wilkins left when he was a young fella as well. So they've had a lot of good players over the years. And when you're picking these teams, Nathan, I enjoy doing it. But it's terrible. I find it very difficult to leave players out.
0: Yeah,
1: you know, who've been really, really good players. But if you're picking the team, obviously you can only pick the 11, so some have to be out. But that's the hard part of it.
0: That's the name of the game, John. So your front three, then, who have you gone for?
1: I've gone for Didier Drogba.
0: Yeah.
1: I've gone for Jimmy Greaves as well. Well, you know what I think of Jimmy Greaves, and I know he was in the Spurs team, but he did score 100 goals for Chelsea before he went to Italy, Nathan.
0: Yeah.
1: Actually, I think
0: he's the first player
1: to score 100 goals for two different teams. Obviously, he scored whatever he did, 300 and something. Actually, I think
0: he's the first player to score
1: 100 goals for two different teams. Obviously, he scored whatever he did, 300 and something at Spurs. You know, we all think mostly he's a Spurs player, but he did start. I think it was a 17-year-old, Nathan, and he played in the Chelsea team. Weren't such a good team at that time. So, like, Greaves is a genius. Was a genius of a footballer. There's no doubt about that.
0: In his last year at Chelsea, which earned him the move to AC Milan, he scored 41 league goals in 40 appearances.
1: Yeah, and they weren't such a good team, Nathan. You know, Chelsea were a very ordinary team when he came into it. He was just phenomenal. Went to Italy, as we know, he scored a lot of goals there, but they didn't take to him for some reason. I think the coach was a hard nut, real hard nut, and was on his back all the time. But he kept scoring goals for them. But he obviously didn't like it, and I think his missus didn't settle down there. He was delighted to get home. I think he was a real homeboard, Jimmy, and came back. As we know what he did for Spurs. But as a player, I mean, to get the amount of goals that he did was incredible.
0: Well,
1: even when he was a young fella,
0: as you say, breaking into the team at 17, he scored 132 goals in four seasons at Chelsea, from 17 to 21.
1: Incredible. So I'm always reluctant to pick players from both teams, Nathan. But I've done it with Fabregas as well, and I've no problem with Jimmy Greaves. I think I've got a lot of stick from Chelsea supporters. I know they'd have to be the older ones not to pick Jimmy Greaves.
0: Yeah, well, I think when you look at that record,
1: brilliant. He was a genius. He was a genius, Nathan, in my opinion. Jimmy Greaves was.
0: So Drogba, you've really gone for that spine of that Mourinho team of sort of 2004-2005 of Cech, Terry, Carvalho, Lampard and Drogba. And Drogba was just the finishing touch, the icing on the cake for that side.
1: He was brilliant. He's the only player, you know, they say he's playing up front on his own. He's the only player I've seen that actually played better, in my opinion, on his own.
0: Right. Why was that?
1: I don't know what it was with him. He was a big, strong fella, as we know. His control was good. But the other players seemed to get in his way. You know, he could cover the positions and obviously a great thing to have, because it meant you had a spare player when he was doing two jobs in one. And this is my opinion, anyway. You know, he could hold it up. He was getting goals. He was scoring with his head. He was scoring with his feet. He was a fantastic player. But he didn't need anybody up top to help him. I don't think, anyway. I saw it once or twice. A few times in his career where he had somebody up beside him and he didn't play as well.
0: Yeah.
1: He just needed that space, I think, Nathan, that he could do whatever he wanted to do in that space.

0: I don't envy you trying to pick your final selection when you look at the likes of Gianfranco Zola, Eden Hazard, Peter Osgood, Damien Duff, Arjen Robben, the likes of Kerry Dixon, Jimmy Floyd Hasselbank, Bobby Tambling, who was their all-time record scorer before Frank Lampard passed them out a few years ago. There was a lot of good attacking players at this club.
1: Yep.
0: Who'd you go for?
1: I have gone for Eden Hazard.
0: Right.
1: Yeah. You know, the Jimmy Greaves' time, as you say, and Chopper Harris and Eddie McCready, they were very good, Nathan, but they didn't have the success that they had when Mourinho came into the club. You know, and that's why, obviously, I'm overloaded with players from that particular time rather than from my own time. Because the success came at that particular stage where they were winning Champions Leagues and Cup Finals, and they've had an amazing record over the last, 15 years or so. So most of the players, obviously, that you, as you say, I picked are from that particular time.
0: And would you look at Hazard, obviously, in terms of trophies, he won a huge amount at Chelsea, and he won the Premier League a couple of times, part of the Europa League winning team on a couple of occasions as well. Do you look at Hazard as a player who has totally fulfilled his potential?
1: I think so. I think he was better at Chelsea leaving than when he came. I think he was a really, really top class player and was hugely influential in recent times, Nathan. Now, I don't know how he's doing. Apparently he's not doing so well at Real Madrid.
0: Yeah, he's had a lot of injuries.
1: Has he? So I would expect him. I think it was a good sign. And if I'd have been a Madrid manager or coach, I would definitely have signed him with what I saw of him at Chelsea, where I think he's about, what is he now, about 27, 28, Nathan? That he should be hitting his peak. And he looked as if he was ready to do that. And maybe the injuries have stopped him. But he was a player that could do it on his own, Nathan. You know, there's not many of them around now. But when you gave it out to him, he wasn't looking to lay it off. He wanted to take people on and scored really, really, really good goals for Chelsea. I think he was a top-class talent. And hopefully, you know, he gets over his injuries and shows that at Real Madrid.
0: I think this is the first week where we haven't had an Irish player in the selection. Was Damien Duff close?
1: Well, I have him down as a good mention, Nathan. I couldn't see him getting in front of the players that we've been talking about. You know, like Damien was a terrific player, and I loved him playing. But I found it. I mean, he had Arjen Robben there. Do you remember him? You know, he was on
0: either side of Drogba. They were lethal.
1: Lethal, you know, and. You know, Damien was a very, very, very, very good player. But I couldn't honestly. I'd love putting Irish players in, but I have to really believe that they should be in, Nathan. Damien was a lovely lad, terrific player. But I just couldn't put him in that particular team.
0: Well, your team is, if anyone missed it, and now you can listen back online on offtheball.com, the full Chelsea all-time 11 from John Giles. Petr Cech in gold, a back four of Cesar Azpilicueta, John Terry, Ricardo Carvalho and Ashley Cole. In midfield, it's Frank Lampard, N'Golo Kante and Cesc Fabregas, and then a front three of Jimmy Greaves, Didier Drogba and Eden Hazard. John, great stuff as always.
1: Thanks, Nathan.
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3: Lily Ag scores one of the most important goals they have ever scored. 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
4: Hello and welcome to the latest episode of the Koigig Podcast. I'm Kathleen McNamee and I'm joined by two all-round women's football aficionados, Karen Duggan and Emma Byrne. How are you both doing?
5: Very well, thank you, Kathleen.
6: Very good, very good. And you?
4: I'm doing very well, thank you. Karen never used to ask me how I was doing.
5: That's all about me, I don't
6: know. You're selfish. Person. Always has been, Kathleen, always has been.
5: Emma, you're just a better person than me, all round.
6: Perfect.
5: Yes.
4: The Koigig Pod and OTB Sports is an association with Cadbury FC, official Slack partner to the Republic of Ireland women's national team. Now, as there's no WSL this week, we decided that we were going to take a bit of a deeper dive into a topic that we have mentioned a few times over the course of the show. And this week we are delighted to welcome sports psychology practitioner and UEFA A qualified coach David McHugh to the show. David's PhD research examined talent development in Irish football and the psychological characteristics of elite footballers. He has written on several topics, including how a sports psychologist can help players transition from junior to senior levels. And we are very happy to have you on the show today, David, so we can pick your brains. And no two better women to pick your brains than Emma and Karen, I have to say. So I hope you're ready for it.
7: Yeah, I'm looking forward to it. Looking forward to all things football.
4: Yeah, I suppose just to get a bit of background about yourself, how did you, like, were you a player yourself and that you became interested in the sports psychologist side of it, or did it kind of, which one came first?
7: Yeah, so I suppose I was a player myself, young player playing with Athlone Town Youths at the time, and I was unfortunate enough to break my leg. So there was a whole load of psychological challenges with that. So that was, I suppose, me initially thinking about psychology, but then moving on beyond that, I was always interested in, well, why did I have a good experience with some coaches and why I didn't with others? And then I could see the impact that maybe psychology played in the coaching process. So I was interested in all of that. But then looking at my own journey as well, I wanted to learn more about myself as an athlete and ultimately to help other people along their journey, particularly within that talent development phase where I think in Ireland maybe there may not be enough, or there certainly wasn't enough support. I know it's improving all the time. So I just want to, I suppose, at the moment, support players in that journey around the experiences that I had, and maybe help coaches as well, help ultimately players with their own experiences and journey as well.
4: And when you broke your leg that time, what age were you at that stage?
7: So I was 16 at the time.
4: Okay.
6: So that's a really important age, isn't it, as well? Yeah, it's difficult.
7: Yeah, sport means everything at 16 years of age. I know it did to me. And then to be, actually didn't play for 12 months at the time. So there's a whole host of challenges with that. When you invest so much into one part of yourself at the expense of everything else, you experience a whole host of challenges. And I know me as a sports psychologist, it's now looking back, I can help players in those experiences because I can empathize a little bit with it. But at the time as well, it can be really challenging for players. And I think it takes nearly a whole club approach to help players during those difficult moments.
6: Yeah. And at 16, were you kind of attuned to that? Because it wouldn't be the usual thing that a 16-year-old lad would feel comfortable talking about how they were feeling. Did you do it, or did you just learn from that experience that you should have spoken to someone?
7: Yeah, for me, I was lucky. I had a very supportive mum. Now she didn't know anything about football, but she knew a lot about parenting, so she was always there. But she would have been the only person that would have been really open to speaking with. I suppose at that time, you're injured, you're not involved with the team, you're not going down to training, you're not going down to matches, so you don't have that team support. So you're relying a lot on your parents. But I think the game has moved on, and at the time, at 16 years of age, I certainly didn't know what a sports psychologist was. I didn't probably learn that for another 5-6 years. So now I think psychology, and I know from my experiences of being a sports psychologist, I get a lot of contacts from parents. Child is injured, they're returning from injury, particularly ACL injuries, and the psychological challenges with that. So I think young people nowadays, they're probably more open to speaking about their mental health because they're learning about it in school. I don't think I learned a huge amount about mental health in school. So I think the climate has changed. I think psychologists have been more normalized outside of sport, and it's certainly transferring into sport, but it can definitely be improved as well.
4: And what would you say the main thing you come across with people that are coming to you with, like, is it people who have gone through injuries that maybe are leaving them on the sidelines for 12 months or longer? Or is it people who might have thought they were going to reach a certain level of whether it's semi-pro or professionalism, or maybe not even that high and just haven't hit it and aren't coping with it? Or are there other things that people are coming to you with?
7: I think initially a lot of athletes come when there's a problem, and that's only natural. And that's what I'd probably call reactive sports psychology. It's, there's a problem, can you fix it? There's probably a better approach in terms of proactive sports psychology, but I think you need to be embedded within the club or the environment to really do that type of work. I suppose what a lot of the time an athlete will come to a sports psychologist, one of the first things they'll probably say is, I'm lacking confidence. And when you delve a little bit more, it's not just confidence. There's a lot more going on. And they'll probably initially want help in terms of mental skills. I want to improve my performance. But if they don't have the whole well-being piece in place, they're not looking after themselves, well, then there's really no point in working on mental skills. Because if we can get their well-being right, their performance will improve anyway. So a lot of the time it's, yeah, can you help me with my mental skills? But when you explore a little bit more, they can be doing a lot more in terms of their overall well-being.

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2: There was enough in the badges about that. What's your opinion on that?
3: From going through the qualification, yeah, I'd agree with that from my own reflections and speaking with other coaches. I know in the last course I did, there was coaches speaking about we didn't do enough on psychology. So yeah, being a coach and gone through the badges, yeah, I think there can be more done. It's tricky because I think some coaches think they can be a psychologist as well and that they should do the psychology. But I always go back to a coach when they say that and highlight that the difference between a psychologist and a coach is with a psychologist, there's confidentiality. That whatever said between the athlete and psychologist can't go outside that boundary unless there's real welfare issues and needs to be referred to somebody else or there's a threat to harm to that person, then the psychologist has to notify a body to help that person get help. With a coach, they can't offer that. Because if an athlete comes to a coach and says, oh, I'm not feeling 100% at the moment, well, then a coach has to make a decision between two players. And they're going to pick the player that they feel there's less risk with because their job is dependent on performance and winning games. So, yeah, coaches need to understand about psychology. They don't need to be experts. There are areas linked to mental skills they can certainly benefit learning from. They can really benefit from learning about what is mental health because a coach has a big impact on a player's mental health in terms of the way they even just have a conversation. So, yeah, there's a huge amount, I think, for coaches to upskill. I think if you were looking at the Premier League at the moment, Graham Potter, he's not a psychologist. But he upskilled himself in the area, and I could be corrected on this, social intelligence. I think he did a course on that. And it's not psychology. It's an area of psychology. But I'm sure he's benefited in his coaching career from upskilling in that area. I suppose coaches, other areas they could benefit from would be, yeah, so how groups interact, mental skills, mental health, how people learn skills. All areas a coach could definitely benefit from upskilling in.
2: And on that kind of social element, have you kind of seen a difference through age groups? Like, are younger people more susceptible to, I don't know, having issues or being more easily offended or just managing social situations differently to, say, older age groups? Or have they just never spoken about it and gone up to that senior level? So
3: I
2: haven't come to you.
3: Yeah, from what I'm seeing is there's a change. And I do some work in academy environments and then I do some work one-on-one, do work with individual teams within a club. So it varies. But one thing I have noticed is if you're working in an academy environment, no matter what the sport, for over a period of 3 or 4 years, let's say, you've probably worked with the under-14s for 4 years, the under-13s for 4 years. And then by the time they get to 18, psychology's been embedded within the environment. So you'll see a real change in the environment after that four-year period because it just becomes normalised. And if there's no sports psychologist at senior level, the players will start asking, why don't we have one? We've had it in the academy. Why don't we have it at senior level? So it can change over time. And then the players, because they've had it at a young age, to become more open to it. They'll talk about their mental health. They'll speak with their coaches. They'll look for that support because it's been normalised. But it does take time. It can be harder going in at senior level if they've never had a sports psychologist before. Because the coach doesn't know how to work with sports psychologists. But then the athlete doesn't really know what they can get from it. And it can often take 12 months for people to really learn what their actual role of a sports psychologist is. I think for me, the way I like to explain it to people is there's a mental health spectrum. We all have mental health. I think sometimes

0: Everybody hears the term mental health and just thinks mental illness, but no, everybody has mental health. Some people are flourishing, some people are languishing, some people have a mental illness that they need treatment for. But it's a spectrum. And the job of a sports psychologist is to work with everybody on the spectrum and to give people evidence and a reason why an approach will work. And the most important part is then support them in implementing that approach. So it's evidence-based, but we're working ultimately to help people flourish. In a sporting context, that's performance, but it also links to their overall well-being as well.
1: And David, when you're working, say, within academy groups or with the younger age groups, do you see much of a difference in the issues that, say, younger boys are coming to you with compared to younger women? Because obviously this is a women's football podcast. That's what we talk about. We talk about grassroots girls football all the time. Is there anything in particular that you've noticed that kind of stands out from that side?
0: What I would say is lads will take what you've told them that that's right because you're seen as an expert or the person in charge. But what I found is in girls' academy environments and even senior women's environments, they will ask more questions. You will really need to understand what you're delivering to them because they'll want to know the reasons why and get into those conversations. And they may not, let's say, speak about in front of a group, but if you can get them in smaller groups to identify things, like a couple of things that would jump out would be the relationship with the coach. Particularly if it's a male coach in a women's environment, I find that can bring tension that the coach doesn't take on board the player's opinion. And then that will be a real tension within the overall environment. The player doesn't feel comfortable going to the coach. The coach has come to the sports psychologist, maybe giving out about that player, but they're not really developing that relationship. Because ultimately, you need to meet the needs of the athlete. And sometimes there can be real tension there. So that would be one area that I think would be different between the male and female game.
1: And it's interesting that you say that there, because one of the reasons that we wanted to talk to someone like yourself was because there was a report in the Eye paper a couple of weeks ago about the Manchester City Women's Academy and the fact that they had had several complaints separately from parents about how girls were treated, particularly around the time that they were released from the club and that they weren't given enough support. And I know it's maybe in a different context, but I know you've written before about in the GA, like that transition from junior to senior and the supports that are needed. Do you think from your, like, have you seen much of the setup that there is, say, within women's and girls' academies when it does come to being released? Because that seems to be something in particular that comes up a lot. And I suppose especially with women's football still not at the level that men's, there's probably less supports in general, I would think, quite dependent on where you are too.
0: Yeah, I think the whole area of release, there's probably an education program that needs to happen while they're in the academy, support during the release process, but then most importantly, support afterwards. Now, a couple of examples of good practice that I know of within the WSL would be, I know in a previous role, I had somebody come in as a guest lecturer and they spoke with a group of students on the program they developed within a WSL academy for the, I think it was the 17s into the 21s. And they were looking at how they can manage a dual career. So upskilling the players in that dual career space to help them transition into the first team, but also away from the academy environment and the first team environment, because the majority will not get into the first team environment. That's just the nature of football. There's limited spaces for those players to make the step up. So we have to be preparing them in a different way. And I know there are a number of dual career programs within the WSL academies, particularly for when they leave the I think is it the A levels or the secondary school equivalent?
2: A levels.
0: So there are dual career programs in place. The actual release process, I don't have a huge amount of detail on. But I suppose one area that I sat in a presentation from somebody I did my master's with, She's working with WSL Club, and they've set up a mental health referral network within the club. It's something I haven't come across in Ireland. I don't know if other clubs are doing it in the WSL.
3: We had something like that, David, at Arsenal, and when we finished at Arsenal, we were referred onto something like this. And for me, it didn't help because I was talking to somebody who hadn't got a clue about football. They'd no idea about football. It was like as if I was teaching them some things, which is something I definitely didn't need at that time. So I just like, no, don't worry about it. See ya. Didn't answer their calls again.
0: Yeah, and that's,
3: so I think it's really important, like, to have the knowledge of football, know the process. And for me, that's something they didn't have. I don't know. It might have changed since then.
0: Yeah. I think there are more. So a psychologist is dealing mainly with performance. And the well-being within the sporting context. And a sports psychologist can work with an athlete around the retirement process from sport, because that's such an important area. There are some elements in that process where an athlete will have real difficulties that may need specialist support from a clinical psychologist. I think you highlighted it there. The difficulty then is, does that person that sports psychologist has referred to, do they have the understanding of the sport or sport in general? To understand, I suppose, the culture, the challenges of retirement from sport. And that's the real difficulty. And that's why if it can be kept within the club and bringing a specialist that the club knows, understands the sport, that's where the whole experience can be tightened up and you'll get better engagement with those support services as a result.
3: It's difficult though, isn't it? Because is it the club's responsibility to do that? Or is it a federation? Maybe you didn't play for a national team. Maybe you only played for the club for 2 years. And because I don't know anybody that's had a follow-up call after 3 or 4 years.
0: Yeah. That's interesting. I had a conversation with Dr. Liam Hennessy in Setanta College today. And it was linked to the area of retirement from sport. And he just brought up the question. So you've got a duty of care when you're in the sport. But when does the duty of care stop? And I don't have an answer to that, but it's a brilliant question for organisations to think about, because what happens in the sporting environment has ramifications for years after, for the rest of your life. So when does it stop? I don't have the answer, but I think it's a great question for organisations to probably think about.
1: I think it probably depends as well. Like if you're a Premier League player and you're earning a certain amount of money and you can probably sustain yourself in a very different way than if you play in, say, the Women's National League and over in Ireland, you know. And I think what Emma said is probably right there to a certain extent. I think a lot of this stuff should really fall on federations more so than individual clubs, or at least they should be putting the basics in practice. Because whether you play for the national team or not, if you play within the National League or if you represent your national federation in some capacity, I feel like they probably owe you a bit more than a club with that you could only spend 2 years with, or you could only spend a year with, depending. I don't know, Karen, how you might feel about that.
4: Yeah, well, I mean, it's so final. I don't know, Emma, you probably had a similar experience. I mean, I retired, there was a tweet saying I retired, and that was kind of the last interaction I would have had with the federation. And
3: that's because they think you're going to come back, Karen.
4: No, it's definitely not. But I definitely am probably someone who could have done with some follow-ups. What I did was I was like, oh God, I don't have international football now. I need to do something else. And I threw myself into a postgrad that I didn't have time for because I was still playing National League, and ended up putting myself under more pressure and probably did have a detrimental effect to my mental health. And I didn't relate it to soccer. I was just like, oh, I overextended myself. But it was because I didn't really have a plan for what I would do when I wasn't an international soccer player, when I didn't have that label and I was just like basically playing a hobby again. So there was no transition there. And definitely is something I think would be good for the federation to have in a certain extent. Again, you wouldn't expect it on the Women's National League front because we're only making steps to, you know, have like more coaching and more training, like that's far long off. But I do think that that's something that would be very beneficial. Bennett, Emma, I don't know what your experience was.
3: No, I just think it's a shame we're talking about money here when it comes to mental health, because both Carol and Kathleen, you've touched on it, like the guy is making this money and the National League not making money. I think it's a shame, like we didn't make money either when we, and we were professional. And I think it's a shame because women's football, we don't have psychologists in women's football. The clubs don't have them. There's a major lack of it. But at the end of the day, we suffer the same. We're all the same in how we suffer with mental health. And yes, maybe it's worse because we don't have as much money as the guys or whatever. And I just think it's not difficult to educate players, to give them something for when they finish, whether it's coaching badges, whether it's a course, something. And it's something that clubs don't seem to have much interest in. I think it's so important for players to walk away from their career with something, or to get involved with something afterwards to keep themselves busy and focused.
4: Well, even I had something to keep myself focused, but it was more the transition of not knowing, like just losing that element of being kind of someone, I suppose. Like there's two different sides to it, like, as well.
3: Yeah, exactly. And I just think if there's something to involve you, like, for example, okay, this person's retired, Karen, you're retired, we're going to do something. What about if you wanted to get involved in coaching? Would you like that? Would you like to come in? Would you like, just like something to keep people involved in the sport as well? Because you're right, I was the same. Well, I disappeared off the map for 3 years. Basically, I didn't speak to anybody in football. I didn't do any interviews. I didn't even want to watch football. And I just threw myself into study as well, which kind of worked for me. But then I regret not continuing, not getting my A license, not keeping involved, because it's really difficult to get back in once you've given yourself that break. So I just think somebody, it doesn't matter what age we are, I'm old enough, I'm bold enough as well, but I needed somebody to grab me and go, no, no, no, you have to get, stay involved. We're going to do this. We want you to stay involved, because it is that feeling of want, isn't it? Like, and being important and being useful. But definitely didn't have anything like that. No, when we finished.
1: It's interesting even hearing the two of you, because that's, Brian O'Driscoll has a documentary on at the moment, which is basically exactly what both of you were saying. And I did a panel with him recently, and he was saying that he couldn't even watch rugby for like 4 years afterwards, because it was just, he watched it for work occasionally if he had to do a panel or something, but just couldn't enjoy it. Just every time he was watching it, just, he was like watching someone covered in blood and mud and being like, ah, wouldn't that be nice? Sorry, David, I cut across you there.
0: Yeah, no, I was just going to say, like, I think, like, everything you've highlighted there, like, your experience of it, I think I seen something with Brian O'Driscoll the other evening as well on the Late Late Show, you were speaking about it. I think from, like, the, one of the basic things that can be done, doesn't need to be individual sports psychology support or mental health professional. It can be an education program while you're still a player. And I know some players will think about, at the time, oh, I don't need that. That's not for me. Retirement's 5-6 years away. I'm going to play for as long as possible. But I think the bringing back ex-professionals and normalizing, no, this is going to happen, and developing a program. And it can be basic things like, what skills have you learned as an athlete that can help you in whatever career you want to do afterwards, whether it's in sport as a coach, maybe it's not, maybe it's in business, moving into another area. How can you take what you've done as an elite athlete and apply that into whatever you want to get into next? And if you think about the skills you've learned as elite athletes.
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0: To develop relationships with medias and sponsors. And that could be an area you can leverage then to potentially get work in a particular area. So I think there can be there's programs out there that have been developed, that can be developed, that don't take a huge amount of resources to implement, and implement very well through simple educational workshops over time to help people take what they're already good at and just apply it in a different area.
1: David, I was interested in something you wrote, which is kind of similar to what you were just saying there, but I think you're writing specifically about the GA, and you're saying that strength and conditioning

0: happening in the GA now is 15 years ahead of where sports psychology is. I don't know, would you say the same for like football or even specifically like women's football in Ireland and what you've seen? Or would it be even further back or forward?
1: I think from what I've seen is strength and conditioning coaches are in place. The coaching standards are improving and are very good. Men and women's football, there is no sports psychology in Ireland from what I can see. And if it is a limited level, just from my understanding, could be proven wrong in that. And I'm happy to be proven wrong. I think sports psychology in general in Ireland, whether it's GAA, soccer, rugby, any of the sports, it can really be improved. I think in the UK, WSL, academy teams as well, I think there are, with the ECCC, there's been a normalization of psychology. But I think they're really only getting to see the benefits of it now. So it does take time. But I think there are simple programs that can be put in place at every club in Ireland to ultimately help young people. And if they go on to play with Women's National League, brilliant. If they go on to the Senior Women's International Team, brilliant. But ultimately, there's a huge number of young boys and girls playing in football in Ireland. If we just take the academies in the League of Ireland and Women's National League, that if there were simple programs put in place, they're developing life skills. And that's a huge advert for all of our clubs in Ireland in terms of developing young people that are going to contribute to communities all around the country.
0: Emma, maybe when you're setting up your goalkeeping academy that we keep telling you have to set up, you can be the world leader in sports psychology in the department that you develop in it so that Irish football doesn't have to ever worry about a goalkeeper again.
2: This is ringing home because my coach that I had at Arsenal for my whole career, for 17 years, I used to call him my psychologist. He was my coach as well. But psychology first, coach in second, because as a goalkeeper, you really need it more than outfielders because, you know, there's more pressure on us, obviously. But I just think in general in life, not just sports, mental health seems to come second. And I think more so in Ireland, we're just told to get up, brush yourself off and get on with it more than anything. And I think, you know, we talk about developing football and women's football in particular, getting it into schools, same with mental health, bring it into schools, start educating the kids, you know, to be more relaxed or to try and speak more freely about it. So I definitely think there's, it's definitely an all round thing that we need to improve on. Generally.
0: Definitely, I've gone to counselling for years, for sometimes for very specific things, other times just for my general mental health. And I know sometimes when I say to people, I just do it because I get a lift out of it. It makes me feel better, makes me feel less anxious, whatever it might be. They're a bit like, there wasn't something traumatic that you're going for. No, there's not something massive that happened in your life that required you to do this. And I was like, no, it's just something that makes me feel good. I mean, I go to a checkup in the doctors every 6 months or whatever it is. I get my hair cut every 6 months. These are all things that you do to look after yourself and make yourself feel better. And I think you're totally right, Emma, in saying that we looked at, I think sometimes when being in a sporting context, it's acceptable to do it when when you can see an improvement in your performance or it's very specific to something that's happening on the pitch. But if it's helping you off the pitch or if it's just helping you develop tools, we're less likely to encourage it and less likely to support it. I don't know, David, is that something, or Karen, something you feel?
3: Yeah, just because David was saying that's why it's important for it to be in the club. So I think sometimes elite athletes, because you're used to being, you know, you're used to achievement, when you come across or you're struggling, you see it as a weakness because you're not used to having it in a club, not used to talking about it. So it makes it harder to just be proactive and go and talk to someone. So I know for myself, it would be, if I did have something bad happen or if I did get to a really bad place, that would be the only time where I'd be proactive about my mental health. And I think it does come from that almost embarrassment of not being top of your game at something. So I do think it's important for it to be in clubs, like David said.
1: Yeah, I think there's so many young people around the country involved in sport and they may be reluctant or don't know how to access other services, but if they're involved in the club and if they know there's this service available, and even if only 10% of to engage with it. Well, that could be 10% that really need that support. But when it's in a sporting context, I think barriers already come down to a certain extent, not fully, because it's in sport and it's easier to have a conversation and identify teams. Maybe if it's in a sporting context, because they're going to their club, whatever, two, three, four times a week. So it can be easier to break down those barriers if it's framed in the correct way.
0: Well, David, I think that's probably a really good point to end this conversation on, and encourage anyone who is listening to get that sports psychologist element into their club, because it is really important. And like you say, it can help you on the pitch, it can help you off the pitch, it can just help you as a person. And I think at the end of the day, that's the thing that's most important. Thank you so much for taking the time out to talk to us.
1: It's been great chatting to you all, and hopefully we can get the win next week.
0: Definitely. You have to do a big yeah as you say that. And also continue the bit of excitement. We are still giving away money because we just like to do that. We like to see Irish women's grassroots football supported. 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It was a great chat with David. How did you guys find it? I feel like the two of you were kind of listening to him, and I could see both of your faces be like, huh, this is interesting. We should have maybe had access to a bit more of this when we were in the elite setup. But I know, Karen, you probably even feel like it now, but still playing.
3: Oh, I definitely need it anyway. I don't know. It's interesting. I think, like you say, we are getting more comfortable talking about mental health in general, and it's definitely something that should be within sport and elite sport in particular. I know that, you know, people become so obsessed with their sport, and then something like an injury can throw it, or retirement, you know, it goes from 100 to nothing, and having the coping mechanisms for that is very important. And also when you're young, like you said, sport can be the be all and end all. And now even more so, parents are seeing that their kids can make careers from it, and maybe there's added pressures there. And we spoke about Man City girls and the fallout of them being released from academies. So it's definitely a conversation that needs to be had more and more.
2: Yeah, I mean, where was he when we needed him? Where was he?
3: I know. I was just thinking, like, all those times, I mean, you didn't have the same experience, but all those times you'd go to camp and I was in the stand. I made my first camp maybe when I was 18, didn't get a game till I was 23. And you'd just be told by the coaches, right, you're in the stand today. And you just pretend not to be devastated and go home and cry for like weeks.
2: I know. And then people are trying to convince you to go and speak to the manager. And it's one of the hardest things to do,
3: the
2: isn't it?
3: The manager then is just telling you what you're bad at. That's why you're not in the team. So yeah. That just knocks you.
2: Worse, they don't say anything. They just give you like the usual response, like, oh, don't worry, you just need to train better,
3: Work. Yeah. And that doesn't land either.
2: I never had it, Karen. Sorry.
3: Yeah, I know.
2: I was always playing.
3: Easy life you had, Emma. I was in the trenches and the depths of it.
2: No, but I mean, we're talking about youth football, aren't we? And that report from City was about the academy. So youth football again, and about players being released, maybe not so sympathetically.
3: Yeah.
2: But it is difficult. What is the best way to release a player, and how much pressure are they under from people around them in their lives? You know, once you're wearing a shirt, one of these big names, United, City, Arsenal, whatever, it's, you know, you can hear your parents saying it to their friends, to the neighbors. They're the ones that gloat about it. How much pressure are they under from their parents and from the people around them?
3: Yeah, that's why I think the education piece needs to go beyond just the kids, because I'm seeing it more and more, like even in our league, the parents are going straight to coaches saying my daughter should be playing and things like that.
2: Yeah. And of course, I mean, we had one player with us at Arsenal, and she was 16 or could be even 15 coming through. And I'd never met a more confident person in my life. She came into the dressing room, bit of swag. She was like talking to her. I was like, whoa.
3: Yeah.
2: Girl. She was good, but I didn't think she was that good. But actually, having spoken to her parents, I could see where she was getting it from. Her parents were constantly moaning that she wasn't starting at 15 years old, constantly moaning, constantly saying this, constantly. And I just thought, thank God I've parents that don't care where I am, what I'm doing, because my parents didn't know much about football and they weren't really bothered if I played football or not. None of my friends cared that much about football. And I know it sounds terrible, really, really. No one came to watch me, but actually it was so good for me because
3: a balance in your life.
2: Yeah, in that moment, it was very intense. And then I'd go home to Leixlip and nobody would care. They wouldn't even be speaking about it, which I really enjoyed. And it was such a nice break from it. But if you've got a family or if you're in that environment that is just constant football, constant about your football, I can't even imagine going home after like making a mistake or letting in a terrible goal, which happened plenty of times. And everybody talking to me about it, that would like stress me out terribly, so bad.
3: Yeah. And if you didn't have the sports psychology where someone like David can teach you how to remove yourself from a situation or forget about those mistakes, and it's just constant battering down the door, it's going to go in on you. So even if your whole life is football, within that football, there should be just that education on how to cope, I guess. Mm-hmm. Yeah. I found that really interesting. Just the emphasis on how it's not a one-off thing and it should be ingrained in clubs.
0: And I think it was interesting, you know, Emma, you were making the point that it doesn't have to really be about money. You know, it's not that you're actually looking for something that's incredibly wide in scope. Like, you can just put in a very general education like scheme or whatever it is. You can roll that out and at least that's the building blocks for anything future. And then if clubs want to build on it or if individuals want to build on it, you've already got all the basic resources, all the basic tools to help you. And you know, you're not starting from an absolute scratch when everything seems much more daunting if you're trying to go into it yourself or if you're trying to even get something started in a club by yourself.
2: Well, yeah, I mean, I'm not saying there is an added pressure if you're making so much money and then go from that to like zero. Obviously, that's a massive thing as well. But I just think because you've thrown yourself into something, and I'm not just talking about sport, I'm talking about if you've put your whole life into something, I mean, every second of your day is about this. You practically live and breathe it. Obviously, you're making money from it. I'm talking about the older players now when you retire. You could be up to 15, 20, 25 years, you're doing that. And then it all stops. No one calls you. No one texts you. Nobody needs you anymore. It's like a huge impact, mental impact. And I just think, if people don't have, as you say, a building block, if they haven't anything to walk away with, that must be absolutely crushing. I can't even imagine how that would feel, because when I finished, I had done my badges, I had done a degree, I had lots of courses done, because I knew I would be in trouble at the end of my career if I hadn't done it. And I still felt helpless and life-changing, soul-destroying. I still felt a little bit lost. And I can't even imagine a player coming away from football and having absolutely nothing. I just can't imagine how that must feel.
0: Yeah, no, it must be intense. And I'm glad we had the conversation with David as well, because I feel like it's the sort of thing that you have a little friend who's happy we had the conversation too.
2: He agrees with me.
0: And to look at some of the football that is happening at the moment, obviously Birapau announced her World Cup squad on Friday. We got the sad news today that Jesu will not be able to make the playoff because of a knee injury she sustained at the weekend in West Ham's County Cup tie against London City Lionesses. There hasn't been any official word on how serious it is yet. She was stretchered off, so fingers crossed. I think everyone is hoping that it's not as bad as it initially looked. But how much of a miss is that going to be for us when it comes to the match? Because it's not only that we're missing Jesu, it's we're missing Jesu on top of quite a few other good players. And it's getting to that stage where you're like, one more player that comes injured and one more player who can't turn up, and this is looking not all that good for us.
2: So difficult, isn't it, on the build up? Like, what do you do? Just stay in bed, players. You're not training for the next week. No, I think it's a massive impact. I mean, we've said it before about Ireland being such a small nation and such a small pool of players to select from. We can't afford injuries, can we? And first it was, well, Rusha, Little John in a boot. I was like, okay. Leanne Kernan, very bad injury. That was a big one for me, because just to bring her on, even if she comes on as a sub, just to inject that energy and pace. And now Jessica Zhu, who was a starting player and who was doing so well here for West Ham. I think it's a massive, massive blow for us. I don't want to sound like a Debbie Downer coming and going into the game. We still have excellent players, and Kate McCabe is still.
3: Yeah, Katie and Denise are still there.
2: Okay. She's okay.
0: You have her wrapped in bubble wrap somewhere in your house, right?
2: And I have a little spell around her, a little bubble spell around her. But you have to think of the positives as well. I mean, Nifahi's back. She's been doing really well for Liverpool. Great, great addition. I think it's a big loss, but I don't think it's going to ruin our chances or anything like that.
3: I just think Vera hasn't changed the team all that much. She might have to consider tinkering about around it, maybe bringing Heather Payne on to a wing, because I think maybe that whole right side might change. Jamie Finn will probably have to go centre mid because Megan Connolly's still out. So there's just a bit of a rejig in there. So potentially a different striker. Kyra Caruso is back in. Could be looking at Lucy Quinn coming back into a starting lineup. So it's a bit of a headache. But I mean, these are players who still have international experience.
0: Yeah.
3: Look, we'll try and be positive about it. But I do think that they're losing a bit of creativity with Jessu, Rusha Littlejohn out of the middle, and Megan Connolly's set piece deliveries from a left hand side. We know Katie can whip them in maybe from the other side, but three important factors. It would be interesting to see, we don't know who we're going to be up against, so maybe we will want just a big defensive performance, and will we look
2: at it doesn't matter if it's Scotland or Austria. No, we're not talking defensive here. No, we want to go and win. We can compete against these.
3: I think
2: we have as good of a squad as them, and we definitely have better players individually. Yeah. So, no, we're not talking about defensive formations. Well, no, we will be talking about defensive formations.
3: We've played time at the back every single game. We will be talking about defensive formations.
2: Can we get the fullbacks higher, please? Is it a three? Is it a five?
3: Megan Campbell scored at the weekend. She's got more game time under her belt, so there's a positive.
2: Yeah, plus she made a mistake in the league leg. So that's always a good thing. Get your mistakes out for your club and then come in to the Irish team.
0: And do we have any thoughts on whether it's going to be Scotland or Austria? I think generally people were saying at the start it's going to be Austria. It seemed to be.
2: I disagree. I think
3: that's
2: it's going
3: just
2: to be
3: because we saw them at the Euros, I guess.
2: Yeah. I mean, just speaking to a couple of the Scottish girls as well, they're very, very confident. They have a full squad of fit players. They're really happy with their manager. It just seems to be a bit of a buzz at the moment. Everything just seems right, feels okay, feels right. And all of their players, every single one of their players are in form. They've got great, great players. Corsi's in form. Emma Mukandi's playing really good football, even though Reading are at the bottom of the table. Erin Cuthbert is playing excellently. Who else have
3: Stop
2: they got?
3: Stop praising them. You're going to scare us.
2: Now, don't worry. Next week, we'll absolutely dish them, and I'll send the link to all the Scottish players. So I don't know. I kind of fancy Scotland at the minute, and I want Scotland. I think it'll be a better atmosphere.
3: It'll be a great occasion, yeah.
2: I live near Scotland, so I can just drive up there. We can all have a bit of a party afterwards when we win.
0: Quite a tour. I think that has to happen. If we're over in Hampton Park, send us all over there. If anyone wants the insightful commentary that we offer up every week, we will have
2: if to. If anyone wants to come over and join us for the party, come on.
0: Well, thank you both very, very much for today. And we will be back once again next week with all your women's football analysis. And as Emma says, we will be purposely reeling whichever team we end up getting after the match this week. And putting it out into the universe that we really, really want to go to Australia and New Zealand. And we don't want to have to wait to January to qualify. Thank you and see you all again next week.
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1: And last of all is the Honourable Lord Chief Justice Fester himself. If you'd like to take a bow, please. All rise, please. Here comes the judge. Here comes the judge. Yeah, yeah, here comes the judge.
2: Bruce. Sorry, excuse me just a moment. Bruce. Shawzy. Yeah. Could we have loads of beers in glasses up here, please? Quickly.
3: The charges are as follows. Extremely poor timekeeping. It's a roast at all. So Tony Giprose, Mike Carter, Ollie Redmond, and Paul Wallace for arriving late on tour. And Gregor Townsend and McGeechan for poor timekeeping throughout, not coming up to team meetings on time.
2: As your crime, you shall, on a trigger call, whenever I call a call, and the call is good girl, and when I say good girl, you also have to neck another pint, except for you, Mr. McGeechan. Could everybody else please sit down, take some cans with you? Always have a full can in your hand when I call good girl. You take one as well, because you have more crimes as well. Sit down. Shut up. Sit down. Only part of it. Sit down. Mr. McGeechan. Sit back up there. Mr. McGeechan, as a member of the... as a member of the management, because the players have decided we want to look after each other for the test, you, however, will not be playing in the test. I hope you like whiskey.
4: Cheers.
2: Drink up. There's a good lad.
5: Well, that's a very good point, and I'd like to welcome the Right Honourable Judge, and in some cases jury, of the 1997 Lions Tour, Keith Wood, to the programme. Keith.
6: Guten Morgen, how are you?
5: Very well. We just played a clip of the infamous kangaroo court scene. It looked like you had a great time on that tour.
6: It was great. It was a fantastic tour, and... you know, I only looked at it. I've looked at it twice. I looked at it of the DVD. I looked at it when it came out, and then I looked at it. I think it was this time last year, or just before the last Lions tour, actually, just to have a look at it again, just for a little bit of nostalgia. And it gives a great flavour for what it was actually like, you know, for the whole thing. And what I loved about the DVD and the whole production values that they had for that was nobody asked you a question. There was always a camera there, and there was nobody... It wasn't like a series of interviews. So people were talking, but they weren't talking necessarily to camera, and they weren't talking to answer anybody's question. So it made it quite natural. And after a period of time, he just forgot about the fact that the cameras were there.
5: There wasn't a whole heap of sports documentaries around that time. So how easy was it to forget that the camera was there?
6: It was very easy because... you know, they were kind of with us from the very, very start, and you know, we just they actually cut 170 hours of footage, you know, which is colossal, and you can imagine the editing time that's needed for something like that, and they cut it down to an hour and a half or 2 hours, and they were there, but they weren't intrusive in any way.
5: Did you know them? Like, did you become mates with them at all?
6: Absolutely. And you know, because they're part of the tour. You know, and there was something of a new venture on everything with us. I mean, if you think back to that Lions series itself, there were a huge amount of queries. You know, this was at the end of the first full season of professional rugby. And there was a huge doubt over the future of the Lions in itself as an entity, as to why would it and why should it continue.
5: Yeah.
6: And an awful lot. Now, we won the series, which makes it... That's the one big thing. It was very important for us to win that because that's where an awful lot of the pressure was. But then on the back of it, the Living with Lions DVD, I think, gave an insight into how difficult it is, actually, and how incredibly hard it is to bond four different teams together in a 3 or 4 week period to play in a test series. And I think that struck a chord with an awful lot of people. And the behind the scenes element of it just showed that, God, this is pretty tough. A lot is stacked against these guys to be successful.
5: Yeah, so much is stacked against them, really. And actually, it is those scenes, the kangaroo court scenes in particular, that are going to resonate for such a long period of time. Because it's, well, first off, you're wearing a wig, and it's like, yeah, you're not rather, the only one.
6: Rather fetching, I thought. Yeah, I should look. I mean, my hair went when I was 21, 22.
5: So you quite enjoyed the wig.
6: The chances of me, you know, it's only wigs for me from here on in, you know. Yeah, sure, it looked unbelievably ridiculous. And I had no rashers what to do as a judge. And
5: you're banging that hammer quite a lot.
6: And we were trying to figure out exactly who would do what and where. And it was, I mean, there was a huge amount of preparation went into it, into the court. Not that you would know it, because it was an absolute shambles, but it was good fun. And you need a valve at certain stages in a tour, whether it's because guys haven't been picked in the

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2: For us, the spirit, I think it was, we did team building. It was basically corporate team building we did, which a lot of that seems to be ridiculous. But every single element of that had a point. And it was structured so that we could find out the point at the end. That if you were doing all things on your own, it didn't function. But if you did them together, it did function. And you could get the positive outcome that you were looking for. And that was brought to the training sessions. And that was then brought to the to the test matches themselves. I mean, when I look back into the things that struck a huge chord for me, and I still do when I hear it now, Ian McGeoghegan is for me inspirational for all that group of players who toured with him, who got it, you know, at a time when Irish rugby wasn't doing well, Scottish rugby wasn't doing well, Welsh rugby was kind of not great, English rugby was nearly doing very well. It was the French rugby team that were doing very well in that at that period of time in the 90s. This was a new opportunity to taste victory and to have a very different outlook. And the fact that it was all concertinaed in 3 or 4 weeks made it fantastic. I mean, the training sessions with Jim Telfer, I mean, you can see them on that DVD, but I can tell you they were the most unbelievably intense and physically demanding sessions, and you were sweating blood by the end of it. It was crazy stuff, and I can see it now, and I'm saying, you know, almost cringing at and remembering how unbelievably tired we were all that for that whole tour. We put so much work and effort into it.
3: That was your first Lions tour, so it may well have been your first exposure to that talented, or a bunch of players who were that talented. What sort of impact would that have had on the rest of your career?
2: It had a huge one. It took me a while to remember all the lessons, and it took me a while to try and implement them wherever I could. And I did try and implement a lot of them when I came back to Ireland and back to the Irish camp. It was time to change and time to looking at the way different people did different things. It was an absolute eye-opener. You know, we were well off the mark, and our attitude, our training, we knew what we knew. And I think we were kind of going along at that level, but it was still quite amateur. And it still took another 2, 3, 4 years before all that really got through. And it did take that period of time, because you can't make an automatic change or instantaneous change. And it took a period of time for the fitness levels to come up, for to be high enough to be able to push yourself harder. And, you know, on the back of that tour in 97, a huge amount of those forwards from all countries were injured in the next 12 months. It took a huge amount out of us. And I remember having discussions subsequently that it takes 18 months to 24 months to get a team a lot fitter. You can get little bits fitter here and there, but if you push it too much, too quickly, you end up getting an awful lot of injuries with it. So it takes a period of time. And I think it took Ireland 3 or 4 years, and then it made another big jump again after 2001, and I think it made another jump again after the World Cup in 2003, because a lot of the teams were pushing the standard all the time.
3: In terms of highlights from your career, does winning that second test and being part of a team that beats the world champions, do Ireland matches compare? Are they different?
2: It's different. I've always said it, I think playing for your country, just, you know, you want to win for your country. I didn't win a huge amount with my country. I find that terribly regretful, I have to say. But it's hard to get, you can't get past the pride you have in wearing your green jersey. You just can't. To play for your country is the be all and end all. And that is entirely on an emotional sense. On a playing standard sense, the Lions was the top of the tree for me, because the quality at that stage was a lot higher than it was in Ireland, and it was truly phenomenal. And it gave me my opportunity of winning on the international stage. So it's something I hold very, very dearly.

0: I love the ethos of it. I love the difficulties of it. I think that's what makes it such a great challenge. I mean, you know, to have to go and to have that combination of players, to see guys who have that Lions mentality, and I think there's something incredibly special about it. I think every now and then they talk about the franchise of the Lions and the business of the Lions and all that, and it denigrates it in some degree. It needs to be all those things, but it kind of denigrates what the Lions is and can be. And even if you go to 2001 and you remember in Brisbane and the sea of red in Brisbane that were there for the Lions, we outnumbered the Australian support. It was phenomenal, and the whole country was literally taken over by Lions supporters. And this is, you know, four different countries all coming together under one banner, and it's a pretty unique, well, it is a unique situation in sport.
1: One of the most famous speeches is, I think, the speech before the second test that McGeoghegan gives to the team, where he's talking about it's just going to be a look in 30 years' time. Is that true now? Is that bond with that group something that you do still have, or is it more of an individual thing that you were part of that?
0: I think the bond of a group, and I would say, I think, like in everything, you have favourites. So you have guys that you get on better with. There's guys you see a little bit more of that you, because you end up spending so much time in such a short period of time, to try and get to know these people really, really well, so you can trust them fully in a match, literally in a test game in 3 weeks. That's very difficult, and it's incredibly intense. And I think you become very good friends with guys. I see Ian Evans every now and then, and it's just, it is literally the look across the room. You know, you've kind of shared something, you have a bond that's there anyway. Our families get on incredibly well. Same with Jerry Guscott, Jason Leonard, Martin Johnson, you know, Lawrence Delalio. There's a lot of guys that, you know, it's almost different from your club mate, and it's almost different than your country guy that you've been playing rugby with, because you have to get all this sort of getting to know these guys in such a short period of time. It becomes quite intense. So you do get to know these guys incredibly well. And I do think there's something, there was something special in that. It's the last Lions tour, the last Lions victory.
1: Yeah.
0: And, you know, and I like, I'm looking towards next year and thinking that there's a really good opportunity. And in that, there's a big risk because of any level of complacency. But Australia are not in the place where they would like to be. There seems to be great quality in the Six Nations. You know, you'd like to think that that'll be the one that'll knock that over.
1: Is it a different bond with the 2001 team and group, given that you didn't win that Test series?
0: I think that could be true, but also for the fact that there was a lot of those guys who were there in 97. So that bond still goes, you know, it still goes. That doesn't really get tarnished by it not happening. But the fact, yeah, look, don't you know it? Don't you know when you look at the present Irish team, or all those guys who won the Grand Slam, they have something that they've won other things and they've lost other things, but that will be the unifying force in 10 years time, 20 years, 30 years, 40 years, 50 years.
1: One of the other things that was very noticeable from the documentary was the persistent sound of puking that was going on before matches. There was obviously, was it a series of pukers in the group, or was it just one?
0: We have a few random pukers on that. I mean, I was, it has to be said, I was known for the odd gag and puke, but no, I don't think I did on that trip. You wouldn't believe it, but the coolest guy we had, if you stuck a ball on a kicking tee, was Neil Jenkins. And that was the only time he was cool. Every other time from that, he was puking in a bucket somewhere. I mean, he was just, before every game, before any time anybody made any bit of a speech, he was keeling over in the corner. You know, he just, but the second he went onto the field, the second he put the ball on a kicking tee, he just banged it over the post, you know, and it was amazing. It's just amazing the different types that happen in that, you know. And it was, you know, you're kind of substituting a level of emotion, and some of it is high drama, some of it's probably even melodrama, right? But you're substituting something for the 6 months of time that you really should have together to be able to perform.
1: And that's, I guess a lot of that probably isn't captured in the documentary, but a lot of it is that there's just, like, you get the sense that natural leaders emerge from the group anyway, and certain people obviously seem quite confident and capable of talking. But
0: yeah.
1: Is that preordained? Does everybody kind of go, right, well, you're going to be one of the talkers in the group? You talk quite a lot certainly in the clips that are still there that anybody can have a look for.
0: Well, I was surprised by how often I was in the DVD, if I'm to be honest, because I didn't notice the cameras around that much. I do talk a lot, as you know. It's probably why I work on the radio. Silence isn't really a good commodity if you're asking me questions and I'm pregnant pauses on the other side. But I would have said Martin Johnson as a captain, and I thought he was phenomenal on that tour. There was no shadow of a doubt at any stage but that he was the captain and the leader. And every single guy deferred to him. And within that group, myself, Delalio, different guys spoke at different times. We had different roles, but they weren't preordained roles. And if I wanted to say something, I'd be looking at Jono, but I'd only say it if he deferred to me to say, yeah, off you go. You know, it wasn't... but that wasn't something... He was never comfortable with that sort of level of overhyping, and we were overhyping because I was used to that in Ireland, because you needed to have that to be competitive at that stage. And it was all I knew, if I'm to be honest. I mean, I learned an awful lot in 2001 or 97 and 2001 that you just didn't need to be shouting anywhere near as much. But it wasn't preordained. No, it was, I think, Jono's captaincy. He was never threatened, nor should he have been. He was the standout leader and captain in it, and we all kind of fit into roles that you should do, and we were all comfortable with, so there was nothing forced in any of that, I would say.
1: Yeah, well, I suppose that maybe that's a really good sign about a group dynamic where everybody feels comfortable and confident enough to express themselves. In terms of your Irish teammates, obviously Jeremy Davidson locked down alongside Jono, and Paul Wallace was in the front row with you. Eric Miller was thereabouts in the back row. I mean, in my mind, it's Miller was nailed on, but then when I went back to look at the starting lineups, I think he comes in as a sub in the second game. Is that right?
0: He did. He came on in the last minute of the second. I mean, he was brilliant and unfortunate. He got picked and then got sick, I think, or got injured and missed the first test. And then Tim Rodber had a fantastic first test. Paul Wallace was phenomenal on the tour, a guy who wasn't picked originally. The Claw was picked and Claw fell apart in the week's training that we had in England before we went, and Wally was brought out instead of him. And Wally worked really hard with Jason Leonard, or Jason Leonard worked really hard with Wally. Ultimate sacrifice, really, because Wally got picked ahead of Jason, which I kind of makes me hold Jason Leonard up in very high regard, because he put a lot of work in, as did everybody, into other players to try and get better. We all wanted to be better and better, but it kind of counted against him getting the starting jersey. And Jeremy Davidson literally came out pretty much out of nowhere, and he was phenomenal, and phenomenal in the lineout. I thought I threw very well in that lineout, but in that test series, but when I looked back in it, I think he caught very well. You know, he was catching balls one hands that nobody else would have, and it would have made me look like an absolute tit. But he was fantastic.
1: That is class. A couple of final points on this. When you look back at it, the last time you saw it, what was the overriding emotion?
0: Nostalgia, I think. It's in the past. It's a really good feeling, you know. It was so unbelievably difficult. And when you were saying how nice was it at the end of the second test, it wasn't nice at all. I got kicked in the groin in the last play, and I tore my groin. And I limped and whinged for the last 60 seconds of the game, hoping nobody would run at me. And I was, the final whistle went, and everybody was jumping around going ballistic, and I was looking for somebody to carry me off. Now, I was as tired as I've ever been in my life, but that was the end of it. And it was amazing. By the Monday after the second test, we still had a third test to go, you know.
1: Yeah.
0: We had walking wounded. There was very few guys standing. We barely got a team out at all in the third test.
1: It was a one-sided score, but I suppose at that stage no one cares because history records you guys as the winners. The other thing that I wanted to ask you was, having played a major role in one of the defining sports documentaries of the 1990s, what are your own favourite sports documentaries?
0: I loved When We Were Kings. The boxing one,
1: yeah,
0: is magic. Actually, I like a lot of boxing stuff. I'm trying to think of any other ones that I really, really liked. I kind of never fully operated as a fan, but there was things that you kind of remember back on. Actually, what I loved, and it's not really a documentary as such, I loved the a very poignant program that was done on Seve Ballesteros by the BBC just before he passed away. It's heart-wrenching television, but it was phenomenal.
1: When you were an athlete and at the peak of your powers, would you have sought inspiration from other sports and other athletes and watched sports documentaries, not as a fan, as someone trying to steal things?
0: I'm a comfortable plagiarist. I rather read reading. You know,
1: yeah,
0: looking at different things and looking at different perspectives of how people would have done different things at all, and I like that an awful lot. You know, I think you learn a lot. I felt I learned an awful lot about composure from golf books and Tom Feinstein and Bob Rotella, and it's the perspective I liked was something that's thought-provoking.
1: Yeah.
0: And, you might do elements of that instead. And I think I found that very good. But there wasn't a huge number that were around at that period of time. I did watch a lot of the old fights, I have to say, just because I liked them. And I watched a fair bit of the Hagler, Hearns, Sugar Ray fights and all that sort of stuff. I just thought they were incredible.
1: Yeah, they're going to last down the ages. Keith, it's always great talking to you about this stuff. Thanks very much for sharing that.
0: Pleasure, Ger.
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16: Chris Bond.
17: Oh, you're kidding me.
1: September.
18: Kyle Lafferty.
16: Are you joking me?
18: Is that right?
17: I know, is that right?
18: Anybody else?
19: Leash.
16: Like, that is one of the most stupid questions.
18: Darius Vassell?
17: Seriously, you all need to just stay quiet. This is getting really annoying doing this quiz.
16: What is going on here? Welcome, welcome, welcome. Welcome along to the shoutiest segment on Irish radio. It's the scintillating, it's the stupefying, it's the splendido crappy quiz. Was that a bit of emotion for you?
20: Yeah.
16: Emotion-like?
20: Yeah.
16: Was it?
20: Really. Is, yeah.
16: Every Friday we put 3 of Team Off The Ball up against each other in our No Holds Barred quiz of sporting factoids at the end of the week. And allow me to welcome, this is just the most remarkable of days to be in a position where Shane is amongst the contestants. Really is incredible. And I'm going to introduce our contestants for you now, for everybody who's listening. Our first contestant insisted that he be here this morning to give Owen his final quiz send-off and his favourite of all the weekdays. He's also insisting they be given a seat at the hallowed altar of the football pod, where he can lay claim to all of his recent theories, like Jack O'Connor was destined to win Sam in 2022, no matter which of the great counties he was managing. And if just Shane Walsh, the Cliffords, Rian O'Neill and Stephen Cluxton are on 2019, could be parachuted into this Kildare team, they can end the great 94-year famine. Give it up for the tyrant, Ger Gilroy.
20: Are you not writing the intros anymore, Owen? Is that... Mine are...
1: Snappy. That was snappy.
20: That actually is just like, I was when I heard that, I was like, that sounds remarkably like something I would write. It's long,
16: well,
20: drawn out.
16: That's the biggest compliment that I get. All right, sorry.
20: Yeah.
16: Our next contestant is also muscled in on the I'm considering my life choices buzz, where once his internal monologue frothed over whether Conor McManus or Nudie Hughes was the greatest gift to life as we know it, whether after all that he was more Jimmy McGill or Saul Goodman. Now he spends his time plotting to overthrow Oliver Callan as the greatest living mind on the time and works of Patrick Kavanagh. It's the Monaghan Machete, Shane Hannan.
3: Good morning, everyone. Good morning, Owen, on your last day. Very emotional.
6: The radio listeners, you should explain, everybody should explain.
16: There is, behind the shades there, Shane.
7: There is a pair of sunglasses this morning, folks, and they will be staying put. I was in Ryan's of Camden Street after Owen's...
16: Jesus.
7: So I joined the Kerry Mafia. I was the only person from Off the Ball who partook in the after party. I'm feeling a wee bit testy today, but it's okay. The sunglasses help.
1: What time do they legally serve to?
7: I don't know,
16: but I was there until about four.
7: Yeah. It could have been any time, Jared, to be honest. But yeah, it was a great night's crack with the Kerry Mafia. Yeah. Owen very wisely had gone to bed.
16: Sound
7: so.
16: Rough.
7: Yeah, the voice is a bit gravelly. Yeah, I'm going for that. I don't know what...
1: For a group who believe in Omerta, they're curiously public about the fact that they're a mafia.
20: No, there is no mafia. You were just talking to actors.
7: Yes, yeah.
20: They're not real.
7: The fake Kerry Mafia, of course.
16: Our final contestant is here by popular demand. He was literally voted in last week on a poll. He's preparing for the biggest bonfire the island has seen so far this year, decluttering, and he's piled high all of his McGrath Cup programmes for the last 20 years. His DVDs of the All-Ireland Finals in 97, 2000, 04, 07, 14 and 22. That pair of Jack O'Shea All-Ireland worn jocks that he bought at auction, and even his Kerry Mafia badge and gun have all been piled high as he prepares to jet out of Farm 4 next week. What's rare is beautiful. Give it up for the fiery starter, the twisted fiery starter, Owen Shane.
20: Nice. Thank you, Adrian. That was a nice intro. I'm going to clap myself.
16: It's just emotional. Are you nervous about being... I was a bit sort of edgy last week about hosting. Are you edgy?
20: I'm not nervous whatsoever because I know what's going to happen here. I'm going to get absolutely screwed over. And that's fine. You need to have your moment in the sun. Everybody needs to laugh at me. And I get it. I'm the heel. I'm the clown.
7: Yeah, we have to let him
20: win.
1: It's going to let you win on you. Even you can't screw up.
20: This is just going to... This is supposed to end badly for me. So I get it. I accept it.
7: You'll always have the poem, Owen.
20: Day is here and the second coming of Jesus Christ has arrived and he has decided that no, I am not getting into the pearly gates today.
1: There's going to be a lot of Wolfsburg and Wolfsburger questions.
20: Hope so.
16: As ever, the format is a classic crappy quiz. We're making no exceptions today with a series of questions on a range of themes, and then it's on to the slip and slide of trivia, as you know, the rapid fire round. Podcast the crappy quiz on otbsports.com. It's on the OTB Sports app, and if you're watching on YouTube, please do make sure to click the thumbs up, and if we continue nothing but misery to your day, do that and recommend it to a friend.
1: Was there something about getting one of the Kerry Mafia wanted me to do a round of questions about you to you, and was there something about that game in 2014 in Tyrone? Was there something
20: 2014 in Tyrone?
1: Yeah.
16: Something Owen related.
1: Yeah.
20: What would have happened in 2014 in Tyrone?
1: I don't know. Maybe 15.
20: 15 in Tyrone.
1: The night was getting away from us. Anyway.
20: I don't remember.
16: Now more than ever, we need you to send in your questions because Owen is leaving and we've nobody else to write the quiz. So send a postcard to Crappy Quiz Quizmaster, Off the Ball Towers, Marconi House, Diggs Lane, Dublin 2. And we are welcoming all of those. We're going to kick off with the boring questions round if everybody's ready. The ideas are never multiple choice. We're going to start off with you, Shane. Question one for you. Who's the oldest player to score a Premier League goal?
20: Oh, for God's sake, this is a ridiculous question. This is so easy.
7: This is from me, as opposed to Shane or Shane?
1: Who are you being there on?
16: I'm going to call you Shane.
20: Crappy Quiz Man. I'm going to call him Owen.
16: Owen.
20: Yeah.
7: Oldest Premier League player to score a Premier League.
20: Oh, come on, get out with it. Come on. Ridiculous question.
16: I mean, at least working.
7: It's nice to be on the other side, Owen, isn't it?
1: You should pick a character and stick to it. Go on.
20: I'm just a generic crappy quiz contestant.
7: Who's the oldest Premier League
20: player? Oh, life is terrible.
1: I mean, in fairness. Come on, Shane.
7: I'm going to finish on minus points this morning, just so everyone's aware. Dennis Wise.
20: Ridiculous.
1: Do you know the answer, Owen?
20: It's not my question, is it? James Milner?
16: Anybody? No.
20: Garrett Barry?
16: No. Anybody? Jared Bean? Your wheelhouse. Teddy Sheringham at the age of 40. Question one for you, Jared. Can you name the last Cork club to win the Munster Club Hurling Championship? Last Cork club to win the Munster Club Hurling Championship.
1: Has there been anybody since Tom Chandram? Has there been anybody? Newtown Chandram.
16: Pronunciations will be accepted. Newtown Chandram beat Ballygunner in 2009. Yeah. Jerry's off the mark. Question one for you, Owen. Katie Taylor's most recent opponent in the pro ranks was Amanda Serrano, who she beat at the at Madison Square Garden, of course, earlier this year. But can you name all of Kerry's All-Ireland winning managers since and including 2000?
1: Oh, come on!
20: All-Ireland winning managers?
16: Yes, since and including 2000.
20: Paddy O'Shea, Jack O'Connor, Pat O'Shea, Eamon Fitzmaurice.
16: Ding, ding, ding.
7: Ah, come on.
20: That was such challenging questions.
1: You see, it's fixed. I mean, not even a bit of jeopardy for the people who.
16: Oh, no, listen, there was a challenge. There was a challenge there
1: this morning.
16: He stood up to the challenge. After round one, we have Shane on 0 points and Jaron Owen leading the way.
1: We should combine our forces here just to ruin this, because this is too easy. It's too much of a stitch up.
20: It's just a nice little.
1: It's too much of a stitch up.
16: Now, into round two, the Wikipedia list round. This game is simple. I'm going to list from Wikipedia.
1: The Fun Three Magic Numbers round. What age was Owen Sheehan? What date is his birthday? How old are his parents?
16: Various facts about an unnamed sports person. Your job is to guess who that unnamed sports person is. So the first person to correctly do that was going to win the point. One major rule here, as you're aware, to avoid the complete carnage of guessing a guessing free-for-all, each contestant must state their own nickname before guessing a player.
20: What's this?
16: Is Crappy Quiz, so your names are your Crappy Quiz nicknames: Monaghan Machete, A Tyrant, and the Fiery Starter, the Twisted Fiery Starter.
1: He's got to do the double barrel one.
16: What is what?
20: What does that even mean?
16: What's what mean?
7: There's a lot of syllables in Monaghan Machete. Like, the time it's going to take me to say that.
20: Anyway, all good.
1: You have to say Fiery Starter, the Twisted Fiery Starter.
16: I don't know. Yeah. What's your question about your nickname?
20: I don't get it.
1: I am the Fiery Starter. It's a prodigy song.
20: Yeah.
7: Oh, yeah, yeah,
16: Jesus, Owen. Is somebody as cultured now as yourself who, like...
20: Well, like, Fred used to be like, oh,
16: hey, man, have you heard of Fred again? It's like, I don't even know.
7: Wolfsburger.
16: I'm suddenly questioning the last 7 years of our work together.
1: He's a bit pissed.
16: If somebody could manage Shane's mic outside, that would help.
7: Come on. It's not the last time you're going to say it, probably, either.
16: Failure to shout your nickname is going to eliminate you from that particular round of the quiz.
1: So you're going to... I'm
16: going to give you one clue, okay? And it's about an unidentified sports person. And with each clue, you have an opportunity to shout out your nickname.
1: Yeah,
16: and guess who that might be.
1: Yeah. And can we do...
16: You can guess as many times as you want.
1: Yeah, okay.
7: Just a sports person.
16: You can guess as many times as you want overall, but one guess per clue. Yeah. Make sense? You've obviously watched a lot of the Crappy Quiz recently, Jer.
1: By the way.
16: Right, question two for whoever shouts their nickname first. Clue one. He was born May 16th, 1955.
1: A tyrant, Paddy O'Shea.
16: Wow.
7: Right?
1: May 16th.
16: This is not how this quiz is supposed to go, Jerry.
1: May 16th.
16: If you can play
1: all
16: ball
1: the rights. It's my birthday.
7: Oh, well, that explains it.
16: I'm out of here.
1: I shouldn't have told you that it was my birthday because that was the giveaway. I'm like, hang on a second, this is one
16: you
1: or two people.
16: You said that was the information that's in your memory bank. Right, come on, Jerry, you're off the...
20: Same year as well.
1: Yeah, exactly, yeah.
16: Very impressed. We're off the mark there.
20: We're starting to feel my role as a contestant here.
16: Nick felt last week when he guessed Ashley Young after the first clue that I didn't give him enough credit, so well done, Jerry.
7: That was a good answer.
16: Question two for whoever shouts their nickname first. He is Kerry's all-time top scorer in National Football League history.
1: A tyrant, Mick O'Dwyer.
16: Oh my God, Owen, are you alive over there? Yet another one.
1: There you go. Well, that was obvious.
16: I mean, not to these two. I mean, I know he's asleep, but like, what's happening over here?
1: Mikko didn't get the credit as a footballer.
7: Quick motion, quick skills. This is not going to work for me.
16: Not in your wheelhouse.
7: No, this isn't my wheelhouse here at all.
20: I haven't got a question incorrect yet.
16: Right, question two.
1: What is Owen's real name?
16: For whoever shouts the nickname first, his autobiography is entitled A Kerry Footballer.
7: Monaghan Machete.
16: Yeah.
7: Morris Fitz.
16: No. Fair play, though, for
20: the Twisted Fiery Starter. Yeah. Pat Spillane.
16: No. He played club football for 25 years.
1: A tyrant. Jack O'Shea.
16: Incorrect. When he won the first of his four All-Ireland medals, it ended what had been a four-year famine.
1: A tyrant, Tomás O'Shea.
16: Incorrect. He was named midfield in the GAA's Team of the Century.
20: The Fiery Starter, Mick O'Connell.
16: Correct. At last, Owen, for fuck, Jesus Christ.
1: Stop with it. This will have to be broadcast on the radio, if you swear.
16: Sorry, I'll stop swearing. Well done, Owen. Fair play.
20: Mm-hmm, thank you.
16: Good on you for turning up.
1: That was, Mick O'Connell, there were some other things you could have said about Mick O and his relationship with the show.
16: Just well, after that, it was
1: for future reference.
16: I was going to mention Anton Deck. I was going to say he was from Valencia. That was my last one. So anyway, we got there. We didn't need all of that. We got there in the end. So well done, Jared. Fair play. You've actually turned up today, unlike Hannah, who's fast drunk and fast asleep in the corner there. Jared's leading the way on 3 points. Owen's on 2 points, and Hannah has yet to get off the mark.
7: Mm-hmm.
16: So on to the round three, pass the parcel of doom round. And in this round, all you've got to do is give me the name that's on a list of names that I have here in front of me. the parcel of doom passes on to the next contestant, who also has to give me a name, and we'll keep moving through the list until one of you gives me an incorrect answer.
1: How do you think
16: or passes, at which point that person will be eliminated.
1: Audition is going on, and you're free now.
16: There's a point in this about this. We don't need to give this last ever show
1: with Adrian, so you can tell the truth. How do you think this audition is going?
20: I'm really enjoying this.
16: When two players are eliminated, the remaining player gains a point. Everybody clear about how the pass... Shane, Ger, Owen is the order for the first way we're going to go here. Is that all right? Can you name any Kerry All-Ireland winning captain?
20: I forgot to say.
16: Starting from and including 1975. Any Kerry All-Ireland winning captain, starting from and including 1975. There are 15 options here.
20: This is like cheapening the quiz, what you're doing.
11: I'm fairly certain the quiz
16: could not be cheapened any further.
20: It's like my puppy is being murdered in front of my eyes here.
16: And you're doing nothing to intervene, it turns out, Owen, so... No. Shane, come on.
11: Jesus. Darren O'Sullivan.
16: Correct.
1: Declan O'Sullivan.
16: Correct.
20: Sean O'Shea.
16: Correct. Shane. I know you're scribbling, like... Are you just drawing little doodles on
11: page? Yeah, basically just signing my signature here.
16: Writing poetry.
11: Shane Ryan?
16: Who's Shane Ryan? Kerry All-Ireland winning captain.
1: Sorry, Colin Cooper.
11: That's me gone, is it?
16: Yeah. That is absolutely you gone. Colin Cooper is not correct.
20: Not correct, no.
11: Easy win for Owen.
16: Could you go the full...
20: You're in Illyrian Fionn Fitzgerald, wasn't it?
16: Yeah, Fionn Fitzgerald as well.
20: 75, so you would have had Spillane after 75, obviously. We've had Paddy after 75. You would have had Seamus Moynihan.
16: Spillane.
20: No.
16: He's not here, no.
1: Ooh. Oh my God, that would have been the next one.
16: No, you'd have been out.
20: No, I wouldn't. I was going to go Moynihan next.
16: Moynihan, you would have been all right. Safe territory.
11: Yeah, fine.
16: 04 on.
20: O'Kaneda.
16: Yeah. Liam Hassett, Tommy Doyle, Paddy, Ambrose Donovan, Jimmy Dinan, Ger Power, Tim Kennelly, Ogie, and Mickey Ned.
20: Ah, yes.
16: In 75. So the point there goes to Owen, come on.
11: Shocker, yeah. Owen gets
16: We're getting back on track here now.
11: The Kerry,
16: feel a bit more comfortable.
1: The fix is in, ladies and gentlemen. The fix is in. There's no jeopardy here.
16: Right, this order now is Ger, Owen, Shane, Hannon. And the question is, there are 12 teams in Division 1 of the Kerry Senior Football Championship.
20: For God's sake.
16: Name them. And I'm not looking for amalgamated teams here. I'm looking for actual club teams. Don't be giving me any of your old guff yet.
1: 12 club teams.
16: In the Division 1 of the Kerry Senior Football Championship. I have no idea whether this relates to 2022 or 2023.
20: I might start tanking here, lads, because this is...
1: Cairns or Rallies.
16: Yeah.
20: Me next.
16: Yeah.
20: Crokes.
16: Yeah.
1: Oh,
16: Jesus Christ. Is he all right?
11: I have a number of teams written down, but how am I supposed to know if these are... Like,
16: well, I'd say just take
11: Lawn Rangers.
16: Lawn Rangers are not in Division 1 of the Kerry Senior Football Championship.
20: Austin Stacks.
1: Austin Stacks. My goal.
16: To be fair, he's right. Austin Stacks for you, Ger. Owen.
20: Fuck's sake.
11: Oh, brilliant.
20: Spa.
16: Yeah, is that how they're pronounced?
20: Yeah.
16: Wow.
20: Leave me alone.
16: sure they are. Right, Ger.
20: Oh, I'm not going to get one of these wrong.
16: There's a couple of really obvious options here now, but anyway, look.
11: Jesus, lads.
1: So what have we got? We've got Cairns Rallies, we've got...
16: Stacks are done, Dr. Croke's done, Spa are done, Cairns Rallies.
1: Spa, you're out.
11: I still have a list for me. Actually, yeah, good point. That's what I
16: thought. It's literally just a load of scribbles. It's like...
11: If you can read my writing.
1: None of them are senior. Foss aren't senior, and Dingle aren't senior. On Gaeltacht.
16: Correct.
20: Yeah.
1: Oh, look at him shaking his head.
20: Kenmare.
16: Correct.
1: Who does James Mayhew play for?
16: I mean, I don't know what I'm going to take a loose stance to conferring here, and I'm going to allow it given the.
1: Do we do Stacks?
16: The quiz.
1: Is Stacks? Have we done Stacks?
16: Stacks are done. Yeah.
11: Okay. That club there, but they could be intermediate now.
20: Who does James Mayhew play for?
1: I'm going to say Fawcett, but I know it's not right.
16: You are correct. It is not right. I mean, just you've got the point in the bag.
20: Nigel Dingle.
16: Dingle are senior club.
14: Are they?
15: Yeah.
20: Bollocks.
15: I should have said it.
20: Legion think was James' club, but they're not senior.
16: Yeah. Killarney Legion.
14: Legion.
20: They're not senior, are they?
16: Well, they're in Division 1 of the Kerry Senior Football Championship.
20: Oh, it's County League.
16: Well, I don't know what it is, but that's what it is. It's according to the
14: Temple
16: Kerry GA website.
20: Division 1,
16: that's another point for you, Owen. You're really beginning to assert your dominance here in your in this specific
20: this
16: area.
20: This is actually the most embarrassing thing I've ever been
16: Question three for you. It's going to start with you, Owen, and then it's going to move on to you, Hannon, and you'll be out at that point, and then it'll move on to Ger after that. So, this one is a list of 25 names. It's Kerry football all-stars since and including 2009.
14: Oh,
16: jeez. Famous year, 2009. Kerry all-stars since and including 2009. Owen, Hannon, Ger.
20: And should we go with Gooch anyway?
16: Yeah.
14: I give up, lads. Since 2009, Kerry all-stars, James O'Donoghue.
16: Yeah.
15: I am going to go with... So you've got Gooch, James O'Donoghue. I'm going to go with since 09 and including 09.
16: Yeah.
15: So Tomás.
16: Yeah, in 09.
20: David Clifford.
16: Three All-Stars, David Clifford, yeah.
14: Sean O'Shea.
16: 19, yeah.
15: I'm going to go with Stephen O'Brien.
16: No, Stephen O'Brien is not on the list.
20: Pointy Clifford.
16: Correct. 21. Somebody wake Shane up there and tell him he's still in the mix.
14: Thomas Sullivan.
16: Thomas Sullivan. Current Thomas Sullivan.
14: Yeah, he just said Thomas Sullivan.
16: Current Thomas Sullivan is on the list, Shane. Yeah.
14: Okay, very good. Is the old Thomas Sullivan still not? Did he not get more online?
16: You're out, Jared. I don't know.
20: Donaghy.
16: Yeah.
14: Thomas Sullivan.
16: The old one.
14: Yeah.
16: Come on, you're in, yeah. He got one in 09.
20: Brendan Keely got an all-star.
16: He did in 15.
14: Jesus. Ty Kennelly.
16: Ty Kennelly got one in 09.
20: Oh,
16: yeah,
20: good
16: man. Oh, he's sitting uncomfortably now. This all this
14: point,
16: smack
14: I
16: talk
14: want,
16: about the shittiest thing
14: I'll
16: he's ever been involved in, and suddenly Mark he's O'Shea. Like. Mark O'Shea got one in 11, yeah. You're doing well, lads. There's.
14: Did we say Dar O'Shea yet? Just checking if he said it.
15: I said Tomás.
16: Dar O'Shea has not been said.
15: But I'd say Dar was gone.
16: I'll allow the conferring. That's fine.
14: Okay, yeah. I'm not going to go with Dar. I'm just talking out loud there.
15: Go for Crowley.
14: I'll go for Crowley, maybe.
20: What's his first name?
15: No, it's none of your business.
16: No, I'll accept Crowley. Peter Crowley in 4.
15: Peter, centre back.
14: Peter, jeez, yeah.
20: Paul Murphy.
16: 14, yeah.
14: Oh, no.
15: You're gonna have to try there. I think he's gone.
14: Yeah.
16: Blackboard Jungle levels of conferring
14: it's
16: now.
14: Gonna,
16: at this stage.
14: It's gonna be Dar O'Shea. Go on.
16: Dar O'Shea, you're saying Dar O'Shea is incorrect.
14: Ah, we knew it.
15: You have a good point.
16: I'd say you were on your uppers there, close enough, were you?
20: No, I did a couple more.
16: Go on.
20: Moore and Maher both got them, I think.
14: Ah.
16: Anthony Maher, 15.
14: I didn't have a hope. You were just teasing me.
15: I forgot about Moran.
16: Paul Gainey.
20: Gainey, of course.
16: Donica Walsh. Shane Enright. Darren O'Sullivan. Brian Sheehan. Declan O'Sullivan. I couldn't believe that you didn't.
14: We said them both earlier.
20: Yeah.
16: Paul Galvin. Seamus Scanlon. And Dermot Murphy.
15: Yeah, I won them after 09, right?
16: So, Owen, you got 3 points there. Well done.
14: That's a shocker. Owen got 3 points.
16: That's hauled you into the lead. You're on 5 points now. So, well done. Fair play. That's
15: three points
16: to the top there. No, 3 points to add to his 2 points brings him to 5 points. You remain at 3 points. And Hannon, who's when he wakes up, we'll tell him he's still on 0 points. Right. We are on to round four. This is the shirt numbers round. It's another new and innovative.
15: God, this quiz is long.
16: And this round, I'm going to give you the name of a sports person and a team that they played for. All you have to do is give me their shirt number.
14: I wonder what county this will
16: question four for you, Shane. I'm looking for the number that Gianluigi Donnarumma wore in the AC Milan years. This is your best chance to get off the market.
14: Throw me a curveball there. A non-Kerry question. Donnarumma. 88.
16: There's an incorrect... No, I'm asking Shane what... that's incorrect. Incorrect. Incorrect. It was 99, so you were something in your wheelhouse there. That was
20: 11 off.
16: Question four for you, Ger. The number Peyton Manning wore for the Denver Broncos.
15: On balls.
16: chance to tighten the gap here.
20: Go on, you can do it.
16: Put the pressure on.
15: There's a famous line where they're at training and they're like, why do we never train with the backup QB? And the line is, well, because if we have to play with the backup QB, we're fucked. We don't practice fucked. Apologies for the beat.
16: Jesus, I mean, the line
20: just is not going on.
15: I was reporting that. It was not actually me saying that. I'm going to say Peyton Manning is 14.
16: You stay on 3 points.
15: What was his number?
16: 18 was the answer.
15: Oh.
16: Question four for you, Owen. Ice hockey is one of the biggest sports in the US, as we know. Wayne Gretzky, of course, one of the most famous players that the game has known. Mm-hmm. What number shirt did Colm Cooper wear in his last All-Ireland final appearance? The ill-fated 2015 final against
15: 69.
19: This is ridiculous.
20: 420.
19: This is a farce.
15: Oh, he's got to take his answer. First answer only.
16: I mean, to be fair, it's not a one-yard tap-in.
20: Oh, yeah, because he played at 11 for a while, but did he play at 13? Did he go back into the corner four for 15?
19: It's a 50-50 shout.
20: 13.
16: Ding, ding, ding. Go man on. Fair play. The only one who got the numbers wrong.
15: This is embarrassing. What was Wayne Gretzky's number?
20: It's the wide breadth of sporting knowledge, really, that's allowing me to succeed today.
19: Someone in the YouTube comments tell us what Wayne Gretzky's number is.
15: Would you have known Wayne Gretzky's number?
16: Not the point of the question.
20: Wayne Gretzky's number is 100, because he said you miss 100% of the shots that you don't take.
15: Excellent.
16: Round number 5, the fun free magic number. Uncontested get 3 points for getting the number exactly right. If no one manages that, the nearest contestant who doesn't get go bust gets 2 points, and the second closest get 1 point. Again, I'm going to say that we can only accept the answer that is written on the page in front of you. I'm also going to have to ask for your pens once the music ends.
15: That's going to be your icebreaker when you get to Peru, isn't it? Did you know that Wayne Gretzky said you miss 100% of the chat? And, you know, like, after that,
20: what are you saying?
15: The gates will open for
20: it's
15: you.
20: It's already my icebreaker.
16: Gooch. It'll be all Gooch chat. Here we go. So, if you don't mind, give us the following number.
15: I missed it.
16: The number of Kerry's All-Ireland football titles plus... Are you still drawing pictures over there?
19: Sure. Yeah, just painting here.
16: The number of All-Irelands won by the great Declan O'Sullivan.
19: Jesus.
16: Plus the number of Kerry's All-Ireland senior hurling titles. Plus the number of Celtic League / Pro 12, 14, 16 / URC titles that Munster have won. Your 30 seconds will expire when Sinatra sings Bright Shiny Beads. And just to recap, Kerry's number of total All-Ireland titles in football. Number of All-Irelands won by the great Declan O'Sullivan. Total number of Kerry County senior hurling titles.
15: All-Ireland senior.
16: The entireties, essentially, whatever predated that. The win. And Munster's Celtic wins.
19: Oh, it's the pen down already.
16: Flashy URC.
19: This is a farce, by the way.
16: Everybody has the pens down. Shane, what have you got?
19: I've gone for 48.
16: 48, Shane. Jer.
15: 43.
16: Jer. Owen.
20: 50.
16: 50 for Jer. 50 for Owen, I should say. So, two of you are bust. And Jer gets the... What do you get for that? How many points does he get for that, Owen?
20: 2.
16: 2 points for that, which brings him right back into the mixer here. So I don't know exactly where you were going with all of that there, lads. But
15: you tell us your answers there.
16: Yeah, Kerry All-Ireland football titles.
20: 38.
16: Declan O'Sullivan.
20: 5.
16: Hurling.
20: 1.
16: Munster.
20: 6.
15: 1.
16: What?
15: Munster.
16: 1.
15: How many have they won?
16: Yeah.
15: 1.
16: No. 3. So I don't know where you were going with
19: that. I got 3 of them right and I still went bust.
15: What was the number? What's the answer?
16: 47 is the answer, sorry.
15: There's one off.
16: I'm not used to doing this. Right, well, that leaves us in a fairly interesting position that I didn't really expect us to be in as we head into the final round. Because Owen and Shane have not really turned up.
19: No.
16: And Jer is shooting the lights out.
20: I got 3 of those numbers right.
19: Is Owen
16: not
19: in the lead,
16: though? He is in the lead. No, he is. Owen starts the... And I mean...
15: What's the score?
16: I've had to re-engineer this either way if it wasn't the case, but he is just slightly ahead. He's on 6 points. You're on
15: is
16: 5
15: he on
16: points.
15: 6? I thought he's on 5.
19: Owen, I just sit back here.
16: And Shane is on...
20: Hold on to News Talk any minute now, I think.
16: Shane is on
15: Zoom. Well, they can
16: right. A winner tonight is going to be decided in the no team in particular. Ridiculously easy rapid fire round. The score that you get in this round is going to be added to the score in the previous round. 40 seconds for everyone to answer from the same set of questions. We're going to start with the person with the highest number of points that you own, then on to the person second, Jer, and then we'll wake Shane up at the end and tell him that it's all over and he's been beaten. And if you get a question correct, we're going to ask you another question. Keep asking questions, get one wrong. And once you get a question wrong,
15: Wolfsburger.
16: The next person, your incorrect answer will also mean the deduction of 1 point. Right. Owen, are you ready?
20: I am so ready.
16: You're ready for this. Your 40 seconds starts now. Which former Kerry footballer went on to play for Munster in Ireland?
20: Mick Galway.
16: Which recently retired TV pundit has the most football all-stars?
20: Pat Spillane.
16: Who is the only person to have won an All-Ireland title and an AFL premiership?
20: Tadhg Kennelly.
16: The infamous Irish priest Eamon Casey was born in which beautiful Irish village?
20: Actually, don't know.
16: You're from there.
20: Fieries.
16: Radio Kerry's Marquee GAA show is called.
20: What's that again?
16: Radio Kerry's Marquee GAA show.
20: Kerry's Talk.
16: Name the Irish competitor who finished ninth in the marathon at the LA Games in 1984.
20: Jerry Kiernan.
16: Some more questions there in the back of the sheet. Name either of Kerry Women's joint managers.
20: Name any of what?
16: Either of Kerry Women's joint managers.
20: Declan Quayle.
16: Niall Murherty is from Tralee or Dingle.
20: Dingle.
16: That is a full sweep of
0: well done, Owen.
16: Rapid fire.
0: Congratulations.
16: Wow.
0: Yay.
16: 13 points. Yeah.
0: Well earned.
20: And I know a lot about all sports.
16: It's been an emotional 7 years.
20: Yeah, I'm being waved out of here.
16: Beautiful human being.
0: Yeah, they can wait.
16: Congrats.
0: They didn't show up to your drinks last night.
20: Yeah. No, they really didn't.
16: He wants to leave on a high. You can't let Pat down. We understand that.
20: Yeah, thanks very much.
16: Thanks a million. Really enjoyed it. Good luck with your travels.
20: Really,
16: we have another
20: really
16: few days to work together, so let's not get too emotional. Well done on winning the crappy quiz.
20: Yeah, no, thanks very much.
16: We're supposed to get like maximum points from the entire thing. I engineered it. If you did well.
20: The crappy quiz will be back in its normal state.
16: It won't. That's the reality in some sort of shape or form. Right.
20: Quiz questions.
16: Owen, you go on. You get out of there while I wrap up things here. You've been watching RTVM over the last couple of hours. Thanks a million for coming in. And lads, thanks for you.
0: Anytime.
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1: 087-918-180 is the WhatsApp number if you want to get in touch. At Off the Ball is our handle on social media. How are you, Cameron?
2: Good evening, Owen. How are you?
1: Very well. And Nathan Murphy is here as well. How are you, Nathan?
3: How are you? Go on, tell me. Did you take your top off for Paul Mescal? Or was that just reserved for Paul Gahora?
1: Wow, okay. Well, you can also check out our series for November, which features me interviewing people in saunas.
3: It's
1: just
3: brilliant.
1: For context.
3: This is brilliant. If people didn't see this at the time, your interview with Paul Gahora is absolutely brilliant. It just took over my social feeds. And the opening shot is a very naked Owen Sheehan, who I've never seen a man volunteer for something as quickly as Sheehan heard the top off.
1: Nope.
3: He's in the gym every night after the show.
1: No.
3: Every night. He is ready for this. So were you hoping when you came to meeting Paul Mescal, worldwide superstar, that there might be an opportunity to trade tips?
1: Offended and astonished when he told me to put my top back on. We will have to forcibly remove you from Crow Park if you don't do this.
3: Paul Mescal, Crow Park.
2: What is it about you in personal space? Damien Duff had that same issue.
1: Well, shout out to Susanna, who was shooting the interview with me. She was like, so you're going to sit here. I was like, yeah, Paul Mescal will sit here. She's like, no, I think you should probably leave a gap, a seat between you and Paul. And I was like, oh yeah, good point. I did have this experience with Damien Duff before where he did shame me for sitting right beside him in the stand at Talca Park. So at least we got that part right. We didn't get off to a bad note when it comes to personal space. Spoiler alert, the end of the interview is going to sound a little bit fanboyish, but I just want to offload any responsibility for this onto Gerard Gilroy, who of course is a big Kildare fan himself and subsequently a big Paul Mescal fan. He sent me to Croke Park with a prop and he was like, please go and get this prop signed. And for our radio listeners, I'm opening up an envelope here in studio which contains a pair of white O'Neill's Kildare shorts. Freshly emblazoned upon it, the signature of Paul Mescal.
3: Wow.
1: So, Gerard seems to be made.
3: Explain this. You've just finished the interview and you have to awkwardly just happen to bring a pair of O'Neill shorts.
1: Yes.
2: Oh, what's this?
1: Exactly. And
2: were you wearing the shorts at the time? Did he have to get down?
1: Thankfully not. The shorts, as I've noticed under the studio lights here, aren't actually 100% clean. So, Gerard Gilroy's semi-dirty shorts were signed by Paul Mescal in the Croke Park stand.
3: And again, for openness and transparency with the listeners, when I heard about this, I asked Jairus what the plans were for the shorts. So, you know, are we going to auction these off potentially? Because Paul Mescal, superstar, could be worth a few quid. You know, we could do that. Are we going to maybe just run a competition and give them to the listeners? And the look of horror on his face of, no, we're just going to keep them here. For what? Just have them around the office.
1: Yeah.
2: Have them around the office, yeah.
3: So are we going to hang them up? Paul Mescal's slightly dirty handoff Kildare shorts signed.
1: Yeah, of course we are. It's the, sorry, Conor Murray and his boots that were worn in the second test of a Lions tour, but I think this might be the most valuable piece of sporting memorabilia we now have in the studio.
3: Absolutely. It's a good get. I've never seen anything Paul Mescal is in, but I see from the billboards that he's quite famous.
2: He's quite an appeal.
3: Of course I've seen something Paul Mescal is in. The Head in the Ballyhona set.
1: Yeah, of course. That's it. You've seen the one piece of Mayo content.
3: Exactly, that little bit. Is he the most famous person that has ever been on Off the Ball?
1: Ooh. Well, as somebody who sat on stage with Roy Keane and Gary Neville in a well-remembered roadshow, is that not... Is Roy Keane more famous than Paul Mescal?
3: Is Gary Neville more famous than Roy Keane?
1: No, Roy Keane is more famous than Gary Neville. Surely.
3: Possibly. I think Paul Mescal's appeal is greater than Roy Keane's in that Roy... So Roy, obviously, you sort of can move out from Cork out and... it's strong within Ireland. It's bigger than ever, arguably even bigger than when he was a player in the UK. He's respected all throughout Europe, and because of the interest in football in other parts of the world, you'd have to think he'd be recognised in most parts of the world. But like, if Paul Mescal is the main man in Gladiator, is he walking? Roy Keane, I suspect, could walk down many streets in America just fine. Paul Mescal, maybe not so much.
1: Maybe not. Maybe he is. Well, I mean. There was a moment near a fairway at the Irish Open last year where you sat down with Rory McIlroy. Does he cross that threshold then?
3: Oh, see, definitely in America and a lot of parts of the world, Rory McIlroy would be more famous. Rory McIlroy is more famous than Roy Keane.
2: In America.
3: Golf is very popular in many, many parts of the world.
2: Yeah,
3: and Rory is... you know, the last sort of quarter of a century, there's probably only Phil Mickelson and Tiger Woods have been more famous than him in his sport. Whereas I think you would find many who have been more famous than Roy Keane outside of Ireland. So.
1: Emma's making the point that we had Katie Taylor on the show 2 weeks ago.
2: Could be big. Right. I would argue now Dana White is probably up there too.
1: Oh, we had Dana White on the show as well in the last few
2: this
1: months.
2: This is the most self-indulgent news round we've ever done.
1: I think the Rory, versus Roy question is a very interesting one. I'm not quite sure. I think that if you're looking at it solely through the lens of the United States, obviously it is McIlroy.
3: The footballing fame, you know, it is that worldwide sport. It's like, I've interviewed, I don't know, Virgil van Dijk after Liverpool games. Is Virgil van Dijk?
2: He's never been in the studio, though. I think that's that was the parameter.
1: You think, is Van Dijk more famous than all of the above?
3: More famous than Roy Keane?
1: I don't know.
3: Because he's a current, at the time when the Premier League and English football is at its greatest.
1: Yeah.
3: Does that give him a level of fame?
1: It probably does, to be fair. Right now.
3: Lance Armstrong?
1: Well, of course.
3: The most infamous guest.
1: Most infamous guest, also. The most famous sportsman in a sport that his colleagues from said sport wouldn't garner anywhere near the same attention, but he completely transcended that, I guess. Let us know.
3: Meskel's in the mix.
1: He's in the mix. Yeah. He's in the mix. This week, he's probably number

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1: Well, my sister wanted to go camping, so my parents took us in our new Nissan Pathfinder through a mountain trail.
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1: No, it's not over yet. 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
3: Back in a few minutes, whenever you're done, take your time. Well, stick to 15, but take your time. And that's the way it went. There are GEA players, as in current GEA players, who have had more stringent time demands around them than Mescal did. So that's pretty much the Mescal chat for.
4: We'll be bringing you... Give us your honest review of Gladiator 2.
3: You should go see it. It's like...
4: Bottom off.
5: There we go. Hill.
3: Yeah, he's. I haven't actually seen many of the reviews for it, but my understanding is that he's getting rave reviews as an actor himself, and Denzel going toe to toe is in terms of their acting chops as well as literally and on screen as well. Is it seems to be one of the prevailing themes from it. And
4: you could wear these shorts for your next sauna trip.
3: Well. Speaking of which, I mean, there has been another sauna trip. Sean Boyd, this time Shelburne's Sean Boyd. We both went for a recovery session after his heavy celebrations over the past couple of weeks. So if you want any more of that good stuff, that's coming at some stage this week, next week, some stage in November. Thank you, Nathan, for being my hype man.
4: Hey, I look forward to it. Speaking of broadcasters who like to take their top off, Gary Lineker.
3: It's a charity. November's a charity thing, Nathan. I mean, but yes, indeed.
4: It's part of your daily work.
3: It is. this is obviously not a full departure necessarily from the BBC. This is just a match of the day departure. Synonymous at this point. It's hard to imagine a match of the day without Gary Lineker.
4: Yeah, well, I'm a bit older than you, so I, you know, very much remember the Des Lynam years and those early months of Lineker and the question marks about the former footballer coming in and could he fill the boots, whereas now it's hard to see anybody else doing this, and he's just so comfortable, so relaxed, and if anything has got better over recent years. Like, it feels as though he's going out on something of a high. I know there's question marks about viewership and the place of match of the day in modern media, where half of the Premier League games are on TV every weekend. You can watch the other games at 3 o'clock in a dodgy box. If you're not doing that, you can go on YouTube at 4:15 and you have a 4 minutes highlight package with all of the goals ready, free for everybody. So what relevance does waiting until 10:30? But you look at the viewing figures, and I had a quick look at this week's viewing figures, and really, aside from, say, Strictly, it's sort of up there with everything else. Like, it's the 24th most viewed program, but it's almost on a par with the likes of all the big soaps and all of that. And in fact, there's no program above it that starts after 9 o'clock. And this doesn't start until 10:20, depending where you are. That goddamn frustration of, now we get the news from BBC Northern Ireland to just delay your viewing of Match of the Day by another 20 minutes. Not so much a problem on a Saturday night. Certainly when in the good old days when you'd wait on a Wednesday evening without knowing the scores, and then you'd have to wait another extra half an hour.
3: The one thing about Lineker, and this is to state the bloody obvious, but it is still the most impressive thing about him, is that broadcasting is his second career.
4: Mm. Yeah.
3: It's like, I mean, it's as impressive, if not more so, than somebody going from playing to management seamlessly, given it's two totally different approaches to the world. But at least those two careers both exist within the confines of football. In any sort of broadcasting, he's been brilliant and has never... Like, I'm trying to think of, like, my earliest memory of watching Gary Lineker on Match of the Day, and I presume I wouldn't have even realised that he was an ex-footballer. Not that me as a child would have, like, understood that footballers maybe would have struggled to actually get into broadcasting and that sort of fluid sense, but those lines were completely blurred with Lineker, and just, like, a complete natural at it. Like, you do, and as you say, getting better over a number of years. When you go back and watch the early versions of Lineker on the BBC, it was clear that this guy was somebody who was a pundit at one stage, or was a former footballer. Now you kind of see him as broadcaster first.
4: Well, he probably went through a spell in the middle where he hid his personality. Because you think back to, he was a big part of a lot of the sort of TV game shows on the BBC, and They Think It's All Over, and he was one of the captains on that, and, you know, was sort of up for anything. And obviously we've seen over the last few years another side of Lineker coming through, which I'm sure is well reflected in the Telegraph and the Mail today, when you look at the headlines that just are so out of kilter with reality

0: in terms of what he actually did. Like the headline on the Telegraph, he plunged the BBC into one of its worst crises with his Nazi jibe about the then government. There was always the danger would end up being his defining legacy. Honestly, when I read it, I was like, what was this again? And then you remember, Match of the Day went on air 3 years ago with no presenters, no pundits, and just goals because of the support that was there for Gary Lineker. So as much as some of the right-wing media are looking to find people who are delighted to see him and his £1.3 million salary depart, the people who were closest to him at his greatest time of need supported him, which is a massive credit to him. And the other thing with him over the last couple of years, and one of the reasons why it does seem from the reports that he was keen to stay, the BBC are very keen to get out there. We made a decision that it was time to move on. You do wonder how much of an impact the summer had and the success of the podcast and the fact that we had Gary Lineker, the TV presenter, being very straight and impartial and the host on his analysis of England. But then he goes in his podcast right afterwards and absolutely hammers them and gives you all the good stuff. Like, well, actually, if he's given all the good stuff over here, is he still worth the £1.3 million to sit in the middle?
1: It's as if the Overton window had kind of shifted on what Lineker is capable of, that he, as you say, he was the innocent, or not innocent, but the impartial moderator of any opinions and listening to the likes of what before it was Alan Hansen and now Alan Shearer and Danny Murphy. But this idea, like, it is phenomenal that the most, probably, I know he was the top earner in the BBC, but the most famous broadcaster in Britain is for football. Like, of anything. You could get him to turn his hand at anything. If there was I know the BAFTAs are a thing, but if there was a British equivalent of the Oscars, he'd be hosting it. And that, it just shows the kind of helix between football and broadcasting in that country, that he can be the most prominent. But there was so much polish. That's the thing about him. Like, as you said, Owen, I didn't know he was a footballer before I came across Match of the Day. I knew him as Match of the Day presenter and Walker's crisps fanatic.
2: Yeah. That's exactly it. Speaking of people who have transcended sport, there's been a bit of a reaction to the conversation around Roy Keane's fame in particular. Gavin's been in touch on WhatsApp to say, lads, if you're in a cab in many parts of Asia and it emerges that you are Irish, then Roy Keane is the name that you'll hear back. And then there's an anonymous texter who says something similar. In 2002, travelling around Thailand, getting a taxi, and the taxi driver asked where we were from. We said Ireland, and he shook his head. He said, Roy Keane, and he immediately said, ah, Roy Keane, Ireland. Would the same work for Mescal? Don't think so.
1: No.
0: But again, we're not necessarily talking about... Is it the most famous Irish person in a cab in Asia? I don't know.
2: Thai taxi drivers are...
0: Sport is something that people discuss in a way that they maybe don't talk about movies. Like, likewise, do you go in and say... I say, oh, Colin Farrell. They probably say you too.
2: Yeah.
1: Bono.
2: But like, just to go back to Cameron's point a moment ago, I mean, the most important cultural signifier in Britain is football. And I wonder around the globe the cultural importance of sport. Granted, it is a not very North American centric sport when it comes to Premier League football in the Roy Keane comparison.
0: Well, Roy's rise over the last 5 years, say since we did that show with him, and at that stage he was doing bits of punditry. He was sort of irregular on Sky. He would do the international tournaments. And I remember that night asking about being the pundit. And again, no great interest, want to get back into management. And since then, like, it's been transformed. And there was a good sort of outside of Ireland, I would say in England, where he didn't have anywhere near that level of fame. He was just the former Manchester United captain who popped up every so often and said something controversial. Whereas now he is maybe the most recognizable figure alongside Gary Neville and Gary Lineker in English football. So again, maybe that worldwide side of the English game. I just wonder that age bit with Keane, whether, you know, there's a younger generation.
1: He transcends demographics, doesn't he? Like, my youngest brother, who's 16, knows who Roy Keane is, despite being born 5 years after his career ended. Do you know? That's the point with Keane. And again, to mention the Asian taxi driver, or I was, when I did my Erasmus in Paris, and I was going to a nightclub and the bouncer said, oh, you're Irish, oh, Roy Keane. You're still not getting in. But that's how he pervades culture. Anyone, if you mention Irish, I think Roy Keane is the first person that comes up, you know?
2: I think we have a conclusion on this. We have a Thai taxi driver and we have a Parisian bouncer. That's all the evidence that we need tonight. Roy Keane is
0: the most
2: famous.
0: Why didn't you let you in?
1: The sample size. I don't know. Didn't like me.
2: One texter's been in touch to say Gary Lineker is so comfortable on television, he's even presented it in his underpants. I can confirm that broadcasting in your
0: what would we
2: very
0: need
2: easy.
0: To do for Owen Sheehan to present off the ball in just Paul Mescal's signed shorts?
2: This is becoming a curious fascination, Nathan.
1: David Cliffordless Kerry win the All-Ireland next year. Is that what it takes?
2: David Clifford. What's happened to David Clifford?
1: I don't know.
0: Why can't David Clifford be there too?
1: He has to go out.
0: Let's
1: part of the game. He just pulls out just to see if it happens.
2: Scenarios are getting stranger and stranger. The most famous person that's ever held an off-the-ball microphone.
1: When Paul Mescal rocks up to the K-Club next year, you're going to be eating your words.
2: That's it. Get him in for the Pro-Am. Cameron, thank you very much. Nathan, thank you.
3: Off the ball, rugby.
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6: Now, a very special Wednesday night rugby, we hope. We have on one line Ronan O'Gara. You're there, hello.
7: Hi, Joe. Yeah.
6: How you doing?
7: Excellent, yeah. Yourself?
6: Not so bad. And we also have Peter Stringer. Hello, Peter.
8: Evening, Joe. How are things?
6: Yeah, very well. Where are you in the world at the moment?
8: I am back in Cork at the moment. I'm the last 10 days have been self-isolating with my family. We had a new baby 2 weeks ago, so it's been a bit of a challenge with not seeing grandparents and everything. But sure, look, everyone's going through the same thing, but it's all good. Everyone's healthy, so we're spending time together, so we make the most of it.
6: Well, congratulations. Is that baby number one?
8: That's baby number two. So we've a three-year-old, nearly three, so trying to manage him as well is challenging as well.
6: Okay. And is that the advice? If you have a newborn, self-isolating is the only way to go, or are you just making that decision?
8: We're making that decision, I think, in terms of, I think my wife has just said, look, we don't want any visitors anyway. She was in for 5 days for a C-section, so it was quite tough in terms of managing our time in the hospital. And I wanted to get them out of there as quickly as possible because obviously, you know, the tremendous staff at CUH, but they had to make room for new cases of the virus. So it was just great to get them home and just spend a bit of time here, which has been great.
6: I'm sure, yeah. And is Cork home now? That's the plan.
8: That's the plan for the moment anyway. And look, we're family is, you know, here. My wife is from here as well, so we're just enjoying that. And look, since I finished playing, it's just been about getting home and spending time with family, because we had Noah when we were in Manchester when I was with Sale Sharks. And just spending a bit of time back here just makes you appreciate what you really have. So it's all about that at the moment and spending the time with them that I can, and I can do that at this moment in time, you know.
7: Have you ever been to Cork, Joe? Do you know where it is, Joe?
6: I've heard of it.
7: I'm sure you have. You haven't spent much time there, though, have you?
6: Not enough.
7: No.
8: It's a wonderful place. There.
7: The best golf courses in the world there.
6: Is that right? Okay, well, I'll take your word for it. Peter, did you call the kid Ronan, or what's the plan on that?
7: Ronan Stringer.
8: baby Oscar is this one. We've Noah and Oscar now, so no Raj, but I'm catching up with Raj's numbers he has at home at the moment, but I don't think I get to the numbers he has. Certainly, no. It's a challenge too at the moment. Is enough, I think.
6: It sure is. How are the Van Trapp family in La Rochelle then, Ronan? How are you getting on?
7: Yeah, going great, absolutely. We've been blessed with great weather, so amid all the kind of lockdown, there has been a positive week. A lot of sleeping, a lot of reading, a lot of self-reflection, a lot of how do we get better in our own little selfish world, but also aware of what's going on outside. But it's been dramatic in the last number of days. It's just no mixing. Get back home, get indoors. Or get outdoors if the weather is well, but stay in your premises essentially, right. Go to the shops just maybe once a week, but really is keep your own space.
6: Yeah, we are very much in lockdown at the moment, or as close to it as we're likely to be for some time. And is it like police on the streets kind of thing asking you, what are you doing out, or is it a bit more relaxed where you are?
7: No, if you go out, yeah, you're entitled to kind of a 20-minute walk in the morning and then maybe the same in the evening. But I think at this stage, people have realised the severity of the of the disease, and people, I think, are smart enough to realise to give yourself the best opportunity not to get it, so don't mix with people.
6: Yeah,
7: it's gone that far over here.
6: Yeah, I think we're right behind you. So to get back to the point of this conversation, Ronan O'Gara, Peter Stringer, 16 years at Munster, we made it. Two Heineken Cups, senior Ireland debut together in 2000, cradled by Mick Galway. Grand Slam in 2009, and obviously combined for the drop goal. And all of this started in Cork Con, is it, Peter? Because I saw a picture of you two looking very young, like less than 10 years old, I would have made it.
8: Yeah, I was around that age, but I first started in Con when I was, I suppose, 6, 7, Roger's a year older than I am, and we had a year under 8s, a year under 10s, and a year under 12s together. And that photo that's kind of been on Twitter and social media, it's been a European competition that we went to France, and Rog was a captain of the under 12s, and my brother George was actually a captain of the under 11s. But it was, there was obviously those years that we had together, I suppose, we don't have, abiding kind of too many memories of those days. But it was, it was pretty special in terms of Cork Con as an underage system was phenomenal. I think in terms of us traveling to England, to Wales, to France at a very young age to experience rugby. And, I suppose in terms of our partnership, it didn't really kind of happen again until Munster. We were at school together, right? But, you don't really cross paths. And, Roger's a year older, like I said, than I was. So,
7: that competition in France was, sorry to interrupt, was unbelievable, Joe. It was so, so good. I can remember it like yesterday. We were sponsored, I think, by Adidas. This is going back, it was under 12s, you're going back 32 years ago. We had Adidas gear, we had a black strip and a white strip. So when we wore the black strip, it was kind of, we felt like we were nearly the All Blacks. When we were in the white kit, we were Con. They did pitches, I don't know, were they full-length pitches for under 12, but they had them lined out especially. They had padding on the posts. We were actually allowed Coke at dinner time.
6: It was the big time.
7: We massively hit the big time. It was so good. We were all packed into, 6 of us into the parents' cars, took the ferry. So what would have been back then? It would have been Ringaskiddy to Cherbourg or La Harbe or somewhere like that. Drove. It was like, honestly, we felt like we were Real Madrid or someone on tour. But talk about getting it right. It's a competition that would stay in our memories. Even all those guys we play with, we'd probably be able to list off the team for you nearly, which is quite strange because we all stay in contact to this day because of that kind of, it was a European under 12 championship, and it was incredible.
6: I presume even at that age, Peter Stringer wasn't indulging in the Coca-Cola. He was like, my body is a temple. I've got to pose in the nude in about 25 years' time. I need to be ready for it.
8: No, I was quite loose back then, Joe. You'd be surprised. Right. Coca-Cola and jelly beans, all right, it was a staple part of the diet. But things changed certainly over the years.
6: And were you always a 9 and Ronan always a 10, Peter?
8: Certainly, I was always a 9 in terms of when you rock up and you're day one.
7: You stop being polite, Strings. You can say it. We had no chance of playing anywhere else, Joe. We were not.
8: Absolutely. So I rocked up and you're put into positions based on your size, and that was it. I was pigeonholed in there and there was no change in me. So Rog was obviously a 10. So, look, that was the way it was, and it wasn't going to change, certainly when we got to schoolboy rugby,
6: I saw, and we have a picture of it, we'll throw it up, because you won the Munster School Senior Cup with Prez, and there's a photo, team photo here, and we'll stick it up for people, they can see it there, and Declan Kidney has just been cut out of shot as well, but Ronan is front and centre holding the rugby ball, and Peter is back left, although you can't quite see him on the photo we have.
8: I don't know how I made it to the back row. hidden.
7: There's new policy since then. You get the small fellas up the front and then the big guys go on the back row.
6: In terms of Munster, so your debut, Rog, was 97 against Connacht. David Wallace made his debut, I was reading today, on the same day. And then Peter Stringer, you made your debut against Ulster in 98. Ronan, from memory, were you two fairly well thought of and
2: this was the future 9 and 10, or was one of you maybe more destined to make it and the other they weren't so sure about? What was your memory of you and Peter and your chances of making it professionally when you were just kind of 95, 96 and into 97?
7: Oh, geez, my gut reaction straight out, which you'd be kind of looking after yourself, Joe, and the fact that it was so hard to try and make it even at that stage. You didn't know where it was going. Obviously, you weren't talking about two big specimens, so you weren't talking about any combination even at that stage. Mm. But there was obviously a really good understanding from a very young age. But starting off, it was like you know, such a different sport back then, that it was more not looking at a half-back partnership. It was, you know, from my point of view anyway, it was kind of just, how can I try and make an imprint on whoever is coaching this team? Mm. Really selfish, but that's the way a lot of us were.
2: Yes. Peter, did you feel you had a good chance to make it, or were you struggling all the way through until your debut in 98?
8: Like, I left school in 96, and like Raj said, we just didn't know the way the game was going to go, and it was all very much trial and error, and I was in college, you know, studying chemistry, and it was the last thing I wanted to do and the last place I wanted to be. And, you know, I played Ireland schools, and I come off the back of a successful trip to Australia, and you kind of, you're in the Munster training squad then. And my first season, I don't think I would have played much with Raj. I think we were injured, Raj, maybe a hamstring injury, that kind of first season. I came on in 98, 99. Barry Everett was my kind of 10 that I first started with. But, you know, as Raj said, you're focused on your own game. Mm. And for me, there was a World Cup in 99, and I had a string of scrum halves at Munster. There was Brian O'Mara, there was Tom Tierney, Steve McIver, all capped international scrum halves of really, really good quality at the time. And, you know, I came in as kind of probably fourth, fifth choice into a Munster setup. And there was a World Cup in 99. O'Mara and Tierney were away at a World Cup, and I had an opportunity then to play and to stake a claim for a starting spot. So, you know, that was my opportunity. And when the lads came back from the World Cup, you know, I put in a bit of work and put in some performances that, you know, Declan and the coaching staff, you know, saw fit to keep me in position there. So, you know, like I said, it's these opportunities that come up, and you're only concerned about really yourself at that age, because, you know, the whole game was thrown up in the air, and all of a sudden we were, you know, training, you know, every single day. And it was just a surreal experience to be on that journey.
2: Ronan, pretty quickly you do form a partnership at Munster and then even at Ireland. Tell us about the on-field partnership, how it worked. Was there much talk? Who was calling the shots? Did you talk much about it in advance of games? Give us a sense of, once you got up and running together as a partnership and playing week in, week out, or pretty close to it, how did the Stringer O'Gara thing tend to work?
7: Yeah, well, it's kind of easy, I suppose, when you're 16 years in the bank and you take so much for granted, Joe, that it would be such an error not to, I suppose, investigate the amount of hours that went into building a relationship. We took so much for granted, or people took so much for granted, but like, so much goes into training and figuring each other out, and then you get an idea of, for example, if I'm exiting, Strings knows exactly where I want the ball. Mm. Little things like that make a huge difference. So if I'm kicking to a left touchline, for example, and he puts the ball on my left foot, I've got to kick to a left touchline with a left foot. Killer. Mm. But if he can actually hit me midline, then I can step with the pass and clear my line. So I think it was a really, really interesting relationship, in the fact that I think the minute we probably hit the dressing room, zero chat. But the minute we hit the pitch, it just kind of, it really worked. But for a relationship, you know what I mean, you spend as much time with Strings as you do with your girlfriend or your missus, because that's what it was back then, because it was a Munster family, and that's overused, but that's exactly, we actually loved going to training, loved playing the games. But like, behind all the games, there's another 16 hours a week of training that happens. So it was very, very natural, Joe, is probably what I'm trying to come around to saying. It was a very natural and relationship that happened, because Strings, I think, gets rugby. And once you have that, I think you know, what he had was he had an unbelievable pass and he had a great management of his forwards. So he knew exactly, once we got on the front foot, there are times when the forwards ate the head off him for not get, for taking the ball out, but there was also an unbelievably cranky bollocks outside him and me. So that's essentially how it worked, and he had such great patience and probably.
8: And I think that was it, Raj. Cutting across you, just that whole, I suppose, willingness and want to get the best out of each other in terms of a team that we were playing with at the time. So for me, it was about demanding the best possible ball that I can get from whoever it may be, Golov, Paulie, Dunica, whoever it may be. If the ball that wasn't delivered accurately off the top of a line out, if I'm passing from right to left, if the ball wasn't on my shoulder in that kind of sweeping movement off a line out, that they would get it from me. And likewise, you know, you demanded quality ball from me every single time, and the guys outside you demanded it from you. So it was that knock-on effect that brought the best out of us. So whether in a game or whether it's in training, and like you said there, that the forwards, you know, I had to learn to boss these guys. When I first came into the game, you had the likes of Claw and Golov and Axel and Eddie Halvey and all of these fellas. I had to dominate coming out of UCC, a quiet kind of small fella that, you know, I had to find a voice in myself and to boss these guys around the place. And on the flip side of that, then with Raj demanding kind of quality from me, it just had a huge knock-on effect right throughout the squad and enabled us to have that kind of quality week in, week out.
6: And Peter, was there much talk between you and Ronan on the pitch across an 80 minutes?
8: There would have been bits of chat, yeah, certainly. Look, there would have been a bollocking from Raj every so often when if the pass wasn't kind of perfect, and that was good. That's what you'd want from fellas. You know, we had our signals, you know, off a line out. If he wanted the ball off the top, he'd give a signal like this. If it was a down and give like that, or if it was a drive, he'd give a kind of a closed fist. So we had all these little signals, these little intricacies that we were able to kind of communicate. But it was all about kind of quick ball again, that I knew instinctively on the back of really quick ruck ball that I knew where Roger would want to be. And I'd put it flat on the line that I knew that he'd like to take it really, really flat. And then likewise for drop goals, we had certain calls that instinctively I knew where he was going to be. So, you know, like Rod said, if, you know, you spend that amount of time with somebody, you know, you're going to pick up this. And it became that kind of nearly, like, I suppose,
6: telepathic. We hear you.
8: Telepathic, yeah. Yes.
6: Yeah, you know, it looked that way when you two were humming. You know, whenever the peak was, whatever year it was, there was the telepathic element.
7: Important too, yeah, as well, Joe, for younger kids listening, maybe, the fact that behind all the rosy days, there was hard days as well. You know, something that I'm kind of very proud about, or happy with the values or the respect we had for each other. Yes, I was an asshole at training at times, and the fact that, like, I can remember movements unopposed. If Strings didn't throw the ball where I wanted it, I'd catch the ball and I'd chuck it back at him. Like, imagine doing that. But I think we had that kind of a team where we wanted to be better than everyone else. And it was most definitely that Munster team. You think about it, 09, I think, was it? 9 people picked to go on a Lions tour before one got suspended and I think one got injured, you know? So it's not my opinion. This is a factually correct thing, that we had pushed standards where they'd never been before. But that was, I think, in fairness to Decky, probably due to the environment he created about getting the best out of each other. And that was more so players pushing each other, as well as the staff too, because it wouldn't be right for me not to mention the staff.
6: No, of course, absolutely. Peter, was Ronan, this isn't a joke question, by the way, was Ronan's crankiness ever an issue?
8: Yeah, always. Not in a bad way. Like, there were times, obviously, you know, you're annoyed with each other, and I'd be annoyed with other fellas, and like, but again, you can't dwell on little moments. You know, if I threw a bad pass, I'd know myself, and you kind of have that feeling within that you don't need somebody else to tell you about it. You know, that kind of way, and that's we're our own kind of biggest critics right throughout our career, and. You know, at times when in that moment when you know you've kind of messed up and you haven't, I suppose, lived up to the standards you've set for yourself, the last thing you kind of want to hear is in someone in your ear telling you the same thing. But look, that's part of it. That's human nature. You know, rugby, you're in an environment that, you know, people become cranky, but, you know, you forget about it. Like you knock a ball on,
7: with
8: you
7: that,
8: forget about it. Because
7: I think we had a great policy, though, in terms of we left it on the pitch, Joe. So we had a kiss and make up policy in Munster. So as heated as it got, and there would be plenty of digging matches and the training, but there would always be a final huddle. Mm. So basically one of the main leaders would speak. And after that, then it was kind of, at times it was kind of, we'll kiss and make up. So some days there would be no one, obviously, that had to kiss and make up. Some days you could have six couples having a kiss. But then it was literally, you know, it wasn't a peck, or with the coronavirus now everything will change. But it was actually, it was a kiss on the lips, which was quite interesting and awkward.
8: You were kissing a lot.
2: There was a cue for you, was there?
7: But I think that is so important too, that it's left on the pitch.
2: Yeah.
7: Or the times I got ultra, ultra ratty, I probably like to think Strings, and you hopefully will say this, but I'd send a text and go, can we meet or have a coffee about this? Because I'm sure there'll be further Stewart's inquiry into this performance.
8: You respect the guy for, you know how much it means to somebody. And like, it'd be worse if someone laughs it off. And I've been in environments in my latter stages of my career where I've been in environments and it's annoyed me that people have just kind of laughed things off if passes aren't accurate. You know, you know how much it means to someone when they react in that way. And that's what really was special about the group that we had. And you know, obviously, you know, you could see how much it meant to Raj and the way he was. He just wanted the best out of everybody around him.
2: Mm. A Grand Slam game, Wales 2009, Peter. So you're over the ball. You presumably know exactly where Ronan wants the ball. Talk us through it from there.
8: Yeah, it's I suppose for the whole game, I'm sitting on the bench really, and I come on, you know, to 15, 20 minutes to go, and it's, you're in an environment, and I suppose I've come off the bench in quite a bit in towards the end of my career, and it's a different dynamic. You're, you know, if it's kind of during the season, you're thinking, okay, I got to make an impact. I got to try and get a pass in. I got to get a kick in. I got to try and get a little bit of a break in. I got to try and show somebody something that gets me picked for the next week. This was a different dynamic. You're in a big game, high pressure situation. It's as big as it gets. So you're thinking to yourself, okay, it's got to be about composure. It's got to be about doing the right things for the team. And my whole mindset completely changed. And understanding, obviously, we'd been in that position before in Cardiff and a few years previous. So that game where there was one drop goal and Raj got another one and we beat Wales as well. But this was about just delivering one pass in a pressure situation. Something that I had hit Raj with a ball, I don't know how many times in my career, but this had to be on the money. And again, like Raj mentioned, the key point for me was getting that ball on the right-hand side of his body. And like looking at the drop goal in recent times, you probably look at it, it's probably a fraction high if I'm kind of being over critical about it. But I think the main point was that the ball hit him on the right-hand side and he didn't have to shift it over from his left to his right because of the Welsh guys coming off the line. But it was a case where I nearly hit Paulie with the ball when he nearly got in the way, and he was a little bit apologetic about it, that's the last fella you want to hit in the drop goal scenario, but waited for him to get out of the way, hit Raj, and look, you know, credit to him again, stepped up to the mark and just nailed it.
2: And were you, I generally, when you're in kind of continuous motion, nerves don't really attack you, but I guess you had a time was probably slowed down, you would have had a second over that ball where you're looking back at Ronan. Did you feel nervous in that moment or were you fairly okay?
8: No, you don't, Joe, to be honest. You don't have time to think about it in these situations. You're so familiar in your surroundings because of what you've done before and your time kind of on a pitch or standing over a ball. I've been doing it since I was 6 years of age, so it's not a case where you're kind of panicking. You know, I've thrown that pass a million times. Yes, it's a pressure situation, but you don't have time to think about it, you know. But there was no panic in that moment. You know, there was no, you know, the Welsh defence weren't going to get off the line.
2: Yeah.
8: You know, the fact that the ball was still in the ruck. So I had that kind of second, I had that kind of time to get to get Paulie out of the way, get Flo out of the way, I think it was, and just get that kind of that moment to make sure that the ball was on the money.
7: Rory Best, yeah.
8: No, Rory, so yeah.
2: I was it a touch high, Ronan, or has he been hard himself? I think a touch high.
7: No, I think. The only thing with that, like you always say to your nine, and he'd have heard this a million times to me, I want my hands stinging. So every time I get a pass from you, I need my hands burning. I don't want any of this soft stuff landing in my hands, so you hit me, rip it at me every single time. So if it's too hard, you'll hear from me. If not, keep them coming. So basically, right. He knew exactly. But no, it was the fact that they were in a sprint start. That was the only thing that spooked me potentially. But it was just a case of getting the ball down, and the drop was poor, obviously. Mm. That's why it wobbled over. But
2: so as a 10, what you wanted from Peter Stringer for the purpose of this conversation was... time and space, you've talked about that before, is all important. So you wanted him to buy you as much time as possible with how quickly he got to the ball and how quickly he fired it to you.
7: But I think with this too, with the way the clock was, there's no surprise element.
2: Mm. I mean generally, not just in that moment, just generally.
7: Oh, sorry.
2: Yeah. What you want is speed of pass and tempo and to buy you seconds.
7: Yeah, and obviously, like I think... You know, if you look back at some of the tries Munster scored going back to 2000, there's a perception that it was a 10-man game. Mm. I think the analysts out there would contradict you in that and pull you up and say that we actually played flat and we played hard on the line and we played a kind of 15-man game a lot. I think that was the beauty of that team. The game management was exceptional at times because... you had a mixture of play of keeping it tight up front. You could play a 10-man or you could play a 15-man. So that's, I think, the something that I so admire or take from playing in the AIL. Mm. Just that learning ground was absolutely so beneficial to me as a young player. And I think that any young player that got that, because all that team basically came from the AIL.
2: Mm. Ronan, the game changed a lot, obviously, over your time together. Did your partnership have to change with it?
7: Yeah, I think it did, of course. You have to be constantly adapting your game for defences. You get analysed. You have particular traits about yourselves, about your the combination as well. So a lot of, as you say, it has changed upside down from the time we started to when we finished. So you have to keep kind of evolving and adapting, but also I think what some people maybe underestimate, I think in good players, and it's a good message for the younger players, like when the real pressure comes on or you're under the pump, what do you go back to? So for Strings it was his pass, for me it was probably a spiral kick.
2: Mm.
7: But a lot of players nowadays are good at a lot of things, but what are they exceptional at?
8: That's a point, you know, that I always kind of say that, look, you get analysed right throughout your career. And as we were on the scene, you know, the first couple of years was all kind of rosy. And for me, it was always, you know, you get that criticism, you get that kind of critique about not making a break and having kind of other elements to your game. You try and develop that over the years, obviously. But for me, I understood what I was good at and the effect and the value that it added to a team and my reading of a game as well as my pass, and that's what I worked unbelievably hard at to ensure that I was the best at it.
2: Mm.
8: And that's what I was good at, and I take no criticism from anybody to say otherwise, that I worked extremely hard and made sure that I was the best, because yeah, look, you obviously always work on your weaknesses, but I knew what my strength was and I made sure that, you know, that I could perfect it as best I could. So, you know, like Rog said, that our game had to develop and expand the way the game has gone in recent years. But on the back of an unbelievably good forward pack, it delivered us really good ball. It gave me quality ball, and I was able to give that to Rog. And we had unbelievable wingers, John Kelly, Anthony Horgan, guys who could finish tries, which were, you know, they were incredible. You know, really the rate of scores that they got on the wings as a result of the number one, you know, right through to 15 was a mark of the work that we put in.
2: Ronan mentioned that, you know, on the pitch, this lovely innate understanding, Peter, and then maybe
6: back in the dressing room, not as much chat. And sport and offices and the world is littered with people who work together really well and then don't necessarily have to be world's best friends necessarily off the pitch. But would you two ever talk about rugby together and how you were going to approach games, or was there never much need for that?
8: There was a need, but I think it was different when with Munster. You're with each other day to day, and you go home. And I'm a relatively a kind of a quiet person. I go home to my family, and I wouldn't be one for hanging out kind of with the lads kind of after training so much. And it's different when you're in Irish camp. You're there and you're in an environment, and you're there to learn, and you're there for a condensed period of time. And there's a great ability there for you to pick each other's brains. But I think with that kind of Munster setup, because you're on the field and you're with each other every single day, the way we were in that Cork setup, because, you know, it was split Cork and Limerick, obviously, at the time, and probably, you know, there was need for, say, I was working with Axel in terms of an 8-9 combination on the back of a scrum. I'd have to put in a little bit more time kind of with him or after training or give him a call about something. And, you know, when you're with Raj kind of every single day, if you're kind of doing a weight session, we might have a skills bit of passing beforehand, but you know, you're always chatting. But I think in terms of when you're away from the game with the way it had gone, it was such an intense environment that, you know, you just want to get away from it at times.
6: Yeah, I can appreciate that. And I guess, Ronan, you were then after training or after weights, you were probably worrying about your kicking as much as anything.
9: Yeah, that's exactly it, Charles. You know, that was a bit of a memory, finishing up in the dressing room empty. So you nearly got to the stage where you'd even shower at home. It got that kind of, I suppose, that's your job. That's what you're expected to do. You got to put in the extra hours after training. But especially in the latter years, you're finishing up in CIT and everyone is gone. It's not as glamorous as you think, but that's what you love and that's what you do.
6: Was there a big difference between what you would do for Ireland and what you do for Munster, Ronan, or was it pretty much, you know, we can take the Munster understanding and just it was pretty seamless when it went to the green jersey?
9: Yeah, I think, as you said too, probably the depth of analysis was nowhere near where it is in the modern game, I suppose, now. So, but it happened quite early, I suppose, for Ireland. Yeah. For the both of us as well. So it kind of, everything just snowballed, and once you're on that roller coaster, Joe, you just keep going for as long as you can. You keep trying to get better, and that was the mindset. We were bloody lucky to be with two unbelievable teams, and I suppose looking back at a little bit of footage, just the atmospheres that you played in as well, it was very, very evident, I suppose, the impact the crowd had on both teams. Those atmospheres will stay with me for a long, long time. I was just looking at some images before I came on tonight, and it's powerful stuff.
6: Yeah, no doubt. The image that we grabbed as well, the other famous one, is the Irish debut in 2000 and Mick Galway with one of ye either side of him. He says these days to make himself look taller.
8: That actually wasn't our debut.
6: Oh, wasn't it?
8: That was actually against Italy.
6: I thought it was the Scotland game.
8: No, it was actually Italy. Right. The headline was Goodfellas. It was just, sorry to kill your buzz there now, Joe. that was the following week, but it was, there were some nervous moments, all right, those couple of weeks.
6: I'd say they were, yeah.
9: Gonna be some man for spotting an opportunity. That looks like a stage too.
8: Yeah.
9: Like, honestly, you look at I know from looking at that picture that there's no blood in my face. You're absolutely white as a ghost, drained. Full of doubt, full of anxiety, but that was probably the day that gave me a belief anyway that I was able to kick at international level. Up to that, you wouldn't have thought it.
6: Yeah,
9: but I think that was the day that it's great to have an Italian team in the Six Nations.
6: God, it is a mad thing though to think that you go from that under 12 tournament in Europe and going over and having the Coca-Cola at dinner, and then there you are, Six Nations next to Mick Galway. Two E still beside each other. I mean, it is kind of insane the journey that you took parallel to each other all along the way.
9: Yeah, it was fantastic.
8: It's just it is part of the journey, and like we spoke about it earlier, that you're probably in your own mind you're kind of not thinking about that kind of combination of the guys with you. It's you're focused on your job, and that's you know what you have to do. I had a few ropey passes in that game, and you know that kind of stays with me. But you know, knowing that, I suppose you take comfort from the fact in those moments when things aren't going well, that you know you've got that familiarity around you, but you're not necessarily thinking, okay, you know, Roger's there with me, you know, sure, the whole way up from under 12s. You're with kind of, you know, Hayes, you're with Golliff, whoever it may be, but you're focused so much on what you need to do as an individual. But again, and like I said, in those moments when things don't go well, it's great to have that focus behind you, where you, when you've got the guys that you've kind of grown up with and played alongside in a Munster team that went so well.
10: It's like a comfort blanket of sorts. By the way, you've mentioned here, Peter, bad passes about 20 times in this conversation. I mean, I don't remember. I feel like you threw about 10 bad passes in your whole career, and it's like all you've done, according to this. There's a perfectionist in you, clearly, as well.
8: It does grate on me. And I do you know what? There's one thing that... We were lost to Toulouse, in Toulouse. I can't remember the year. Was it 2003, a semi-final? And I took the ball out of a maul, I think just too early, and I hit Rog with a drop goal attempt in the last couple of seconds. And I just kind of still think about it, that, you know, these little moments that kind of, that do great on you, that are in they're inside in your head, that you wish you could kind of get back. But it's just, I suppose, being in a professional environment that you want to get the best out of yourself every single time, you know. And that's really, I think, we were so lucky to be in a team that we had so many great characters and guys who had that kind of will and a want to be perfectionists, to get the best out of each other. And that's ultimately what made us a successful team, you know.
10: Yeah.
9: I think the timing, too, of the debut was critical, I think, I made my debut for Munster in 97, capped for Ireland in 2000. But like those 2.5 years, the acceleration by, I think, the experienced players in Munster has made it very, very easy for us. I was kind of Killian Keane, who would have been obviously the first choice out half, I was trying to replace there, but he was always really friendly and always good for a word. He understood what's best for the team. I think he was decent enough to kind of, as a competitor, wanting to hang on for as long as he can, but hopefully saying that this guy can do a good job for the team. So he was very generous with his information. You fellas like you know, Dominic Crotty, but also up front, you know, if you weren't, like as Peter said, for the first 18 months in that dressing room, I was a 10, I was meant to be running the team. I would say in the dressing room, you didn't speak. You were just kind of like, oh, am I all right to get changed here? And will my clothes be here when I come back? Then once you start proving yourself, and there's a great saying about AHS, above his station. Once you're not above your station, everything was good in Munster. And once you have that respect, and I think that dignity for your teammates, it really started early, but it was such a... Jesus, I'd love to get into the car and drive to Thomond Park in the morning to play with them again.
10: Yeah, no, I'm sure. There's a few texts in. Joe, of the many brilliant things Rog did for Irish rugby on the pitch, I think his greatest was off the pitch when he was interviewed post-game and he said, people say the English clubs are better than the Irish. I don't believe that. It was groundbreaking at the time, kick-started a change of belief and showed a growing confidence. Also, Strings and Rog, the best ever Irish halfback partnership, says Greg and Wicklow. The Walkinstown Beckenbauer was in touch. Joe, great interview with the lads. As an ex-Defence Forces member, with what's going on in the country, great to hear two lads in the trenches together. I hope listeners will take the positivity from it. And then most importantly, Joe, will you not ask the lads, did they win that under-12 tournament in Europe? Well, that is the key question.
9: There's a bear shit in the woods, Joe.
10: You started early. Listen, great stuff. Thanks so much for taking the time to do that. Peter, I guess, batten down the hatches. You've got to nighttime feeds and nappies and all that stuff for the next while.
8: Absolutely, Joe. And I wouldn't have it any other way. It's amazing. And, you know, I suppose it's a time where we're at home and we got to make the most of it. And like I said earlier, it's about the family now at this stage. So, look, it's all good.
10: Good man. And Ronan, thank you. Thanks for taking us down memory lane. Evening.
9: Yeah, it's great. It's a nice new venture on OTBPN. So looking forward to next week.
10: All right, good man. Thanks very much. Peter Stringer, we'll see you. Good luck.
11: Are you sure we can tell this?
12: Massive fan of basketball.
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1: Lift Your Heels is the story of Irish boxer Jason Quigley's journey to a world title fight, and it airs next Thursday, the 10th of March, at 10:30 on Virgin Media 2. So that's this day week. It was commissioned by Ladbrokes. The documentary will also be available to watch on the Virgin Media player, and I'm delighted to say Jason Quigley is with us this morning. Jason, welcome back. How are you?
2: Thanks.
1: Yeah, good. The decision to allow the cameras in for this in advance of the world title fight, was that a fairly obvious thing for you to do, that you wanted to make sure that you had a record and that you were going to be able to get your story across in the build-up to the title fight?
2: I think it was a no-brainer, to be honest. You know, I think it was something that it's going to be one of the highlights of my life, my career, fighting for a world title, and to allow the cameras in behind the scenes and to follow my journey. And, you know, something that I'm not so used with is kind of coming into my personal life as well, which was interesting for me. And I was very welcoming of it, and I really enjoyed it also.
1: We always use the word interesting as like a proxy for a pain in the hole. So, because in fairness,
2: I'm pretty easygoing, like, you know, so I just kind of had the crack with it, you know, more than anything. Whenever the cameras were in and they were asking questions, I just was, as you'll see in the documentary, you know, if anybody that knows me personally will see that I come across the exact same in the documentary as I do just in normal day life. And that's the way that I wanted to be with it. I didn't want to make a wild kick or a fuss about it, or try to come across as somebody that I'm not. I wanted to be truthfully honest. I wanted to be real. And I think that all that came across, because I didn't really get nervous when the cameras were around, or I didn't really worry too much about it. I just battered on with the, of course, my main goal and my main focus was preparing for the world title fight. The only difference was there was cameras kind of following me around, bits and pieces, day to day, here to there, in the gym, out of the gym, cooking the dinner at the house, you know, a few different things like that. But yeah, it wasn't a pain in the hole. It wasn't. I did really enjoy it, and I hope it comes across well.
1: But I'm sure it does. That's the thing. Like, you've always been incredibly authentic in your dealings with the media. I suppose I was talking really about the painful stuff in your life, and actually having to revisit that and speak about that. Because I know you made the decision to talk to Vincent Hogan in the build-up to the title fight about your relationship with your dad, and how that had developed and evolved in the time that you'd been a professional fighter. And, like, it's a difficult story, you know? We all families have difficult aspects to their story. And for you to speak about that must have been difficult. And Or was that, again, just part of growing up and maturing as somebody who's like, oh, look, this is my story, I'm going to tell my story, and I'm going to be completely authentic, so my supporters know the truth and everybody knows the truth, and I am who I am?
2: Yeah, like, there's nothing really I do in life that I try to hide or anything. You know, I'm a very open, honest person, and that's what I wanted to come across, like, on the documentary as well, because that's just me, that's just who I am. But I think a professional athlete, or any athlete at all that's in the middle of their career, and, you know, going through that real high phase in their career, we don't really have time to sit back and look at how our life kind of panned out. Like, it's 100 miles an hour all the time. Like, it's one fight to the next. It's, you know, when am I fighting? When's training camp start? Everything's just looking ahead and working towards getting something, getting to that world title shot, getting that big fight, getting, you know, achieving your goals. Like, everything, every single day, every training session is working towards that. We don't really get the time to sit back, pause, and to think of what we've come through in life, what has happened in our life, good, the bad, the ugly. But I got asked some very personal questions, and I said to myself going into this that I knew that this was probably going to come up, and I was going to be honest. And yes, you know, looking back at where I've come from, where I've grown up from, the relationships that I've had throughout my career, you know, even in my personal life and my family. Yes, touching base and all that was very difficult. Brought up a lot of emotions, a lot of memories, good and bad. And I was kind of, at the end of it, I was relieved and happy that I did go back and sit with all that, and that I did kind of confront all that and, you know, try to work my head around it. But it was difficult talking about relationship with my father, you know, looking at the journey that my mother has been on with me, and looking also just at the journey my fiance April and our little one Sierra has been on as well. Like, because you don't get the time to really sit, that stuff that's going on in your everyday life, you don't get that time to sit and look at that. It's just constantly happening. And yeah, it definitely was difficult. It was challenging for sure.
3: Is that totally separate from you as a competitor, or is that something that you either have to compartmentalize during your career or actually tap into for motivation during your career?
2: A little bit of everything that you just said. I think, you know, to be a boxer, you kind of have to have a split personality. You need to be able to, like when you get into the ring,

0: Welcome back to Yeah, That's a Pepper Thing. First up, we've got Harrison wrapping his Dr. Pepper in a tiny quilt so it feels at home. Oh, how tender. That's a Pepper Thing! And over to Becca, who's whispering affirmations to her can.
1: You're sweet. You're unique. You're the best thing I ever poured over ice.
0: She swears it makes it taste better. It's not a science thing, but it's a Pepper Thing! Why do they all do it? All for that sweet, delicious, truly one-of-a-kind taste of Dr. Pepper. It's a Pepper Thing!
2: About your relationship with your dad, how are things now?
3: Well, we'll find out whenever it's out on the TV, but... Yeah, this has crossed my mind. You know, I'm hoping that it won't cause any issues or anything like that there, you know, because I've been honest and, you know, me and my father, we've went through periods where we talk, where we don't talk. And it kind of says in the documentary that, don't want to spoil anything, but I says in the documentary a little bit on, we're not really talking at the minute, and I think I'm at a stage where I'm not ready to kind of move forward in that relationship or to try and mend things in that relationship right now, because it's just too difficult and I'm just getting other parts of my life together, and I want to focus and concentrate on that because it has tried to be mended in the past and it has been too difficult and too messy. And I'm kind of choosing now to just to let it sit for another while, and maybe down the line we might come together again and talk, you know, and mend things a bit. But as of right now, I think for the both of us, that is probably best that it is just the way that it is, a little bit silent at the minute.
2: Are you okay with that, or is it kind of heartbreaking?
3: It's difficult, like, don't get me wrong, it definitely is difficult, because anybody knows my boxing career, early on in my career, it has been, my father has been a massive part of my career.
2: Well, I was going to say, the first time we ever met you, the two of you were in these studios, hanging out, thick as thieves, and it just looked like it was, you know, you guys were meant for each other, like, chip off the old block, real inspiration to each other. I've never seen a more proud parent.
3: 100%, like, and... Even though me and my father have fallen out and we don't really speak at the minute, I couldn't say a bad word about him. Like, you know, everything that he has done for me and my career has really helped me and molded me to the person that I am today, and I have been forever grateful for that. But then I think, as a lot of sports people will know, that when parents are involved with the athlete, the boxer, the footballer, whatever it shall be, things can get complicated, things can get a bit intense. And, you know, me going through my career was, I was a young kid, and, you know, you always kind of listen to your father, and your father is your idol. And then, you know, I start becoming an adult then, and I have my own life to live. You know, I have my own family then, kind of, you know, a different part of family. And I started living that life as well. And, you know, sometimes that can make things a little bit complicated. And that's kind of where things probably went a wee bit, you know, a wee bit rocky then. And I was just growing up, I was starting to become my own person. And I think my father maybe still thought that I was that young child, that a teenager that kind of needed taught everything and needed told everything, whereas I'm a very disciplined person, train hard, do everything inside and outside the gym correctly. And, you know, there was a little bit of knocking heads there, which it doesn't matter if a son and a father is that close in sport as well as personal life. Fathers and sons usually always knock heads at some stage, but I think because me and my father were so very close, it was a little bit more of a bigger deal. And as I said of right now, you know, I'm very grateful for everything that my father has done for me. Part of the reason why I am the person that I am today. But, you know, there was a lot of things that went on as well that might have affected me in a negative way, that I'm just not looking to stay.

0: back into that kind of environment or atmosphere yet until that environment and atmosphere is fixed and is a lot better than what it was. So as of right now, I need to look after myself and my family and my fiance and our little one. You know, that to me is the most important thing right now, of being 100% happy, which over the last couple of years I have become massively, and so happy in life and so happy with everything going on. And my father's situation is such a big, it's a big thing that, yes, I'm probably a little bit afraid to step back and to talk about that and to kind of get back into that, not toxic environment, but to get back into that maybe challenging environment where emotions and things are kind of a little bit all over the place, it isn't balanced. But yeah, we have a lot of things to work out, and I just don't think now is the right time to do that. I think maybe future down the line, whenever we're a little bit more settled in life.
1: Yeah, and I think that sounds like a very mature thing to do, to get your own house literally and metaphorically in order so that you're able to deal with whatever emotional trauma is coming.
0: 100%, because was a lot of emotional trauma there, and you know, as any kid wants to do, he always wants to please his father, and you know, you always look up to your father and things like that, and that was just something that was very difficult for me, and you know, maybe caused a lot of anxiety, a lot of stress, a lot of pressure on me, and it was an environment that wasn't very comfortable for me, and that I didn't really enjoy. Leading more when I came to my 20s, late teens, early 20s, because I was starting to become a man. I was a lot freer. I was living my own life then, whereas I felt still a little bit smothered in certain aspects of my life by the coach father situation, not being able to kind of divide that or not be able to separate that. And it was kind of difficult just to have a relationship as a father and son. It was kind of probably wasn't existing at all, that kind of relationship, and that was probably what I wanted more rather than a boxer coach.
1: This speaks a lot to people's identity as sports people, and you guys always need to tread that line between living your life, particularly the boxer, where if you lead a lifestyle that prevents you from training as often as you need to train to be ready for whenever the fights arrive, then you're not going to be able to do yourself justice. So how do you separate who you are as a man from who you are as a professional and your job? And like, it's impossible, particularly when you're striving to make it. If you were to go back, is there any advice you'd give yourself about like having an exterior life to the boxer that Jason Quigley is? Because that's your business. But then you also just have to have this relationship with your fiance and your daughter and your mum and your dad. At some point, you're going to want that relationship.
0: You know, I think anybody successful is a strange word, okay? Because people look at success as in for boxers, world title belts, you know, footballers, trophies, signing with these big teams. And, you know, people look at that as success. Whereas to me now, in this stage of my life, my success is happiness, contentment. Because anybody that goes and reaches serious heights in their career, inside or out of sport, there's so much heartache, there's so much hard times come along with that. There's so many people out there, you see big business people and, you know, high sports athletes that maybe miss the first couple of years of their child's life, that maybe miss family functions. And yes, these are the sacrifices that you have to make and that we are willing to make to be successful. But there sometimes comes a stage in your career where you're like, what's important to me? What means the most to me now? And you know, all these kind of thoughts and emotions and stuff is kind of coming to the surface with me right now. But what you were saying is the loved ones in your life, the family, they do get rejected and left on the shelf a lot whenever you are a high competing elite athlete. or a very successful business person, because there's so much time away from home. There's so much things that you can't just do and spend quality time. That's one of the things that I take a massive positive from lockdown and the whole COVID situation was the time that I got to spend with my family. Like, it was just unbelievable because I never had that before. I never had the peace of mind and the contentment to nothing's happening, nothing's coming up. I don't unpacking your suitcase to get it packed again to go away. There was just a sense of calm, a sense of peace, a sense of just being in the moment. And, you know, I relished that time with my family and spent so much quality time with them. And it just, it made the world a difference to my inner peace and happiness. And it just, I seen the whole relationships blossom as a family.
1: Because I do remember times when we would talk to you before and you were in the States and you were like, oh, you know, I'm looking out the window and it's sunshine and there's boats. What's not to like? What's not to be happy? But it did sound a little bit like you were faking it, kind of convincing yourself that this is what happiness and success is supposed to look like. I remember driving down the street in Donegal one time in Ballybuffet and seeing you and you just looked happy. You were like, you know, it's like you are in your correct environment here. You are fully actualized as a person. What does this mean for your career now? What, like, are you finished? Are you thinking, actually, now that I've found this peace and contentment, there's going to be a second blossoming where I go on as a boxer? What are you thinking?
0: Well, like, for me, anybody that knows, I love Donegal, I love where I come from, and I was essentially probably faking it when I was in LA, because not that I was faking it intentionally, I was faking it to myself. Because I had to tell myself that this is the place for me to be. Like, you're living in LA, you have an apartment looking over a marina, Venice Beach is your back garden, like, meeting celebrities, being in the mix with all the top professional boxers. If I had told anybody that I'm not really happy living this life or this isn't really for me, people would have thought I was mad and people would have thought I was crazy and being like, how is that? How do you not enjoy that? And maybe that was me thinking that that's what they were thinking. But, you know, the first 6 months to a year was unbelievable. It was new, it was fresh, it was great. But, you know, after that, I kind of did find out that this just doesn't sit with me. This isn't the person that I am. And going on to your question, like, what is this for me now? Like, yes, I have found this peace and this happiness and really enjoying life, but I have been doing that over the last maybe 2-3 years now, and I have still been boxing, I have still been competing, and I have got probably to the pinnacle of my career, or the pinnacle of a career, fighting for the world title. The next step is becoming a world champion. But I really enjoyed that journey. I enjoyed that process, and I was happy doing that. Working with Andy in Dublin majority of the time, and then maybe we'll go away for camp, whether it's over to Fury's camp. So it's something that I have to sit with right now. It's something that I'm obviously still in the process of recovery with the jaw. I just got my plates out 2 weeks ago, so that was another surgery that I had to get done. I got two plates in here and here, and I got those plates removed, which was the exact same surgery, but just removing them. And I have another bit of recovery and time to heal for that. And then I'll sit down with the team, and we'll see what's next down the line for me and my career.
1: Are you thinking about a life after boxing anyway? Like, are you putting down roots and a security blanket so that the eggs aren't all just in the fighting game for the foreseeable future? Because, you know, you start thinking about kids and your responsibility to them and your family, as you've talked about. Like, you'll have to provide for them after the boxing game is over, and you'll want to do stuff on a day-to-day basis because you're obviously clearly an active person. So are you thinking about that?
0: Yeah, I think I finally become an adult, I suppose. Once you start thinking like that, you start realizing that you're an adult and that you have responsibilities. But yeah, without a doubt, you know, the last couple of years, obviously I knew I was coming to the back end of my career, and, you know, I know I live a good, clean, healthy life, and I can go on well into my 30s of boxing. But, you know, I have been thinking what comes after boxing, you know, where, what avenues. There's probably a handful of fighters that never have to work or never have to box again financially when they're finished boxing. And I mean a handful, I mean maybe five fighters that never have to do a day's work again as in earn money after boxing. So every boxer needs to look at what's after boxing. And for me, yes, I have been looking at it. And over the last couple of years, you know, it was actually Jerry Hussey that helped me, you know, start planning that and start realizing that boxing doesn't last forever. And, you know, start making that separate identity that you're not just Jason Quigley, a boxer. You're Jason Quigley, whatever you want to be. And that really helped me mentally and in my way of looking at my life after boxing, because since 10 years of age, anybody mentions Jason Quigley, it's, oh, that's the boxer. You know, that is my identity. And that's something scary to walk away from as well, because that's all I've known for 20 years. And that's all that people kind of know me for is 20 years. So what?
2: You know what they say, four wheels move the body, but two wheels move the soul.
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0: And I'm someone now that is at the other side of that. And I'm someone that is so grateful and so happy in myself that I have come to the other side of that. And, you know, being down in the dumps, being very under the weather and, you know, just not being happy in life is such a scary thing, but it's such a simple thing as well to get over whenever you have the right people talking to you, the right people around you, and being in the right environment. And that is something that I'd be very passionate about after boxing, is helping people live a good lifestyle, live a happy lifestyle, a healthy lifestyle, keep in shape, eat well, you know, all these simple things. I always thought growing up that getting a massive big house, driving a Lamborghini, doing all this kind of stuff would make me happy. But those things only last a short period of time. It's about finding the inner peace and the inner happiness inside of you. And that's something as well that Jerry Hussey and his wife Miriam have really helped me with over the last couple of years, is just finding that happiness inside of me. And now I want to be able to give back after boxing to people and help them, show them that you don't have to be depressed, you don't have to be upset, you don't have to be anxious about things. Yes, these things are going to continue to keep coming up in life. We're going to be throwing challenges. It's not you're going to be living in cloud nine for the rest of your life. But we're more prepared now to deal with those situations, to get through those situations, to manage those situations, and at the end of it, be happy and be proud of yourself for getting over those hurdles and getting to a place in your life that you're happy majority of the time, and any issues or any problems come along, that you can deal with those and you can manage those.
1: Teaching people to be resilient is an amazing thing to be able to do, and your backstory is going to be a brilliant example for you to pull on whenever you get there. So whatever happens in the ring and out of the ring, there's obviously loads more in this story, Jason. We wish you the very best with it, and we're really looking forward to seeing the documentary next week as well.
0: 100%. Thanks for having me on, and thanks to my team, Phil at Swish Films for making this documentary, Ladbrokes for putting it all together as well, and my family and team and all around me. It's been a great journey, and as you says, this is the start now maybe of the second chapter of the journey. But thanks very much for having me on.
1: Well, we'll be there for it as well, Jason. Thanks a million. Cheers. Take care.
0: Cheers.
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7: I've heard you speak before about what you're doing now and how you enjoy it. But I just wonder, being quite honest with us, are there times when you miss being heavyweight champ of the world?
8: No, they miss me.
7: I know that.
8: Yeah, I don't miss it. I'm not the missing it. See, I would like to say one thing. Whites have been, you may say, why is he always talking about whites and blacks? Because everything happened to me is racial. It's all based on race and religion. You understand? Many boys I know, Joe Name of George Hamilton, get out of the army and do everything, and I'm the scapegoat. You know, so I got to think like this, because I'm a victim of all this.
7: You know there are white kids in jail for 5 years, don't
8: right,
7: you? In fact,
8: right,
7: those Baltimore guys didn't get 2 years. They got 6, which is more than
8: they got 2.5.
7: No,
4: you're talking about the priest?
7: Berrigan got
8: well,
7: 6.
8: Well, it must have been a Wisconsin.
7: No.
8: But what I would like to say is this. Your question was...
7: Do you miss it sometimes? You miss being the best fighter in the world.
8: No, I am the best. I don't miss being the best.
7: But you'll never be able to prove that again.
8: Oh, I don't have to prove it. Can you name somebody that
7: not
8: can
7: right
8: as
7: now.
8: Much as hit me? No. So I'm not... See, you've been brainwashed to think that I'm not the champ.
7: Nope. I just wonder if you missed what you were doing.
8: No, I missed the money, not boxing.
4: this
8: I've been truthful. The money. I can box tomorrow. I can go to the gymnasium, call my sparring partners, we can box all day. But I won't get no money for it. Understand?
9: Undoubtedly one of the most compelling parts of Muhammad Ali's life is the point where he was no longer recognized as the heavyweight champion of the world because he was prevented from fighting. Ali refused to join the US Army. He refused to fight in Vietnam. He was tried and convicted and sentenced to 5 years in prison. While he was fighting his case through the courts, he was prevented from boxing and stripped of his title. He was 22. Joining us to talk about why this matters so much is Jerry Eisenberg, a legend of the sports writing game who covered Ali throughout his career for the New York Star-Ledger. That clip we just played has most of the themes that we really need to touch on to cover this period properly. There's politics, there's money, race, boxing, and that bulletproof self-confidence. But I wanted to start by asking you, what brought Ali to the point of a religious and spiritual awakening?
10: Well, first of all, he joined a group called the Nation of Islam, which, although they would be very upset about it, it's really, it's more of a cult than a religion. But today I can tell you, since we're so close, that he is a devout Muslim. He's a Sunni Muslim. He prays several times a day. And, it's totally removed from what he joined at that time, but that served his need. Because the one thing I will say about Elijah Muhammad, who read that, was that he did bring political awareness and respect in many ways, awareness of self-respect in many ways to people who joined that movement, and that's when Ali first flirted with it. But I want to tell you something about his sincerity as far as jail and the prospect of jail. You know, a lot of people don't understand it, but I was there, and I saw it firsthand. So I'm going to tell you a story about a trip I made to Canada when he was supposed to fight Ernie Terrell, and he was kicked out, and a couple of others were kicked out. He had nobody to fight. So what happened was he went to Canada to fight Shivalo. Well, it wasn't going to be much of a fight. We all know that because George's biggest asset was he fought with his chin. His chin and his heart, but not an awful lot of skill against the better fighters. So I went up there and I found him in a place called A.C. Sully's Gym. He's training for the fight. And I said, well, I'm going to go up there and see what's going on. And I walk up. It's like almost a club fight club gym. You walk up the wooden stairs. You can't see out the windows. It's so dirty. I don't think anybody's seen out of them for years. And there's nobody in the place except a kid banging away on a heavy bay. Bang, bang, bang. And I don't hear anything. And so I said, where's everybody? And before he can answer, I hear Ali from the back. So I go in the back of the gym. He's laying on a rubbing table, and Sharia, the Cuban refugee who was his masseuse and great friend, is working on him, and he says to me, what are you doing here? And I said, well, somebody said there's going to be a fight. And he said, no, this is no fighting. You know that. Why are you here? I said, I'm going to tell you the truth, Muhammad. A lot of young American boys who do not want to go to Vietnam have been granted political asylum in Canada. And honestly, I'm here to see whether you go back. It was the only fight we ever had. He jumped off the table. He got in my face. And he said, you should know better. You of all people should know better. How can you say a thing like that? If I have to go to jail, I'll go to jail. I don't make the rules, and I'll abide by them. But I'll tell you this. No one's going to chase me out of the place I was born. And I walked out of there absolutely convinced he would have gone to jail, and I would still believe it today.
9: Yeah.
10: So his sincerity could not be questioned.
9: But the point where he decides to make that decision and his involvement with the Nation of Islam, that kind of begins just maybe in the 18 months or the 2 years up to the point that he becomes world champion for the first time when he's still Cassius Clay. He wins the title officially as Cassius Clay and 2 days later announces to the world that he's going to change his name to Muhammad Ali. And I guess from this remove, it's hard for everybody to understand that was a bombshell to drop on America at that time in particular, because...
10: Well, I was there, so when it happened. So let me tell you what happened. The day after he wins the title from listening, he comes in with and he's got several guys around him that I didn't recognize, and I was with them almost all the time, and they were members of the Nation. And he said, somebody said, call him by the name, and he said, I'm not Cassius Clay. I'm Cassius X. And when the Honorable Elijah Muhammad gives me my real name, I will take it. That's just a slave name, and I appreciate it if you don't refer to me that way. But that itself was a bombshell right there. First of all, I'll tell you, most of the people in the room, unlike me, did not know anything about the Nation of Islam, never heard of it before, didn't know who the Honorable Elijah Muhammad was, and were totally confused that he took umbrage at that. And then he went on to say what he was all about. He said, I don't want integration. He said, I want separation because the black ants don't live with the black ants. The red ants don't live with the red ants. The tigers don't live with the lions. He said, just leave us alone. Let us grow. Give us some land. And I will fight. I will be a champion of all the people. But don't ever call me Cassius X again. Don't ever call me Cassius Clay again. And within about a month, I think it was the next issue of a newspaper called Muhammad Speaks, which was Elijah Muhammad's newspaper. He gave him the name Muhammad Ali.
9: Can you talk to us a bit about what role Elijah Muhammad played in American life at that point and what sort of a character he was? So there were obviously some consequences for Muhammad Ali to associate with the Prophet Elijah Muhammad and the Nation of Islam. At that time, it wouldn't have been an organization, as you said, that was particularly well understood by those people who are running boxing, those people who are coming to fights and buying tickets, and those people who generally would have been supporters of Ali up to that point.
10: You're absolutely right. And also, it was not totally understood by people who were in the Nation. A number of them left, as did Ali, to become Muslims. But it was more about self-respect than Islam. Was it racially oriented? Totally, totally. After all, when you go back to the early eschatology what called itself a religion, the white race came about because a mad scientist named Jacob took a black man and stuck him in a test tube and preached it. Now, I mean, that sounds ridiculous, but on the other hand, you know, How accurate is Adam and Eve? So you want to believe, that's their belief. But the point was, it's lack of understanding always leads to mistrust. And Malcolm was short. Malcolm, by the way, who was a spokesman, he was a fiery spokesman and a moralist person, and later on understood a lot and recanted a lot of this, although that part is never talked about. But Malcolm frightened people because they didn't know exactly where he was going. And it struck a very fearful and angry chord with white America and with some of black America, too. So his association with Elijah Muhammad was not frowned upon, but judged instantly. And we go from there. You know, I've got a friend who happens to be white, who was very close to Ali also. And he made a very good point to me. He said, look, you know, what Elijah did, he was the only one that was clean taking people off drugs. He took them off drugs using hatred as a tool if you want to keep helping the white man persecute you. But they did come off. So Elijah's goal was to give them dignity. And then it got totally out of hand. But it got out of hand also on the way it was received. So there was no question that Ali was under tremendous pressure. You know, first thing that happened when he announced it, there was a delicatessen owner who was the president of the WBA, who named Lastman, I think that was his name, took his title away. And then there was a series of people took the title, gave it back, took it away. I mean, there was no consistency, there was no intelligence. And when finally, and I go back to Toronto again, when he told me what he believed, and that set the stage for the day he did not take the step forward in Houston, because that's where he had changed his residence to briefly, to join the army and say, I will go. He said, I will not go. Now, if you want, I will backtrack for you and tell you a little bit about how the manipulation that got him drafted. Would you like that?
9: Yeah, please do.
10: Okay. Most people in this country, let alone yours, do not understand how the draft system works. If you said you were a conscientious objector, and many people, not a huge amount, but many people were legitimately felt that way. They could not go to war. They could kill people they were against. So he gets drafted, and he gets rejected for failing a test, and then he gets reclassified, and he's redrafted because they changed the rules. Now, they didn't change those rules because of him. They changed them because they needed more people, and they felt the standards and the tests were too high. Well, now he says, I'm a conscientious objector, and I want to become a minister of God, and et cetera, et cetera, et cetera, which he never did, by the way. So there's two ways, routes you go through to affirm or deny conscious objector status, right?
9: Yeah.
10: The first route is you are studied by the FBI, and they come in with a report. The second route is the court, the court appoints an examiner. You go in a room with this examiner, and you don't come out till the examiner's made up his mind. And he comes out and he says, yay or nay. Now, as far as I know, and I'm no historian, and I'm no legal historian, certainly, but as far as I know, in no cases was the FBI report given precedence over the examiner's report. So they appoint a guy named Grauman. I don't remember his first name. He was a retired judge, and he was a conservative also, which is, you know, sort of rigged it a little bit. Well, Grauman goes in there, and when he comes out, he says, this man is a genuine conscientious objector, in all conscience. I cannot say he should serve. They push that statement aside, and instead they go with the FBI report. And I'll tell you a little bit about that report in a minute. So now this hounds him, you know, until they finally get a clear, until he finally gets cleared by the Supreme Court, where he finally gets, you know, upheld, Grauman does. But one day I was on the, I don't know if you know a fellow named, I heard of a fellow named Dick Cavett. He was a nighttime television host in New York City. And I'm on his television show. It's a nationwide show. And they asked me to talk about Ali. So I'm telling this story about Grauman. And the producer runs out, stands behind the camera, and draws his finger across his throat in the cut motion. And he's almost hysterical. So Dick Cavett says, we have to break for a commercial. We'll be right back after this. And the guy runs out and he says, you know what? Grauman's son is on the phone, and he wants to talk to Jerry on the air. Well, you know, as a guy in the media, you certainly can appreciate what a story that was. So they put him on, and he said everything that Mr. Eisenberg said is right, and that my father was destroyed by it because he lost his friends and his business contacts, and they all turned against him. Well, if they did that to him, you can imagine how it was for Ali.
9: Yeah.
10: I remember when Ali couldn't get work. I remember when I remember loaning him $20 in front of the Americana. I remember when he was in a Broadway musical called Big Buck White, which I think lasted only like 15 days, and sang a song called Mighty Whitey, and he was awful. He really couldn't sing. And I mean, he just went from thing to thing, and suddenly a guy named Gene Kilroy, who very one of my closest friends in the world. Gene was a white guy in Ali's camp. He chased away the hangers-on. There weren't as many hangers-on as people thought. There were a lot of people who wanted to be hangers-on, but there were some good people around him also. And Kilroy just filtered him out. He wouldn't. He had to get through Kilroy, and Kilroy would say, you're not getting any deals here, so you might as well leave. Well, anyway, Kilroy said to me that he felt very strongly about this, and when he went ahead and made a contact with a public speaking lecture agency and got Ali speaking dates, and that's how Ali lived when he was in exile.
3: Can you talk to
10: us? I remember hearing him speak at a local college, a small school called Jersey City State College that time. And his audience is not all black, but they're students. And he's on the stage, and as he's trying to speak, a guy yells down from the balcony, I'll go in the army in your place for $1,000. And Ali looks up at him, the guy was black, and he said, brother, your life is worth a lot more than $1,000. Get that nonsense out of your head. So he was sincere right to the end.
9: That period where he's in a Broadway musical and singing and on a lecture tour and trying to support himself, at what point is the public support coming back towards him? Because maybe we want to skip this, but Ali wasn't a very popular heavyweight champion of the world because there was a cruelty in some of his fights that where he wouldn't knock out an opponent. Angelo Dundee is shouting from the corner at one point, knock him out, and Ali's like, no, I'm punishing this guy. And he gets hammered by the boxing writers, or several of the boxing writers at that point too. So he's signed up with the Nation of Islam, which no one understands. He's been cruel in the ring. He's been brash. He's been arrogant. He's been a completely different character than American sport and American history has ever seen before. And then he decides, I'm not fighting in your stupid war either. This is I'm just trying to paint the picture of how unpopular he would have been.
10: Well, first of all, let me explain to you. He was not cruel in the ring. There were two fights where that happened. One was Floyd Patterson, and if there was animosity because of things that Patterson had said about him, he had said about Patterson. So that was a two-edged sword. The trouble was Patterson wasn't a good enough fighter to do anything about it. The other was Ernie Terrell, and that's when I wrote and took him to task about it, because in the corner, a guy who, I'm not going to name the guy, but he was one of the Nation of Islam guys, is yelling, make him say your name, make him say your name, make him say your name. And now he's yelling, what's my name? And the guy is saying, you know, F you. And he really beat the hell out of him. But on the other hand, I kind of wonder why the referee had not stepped in. I have my own criteria for stopping fights, and it's not the fact that the guy's still on his feet. It's the fact that the guy's not fighting back. But that's another story. So, and I took him to task about that in the paper. And he never said a word to me. He read it, I know. Or it was read to him, one way or the other. And I know, but he never said a word to me about it. But that behind him, and having said that, I'll tell you this. This country was divided as never in its history over the Vietnam War. And Ali was not a hero to these kids who were demonstrating in the street against the war. And he certainly wasn't a hero to the people who were pro-war. And it was very, very racial. But what wasn't racial was the aspect of what they thought was patriotism. And what happened finally was that as Ali stuck to his guns, and then as the anti-war movement began to make more headway among a certain segment of the population, suddenly, you know, in the beginning, he was not their hero or their patron saint or anything else. But suddenly, because of the publicity that his case garnered, they sort of swung to his side. And that made people look at him differently.
9: And in the middle of all this, he's doing the lecture circuit and going out and explaining, and I guess becoming an even better performer than he was. I don't know. I don't even know if that's important. Was it important that time spent away from the ring in terms of his ability to then subsequently capture the public's imagination? Because the fight where he's fighting for the world title again is the richest fight in the history of boxing.
10: Well, you know, the thing about it was also, look away from that for a second. Here's a guy who lost 3 years of his career at prime time. Can you imagine what he could have been? See, I don't think he was the greatest heavyweight who ever lived. I mean, I reserved that for Joe Louis. But he was a great fighter. And in terms of impact, he had more impact on America than any fighter, and I include in that Jack Johnson, and for those who listen to you and may not know who he was the first black champion, and he was vilified, and he really went along with the act. He wanted to be a villain, and they finally put him in jail on a trumped-up charge of transporting a woman across the state line for the purpose of sex, which wasn't true. She was his girlfriend, and wherever she was. But the fact is, he was the guy, and to show you how this worked in America, you know, America is a young country still, and we had a lot to overcome in terms of solid, what we thought was solid ideas that shaped us in terms of prejudice and everything else. There was no black heavyweight champion after Jack Johnson until Joe Louis, and there was no black man who fought for the title after Johnson until Joe Louis. So, you know, those were deep scars. And they probably, a lot of the old scars surfaced. But beyond that, it was, you mix in the war and politics, you mix in white and black, and he had no chance, you know, as a public figure. How he did with a lot of black people, of course. But on the other hand, when you look at the way the country changed, this guy is idolized all over the country. And I'm just talking about America now because I am not qualified to talk about any other country.
9: Yeah.
10: But I will say this. I've seen that swing. I can see it in my mail and stuff like that. You know, I defended his right not to go to Vietnam if you were willing to go to jail, which he was. I had my car windows broken out with sledgehammers. We got in the office. We thought they were bombs. They were alarm clocks, really, but they were disguised. We got feces in the mail. I got thousands and thousands of letters. And I began to wonder, you know, who is on trial, him or me. But everything worked out so well. And, you know, I talk about the press and honesty, which I think really has really got out of it today, at least in this country. But then I worked for a guy who lost advertising and never told me what to write. I don't know to this day how he felt about LA. I'm not talking about sports there. I'm talking about the guy who owned the damn paper.
9: Yeah.
10: And owned at that time 30 papers. Stood up for me and said, "You do you're here because I want you to say what you think." And so that was the victory I felt came out of it, at least in terms, because the rest of the country swung the other way. There was a guy who I won't name who led the charge of local area New York City writers. And New York is, I'm actually, you know, just to straighten out something, my paper is called the Newark Star Ledger, not the New York.
9: Yeah.
10: We're right across the river from New York. So although it's the same city, but there's a river running through between them. So I really, this guy was sort of the loyal opposition, and there wasn't any. Believe me. Now, Howard Cosell came along later, and, you know, and because he reached so many people on the tube, it had an impact, but I was first. And I'm only saying that because, I want to explain how I could empathize with him, because I was catching a lot of crap. But the fact remains, there wasn't any choice. This was a matter of of ethics, and if you have a constitution, and this is what the constitution says and permits, you cannot make it a mockery, you know. And he, yes, he was my friend, but I would have defended him if he was a guy who I didn't even speak to.
6: Off the ball, GAA.
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1: It's 7 o'clock. I'm Lindsay Dolan. Good evening. Jeffrey Donaldson has been remanded in custody and will be placed on the Sex Offenders Register after being convicted of the sexual abuse of two women when they were children. The former DUP leader was today found guilty of the historical offences, which include one count of rape following a four-week trial. Jamie O'Hara is in Newry.
2: Jeffrey Donaldson gave no reaction when the foreman of the jury confirmed 18 individual guilty verdicts after 2 p.m. today. Eleanor Donaldson was found to have committed five acts of aiding and abetting her husband but cannot be criminally convicted. Judge Paul Ramsey set a sentencing date for the 25th of September, said Jeffrey Donaldson will likely face a lengthy custodial sentence and remanded him in custody. Judge Ramsey ordered the preparation of victim impact reports and excused the seven men and five women of the jury from jury service for life. Jeffrey Donaldson was taken from the courthouse in Newry in a prison service van just after 3 p.m.
1: The jury in the trial of Riyad Bushikr has been shown a recording of the First Garda interview carried out following his arrest. The 52-year-old accused of Nofik's abode has pleaded not guilty to eight charges relating to an alleged stabbing incident at Dublin's Parnell Square on the 23rd of November 2023. Emily Keegan reports.
3: Following his arrest on the 20th of December 2023, Riyad Bushikr was taken to Mountjoy Garda Station for questioning. The recording shown to the jury today lasted just under an hour and began with Gardaí informing Mr. Bushikr he was not obliged to say anything. Speaking through an interpreter, the accused said, "Whatever is going to happen is in the hands of God." Mr. Bushikr was asked what he remembers from the day of the alleged incident and he said, "I know I did something," before adding, "They refused my disability allowance." He went on to say, "When I got the envelope, I stayed alone. I found myself with a knife. I told myself, what did I do? What did I do?" When asked what he did do, the accused replied, "I did not want to kill." The jury heard a second interview was carried out that day, and it's expected that recording will be played in court tomorrow.
1: Andy Burnham could become the UK's seventh Prime Minister in a decade by mid-July. Wes Streeting was seen as his main potential challenger for the Labour leader. He is now backing him. He's been sworn in as MP for Makerfield just hours after Keir Starmer announced he was resigning.
4: "I will also give my successor my full and unequivocal support, knowing that they will inherit a Britain that is far stronger and fairer than the one I inherited 2 years ago."
1: And that's it for now. We'll have more at 8.
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1: Mostly dry and clear tonight with fog patches developing, temperatures not falling below 12 to 17 degrees. 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
6: Good evening and welcome along to Monday night's Off the Ball. It's Owen here with you until 10 o'clock this evening. And coming up, we've got Monday night rugby coming your way from 7:30 because Leo Cullen has announced today that he will be stepping down as head coach of Leinster Rugby at the end of next season. Matt Williams will be with us to discuss that news today. From 8 p.m, we've got Eamon McGee with us. We've got Darren O'Sullivan with us. They'll be talking about another dramatic weekend in the All-Ireland Football Championship and, of course, looking ahead to the weekend's quarter-finals in the football. Of course, no Donegal, no Armagh. We knew there was going to be one heavyweight casualty after the weekend's action, but Donegal getting dumped out yesterday at headquarters and one of the shocks of the season so far. Also tonight from 9 o'clock, as always, the football show is coming your way and Tim Vickery will be with us to discuss. It'll be great timing for our South American expert to join us because Lionel Messi is now officially the World Cup record goal scorer after netting his 17th goal in the competition, his fourth in this tournament in the last half an hour or so. Our number is 087-9180-180 if you want to send us a WhatsApp message. Stephen Doyle will be bringing you the news round very shortly. Steve, how are you doing?
7: I'm all good, but I'll tell you one thing, that Messi fella couldn't kick a penalty to save his life.
6: He certainly couldn't. Arthur O'Dea is also with us. Arthur, how are you doing?
8: Flying.
6: So the Miroslav Klose era is officially over. He is no longer the answer to the quiz question, who is the top scorer in World Cup history. He's no longer the joint top scorer in World Cup history because Lionel Messi, after a couple of bites at the cherry this evening, as Steve-O has alluded to, has grabbed his 17th goal in the competition. The truth is that he could have had a hat-trick before scoring tonight, but his goal did officially come. We'll talk about the missed penalty in just a moment, but I think it would be wrong of us to not start with the actual goal. And I think what we've learned from this moment is that the most important thing about playing with Lionel Messi is just knowing where he is on the pitch at all times. So the official assist goes down as an assist by Facundo Medina, the fullback for Argentina. But the real assist is Thiago Almada. He comes through the middle, he plays the ball out to Medina, and then he just takes a little look over his right shoulder. He sees Messi is arriving into the box a little bit later than he is, and just lets the ball roll between his legs. It falls to Messi's feet, and he does the rest of the business pretty calmly, slotting past the Austrian goalkeeper to put Argentina 1-0 up. And it's not going to be a record that's going to last for longer than 4 years, you'd suspect. Mbappe's going to take it back off him at the next tournament, you'd imagine. Mbappe might take it off him tonight. Who knows what sort of demolition he might do. But
7: the Iraqis might have something to say about that.
6: Well, not their manager, who's basically said, we're lucky to be on the same pitches as these guys. But it is a pretty wonderful moment. And he looks like he's moving pretty well out there, Lionel Messi. Like, from the first game to tonight, don't think the athleticism is going to be much of an issue throughout the early stages of this tournament.
7: Well, he's standing a lot, isn't he? He is doing a lot of standing.
6: He is not.
7: And listen.
6: Is he tonight, though?
7: I don't want to sound like I'm trying to take down Messi as he breaks the World Cup record, because it's absolutely deserved. And it's much better having Lionel Messi holding that record than Miroslav Klose.
6: What have you got against Klose?
7: With all due respect to Miroslav Klose.
6: He's one of the World Cup's greatest goal scorers.
8: World Cup winner.
7: He's just Miroslav Klose, big, lanky centre forward. Messi, the greatest player of all time, you know, is definitely a better holder of that title. But look, when you watch the goal back, like, what were Austria thinking? Like, they just let them standing there in about 5 yards of space and just let them drift in. First touch. It was a brilliant goal. It was a first touch finish from about 10 yards. Absolutely great stuff. But you're watching the game and, you know, it's no surprise. It was the same at the last World Cup. He's not doing a lot of running. You know, he's just kind of occupying spaces where he kind of finds space and where he can be picked out, given the ball and given a chance to score. He's making the odd little burst of sprints throughout that first half. But, like, I think the key thing is that, and it's no surprise, like, the guy is, he's an old man now, you know, so I'm not surprised that he's not doing as much running as he would have done earlier in his career. It's just about getting him on the ball when you can and let him, as Joey Endo once said about Colin Whelan for UCD, wasn't he, playing Sligo's, give him the ball and let him do the magic.
6: Yeah, and he's had plenty of the ball in that first half. The penalty comes after about a dozen minutes of the game. Debatable enough penalty after watching it a few times. I thought in the first replay of VAR it was a stonewall, but actually they're the conspiracy theorists who think that FIFA are out to hand this record to Messi might have something after that.
7: Do you want the penalty stats? He was joint with Harry Kane as the most penalties taken at a World Cup, not including shootouts.
6: Now he's gone one ahead.
7: He's taken six penalties each. Messi's now taken seven and he's missed
6: three.
7: Very good.
6: And yeah, well, that's an important fact in, you know, the historical statistic here, which we might discuss in a moment. But just on the penalty, the Austria goalkeeper with a brilliant piece of mind games, which probably had no impact on it whatsoever, given Messi just kicked the ball wide. It wasn't actually saved by the Austria goalkeeper, but he was kind of staring him down, pointing at his chest, shouting something at Lionel Messi. I'm not sure was it in a language that Messi understood.
7: Can I have your shirt?
6: Yeah. Please let me get in on the action.
7: Full time, can I have your shirt?
6: And Messi just put it wide. He had two great chances after that as well. And then the fourth one he did officially take. But look, I think this is a worthy holder of this record, and I'd be happy enough if this was the way things stayed. And Mbappe has already banged in so many goals throughout the previous two competitions that he's, tournaments he's played in. But the thing is, Mbappe, if he breaks it in, even in the next competition, it's going to get broken again by somebody who has played in the 48 team tournament for their entire career. It does soften the statistics.
7: Gerd Müller scored 13 in 2 World Cups. You know,
8: I was just looking of the people who were thereabouts was interesting. I think Messi's the only one who doesn't seem to have been a top scorer in any particular tournament, which is an interesting testament to it. There's only a little wrinkle in it, but you have Mbappe has, Gerd Müller obviously has, Thomas Müller, Klose, Ronaldo, they've all been top, they've all had a big jump of it, whereas I suppose his is across a different sort of consistency. Mm. He's played like, what was the thing there? Like, is this 28th game or
6: 28th? 28th game, yeah.
8: And you had, like, so he's two ahead of Ronaldo, who played, I think, 19.
6: 19, exactly.
8: You know, so there's, yeah, he'll get a good long.
7: Well, he's fuming now, isn't he? I'd say he's sitting there in his hotel room going, ugh.
6: Well, the real Ronaldo we're talking about here.
8: Oh, sorry. The other one's too close to us. He didn't seem to be near it.
6: So, yeah, the real Ronaldo is 15 in 19,
8: yeah.
6: Which is just an outrageous record. Like, Pele with 12 and 14. Like, those for me are, like, that's like the gold standard when it comes to goal scoring out.

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1: Dutch, Alan Shearer, Michael Owen playing for England. You go on and on and on. Gianluca Vialli, for, you know, some great strikers, great strikers playing. And you kind of felt going into this World Cup, geez, we're kind of really kind of starved of top quality proper centre forwards. And yet here we are, like there's a couple of players who are already off to a barnstorming beginning at the World Cup, the likes of Mbappe, Haaland, Messi.
2: Dennis Undav.
1: Dennis Undav, like who's been, yeah, he could be like this tournament's Scalacci.
2: Or get closer. Another man to be lambasted by Stephen Doyle in 20 years' time.
1: Me and Jurgen Klopp. I'm surprised by how we are being entertained by these centre forwards or strikers.
2: Yeah,
1: goal scorers.
2: It's something that regrettably has kind of entered my thinking, sort of how we analyse these statistics over the course of the weekend as well. Even when watching the Gaelic football, because David Clifford, did he break Dean Rock's record or he came
3: yes.
2: He's going to do it this weekend one way or the other. I think he did at the end of proceedings on Saturday. And while that's fantastic and he would be a deserving holder of any scoring record in Gaelic football, however much he ends up scoring, I mean, it does feel that there is like an asterisk that comes with every single person who plays Gaelic football today, given the amount of two-pointers that these people invariably score. Like, there's a touch of that with Messi being the person who scored the most penalties ever, or who has taken the most penalties, I should say, ever in the World Cup, given it's easier to win a penalty now than it was 40, 50 years ago. But I don't know, like, is that just a miserable existence to be considering this all the time when these statistical moments happen?
3: I know what you mean. There's no way to weight it, really.
2: Mm.
3: You're not, it's going to be impossible. It'll just become so messy. But you, with a why.
2: Well done,
3: with a why. I'm talking specifically about Gaelic football. But like the same thing in, I think it's just one of those things that, those things will just become less important. I think. But like the scoring one in GA in general is quite funny. But
2: it's pretty stark, yeah.
3: Yeah, I just think it'll become less important because it is, or you know.
2: But how did you reflect on, you know, Horgan and Reid going toe-to-toe over the last number of years when the amount of games in hurling just ballooned because those guys started playing round robin? Is that tainted at all? Not tainted is the wrong way to describe this, but do you have an asterisk in your head when you're talking about those scoring records, or those two in particular?
3: No, I don't care. I don't care because the game changed so much. Like, there was a great actual detail in Dennis Walsh's Irish Times column today about the change in nature of hurling. And he talked about the 1973 All-Ireland final where I think Richie Bennis hits a 65. It was better to win it or whatever. He hit a 65 successfully and he was score a point. It was the only one hit in that year's championship.
2: No way.
3: It's like, so if you think of it now, like 65 is almost a point. Mm. It's almost a guarantee. Not to mention all the frees the two boys are taking. Like, it doesn't diminish what they're doing. But like, that's just so starkly different that I just don't think they make any sense. You may as well be comparing playing this Limerick team against the 73. What difference? It's so far apart that it's just kind of hard to make any sense of it.
2: Patrick's been in touch on WhatsApp to say another great result for Cape Verde. Absolute legends. I dare say the Uruguayan side of things is going to come into focus with Tim Vickery a little later because they certainly played their part in a potential giant killing last night. I mean, that first goal will go down in Cape Verde fame forever. It'll never be forgotten, but it'll also go down in World Cup infamy as probably the worst piece of defending to a set piece we've ever seen.
1: Yeah, it was shocking. there was part of that, but I was in a WhatsApp group with friends discussing it, and I was like, well, you know, were the Uruguay players really expecting them to whack it from that distance?
2: Again, you know, the eyes.
1: It was almost like kind of Soboslai territory, kind of thinking, he's not really going to hit this one, is he? And then I was like, he's actually done it. It's like too late to react. But, like, what a night. It was really fantastic. I gotta admit, I'm struggling. Like, I think I said in the build-up to this World Cup, you know, I've got a 3-year-old at home, so it's, you're up at 7 o'clock every morning, so it's impossible to watch the late night, early morning kickoffs.

0: I find I'm even struggling with the 11 o'clock kickoffs. Right. You're kind of like, oh, kickoff, the second half is underway. You're kind of, the all eyes are kind of heavy there, and you're kind of nodding a bit, you know, I'm kind of, do you wake up? The match still on. Oh, yeah. So,
1: the key is to have a newborn struggling at this stage, I think.
0: Yeah, definitely. Yeah. That's the way to do it. Cause you're going to get in, kind of get your couple of hours nap during the afternoon, but it's kind of frustrating a bit. Hopefully now when we get to the knockout stage, we'll have a few more kind of normal kickoff kind of times and all that. But I thought Cape Verde were fully deserving of the 2-2. It was just so frustrating. The first equaliser that they conceded, and yeah, it was just they weren't ready for the amount of Uruguayan players that came into the box at the one time. And if they just hadn't conceded that one, you kind of felt maybe they could get to 90 minutes with the victory. But brilliant performance for them. And it'd be amazing to see them go through the knockout stage for them and Lopez.
1: Dan Healy has been in touch on YouTube to say, lads, I live in the States and I heard Craig Burley on CBS giving a big shout out to Pico this morning. He said, he leads by example and he's vocal. He is their spiritual leader. There is something quite amazing about hearing all the international commentators just commentating on Pico Lopez at a World Cup. It's a very simple thing. And he's just existing in that space effortlessly. And yeah, I mean, a lot was said last week about Cape Verde after their great draw in the first round of fixtures. So, I'm sure there'll be plenty more over the coming days as well on Roberto Lopez and his teammates after another brilliant result for them last night. Steve, we should get into the newsroom. Where do you want to actually start?
0: Yeah, we'll start with the World Cup home because it is 1-0 to Argentina with 54 minutes on the clock. The greatest footballer of all time, Lionel Messi, went from villain to hero in the first half. The number 10's stuttered run for a 9th-minute penalty saw him kick wide, but he did make amends. A lovely first-touch finish from 10 yards out in the 38th minute is what separates the sides. And Nahuel Molina, replacing the injured right-back Gonzalo Montiel, the only change made by Argentine boss Lionel Scaloni. Spurs centre-back Kevin Danza, one of the three new starters in the Austria team, who also got their tournament off to a good start with the 3-1 win against Jordan. So they're still in the mix for the knockout stage. In Group J this evening at 10 o'clock, France will meet Iraq in Philadelphia, while at 1 a.m, the group opponents Norway and Senegal will play in New Jersey.
1: We have live football here at home tonight as well.
0: Yes, indeed. Of course, Shamrock Rovers captain Pico Lopez, as you mentioned there, impressing last night at the World Cup with Cape Verde holding Uruguay to a draw. Rovers have been managing okay without him, and tonight go again as Derry City make the long trip from Foyleside. It's all square in the head-to-head so far this season between the two sides, with the home team winning in the previous two matches. A Rovers boss Stephen Bradley was speaking to the club's media ahead of this game, and he's not taking the City challenge lightly, despite the fact they are 6th in the table and 18 points behind them.
2: Yeah, like you said, they've got some of the best players in the country. You look at Michael Duffy, they've got some top players, and we know that. And you have to respect that and be ready for it, regardless of what the league tells you or what form tells you. We've got to be ready for the best area, and we will be.
0: Yeah, just looking through the Shamrock Rovers team, no real surprises there for them. Derry City, starting with Liam Boyce up front. I think that's his first start since he returned from injury. That game kicks off at 8 o'clock. The other two European competitors from the League of Ireland kick off at Talca Park at 7:45. Shelburne looking to extend their unbeaten run to 9 games against struggling Bohemians, who've lost 3 of their last 4 matches. Shell's boss Joey O'Brien remains confident despite his side dropping points in Friday's draw in Drogheda.
3: No, we're not feeling sorry for ourselves. We haven't lost a game in 9, so I think the informed team in the league, maybe still, and we'll see what the table is looking at. But 9 games unbeaten in this league is really good going, and we've showed character in them games and quality, and we'll need that for Monday night.
1: We will, of course, be keeping up to speed on everything that happens in the live football tonight. The thing that you know we sometimes forget when we talk about Lionel Messi in this current context around Argentina is that, you know, Argentina are in a competitive battle here, and there is nothing certain about this at the moment. They're 1-0 up still after 55 minutes, and Marcel Sabitzer has just forced Emi Martinez into a brilliant save from a free kick. And the momentum in this game and the control in this game is shifting ever so slightly. So it's Argentina 1, Austria 0, but this game is not done yet. Sivo, on to Gaelic games. Really, really good quarterfinal draw.
0: Yes, the GAA confirmed the times, dates and broadcast details for the last eight matches this weekend. This afternoon, after the morning draw, defending champions Kerry and Tyrone will throw in at 6.15 on Saturday evening after the meeting of Cork and Mayo at 4 o'clock. Those two matches at Croke Park will only be available to watch on GAA+. Louth and Monaghan then will meet at GAA HQ on Sunday at 1.45 before the meeting of Dublin and Galway at 4 o'clock. Those two matches will be shown on RTE. Speaking after his Dublin team knocked out Donegal, Gerard Brennan, the manager of the Dubs, admitted that anything can happen.
4: In any group, it's and where you put a plan in place, you prepare as best you can, and you come out the right side of the result. I suppose is validation in the way in which we are preparing, and you do take confidence from that. But there's nothing certain in this competition with the new rules, and some of the results have been crazy. Even watching the Armagh Kerry game last night, like, Armagh probably should have been up a few points, but they end up going in by six, and what happened the second half happened. So the new rules are keeping everyone guessing, to be honest.
1: Steve, I'll take your victory lap here. We were discussing this earlier as to when was the last time Dublin had such an unexpected victory. Like, do you have to go back to the 2011 All-Ireland final? Because
0: yeah,
1: every game for the last 15 years, basically, they've been favourites.
0: Yeah, I think that's. I think you're right. Yeah, absolutely. Our status, sorry, as a football county has been reinstated from the Leinster county, or sorry, Hurling county status, which was being held for the last couple of months, because the girls in blue and the boys in blue, of course, are successful at the weekend. So we are all in on the football bandwagon now.
5: Not as big a shock, granted, maybe. But the 23 final?
1: Not as big a shock, I'd say, yeah. Mm.
5: The reign in All-Ireland champions.
1: Mm-hmm.
0: Yeah.
5: It wasn't like it's...
1: Dublin laboured against Monaghan.
5: Yeah.
1: Bit in that All-Ireland quarter-final.
5: I think you're right. I think at that point it wasn't... They were so laden with winners, you're like, it's probably not
1: that
5: as much.
1: To mind as well, yeah.
5: Okay.
0: I'm wondering, what's the neutral view? Because, like, I couldn't... It was Father's Day and a rare Sunday off. Had to be with the child and partner, you know, so it was like... so I didn't mean it like that, do you know what I mean? It's like, so couldn't go to the match or I'd be skull-hulled, as my dad would have said back in the day. Listen, I thought the second half and extra time, I thought Dublin were brilliant. I thought it really highlighted the fact that Gerard Brennan was missing for the early stages of the championship had a massive impact.
1: It must have done.
0: On how Dublin played, because I thought, I spoke to friends who could hear him shouting instructions from the line yesterday. He said it did seem he was having a huge influence. And I think his halftime talk, his extra time talks really had a big impact in the game. And there was a number of outstanding performances yesterday. I thought Niall Scully ran the show. I thought at the back there was a couple of, the scramble defence from Dublin was really, really good. Colin Baskell, excellent game for Dublin as well. And then you had young Sean Guyton coming off the bench, had a huge impact. But I just wonder how much of it really was, did Donegal, were their legs gone? Or was it a fact of, Jim McGuinness being out-tacticked by his opposite number?
1: Quite possibly, and there's a real case to be made that Donegal's energy after the last couple of months maybe is something that just drops given the way they play football. It's something that Paddy Andrews pointed to with Tommy in his post-match chat yesterday. Just on the weekend in general, it does feel like, I mean, you could, it's not something that you'd automatically circle in the sporting calendar anyway, but All-Ireland Hurling quarter-final weekend just really fades into the background. I know the football is sensational at the moment and it tends to get centre stage, but really interesting. I was looking through the attendances of all the big games that took place in men's sport over the course of the last few days in Ireland. And between the rugby, the football and the hurling, there were seven big games. And in ascending order, the attendances at those games are as follows. So in seventh place, in last place, was the All-Ireland Hurling quarter-final between Clare and Dublin, 13,279 in Thurles on Saturday. In sixth is Mayo Meath, 15,627 in Castlebar. In fifth, Monaghan Westmeath, 21,600 in Clonus. In fourth is Kerry Armagh, 24,648. In third place, Dublin versus Donegal with 32,220 in Croke Park yesterday. In second place is the URC final with 39,184 Croke Park on Friday night. And in first place, All-Ireland Hurling quarter-final, Cork versus Offaly, 40,185 in Thurles on Sunday. It's not it doesn't feel like a big story at all this weekend in a hurling context. And yet the most attended sporting event in the country over the course of the weekend was Northern Ireland hurling quarterfinal.
5: Yeah. It's more a phenomenon of the team involved, isn't it? They're on a journey with them. It's amazing level of support. Like,
0: and it was on TV.
5: Yeah, exactly. Yeah.
1: Well, some of it.
5: Yes. Most of it was on TV. And it was like not to be disparaging or whatever else, but like you'd make a fair case. It was a foregone conclusion. Beforehand, like, you'd think so. And it did go that way. I do wonder if that's more a Cork thing. Cause obviously, I'm sure from Hurling's point of view, you'd probably rather be would you rather be 3-4 in that list than 1-7? It's like 1-7 is like, yeah. Are anyone else, no more than the level of the teams, like, is anyone else going to come up to that Cork level? Or if by some situation they don't win this year's All-Ireland, like, when does that start dropping off again? Because 13,000 definitely feels more reflective of the games in large. Yeah. Cork, I think, are more an outlier than a sign of Hurling's rude health.
1: That's probably
5: Offaly, sorry, it was a huge day for Offaly, obviously. Yeah. Massive day for Offaly, so that drove it out. But like,
1: it's a bit of a red flag, isn't it?
5: Like, Oh, yeah. Big time.
1: That small attendance in that game. Steve-O, we're nearly out of time. We are going to have Matt Williams with us after the break to put a bit of context on the Leo Cullen news book. But give us the details here. What's been announced today?
0: Yeah, the province confirmed Cullen will leave when his current contract expires. That means he'll remain in charge until June of 2027 on. The head coach will have served a coaching capacity for 12 years by the time he leaves. So far, he's led the Blues to 7 trophy wins, including Friday night's United Rugby Championship success at Croke Park. And also, Stuart McCloskey penning a 1-year contract extension with Ulster Rugby today. That'll keep him at the province until at least 2028.
1: Stephen Doyle, thank you very much for tonight's news round. We'll be catching up with Arthur as well later in the show. He'll be back with us from 9 o'clock on the football show. 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
1: You're very welcome along to Monday Night Rugby after a weekend where Leinster are once again crowned URC champions. So that means in the 26 Celtic League / Pro 12 / Pro 14 / URC seasons that we've had, Leinster have been crowned champions on 10 of those occasions. So that's 6 titles more than anybody else in the competition. And it's also 6 titles in the competition for Leo Cullen as a head coach. And it has been confirmed today that next year will be Cullen's last season in his role with Leinster Rugby. We also know that Friday was James Lowe's last game in Irish rugby. So change is afoot at the moment, I think it's fair to say. And I'm very happy to say that former Leinster head coach Matt Williams is with us on the line. Matt, how are you keeping?
12: I'm very good, mate. Nice to talk to you as always.
1: Yeah, you too. So we'll start with the Cullen news. A line from his statement today said, "I will have been in my current job for 12 years. It'll also have been 32 years since I first represented Leinster as a schools player. So I think the timing will be right for me to move on to a new challenge." I think when you see those figures painted out in black and white, Matt, it's no real surprise that Cullen himself is the man to pull the plug on this. It's been a hell of an innings for him.
12: Unbelievable innings. His durability as player and coach has been extraordinary. Leo's a lovely person. It's a bit hard for people to get to know him because he holds back so much, because he doesn't want the limelight. He was always like that. He doesn't want it. He wants other people to take the praise and so on. But he's always been a gentleman. He comes from a fantastic family, great parents and family members, and he has conducted himself incredibly. And as Ian Madigan said, well, I was talking with Ian a couple of weeks ago, he said, you know, he's the most influential person, individual, in the history of the club in the professional era. And there is zero doubt of that. I arrived there in 99 and Leo was there. I saw one of the photos today of him in the jersey that we had at that time, and took me right back. You know, he was a kid. You had Malcolm O'Kelly and Bobby Casey were his second row partners, and he and Bobby were the young kids there, 21 years old, you know, starting at the club. And he has been phenomenal for the club. But not only that, like, let's go back to being the player, but as the coach, to do 12 years in one place is phenomenal. He's made 13 finals in that time, which again is extraordinary. But what's even more extraordinary is he's been able to ride out the hard times. The 6 losses in a Champions Cup final would break most people. It would break me. I don't know that I could handle that because the head coach's role at a leading club is incredibly demanding on your emotions, not just on your physically and mentally, but it's the emotions that it takes. And while you get he's had great highs of winning and they've dominated the URC in his time there, to deal with those losses as magnificently as he has, and that his team has always come back after a loss. And that's something we can't deny. I'm not inside the team anymore, I don't know, but I can only tell you how much I admire it and how strong an individual he has to be to endure it. And then to say, okay, I've got another year and I'm going, well, you know, again, he puts the club first. He's always done that. I think it's been a fabulous innings, and I'm not totally unexpected that it came. I wasn't disappointed. It's not the right word. I was sad for him because I know he's going to miss it, but it's also, I couldn't believe how long he's done and how wonderful he's been, and I admire him. Like everything he's done, there's a bit of class about it too, isn't it?
1: Yeah, that's coming. 100%, and I guess it's not a shock for anybody. And if you were looking for signs over the last couple of weeks as to, you know, whether or not Cullen maybe had his fill of this, look, I know he was being super defensive of his team.
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1: On Friday night, Leo himself was in very reflective mood. We'll play a bit of audio here from Leo Cullen, kind of speaking about some of the other stuff that he was speaking about over the last 6 weeks or so.
14: I had a grumpy press conference after the Lions game, but it was an 8 o'clock kickoff. The game finished at 10. I'd been at my 30-year out school reunion the day before, where I maybe had one or two many. So I might have been a bit grumpier that day. So there's always reasons for these. So you might be just, you know, someone says something. And I was very emotional this towards the tail end of the season. And there's lots of different reasons for that. So, but that's just sometimes, like, it happens, it comes out.

0: I definitely think, yeah, there's a real love for the team. And it's, yeah, we are protective of the team. So if someone says something not nice about us, I'll be slagging Zeebo off there, because he's like, it's a lot of it's formed off the back of the Munster trolls, would be my feeling. So, but anyway, that's just life. We just need to deal with it. Like, it's a very different landscape, isn't it? Because people can just fire out whatever's going through their mind at any moment in time these days. So it's, the landscape is different. Listen, we know that. So, but I don't need, I shouldn't be sensitive. So I'll be critical of myself here. So let's be positive. It was a great day today.
1: The Munster Trolls bit there is something I'd love to excavate a little bit further with Leo Cullen, because it sounds like a fascinating theory, but there's real honesty in that, Matt. And look, I'm sure it's much easier to come out after you've won another piece of silverware and be completely honest with how you've felt over the past month or so, but you still have to give him his props for, I guess, rowing back a little bit on how he, you know, went on the defensive, I guess, on a couple of occasions this season. And at the same time, I can kind of understand why he did that. He is the man who is the public face quite often of the province and the brand. And yeah, you kind of have to do that when you're backed into a corner.
2: Oh, absolutely. You know, head coaches aren't politicians. You know, we're not voted in. No one votes for us. You contract, you know, you have a 3-month rolling contract, because they can sack you at any time and give you 3 months pay. So you don't, you know, everyone says you got a 2-year contract. You don't really. You got a 3-month rolling contract for 2 years. And at some point in all that, something gets under your skin and you say something. Well, you know, Leo's one of the best I've ever seen. I would have said a lot more over the years than Leo did, because people would annoy me. And I'd say, listen, you know, back off, you know, rack off.
1: Yes.
2: Who are you? You know, like, and that's, we're entitled to say that. You're not elected, we're not a politician. We're a sporting coach. We're running a sports team that's a business. It's a big business that Leo's running. It's worth a lot of money. And sometimes people say things that annoy you. And they're entitled to say it, because, you know, the media, that's what they are. But I heard some absolute garbage from the, as I said to you the other week, yeah. Irish Moody and Rugby Moody are usually fantastic. And I've treated them magnificently over the years. But I've got to say, the last couple of weeks, and at other times, there's just been some rubbish written about Leinster and Leo. And I think he's well within his right to stand up and say, well, that's absolute crap. I don't think you should say that. I don't agree with what you said. And I don't think you've got a right to say those things. And in his role, there is absolutely zero wrong with that. Now, you have these little media managers that say, now, listen, this is what you've got to say here. I would like to say that I stayed on script from all the media. I think I stayed on script once out of about 500 times. But that's me. But Leo's much more disciplined at that than I ever was. So the fact that he's shown his emotion and shown his passion, I think it's a really good thing, because all of us who know Leo, either through playing with him, coaching him, or being coached by him, knows he really cares about the team. He really cares about that blue jersey. He cares about the people who wear the jersey, and he cares about the performance. He's a very proud man. And, you know, you don't win all the things Leo's won as a player and coach without having a lot of self-pride about your performance and those about you. And I actually think it's really wonderful that people saw that, because he does hide it away, because that's the professional in him. But the fact that, you know, and I do think there's, you know, I don't know about the Munster trolls, but there's a huge anti-Leinster feeling across most of Ireland. There's no doubt about that. But that is also Leo's right to defend against that. Because what Leinster have, they built, as I said on the show the other week, when I was there, we had nothing. They have built that. And Leo's been a big part of it. And to come out and have a, you know, lose his temper and say he might have had a couple of pints at a Black Rock school reunion the night before, that's good for him too. That's showing he's human and showing he's been with his friends. So I think all these are good things. And the other part is, of course, you can say all this and do it after you've won another trophy. But as it said in the statement, see, Leo would have known this decision a fair while ago, I certainly had no knowledge of it, and I haven't heard anyone say anything. But he, you know, Leo's not a guy who'll lose a game and then resign or whatever. You know, this is going 12 months down the track. He's putting the club first. They've got a lot of time to get things organised. I suspect he'll stay involved some way, and I hope he does. But you know, all of those things combined, as I said, plus losing another final and losing it badly, I think is totally understandable.
1: It did seem that a few years ago, if you were to ask the question who's going to be Andy Farrell's successor as Ireland head coach, Leo Cullen would have been every second person's pick for that. He wasn't a unanimous pick, don't get me wrong, but it would have made sense for him to be a choice to succeed Andy Farrell. Now, two things have happened. Farrell has obviously extended his contract right the way through to till 2031, so that's not a live conversation right now. But I do feel, Matt, simultaneous to that, there has been a regression in Cullen's reputation, rightly or wrongly, in terms of how he is viewed in that light. I feel now it's more of a hot take now to suggest that Leo Cullen will be the next Ireland head coach than it would have been, say, during COVID or even in 2022-2023. Is that the reality, though?
2: I think your summation is 100% accurate, and it is always that is a situation that astounds me, that how a head coach can take his club to 13 finals. So Leo is far and away the most successful head coach in Irish professional rugby. Far and away. You know, and I'll tell you a quick story who he really was. Even as a young man, even a very young man, when I was coaching Leicester the first year, and we were still trying to sort them out from their party ways, that a few of the boys had been out having a beer, and it affected them at a training. And I was about to rip into them. And Leo stood up and said, "Matt, this has got nothing to do with you. This is about us. Could you step outside? We'll sort this out." Leo's about 21 at this stage, and there's, you know, a couple of senior players. So I go outside, and Leo kept them in there for a good 50 minutes, giving them the rounds in the kitchen about they can't go out drinking. And, you know, those days are over. We want to win. This is a club that is aspiring to something. We want to win. And, you know, it was so impressive that this young bloke would do that. And I knew he was certainly leadership material then. He was too young to make captain at that stage. He was only in his early 20s. But you knew he was leadership material. But this isn't a shrinking violet or, you know, some sort of quiet little bloke on the sideline. This is a winner who is hugely demanding of his of the people around him, and sets incredibly high standards. And don't worry, if you drop down to those standards, head coach and everyone, he'll let you know about it. And that's what makes him a winner. And that's what every organisation needs, is just what standards are you going to accept, right? The lowest standard you accept is what you're going to get. So you better make sure your standards are super high. And that's always been one of his qualities. And all through this, and I don't even know if Leo wants to coach Ireland. I don't know if he wants that responsibility. But, yeah, he should definitely 100% be in the conversation, even if he takes a year or two off, which I think would do him the world of good as well.
1: Yeah.
2: If he was aspiring to be the national coach.
1: Well, it would be really interesting to see how he would put himself in position to re-enter that conversation, because there's a long time, 5 more years until that job comes up at least, and what he actually does between now and then, it's going to have to involve just as taxing a role as he's been in for the last little while, or as you say, maybe a new director of rugby role that we're not currently thinking of does pop up and he fits that brief. You mentioned Ronan O'Gara there. He does seem to be the most interesting person in terms of the conversation that we're having around this. It would be a sensational move, really, all the context considered, if Ronan O'Gara were to join Leinster Rugby after next season. The timelines line up nicely. Ronan O'Gara has said repeatedly that he is a man of his word. He will honour his contract. He can leave La Rochelle, honour his contract perfectly, and become the next Leinster head coach. Does it feel almost too neat? Does it feel too dramatic for this to come to fruition? Because any neutral out there who loves to grab the popcorn out for any good Irish sports story wants Rog to Leinster to happen, I'm sure.
2: When I got the news about Leo from one of the old Leinster people, and I text back, I said, "Oh no, we're just going to be talking about Ronan for the next 12 months. Oh God, I'm not looking forward to this." look, Roger's a great coach. Great, like, you know, it's an interesting one, because he spent 15 years of his life slagging the crap out of the club and hating them and all that, and then he would come in. Now, the style of rugby Ronan plays would suit Leinster, for sure. I think it's got to be, is it a cultural fit? And people often forget this, you know, does Ronan set the culture at La Rochelle in many ways. He's created that. That's not the case at Leinster. He's got a club with a DNA. He's got a club with 25 years of really strong tradition of how they play. So it has to be extended on and grown. You can't just stay on that. You've got to keep growing it and moving it. And it's got to be accepted by the players. So that will be Ronan's great challenge if he wanted it, if that's the way it was.
1: Does Leinster now sit down with their own employee and say, forget what you've got planned after next year, we want you to be our next head coach, and that employee is Jack Nienaber?
2: That's a real possibility, yes. That's a real possibility, absolutely. It would not surprise me if whoever is going to be the head coach after Leo is either on staff now or is brought into staff to have 12 months to fit in, so there is a seamless transition. So yes, that is a possibility. It's not one. Let me rephrase that. I shouldn't say that because I'm not involved with the club on a daily basis. I know the players really like Jacques. They really respect his defensive system, and he has, for all intents and purposes, been the lead coach at the club. In other words, he's running the day-to-day, running the how do you get this going. Leo is in a leadership role above that. So I think it is. And look, Jacques, like all good coaches, at the end of every year you evaluate and you change, you grow, because you can't stay the same. If you stay the same, you're going backwards. You've got to grow every year, and you've got to grow the club every year. Club, you know, what was acceptable to win the final this year will not be acceptable to win the final next year. You've got to get better. They got beaten in the Champions Cup final, walloped by a better team. Their offense and defense in that final was not at standards. So they've got to change and grow. So do the coaches. So, you know, that would be every good coach does that and wants to get better. Once you think you know it all, you're finished. So that is a real possibility. Now, Leinster are also an incredibly well-organized club. That's their other parts of their organisation do is what makes the team successful. You don't just get, 23 rugby players and they happen to be pretty good at it. The whole organisation, from the CEO, the marketing department, everything is very well organised. And they've got a very good committee. And sometimes that committee's job is to get the hell out of the way and let the coaches run it, which, you know, I had a great chairman there, a guy called John Hussey, was the chairman of Leinster when I was there. He was a fantastic chairman, and I tell him I want to do things, and he'd scratch his head and he'd say, I don't know why you want to do that, but I'll back you doing it anyway. And you know, that's what a great chairman does. They back you, they ask you, they question you, but they support the decisions of the head coach. And I would not be surprised if they already have a pretty strong succession plan organised.
1: I'd say so. You are listening to Matt Williams, by the way, on Monday Night Rugby and Off the Ball, and this is with Bank of Ireland, the proud sponsor of Connacht, Leinster, Munster and Ulster Rugby. Never stop competing. Just one last clip you want to play, Matt, before we wrap up. This is Sam Prendergast speaking in the aftermath of the game. You'll hear Susanna Mullen, our reporter in here as well, and he's talking really about the season that he's had, which has had plenty of downs, as well as the up that he experienced on Friday.
3: It's just constantly, like, you're just trying to get better and play better, like, as in probably a bit happier. Like, I reckon I played a better game today than I did in last year's final. And that's probably the end goal, isn't it? Like, as in you want to keep progressing as the years go on and as the weeks go on. And that's kind of what I'm chasing down. Like, as in, there was obviously parts of the season where I probably wasn't too happy with how I was playing, and I wasn't getting selected then because of that, which is just the nature of it. But, yeah, it's nice to be able to put out on the pitch stuff that I feel like I'm working hard on and getting better at.
4: You mentioned there that maybe you had some disappointments across the season. I feel like you learned a lot personally just from the season that has been going through this
3: business. Yeah, I do. Like, as in, it was probably a very different season to last season in terms of how it started. Like, as in, we started over in South Africa getting taunted by the Stormers, and there was a tough run of fixtures. Like, lost a lot of games early in the season. And but yeah, like, as in, I suppose a lot of people, I have a lot of good people around me in terms of coaches, players, like, as in, a lot of the leaders within Leinster and Ireland are very good to listen to, and yeah, like, they would have been a huge help through maybe some of those performances that I wasn't playing the way I wanted to.
1: Yeah, there's a real maturity to what Sam Prendergast was saying there, Matt. Unbelievably reflective And I think you would have got good odds on predicting 6 weeks ago that Prendergast goes down under now in the box seat, really, to be Ireland's number 10 for this three-game series.
2: Yeah, he will be. And again, take my hat off to Leo. You know, when Leo picked him, you know, after the Champions Cup final, leaving him out and then selecting him, I went, whoa, okay. And I thought, that's a big risk. You know, and Leo was getting a huge amount of criticism at that time. And Sam's defence had been really bad. I mean, the guy was, it's his confidence. You know, defence is all, 90% of defence is aggression and believing you're going to do it. Just getting in and doing it. And when Sam missed some of those tackles in some of the other lead up games in the quarters and semis of the Champions Cup and so on, it was just his body, you know, and you get just, he wasn't believing in himself. So Leo put him in and pumped his tyres up, and look at that chase back when he chased back and dived on the ball, threw his body on the line in front of Moody there in the, at Croke Park. That was fantastic. That's courage. That's guts. And that's belief. I've got to do it.
1: Maybe this speaks to my own deep pessimism, Matt, but I think maybe as an ideal situation would have been for Jack Crowley to be fit and Prendergast to play against Japan. Australia, like, I mean, you can speak to this better than most people. I'm not sure whether or not this is a perfect fixture for Sam Prendergast, but certainly as you mentioned, Eden Park, like, that is being thrown straight from the frying pan into the fire. And I don't know, are we back into make or break territory again with the guy? It's just a slight concern I have. And look, maybe he blows that out of the water. Maybe he's on an upward curve and he plays all three games and he's magnificent in all three.
2: I don't disagree with you. I don't disagree with you, what your analogy. I think the young guy has noticeably put on some weight in the time he wasn't playing. He's put on a couple of kegs and he needs to put on more in the off-season. I personally, you know, I say to Leo, I would leave Sam down in Sydney and link up with him. I know they have a relationship with the Melbourne Storm Rugby League. I'd leave him there for a couple of weeks, let him have a holiday up on the Great Barrier Reef and go down there and get some defensive coaching. Because the rugby league guys, technically how they coach to tackle, is supreme. You know, right. It's absolutely supreme. I personally think that's what he needs. It's not, and because rugby league is no contests, like you can't steal the ball in the ruck, in the tackle, the scrums aren't contests. You kick the ball out, it's the other team's ball. You know, there's no contest. So all they focus on is running with the ball and stopping the guy running with the ball. So tackling and running. And I think he would really do well to link up with one of their specialist tackle coaches down there and just spend 2 or 3 weeks going through technique with him after the tour. I think Sam will play the first test against Australia, and I'm pretty certain he'll play in Eden Park, and I think that the Japanese game mightn't be his. I might be wrong on that, but, you know, you go to Eden Park, which is the hardest place in the world. Well, it's just proven statistically it is the hardest test match venue in the world, because no one except New Zealand has won there since 1994. If you go there and you can compete, you get a lot of confidence out of that. You get a lot of self-belief, because there's nowhere that's harder. There is no other place on the planet that's harder than going there. Now, the New Zealanders have announced their squads today. You know, you watched, I don't know if anyone watched the Hurricanes play their quarter, semi and final, first time ever in Super Rugby history in 30 years, they won all three by more than 50 points. They are playing spectacular rugby, and they are going to take that type of rugby into the black jersey, and they are going to be a handful. Australia's going to be pretty good too, but you know, we just don't have, right now we haven't got the strike players at 9 and 10 that New Zealand have. You know, I don't know who they'll pick there, where they got Roy Gard or the young guy that played so magnificently for the Hurricanes. I think they'll pick him. And they are great, really huge attacking threats. Australia doesn't have that at the moment. We're shy in that area. There's a couple of promising young guys, but I think that could be the difference. But Australia won't be a pushover, as they proved against the Lions last year. And they'll be a much better side for what they've done in that period. Japan, I think Ireland will deal with Japan very easily. I'm not being disrespectful to the Japanese, but they are currently they're a division down on what Ireland will put out. But the Wallaby test and the New Zealand test, I think, are going to be really, really interesting to watch.
1: For sure. They are, as we speak, in transit to Australia, if you thought the rugby season was over. Well, rugby never stops, not until the middle of July, will a lot of these players get a break. And some of them may not even have had a real break, including the Lions tour last summer. So it's a pretty relentless calendar. Matt Williams, always great to chat to you. Thanks a million for joining us.
2: Pleasure, I'm glad to talk to you, mate.
1: Thanks, we'll take a quick break.
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1: Welcome back to Monday night's Off the Ball, and it looks like Argentina are going to close this game out against Austria in the World Cup as Lionel Messi dribbles through the box to try and get a second goal, and he has got a second goal. I don't know how it's managed to work its way into the back of the Austrian net. He takes one effort which rebounds off an Austrian defender on the goal line. The rebound comes straight to the left boot of the Argentine great, and he fires it into the right corner of the goal to make that 19 World Cup goals in a record-extending moment for Lionel Messi. Of course, broke the record in the first half, breaking, I guess, Miroslav Klose's record in the first game of this tournament. So that now brings him to 5 goals in this year's tournament. Argentina 2, Austria 0 after 95 minutes, and another historic day for Lionel Messi and for football in general, I guess you could say. We're going to have plenty more on this after 9 o'clock tonight. We're going to have Tim Vickery joining us from the World Cup to talk all things Messi and a reflection of a mixed World Cup for the other South American countries as well. Now, before the break, you would have heard on Monday Night Rugby, Matt Williams was talking to us, breaking down the Leo Cullen news today, and that full extended conversation is available for members now. You can go to offtheball.com/join for more details. He was speaking to us shortly before we came on air this evening. And also, just to let you know, the Off the Ball All-Ireland special is coming to Croke/join for more details. He was speaking to us shortly before we came on air this evening. And also, just to let you know, the Off the Ball All-Ireland special is coming to Croke Park, and it's all with thanks to AIB. You can join myself, Tommy Rooney, plus some very special Gaelic football guests on the 23rd of July. So that's the Thursday right before the Men's All-Ireland Senior Football Final. Tickets are on sale now, so you can get them while you still can at offtheball.com/events. AIB is a proud sponsor of the GAA All-Ireland Senior Football Championship. Hashtag for the life you're after. After the news, our attention sticks with the Gaelic football content because Darren O'Sullivan and Eamon McGee are on standby.
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18: A very good night from the newsroom. Geoffrey Donaldson has been remanded in custody and will be placed on the sex offenders register after being convicted of the sexual abuse of two women when they were children. The former DUP leader was today found guilty of the historical offences, which included one count of rape following a four-week trial. Jamie O'Hara reports from Newry.
19: Geoffrey Donaldson gave no reaction when the foreman of the jury confirmed 18 individual guilty verdicts after 2 p.m. today. Eleanor Donaldson was found to have committed five acts of aiding and abetting her husband but cannot be criminally convicted. Judge Paul Ramsey set a sentencing date for the 25th of September, said Geoffrey Donaldson will likely face a lengthy custodial sentence and remanded him in custody. Judge Ramsey ordered the preparation of victim impact reports and excused the seven men and five women of the jury from jury service for life. Geoffrey Donaldson was taken from the courthouse in Newry in a prison service van just after 3 p.m.
18: Leaving Cert students have just over a week left to make changes to their CAO applications. The change of mind window will close on the 1st of July at 5 p.m. Tomorrow is the last day of exams for students with Japanese, Politics and Society, Arabic, Religion and Applied Maths left to complete. Brian Mooney, Guidance Counsellor and Education Columnist with the Irish Times, says it's an important week for making decisions.
20: So if you're interested in a course, contact the college, go online if necessary, visit the college. If you think this is going to be my first choice, well, you're going to have to commute there for 3 or 4 years. If there's costs in accommodation, you don't want to be offered a course and then find that you can't afford to take it up. So you really need to have a conversation at home with your parents. Think about, as I said, what the ultimate passion you have inside is. Look at all of the options.
18: Cooler weather is expected on Friday, while the nationwide yellow heat weather warning starts at midday tomorrow. Thursday is expected to be the hottest day. Donal Egan, meteorologist with Met Éireann, said it's unlikely to become a heatwave. wave?
11: A summer day is a day in which temperatures are above 25 degrees, and then a heat wave is five consecutive summer days at a particular station, so five consecutive days above 25 degrees. So temperatures are expected to fall back on Friday. So it is unlikely, but it's not impossible. So I think today we've had a few stations above 25 degrees. So if those particular stations stayed above 25 degrees every day between now and Friday, we could have a heat wave.
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18: Mostly dry and clear tonight with fog patches developing, temperatures not falling below 12 to 17 degrees. 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
21: You're welcome back. Full time in Texas, and Argentina have beaten Austria 2-0. Lionel Messi hugging Jurgen Klopp, Thomas Muller on the side of the pitch right now in Dallas as he extends the record in terms of World Cup goal scoring to 18 goals. They're as good as table toppers at this point. They play their final game against Jordan. So it'll be interesting to see if they risk Lionel Messi for that one. It's a pretty tempting one. For stats padding purposes, of course, Kylian Mbappe is sniffing around that record. He's got a few more World Cups left in him. He plays at 10 o'clock tonight. Now then, time to turn our attention to the Gaelic football, because the All-Ireland football quarter-final fixtures are locked in after a weekend where two heavyweights have been dumped out of the competition. We did know there was going to be one big casualty in Killarney on Saturday before the weekend, but perhaps we didn't quite expect Kerry to go to town on Armagh. They won on a 4-18-17 point scoreline. Then later that afternoon, Mayo came from 10 points down to knock Meath out. 22-213 was the score in Castlebar. And then yesterday, Monaghan ended Westmeath's fairy tale summer. They won on a 128-219 scoreline in Clonus. But the main drama was reserved for Croke Park, with last year's All-Ireland finalist Donegal dumped out by the Dubs. Michael Murphy essentially drew the game with the last kick of the match in normal time, but then Dublin ended up prevailing after extra time, the start of which proceeded with 13 aside and finished 226-222. Then this morning, the quarter-final draw took place, and we now have our lineup with fixtures for next weekend in Croke Park. So getting things underway at 4 o'clock on Saturday is Cork versus Mayo. Then it's Kerry versus Tyrone at 6:15. On Sunday, it's Louth versus Monaghan as the curtain raiser at 1:45. And then Dublin take on Galway at 4 p.m. Gaelic football and Off the Ball is brought to you by Movember ahead of the game, already reaching over 16,500 players, parents and coaches across Irish clubs with the tools to look after their mental health. Visit aheadofthegame.movember.com to find out how you can be a part of it. Joining us tonight to discuss is All-Ireland winner with Donegal, Eamon McGee. Eamon, you're welcome to the show.
22: Here's on, how are you?
21: All good. And Darren O'Sullivan, former All-Ireland winning captain with Kerry, is also with us. Evening, Darren.
23: Hey, Owen, how are things?
21: All good. Eamon, there is only one place to start, and it is yesterday afternoon in Croke Park. I'm not sure how much you package this together with what happened against Cork the previous week. Was it a complete aberration, a complete shock for everybody from Donegal yesterday, or was the writing really on the wall after what had happened the week previous?
22: I think if everybody's been honest with themselves, you know, we would have went down to Dublin on the hope that we can ignite the thing again. But once we were beaten by Cork, I think we knew deep down that we weren't going to win in All-Ireland. I think it was the nature of the defeat and the way we just didn't get up to the levels twice in so as like few weeks in terms of the championship scene. it was a real concern. And once you got beat by Cork, that was more or less it. Now, listen, sport being sport,

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3: They just couldn't get up to the levels, and Jim referenced the energy levels, and that's why he's probably sitting. And we go back to the All-Ireland final, same thing. You know, we talk a lot about the tactical. Like I think I was chatting you the start of the season in terms of we all talked about the Paddy Clifford thing, but the fact is that we just didn't get to the pitch of things in the All-Ireland final. So that's 3 days that we just the same problem appeared. And so Jim's probably saying to myself, well, I've put so much work into this. I've addressed it. I've tried to fix it. And it's still happening. So maybe there was a bit of resignation coming out there. And it was... It's just tough to take because, as I say, the potential... You're not going home and thinking, right, we're beat. You're not like Armagh. There's peace in it. Kerry opened up and just put them to bed. But it was just the fact that Donegal never really got to the pitch, I think.
4: Yeah. Why do you think that was, Darren?
5: Do you know what? It's a hard one to understand because I'm trying to think how many weeks ago was the league final and they were absolutely hopping off the ground. The energy levels were brilliant. They looked like they had it all in place, do you know? And I think it is a very intense season, but I think squad depth is a big thing for Donegal. You knew the team more or less. I just don't think they're getting the impact off the bench. They're relying on the same guys to bring their A game all the time. And I just think too many of them lost form at the wrong time. So I made two changes the weekend, McHugh and Gallen. And I could understand why I thought there'd be more, to be honest. But even the timing, he brought on McHugh at halftime, and I always think that's a funny time to bring somebody on that you hope to make an impact. Now, McHugh played well, but I think when you're trying to bring the crowd into it as well and give you a lift, doing a halftime, it gets diluted because the game has started and they realise somebody's on. And yeah, it's a hard one to understand. I just think they're a very intense team. It's a very running style. They don't kick the ball a whole pile, and I just don't think the system is made for that style week on week on week, especially if you don't have a really, really deep squad. And I just think the lads ran out of energy. They have three really good years on, or two and a half really good years. Ulster titles, All-Ireland final appearance, won a league. It's intense, it's heavy metal. I just don't think they had the depth in the squad to maintain it. If they could rotate players a bit more, possibly, but again, I know more than I would, obviously, and are there players that can come in and strengthen this squad for next year to give it that lift, because it needs freshening.
4: So this is a really interesting theme from the weekend, not just from Dublin versus Donegal, and that this idea that running football is too taxing, takes too much of a toll on a team. And that when you go through pre-season and you have to go through the league and then the provincial championship, by the time you get to the summer and these meaningful games, you're just wrecked. Granted, this is a situation where, you know, hindsight is 20/20, and quite often we can overstate what happens based on who's won and who's lost. But it does feel that there is something in this.
3: Yeah, and I think, again, I was on here a few weeks ago and I was saying that to complement Donegal's running game, we needed to bring a wee bit of kicking. Now, I wasn't saying just to, you know, bomb every second ball into the full forward and throw Michael in. I was saying just to, because we were playing it, you know, these intricate passes out along the arc all the time. And to bring that forward, we needed to take something else rather than bringing the one attacking tool, if you get me there. And Cork figured that out. Cork dealt with it. And they were able to figure out in terms of defend it around the arc. And I just think going forward, should Jim stay about, and, you know, should he stick with Donegal for another season, that's something that he's going to have to look at in terms of being able to bring them

0: ball, get a ball winner inside, create a focal point in there, and then once teams start looking at him, then start maybe moving that ball around the arc and creating them kind of cross passes that Donegal are so good at, because when they do it, they can cut you open. But if you do it constantly and you just bring the one tool, to chip away at that armor, then it's easy for a defense to kind of deal. Not easy. I'm overstating that. It's easier if you're dealing with one way of attacking.
1: Yeah, because I guess from McGuinness's standpoint, we'll hear from him in a moment, you lose the All-Ireland final last year, so rightly, you have this belief that you're pretty damn close. And what you're talking about there, Eamon, is a bit of an overhaul tactically. You can understand why Donegal didn't overhaul it going into this season. Because, not only was it one team that they failed to beat last year, we had distilled it down to one thing that they failed to do, which was do a proper man-marking job on Paddy Clifford. It seemed very simple. You can almost understand why.
0: I know. I wouldn't be saying a radical overhaul. I'm just saying something to complement that way of attacking. Like I think Jim, when he sits down and he talked about the break, we're not getting a break, and I think that argument's not going to hold up, because they had their break for down, they had their break for the Cork game and the Kerry game, and it was just this week that they had the one week thing now. And I just think in terms of the physical taxation on a player and on the way a team's going to set up against you, that we just needed to bring. And it wasn't, as I says, it wasn't bringing, kick every second ball here. We're just going to kick, kick, kick. But just to bring something. And, probably open it up to a wider argument here. When you bring in the Armagh, the way Armagh played against Kerry and the way Kerry played, it's to play that wee bit more instinctive rather than just going into this methodical trying to think it out, trying to find a wee pocket that you just play off the cuff. Because Donegal got in, I counted three times, maybe four times, where they broke. And it was that instinctive attack where you just go and you just let it happen. And it just broke down. And it just tells me that it was a thing that they just weren't used to. It was get it to a certain part, play your role, do a run, create space. And I think there's definitely, Kerry have showed that there's definitely room for, should play a wee bit more instinctive here.
1: Darren, do you want to come in on that point on the instinct versus the, I guess, the pragmatism or prescriptive play? Not to say that the teams who aren't playing off the cuff are overly prescriptive, but it has been a theme from Killarney to Croke Park over the course of the weekend.
2: Yeah, and I was having this conversation with someone actually today, and they're on about Kerry and kicking more than any other team, and I think they're looking for a few things. What do Kerry do in training that makes them kick it? But it's actually not. And I used to use the word off the cuff. We played off the cuff, but it isn't. It's just repetition, and it's just what you're used to doing in training. So sometimes it looks like it's off the cuff, but a lot of it is based just on relationships between fellas. And I'd always say, if you're on the inside line and you have someone like, I'm just going to name Paddy Clifford as that, and Paddy wants to kick it, so you're going to run. Whereas if you're on the inside line and a half forward who doesn't look for that kick pass, you're not going to run, which stops the whole thing. So a lot of it's just understanding people. I think Kerry, when they see, I'd be honest, 12 out of 15, probably, they're going to make runs. Like Graham Sullivan, the last year was brilliant. Mike Breen constantly plays with his head up. And that's what it is. If you're expecting kick passes, the movement is just going to be all over the pitch, which creates space. And it is something, it's not, I'm kind of blue in the face. I know I'm getting more and more old-fashioned, but it's not complicated. It's not rocket science. If I know Owen's a kicker and he wants to kick, I'm going to run. And not only am I going to run, the other forwards are going to run, which is going to create panic in the defence, but create spaces. And I'm not expecting Owen to drill a 50, 60-yard ball into my chest. I want Owen to kick the ball 15, 20 yards outside me, which is every inter-county player in the country can do. Like, what Kerry are doing, it's not that Donegal can't do it or Armagh or whoever can't do it. They can all do it. It's just habit. And it's literally what you do Tuesday, Thursday, Saturday. And I'd have always said under Jack, and this is going back 20 years, it was kicking, kicking, kicking. So naturally, your first instinct, and I would have been a runner with the ball, but my first instinct was, is there a kick on? And I just think it's happened. If you look at, and I'm not going to try and, I'm going to try and Billy Kerry, play Kerry down, but if you look at him, 90% of that team, every time they get the ball, the head is up. Like if you see a player and he lifts his head, you know what he's up for. He's up for a pass. And we'll talk about Kerry a bit later, but a prime example of it was David Clifford's two-pointer. And people are raving about Paul Gainey's crossfield ball. But if you go back further, how did Paul Gainey get the ball? Graham Sullivan was fouled. And instead of slowly getting up, he was pushing his own players out of the way to kick it 60 yards up the line to Paul Gainey. And like that isn't off the cuff. That is just a guy who's used to kicking, kicking, kicking. But the other part of it is, if you're David Clifford, Paul Gainey, or Dylan Gainey inside, and I'm outside and I'm going sideways with it, you can be 100% certain, and I'm going to get an earful if they've made a hard run and I haven't kicked it into them.
1: The one thing, though, is that that also requires energy. Like maybe if you look at the GPS stats, it's down on what a running style actually requires man to man. But I think if there's a legginess about your team and there's an absence of freshness, Darren, the kicking game is also going to suffer massively.
2: Yeah, it is. But like you get energy when you have the ball, you know, and the other team, it's a lot easier to defend a team that are hand passing along the arc. And the pace has gone, or you saw it against Kerry and Armagh, it got very slow pace. And it's in every game, the game gets very slow. And all the defensive team have to do is shuffle across in twos and threes. And that's where you get your energy. But you look at the Kerry team the last day, I know we're talking about Donegal, Dublin, but a lot of them boys are not at 90, 100%. But they were getting stronger. You get energy when you get the ball, when you have the ball and things are going well. But it's a lot easier to kick the ball and run after it without getting hit and tackled and making these lung-busting runs, you know, off the shoulder. You get some, you don't get some. But more often than not, when you're taking that ball off the shoulder, you're gonna get contact, which is going to take more energy out of you as well. So my thing is with the kicking, not only are you saving your legs, but you're making the other team move so much faster and across the field. And I'm going to tell you, when you have the ball, your energy levels go up, you know. But if you don't have the ball and you start feeling a bit tired, the back of your mind, you're going, geez, we had a bad performance last weekend. It's not working out for us. Plus, if I kick the ball in full forward line and we lose it, we're set. But if we run it and we lose it up there, I have to run 60, 70, 80 yards back. And at the back of your mind, that's all mentally draining as well. And then the doubts creep in. You know, Jim was quite blunt with, you know, both legginess and the energy. You can guaranteed that crept into a few of their minds.
1: Yeah,
2: when the thing wasn't going right, against Dublin.
0: Just on that, sorry, on what the energy, you know, it's kind of a term that a few coaches have fired out, and it can be, it's like the hunger and intensity. This, it can be nebulous enough, and you know, Darren just hit the nail on the head in terms of energy. In terms of, you know, it's different. We'll talk about Westmead later on. Like Westmead just ran out of gas. They literally had no energy in terms of injuries and all that. But for Donegal, it wasn't a fitness issue. It wasn't an injury issue. It was that there was gaps open and up. So Donegal's energy, they depend on turnovers and they're defending. They get forward, they get the tech. They couldn't get energy in terms of possession off their kickouts, which you can see the 2-5. There was gaps opening up on the way that the gaps, which traditionally for a McGuinness defence, you know, we rarely see. And they couldn't get their hands on the Dublin players, so they couldn't build that energy. And then the doubts start to creep in again. So that, like, when people fire out the energy term, you need to clarify, like, where's the energy going? Where are we losing it here? And how do we build it up? It's the same as momentum. Like, that momentum is a massive thing in games, but sometimes you need to clarify, how do you get momentum in a game? The great example is you pin them in the kick out, get hands on ball, put it dead, pin them in again, and you just build momentum that way now. And it's just energy can cover a lot of things there.
1: Well, on the energy point, here's what Jim McGuinness had to say on the subject afterwards.
3: There is no real training going on. That's the reality, and I don't think there's any training going on in any county. As I said last time we were in this room, you know, you're trying to manage it and you're trying to have enough fellas to arrive on this stage, but there isn't really any training going on. People are just trying to be managed. They're trying to get a wee bit done here and there. So there's a wee bit of a, you never really know where you stand, I suppose, is a better way of saying it. Whereas, like, you know, the last time I was in this job, you would have 3 weeks or 4 weeks between a game. You would be able to get them down, you'd be able to build them up, and you would know where people were at and stuff. So that is a big part of it, and you have to do that. You have to be really careful with them, because there's a lot of serious injuries happening, like the hamstring injuries that are happening. I would say there's an epidemic throughout the country in terms of the looking for surgeons. It's just off the charts. So you have to just manage that, and you have to try and make sure that you're on the safe side of it, because the new rules are just, you know, asking so much of the players. Maybe from an explosive point of view, we make it 30-35% more intensity in the games than would have been there before the new rules.
1: Yeah, I think there's definitely something in that, and I think most counties around Ireland have probably seen their injury list get a little bit longer in the last couple of years compared to previous years. But that was interesting on the training point, Eamon, because last year I would have thought that it would have felt more condensed in terms of their games in many ways, because they would have got all the way to an Ulster final and won that Ulster final, and maybe not making that Ulster final this year would have given them that extra couple of weeks where they could have put in a training block right before the All-Ireland Championship. I understand the point he's making about the last two, three weeks, but in an overall sense, that he did have that block after the Down game.
0: Yeah, and that's why, like I said earlier on, I think when he reflects not there, it's just not gonna stack it. He's probably thinking in the moment, and you know, the build up to the game where they just couldn't get that on field coaching where he wanted to on the build up to the Dublin game. But by and large, you know, there was big enough gaps between the game to get what he wanted to do and get what he wanted to work on now. But it's an interesting point in general, where when the games come thick and fast, do we, from a GA perspective, do we need to change the way we train and maybe look at the soccer model across the sea in terms of how exactly are we coaching this thing and how exactly are we going when there's games coming week in and week in, and if there is an injury epidemic, which there seems to be, you know, anecdotally, you talk to people across different clubs and counties, and injuries is a big, big factor.
1: Gut feeling, Eamon, is Jim McGuinness, is Michael Murphy going to be back for next year?
0: Gut feeling, I'm with Jim, I would be 50-50. With Michael, I would be more up on the 80% mark, where he is going to just kind of pack it in. But I said, I don't want to retire him. He was still one of your better players, and as much grief as I give him by not being able to defend, he was in there making blocks and he was making interceptions back in the defence for a man his age, like, and he's still showing plenty of energy, and that kick that he did in the end extra time just showed you that he has plenty to give. And you know, we talked last week about having that older head, and Darren might touch on this as well. Because when we go to talk about Paul Geaney, you know, having that older head, you need legs around you. There's no doubt in that. You need legs in this new game. But having that ability to coach in-game, on-field, and being able to see stuff that maybe a 22 or 23-year-old might not be able to do and direct the energy to where he needs to go, I think that's going to be so, so vital in the years going forward.
1: Yeah. We should talk a little bit about Dublin here, given the result that they managed to pick off yesterday. I personally had maybe undervalued the importance of Gerard Brennan's absence over the past couple of months. I don't know, maybe I just assumed that anytime somebody gets a ban, it's only from the sideline and rules are there to be bent, let's say, and maybe behind closed doors he could show up for training. But it seems Darren, Dublin played to the letter of the law. Maybe he just really was not a presence at all over the course of his suspension. And his return might just be the secret ingredient to them getting the best out of themselves this summer.
2: Yeah, like that, I suppose we'll never know if he was sneakily going in behind closed doors and stuff. I don't know, but I definitely think they adopted a siege mentality, obviously with the Kerry Donegal thing and the schmozzle down there and the supposed suspensions that different fellas were going to get. I do think that they they use that to their advantage, say, look, they're coming down on us. But like, obviously the upturn in performance since he's been back has been huge. I personally didn't see it myself. From an attacking point of view, we'll name them out. We knew they had loads of quality, but the goalie situation, six defenders, I just didn't think that they'd be able to do the business. But obviously, look, from an attack point of view, they're very good. The Cairns, the Basquiat being back was huge. But defensively, they really defended as a unit, which we haven't seen from them in a while. Like, some McMorrow there, centre-back, is developing into a really good player. I think a lot of it has to do with Donegal as much as Dublin. Donegal not being at the level we were expecting them to be at. But definitely Dublin have had a massive upturn, and Brennan has been a huge part of that, obviously. And I do think it is a case of everyone's against us. They're trying to keep us down. And we've all been in that position where we're trying to find any angle to get that bit of motivation. But look, Dublin deserve great credit because it was a huge performance.
1: Yeah, let's have a listen to Ger Brennan speaking in the aftermath of their win yesterday.
4: Yeah, we I know I mentioned numbers before, but we in total, since whatever November, October, pre-season tournament, the trial that we ran, we've looked at 163 players. 61 or two guys have played in the O'Bourne Cup, the National League and the Championship so far. In this year's Championship, we have given 9 players debuts. Josh Bannon was the 9th one today. In addition to those 9 guys, we've given 3 other players a starting debut in Nathan Dorn, Hugh O'Sullivan and Greg McEnany. So that's 9 brand new guys and 3 others getting a chance to start.
1: Yeah, those numbers speak for themselves. Like, if they were to get over Galway next weekend, and I know they'll be outsiders for that, it would be an astonishing return given the context that he's outlined there. 163 players being looked at is one thing, but the fact that that actually materialised in 9 debuts this season is the very definition of a team trying to find some sort of new momentum and new energy, to use that phrase again, in their squad. If that were to materialise in an All-Ireland semi-final, you'd have to say it's a very, very successful season.
0: Yeah, you know, if I hadn't known any results coming, you know, Landis landed here and without knowing, I'd say nearly that Ger Brennan was explaining himself there and he'd lost the game. He was more or less saying we've given so many players, and maybe there was an element of that there in terms of how he was kind of talking about the season as a whole, how they weren't so good in the league through the Leinster Championship, defeating the Leinster Championship, and have just gradually moved up the gears now. But when he talks about all them new players, like, it was the old heads who went to the well for them. And that's where Dublin are at. Dublin are on the rebuild. I always said, since Dublin have, you know, go back to the funding issues, since Dublin had, the funding never made Dublin the great team that they were in the tens, you know, when the 6 in a row. But it will always, Dublin will be thereabouts in terms of top 4, top 5 team, regardless. So it's about getting them players now into the senior and getting them up to the level that they need to be one in All-Irelands. And it's, in fairness to Ger, you don't see until he spells out the numbers there. You don't realise what kind of job he's done in terms of a rebuild.
1: They might be down 2 of their most important numbers, though, for next weekend. Darren, Paddy Small and Conor Callaghan immediately in as doubts for the Galway quarter-final. On the flip side of that, they look like a team maybe who just can handle extra time a bit better than they seem to be able to do it in the Leinster final. So there's clear progress comparing those two events, but they're going to be big outsiders when you throw in those couple of injuries as well. Give us your sort of general take on how they might sit in the company of Galway, who themselves be very, very pleased with the casualties, let's say, from the last couple of days.
2: Yeah, look, I just think Dublin are a different team with Conor Callaghan in it. I mentioned Basquiat earlier, like, we've hardly seen Basquiat over the last year or two with injuries and stuff like that. Paddy Small was excellent. And it is the old brigade. Costello, Kilkenny's been excellent all the way through. Brian Howard. They're going to be up against Galway, who seem to have finally kind of got all their injured bodies back on the pitch. They've had a week break, which will be good for them. For Dublin to beat them, I think they need them all, and especially whatever about dealing with injuries, it's the senior guys, and especially Conn. I think with 1-5 from play of the weekend, I think it was 1-9 the week before. Like, he's a special player. He plays inside, he plays outside. I just think if he's not playing, I just can't see it, to be honest. And look, Ger Brennan thrown out the figures there, the players. It is impressive, to be fair. And look, as Eamon said, they're a team really in a rebuild stage. So getting to an All-Ireland semi-final would be a massive achievement. But just looking at Galway in their last game and the players and even the likes of Combe are there, who's probably buying into his role as a 20-minute man. I can't see them getting over the line again. There could be 3 tough weeks in a row, extra time, the few little niggles that we actually know about. There's going to be a few more on the Monday morning. Sometimes the adrenaline, you don't feel the stuff till the next day. So it was a huge win, but I just think it might have taken too much out of them.
1: You are listening to Darren O'Sullivan and Eamon McGee rounding up the round 3 results in the All-Ireland Senior Football Championship with the quarterfinals looming. We're going to take a quick break and continue our chat after these.
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7: I know a tourist tax, people say, but that's no amount of money at all. Tourists who don't have a vote shouldn't be charged. And of course, domestic citizens stay in Irish hotels. If they're coming from Cork to Dublin, they would be paying double taxation.
8: I looked at the room rate for tonight. It would be a last minute booking, so it's higher than usual. It'd be €302. If we had a 1% charge, that bill would be €305. I don't think there is anyone in the world who was thinking, no, I'm not going to go to Dublin. 302 is fine. 305. I don't think it makes that substantial difference.
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1: You're welcome back. We have Darren O'Sullivan and Eamon McGee with us reflecting on the weekend's Gaelic football action. Darren, you've touched a bit on Kerry in Killarney on Saturday already, but you look at that result against Armagh, winning well. You look at the draw this morning, Tyrone being the very next game up. is almost a mirror image to 2025, which I'm sure is not something you're going to be agreeing with me on here. I see Owen Mulligan on Twitter in the last 2 hours has posted a caption saying, "Hello, darkness, my old friend." And the photograph is Joe McMahon screaming into Tommy Walsh's face. So he is suggesting that there might be a different pattern to the one that we saw last summer.
2: Yeah, I was actually happy enough with the draw, to be honest. I felt another team like Tyrone, someone to really focus the minds of Kerry, is a good thing. Keep them on that upward trajectory, I think, and just keep them zoned in it. The Kerry-Tyrone thing will always be thrown about, but that's gone. Like, that old rivalry isn't there anymore, and the latest, if you want to call it a rivalry, Kerry are very much on top of that. So there'll be talk of the team that I was part of, and obviously Tyrone got the better of us in that, but this team, they don't have the same issues, and I'd be fairly comfortable with Kerry, I think, just taking on again.
1: Okay. Yourself and Tomás O'Shea have both broken ranks in the last 24 hours. What's going on? Eamon, what's your take on this?
0: I'm just dumbfounded here to see just Tomás and Darren breaking ranks.
2: You aren't going to get
0: a banquet ticket anyway, so you just make it that far.
2: Well, I had to, because you were on about the Kerry Mafia in the media, so I had to come back at you.
0: Listen, I was so impressed with Kerry. I was so impressed with Kerry when they started going into the game. I was kind of saying to myself, "Who do I want to see the back of Armagh here, or do I want to, you know, give Kerry another week to get men back?" And I was kind of gravitating towards Kerry, I'll be honest with you. And then as the game wore on and they started to play ball and play so impressively, I was thinking, what am I even thinking? Kerry, get them out and start rooting for Armagh again. Because, like, I was so impressed with them. I actually says, watching the Donegal, I was kind of halfway through the Donegal and Dublin game, I says, that Kerry team and what they had brought on from the bench, you know, brought Gavin White, Shawnee O'Shea on, they probably beat the best of them, Donegal and Dublin, that was on display on Sunday. That's how impressed I was with them. And, you know, they're just going to get better. And I think, you know, that's January in terms of what Tomás is saying, and probably Darren is speaking from the heart as well, that you can't but say that anything else to say that Kerry going up against Tyrone and they're not favourites is just too obvious here. But I just can't see them being stopped, to be honest with you. Now, don't want to put the kiss of death on them.
1: Yeah,
2: you do.
1: Yeah, there might be hallmarks of 2021 where things to go south for them this weekend, given the way the narrative has already built up over the last 24 hours. But just to finish up on Saturday, Darren, in terms of your big takeaways from it, like, Dylan Gainey has slowly grown into one of the best forwards in the country, never mind Kerry this summer, it seems. Shane Murphy has been referred to as, you know, the stopgap until Shane Ryan regains his fitness this summer for Kerry. Maybe Jack O'Connor has a headache there if they're both going to be fit for the weekend, or if Kerry win, maybe for beyond that as well. So what are your last kind of big takeaways from what actually went down in Killarney on Saturday?
2: Yeah, look, I suppose if you're looking at the result and if you were looking at the highlights, it was very impressive by Kerry. But the first half, it was actually very similar to the Kerry-Tyrone or Kerry-Donegal game, where I actually felt Kerry had a lot of ball against Donegal, but Donegal were getting their scores after a bit easier. Now, Armagh had an awful lot of possession and they missed a good few scorable chances. And it was like it just knocked the confidence off them. They had opportunities to shoot after that. They didn't. They slowed the play down. They stopped kind of adding a bit of pace to it. They were very good at the start with a bit of patience, and they'd ignite with a bit of pace going through the middle, and they caused Kerry trouble. They missed a few chances, and it's like the confidence kind of went out of them. The opportunities were there. They didn't take them, and then the Paul Gainey goal was a sucker punch, and it just knocked the wind out of them, and Kerry grew. But like Eamon said, you have the likes of Paddy, Joe O'Connor, Brian Begley coming back from injury and getting stronger and stronger and looking really hungry. you had Shawnee on the bench, you had Gavin on the bench, Shane Ryan on the bench, and they just look really hungry, even the way David spoke after. But it's just the way they played. And look, we'll talk about the Davids, the Shawnees, the boy. But for me, Mike Breen at centre back just plays with his chin, his head up the whole time. He's looking for kicks. Graham Sullivan, like, I'm stone mad for Graham Sullivan, the work he does, but he's a kicker. I mentioned it earlier about the kick pass for Paul Gainey, who did the crossfield ball for Dave and he gets the two-pointer. But all the clips we're seeing of it is of Paul's pass, but the pass from Graham to pick him out was just a guy who's really aware of what's going on. It was Mike Breen taking a quick line ball to Graham, who his pass for Dylan. Dylan's getting all the credit, and rightly so, with his reverse pass into David when it looked like he was going to shoot. But the pass by Graham was in between three Armagh players. And as Eamon said earlier, as we talked about, when you're able to kick through the lines and save yourself that running, it just brings so much of our buzzword today, energy, you know, and it gets the momentum going. It builds confidence. And just the way they were kicking the ball through the lines, and obviously, look, I do think the week before took it out of Armagh physically, and but more so mentally. I just think the chances they missed Paul Gainey's goal then before halftime, it just snapped the stuffing out of it. And Kerry went through the gears after that against an Armagh team who were just, I just think, were mentally beat. But look, Kerry do look very strong. As Eamon said, if we sat here saying anything else, we'd be getting the yarra yarra shouts at us. But they look like they're getting bodies back at the right time. Even Jack is saying it. There's serious competition for places on the panel, never mind the first 15.
1: What we now
0: can I just say one thing before we finish up on them? Paul Gainey appreciation.
1: Yeah.
0: Here, that if there's any players out there coming near the end of their career and you have a wife or girlfriend trying to retire, you can say, get back into the house here. Just watch Paul Gainey, because he's surrounded by brilliant players and he's standing out. And I think, you know, I looked at him a few years ago and I thought, maybe, right, that's the end of Paul Gainey there now. But he's just kept the body in good shape. And there is a place, there definitely is a place for that old head in this game. And, you know, stay about if anybody's thinking about a retirement around the club, say.
1: The thing we've been presented with now this weekend, lads, is it's actually an amazing draw, really. It's the perfect draw, because you have, look, we don't know what way the semi-finals are going to come out, but certainly Kerry, Tyrone, Dublin, Galway, both highly competitive games. And then you have a potential shock All-Ireland finalists if the winners of those two games were to be paired with one another, where it's Louth versus Monaghan and Cork versus Mayo. And if we just start with Cork versus Mayo here and maybe just linger on Mayo more so than Cork, because they were the ones playing at the weekend, Eamon. There's hallmarks of what we were saying about Dublin earlier on, that just a victory this Saturday just transforms this into an absolutely magnificent year. Like, people will forget that it's been three full years since Mayo have even played in an All-Ireland quarter-final. Cork, obviously, their progress has been charted over the last couple of years. It's been stuttered at times for them. It just feels like breakthrough stuff for the winner this weekend, and really, really high stakes in this Cork-Mayo match.
0: Yeah, really high stakes now. But in terms of the overall picture, the bigger picture, I think both teams will be happy with their progress. You know, Mayo were nearly out. They dug deep and probably controversial enough sending off swayed the game. But, you know, Andy, they get to quarter final in year one of, again, for me, that's another rebuild project. And Cork have been taking the long legs. It's not rebuild, probably the wrong word. It's just getting them going and getting them harnessing what's there and harnessing in the correct way. So secretly, they'll both be delighted with the year that they've had. But both of them will be run to that thinking this is a brilliant opportunity to get to a semi final of an All Ireland.
1: Was this a bit of a Meath collapse on Saturday, Darren, or are we so accustomed to the way in which games can swing at the moment that it's fairly par for the course what Mayo did in terms of arresting the 9-point deficit after a few minutes in that second half?
2: No, I'm going to put it down to a Meath collapse. They were so dominant in the first half. They looked so good, and Mayo just looked all at sea, to be honest. Defensively, they were cut open. They were very much defending as individuals and sticking to their man and not seeing the danger or being aware of it. But the second half, and it's obviously, I think the game was starting to turn before the red card, but the red card just ignited a bit of a flame inside Mayo, and they took off, and Meade probably saw the writing on the wall and just couldn't get back going. But a lot of it for Meade is what they did really well in the first half. They tried at times to keep doing the same thing instead of trying to manage the game. At times when you're up by that, you have to take the sting out of the game, and it's quite boring. The crowd won't enjoy it, but you hold the ball and you make Mayo chase you and come out of their shape and you pick them off. Whereas they kept trying to play the same way, weren't getting the same results, and were getting turned over, and Mayo were getting the score and edging closer and closer. Look, credit to Mayo, look, they never gave up. They brought their usual chaos and got themselves back in the game. And as Eamon said, they are really in a rebuild this year as well, and they are in bonus territory. You look at Ryan O'Donoghue inside, MacDonald, Byrne, who had to go off, but then you're bringing on Conroy. You have four really good inside forwards there, so they are trying to be a bit more direct, kick the ball more, and it does take a while to get into that. So, like I said, they are in bonus territory, and we talked about it earlier about the running game, and you need to be able to mix up. And Eamon was saying as well, like, if Donegal were able to mix it up and run two or three and then kick one or two, and just it keeps teams on their toes. And like, we know Mayo are a good running team, but they have the danger inside to be able to cause trouble. And then with Flynn and Kearney outside, they're good 2-point kickers. And Kearney, I think, had missed two or three efforts before he kicked his 2-pointer, which shows a serious bottle really to keep his confidence and go for it. And like that, Jordan Flynn got big scores as well. And to be fair to Flynn, he always turns up for Mayo. He's a big physical guy. So look, I think Andy's starting to get that balance right in the team. And like you said earlier, there's a serious opportunity for a Cork or a Mayo or a Loud or Monaghan to get to an All-Ireland final.
1: Yeah, it certainly is. And maybe even the most romantic of all those storylines would actually be Monaghan, Eamon, because we've seen him get to the last four on a couple of occasions and just fall short. Probably the 2018 semi-final against Tyrone still sticks in the craw of many Monaghan fans, given how close they were that day. But potentially this is the path finally opening for them. And what was really impressive from them at the weekend, as we've seen it many times from Monaghan in this championship anyway, is just the range of scorers that they've had, whether it's the big man in goals or whether it's the slew of forwards up front from McCarron to O'Hanlon. They just have a lightning array of forwards up there who can do damage to any team.
0: They do. I think, you know, just chatting about the big man, he went off, you know, begging, went off injured in the game. So that's going to have a big bearing in terms of does this fairy tale continue. But just on Stephen O'Hanlon and even Jack McCarron O'Hanlon, I think these new rules and this extra space suits him. You know, he is just such an athletic player. He's skillful. And, you know, he's definitely, for me, in the top five of the best players in the championship so far. And probably Jack McCarron, he used to frustrate the life out of me. You know, he'd have a good league, disappear off the scene when it came to championship. And those type of players that had the potential and you know, just never stood up in championship used to drive me bananas. I've seen so many of them through the years. But McCarron has arrived now. You know, he's consistently putting in, you know, good performances. Westmead put on probably one of their better man markers on him, Rob, and he's marked Finnerty, he's marked good players throughout, and he struggled with Jack McCarron. So I'll have to admit, I really genuinely hope that the Monaghan go on, because they've always had a soft spot for them. The way they go about their business, you know, back to my own day when you played against the Hugheses, you know, they played against the Conor McManus's boys that were really, really just give it everything and do it all. And they've carried that torch now for them. They've lit the way for these young bucks this team that's come through now. So it'd be nice for them to actually get to that All-Ireland final, because there's something solid about them, or I don't know, just there's a graph for them and the way they go about their business.
1: Can you call the four semi-finalists for us, Eamon?
0: Kerry, anyway. Kerry's number one. Kerry, Monaghan, Galway, Mayo.
1: Darren?
0: On the Mayo, I mean, made the Mayo Cork prediction without really any analysis, just off the cuff there.
1: Yeah.
2: I'm very much the same as Eamon, only I'm in the Cork camp for the Cork Mayo game. I think Cork had a super year, bar two games, the league game against Derry where they had a bit of a meltdown, and the Munster final against Kerry, which I just think Kerry's injury list actually added more pressure to Cork and they didn't cope well with it on the day. But other than that, I think they've been very good. And with Stephen Sherlock kicking two pointers the way he is, I just think they're building a bit of unity there. They seem to have a bit of togetherness, you know, and yeah, I'd be tipping Cork there. I think Monaghan, again, I have a soft spot for Monaghan as well. Always have, just the way they go about their business. The likes of Jack McCarron, Conor McCarthy is incredible from wing back, Desi Ward, and then obviously do like the O'Hanlon, Bannigan, and sure, hopefully the big man in goal will be ready, because like anything inside 60 yards, you're like, all right, that's a gimme. So, no, it should be good. But like that, Loud have been brilliant as well this year. So either way, I just think it highlights this new system. It's kind of open to anyone. And we didn't talk about Westmead, like, but Westmead were super this year as well. I just think they ran out of steam. The few injuries caught up with them. And obviously their running style, it'll get you so far, but eventually the energy runs out.
1: It certainly does. The perfect word to end this conversation on. Darren O'Sullivan, Eamon McGee, appreciate your time this evening. Thanks, lads.
0: Cheers, lads. Thank you.
1: Cheers. We'll take a quick break.
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1: You are welcome back to Monday night's Off the Ball. Argentina were 2-0 winners earlier on against Austria. We'll be speaking to Tim Vickery about Lionel Messi breaking the record as a top all-time goal scorer in World Cups after 9 o'clock on the football show. There is another game coming up at 10 p.m. tonight. It is France against Iraq. The teams are in, and the French 11 is Mike Maignan in goal. It's Koundé, Pamecano, Saliba and Digne across the back. It's Kone and Rabiot in midfield behind that awesome attack of Olise, Dembele, Barcola and Kylian Mbappe. We will be back with the football show. Also to let you know about Braeburn being the official coffee partners of everyone here at Off the Ball. And whether it's a nice latte first thing in the morning or a nice white mocha while soaking in the summer sun, Braeburn Coffee has the perfect iced coffee, and it's exclusively available at Apple Green stores. Braeburn Coffee is made for your summer. Back after the 9 o'clock news.
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24: A very good night from the newsroom. Geoffrey Donaldson has been remanded in custody and will be placed on the sex offenders register after being convicted of the sexual abuse of 2 women when they were children. The former DUP leader was today found guilty of the historical offences, which include 1 count of rape following a 4-week trial. Jamie O'Hara has this report.
25: Geoffrey Donaldson gave no reaction when the foreman of the jury confirmed 18 individual guilty verdicts after 2 p.m. today. Eleanor Donaldson was found to have committed 5 acts of aiding and abetting her husband but cannot be criminally convicted. Judge Paul Ramsey set a sentencing date for the 25th of September, said Geoffrey Donaldson will likely face a lengthy custodial sentence and remanded him in custody. Judge Ramsey ordered the preparation of victim impact reports and excused the 7 men and 5 women of the jury from jury service for life. Geoffrey Donaldson was taken from the courthouse in Newry in a prison service van just after 3 p.m.
24: Leaving Cert students have just over a week left to make changes to their CAO applications. The change of mind window will close on the 1st of July at 5 p.m. Brian Mooney, guidance counsellor and education columnist with the Irish Times, says it's an important week for making decisions.
26: So if you're interested in a course, contact the college, go online if necessary, visit the college. If you think this is going to be my first choice, well, you're going to have to commute there for 3 or 4 years. If there's costs in accommodation, you don't want to be offered a course and then find that you can't afford to take it up. So you really need to have a conversation at home with your parents. Think about, as I said, what the ultimate passion you have inside is. Look at all of the options.
24: It's going to feel like a heat wave, but officially it isn't. Ireland's heading for its warmest spell of weather so far this summer, with temperatures set to reach the high 20s in some areas over the coming days. But it's unlikely conditions will meet the official threshold for a heatwave, which requires high temperatures for 5 days in a row. Donal Egan, meteorologist with Met Éireann, says the warm spell's expected to peak later this week before cooler conditions return from Friday.
27: A summer day is a day in which temperatures are above 25 degrees, and then a heatwave is 5 consecutive summer days at a particular station, so 5 consecutive days above 25 degrees. So temperatures are expected to fall back on Friday. So it is unlikely, but not impossible. So I think today we've had a few stations above 25 degrees. So if those particular stations stayed above 25 degrees every day between now and Friday, we could have a heat wave.
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24: Mostly dry and clear tonight, with fog patches developing, temperatures not falling below 12 to 17 degrees. 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
1: Welcome along to Monday night's football show. The big news today is that Lionel Messi is now on his own as a top scorer ever in the FIFA World Cup. He scored twice this evening for Argentina as they beat Austria 2-0. He could have scored four or five times. In all reality, that backs up obviously his hat-trick in the first game for Argentina in this World Cup. So he's already on five for the tournament. We've got France versus Iraq at 10 p.m, Norway versus Senegal at 1 a.m, and Jordan versus Algeria for the hardcore amongst us at 4 a.m. Speaking of which, Ben Symes has joined us. Ben, how are you doing?
5: Very well,
1: you signed up for this one?
5: I signed this to Dion last week. 4 a.m. is the worst kickoff time. 3 a.m. is like you can grin and bear it and stay up for. I have done it. I know you're wincing, Arthur, but I have done it a couple of times. The 5 a.m. are, if you really want to get up earlier, you can do it. 4 a.m. is just a horrible time. You're right in that slap bang. Too late to stay up for, too early to get up for. It's a horrible kickoff time.
7: I think 3 is a write off now in the weather. Not the weather, but the time of year. You're going to bed in daylight. Like,
1: are you watching Norway Senegal?
5: Yeah. That's not even a question.
7: What time is that at?
1: One.
7: Tonight?
1: Yeah.
7: No. It'll work in the morning.
1: Wait, whereas if it was the following day, it'll be open for debate.
7: Oh, yeah, it's very late. Like, I find during the week, it's like almost, it's not to parrot on like about it, because I know everyone's the same, but like it's, you're making a decision for the week. If you're staying up at that stage on a Monday, you're kind of going like, oh no, I'll do that. Yeah, 1 o'clock in the morning, no bother. You're on a bed till 3.
1: It's a decision for life. Getting to see Senegal versus Norway in the World Cup.
7: Is it?
1: I should tell you that in the League of Ireland Premier Division this evening, we have two live games. It is Shelburne 0, Bohemians 2 after 63 minutes. And Derry City are leading at Shamrock Rovers. It is 1-0 after 49 minutes. James McLean with the assist for Boyce there, putting them one up. So could be a bit of a plot twist this evening, but we know how this goes, Ben. We get our hopes up after Rovers drop points unexpectedly and then things will fall their way. On Friday.
5: A combined age of 72, James McLean to Liam Boyce for the Derry City goal. Which is pretty impressive. I would be surprised if Derry could hold out, but Shamrock Rovers are really, really missing Pico Lopez. Like, this has actually become apparent now. He hasn't played 90 minutes for them since the middle of April. And I don't want to say the form has, like, nosedived, but there's a significant difference in how they play when he is and isn't there. And it was kind of a conversation before the World Cup when he obviously Stephen Bradley kept him out of the team for a couple of games of, well, how big of a miss really is he? And like, he's an absolutely monumental miss. And that's coming to effect today. A ball comes into the box. James McLean puts a cross in from the left hand side and Pico's so good in the air, getting up and clearing them away, even though he's smaller in stature than other centre halves. And Liam Boyce is just free in the middle of the box. It's a lovely header now. Like, he glances it over towards the top corner. Ed McGinty has no hope of getting near it, but he's completely free, unmarked, in the middle of the box where there's back three. So they really are missing Pico Lopez. It's something that I know Vinnie Pert has touched on a couple of times about how, you know, Rovers won't be too worried because oftentimes they come into the dressing room after a loss and seeing that St. Pat's have won. Well, Pat's have picked up a couple of results over the last couple of weeks where they didn't look like winning games. Now all of a sudden they look like winning games and they're out of games. Bohemians winning tonight as well. Away to Shelburne. I don't know. I think if Pico's missing a couple more weeks, we could have a serious end of season run in here in the League of Ireland.
1: Everybody else rooting desperately for Cabo Verde in the World Cup to ensure that Pico stays away. We're going to have Tim Vickery with us a little bit later on this hour to discuss in greater depth Lionel Messi and his record-breaking evening this evening. We'll also touch on how horrible Uruguay were last night. But I mean, that doesn't really justify, you know, top of the football show talking points here when you're talking about Pico Lopez, that the top line for the weekend for me is still Cape Verde. It's still just amazing what they've done. And like you talk about maybe the fact that we've potentially underrated just how important Lopez has been for Shamrock Rovers over the past couple of years and just how good he is in a League of Ireland context. If you leave all that to one side, there's no getting away from the fact that there has been a collective overachievement performance-wise from this Cape Verde team, because that was not a scratchy 2-2 draw. Can you have a scratchy 2-2 draw? That was not a scratchy 2-2 draw last night from them. This was a game situation where they could have gone and scored a winner and won this game 3-2 against Uruguay.
7: Yeah, no, they could have. No, but I didn't get to see all 90 minutes, but I got to see most of the second half. To be fair, no, they were fairly under the

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1: Flicks off the back heel of the right foot through the legs of the Uruguayan defender, and you're like, these are attackers who are just literally, the manager's been like, go on out, enjoy yourself, express yourselves going forward, and Uruguay didn't know how to cope with it. It would have been interesting to see if they were able to, you know, get forward at Spain a little bit more, how it would have played out. But last night kind of cemented that, you know, if you had any lingering doubts that they were just a really well set up defensive team, they can very easily go forward as well. And like you said, like, probably should have won it at the end. That kind of 3-on-3 or 3-on-2 towards the end, where you're looking at the fella on the left going, can it be played across to him? But I'm now really excited to see them play Saudi Arabia in a game where now they're kind of fancied a little bit, I think it's fair to say.
2: Which is a dangerous situation.
1: Yeah, that's what I'm wondering to see. How do they cope with that?
2: That Kevin Pina free kick was Cape Verde's first ever goal at the World Cup, and the BBC had just crossed live to the nation when it happened.
3: Yes. What's your appraisal of the way the Cape Verdean team has been playing so far?
4: I personally think so far Cabo Verde has been playing great. It's been matching Uruguay's pressure.
3: You can probably see from behind me the ecstasy, the exhilaration, and the euphoria in this place, Amanda. A big deal for the Cape Verdeans. It's one that will go into the history books, I must tell you.
2: As long as we don't focus too much on Uruguay's wall in that moment, it's a wonderful strike.
1: That was, you're watching it and it kind of felt like he came from nowhere when he hit the ball. You just weren't expecting, I wasn't expecting to shoot anyway, and then he goes running full speed at the ball and whacks it, and I was watching, a few of my family members were watching it, and I've kind of found myself, I think a lot of people, you just find yourself rooting for them. I was in Priory Market in Tala last Monday where they were doing the screening for it. And I was talking to a fella after on the microphone, and he said, you know, he let it slip over to you. He goes, oh, I thought we defended quite well. And then he realized, but when you watch the replay, that like, that is the wall splitting is, there's no excuses for that. Like, if you did that at the Sunday League level, you'd have your gaffer given out to you. But it doesn't take away from anything. Like, and he nearly became overcome with it when he went over to the sideline and the whole bench there, every single staff member, playing member is over with him. And he's completely overcome. He just falls to his knees. Like, couldn't believe it. It's huge. It's monumental. Like, I think they're still the third. I know Curacao obviously are the smallest nation. They've kind of taken that cake, but I still think they're the third smallest. Like, the achievement to this, the magnitude is just unbelievable. I still don't think we fully comprehended it because they've backed the Spain result up again. Yeah. It's like, and even, like, they topped the group over Cameroon in qualifying. Like, this is a team who are consistently overachieving. They've made, I think, two AFCONs Pico's been off to.
5: Yeah, I think so.
1: In the last couple of years as well. Like, they're consistent overachievers. And I know, like, it's a former colonial, Portuguese colonial state, and you do have that, I suppose the inverse effect of colonialism where you get to benefit from players going and playing in their academy. But even when you look through the team, Ryan Mendes, the captain, is 36. Gary Rodriguez, I think, is 36 as well. Vizinha is 40. Pico Lopez is at a ripe young age for them of 34. It's just a monumental team. I just really hope they have the legs to go again for that game in Texas against Saudi Arabia, where there's a bit of onus on them nearly to take the game to the Saudis. But I've been looking forward to that 1 a.m. on Friday.
2: No, definitely. The other minnow that you've mentioned there in Curacao, they got off the mark with their nil-all draw against your boys, Ecuador. But all was not lost. Ecuador did manage to rack up a pretty hefty XG in the game. So their dark horse status preserved, you could argue with that.
1: I said they were going to be dark horses, but not pretty horses. And they have not been pretty at all. Ener Valencia.
2: Nor dark.
1: No, Derek, no. I don't know what they are anymore.
2: Our horses.

0: Valencia's a horse, all right. I know Valencia had 6 shots on target, I think it was, come the end of it. He had 2 where it was like, I don't know how he missed
1: them. First one, I don't know how the keeper got down to it. It was unbelievable.
0: Eloy Room is the name of the goalkeeper. Yeah. This story is just magnificent. He's 37. He's a proper journeyman. He's playing now in the USL Championship for Miami FC. It's just a mental, mental story. And it was one of those games, I was out for first half and I came home, watched second half at home, and you were just sitting there going, they're not scoring. There's no way Ecuador are scoring. You just had that feeling of one of those games where you just know it's going to be the day of the underdog and they're going to hold on. And I mean, the scene, quite literally the last 20 minutes, I'd like curse out, maybe you get into the Ecuador half twice. And they nearly scored. Both times they went forward, they nearly scored. The Ecuador keeper actually made a couple of good saves. But Ecuador were so disappointing. It's only the third time, looking this up earlier, it's only the third time a team ranked 80th or lower in the world rankings have earned a point at the World Cup. And the other was New Zealand in this World Cup against Iran, wasn't the first game for New Zealand? Mm. A 2-2 draw. But Curaçao were just... Again, it was one of those you saw the scenes and just seeing what it means to them. And a lot of us were quite dismissive of this 48-team World Cup. But I think when you've... Stories like that are making it, and I do think, like, we do have this tantalising prospect of the round of 32, where we're going to have 32 teams left in the World Cup, and it's going to be straight knockout, and there's not going to be many poor teams kind of rolling over the way we've seen somehow throughout the tournament. But for Curaçao to go from a 7-1 defeat to Germany a few days prior to then hold out, and like, they were getting peppered, absolutely peppered, and the defence held out, the goalkeeper held out. He matched the record for most of my saves in a World Cup game with Tim Howard, who needed extra time to do it. And he conceded a goal to Belgium. He kept the clean sheet here.
2: Like we were talking earlier about stat padding. The number of saves in a World Cup game. Timeless. Timeless.
0: Yeah. So he matches. Yeah,
1: I'd wonder how long it stands, how far they can go back.
2: That is a good point. And, I mean, how long that stands for is also a reasonable one, given the gap in FIFA rankings between a lot of the teams now with the 48 teams in it. Just a quick point. The malaise of the pre-tournament predicted dark horse is worth lingering on here. When was the last time a dark horse has been correctly predicted? Generally,
0: the general consensus of a dark horse?
2: Yeah.
0: Turkey are the infamous, aren't they?
2: It feels that it's just a consistent dud. In terms of predictions, I definitely remember the, was it 2018 or was it 2022? Denmark really being spoken up. It might not have been 2018. That might have been too soon. Or maybe it was even the Euros that came a couple of years after, 3 years after. But I remember them falling on their faces, dark horses. Turkey have obviously, disappointed so many people in recent years with their dark horse.
1: Let alone themselves.
2: And let alone themselves. And Ecuador joined them firmly. I mean, we could throw Belgium in there as well, potentially, but maybe they're past the stage of dark horse.
1: It's a kiss of death.
0: Yeah.
2: It is.
1: I think it is a kiss of death. But then at the same time, like, there's the mix-up doesn't change all that often, really.
0: Yeah.
1: It's kind of, like, even Morocco notwithstanding the last time, and you kind of maybe get one or two that breaks through, but it is so difficult. Like, I did see that, mentioned somewhere, I forget what the context was, but just about the likelihood, kind of the ever shrinking likelihood that you might ever even have a new World Cup winner, like that a new country could win it, that how unlikely that is, like, and it's not impossible, but it's just
2: who would be the favourite of the non-champions?
1: I guess Portugal,
0: Netherlands, maybe
1: Belgium,
0: Morocco,
1: yeah. That it's such a difficult thing now to see where that's broken. But it's really interesting. Your point thing about the 48 team, it's like, can that, I know it's early, can that be regarded as a success?
2: I would say so.
0: I would say it's too early to tell. I think if you came out of this World Cup thinking, or if you went into the World Cup thinking, like, Cabo Verde are going to get the result like they did against Spain, Curaçao was one the other night, like, I know it was late, the middle of the night, but if you're watching, it was just phenomenal.
2: And them scoring against Germany was a great moment.
0: It was, for 30 seconds. And even, like, look, they weren't great against Brazil, but Haiti versus Scotland. Haiti took the game to Scotland.
1: Yeah, they were
0: And it was brilliant to watch.
1: Yeah.
0: I think maybe history will look back on it. I think we'll look back in a few weeks after quite fondly.
1: Looking back.
0: But I think a lot of it hinges, I think it's hard to look back now because I think a lot of it hinges on how this round of 32 goes, because I think everyone has a lot of hype for this round of 32. 32 teams in a straight knockout all the way to final. It's never happened before. And I think we could see mental upsets in that round of 32.
2: I think, to use a phrase that we love to use in Gaelic football, the Jeopardy piece might come into play in round three here when it comes to the final round matches, where teams will know for sure, certainly in the first tranche of fixtures, that, you know, that there's a binary between them going home or staying in the competition. And then there'll be another level where people will know that, okay, this result is the difference between us finishing first and second or maybe third. But they won't know the value of finishing first or second or third in a lot of their groups. They might just know the threshold of points. And I think that might take away something from round three. I think that could be the most disappointing round of this whole competition, is once we're done, what is it, tomorrow, with the second round of group matches, it's round three that might just feel a little bit weird. But I think it's been a great success. Like my earlier points notwithstanding, like I do think it's just liable to throw up more upsets than ever, like Germany, Curaçao. But at the same time, I think you'll get more magic moments. And when the dust settles on this and we come away from the World Cup and we know we're a full 4 years away from the next one, we're probably all just going to remember Cape Verde 2, Uruguay 2. We're not going to remember Germany 7, Curaçao 1.
0: Yeah.
1: I think that'll happen anyway. Like, that's kind of like 32. Even, it was just funny, you was looking at the last World Cup's round of 16. And you're like, it was like Portugal beat Switzerland 6-1.
2: It's like, yeah, there you go.
1: It's like, and that's the best, you know, like England hammers Senegal, Brazil beat South Korea 4-1. Some tighter games as well, but like, I do think the hammerings will just come. Even like the Sweden, like, to think of a game with Sweden where you're going to round two with a goal difference of +4 and come out of game, game two with like at level zero. Imagine winning your first game 5-1 and losing the next game 5-1. It's unbelievable. Like I just think it's a strange thing, because the general consensus I think was beforehand that this is bad. This will negatively impact the competition, dilute the quality, everything else. But
0: I think there's also kind of a beauty where we're not watching these, example tonight, 4 a.m. games between Jordan and Algeria. They're the type of games that are added that you wouldn't have had before. Or, you know, Jordan Austria was on at not to pinpoint Jordan, but they have often been on at 4 and 5 a.m. Like, they're the games that wouldn't have been in competition before that are in it now. And we're not really seeing them because they're just so late deep into night. Like, there have been some games that I've watched that have been pretty dismal to watch. Most of them have actually involved Belgium, funnily enough.
1: They've
0: been dismal to watch.
1: Point.
0: But I do think we are, if this was the middle of the day and you were sitting down to watch at 6 o'clock to watch Jordan versus Algeria, it might be a different story than when it's pushed back to 4 a.m. and we kind of just play a blind eye. That didn't really happen.
1: You know? So next time around, that'll be like the 1 o'clock game or the 11 o'clock in the morning game.
0: Yeah.
1: Okay. Yeah.
0: And I wonder how we feel about it then.
1: Yeah, that's interesting.
0: I think so far though, like, to answer your question in the bluntest possible terms, I think it has been a success so far.
1: Three cheers for Johnny.
2: Tomorrow evening, we're going to be live on the radio as we're watching England versus Ghana. And big news coming out of Ghana this week is that a Ghanaian witch doctor who has previously claimed responsibility for a Cristiano Ronaldo injury during the 2014 World Cup has now turned his attention to Harry Kane. So you might be familiar with this witch doctor. Do I call him doctor? Or can I drop the doctor? Dr. Kwaku Bonsam. He says he's working...
1: Quack.
2: Basically,
1: okay, right, okay.
2: It's all in the name. He's working to stop Kane from making an impact against Ghana. And he claims he wants to disrupt his influence, but he's not... He insists he's not seeking to cause a serious injury. Sure. He said, I am working on Harry Kane. I have shown what I am capable of before, so I know what work I must do to stop him. I'm very famous for my predictions. I'm not wishing him serious injury. It will just be enough to stop him against my country. I will do my work so that it can help Ghana. Now, England have called in a favour, or should I say the English media have called in a favour here, and they've picked up the phone to none other than Yuri Geller.
1: Jesus Christ.
2: And Yuri Geller says he will be sending vibrations to ensure that the Bayern Munich star puts in a top display. This is from The Sun. He said, I will cancel it. So he's going to cancel what the doctor from Ghana is going to do. I can do that. I totally believe in my powers. We are all energy beings. I was in South Africa with lots of witch doctors, so I know all about it. Before the match, I will send vibrations. I will activate all my powers, all my energy, all my know-how to stop his negative vibrations from hitting Harry Kane. It could also rub off on other footballers. I will definitely do everything in my capability and in my capacity to clear Harry Kane so he can score goals. So good news for the English there. Yuri Geller, friend of the show, no less.
1: He's been on?
2: Yeah, we had him on during the Euros in 2021 to talk about the McAllister penalty.
1: Yeah.
2: Gary McAllister penalty
1: good
2: where
1: Lord.
2: He managed to move the ball from his helicopter.
0: Which doctor is serious stuff, lads? Like, they've banned it from AFCON. Which doctors from going to games? I was watching the Ghana Panama game.
1: You say that like if there's like some sort of proof on it. Like, I mean, like, it's not.
0: Do you ever watch the video of Angel Gomez going back to his hometown, his homelands, and they perform a miracle on him and he's fixed his leg? I was watching Ghana Panama, sort of saying in Toronto last week, and there was a man in stands, and of course the spells and the witch doctor is not banned in a FIFA World Cup. Because he had his baby powder in his hands and he was blowing it on the people in front of him. So I would take what Nana Kwaku Bonsam is saying a bit seriously. I remember he did Ronaldo, didn't he, in 2014?
2: Yeah, so like,
0: this was the original stuff. He claimed that he knew Ronaldo was going to be injured months in advance.
1: He didn't see the Suarez stuff coming the year of World Cup before, no?
0: Well, you can't control that. That was the Suarez involuntary mind stuff, you know? Well, can't control the mind.
2: The piece from the 2014 World Cup. He's not just any old doctor. The first five words on the Guardian piece in 2014, Ghana's most influential witch doctor. So he claims he's responsible for the knee injury that's threatening Ronaldo's participation at the World Cup. Nana Kwaku Bonsam, whose name translates literally as Devil of Wednesday, predicted in February that the Real Madrid forward would be forced to miss this summer's tournament in Brazil with injury. And a statement from the Portuguese FA on Wednesday confirmed that Ronaldo is suffering from tendinosis in his left knee, as well as nursing a muscle problem in his left thigh. And he was speaking before that tournament. He said, "I know what Cristiano Ronaldo's injury is about. I'm working on him. I'm very serious about it. Last week, I went around looking for four dogs. I got them to be used in manufacturing a special spirit called Kawiri Kapam. I said it 4 months ago that I will work on Cristiano Ronaldo seriously and rule him out of the World Cup, or at least prevent him from playing against Ghana. The best thing I can do is keep him out through injury. This injury can never be cured by any medic. They can never see what is causing the injury because it is spiritual. Today it is his knee. Tomorrow it is his thigh. Next day, it is something else." What did he do with the dogs?
0: I thought that you were going a different route there when you mentioned dogs. I presume it is some sort of a
1: good grief
0: craft.
1: Look, Harry Kane, look after yourself.
2: That's the Marlon.
1: Get easy out there.
2: That's the moral of the story there. So, of course, Cristiano Ronaldo did actually play in the 2014 World Cup. So, his prediction from that was a little bit off.
1: He only has to be right once.
2: And maybe it's going to be tomorrow. So, England tomorrow at 9 p.m. France versus Iran kicking off at 10 p.m. this evening.
0: Against Iraq. Clarify that.
2: Your thoughts on France after their first day?
0: They were impressive second half. First half, Senegal were by far on top. I'm interested in tonight. They made a couple of changes. They've changed the midfield around, changed a couple of people back. Barcola's come in for Doué as well. I'd like to see Elise being a bit more free rein, like the way he was given in the second half, when he was kind of allowed to drift in from the right hand side and he picked up the ball in central areas a bit more. I think that was the key to France kind of changing the game. So I'd like to see a bit more of that. And I'm looking forward to Mbappe trying to score as many goals as he can tonight. To try and match Messi in one night. I think he's got at least two more World Cups, so he will get there. But I'd like to see him try to get there before the end of this tournament.
2: 85 minutes on the clock at Talca. It's now Shelburne 0, Bohemians 3, and Derry City are still 1-0 up in Tala away to Shamrock Rovers. 71 minutes on the clock there. We'll take a quick break and Tim Vickery joins us to talk Lionel Messi and more after these.
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2: You are welcome back. So I think it's fair to say it's been a mixed World Cup so far for the South American contingent. Very happy to say that Tim Vickery is with us on the line to discuss. Tim, how are you keeping?
17: Yeah, very well, very well. Just about hanging in there, thinking, my God, is this only day 12? Someone had to remind me yesterday it was Sunday. It's not Sunday, it's just day 11.
2: Yeah.
17: It's not Sunday. What is this Sunday of which you speak? I know not.
2: They all run into one another, Tim. I think we all feel like we're existing in multiple time zones, even if we're staying put at the moment. I think Lionel Messi, Argentina, have tilted this into the positive column for South America as a whole. From an Argentinian standpoint, it's been super, super positive so far. You can almost make the case at this stage that World Cup 2026 after two games has been much better from Argentina than World Cup 2022 after two games, the competition in which they won.
17: The race, my friend, is not always to the swift, nor the battle to the strong. Mm-hmm. We will make our judgments later on. Obviously, last time around in Qatar, they lost that first game. They came in with a massive unbeaten record. It's always dangerous to go into the World Cup with a massive unbeaten record. Ask Ecuador. Mm-hmm. Lost the first game to Saudi Arabia. And then every game they kept on having to dig themselves out of a hole. This time, their path is very, very different. We will see if it ends up in the same place.
2: Lionel Messi then, tonight, breaks the record, scores twice in that 2-0 win over Austria. He's on 18 World Cup goals. He's now clear of Miroslav Klose in terms of the all-time top scorers at the World Cup. He's going to be 39 on Wednesday. He's already on 5 goals in this tournament. And Tim, I think what is more extraordinary than Lionel Messi being the all-time top scorer in World Cup history would be Lionel Messi winning the Golden Boot in the 2026 mm-hmm. edition of the World Cup.
17: Wouldn't it just? You know, but there's another record that he broke tonight, which I think is significant as well in its own way. Lionel Messi has just become the first player to miss a penalty in 3 World Cups. Why is this significant? Because if you want to score them, you've got to be prepared to miss them. I think that that's part of the story as well. Failure is all, you look at any success story and failure is always part of it. That was the way for Lionel Messi with Argentina for a long, long time. This is a success story built on failure, for a long time. You know, all those barroom discussions. How can you consider him among the greatest of all time? He's never done it for Argentina. And he scored now 12 goals, World Cup goals. After the age of 35. So it is an extraordinary story based on not only incredible talent, but also incredible persistence.
2: There was plenty of persistence involved outside of having to rebound from a missed penalty this evening. It's no exaggeration to say that he could have scored four times tonight. He had six really good opportunities, really. What's going on here in these game situations? Like, Austria are a very good side. Lionel Messi, as has been well documented, isn't as mobile as he used to be. Obviously, trying to stop the greatest footballer to possibly have ever played the game is easier said than done. But the amount of opportunities he's getting in game just seems a little bit skewed against relatively decent opposition.
17: Well, the gods of football didn't want him to break the record with a penalty. And I'm all in favour of the gods of football for that very reason. But let's look at the goal where he did break the record, because for me, it's so emblematic. It's a nice little move, one of those clusters of Argentina players attacking together. The ball from Medina comes in from the left. Almada leaves it. That act of leaving is what sets up the goal for Messi. And the point I want to make here is that over these last two World Cups where he scored all these goals, the team has been set up for him. It's one of the great truisms, I think, of football, that it's the team that helps to make the stars. You know, there were times watching Argentina in the past, and 2010 is an obvious example, where kind of Carlos Tevez also, he wanted to be king of the hill. And there were times when Messi was doing the fetching and carrying for Carlos Tevez, as ludicrous as that sounds in retrospect. But now, over the last few years, the team, the collective balance of the team is right. You are really, you're watching Messi surrounded with his fan club. That little leave from Almada is as significant in its own way as the finish from Messi, because without one, you don't get the other. And that is happening again and again and again. His teammates are prepared to do the hard yards, to do the running for Messi, because they idolize him. And they also realize that freeing Messi to do what he does best is in the best interests of all of them. So what we're seeing here is a team. It's a living, breathing organism that is set up to get the best out of its major talent.
2: What you just said there is something that you could repeat with a different tone after Argentina lose a big game, and it could be used as a criticism of Argentina. The fact that they are set up to get the best out of one individual. And I'm not the biggest fan of the comparisons that always exist between Cristiano Ronaldo and Lionel Messi, but I think it's a perfect sort of case study by which to compare these two legends of the game right now, because Portugal do exactly the same thing. And sure, Messi's a little bit younger than Cristiano Ronaldo, but what Portugal have been doing, they've been doing for a number of years at this point. So when Ronaldo was Messi's age, this was still happening at Portugal. But it seems that the collective outcome of playing to Ronaldo's strengths is far less than Argentina's collective outcome of playing to Lionel Messi's strengths. Why do you think that is?
17: I'm not sure that the styles really fit. I think that contemporary Ronaldo would be best suited with a kind of physical, strong team that get the ball out wide and get the crosses coming in, rather than the intricate midfield that Portugal have with lots of talent there. You kind of get the feeling that many senior players in the Portuguese lineup think along the same lines. So there's tension there. There's always tension in football between the fact that the glory is individual and the glory is collective. Argentina have got everyone on the same page, because the style with which they play is one that suits Messi. When Scaloni first took over, he was initially a caretaker coach, and his function in the 2018 World Cup had been to watch Argentina's opponents, and he'd become obsessed with France. And when he took over, he said, what we're going to do now is we're going to be a side that wins the ball and within 4 seconds we're going to be in a position to shoot. This is the way that modern football is played. This is the style that Argentina need. This is the style that I'm going to implant. Now, straight away you're thinking, well, that doesn't work for Messi. That doesn't work at all for Messi. And they tried it. 2019 Copa America, the first game is just a disaster. They get beat 2-0 by Colombia, and it just doesn't work at all, but it's never going to work. And in the course of that competition, the two Lionels, Scaloni and Messi, kind of get together and they kind of work it out. They work out a style of play that is not only best for Messi, but it's best for the collective. It's a style of play that is coherent. And you look at Portugal and they don't seem to have that. It does seem to be a team that is being sacrificed on the altar of star worship. Now, with this record that Messi has just broken, I don't think he's particularly bothered by it. You know, I think he realizes that, you know, Mbappe is going to take this from him sooner or later, but so what? That's not really the point. Messi does criticize players who go after individual awards. What he wants to do is to be part of a collective unit that works well, because that's when they win and that's when he enjoys himself. He did play a little bit of game of tease with us. Is he going to play this World Cup? Isn't he? We didn't know right until the last minute, really. Now, part of that was, I think, he didn't want the burden of having to be the leader all the time. And Argentina have shown in recent times that they can play just as well without him. Probably the best performance of the entire Scaloni years. And Didier Drogba is a big Cristiano Ronaldo fan, and he's trying to disagree. The 4-1 win over Brazil in March of last year, Messi didn't play it. And Messi sees that and thinks, well, they're just as good without me. Great. The burden is not on me anymore. But we've got a collective style of play that works if I play or if I don't. Portugal seem to be at a very, very different stage of trying to fit the star into the collective context, which I think without him could be a lot, lot better.
2: We were discussing earlier about the, you know, goals per game ratio. Messi's quite impressive, obviously not at the top. And if you use that as a weighting device in terms of, you know, deciding on who the greatest World Cup goal scorer of all time is, it's an interesting decision to arrive at. Like, you could be very blunt instrument at it, and like, just Fontaine is right up there in terms of being absolutely outstanding in one tournament. So you wouldn't go to that extreme, but given the eye test and given statistics, Tim, who for you is the greatest World Cup goal scorer of all time?
17: Well, there's so much to Messi apart from being a goal scorer.
2: Yeah.
17: I think he's level with Pelé on assists. I think that's one that still has to fall. Now, you've got to remember where I live. You know, yeah. I live in Rio, and there are still some people who regard this debate as a kind of sacrilege. I understand that to an extent, because in the World Cup, we're all living in the house that Pelé built. All of us. And Mbappe seemed to acknowledge that the other day when he's leaving the game, and he's asked by a Brazilian reporter. I always hate these games when they become adversarial. You know, one is used to attack the other. It was easy in the old day. No. We are talking about fantastic talent that needs to be, all of this needs to be celebrated. And I just found it so appropriate that Pelé's last days on earth, last conscious days on earth, were the World Cup, in the closing stage of the World Cup in Qatar, where Messi is rising to the challenge of trying to do what Pelé did all those years earlier. The fact that Messi is carrying on doing it where Pelé chose, with a sense of theatrical timing, Pelé chose to leave the scene relatively early, maybe in terms of World Cups, maybe might start tipping the thing in balance of Messi. But if I had to choose one player to play for my life, I think it would probably still be Pelé. And that will help me survive in the streets of Rio, I think, yeah. that declaration.
2: Well, I think Brazil have probably two claims to the greatest World Cup goal scorer of all time. Like, 15 goals in 19 games wasn't half bad from original Ronaldo.
17: No. But he was an out-and-out goal scorer,
2: yeah,
17: wasn't he? Whereas Messi and Pelé have so much. And I think he is the great centre-forward. You really wonder what might happen, what might have happened if Ronaldo was ever able to play with Messi or to play with Pelé. I think the number of goals would have gone through the roof. But part of the genius, I mean, the second goal that Messi scored tonight against Austria, the biggest genius of it is the pass that he uses to find Julian Alvarez, who you're expecting to score one-on-one with a goalkeeper. He doesn't, and that ends up giving the opportunity for Messi to ram home his second goal. But he would probably have been just as happy had Alvarez taken advantage of his pass to put the ball in the back of the net. This is a genius flowering in the collective context of a team.
2: Definitely. It also comes with the sort of brilliant point of it being 40 years to the very day since Diego Maradona downed England in 1986. I mean, there's so much iconography that screams 1986 to us, particularly from the games that have been held at Azteca Stadium. We know how much Messi and co point to that, how much they sit in that history, are so reverent of Maradona and that team of 1986. Sometimes these things with Argentina just make perfect sense.
17: Yeah, and you couldn't script things like this, could you? You really couldn't. So let's just sit back and enjoy it. How long are we going to enjoy it for? I don't know. And it really hit me. I was watching the Argentina's final warm-up game against Iceland. And he came on for the last 20 minutes. And with his first touch, he set up a goal-scoring opportunity for Lautaro Martinez, who's brought down by the goalkeeper, penalty. So his second touch, he just sweeps it into the back of the net. And it really hit me. We're coming close to the end. No, I don't want this to end. I want to keep on living in a Lionel Messi world. But in the race between the athlete and time, there's only ever one winner. And surely he can't go on at the highest level much beyond this, can he? Surely he can't go on. But he's astounding us all with what he's doing already. But I do think we are surely at the end. So let's bring every little last drop out of it. And I still worry about their attempts to defend their title, and history says that it's very, very difficult to do. And so far defensively, they haven't been bad. I mean, there was one goal Algeria scored that was disallowed for a narrow offside. Apart from that, I think real shots in anger after these first two games. Martinez only really had one shot to save, the free kick from Sabitzer, from Austria. But I do worry about the defensive unit, and so far Argentina haven't come up against any of the outstanding individual talent, which is flowering so welcomingly in this World Cup. Because I'll be interested to see, well, on someone like, for example, Diomande of Ivory Coast, who looks a fantastic player, what would he do against this Argentina defence that they haven't managed to renew since the last World Cup? So I think when we get into the knockout stages, there will be a sense of jeopardy about Argentina that we haven't seen so far.
2: Tim, we've been speaking quite a lot this evening about the glory of Cabo Verde getting a point last night, scoring twice last night. But really, if we took the soul out of football and we looked at this very closely, the big story from last night is Uruguay. And under the tutelage of Marcelo Bielsa, how shambolic they looked at times.
17: Yes, and it looked like they dug themselves out of a hole, and they'd done quite well to go 2-1 up. But both the goals they conceded were extraordinary ways to press the self-destruct button. And it leaves them now probably needing to beat Spain. And it possibly a draw might be enough for the Jack Charlton method.
2: Yeah.
17: alive and well on the other side of the Atlantic, the Jack Charlton method. It could well be that a draw will be enough. Alternatively, we could be looking at the last game of Marcelo Bielsa's top class coaching career, because he's 70 now. And after a very bright start with Uruguay, the last 2 years have been just dreadful. And in the context of the last 2 years, they played well last night, which shows you how bad they've been for a couple of years. I'm fascinated to see what, and Uruguay can be at their most dangerous when they're a kind of wounded animal backs to the wall. But what can they produce against a Spain side who pass the ball so well, move the ball so well? You do fear a little bit for Uruguay in this one. I can't wait to see what they're going to do with it. And from a South American point of view, we've got three of these games. You know, Paraguay against Australia, And Paraguay, a remarkable, very, very Paraguayan performance against Turkey after the disaster of the opening game. Ecuador, who came in with a massive unbeaten record, really need to dig themselves out of a hole against Germany and win that game. And Uruguay against Spain. So it could well be that in a group stage that eliminates next to no one, we could lose even half of our South American contingent after the group phase, which wouldn't be very good news indeed for the continent's football.
2: It would be extraordinary. Just one last question. On the Uruguayans having their back to the wall at the moment, it feels that that's a place where they're at their most dangerous if Oscar Tabárez is their manager and the players are all very much rowing in behind them. I don't know what exactly is going on in this camp, but you wouldn't be particularly surprised if that connection between the players and Marcelo Bielsa, just because of what we know about him as a character, isn't quite on the level as it was when Tabárez was their coach.
17: No, it all fell apart 2 years ago in the Copa America played in the United States. They'd started off really well under Bielsa. They won away to Argentina. They dominated Brazil in a way that Uruguayans that I know could never remember. They remember them beating Brazil, but dominating. Started off that Copa America like a train, and then that train came off the tracks. And it's clear that the big problem was relationships inside the camp. Luis Suarez, shortly afterwards, he retired from international football, and he called a press conference when he just laid into Bielsa. And it could well be that Bielsa's brand of aloof eccentricity doesn't work well with the modern player. The modern young player maybe needs a little bit more communication. And since then, results have been dreadful. And Bielsa was talking about this the day before the Cape Verde game. He said it's something that needs to be studied. But players run more based on enthusiasm than they do based on preparation. So if Uruguay aren't really running for him, that's a lack of enthusiasm. And he says himself that the coach has three tasks: to select the team, to define the strategy, and to establish the emotional tone in which the work takes place. You probably wouldn't give him a very high score for setting the emotional tone in which the work takes place, because there are clearly problems in the Uruguayan camp. They may well run against Spain with a little bit of extra relief in the knowledge that Bielsa is stepping down after this World Cup. Where he's got to go after this, I really don't know. He's a coach who's been, as he himself would be the first to say, he's been much, much more influential than successful.
2: Tim Vickery, always great to chat to you. Thanks a million for joining us this evening.
17: My pleasure. Thank you.
2: Cheers. We'll take a quick break.
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2: Right then, that is pretty much our lot for Monday night's Off the Ball. 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Off the Ball Breakfast is back tomorrow morning from 7:30. Seamus Flanagan is going to be co-hosting alongside Jer. Gordon Darcy is also going to be in studio with them. We're back from 7 p.m. tomorrow evening, where we'll be joined by Brian O'Driscoll, and we'll also be keeping an eye on England versus Ghana as the evening unfolds. Have a great evening. Tom Dunn is up next. Good night.

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10: And you're very welcome along to this week's episode of Leaders Questions. I'm delighted to say our guest this week is Chris Meyer from Investec. Before we get into this, Stuart, how exactly do you know Chris?
11: So Investec have obviously had a very big interest in sport and sponsor sport for a variety of different events and different tournaments, and it came through two people really. Obviously Andy Farrell, he was the one who struck up a relationship with Chris first and foremost, but Owen Eastwood, who we had on the last series. Owen also did some work with Investec, and then on the back of that, after the World Cup in 2015, Investec invited me into their senior management team, and Chris was obviously leading that, to pass on what I'd learned from the World Cup, which I thought was a really progressive step for an organisation. For me, it was a big step, actually, because it was the first time after the World Cup that I'd spoke to anyone, really. It was a private meeting. There was only, 14 people there, the senior management team. But it allowed me to open up and share what I learned. And then on the basis of that, I did a little bit of extra work with Investec, passing on what I learned to a, sort of the broader organisation. So that's how it started, and we've just stayed in connection since.
10: That's a pretty raw conversation the first time.
11: Very.
10: Yeah.
11: Very. Yeah, they got the what's and all, really. It was actually, it wasn't therapeutic, but it helped me. The process of doing it made me reflect on everything and write down what I learned and put it in a way that I thought would be relevant for business. Because obviously it was a sporting context, but I was trying to make it relevant so that they could take some learning from it that would benefit their organisation, which is obviously a huge organisation.
10: Yeah. Chris, good afternoon to you. How are you doing?
12: Good afternoon, Jay. Yeah, very well, thank you. Nice to be here.
10: Well, that's a really interesting starting off point for us. Why did you ask, after a World Cup which hasn't been successful, why did you ask the coach who presides over it? Because traditionally we hear, you know, after the World Cup in 2003, Clive Woodward goes on his speaking tour, or after he's president, Bill Clinton or whatever goes on these tours. But to talk to somebody who has gone through a difficult experience like that must have been pretty interesting. And the decision to do so, that in and of itself is pretty interesting for a bank.
12: Yeah, I think it probably stems a little bit before that, where again through Andy Farrell, who I've known a long time, we got to know Stuart. And if you recall, Stuart, you came in about I think it was about June 2015 and gave us a bit of an overview of your thinking and approach to this is the plan to the world, you know, for the World Cup. This is how we're going to go about it. And you know, what struck me around that, it wasn't actually a conversation about rugby; it was a conversation about people. And it was a conversation about team and the team dynamic and an environment. And it really stuck with me and a few of us. And we, you know, we also just got a sense of who Stuart is. You know, in my mind, one of the truly most humble and deep-thinking people I've met, and the ability to really think through and reflect, you know, hit us even then at the start. And so when you know, everything happened and, you know, the World Cup went the way it did, we reached out through a mutual friend and said, would you come in and talk to us? Because we believe that you learn the most through difficulty, through failure. And failure isn't, you know, the end of the game. It's the start. It's the learning point. So, in fact, Stuart, I've spoken a lot in my team about that dinner for years and years. We talk about it a lot because we actually felt very privileged, if I can say, to be sitting listening to you and learning from you, and just seeing you operate as a you know, and the degree of thought that you'd put into things. We went away thinking, wow, you know, there's just so much here that we can take, and so much that you've taken to Leinster, and built your career on ever since. So, you know, that's how we think.
10: Yeah, I mean, I can see how the discussion about people and planning and performance is the type of thing that works, that has crossover, because so frequently we hear of businesses just using sports jargon, and it's just a shorthand for them to explain things without actually fully understanding that the best sports organizations have, on a weekly basis, to put their ideas up against another organization that is trying to do exactly the same thing. And so if you're no good over a period of time, you consistently lose. But if you can consistently win over a period of time, it means you're constantly evolving and changing.
11: Yeah, I mean, obviously the World Cup is a standalone event. And, you know, in business, I guess, you know, rarely do you get judged on, like, 20 minutes of work. I think in sports sometimes, you know, a World Cup creates that intensity and scrutiny and that pressure, and a home World Cup, obviously, you know, when that 20 minutes didn't go well, proved terminal for me. Someone made an interesting point to me the other day about Pep Guardiola and how, you know, he doesn't always win the one-off cup ties and win, like, the equivalent of the FA Cup, but he'll pretty much always win the league because he's got the best team consistently all the time. You know, if you look at his track record now, obviously it's still to be played out this season, but you know, that was very much my mindset as I was coaching England. I wanted to create a long-term high-performing team with a cultural identity that ran deep through the organisation, from the England senior team right the way through to grassroots rugby and to the England nation, and talk about the sense of identity and all those things that I actually think we went a long way to achieving. You know, I think Twickenham was changed, you know, and there was definitely a sense of connection in the country, not just because of the momentum of a home World Cup. You know, what I tried to do with Chris and his team was pass on, in the first instance, this is what I inherited, this is how I tried to build it, this is what happened, this is why I think it happened, and this is what I've learned going forward as a leader, you know, personally, that I'll take into my next role, which, as Chris has quite rightly said, has ended up being, ironically, here in Ireland, and you know, Leinster hopefully get the benefit, and I guess indirectly Ireland.
10: Yeah, Chris, we were chatting about this before, talking to you, just in terms of the creation of a culture in an institution as big as yours, where not everybody is in the dressing room at the end of the day, having been through the training session. You need to be able to communicate your ideas and vision at the same time to people in different parts of the world. It's a very difficult thing to do.
12: It is, and it's something that occupies my mind immensely. And I could maybe tell you a story and connect it to World Cups and sport. You sort of ask the question, you know, do we use sport seriously, or is it just an easy way to communicate ideas? But for me, I sort of go back about 10 years ago, and I was at that time running one of the businesses within Investec, which was, for all intents and purposes, was a startup. It was our corporate treasury business. And I remember sitting in a room with a group of guys, and which was the starting team, and we tried to set ourselves a few goals and said, you know, what does success look like, and so on, and we quantified that in a financial metric. We said we want to make a certain amount of profits, and off we went. Of course, we had a bit of a plan and so on, but the first year or so was easy. It was this kind of exciting interesting, you know, journey that we were all on in the sort of startup mindset. And I didn't really have to think too much about it, motivating people and getting people to really give of their best. It just seemed to happen. But after a while, we hit that target, that financial target. It took us a year, and we said it was a three-year target. And I quickly realized that new people were coming into the business. We were growing. We weren't a startup. People weren't there at the beginning. We'd sort of gone past that target. I started to think about, so what is it really that we're going to buy into and all be truly excited about and passionate about, and build that will be sustainable? That's not just 1 or 2 years. And that's, for me, is actually the rugby analogy, because at that time I was looking across at rugby. I'm a very passionate rugby fan, and watching the sort of phenomenon of World Cups, of teams sort of winning a World Cup, peaking, getting themselves ready, winning a World Cup, and then disappearing into the so-called rugby abyss. And this cycle of repeated success and then failure. And there are lots of stories of it through the years. And so we were thinking, what is something that's really sustainable, that goes beyond 3 years or 4 years, that you can really own and buy into as a group of people? And we've seen that, in terms of what Stuart tries to do. I've seen that with the All Blacks, with meeting people like Owen Eastwood. And we feel we've got something in our organization that, that we focus on, which is our culture, that binds people together, that creates an environment, you know, that people feel proud of, and want to be, part of and build and contribute. And we focus on that all the time.
10: Did you inherit that culture? Did you have to define what that culture was? What was that process of communicating what that culture is so everybody understands? Oh, yeah, okay, I understand that I'm doing this almost subconsciously, but actually now that I'm aware of it, yeah, happy days.
12: Our culture, I suppose, is inherited in a sense, but we feel we own it. Our business is largely, actually up until very recently this year, has been a founder-led organization. So we have a story, a strong identity around our founders who built something from nothing, who sort of defied the odds, were a little bit of the underdog, if you like, and had to really go out there and scrap and make it happen and survive. And we had a lot of that, you know, that's in our DNA, and we had a lot of that in our founder story, which has really set the tone over the years. We talk about being an entrepreneurial organization, for example, and we have a lot of entrepreneurial clients, but it comes from the entrepreneurs who founded the place and the people in this organization who are so passionate about building. So no, I didn't inherit it. We didn't have to define it. We inherited it, and we work on it every day.
10: How do you work on it? Because that's the practical things. It's one of the things that we get some feedback from. It's like, okay, give me some practical advice here. When I'm listening to this, I'm kind of getting a bit of an introduction, a diploma. Everybody wants the details to turn it into a PhD.
12: I mean, firstly, I'd say a few things. We're a humble organization. We humble people, and we don't have all the answers. And so, you know, that probably more than anything else defines us. We do feel a little uncomfortable talking about it too openly, because we feel, my grandmother used to say to me, pride comes before a fall. You know, you don't have all the answers. So, but I'll give you a sense of how we think. And actually, I'll tie it back to something Owen Eastwood said to me, which always sticks in my mind.

0: And we believe focusing on the collective, focusing on the on that environment, is probably the most important thing. Too often, you see this the focus on the individual. There's a I think common thinking is you need to develop the individual, hire for talent. And really focus on having the most talented people around you. Whereas we say, focus on the environment, and really build an environment that people feel that they can connect to and be part of as a starting point.
1: That is really interesting because they're quite different. If you were to ask everybody without thinking too much about it, you would tend to try and get just the best players, but we all know that you can have a team of Galacticos, and if they don't pass the ball to each other, or if one of them is a bit more temperamental than everybody else, then suddenly the team ethic doesn't work. But it can be very tempting to always go for the most talented people.
2: Yeah, I think taking back to the sort of sporting context, or what have I inherited? I definitely selected on character before talent. So if I had a player who was A grade talent and say B minus character, I would go with an A grade character and a B minus player, really. It was very difficult to start with because obviously you've got to win games in the short term and build for the long term. But I certainly selected on character as well as talent. You can't, obviously they have to have talent. You can't just pick good guys who are not going to be able to cope with international rugby. But we definitely did that. And the reality was we wanted to get the culture right before we got the performance, and in the belief that you don't get high performance and tag culture at the end, or you might get it for a short period of time, but it's not sustainable. And what Chris is saying in his world and what I was trying to build at the RFU was that sense of long-term high-performing team, and don't go through the peaks and troughs of World Cups. And something interesting, obviously, that he mentioned there was the story that creates Investec values and culture is based on the founder members of Investec. And with England, what we tried to do was delve into the history of England, England rugby, England as a nation, and get the backstory behind where the team came from, some of the strong personalities that played for England during the early 1900s, through the World Wars, through into and we created a history wall of all the players that played for England, and many different ways in which we tried to connect the team to the history to create the sense of identity, which then creates the...
1: Did it work? Were the players into it?
2: 100%, yeah. 100%. It was the... we created a film of what it means to be English, and and I think we had it, it was, if you talk about the order of events, so this is 2012, 2013, and then... Obviously, you're still dealing with the day-to-day practicalities of winning rugby games. So you're doing the technical and the tactical, and you're building all that game plan as you evolve. You're selecting players. Interestingly, one of the bits things I reflected on is that once you've got that cemented, I don't think you need to keep going delving back into all the time. People have got it, but you need to keep tapping into it occasionally and keep reminding them of this is what we're about, this is our backstory, this is our culture, this is our heritage, this is our history. The bit I'm interested in, Chris, and part of the reason I wanted you to come on the show was because I do this in a sporting context, and I have 45 players and I have a management team, and with England obviously it was bigger, but it was still relatively hands on for me. When you're dealing with people who are, as Jer said, remote from the organisation, do you go through a process of selling your vision and your culture and your beliefs to your senior management team and allow them to effectively spread the word and spread the gospel and the culture of Investec? Or do you physically feel you need to do it? And if so, how do you then do that?
0: Yeah, it's interesting. So our business has grown from nothing, from literally... We talk about five people and four chairs back in 1974, and over the years, whenever we have town halls or any form of large group of people, the first question that comes up is, will we be able to protect our culture as we grow? And we got that question when we were 300 people, when we were 1,000 people, 2,000 people. we're

0: 8,000 people, and we get the question every day. And so, I mean, the short answer is no, I can't go out there personally and, you know, spread the word, or our founders can't do it. Collectively, we need to do it. We say things like, you know, we're in the business of risk. We take risk, and we can only, and risk requires trust. And trust comes with our culture. And so we can only grow our business, we can only take risk to the, at the rate at which we can grow our culture. So the break on business growth for us is the rate at which we can grow our culture. So we attend to it every day. We talk about it in our business. I agree with you. You know, the identity story, is there. You can come back to it and tend to it, over time. But if you start forgetting or ignoring your values, and your standards and all the things that you believe in, you quite quickly the underlying culture starts to erode. It's really about, I suppose, developing a culture that people respect and feel like they're part of, and that sets the tone and the growth for our business going forward.
1: What about the issue of leadership and making sure that each of your individual teams has strong leadership and that every individual feels a little bit responsible for developing their own leadership talents and skills, but that they're given the freedom to do that? Because we've talked a good bit about, over the course of this series and the last one, about, you know, teams do require certain individuals to rise up at various stages. Pop-up leadership, it was referred to recently in one of our episodes. And I'm just very interested in that concept of making sure that everybody feels like, you know, I can develop as an individual here while at the same time servicing the needs of the team.
0: Yeah, it's a great question. Yeah, we talk about freedom to operate. One of our values actually is around freedom to operate. It's probably the reason I'm here. There are many people that work for Investec who, you know, they never thought they'd be bankers, to be honest. They wanted to just be part of something great and build a business. And freedom to operate is a principle or a value that we hold quite dearly. So think about this. Okay, so management control and freedom to operate are basically inversely proportional. The more control I have, the less freedom somebody has in their business to develop and grow. And so for us, we have this deliberate focus on trying to reduce management control and increase freedom to operate, and giving people the space to think and develop and drive things, because ultimately we think, you know, freedom to operate and performance are completely aligned and correlated. And freedom to operate is a big driver of a great performing environment.
1: It reminds me of Comfortable in Chaos, I have to say.
2: Yeah. Just, Chris, when you know, things don't go so well, do you as the leader ever take more control, or do you still trust the freedom to operate, you know, if things aren't going well? When you've had tough times, how do you deal with that as a leader?
0: I think, we've all experienced it. Is in tough times, whoever the leader is often feels like they need to jump in and really, take control or make things happen. Sort of on the rugby field to some extent on the weekend. We try hard not to. I try hard not to do that. I think it's really in those moments that leadership is defined. You know, if you can step back and let the people who really know, who really have the knowledge, make the decisions for themselves, I think you stand in good stead. I have a vivid memory where in the middle of the financial crisis, it was tough times. I was watching people on desks at other banks losing their jobs. You know, and not once did I feel that the founders of our bank, the leaders at that time, would come in and sort of say, "Don't worry, Chris, step aside. We'll solve this for you." But, you know, it was about giving people space, and letting the people who know what to do, who are good at their jobs, to get on and do it. But it's difficult.
1: Yeah, we should explain, just in case anybody's unfamiliar with the Comfortable in Chaos. This is your mantra that players need to be comfortable in chaos.
2: Yeah, I mean, ultimately, as a coach, you know, it's not like it's American football where you can control the game once it starts. So you very much empower the players and give them as much support, education, and belief that you can put in them before the game starts, so that they can deal with the complexity of games as they unfold in any one in any one game or any one season. And at Leinster, what I try and do, I try and create as many environments and many scenarios during the course of a week to make it almost as chaotic as possible so that they become comfortable in dealing with different scenarios getting thrown at them. And I think when I first came in, it was very alien to them because it was a very structured. It was a very structured way in which the game was built, and they found it quite uncomfortable to start with. But the more we did it in training, the more we learnt from games, the more adaptable they came, and we could recognise a problem and deal with a problem on the field. Now, in the first year, obviously, we lost in two semi-finals, so we didn't certainly have all the answers, but, you know, when we reflect back to the Champions Cup final as an example, you know, we went 12-9 down with about 12 minutes to go. We drew back to 12-all on 73 minutes, and we got the winning penalty on 78 minutes, 30 seconds. So we won, and then he had a drop goal at the final play to draw. So, you know, but that was the real evolution of the group at the time, that they could deal with such intensity and such pressure and still deliver in the moments. And I think if you can create that in an organisation, you know, outside of sport, then I really think you're onto something.
1: It's not a million miles away from freedom to operate when you think
2: about it. No, it has to be. Well, you have to give them freedom to operate because you literally cannot do anything else. You can't go on the field and make the decisions. You can't say, call this line out or run this play. So being a rugby coach, it's a very unnerving feeling when you're in control and responsible for everything, but actually you can't do anything once the game starts.
1: Was that always your philosophy?
2: It always has been. Even... you know, with England in the pressure points of a Six Nations. You know, we've just been through Six Nations, and you know, you're always trying to empower and grow. And one of the challenges with England in particular was that the leadership group, as started in 2012, was that they were so young. You know, they were talking about 20, 21-year-old players who, you know, it's like Chris having his senior management team who are all mid-20s, you know, you tend to gravitate to senior management positions because you get more experience, you learn through success and failure. But in rugby, you know, we're constantly trying to evolve that in our young players. But typically the teams that do the best have that balance between senior players and young leaders in at the same time.
1: Chris, in terms of just the freedom to operate, to tease this out a little bit, if you talk about it all the time and you're asking your senior management team not to intervene when everybody, it's kind of like be more of a guiding hand there, how do people actually get better themselves? Is it a bit of learning through trial and error and then having kind of constant review and saying, okay, well, would you make the same decision now that you made yesterday knowing all the things you know today?
0: So I think, you know, one of the biggest obstacles to I suppose freedom to operate effectively is the fear of failure, and you know, all too often people are worried if I have that freedom to operate and I, you know, make a call or go in a particular direction and I get it wrong, then what's going to happen? Am I going to lose my job? And so that's something else that we have to look at and focus on, and we talk about. You know, collective ownership. We talk about, you know, not having a culture of blame. And so that if we do make a mistake, we make it together, and we learn from it. And so that people are brave enough to try things. I mean, again, we're a banking organization. Risk is what we're about. So we need to be careful, but ultimately we want people to learn. And the way you learn is actually by trying things. And that's what we really need to focus on in terms of giving people that space.
1: I wanted to ask you a little bit about the involvement that the company has with sport, and so obviously most people understand the sponsorship model. A brand gets associated with a very powerful sports tournament or a team, and there's a reflected halo. It's kind of an old model, and I suspect a bank as new and progressive as yours wasn't really just interested in badge and tag exercises when it came to your sports sponsorships. What do you feel as a company that you're taking from the sports and benefiting from them?
0: I mean, there are a few things. I mean, firstly, you know, it's a young, dynamic, you know, context. Sport is about energy and passion. It's about winning. You know, we want to win. We want our clients to win. And we have, you know, healthy, active people in our organization who are passionate about different sports as much as our clients do. So there's some very simple things. I don't think we approach sports as a branding exercise or a sponsorship exercise. We think about it more as a partnership and a link to who we are and to some of our values. And you can see it, I think, in terms of how we've got into certain things. For example, GB women's hockey. For us, that goes way beyond a team playing, hockey in the Olympics or whatever it is. It's about getting to know the individuals, and we've learned a hell of a lot from them. Are quite passionate about our partnership. So, yeah, it's not a branding thing at all.
1: How do you benefit then? Like, because that was what I was kind of really interested in hearing. How do you actually, as a corporate entity, take access to a team like a hockey team, for example, and then go, okay, we actually need to learn a little bit from this. Look at what these people are doing with their lives, because I can certainly see the benefit of, even our hockey team reached the World Cup final last year, and they're an amazing group of women, and we knew nothing about them before that. And then afterwards, it was like, actually, everybody could learn a little bit from the dedication to their craft that these women have shown. But I'm just not sure how companies can actually expose themselves to that in a meaningful way.
0: Yeah, in different ways. We build relationships with the team, with a particular team. We invite them into our organization. We get to know them. We ask them to run their teams, how they build for whatever it is that they're focusing on. So we learn from them in a similar way to getting to know Stuart. We've hired people out of sport and brought them into our organization because we've seen, again, this high performing mindset and this reliance on the team, putting the team ahead of the individual, is something that all great world class sports teams, I think, have. So we try to take these learnings, and by bringing people from that background, that context into our organization, it helps almost accelerate the process.
1: Yeah, have you found that there are many transferable lessons from sport into business from the business people you've spoken to?
2: Oh yeah, I mean, there's no doubt in my mind that it works both ways. So when I get asked to do a talk, to an investor call, I'll always try and do it if it's possible, because you take as much learning as you give. I'm actually interested in the leadership of the leader, the leadership journey of the leader, what they learned, how they've got to that leadership position, what the challenges they face, how they deal with the loneliness of being the number one, maybe there's some of the questions for you, Chris. How have you found, gravitating? Have you always been in gravitated to leadership positions, and how have you found it enjoyable or tough, or how would you describe it?
0: I've enjoyed it, but it's been a learning thing, Stuart. I've had to really evolve and mature over the years. I think if you think about what it is you want to achieve today, or what I want to achieve today versus 5-10 years ago, they're so very different. In the early days, I didn't think a lot about the team around me, and I was just an individual trying to do as best as I could. There's a point in time when you realize that it's not about the individual, it's about the collective. You start really focusing on, as I said, building that environment. And it's difficult because there are times when you're on your own. There are times when you've got to make some tough calls. You want to be close to and be friendly with everybody. You're in this together. There's a tremendous bond. But not every decision's an easy one. Most of them are difficult, so it can become quite lonely. But that's how I've approached it. I look across at sports, and you can see the results more quickly. You get to the end of the game, if you've won or lost. You get to the end of the season, and so on. It's all out there. For us, in some ways, it's I don't know if it's more difficult, but it's different in that the scores aren't on the doors. The scores really, yes, you can look at the financial statements and see how much money you're making or not, but really the scores are what's in your culture. It's what your people are doing every single day. Have you built something that really is sustainable and an incredible environment to be part of? And you don't see that every day. You see that over a much longer period of time. It takes years to really see, where you are on that spectrum.
1: Mm. How do you sense check that, Chris, along the way? How do you make sure that you're doing the right thing?
0: Dialogue. We talk to people. We try and stay connected as a group of people. We talk to our clients. We talk to each other in the business. Try and get a sense of where we are. We obviously do have all the other targets and goals within the business, so we can see if we're achieving our financial targets. But it's really about communicating and staying connected.
1: Again, just to go back to the question from Stuart, how do you learn this? How do you acquire this as you go? Like, is there somebody in the background? Was there a mentorship that you particularly benefited from along the way?
0: Yeah, so I think life has been a series of mentorship for me anyway. Meeting people, some formal, some informal, and trying to learn and looking for those points of guidance and benchmark and so on. So, from early on, I had people in the business who I could always turn to and look for advice and help. We talk about trusting the culture. If you can really trust the culture, if you can trust that people are going to give you, the best advice and be there to help you, it really sets you on that learning path. And then, more recently, reaching out to people like our mutual friend Owen. He's been fantastic in sense. We have a function within Investec called Organizational Development, OD, and a group of people in the business with us who are we call them the mirror. They're there to help us, look in the mirror and make sure that we are, thinking about the right things, doing the right things, and they help us navigate.
1: Are there external people you can talk to? Because obviously banking is by its nature necessarily quite secretive, so it's not like you can kind of just randomly talk to strangers about the challenges your industry is facing. But were there people outside of your industry as you developed into somebody with a senior role who you could kind of say, look, here's a situation that I'm not quite sure of?
0: Yeah, so, as I mentioned, the people like Owen Eastwood are people I've spoken to outside of Investec. And obviously, it's very useful to get that outside context. I don't sit and talk to Owen about banking and risk and capital and so on. I talk to him about people and situations and teams. And so, yes, we all are looking for those outside points of reference. But Stuart is, I don't think you give yourself enough credit. I've learned a lot from you, your ability to really assess a team and reflect on your role in the team and so on. I take a lot of that back into our environment. So we're always learning.
2: It was interesting when I went into Investec and that OD part of the organization, I was like, I've never heard of it that it existed. And they are the cultural, the people who sit in the organization who are looking after the culture and how, feeding back and creating leaders. And it was fascinating. Chris, would other companies have a similar department? Or is it pretty unique to Investec, do you think?
0: I think it's pretty unique in the way we do it. There are different forms of it. People, some organizations I've seen do use outside coaches or so on to play the role. But I think we're quite unique in terms of having an in-house. Embedded function in-house in the way we do it. Yeah.
2: I mean, it's the same in teams in that, often people bring an outside psychologist in or an outside, right, we're going to do some work on culture and these culture consultants are going to come in, but there's nothing beats an embedded other psychologist or people in the organisation who are responsible for those sorts of things, because they're living and breathing on a day-to-day basis. And certainly in the teams I've worked with where it's been successful, the people responsible for that, it's embedded. But what really... I believe is that what really makes the difference is that the leader understands it. If the leader understands what good culture looks like, what good identity looks like, and how to build it and drive it and create it and sustain it, then I think an organization will go a long way to being successful. If the person at the top of the organization is maybe very good at the technical, tactical aspects of, let's call it, technical side of banking, and they've gravitated through to the top because they understand the mechanisms of the job, but they have no empathy or emotional intelligence or understanding how to build a sustainable culture, then usually it fails.
1: Yeah, because everybody can meet a short-term target. It's whether or not you can do it the next year. The sustainability of the whole thing, which Chris spoke about very eloquently at the start of all this. Chris, I think people will recognize from your accent that you're a South African. I've got to ask you, how are you going to feel when Ireland beat South Africa in the quarterfinal of the Rugby World Cup this year?
0: You'll be playing New Zealand.
1: That's the correct answer. Well done.
0: No, I would say, in all seriousness, you know, I'm a rugby fan, but Irish rugby, you know, I've been so impressed, and you guys must be incredibly proud of the team. And Stuart, again, I think you underestimate your own role in that, Leinster, and the spirit that you guys have there, just fantastic. So, you know, we're rugby fans first and foremost, and it's just brilliant to see it.
1: I think Razzy Rasmus is definitely somebody who had a massive impact in his very short time in Munster. And you know, you talk to any of the players he played under him, they were pretty heartbroken when he left, just because it meant that there was no continuity. But at least there was continuity in that he kind of handpicked his successor. He has been somebody who understands the importance of culture, and you can see the impact that that's making with the South African team almost instantaneously.
0: Yes, I mean, I don't know Rassie personally. I speak to some of the players, and certainly just seeing what he did for Munster and the galvanizing effect he's had on you know, coming back and helping the Springboks has been fantastic. So, you know, South Africa struggles with resources, so to get a guy like Rassie back there is brilliant. We need him.
1: Well, Chris, enjoy the rest of it. Thanks so much. Best of luck with everything. Cheers for being so generous with your time.
0: Pleasure. Absolutely.
1: Thanks.
0: I enjoyed it. Thank you.
2: Thanks.
1: Cheers. It's Chris Meyer there from Investec. I hope people benefited and see the crossover, or the bits that don't cross over, but it certainly seems that if you get some things right in any team environment, then you give people the freedom to, in this case, to operate, but to succeed and just to be themselves and ultimately get better.
2: I think it's... For Chris, you know, he certainly has benefited from his journey to become the number one in the organisation, a big, you know, organisation now of, what, 8,000 people, did you say?
1: Yeah.
2: 8,000 people. But he spends all his time now thinking about culture and leadership and how he builds the best environment for the people that work there. And having been there and been involved a little bit on the outside of the organisation and once or twice on the inside, they do an unbelievable job. You know, people genuinely feel valued and part of the organisation, and I think he deserves great credit for that. I don't think it's happened by chance things, because he's one of the few people I've met in business who really gets the sort of leadership piece.
1: Good stuff. That's another episode of Leaders Questions with Stuart Lancaster in the books. We'll see you again next week. Take care.
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1: A text in here on 53106. The 66 World Cup was the real beginning of the love-hate relationship with English football. I'm old enough to remember the talk about Eusebio and Pele and the North Koreans. Very little interest in England winning it, but within a couple of years I was a fervent Liverpool supporter and so many became Man United, Everton, Spurs fans, etc. The more things change, the more they say the same. That is from Stephen Malahide. I think, Stephen, I have a few things about that. Maybe match of the day, maybe football going into colour television, maybe more people in Ireland having access to the BBC and ITV would have been definitely a help, and then Irish players playing in England and obviously all their relatives they'd have based in England that would have emigrated. In the 1968 European Cup final, Eusebio went 1-1 with Alex Stepney. He hit a bullet, but Stepney managed to get a hold of it. Rather than pouch, Eusebio went over to Stepney, shook his hand for making such a good save. They don't make Eusebios anymore. That is from Carl in Cork. Watch the 1966 World Cup matches in White's Bar and Margate in Kent. Four physical education students, girls working there for the summer. Never forget the excitement of the English fans during the build-up to matches and the final. Wonderful summer of 1966. It's a World Cup year of focus. Alan Ball just ran the show in that final against the West Germans, but it was a final that had so much incident, lads. You had Germany equalising effectively in the last minute, and then you had the goal that was it or wasn't, and it was debated for so many years that when Jeff Hurst put a pass to Tilkowski who was an injured goalkeeper, I think, in the German goal, and was it over the line? I think looking back on the video, if people haven't seen it, and people have seen it in so many other ways, it was a goal for me.
2: Well, like, I don't think we're going to solve this debate now.
1: No, we shouldn't try to either.
2: Like, if we can solve this in our World Cup Saturdays, then we can what do we move on to next week, you know? But, it is strange, like, again, we grew up with the story of these English heroes who won 66. But, you know, and I think it was Jonathan Bryan who messaged last night to speak that actually how lucky that English team was viewed. Like, France had a player sent off against them. The game against Argentina in the quarterfinal set off the rivalry between England and Argentina, you know, in football terms, that was like extraordinary, that their best player, Raton, was sent off for dissent during the first half of the game. And there's this amazing in the video, which
3: pretty much had to decapitate a fella to get sent off.
2: Yeah, but he got sent off for dissent by a German referee, and there was the South Americans felt that it was a European conspiracy, even though, you know, it's 21 years after the war, you know. But so England again with 10 men in the against France, 10 men against Argentina, and they scraped past them 1-0. Then the semi-final against Portugal, which was moved to Wembley. So they had all these hometown decisions to get them there, and then they get this decision in the final. So I guess, you know, it's the decision in the final that lingers, but I think probably for people at the time who were maybe opposed to England, it was actually more of a collection of favourable decisions as opposed to just one. Whereas that one in isolation, yeah, you can probably look at it and think that there's various angles which make it look like that it had crossed the line. But so much went their way in that competition. Like, you talk about how home countries have a bit of fortune, you know, France 98 and various things can be stacked in their favour. But so much was stacked in the favour of this English team. It's sort of remarkable. But hey, we never heard that we were going up, did we?
1: No, we didn't. 53106 is a brilliant show, a documentary about Bobby Charlton, I think, where Charlton and Beckenbauer were both interviewed many years after the match. It becomes apparent one had been sent out to man mark the other. I always thought it was the thing that said most about Charlton, that he was prepared to be the man marker despite being the team's best player. That is from Aaron. Yeah, Beckenbauer was only 20 in 1966, would captain Germany then 8 years later, would be a World Cup losing manager in 86, and then beat the English in the semi-final of 1990, which we spoke about last week, lads. And it's funny, obviously, we all know about Bobby Charlton, Manchester United legend, Busby Babe, and still a brilliant ambassador today. But his brother Jack on the pitch, and probably the main, most important person in our football history.
3: Yeah, Beckenbauer obviously going on to feature in the 1990 World Cup episode last week, and Big Jack obviously featured in that as well. Beckenbauer so young, and you can tell, I spoke about the grace of Bobby Charlton, but Beckenbauer had that in absolute spades, and what an athlete he looked even at that stage. And you know, what a name synonymous with football. But Big Jack's legacy with Ireland, I think, is there's definitely a thesis in that. You know, what did it do for football in the country? I think it brought football a level of popularity that had never been seen before. But, you know, as was referenced, he did see the game in a certain way. I guess inculcated in him, maybe from other managers, you know, the way the game should be played. He saw the game, John Giles would famously say he saw the game as a centre back would see the game. He never thought centre back should be doing anything flashy with the ball. You know, he had the Irish team playing a brand of football that would now be probably very much looked down upon, but at the same time we were quite successful. So he certainly will have a very interesting legacy, Big Jack, in Ireland. But I think his views on the game would have been probably formulated through that time and the way that England were playing.
1: I know why Sabutio was now framed the way it was. I played it when I was young because it looked like Sabutio, watching back footage of the 1966 World Cup with that orange ball.
3: Well, yeah, the ball, and bloody hell, the quality of the jerseys. I mean, less is more in pretty much everything in life, but I don't know what the Irish jersey looked like in 66, but looking at some of the kits, even the USSR second jersey, I forget, they played a game where they had to wear their second kit. So these jerseys were literally icons, and I imagine if anyone still has one knocking around, it'd be worth a fortune, and it would look as beautiful as it did in 66.
2: But isn't it strange, lads, that like we, and again, we see so much through the eyes of how we lived ourselves, that like, you know, Jack Charlton always probably even in the 90, like almost seemed very old to us, you know, he's almost seen as like this senior figure, but it's like, what, it's like 24 years after he won the World Cup, which is equivalent to now how, you know, you might view the England team in 1996 and that generation. Like, I mean, it wasn't as if like he was this completely, this, by in 1990 he was this figure from another era completely. Like, you know, his World Cup win was fresh in the mind of a lot of people, and of course part of his Irish story is that he was obviously famously pretty upset that he never got the chance to manage his own country, and that was obviously a big thing. And and it's maybe tied in a bit, as you say, with the life after the World Cup for the heroes of 66 maybe wasn't what many of them would have expected it to be. But that team obviously had a great personality and structure to it as well. As we mentioned, that, like, you know, that there was these staples to the team. And it's very interesting to hear John Giles speak about Norman Hunter this week, who passed away sadly and couldn't get in. And there was this sense that, you know, it was always between Bobby Murr and Hunter in a way, because he was pitched that way, that Bobby Murr was maybe a big game player, but Hunter had good distribution skills as well, as, you know, he could mix it. Yet there's never, like, there was always, like, Charlton was always going to be in the team then. It was always, you know, pitched as Bobby Murr versus Hunter. So Jack was the one that was going to play. It doesn't seem to be any real debate about
3: that.
2: Well,
3: I think Ramsey saw a big, Ramsey was just a big believer in Big Jack.
1: Yeah, he was. He kind of came into the team quite late, and he was, I think just 30 or over at that stage. Bobby Moore, player of the tournament. Bobby Charlton, European Footballer of the Year. Alan Ball, from everything you read and everything you see, was just incredible in that final. He was only 21, and he went on to win the league with Everton and played for Arsenal. The Russian linesman, his name was Bakramov. I still think he got it right, but we won't have that discussion today.
2: Did you see the story, John, about the someone posted there was two Irish lads over in England who were manning the scoreboard for the final as well?
1: No, what's this?
2: That was their experience for the summer. So this was a piece, Dave Kelly in The Independent sent it to me yesterday. I don't have it quite up here, but it's basically, yeah, two Irish lads who were, again, so many people listening to this will relate to it, that, you know, they were in England trying to make a few bob or whatever, and they ended up, they were manning the scoreboard in the final. So when the when it went 3-2, when the goal was eventually given, there was two lads, two of our own, that were marking it up. Yeah, so I'll have to get their names. I just didn't have the piece right open in front of me, but I will pull it up. We've got a bit more time to discuss it, but there was great quotes from a 2009 piece, I think it was in The Independent actually, from these guys discussing it. So there was an Irish involvement to some degree in the final.
1: We've got about 2 minutes left in this segment. Johnny, one thing I was thinking about this, between 1966 and 1982, when you guys were born, society did move on a lot from a modernity point of view. 1982 looks really modern compared to 1966.
3: Yeah, even the orange ball you mentioned, you know, I think there are going to be 16 European teams at the World Cup in 2026, which is the number of teams full stop in the world then. And the World Cup has moved on a lot. It's going to be a 48-game World Cup soon enough in our lifetime. But 66 was a long time ago. The narration, which I found quite intriguing, was that this was deemed to be one of the more tactical World Cups, and there had been a movement in the game towards stopping the opposition from scoring, so there were a lot of fairly boring games initially in the tournament. You referenced one there. I think the opening game was a bit of a bore fest, but that was one of the sort of, I suppose, the adjustments in the evolution of football was around that time. But definitely the thing striking me looking back on it was just cynical challenges were completely part of the game. I mean, I must have seen about 20 red card challenges, which didn't, you know, there was basically just a free kick, and that's the way it was. And the body language of the player who was on the end of it, which was frequently Pele, suggested that it was just accepted, and that's how it was. And you know, thankfully that's out of the game. We looked in further on the evolution, because last week in 1990 we looked at that Bremer challenge on Gascoigne, which was a horror tackle and would have been a straight red card because it was a tackle from behind, which was brought in, I think, in 94. But even in 90 still, that was deemed not a red card. So it's fascinating to track the evolution of the game in the form of these videos.
1: Brian Kerr, who was at the 1966 World Cup final won by England, will join us back after this.
0: Off the ball, GAA.
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1: Now then, you're welcome back. So you're going to have to bear with us this evening. We'll be jumping around a little bit. There are lots of people in demand. Marcella Mora-Iorahu will join us hopefully later on. She's jumping around the place talking to different people. Tim Vickery, somehow we've got through to you. Good evening.
2: Yeah, good evening. Busy day, not for the greatest of reasons, obviously. You know, the BBC website, they asked me less than a month ago to prepare an obituary for Diego Maradona. Somewhat sad that it's been published so soon.
1: Yeah, 60 is still so young.
2: Yeah, although there were many times when you didn't really think he was going to get that far. Mm. You know, it's and I actually think that some of his demise has to do with the lockdown, because I think he needed the discipline. He needed the discipline of working. He needed the discipline of football. He was coach of Gimnasia, down the wrong end of the Argentine First Division. You would have thought, well, why did he need that? Well, he needed it because it gave him discipline. And the Argentine League, it shut down in the middle of March, and it didn't start again until his 60th birthday, the 30th of October. And I think all those months he had with not enough to do, it seems he was overindulging in alcohol, and I think he needed that discipline, and taking that discipline of work away from him tipped him over the balance.
1: Because he was a man of excess. I mean, it's not just drugs, it's not just drink, it's not just food, it's not just his genius. Everything he turned his hand to was done with an excessiveness, and that, you know, that is the story of his life in so many ways.
2: Yeah, such a human figure. One of my favourite memories of him is him going to the stadium with his beloved Boca Juniors and taking his shirt off and swirling it around his head as he led the chanting. You know, not a lot of great former players are supporters to that extent, but he was very, very emotive and very human and very fallible, and a kind of mixture sometimes of hubris and self-pity, which I think is quite an Argentine mixture, but all of this made him so easy to relate to.
1: Mm. What do we know about what happened today?
2: Well, it seems that he suffered a heart attack, and ambulances were called to his house, but it was all too much, too little, too late. And he underwent a surgery on a blood clot in his brain just over 2 weeks ago. And the question there, and the surgery was a success, but the question there was, how would his body react? You know, he's put his body through a great deal on the 60 years on this planet, not just through his own will and volition. You got to remember, when he played his football, there's a statistic that I like to bring out, that between the mid-70s and the mid-90s, the average distance covered by top-level football has doubled. So there's a huge physical development of the game without, until after the 1990 World Cup, a corresponding rise in protection given by referees to skillful players. So Maradona was playing his football at a time when he was being kicked all over the place. And that too had a huge effect on his body. And he was pumping himself full of cortisone just in order to be able to be fit enough to take the field. Mm. So not all of his problems were self-inflicted. Some we have to blame the game of football for.
1: Yes, there is no doubt he was strapped up and pushed out onto that field on numerous occasions. And just actually, it's funny you mentioned the physical treatment we were just mentioning before you came on. I mean, if any younger person wants to look up the Butcher of Bilbao and 1983, it's one of the reasons that makes it almost impossible to properly compare a Messi and a Maradona. They're playing a different sport.
2: No doubt about it. Maradona, it annoys me when so many of my compatriots are so quick to label him a cheat, because I can't think of anyone that I've seen who has been more brutally cheated against. And I think that inevitably is going to make you a little bit cynical. Purely in terms of the hand of God goal against England in 1986. Mm. Well, the England defenders are kicking him all over the place, and there's Terry Fenwick shoving his elbow into the face of Maradona off the ball. Now, I rate myself a fairly stand-up moral kind of guy, but if people are doing that to me and I've got the chance of putting in a goal with my hand, let me tell you, Joe Malloy, I'm taking it.
1: Yeah. There's a quote from Maradona: "I gave my opponents a big advantage. Do you know the player I could have been if I hadn't taken drugs?" And, you know, it seems it started around 82 or so in Barcelona, and then in Naples just became a very serious problem, and obviously he served a ban later on. It is astonishing he managed to produce what he produced across the 80s, given his lifestyle. Astonishing.
2: Yeah, although we're back to that issue, which is not just sportsmen, it's not just Maradona and George Best, it's so many people in the arts, it's Dylan Thomas, if you like. If you take that little bit of devil away, if you take the excess away, do you have the same footballer? Can you have the footballing genius without the little bits of excess here and there? It's a question that there's no possible answer to. The only real sensible answer is sit back and watch some of those moments that he gave us. I've never seen anyone in a World Cup produce what Maradona did in the decisive stages of the 1986 World Cup, when the World Cup was still the barometer, the outstanding barometer of football quality. What he did in that tournament was exceptional, and it is the high point. But it would be foolish to limit his career to that, because what he did with Napoli is off the scale of extraordinary, and indeed at all the clubs that he played for, up to and including Napoli, he's left outstanding memories. After that, his life is clearly out of control, and he's paying a price for what football has done to his body and what he has done to his body as well. All the limits were taken off him, and he was elevated to the status of a god, and that's not healthy for anyone. And living the aftermath of that 86 World Cup, I think, is a big part of the tragedy of Diego Maradona.
1: I was reading, Jonathan Wilson had written obituary as well, and Maradona was first mentioned in the national press at 11. I hadn't realised it was quite that young. I knew he made his debut at 16, and you forget the 6 years he had in Argentina before going to Barcelona as a 22-year-old. He did some magical things there. You're seeing some clips, I'm sure everybody is today, of some of his performances from the ages of 16 to 22, and they're extraordinary. But from the age of 11, he was talked about in the national press, and, you know, Jonathan in that piece talked about how as a child, his teeth were worn down because his diet was largely stale bread. There was no electricity, no running water. We are talking poorest of the poor. To go from that kind of existence to probably indulgence from, you know, teenage years, I don't know how you get through that unscathed, probably.
2: Well, I don't think you do. There's always a price to pay, and how Maradona paid it. But I'm glad you're bringing up memories of his time a little bit longer with Argentinos Juniors, where he started, and then a short but very memorable time with Boca Juniors. Right early in his professional career, he was playing against Boca, and Boca had a high-profile character goalkeeper called Hugo Gatti, who said, you know, this Maradona, he's just a fat little kid. He's just an invention of the media. We don't fear him. After Maradona had put four goals past him that afternoon, Gatti felt somewhat differently about him.
1: Yes, I'll bet. Because Jonathan also made the point, you know, he's done a book recently on South American football, and I'm sure you'd have a sense of this as well, that Argentina, in some respects, is a new country. You know, there was a massive emigration.
2: Totally.
1: An emigration boom in the 20s, you know, so it's got a very disparate sense of what it is. Who are we? What's our history? We're all from all over Europe and around the world. And so football in that respect is one of the few uncomplicated uniting forces. You know, you can see how it's so central to Argentina, and then this god appears. I mean, it's probably very hard over here to get a sense of what that must be.
2: Exactly. You've got two. You've got tango, music, and you've got football.
1: Okay.
2: And tango comes from down up. No, it starts in the brothels and goes up and becomes accepted in Paris. Football goes the other way. It's brought in by the Europeans, especially the British. So it comes in full of first world prestige. It's reinterpreted by the locals at a time, as you mentioned, of mass immigration. It binds them together, and it's reinterpreted into a more balletic game, ideal for the player with the low centre of gravity. And that reinterpretation leads to international triumphs and international recognition for a part of the world that doesn't get a lot of those things. Maradona, you know, he's a mixture of poor Italian immigrants with indigenous American, born on the wrong side of the tracks. It is

0: You just control the purse strings. So Argentina finds itself on the wrong end of this colonial relationship. And that first goal that he scores is the classic revenge of the people on the wrong end of the colonial relationship. All right, the English might have the formal power, but we're smarter. We can run rings around them. And then the second goal is a simpler declaration of, well, but we're better than they are. So it's the day on his performance in the semi-final against Belgium, in a more important game, was even better. But it's those 90 minutes against England, because it's against England, because he scored the two goals in the way that he scored the two goals, it's that game that is the defining moment of a career and of a life.
1: I suspect you saw the recent documentary on Maradona, which focused heavily.
0: I haven't.
1: Okay.
0: I had a chat with the director before before he started shooting it, but I haven't had a chance to see it. And as I understand it, it centres very much on his time with Napoli.
1: Yes.
0: And again, Napoli. So many of the poor immigrants to Argentina came from the southern region of Italy, and he identified with them and the discrimination that they felt at the hands of the more aristocratic north. He identified with that absolutely perfectly, in a way that he didn't identify with Barcelona. He didn't identify with the Barcelona, the Catalan struggle against Madrid. But instantly he seemed to get the thing of Naples, and that's something which I think helped inspire him to extraordinary heights week after week after week, taking the field every time he's taking the field, never entirely sure if he's going to end up in the dressing room or in hospital.
1: It's a really brilliant piece of work, because you don't come away from it with any simple answers or any simple opinions on Maradona. You know, he is at one turn genius and joyful, and you see him in training just messing around and producing moments of genius, and your heart almost swells, and then your respect for his ability to produce it on those big stages, you're just in awe. And then, you know, that Mark Twain line about, well, fiction has to be believable, you're watching him hanging out with the mafia so openly, and it's incredible. And then equally, you're seeing crudeness on his part in a big way. You're seeing you know, the rejection of some of his children and refusing to recognize them, and a lack of self-control, and on it goes. I mean, it's incredibly nuanced. There are no simple answers. But one of the points that somebody very close to him in the documentary makes is, there is Diego and there is Maradona. And trust me, Diego's a good guy, Maradona's not a good guy. That was how she had managed to kind of find a way to compartmentalize this very complicated picture born of the complicated circumstances.
0: I love a quote from a fellow who played for Argentina in the World Cups of 66 and 74, was captain when they couldn't qualify for 1970, Roberto Perfumo, who he made a comparison with the Roman Empire. He said Julius Caesar had someone walking behind him, reminding him, you're only immortal, you're only immortal. Whereas Argentine society had tended to do the exact opposite to Diego Maradona. Remember, you're a god. Remember, you're a god. And as I think today's events have proved, he wasn't.
1: Yeah. So, I mean, how can you kind of encapsulate what he had as a player? Because, you know, we were chatting again earlier just before you came on, and one of the problems is that all of the adjectives you're going to reach for have been used about far lesser players. You know, majestic and excellent and beautiful dribbler, and, you know, his left foot was to die for, and all whatever cliche you want to go for. We use the same terms about lesser players. He was different stratosphere. He's in that grouping. I don't know how big that grouping is. It's four or five, maybe, depending on your point of view, but he's in that grouping.
0: Well, let's go back to that second goal against England in 86. And let's remember that what he did running with the ball on that field was almost impossible. So there's extraordinary control of the ball there. Now, I'm sure you're a fan of Martin Scorsese's boxing film Raging Bull, and that you see many things there through the eyes of the great sportsman, in that case Jake LaMotta, in slow motion. And Maradona, while he's carving his way through the England defence, running with the ball tied to his feet, he's also seeing things in slow motion. There are so many things going through his head at that time. Mm.

0: One of them is when he played against England at Wembley in 79, he did a similar dribble and came through at a similar angle one-on-one with a goalkeeper who was Ray Clements, who just left us recently. And he went for the shot and he just guided it just wide of the far post. And his brother said, why didn't you throw the dummy? Put the goalkeeper on the floor and go around the other side. And that's in his mind as he's running through the England defence 7 years later. That's in his mind. Oh, yeah, yeah. So this time I'll throw Shilton the dummy. Another thing is, as he's running, the centre forward, Valdano, is trying to get up there in support to offer the square pass. And in the dressing room afterwards, Valdano says this to Maradona. Yeah, I was making a move there. And Maradona said, yeah, I saw that. I thought about maybe giving it up. But in the end, I thought, no, I'll do it my way. So while all these events are happening at breathtaking pace, he's computing all of this. He's, you know, like some little computer. He's totally in control of what's going on around him. And there's something else that we have to throw in, I think, because talent is never, ever enough. You know, if you talk to people who play with Maradona, usually the love that they have for him is almost unconditional, because He wasn't showing off, doing his party pieces to thrill the crowd 60 yards from goal. He is putting all of his ability at the service of the collective. He was a team man. He was not a taker. He was a giver. All of those things together, the talent with the ball, the mental capacity to be in control of what's around him, the understanding of the game, he's a strategist, and the willingness to give to the cause, I think all of those things are part of the extraordinary genius that was Diego Armando Maradona.
1: There's loads of texts in. Now, it's great to hear Tim tonight. In 1986, I watched every game of the Mexico World Cup. I remember being obsessed as an 11-year-old at Maradona. In 88, I had the pleasure of watching him play and verbally abused at Wembley in a rest of the world versus the English league. In 2010, I named my son after Maradona. Today, the greatest footballer of all time left us, says Glenn. I remember the goal against Greece in 94. It was a great moment in sport, a bit like Ben Johnson in Seoul 88. Illegal, but great, is a texter. Well,
0: I think that this is an interesting point, because it's not like Ben Johnson in a way that I will try and explain. And he shouldn't have played. He shouldn't have done it. He was. I remember seeing him on the bench when Argentina played Brazil just 3 months before that World Cup, and he was extraordinary fat. You know, you're thinking there's no way that this fella can play in a World Cup, and it wasn't really his desire. It's just they nearly failed to qualify. So, you know, the call went up, come back, please, we need you as the saviour. And he couldn't resist it. He couldn't resist the challenge, and what he did was take a shortcut to get his weight down. The difference between Ben Johnson and Maradona is, in the case of Ben Johnson, the drug is the performance. In the case of Maradona, the drug, far, far less severe offense, the drug gave him a platform from which to show his ability. So it annoys me when, and this is especially true amongst my compatriots, they're so quick to call Maradona a cheat. And he shouldn't have done what he did in 94. He shouldn't have played, really. I mean, he tried to take a shortcut to make up for the fact that he really, you know, at that stage in his life, he wasn't in an athletic condition to do it. The cocaine thing is, well, that's, you know, some drugs are taken in a conscious attempt to improve performance. That's not the case with cocaine. That's an addiction. I think it's entirely wrong that social drugs are put in the same category as performance enhancing drugs. But I can't ever remember seeing a player who was cheated against as much as Maradona was, because you know, he was taking those cortisone injections for a reason, and that was that he was being kicked all over the place every game. But one of the things about him, he was so strong with that low center of gravity. He wasn't an easy player to kick. You know, you had to catch him to kick him, and that was difficult. And at that time, to be that good and to survive all of the violence that defenders were allowed to use against him, that really means that he was exceptional.
1: Yeah. Do you remember vividly watching 86? Did you hate Maradona?
0: No, I couldn't. I'd never been out of England. So I was supporting the England team. But I was seeing what the England defenders were doing to him. So I could never, never hate him. I've got vivid memories of it because it's the moment when I fell in love with football all over again. I was born in 65 and football, I was obsessed with it as a kid. But then when I got into adolescence, music and something that did music and other things seemed more interesting. The 86 World Cup is the moment when I fell in love with it all over again. It's almost the start of what I ludicrously call my career. And just watching some of the things that he was doing, you know, I just can't understand how anyone who loves football cannot have love in their heart for Diego Maradona and sadness for the tragic sides of the story, because there are so many of those. I mean, there's such an interesting comparison, I think, between his career and that of Pelé. Pelé is a very different character, totally different character. But the career of Pelé is the classic hero in three acts. You know, the hero appears, he's fantastic, he has some setbacks, and he comes back and triumphs in the end. The career of Maradona just weaves, and the life of Maradona, it just weaves all over the place like some mazy dribble. And that makes him so human and so fascinating.
1: Lads, I was 16 in 86, was a football fanatic. What Maradona did in that World Cup was magical. It's one of the defining memories of my youth. I'm sure a lot of people of a similar age lost part of their youth with the passing of Diego today, the greatest player of the beautiful game, RIP. That chimes in perfectly with what you've just said. So you were drifting away into other areas, and maybe football isn't as expressive and wonderful as things like art and music, and then Maradona maybe opens you up to the possibilities.
0: No doubt about it. So a huge part of my youth has gone today, but what a legacy it left. We could have been having this conversation 15 or 20 years ago. So at least he was able to have a few more years and have some pleasure from what he was doing, and for all of the pleasure that he gave to so many millions, how much he deserved that.
1: Yeah. I haven't been keeping track of the social distancing situation in Argentina, but I know it's about to happen over the next couple of days.
0: Yes, and we've just had some news in that Boca Juniors were supposed to be playing tonight in South America's Champions League, the Copa Libertadores. The game's been postponed. Now, I can't tell you just how extraordinary this is. Games in South America have been ploughing ahead under all circumstances. You know, teams are taking the field with 20 players absent through coronavirus, and the game goes ahead. The calendar has clearly been drawn up in order to protect the continuity of the competitions.
1: Yeah.
0: But because of what's happened to Maradona and the commotion that there will be in Argentina, the two legs of Boca's game against Internacional of Brazil will now be in early December. Mm. So that really is, wow, is testimony to the importance of the occasion.
1: That is something. Who would have to pass away in England, for instance, for the game to be cancelled, as opposed to a minute silence?
0: Well, I suppose it would only be the Queen.
1: The Queen,
0: maybe.
1: That might be.
0: Yeah.
1: It.
0: But you know, the Queen, it's because of what rank she holds. It's not because of her biography. So there is no one, no comparable figure in British culture, which, and a lot of that has to do with the extraordinary importance of football in South American culture. Mm. The extraordinary and probably exaggerated importance that can be placed on this game in South American culture.
1: Tim, I suspect you're going to spend the next couple of days on the phone and doing interviews of this kind. So thanks so much for making time for us. Really appreciate it.
0: My pleasure. Thank you.
2: Off the ball. Rugby.
3: With a lot of success, everyone's going to be a lot more critical. I completely understand it, and that comes with being successful. 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
5: Settle in on Off the Ball, brought to you by Guinness 00, proud partner of Croke Park Stadium and proud partner of the GAA.
6: And you're welcome to another episode of Settle In and Off the Ball. And Settle In is brought to you by Guinness 00, proud partners of Croke Park and the GAA. I'm John Duggan, and we're delighted to welcome Cavan senior footballer Sinead Green into the studio today. How are you, Sinead?
7: Great. Thanks a million for having me here. It's great.
6: Yeah, great to see you, Sinead. And the All-Ireland Intermediate and Junior Championships begin on Sunday, June the 1st. And then we have the Senior Championship on Saturday, June the 7th, kicking off or throwing in, as it were. And Cavan, you're on a bit of a resurgence this year. You won Division 3, you won the Ulster Intermediate, but you've been at the game quite a long time. You've been, what, 14 years as a senior inter-county footballer?
7: Yeah, I think this is my 13th year.
6: Right. So
7: I joined the panel just out of minor when I was 18, and then I played every year. I took 2 years break there, and I'm back now this year.
6: Very good.
7: So I suppose we won Intermediate quite early on when I started playing. And we got to the final my first year in 2011, and I went to a replay and we lost it, and then we won it in 2013. I suppose then we were senior for a long number of years and we got relegated 2 years ago. So we're back down intermediate again. So yeah, it's an exciting time.
6: I was reading up about 2013. You're playing in Croke Park. I suppose as a youngster, when you're playing Gaelic football as a young person, that's your dream, to play at Croke Park.
7: Yeah, it was absolutely amazing. To be totally honest with you, I don't know if I fully appreciated it at the time. Like, as I said, I was 18 in 2011. We got to Croke Park. We played in a replay. And then in 2013, we won it. I suppose I probably had a sense of, this is senior level, this is, you play on these big days. And then there was such a massive drop then, where we weren't playing on those big days for a long number of years. So I suppose I'm starting to appreciate it again, being back this year. Those days are absolutely massive and you definitely can't take them for granted.
6: So what do you remember about the day when you won the Intermediate 2013?
7: Sure, it was just so special. It was absolutely amazing. I suppose what stands out in my head is probably the homecoming we had when we came back to Cavan. The match itself is a little bit of a blur. It's totally different experience playing in Croke Park than it is in any other pitch. There's added noise and all of that it can be hard to hear. But the homecoming, where we stepped across from the border from Meath just into Cavan, was really, really lovely. And then when we got back to Cavan town as well, it was really special.
6: What's your club?
7: Templeport.
6: Templeport. And you beat Tipperary that day?
7: Yeah.
6: And it was Brona Sheridan with a last-minute goal. What was going through your head when that was happening?
7: I don't know. I had full confidence in Brona. She's great and she'd love those high-pressure situations. They wouldn't be for me now, but look, it was amazing to get it. I suppose after the disappointment of 2011, it was great to be back in the final and we really did want to push on and win it that year.
6: So you're a wing-back primarily?
7: Yeah, I actually don't know if I've played anywhere else in all those years.
6: I've seen the 5 and the 7 on your jersey, but
7: yeah,
6: either left or right.
7: Yeah.
6: So it's an interesting position because you think of like Tomás O'Shea, for example, in the men's game, or you have defensive responsibilities, but there's also that ability and that, I suppose, that situation where you can maraud forward and see the play in front of you and try and pick some scores. Would that be your type of game plan?
7: Yeah, absolutely. I really like it, to be honest. As you said, there is obviously a bit of defending that you need to do, but you've so much more freedom at 5 or 7 than you do maybe in the full back line. You're more tied to staying back and holding your position. So you have more freedom to get up and down the pitch, and I like to try and get a score, help set up scores as well. So yeah, it's nice.
6: Have you ever played number 6?
7: Just for club. I've never actually played at county level.
6: Very good, very good. And is Cavan undergoing a bit of a revival in every way? I mean, the men's team beat Mayo last weekend. You've won Division 3, you've won the Intermediate in Ulster this year. Do you feel like the county's in a bit of a resurgence?
7: Yeah, well, I think last weekend was a massive weekend for the county. The minor boys as well are true to the first Ulster final for a long time. And then we won the Intermediate Ulster on Sunday. And then I heard after our game that the men had won as well. And then the underage at ladies level is always really successful. So it was very positive. It was nice again to be from Cavan. I suppose on the ladies side of things, it can only but be filtering on to senior level. At underage level, the success some of those girls have had has just been outstanding. There's a number of girls have joined the senior panel this year and have won A grade at every level the whole way up. And then you've schools football as well, like Loretto were really successful in Cavan and Bailiaburgh Community School as well this year. So, you know, I'm not going to say it's about time it's filtering onto the senior team, but in some ways it kind of is.
6: It's a county with a rich heritage of Gaelic football. You think back to the polo grounds in the 1940s, and it was the most successful county in the men's sport for years. So Cavan and football have always had a great relationship.
7: Absolutely, and people of Cavan love Gaelic football. Even when times are tough and aren't going great, there's still always a massive support, and people are always interested to see how the teams are getting on. And, you know, if people move away to Australia or to America, there's still a huge passion for Gaelic football in Cavan and want to see the teams doing well. So, yeah, look, as a player, you want to do the best you can all the time, but I suppose then when there's a crowd at your game as well, it kind of pushes you on and gives you that bit more edge of excitement as well.
6: How's the game changed over the decade and a bit that you've been playing?
7: Yeah, well, for me, genuinely, driving into Healy Park and home on Sunday for the final, I actually thought kind of, whoa, like there's such a more push like on getting attendance at games, and you know, you pull up to the bus, there's a fan zone, there's pictures, there's young girls with flags, the interest levels have skyrocketed, like there's a genuine buzz about ladies games and about ladies finals, which is really, really nice to see as well. I suppose the game itself, the level of professionalism has upped something serious from when I started. You know, where most teams, I'd imagine, at senior level are wearing the GPS now and the stats are looked at, and there'd be video analysis after games and before whoever you're playing next. Nutrition plays a big factor as well. There's psychologists available if you want to talk to them. And genuinely, when I started playing, none of that would have been in place.
6: You're a PE teacher, and obviously there's the time off you have in the summer as well. So do you find your profession goes well with the sport you love?
7: Absolutely. I think they probably go hand in hand with each other. Even we finish school at 4 o'clock. Do you know, it gives you time to get home and get yourself set for training. I know there's girls there that work in Dublin and they're in the office maybe till 5 or 5:30, and they're literally straight into the car and rushing down the road to make training on time. So thankfully, it kind of suits it in that way. We actually train on a Wednesday, and in school we have a half day on a Wednesday, so it means you've a bit of time to yourself as well before you go out the door to training. And then I suppose as it heats up in the summer months, you know, things kind of up a little bit and the demands, and you've time. You know, as you say, you have time to go to the gym and to get all those bits done and to get your sleep and all of that in. So, yeah, they do. They work well together.
6: What's the other subject you do?
7: Science and biology.
6: Science. Very good. Yeah, the human body. Yeah. And the human body is an interesting place to go, Sinead, because when you were 13, you were diagnosed as having type 1 diabetes. So maybe before we get into the journey of being a sports person with type 1 diabetes, what is type 1 diabetes for any of us who don't exactly know?
7: Yeah, so I suppose it's an autoimmune condition. Essentially, my pancreas just decided to stop working. So normally, someone who doesn't have type 1 diabetes, when they eat food or are stressed or whatever it is, their blood sugars are maintained because their pancreas releases a hormone called insulin, so it keeps their blood sugars level. And then, of course, because my pancreas doesn't do that, I have to give myself injections of insulin. Some people will use a pump to give themselves insulin, but I inject it myself. So every time before I eat, I would give myself an injection of insulin. And then there's other factors that you might need to take it throughout the day as well.
6: So when you're a teenager and you're having maybe strange symptoms, what were you experiencing?
7: Yeah, so I actually do kind of distinctly remember it. I was in first year in secondary school. And the big stark reminder I have is the thirst. It was unbelievable. Like, you can see Diabetes Ireland do campaigns about raising awareness about people to go get tested, and thirst is always there. And it was mad. The amount of water I was drinking, and still this outrageous thirst and the feeling of that. And then, of course, the knock on of that, you're going to the bathroom more. I'd lost weight, and I suppose fatigue. I was tired as well. It was just after Christmas, in first year. And it probably went on for a little while, a number of weeks, before I probably wasn't really mentioning it to anyone that much, that that's how I felt. I suppose starting secondary school, it's a big change too. So, you know, you could have put it down a little bit to that. But then it just got to the point I just was sick. I was actually vomiting sick, and Mum brought me to the doctor and they sent me to A&E and they diagnosed me then a little while later.
6: Was it upsetting? Were you panicked? Because because you might not have been sure what was going on.
7: Yeah. Well, look, Dad's brother, my uncle Jared, is a type 1 diabetic as well. So not that I knew that much about it at the time, but I was aware of that. So I suppose he was a good knowledge to have as well. And initially, when you have questions and that, to kind of ask them. upset. I don't know, upon reflection, if I knew really what was involved, I probably would have been. When you're 13 and that, and you're diagnosed with this, you're just kind of, it is what it is type thing. I suppose as the weeks and months went on, then it kind of really kicked in as to what it would involve.
6: So you're then following this path of injecting yourself every day and regulating your blood sugars. So when you're then start playing inter-county football for Cavan, what would the day-to-day be when you're playing Gaelic football and also trying to regulate your type 1 diabetes?
7: Yeah, so it's really hard. I do always say that it doesn't stop me doing anything, and it doesn't, but it definitely makes things harder. I suppose, you know, there's a big focus now in inter-county football and carb loading and getting yourself right and getting yourself fixed, but then if I eat more carbohydrates, that is a massive knock-on effect for my blood sugar levels. So it's trying to balance that and it's trying to get that right. I suppose it doesn't change that much. Obviously, before I eat, I need to take insulin. And then it's important for me to try and make sure I don't have any fast-acting insulin on board for training or for matches. So it can stay in your system for about 2 hours. So you kind of want to have eaten and have your insulin and that taken, so it'll be gone from your system so that your sugar levels won't drop when you start to exercise. So I take like a kind of long-acting insulin in the morning and at night. So it kind of is background. So it's just there all the time. And then before I eat, I take the fast-acting insulin, which is what you kind of want to have out of your system before you start to exercise, because you don't want that drop, because that drop means you have to stop exercising and you have to go and get sugar of some sort. So that can make early morning trainings, that can be tricky, because you'd obviously have to eat beforehand and then you want that to be out of your system. But other than that, look, I suppose anyone who's played at me pays no heed anymore. I just have a little bag on the sideline, and if I feel funny at all, I'll just run over and check my blood sugars. So I have a continuous glucose monitor, which is amazing, what technology can do. So you can wear it on your arm or on your stomach, and it's connected to your phone. So then it gives you your reading, so you don't need to be pricking your finger all the time. There's a distance range on it, though, is the only thing. So it can lose coverage, and it doesn't give you your reading, but you can prick your finger in a matter of seconds and you can sort yourself out.
6: So can physical activity or playing inter-county football maybe send your blood sugar haywire in a high way and in a low way?
7: Yeah, absolutely. Sunday just gone, we played the Ulster final, and it was 20-something degrees. So ordinarily heat would drop a diabetic's blood sugars, kind of hot temperatures. So before the game, we were warming up, and I was trying to keep an eye on them, and they were kind of dropping a little bit. So I just took a little bit of Lucozade Sport. And then at halftime, they were 19. And like, to put that into context, if you tested your sugars now, they'd probably be about 5.
6: Oh.
7: Yeah. So they were really, really high. It's not infrequent for that to happen. There's adrenaline and there's lots of things going on match day, and that would drive them up as well. So look, you take an injection, you take a little bit of insulin, and then by the time the final whistle comes, they should be somewhat back down to normal.
6: So when you have high blood sugars, you take insulin to break it down. And when you've got low blood sugars, you take a bit of sugar, Haribo gums or Lucozade.
7: Yeah, absolutely. So the other side of that then is generally players will be trying to take some sort of carbohydrates on board at halftime, like jellies or energy gels or Lucozade. So for me to do that, then I'll have to take more insulin as well. So yeah, it can be a tricky balancing act, but it's very doable.
6: Look, we're not robots, okay, Sinead? And I'm sure there's been times in your life in your college or whatever, or that, you know, you might not be perfect. So if you're not perfect, when do complications kick in, and how does it feel? How does it affect you when you're not completely on side with dealing with type 1?
7: Yeah, well, to be honest, I'd say it's next to near impossible to be a perfect type 1 diabetic. I think there's 42 confirmed factors that can affect your blood sugars, like sleep, stress, temperature, exercise. So if anyone can get it 100% right all the time, fair play to them. I suppose in the immediate effect, if your sugars are high, you'll feel really thirsty. If I was playing a game or exercising, your legs, your muscles in your legs might feel kind of tight. But in the immediate effect, you can keep going. It's not too bad. If they were low, you do need to get sugar on board straight away. In terms of, there can be terrible side effects if your blood sugars are high for a sustained period of time. So I suppose every time I go to the diabetic clinic, they do an average blood sugar reading. So it's important to try and get that within a certain range. Just there can be complications, and bad ones too, that you don't want to get.
6: Like serious health complications?
7: Yeah, like there'll be diabetics who've lost limbs or who've lost toes. It can really affect your eyesight, the nerves behind your eyes, the blood vessels behind your eyes. So I'd go for a retina screening once a year as well, and they just kind of keep an eye and keep on track of that.
6: It's a frustrating thing possibly that we we all want to switch off at times, Sinead, and there's the constant monitoring.
7: It is constant, yeah. I honestly don't really remember life before it, so I feel that's just it. I don't leave the house without both insulin and jellies. They're just in my pocket or in my bag all the time. So if I have a high or a low, I can sort it out. Yeah, there's times where I'd love a day or a week of not having to think about it. But I suppose at the end of the day, it's my body. And if I want it to work right, I just have to do it.
6: Do the injections hurt?
7: And sometimes if you inject maybe too close one after another, it can hurt. So that's another thing. I suppose we're told at the clinic it's so important to interchange your injection sites to make sure that doesn't happen.
8: This week on Diverted, it's the series finale, Argentina Part 2. 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
9: A lot of people who I haven't seen since the World Cup would just greet you with, "We won the World Cup." Yeah. It's like, instead of hello, you go, "Hey, we won the World Cup."
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11: 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Esas son todas las estrellas que tienen.
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6: I'm a Tottenham Hotspur fan, and obviously they've had a good week, but one of their big players for the 80s and 90s, a guy called Gary Mabbutt, he was diagnosed with type 1 diabetes when he was 17 and went on to have a full career with Tottenham Hotspur and lifted the FA Cup in 1991, and like he's still going great guns. Is your advice, your message coming in here today, Sinead, to say that you can have a full life and you can have a full sporting life as a type 1 diabetic?
7: Absolutely. There's absolutely no reason why you can't. Yes, I'd be lying if I didn't say it will be a little trickier. It'll take a little bit more thinking and managing and planning. But it shouldn't stop you doing anything you want to do. Not just in your sporting life, in any aspect of life. There's no reason why I can't, or anyone with type 1 diabetes can't, do what everyone else is doing. As I say, you have to be organised and you have to be planned. But definitely you can do everything.
6: Do you have any observations around type 2 diabetes? Do you feel that, would you be of the opinion that that's more based on people's lifestyles and maybe their lifestyles not being the best that they could be?
7: Well, I suppose it sometimes is. There's more research happening now that it's not always the case. It's probably a little bit frustrating, maybe a lack of knowledge out there. People just hear the term diabetes and they sometimes think it's your fault. You know, you maybe didn't exercise, or you didn't eat properly, or you didn't keep an eye on your diet, and as a result you have this condition. And that bothers me a little bit, because they're very different. As I said, type 1 diabetes is an autoimmune condition, so there's absolutely nothing I or anyone with
6: it's genetic
7: could have done. It's not always genetic.
6: Okay.
7: So again, more research is showing that there's people who have type 1 diabetes and they don't know anyone, and no family members have it. But yeah, in my case, obviously dad's brother had it, so it is genetic on for me. But yeah, it's just, there's any amount of autoimmune conditions and they just happen for whatever reason. But yeah, I suppose, look, there's similarities in terms of blood sugar control, but they're very different at the same time.
6: But there's a labelling there that can be a bit of frustration in society, you feel.
7: Yeah, definitely. I know when I was diagnosed at first, I suppose there mightn't have been as much broadcast about diabetes back then as there is now. And I suppose people probably did have a bit of, oh God, you must have had so much sugar, you know, as a child. And
6: did
7: I didn't.
6: Did you get a bit of judgment coming on?
7: Yeah, sure, there was a little bit, but you're going to get that.
6: You're
7: going to get that all the time. I don't pay any heed to it. And I think there's much more knowledge about it now that people realise the difference.
6: And would you be invested in talking to people, giving people advice, young people who might have just been diagnosed, look, it's okay, It'll be all right, just follow the rules?
7: Yeah, and it will. I suppose it's not that I never talked about it, but a couple of years I did do just an article about it for Diabetes Ireland, and you know, people were getting on to me after that. Would you speak to my daughter or to my son? And like, for anyone who's newly diagnosed, it can be so overwhelming, especially if you don't have a family member or don't know someone with it. Like, the change to your life is absolutely massive. And I suppose that the age plays a factor too. Like, I was 13, so while I was still somewhat a child, I was still old enough to realise and to kind of do it myself. as we're like, there's people diagnosed at 1 and 2 years of age, like that's really difficult, and that can be really, really hard for their parents because it's essentially they're in charge of it and they can't see how the child feels. You know, the child's not old enough to tell them. So there's a lot of figuring out and it can be scary. But once people get the hang of it, it is okay.
6: So the advice for anybody that is going through this is, and if they're maybe of a certain age where they do know what's going on, is just to get all the support that they can get.
7: Yeah, like just ask questions, yeah. You know. I know everyone would be linked up to a clinic in some of the hospitals. I'm in Cavan General Hospital and there's a diabetic nurse that's been there since I was diagnosed and she's absolutely amazing. I can contact her and ask her any questions that I have at any stage. And I suppose I'd always say to the kids in school, do you know that I have diabetes, and just to let them know. And there's kids in every school across the country with type 1 diabetes, and you can do what you want. Do you know, it's not going to stop you doing anything.
6: And from a dietary perspective, you're also celiac. So how does being a celiac and a diabetes type 1 can dovetail, as it were?
7: Yeah, so I sometimes wonder what's worse or what's
6: right.
7: better, should I say.
6: Okay.
7: I know, it's just, I suppose.
6: What can you not do when you're a celiac? What can you not eat?
7: So your bread, your pasta, your cereals, your biscuits, your sauces. When you're at home and you're cooking for yourself, it's absolutely perfect. There's gluten-free versions of everything. It just becomes a problem, or can be tricky, maybe when you're eating out. You're putting a lot of trust in the restaurant that they're telling you it's gluten-free, and it is gluten-free. And then just sometimes, depending where you go on holidays, and what countries you go to, some are very good and have very good knowledge of gluten-free and of celiac, and others not so much. So you can have a piece of chicken and salad for maybe a week solid, depending on where you are.
6: So if you eat the wrong thing with celiac, is that, once again, is that going to affect you? Are you going to feel off?
7: Yeah, now, very fortunately, like, again, it's another autoimmune condition, so it is doing damage, and we shouldn't be eating it at all. But if I was to eat a little bit of cross-contamination or that, thankfully, I don't actually feel that sick. I'd be a little bit bloated and have pains in my stomach, but there's definitely celiacs who would be so, so, so unwell and could be bedbound for a number of days. So it is a really serious condition as well.
6: So celiac, type 1 diabetes, look, you're in a great, profession, PE in biology, like it's a really healthy profession to be as a teacher in. But do you have to manage the mind with all of this, with all the stuff that you have to deal with, I suppose, every day?
7: I don't really think about it.
6: Okay.
7: To be honest with you, if I sat down and thought of it all that was going on and all you had to plan, it probably would be a little bit overwhelming. People joke that I've traits of OCD, and I suppose that level of organisation and planning probably comes from all of that. You know, making sure you have snacks. Obviously, if your sugars drop, you need to eat. You might be out and about. There might be nothing gluten-free suitable for you to eat, so you need to have something with you. So it's just a matter of being highly organised, and I probably was always like that anyway. Thankfully, yes, absolutely, for anyone who has both or who has one or the other, or there's lots of other things people have too. And if you did stop and think about it, it is overwhelming. But I'm used to it now at this stage, and as I said, I don't really remember beforehand. So look, it's grand. It's fine.
6: PE teacher, secondary school, biology as well. How is the space when it comes to young girls or young men, young boys playing sport? Participation rates, is that growing for you? Are you seeing, like, you know, people are really getting involved and being active more, or is it still a real challenge?
7: You probably have both,
6: okay.
7: To be honest. I suppose the age group in secondary school from about 13 to 17, 18 is where you'd see the biggest drop off. I suppose in team sports, it becomes kind of the age where you're a parent, oh, maybe I'm not as good as that person, or, you know, you're going to training all the time, then you're not getting played at the match at the weekend. So the knock-on effect of that, and not just in GAA, across the board, is maybe the young person wants to stop and wants to drop out. I suppose in recent years, there's probably a bigger uptake of actually going to the gym, which is brilliant. People kind of realise, oh, maybe I don't actually enjoy that. I was forced to go to Gaelic football training as a child and I don't actually like it, but I do appreciate the importance of exercise, so I'll join my local gym. So I suppose once they turn 16, you know, they can go to the gym and can exercise that way. It's hit and miss. There's still people who don't exercise at all. But I suppose from when I started teaching, it's probably improved a little bit. There's kind of more focus on being healthy and the importance of exercise, and that probably has a knock-on effect then.
6: Are there things we can do as a society to make it better?
7: Well, I suppose being role models for the younger people in your life. You know, if you've kids, like the importance of getting them out and getting them out of the house, going, like simple things, going for a walk, going for a little hike or going for a swim in the sea or whatever it is. And, you know, they'll then realize the benefits of it and how you can feel so much better afterwards. So I suppose showing them that it's the way forward and it's what to do.
6: Ladies Gaelic football, I was at the league launches and one of the kind of the themes that I got out of the interviews I was doing, Sinead, was that players, because they're, like yourself, working so hard on their physical condition now and there's a real much improved professionalism in ladies Gaelic football, that they want to see a bit more physicality in the game. Is that something you would agree with?
7: Yeah, definitely. And it can be hit and miss too on the referee, depending on what you can and can't do in terms of physicality. But I suppose from when I started playing to now, like every single intercounty player is in the gym and is probably in the gym two or three times a week on top of their field sessions. So they're stronger and they're better conditioned. So they're probably better able to take those tackles. So it would be good. Definitely, I suppose in the past, there was very little contact and maybe that was for, you know, to prevent injuries and whatnot. But definitely, any intercounty team now, the girls are well conditioned, so it will be great to see it for sure.
6: And the tackle itself, maybe even to change the kind of the way it's interpreted.
7: Yeah, it's a grey area, do you know, in terms of what some people count as a tackle and what others don't, and that can be tricky. I suppose you're taking the first couple of minutes of a game to see what does the referee allow as a tackle and not. And I know they're only human too and they're trying their best and it's their interpretation of it. But definitely everyone's conditioned well now and will be well able to deal with a little bit more physicality.
6: We've seen in Camogie the scores controversy, which is hopefully coming to an end. How is player welfare in ladies Gaelic football compared to when you started with Cavan to now?
7: There's been a huge change. Massive, really, to be honest. I suppose when I started playing, you just rocked up the train and you played and you didn't think too much about it. Now, like as I mentioned before, do you know, we've a choice of food after training. There's an option to have a take-home meal on a Wednesday night because you're obviously late home if you want for your lunch or dinner on a Thursday evening, which is absolutely huge. I suppose the LGFA have worked so hard at kind of incorporating expenses. It does flag as an issue still, but even like we get nutrition expenses, you know, travel expenses as well. So it's definitely improved massively.
6: And you've somebody with an app to help you with the blood sugar when you're playing during a game.
7: Yeah, so the app is on my phone. So I don't, no need to click Anthony, you just hit the side button and you can see your blood sugar straight away. Slightly problematic if I'm too far away. It doesn't
6: you're in
7: work.
6: The opponent's
7: so I'm like
6: 20 meter line.
7: Someone might need to come running around beside me. But no, look, it's grand. And if you're back beside them for a minute or two, it'll pick back up again.
6: Monaghan on the first day of the championship. I mean, I've read about the Cavan Monaghan rivalry in the men's game. Is it tasty in the ladies' game?
7: Yeah, it definitely is. I suppose we played Monaghan in the Ulster semi-final this year, and it was a really, really tough game. I think they were 11 points up, maybe 10 minutes into the game, and they had a super, super start, showing the team that they are, and we were very fortunate to come back. So now, yeah, we have them again in the group stages. So yeah, there's a massive rivalry. I suppose those bordering counties, there's naturally always going to be a rivalry, and it probably definitely is the same in the men. So yeah, it'll be another good competitive affair.
6: So Cavan, what's the goal now going forward, to get back into senior?
7: Yeah, definitely. It's very doable. You know, we've shown good form so far this year. In terms of the league, I suppose we were disappointed as a county to be relegated to Division 3. We competed hard in Division 2 for a long number of years and we lost two Division 2 finals, and we felt, you know, if we could get to Division 1, it would have helped us then in championship at senior level to be playing the league at that higher grade. So when we got relegated last year to Division 3, it definitely was a disappointment, but we were very happy that we got straight back up. So we'll be back competing in Division 2 next year. And I suppose then the knock-on effect is that you want to push back up to senior level. As I said, the underage in Cavan Ladies is absolutely outstanding. There's a number of girls have stepped straight onto the senior panel this year and are starting in big, massive positions and showing what they can do. So the talent is definitely within the county. It's just about having it out and showing it on the field now.
6: Ladies Gaelic football's had the hooter for years. Would you like to see anything that's been in the men's game now come into the ladies' game, like two pointers, for example?
7: Should that be savage? Yeah, it'd be great. Not that I'd be getting any of them, but it would be super. Like, there's lots of ladies footballers who'll be well able to kick them. We've Lauren McVitie there at centre forward, and she's a great long range shooter. And Aisling Sheridan and Aisling Gilson, and among other girls as well. And you know, I suppose it'd encourage girls to shoot from a little bit further out. Same as with the men's, if that option was there. But the hooter's great. I've always loved the hooter. I know there's a bit of controversy in the men's game about when the hooter goes off and what's allowed after it, but yeah, I love it. I love that you can see the countdown if there's a clock, that you know exactly how long's left, that it's not interpretational. Will there be 2 minutes, 5 minutes, 6 minutes added on, that you can see it exactly? So the hooter we'll keep, and if we could get two pointers, that'd be great as well.
6: The 3v3 or the 4v3, but that kind of thing?
7: I don't know about that.
6: Okay.
7: I suppose naturally the ladies game generally isn't that defensive. I know in the men's football it was getting somewhat boring to watch. I suppose Ulster games in particular were very defensive, or were known for being very defensive. I don't think it's such a problem in the ladies game. I suppose naturally we kind of play more open football. So I think we're okay as we are.
6: You've had a great run as an association, and you had like 40,000-50,000 people at Croke Park for finals. What are your ambitions remaining in the game of ladies Gaelic football, Sinead, as you, I suppose, get into the later years of your career with Cavan?
7: Yeah, look, I'm definitely on the other end of it. You just love to leave Cavan in the best place it can be for what's coming through. Like, obviously, it's everyone who's competing and who's competing next again at intermediate level. It's everyone's goal to be in Croke Park on All-Ireland final day, and it's no different for us. We'd absolutely love to be there. If it doesn't happen this year, you know, hopefully it'll happen soon. Genuinely, Cavan ladies are definitely a senior team. I know we were there for a long number of years and we didn't really push on, but since then, like, the success underage has just been pushing and pushing and pushing. So with all of that, you know, and the more professionalism and all of that together, I do feel for Cavan to succeed, we need to get back up to senior level and to really push on at that.
6: We've come to the end of this edition of...
7: I do feel for Cavan to succeed, we need to get back up to senior level and to really push on at that.
6: We've come to the end of this edition of Settle In and Off the Ball. Settle In brought to you by Guinness 0.0, proud partners of Croke Park and the GA. Sinead Green, it's been an absolute pleasure. Thank you so much for sharing your journey with us, both in terms of life's challenges and the success you've had with that, and also your Gaelic football journey too. So thank you so much for coming in to the Off the Ball studio here.
7: Thank you. Thanks for having me.
5: Settle In on Off the Ball, brought to you by Guinness 0.0, proud partner of Croke Park Stadium and proud partner of the GAA.
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12: It is the great Tommy Walsh. Tommy, good morning.
13: Yeah, good morning, Colin. Good morning, lads.
12: Now, have you fled to San Francisco to get away from the hype, or will you be back in time for the final?
13: No, I'm out here looking for a new scoreboard.
14: J1, what team's are? Oh, sorry, Tipperary, San Francisco, isn't it?
12: Was it?
14: Tipperary are the team in San Francisco, the hurling team, isn't it?
13: Yeah, geez, I was never out here hurling. I went to New York about 25 years ago, all right, but I was never out in San Francisco. After that time, you could come out for weekends, and they're fantastic, like the people out here. You didn't have to come out for the whole summer. And if your team is knocked out of the championship, out you come to New York. And remember being looked after by Tom Nugent out in Westmead and the Brickers in from Kilkenny. And it was an amazing chance for players to come out that time. And I come out on a Friday, back on a Monday, and playing in New York, the name of the park in New York, I forget the name of it there now, but that was an amazing too, because the pitch and the history of it, like, there was previous finals, league finals, and that played out in New York, the park out in New York. Jeez, the name escapes me there now.
14: I don't know what I can see it, but I can't get it out.
13: What a time. But no, I was never out in San Francisco, but I'm sure there's a lot of club players, a lot of inter-county players will tell great stories of hurling out in San Francisco as well.
14: Because I was on my J1 in Boston, and I remember that summer, it was like those involved in the team were like waiting to see who got knocked out of the championship, and it was like, right. And then I think, oh God, the year is gone for me, but it was like, okay, so who will we pick? And then it was like, who will we contact first? Who will we get out here?
12: Yeah. Another topic I'm interested in as well, Tommy, all week, is the psyche around an All-Ireland final from the players' perspective and how they approach it. And I don't know if you heard this yesterday, but we had Limerick's own Seamus Flanagan on the show, and he talked about this and he mentioned yourself. So we might play it here.
15: It's an amazing week, and to even be involved in, there's so many sideshows. But I suppose as a player, you used to be really, really selfish, block out as much of that outside noise and the down at Cork, the hype, and in Tipperary maybe the hope and the expectation.
16: Embracing the sideshow and trying to feed off it at some level.
15: I suppose it's that's a balancing act. Maybe playing off it a small bit, but also at the same time not overly reliant on that, because you have to stick to what you've done to get you to that point.
12: Did your approach to the finals change over the years?
15: I picked up a great bit of advice from Tommy Walsh. He did a podcast, I think it was with yourselves, and I remember him saying that his first All-Ireland final, he blinked and he looked up at the clock and it was 30 minutes gone. And before he knew it, he was sitting in the dressing room and he had no influence on the game whatsoever. So I remember hearing that before my first All-Ireland in 2018. And I remember saying to myself, okay, if there's one thing I'm going to do, I'm going to get

0: get myself into the game early. Do something. And the minutes in the final seem to tick by a lot quicker than any other game.
1: Can you just talk to us what it's like behind the Artane band?
2: First time I've ever experienced a parade like that. I didn't take my eyes off the back of Galan's head. And it's funny enough, I remember when we played Cork in 2021 or 2022, we turned the corner, and as I was looking forward, Galan veered left, so looking at the back of his head, kind of veered to the Cork lads. I remember all they were doing was looking at the stand and looking around them. A little bit of naivety on their part in that, and they won't have that coming to this year's final, whereas they probably won't have experienced what they're looking at. Sometimes ignorance is bliss. So you can look at that narrative and that perspective both ways, as a positive or as a negative. Cork having the experience, with Tip being naive. I think that it's a positive on both sides.
1: Seamus Flanagan there, Tommy, talking about the All-Ireland final experience. Do you remember what he was referring to there, half an hour gone before he blinked?
3: Yeah, it's amazing reading that, and going back to our conversation 30 seconds ago, so it's the same thing goes on in most camps, isn't it? Like, he was explaining his preparation for an All-Ireland final. That was my exact preparation for an All-Ireland final. Like, you can talk to people, but don't talk to people. You know that kind of a way?
1: I get you, yeah.
3: You know, you're good there, and like the time of the parade, that changed for me over the years, the parade part of it. So it was bred into us in the first All-Ireland final. Look at the player's boots. So he was looking at Glan's head. I was looking at Thursday half hour. Probably looking at Henry Shefflin's boots for the parade. So you don't want to look up, and it's like fathered head, and you know, don't press the red button. Like, don't look up into the crowd. Then you look up, you're like, oh, damn, why did I look up into the crowd? And you're back looking at Henry Shefflin's boots again. So for the first couple of All-Irelands, that's what you're doing, because that's what you're told to do, and that's the way you're prepared to keep focused. And after a few years then, like, I kind of changed my one in that. I felt then, when you went out into the All-Ireland final, the anthem, you were all there together looking out into the hill, and you're like, wow, like, you know, the place was just humming. The place was full. There was flares going off to the right. And with that silence just before the anthem as well. So you kind of got a little bit of a shock to the system. It was grand. It was fine. It was exciting because it was your first All-Ireland. So I just changed in my latter years in that I'd look at the crowd, even though that shame is standing a bit different. You're not looking out trying to see your clubmates or trying to see, you know, your wife or your mum or your dad. I was just looking out to see the crowd, that when I went, you know, as opposed to individuals, I was just trying to see, this is what's here. This is what I have to get into in 5 minutes' time. So that when we went out for that anthem, you weren't saying, wow, at that stage. It was out of your mindset at that stage. Go back looking at where was I then, 5, looking at Brian Hogan or John Henderson's boots then for the rest of it. But I did look at the crowd for maybe 3 or 4 minutes, just to kind of acclimatise, if you like. And the only thing I ever thought about going into them matches, even any of them big matches, was, say, 3:30 is always ingrained in my head. I think that's what time the big matches are at. But 3:30 comes, bang, you're gone. You're just gone. You don't care what happens before it. You don't care what happens after it. Once 3:30 comes, I am gone. I don't care where it is. I don't care who it is. But after the nearest Tip lad, nearest Cork lad, didn't matter. And that's how you're prepared. And all week then, like, starting off in the first couple of All-Irelands, one of the worst things was, would you believe, the home telephone. You're probably too young to remember.
1: I remember.
3: So, like, avoiding that home telephone was your number one target. And you'd hear it ringing, so you'd run out to the garden for a few pucks or down the hall, pretend that you can't hear it. And then your mother and father answered, and then you could get the call, Tommy, you know, you just, you know, pretend you're not there, so they'd have to take the message and pass it on to you. So avoiding the home telephone was one of the first targets of All-Ireland final week. Then you had people, you know, meeting you. You wouldn't be around too much. Suppose in Mork, I used to meet a few people. That wasn't too bad. Like, you know, once you get into in-depth analysis of the match, you tried to say your 2 second piece and off you went and thank them and be, you know, because they, listen, they were all hurling people too. They wanted to, you know, they wanted to chat about it, and we're probably like that there now. But the All-Ireland final week was amazing. But as regards the day, and Seamus is referring to the 30 seconds, like, or 30 minutes, I've always found out with any final, even a tournament final, an under 11 tournament final, like, finals go by, just no matter how many you're playing or involved in, a blink of an eye, and you just have to just go full pace, 150%, because if you don't, it just passes you by. And that's the one regret you would have after any match, is that it passes you by and you're waiting for the next play, or you're waiting for your teammate to win the game for you, because if you do that, it's game over.
1: Are you able to enjoy finals?
3: You're able to enjoy winning the ball. So if you win the ball, you enjoy that moment, that moment you win the ball and you pass it to your teammate, or you drive it down to the far end of the field, 100%, that's a beautiful moment. If you're lucky enough to score a pint in an All-Ireland final, that's huge. Like, you can feel, you know, you can genuinely feel the hairs raising on the back of your neck or on your back. Like, it's just insane, you know, that tingle, because you have 80,000, well, it's probably not 80,000 people shouting, it's probably maybe 20,000 or 30,000, but the roar, it's just hair racing. It's absolutely epic. So those moments, you enjoy it for whatever it is, a second, and then you're straight back to, but you can't enjoy, like, you know, this is lovely and I can't wait to go over here and win this ball. A lot of time you're trying to survive, Colin.
4: I've spoken to some intercounty players about, you know, All-Ireland Final Day and in the sound, because we were even saying, like, beforehand, like, I actually get really overwhelmed in Croke Park in All-Ireland Final Day. Just, I just find it, like, so loud and just so piercing. I know, obviously, you can hear the crowd, but do you hear the crowd, or do you, like, zone out and kind of just, like, are you able to absolutely focus on the game and kind of almost shut out the crowd? Or do you, some players thrive then off the sound?
3: Yeah, it's probably far easier in a full house in an All-Ireland final, because it's all you hear is the hum. Mm. So you hear the hum one way or another, but you never hear individual, you know, maybe if an opposing supporter shouting in something at you, you're not going to hear that. Like, you're just going to hear a hum or your own supporter. So you hear nothing individual or nothing like that. So it's definitely something that you can, I wouldn't say enjoy, but you can embrace it. And it's the same when the opposition score a goal or the opposition score a pint, that's where you have to say, I'll show them the next ball, or I'm going to dig in. So, you know, but I definitely do. So after after finishing your career, you don't, during the match, so you're not emotionally attached, I think probably is what you're referring to. So definitely you're not emotionally attached to anything as regards, oh, I'm going to cry here, this is so beautiful. But after, when you're finished, so even now, if I'm reading a piece, preparing for Sunday, or trying to do your research, or reading back on past finals, then you can feel the emotions. Like, I was even, you know, looking at Robert Downey, gave an interview on the papers, and he was talking about being chosen as captain, like going down to Páirc Chaoimh. Pat Ryan asked him to go down to Páirc Chaoimh, like, and I'd say the emotion of that, because of where he comes from. Like, he comes from the Glen. You're talking about Tomás Mulcahy. Lucky enough to get to know Tomás Mulcahy, and I was one of the maybe 7 or 8 year olds watching him in, you know, 1990, 91, 92, when he was at the height of his career. And, you know, a captain from the Glen, Christy Ring, Jack Lynch, like, you know, a former Taoiseach, Martin O'Doherty, Ari, Connie Buckley, like, this huge tradition of captains from the Glen. And is that why Pat Ryan chose him, I'm wondering? Because you often hear you'd rather a lucky general than a good general. And now Robert Downey is a brilliant centre-back, brilliant in the air, brilliant win the ball. But is he going to be another lucky Glen man? And is that what Pat Ryan is thinking, that these guys have done it in the past? You often see a club or a player that's been captain before, they end up doing the maybe minor 21 senior. And it's just something that they have. And so they're the kind of things that I would, you know, maybe when you're finished with the game, that you can see the emotion of it. And even Ronan Marr, captain from Tipperary, like, you know, Turles Sarsfield, like, how many captains have they produced over the years? Like, even the great Jimmy Doyle, you know, so, and even some of them, Jimmy Christie, probably captain numerous times. So there's huge stories and huge emotions attached to people, everyone outside of the camp.
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1: Our first Lions pick this week from Greg Laidlaw was aggregated widely, and there was some controversy with the lack of representation from certain countries. We'll see if Chris Jones also sets the rugby wires burning. Chris, good morning to you.
2: Hey, how's it going, guys? Yeah, I was going to say, looking forward to this, but you're never quite sure when you're picking Lions teams. They can often go down quite badly, can't they?
1: Do you, when you're doing this, do you pick a team as in the best players that I like in those positions? Or do you think of like, well, actually, you know what, the specific challenges of Joe Schmidt's Australia, well, I'm going to require certain things to win those games?
2: Yeah, and a bit of everything, and like combinations as well. And you've got to go off experience. You've got to go for players you think can get to that point by next summer, but also players who have been there and done it before. I don't think that many players put their hands up in the autumn. If we're brutally honest, like, were there many Ireland players that bounced forward? Maybe not. Some kind of just cemented the fact that we knew they're brilliant players, but there weren't any that made you think, oh my God, they're going to definitely start the first test. Quite a few Scots did. Hardly any English, hardly any Welsh. So you've got to go a bit more, I think, on the last month and take a lot of factors into consideration.
1: What's your idea of what a bolter actually is? Is it somebody who comes across and plays really well in the Six Nations? Or because there have actually been players who do really well in the final month of European competition who are literally on, as it was in olden times, on Sky. The promo happens in the break for the Lions test is coming, and then somebody does really well in a European Cup final or semi-final, and all of a sudden you're thinking, probably Gatland at home going, oh, this guy's pretty good, I like the cut of his jib.
2: Yeah, it's definitely happened before. I think back to the 09 tour of South Africa. I think Cardiff had a really good run in Europe, and it was around then they won the kind of Anglo-Welsh Cup. They took Gloucester apart at Twickenham, and obviously those guys were playing for Wales and stuff, but players like Andy Powell, Lee Halfpenny, Jamie Roberts, Tom Shanklin, you had Martin Williams in there. They were a really good cohort from Cardiff who I remember thinking it wasn't just off Wales' Six Nations, but also the kind of form they'd been in for Cardiff those few months before. Look, a bolter could also be someone that's coming back from injury that we're just not talking about at all at the moment, but a combination of a bit of form plus their experience, their CV, their credit in the bank could see them get there. So it's good fun picking these teams, but man, you know, they'll just change so much over the next few months, won't they?
1: Is there a possibility that a bolter could be like a family member playing abroad?
2: Oof, I mean, would you class a bolter someone who'd been on three Lions tours before? But look, I think, Owen Farrell's a big one, a big consideration for Andy Farrell, not helped by the fact he's been injured. He's not been playing in these Champions Cup. He won't play tomorrow night. So it's going to then have to be a kind of real run of form in the top 14. Plus, obviously, you know, his experience and what he's done in the past. But guys, I think they've got to come out sooner rather than later and tell us what's the deal with the French players or the players based in France. Because it's all well and good picking them in the team, and I've got one at fullback. But it's a waste of time if Andy Farrell's not going to contemplate picking players in the top 14, especially from clubs like Toulouse, who more often than not are going to be in the top 14 final. Now, if you are in the top 14 final, you miss automatically two games because you 100% miss the Ireland, the game in Dublin against Argentina. You then miss the opening game of the tour against the Western Force. You then definitely miss the midweek game coming up after that. And you probably miss the game the Saturday after because they'd be loath to repeat the mistakes they made in 2017 when you've got jet lag players falling asleep on the plane, on the bus to the game. So that means that of the 10 Lions fixtures, a top 14 finalist could miss four. And no one seems to be talking that much about that. And the Lions aren't saying anything and they keep saying, oh, we'll let Andy pick who he wants. But someone's got to, I think, make something clear about where those top 14 players stand and whether us deliberating and debating about their involvement is a waste of time because they're just not going to countenance a player being picked who's going to miss 40% of the whole matches of the tour.
1: Is there a world in which Andy Farrell is told, pick whoever you want, just do us a favour and don't make us look silly by picking players who don't play in our leagues?
2: Yeah, completely. And I think that applies to coaches. Like, we can have these kind of fantasy rugby type conversations about, oh, imagine if Ronan O'Gara's alongside Sean Edwards. But if you're not coaching in the home unions, it's a non-starter, isn't it? There's absolutely no chance that a Sean Edwards or a Ronan O'Gara or similar figures are going to be available to coach the Lions because of their their top 14 commitments or their national team commitments. Now, it is possible that Farrell could go into a province or into a club in, say, England or Ireland or Wales or Scotland and take someone out of that, because there'll be that kind of collaboration. But I think more often than not, for exactly that reason, I genuinely don't know how it's going to apply to the French-based players. But when it comes to the Lions, look, the Lions only works because the four home unions have agreements. Ultimately, it's a massively expanded international window. The international window is only ever 3 weekends, and the Lions take up, what, 6, 7, 8 more if you're counting training camps. So it only works because the unions are the shareholders and stakeholders in the Lions. So when it comes to picking a coach to be his assistant, I think more often than not, Farrell's going to have to go for those who are coaching and being employed by one of the four home unions for that kind of ease of contract release.
1: When you look at previous tours that he was a part of, you see the coaching tickets and you go, wow, that was an incredible coaching ticket at that stage, and they've all gone on to become head coaches. Do you think he looks back into that gene pool? Do you have any idea yet of who he might be considering or who you'd like him to be considering?
2: Yeah, it's a really good question, because you look at how Warren Gatland operated, and he loved with Wales to have that consistency in his coaching team, and he also loved it with his Lions staff. And actually, the staff he ended up with in 2021, probably, if he was honest, wasn't the staff he was aiming for in the first place, because there were people like Graham Rowntree, who had just gone to Munster. Farrell had his commitments. Steve Borthwick had his commitments at Leicester. So yeah, he ended up with a solid coaching team in 2021, but probably not first choice. So look, you do have to think a little bit, or who does Farrell know? He definitely, knows someone like Richard Wigglesworth from his time at Saracens, potential maybe for the attack coach role. We know that Graham Rowntree's a free agent at the moment. Could he be a kind of scrum forwards coach? Is Paul O'Connell a shoe-in as forwards coach? I think probably yes, given that Simon Eastby's stepping up. And O'Connell, I understand, was approached about 2021 by Gatland, but didn't feel he had the requisite experience as an international coach. 4 years on, that's not a problem. His reputation is growing all the time, and as a Lion, you know, one of the greats. So I'd be really surprised if he doesn't go Paul O'Connell forwards. Defense maybe to Steve Tandy again, having done what he did in 2021 and been there. But also you've got Felix Jones, who's kind of going to be a free agent sooner rather than later. Alan Walters, I think, is a dead cert as the kind of head of S&C. Attack, could that be Felix? Could that be Richard Wigglesworth? I think Gregor Townsend won't be involved. He'll be with Scotland. Steve Borthwick's ruled himself out as well. So you can actually kind of, by a process of elimination, when you take out Easterby, you take out Borthwick, you take out Townsend, you start to get a little bit of a picture. And I think you kind of see, if he's going to pick 4 or 5 coaches, you can kind of think they're going to come from 6, 7, maybe 8 names.
1: Felix will be really interesting, wouldn't it? It's you're on gardening leave, but actually, oh, you'd still be working for us because we own it. Ah, go on. You can do it. His gardening leave should be up by then anyway, right?
2: Yeah, I think his gardening leave is up in the summer. I think with the whole Felix thing, a lot of this was the RFU not wanting him to go to a competitor, wanting him to stick to his contract, which is fair enough. The whole, is he doing analysis, is he not? Some people are speaking to him, some aren't. As we knew at the time, that was all, you know, a little bit of a smokescreen. Clearly, Felix is not particularly involved with England anymore, regardless of the messages that England would send out. Come the Six Nations, whether he'll still be involved in this kind of quasi analysis role, I'm not so sure. But yeah, you would think that he's a real contender to go on the Lions. But it is so interesting that he left that England setup clearly without anywhere to go to. It's not as if he's suddenly been installed at Munster or suddenly been installed at Ireland, or Ireland have gone and paid England out, or the Lions have gone and paid England out. So, yeah, I think Felix will be available sooner rather than later. And if it comes to the Lions, then his time will definitely be up with England. And because of the kind of home unions collaboration, there'd be no problem with England letting him go to the Lions, I think, even if it's a month or two early.
3: We should get to your Lions theme in a minute, Chris, but was there internal conflict between players that you naturally have a preference for versus the players that you think will actually win this tour?
2: 100%. And the players that weren't involved in the autumn. I've got a few guys in my 23, especially from an English point of view, whose stock rose in absentia. So That's a factor. I've got one real left field pick. Wait, he shouldn't be a left field pick because he's kind of an experienced test operator, but no one's talking about him. And it's definitely, you know, more unlikely than likely. And then just looking, Colm, for combinations, really, especially off the bench, you know, the way that the head coaches use props together, halfbacks together, even, you know, lock combinations, back five, the scrum combination. So I'm really looking for as many combinations as possible because you want the Lions to play some kind of fluent rugby. Like, they don't have much time together unless he just takes the Scotland attacking blueprint or the Ireland attacking blueprint. They're the only two options in terms of a honed kind of coherent attacking strategy that you'd be able to maybe pick up and displace, unless he really takes the same individuals and the same coaching. As always with the Lions, like, it starts off a bit clunky. So that's why you want a few combinations wherever possible, just so the Lions can play a little bit of fluent rugby and not, you know, just be one of those backs the wall territory scrap for everything kind of teams, which we have seen a bit in the past.
1: Yeah, they're no crack. They're not great to watch.
2: Yeah, well, it's like, it's difficult with Lions because, yeah, they are going against teams that will have a bit more time together and stuff. But yeah, like, I mean, 2021 wasn't much fun as a spectacle. 17, like, I was out there and it was an amazing kind of intense occasion, but it was only really that little period with the New Zealand down to 14 in Wellington. The Lions strung together a few, you know, good attacking moves. Obviously, all that amazing counter-attacking try in Auckland first test. 2013, yeah, just it's just been kind of clunky. You haven't said, oh, this is a really fluent attacking Lions team, probably since the kind of Roberts and O'Driscoll axis really got going in 2009. So that's maybe something they would like to work on and just be able to play a little bit more fluent rugby when they get together.
1: Let's get into this. So it's Andrew Porter, Dan Sheehan and Tadhg Furlong, an all-Irish front row for you. Was there any debates here?
2: Combinations, yeah.
1: Yeah.
2: Yeah, I mean, loads of debates. I mean, I think someone like, you know, Jamie George, the real test operator, and you kind of think, though, Jamie's got to start rather than come off the bench. You might then want a bit more impact off the bench. So, look, Sheehan, I know he's had his injuries, but, man, that Grand Slam 2023, he was off the scale. If he can get anywhere close to that, he's an absolute dead cert for the tour. And then it's combinations. Tight head, Xander Fagerson's really close, but I'm going with the front row off pedigree and that kind of consistency and that combination of familiarity.
1: You've gone for Amara Toje and Tadhg Byrne in the second row. I actually think Ireland look a little bit unbalanced when Tadhg Byrne is in the back row, and I would prefer to see him play five for Ireland at the moment alongside Joe McCarthy. But you've picked him in the second row. I agree with this. Go on.
2: Picked him in the second row, mainly, and then just tried to balance up the back five of the scrum. Toje, you know, he's so consistent for England, and he gets asked to do so much for club and country. And I still think that you need guys like him who are just test match warriors. Tadhg Byrne, yeah, line up, jackal threat. And then that's why I've gone Ollie Chesson at six. I think for some of our listeners, they'd be like, what's Ollie Chesson done at test level? But, you know, speaking to people in the England camp, they're like, look, that's one guy we really, really badly missed in the autumn. And I think he gives that line an option. So it's about kind of balancing up the back five of the scrum. So Toje Byrne, but then my back row hopefully means we get a little bit of everything in that forward pack.
1: Ollie Chesson, six, Jack Morgan, seven, and Caelan Doris at eight. There has been a strong shout that Maro Toje was a Lions captain in the waiting for about 5 or 6 years. And then there was some, Eddie Jones, he's not a leader. And then he's like, actually, I am. So who's your captain here?
2: My captain is Doris, but, you know, Toje would do a great job as well. For what it's worth, I remember saying back in 2018, I'd make Maro Toje captain of England. There was a little bit of a kind of changing of the guard when Dylan Hartley was moving on. They went for Owen Farrell. My take's always been, look, with a Johnny Sexton, with a Dan Bigger, with an Owen Farrell, you get leadership anyway. You get standards being driven. You get the beating, emotional beating heart of the team. I never quite got why head coaches would overburden them with the captaincy as well. Look, what do I know? The head coaches make those calls for a reason. But I remember thinking you make a Toje captain and a Farrell as your kind of your emotional and tactical heartbeat. So the Toje thing's just been fascinating. He's now captaining Saracens. So, you know, he's getting that leadership experience, but he has been someone who, given when he captained England in the JWC, you thought, oh, this guy's going to be an England captain for 5-10 years, and it's not quite happened. And who's the next captain after Jamie George? Is it going to be Itoje, Ben Earl, Ollie Chessam? They're the, probably the three standout contenders. But ultimately, Jet, I think you need a captain in the forward pack. And I'm amazed that we've had so many fly halves, centres, fullbacks captaining national sides. I've heard from top refs, they're like, it does help when a captain is in the pack. You're not rushing in from the back line. It doesn't become confrontational. It can just become a little word here and there. So that's why either Itoje or Doris would be a great job, but I'd probably go for Doris just because he's doing it for his country as well on a regular basis.
3: There was consternation, I believe, at scrum half. You had a late change.
2: I did, because I'm trying to be consistent to the kind of picking and combos. So, excuse me, I've got Alex Mitchell on the bench because I've got Marcus Smith on the bench. So you kind of think, oh, well, those two could work together in the final quarter of games when everything's won and lost. I then had a big think about Thomas Williams, but then ultimately, if I'm going a little bit off experience and pedigree, and I know he's not been a Lion before, but he's got the body of work in recent years and he's played in big, big games. So I've got Gibson Park at 9. So
1: that's Gibson the correct Park answer, Chris. Well
2: Alex
1: done.
2: Mitchell, 21. Yeah, and also I'm thinking about who I'm broadcasting with today.
1: But Finn Russell, I don't think there's any debate that Finn Russell has to start for us, right?
2: Yeah, I mean, the only debate would be it, depending on what style of rugby Andy Farrell wants to play. And if he wants to play a more tactically tight game, and I know there'll be Scotland fans going, look, Finn's done it. Of course he has. But, you know, Russell's not won a bagload of trophies. And he would love to, I'm sure, add a few more pots to his CV just to show, yeah, I can take teams over the line in tight matches. And maybe this Six Nations is when he does it for Scotland. Maybe this season is when he does it for Bath. But it's not as if there is a Johnny Sexton, a Dan Biggott, an Owen Farrell who would immediately be the counterweight if someone said, oh, look, I need someone who's going to be a bit more tactically disciplined than Finn. Here's Dan Biggott. Here's Johnny Sexton. Those guys aren't around. And I think that's a common theme throughout this line selection. There isn't actually as much experience as there was 3-4 years ago. Finn has played test matches for the Lions. He was brilliant in that third test match. His game has come on a lot. And given I'm picking Sione Tupulotu at 12 and quite a few Scots in the back line, I think Finn's the right choice at 10 for now.
3: If Finn's your number 10 and Marcus Smith's on the bench, who's your third out half if you're bringing one? Is it as inevitable as Owen Farrell if they get that sorted?
2: No, I would probably just leave all the French bench-based players,
3: okay,
2: and just say it's not really worth it. It's not really worth picking a squad with an asterisk saying, oh, if they don't make the top 14, fine. I don't think that's the best way to get up and running. So I would, you know, and I doubt Farrell will do this, but I would just leave all the French-based players to it. And my third 10 would be probably either Finn Smith or George Ford, depending on who gets a run in the Six Nations. However, I know Sam Prendergast could be the start, you know, that with his development, if he kicks on in the Six Nations, he could well be the starting line, couldn't he? So that's where, like, Prendergast feels a bit of the elephant in the room, because we're not quite sure how he's going to take to test rugby over the coming months, even though all the signs are that he'll take to it pretty comfortably.
1: Definition of a bolter, really, if he has a great Six Nations, goes from like third choice at Leinster to starting line in 8 months. That'd be,
2: yeah, that would qualify, wouldn't it? Yeah,
1: that would be wild. Now, you did make an exception to your rule for Blair Kinghorn at fullback.
2: Yeah, and only because I think he's the standout candidate. And actually, I should just, if I'm being consistent, I should just not pick anyone French based, but I'd go for Kinghorn. The next best option after Kinghorn would probably be George Furbank, only because of the way a few players, other, you know, really big options have just dropped off a little bit. Hugo Keenan, I don't know, didn't play in the summer. Look, he could well be back, and then Keenan's the starting fullback, so let's not rule out Keenan. But yeah, Kinghorn, just put one of those asterisks that I'm desperate to not have has to go next to Kinghorn. He's at fullback. And then I've got Sione Tupulotu at 12 and Gary Ringrose 13. Now, really going, if I'm consistent again, I should have Hugh Jones alongside Tupulotu with Russell and really have that Scottish axis. I just think Ringrose is too good a player not to be a test, or not to be a lion full stop, let alone a test lion. He seems to, I can't believe he wasn't taken in 2021. I can't believe it. This has got to be his time. So maybe it's my fondness for Gary Ringo as a player that means he's just edged here with Hugh Jones wearing 23 on the bench, because he could come in off the bench and fit into this system really nicely with Russell, with Tuipulotu, with Kinghorn if he goes.
1: On your bench, you've got Marcus Smith and Alex Mitchell. We've talked about that, and you've got Hugh Jones there, and I think that makes perfect sense as well. So, but on the wings, you've gone for Duane van der Merwe and Josh Adams.
2: Yeah, random selections, and expect to get mocked because Adams hasn't played for so long. I think wings are a bit of a problem position. Where, you know, if there was a Reece Amit around, then, or someone who's just been there and done it and been on Lions tours before, but there isn't. Yes, James Lowe and Matt Hansen, but really interesting to see how they go in the Six Nations. And also, do they fit in really well to the Ireland system? Because they're more than wingers. They're kind of playmakers, aren't they? That's where they're at their best. They are almost the opposite to a Duane van der Merwe, like the polar opposite. Van der Merwe's an arch finisher, but van der Merwe's not popping up in centre field at dummy half, making the play like the Irish wingers do, clearing lines like James Lowe does. So it's just whether how Lowe and Hansen would fit into another system that isn't necessarily the Irish one that I'm intrigued by. The English wingers are full of potential, but they're raw. I really did have a long think about Ollie Slyholm, because if you're going to pick Russell and Tuipulotu, you're going to create chances. And I think Slyholm is one of the best finishers around, albeit at the early stages of his test career. And that's why I've gone for Adams. It's a bit of a long shot. He's not played for ages, but he's only 29. He's got pedigree. He's got Lions experience. He's played in Lions test matches. He's a really good finisher, and he might be someone handy to have on the end of anything Russell and Tuipulotu create. And he's good in the air, which maybe counterbalances Duane van der Merwe's frailties, knowing as we do what a brilliant runner with the ball in hand van der Merwe is. And the bigger the game, the bigger the occasion, he seems to rise to it as well.
3: Would you bring Hansen, Lowe and Slade home on tour?
2: You can't have all of them.
3: No.
2: Then I'd look to see how Slade goes in the Six Nations. If he's a bit part player for England, then and Northampton don't make a big, you know, big dent on the final stage of the Champions Cup, then it'll be hard to take him. But if he starts to play, he's got a great shot. Manny Faber-Bosa is in a similar category. I think pre the autumn, he would have been in a lot of Lions squads. He just, you know, he's had his concussion problems in the autumn, so we need to see how he recovers from that. And I know that people go, well, Josh Adams not played. And it's just a bit of fun. But I just think with Tommy Freeman, Manny Faber-Bosa, Ollie Slyholm, just need a few more miles on the international clock. At least with Josh Adams, he's got that, hasn't he?
1: You've picked Joe McCarthy on the bench. We haven't talked about this yet. How close is he to your starting team? And
2: yeah, really close to play alongside a Toje, but then are you just lacking a bit of craft? That's why I've got him on the bench. We're not quite sure how, you know, tooled up Australia are going to be, but there'll definitely need to be some physical reinforcements if the Wallabies get on top physically. And I think that was probably the worrying thing, a positive thing from the tour's point of view, but the thing that will keep Andy Farrell a little bit preoccupied is how much power the Aussies have. And that's why I've gone for van der Merwe on the wing, because I think otherwise the team almost looks a tiny bit light, my starting 15. That's why I went for Jack Morgan as kind of quite a big, you know, stocky ball carrying number 7, van der Merwe to carry, and then just try to bolster the bench, because they do have some power athletes that have more power than a lot of what the Lions can provide.
1: This is a Lions team that's going to win the series, right? It's a strong team.
2: I think so. I don't think it's going to be a strong Lions team that left the shores. I think the strongest Lions team in my lifetime to leave the shores was 2001, because you had the nucleus of the England World Cup winning side of 03 forming, and then you had superstars like O'Driscoll and Keith Wood and guys like Rob Howley and Scott Cornell. I mean, that how they didn't win that tour, one of the great mysteries, albeit against a wicked Wallaby side. It was just a brilliant tour. That, I think, is the best Lions squad or team to leave the shores. 2017, I don't think is miles off. I think 2017 had a great combination of real experience. Guys like Alan Wynn, guys like Johnny Sexton, John Davis, what a player. with a kind of younger crop of, you know, some English players like Carl Sinclair, Maro Itoje, who were really coming through and made the World Cup final in 2019. I don't think it's quite as strong as those two squads, just because if you look at 3-4 years ago, when there was an Alan Wynn and there was a Sexton, there was a Farrell, there was a Bigger, there was a Courtney Laws, it just feels like there was a bit more big match test class experience. I'm not saying there isn't in this squad, but that'd be my only concern is there are quite a few players going on their first lines tour, playing in their first lines test. I think that'll be the story come the opener.
1: One thing, sorry, that I just wanted to raise is that you do have players from each of the countries, which is actually, I think, also important. So that if this is going to be...
2: Yeah, for Twitter. Yeah. Very, very important for Twitter.
1: I mean, Twitter's the real world, we know, right?
2: I think it wasn't... Like, when I'm picking this, I wasn't thinking, oh, I've got to have an equal spread. But yeah, like, it was a shame when, you know, 09, the Scots barely threw up. I mean, Ross Ford maybe played tests. And in 2013, I think, Gray came off the bench, didn't he? Very, very briefly. Or he came off the bench in one of the test matches. Richie Gray, not Johnny, yeah, Richie Gray. So that was a period where the Scots were badly underrepresented. That's not going to happen this time. Didn't happen last time. And the concern is that Wales will hardly throw up any tourists. Yeah. That's why I've gone for people like, you know, Dowie Lake's my reserve hooker, Josh Adams, and Jack Morgan, probably because even though Morgan and Lake haven't been on Lions tours, they're kind of the two that you would go, look, these are top level players. They're just playing in a poor team. And Adams is someone who's been there and done it, albeit not played for ages. So yeah, there's a big Irish core in the pack, isn't there? 1, 2, 3, 4, 5 of the pack are Irish. There's a Scottish core to the back line with 1, 3, 4 of the back line being Scottish, and then little combinations. I've got the Scottish props in reserve. Schumann at 17 and Xander Fagerson at 18, because they're pretty. The problem with Scotland isn't their starting front row; it's what comes off the bench. So I think if you brought on Schumann and Fagerson together with their kind of familiarity, I think that would be a pretty potent sort of second half scrummaging act to follow the Irish lot.
3: It's one last question on your team. Actually, is there any place for Bundee Aki or Robbie Henshaw in your travelling pack? Because both started at centre in the last November test against Australia with Ringrose, your starting outside centre, on the bench that day.
2: So I think you're probably taking, if you're Farrell, and this is, I think the biggest issue with the 2021 selection was their centres. They kind of had Elliot Daly, who didn't play test rugby at centre hardly, as one of their 13s. And then they had Henshaw, who a lot relied on because he was versatile. They had Chris Harris and they had Aki, but Aki probably not the form he is now, or has been the last, you know, through the sort of the cycle since. I think if you're Farrell, you pick two classic 12s and two classic 13s. So your classic 12s are Tuipulotu Aki, and then your classic 13s are Ringrose and Hugh Jones. And then Robbie Henshaw is probably a really useful player to have as well. So maybe you pick five, or does that feel too many? What they don't have this time, which they had in 13, 17 and 21, is Owen Farrell, if he doesn't get picked. Owen Farrell, a 10, who was always one of the three 10s, who could play 12. So whether he goes for five centres, whether that's a bit of overkill, given Hugh Jones could play fullback, played a lot there for Harlequins, given Henshaw's played a bit of fullback, Ringrose can probably play wing, it might be that those guys could move around in the warm-up games, but I think there's some really strong options in the centre, but I don't know if he can take all of them.
1: Chris, it's a great team. RIP your mentions is all I say. Thanks a million for joining us.
2: Yeah, well, I'm not on X, which is brilliant, but Instagram, CHJ9, and on Instagram, people just private message, so it's all very polite. But I'm so interested in how these teams age, because, you know, everyone would have changed their teams hugely from the start of the autumn to now, wouldn't they? And they'll start changing from the start of the Six Nations to the end, and then would also be influenced by Europe and stuff. So yeah, a lot of fun, but yeah, who knows? It's a bit of a shot in the dark.
1: Good stuff. Thanks a million.
0: Off the ball. GAA.
4: It takes its toll on the body. It takes its toll on the mind. But again, it's probably the depth and strength of teams that will come to the fore over the next 14 days. And that's awful important. It's not what you wish you'd had. It's what you have at the moment.
0: Join in the obsession. 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
2: Andy Reid, Nathan Collins, Jesse Stapleton, Connor Salmon, James Abankwa, Willow Flood, Vinnie Perth. What is it about Sherry Archer Football Club?
3: Well, I certainly, in playing terms, don't belong on that list, but the development of senior internationals from this club for such a long period of time, it's just, it's an exceptional sort of return for a club of this size. So, what can you say other than the job they've done is remarkable over such a long period of time.
2: Funny, I was looking at the history of the club in research, no? I was like, down in Cork you'd hear about Sherry Archer, it'd be like a team to fear. But I don't think they won their first national title since until the 1981-82 season, which is the FAI Junior Cup. Then they won a plethora of them throughout the 80s. Then a young Vinnie Perth emerges in the late 1980s, and you belong in the history books in 1993. That's about just a 10-year period where Sherry Archer are making a serious dent on not just the Republic of Ireland, but also